mother's womb, I had a calling on my life to do something in the glory of God and marry it like a wife. Commit myself to his word and never be led astray. And when it's all over, when he comes, I'll be glad to see that day in the morning time.

0: Hey, what's up, man? How you doing?
1: I'm blessed, my brother. How you doing?
0: I'm good, man. I'm good. Hey, did you see the game last night?
1: Oh, that was a good game.
0: But did you see the shot?
1: I lost money from that shot.
0: Oh, man, that shot was cold, man.
1: I hated it, but it was good.
0: Damn.
1: What's in those jeans?
2: You really want to know?
1: I do.
2: Exhaustion, muscle spasm, asthmatic issues, unexpected sickle cell trait crises.
1: Damn, are you serious? When I was young, I found out I had sickle cell trait. My mom's told me, but I ain't have no knowledge of it. But when I got older, I had a child, and the doctor told me my daughter has sickle cell trait. You know the facts that both parents have sickle cell trait, there's a 50% chance the child may have the trait, and 25% chance the child may have the disease.
0: Hey, that's what's the count. Do you know that 2.5 million people in the United States have sickle cell trait, 300 million people globally? I didn't find out I had sickle cell trait until I was in the Army 10 years. Next thing you know, I had a sickle cell trait exertion site.
1: Sickle cell? I thought that was a black gene or something.
0: Nah, man, the Latin community is number two. One out of 36,000 babies are being born with sickle cell disease. You could be Caucasian, Mediterranean, European. You gotta know your bloodline, man.
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0: 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That's right, mbradio.us. 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I appreciate the opportunity to be at the Sickle Cell Consortium conference. Just being able to be in the presence of a lot of my friends that I've met over the last 16 years online as an advocate for sickle cell trait. Being able to speak on the trait track with Dr. Austin and Ms. Ritchie and DeVard. I mean, it was just, you know, always a blessing, always an opportunity to share our stories and to educate our community about sickle cell trait. And I was asked, as I've been sharing, to be a part of the grief conversation of our community. And what can I say? We lost another one of our warriors transitioned. It's such a difficult conversation because after today's conversation, about this walk with Christ is definitely, I have to be responsible for my choice of words, for my language, because we only get an opinion when, where, and why, and how people die. We don't get no say so in that. God knows all of our lifespans, right? And so for me as an advocate to share and to have conversations in this grief space, for me is very important. However, again, I have to be very responsible for my language and my choice of words. And so, and grief is real. Grief is a real conversation and we experience it. And there's so many different phases and things that we go through as people say about that. But what I want to say is that don't leave it to chance. Don't leave it to time. There's classes, there's grief support groups, there's grief counseling that you can take to learn about grief. We have to start to figure out what our relationship is to relationships, what our relationship is to time, what's your relationship to grief, what's your relationship to death, what's your relationship to life, like we have, what's your relationship to money. We have to figure out what those relationships are that we have and where they came from. A lot of things that we learn in life, of course, we got influenced by our families, by our culture, by conversations, by movies, by videos, whatever, magazines. People get influenced by a lot of different things. And so for my sickle cell community that I'm a part of, shouts out to you as we all, again, manage our experiences around grief and around these experiences that we go through in life. And so I do want to shout out Daryl just because I was able to meet Daryl in the sickle cell community. We actually did some HBCU tours. I met him in Vegas at a sickle cell walk. So he was not a stranger. And to come on Facebook one morning and here we are with a message. It was something like, no, you got to be kidding me, right? That was my first, like, you got to be kidding me. And so they did have his church, his service recorded. So I'm going to play just a clip of what the pastor here says about him. But great man, great, great, great man. And when we were in one of the tours, it's funny because I pulled these Vans out that was like in the bottom of my closet. And it was the actual pair of Vans that he and I had bought. They were identical pairs. And so you buy one, get one half off. And we was in the mall in that city we were in. And we actually split the cost and we bought because we both liked those Vans. So we actually bought the Vans. And so I actually put them on I think it was last week, Friday. I went to the beach to hang out. And I was like, man, these are the shoes that me and Daryl bought. It was cool. So in grief, what I could say for you, I've done my work. I'm not saying it's something that you learn about and you just walk away from. No, but you can learn how to manage. You can learn how to manage your feelings and your emotions and your behavior and your attitude. For me, grief, you know, in the grief support group that I'm in at the VA, they gave us this book and it actually breaks down grief for me in a very specific, particular way. And when you look at grief as the label, Inside of grief, you have loss, you have mourning, you have grieving. And each one of those is like a different phase of it. And the biggest thing that I've learned so far being in this grief support group is my identity of who I had to become when my dad passed away. And so there is a loss. There is a grief identity. And there is sometimes we now have to figure out who am I now that this person is not here anymore. And I was actually dealing with that with myself for the last 7 years. I had pretty much dealt with the grieving portion of it, because I knew that, you know, my dad is where he is. And so the human experience of what I was experiencing missing around him, I dealt with that in my grieving. If I had to go play music, if I had to cry, whatever those emotions that came up on me, when they felt like coming up on me, I had to learn how to go be with those feelings and emotions in that grieving phase, right? And in the mourning phase is, what do I do? What do you do in that, when those emotions come up on you, right? What do you do? Some people go to those locations where they spent time with those family members. Some people go and cry. They go read a book. They go play music. They go to the park. You go to restaurants. Whatever that is for you that you do for that loved one, I would say make sure you go and do that. That's the mourning, right? You go and you, some people go to the grave sites. Some people, whatever you do, look at pictures, you know, whatever that is for that mourning phase when you feel that, when you're grieving and those emotions, and then go to a place that gives you that comfort with that person. And whether it's one of those examples, but the loss was the last piece that I had to do. Look at for myself. And I didn't even know that that was even part of what I had to look at for myself. But it was that at the point where I looked at that in that book, and it talked about my identity and who I get to be now as a son without his father. Right. That's an identity, because I'm my dad's son. So that identity of being a son to my dad, who's no longer here, I had to sit down and figure that out and look through that. But what helped me was, because in my identity of my dad, a part of me was holding on to that I wish I had more time with him. And by me holding on to that part that I wish I had more time with him, he and I should be on these shows. Like, if my dad was alive, best believe he'd be on this show. He would be on all of my shows. We would do shows together. So in my mind, I had those things, those ideas of that. We still had, I needed some time because we were supposed to do these things, right? So if you hear how I'm saying this, how I'm languaging this, I'm saying that like I had control, like my will. I wanted my will to get done, right? I wanted my ideas that my dad should still be here. So yes, I was actually holding on to those thoughts of, man, I wish he was here. The men's talks that we do, the father-son relationship talks that I do, like he was supposed to be here. He should have been here. So you hear the words, supposed to, should have, those words sometimes are our own trap. Our language sometimes traps us how we talk, even out loud. And so when I realized that, and then I'm looking at, you know what, if I'm giving up my views for God's ways, for his opinions, for his word, his will, then I can't hold on to, I wish I had more time with my dad, because that was what I thought. That's not what God had planned. So when it's the moment that I was able to look at that and find that space for myself, I was able to be at a level of peace with my identity, because I'm no longer dwelling on, I'm no longer thinking about constantly about, I wish she was here so we could do these talks. And so getting that. So in this phase of grief, there's phases that you go through. I'm saying don't leave it to time. But I want to play this clip from his transition. I could bring this up on Facebook here, share my screen, do this. Let me see what it looks like over here. Okay, that's what it looks like over there. All right, so I want to, let's see. Maybe I'll just leave myself. Oh, no, I'm going to go here because I got a box for that. Boom. All right, so we're going to go there. We're going to go to Facebook, and we're going to play this 1 minute clip about our friend, Daryl.
1: Maybe he didn't hit him on this side. But you gotta know he's healed on the other side. You gotta know he's healed. Now here's the big question. The big question is, how do we honor his legacy? How do we not allow his passing, his life, to be in vain? What do we do now? A couple of things I want to suggest. Those of you who are part of Sickle Cell Warrior, man, you keep fighting. Be bold. Honor the work. Sometimes Darryl was pushing. Sometimes it felt like he was pushing by himself. I encourage those of you who wrestle with sickle cell to get together. Call each other. If you're going to do it, do it. If you're going to fight, fight. If you're going to bring awareness, bring awareness. Do it. Push, fight, do it. For those of you who are part of his family, Darryl wanted people saved.

0: All right, let me add myself back to the stage right here. Let me see. Where we at? We're gonna go here. Okay, so I'm back on stack. So I'm just gonna go to his page and just kind of flip through some of the things that I found about Darrow. Oh, I gotta go. You know, I gotta go all the way back. All right, so let me see. I need you to see all of that right now. So let me drop this over here and have a conversation with you. But that was Darrow, man. And I appreciate the gentleman sharing about our sickle cell community. If you're gonna fight, you're gonna fight, you're gonna bring awareness, you're gonna bring awareness. And it's funny, not it's not funny, but at the conference, you know, we our community labels themselves as warriors, right? And what I asked them as me being a retired Army veteran of 24 years, I asked them, do you realize the world that comes with being a warrior, right? Because a warrior in the military, we may not acknowledge it, and we may not realize it when we sign up to join the military, whatever branch it is, that you're giving your life to death. And so, are you willing to die for this cause, right? And are you willing to wear that titled as a warrior? Right. And what does it mean? Because there's a whole world when you label yourself or you identify yourself as a warrior, there's a whole world that comes with that title. And part of that warrior in the military is fortunately, you know, some of us pay the ultimate price and give our life. So are you willing to give your life to this cause? And you know what? The men in that men's session that we had, they were like, yeah. They were like, yeah, I'm willing to die for this awareness. And so I just put that out there so people can really hear how you talk about yourself and how you talk to yourself and how you label yourself as these titles. There's a whole world that comes with that. And so, you know, if you're in the hospital and you're sick and the doctor comes in or a nurse comes in and asks you about your sickle cell, that is a perfect opportunity for you to educate them if they're not aware. Don't get mad with the nurse because they don't know about sickle cell. Don't get mad with the doctor because they don't know. That is a perfect opportunity that if you're going to advocate for your cause, share that information, share that knowledge with that doctor, with that person. So that's what that is. This is Darrow's page right here, just so y'all can get a sense of my guy Darrow, man. Great, great human being, great dude, advocate. Oh, matter of fact, there we are right there. Ain't that something? I didn't realize that was right there. So that's Krishan. She transitioned in 2020. That's us in Las Vegas, doing one of the sickle cell walks up there supporting. And yeah, that's Darrow right there. And yeah, that's yeah, that's our guy. So we appreciate you, man. We will continue as the gentleman said to advocate and bring awareness to these causes, 1977 to 2026. That's our guy, man, and we appreciate him for everything that he's contributed. His parents, I met his mom, and like I said, we thank him for all of the work that he's done, and we will continue to honor his legacy, his name, and we got pictures, we got experience, we got memories, bro. So we appreciate you. Shouts out to Felice that has asked me to be a part of this conversation with our sickle cell community. So, all right. So I'm gonna play a PSA and come right back in. If you've been paying attention to the social media, we are getting it in around the Beatitudes. Get your note pens, papers, get your Bible, whatever you're gonna use, your smartphone for your word, whatever. If you're not familiar with the Beatitudes, make sure you challenge the spirit by the spirit. So whatever you hear, search your heart, go read about it, and get your own revelation for these conversations, right? Because we have to get our own revelation. You know, we can read the same word in scriptures, and each one of us gets a different perspective of it because that's for our walk, for our life. And we don't neglect, we don't, you know, say that, oh, your message for you is wrong. No, you listen to that person, you talk to them, let them, you know, take that word and apply it to their life. You got to apply it. These principles are to be applied. That's why it's called a beatitude. You got it. There's things that we There are ways of being that we have to be in this walk. There are things that we have to do in this walk. And then there are things that we have to be and do as an action, right? So when you learn that and you understand that and you understand principles, that's what the word is about. It's about what is governing our hearts. What is governing our hearts? What's governing your mind? What's governing your soul? What's guiding your life? What principles are you used by? Are you used by boundaries? Are you used by unforgiveness? Are you used by hate? Are you used by racism? What are you used by? Are you used by anger and frustration? Because we get used by those. You can be used by disappointment. You can be used by shame. You can be used by embarrassment. But who are you going to be? We're human beings, not human doings. And the Beatitudes, as Ariana's going to bring up with you, and we're going to have a conversation with you about these. We just hope that you find something, you hear something for yourself. And like I said, this should be an excellent episode, because these are actually some of the things that God has put on my heart since my 7 years of being back in church and going through all the things that I went through. The Holy Spirit was like, OK, all the last 6 years, guess what? Go back to the Beatitudes. And I want you to see where all this stuff plays in part in your life. And so here we are. He's right on point with me. But the stuff that I've been studying and looking at and researching and applying to my life. And so this is the conversation coming up. So this is the Frondozy Show on the Military Broadcast Radio Network, MB Radio. Catch us on all your platforms after the show. 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I'm sure you can find this show here in the Military Broadcast Radio. Oh, and we're on Roku TV as well. So if you're watching us either on YouTube or Roku TV, we are live right now, so you can go to the Military Broadcast Radio channel on Roku and watch us right there in your home. All right, a couple of PSAs, and then we'll be back. The Frondozy Show.
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0: All right, welcome back to another episode of the Frondozy Show right here on the Military Broadcast Radio Network, MB Radio. My guest is back. How you doing, man?
6: Man, I'm doing great. It's been a lot going on for the past 4 weeks, but rocking. Yeah, I'm doing good.
0: Cool, man. I appreciate you for hanging out today, man, and helping bring this conversation forward, guiding this topic with me. And, do me a favor, introduce yourself to the listeners, man, and the watchers, and we'll get started.
6: Excellent. My name is Ariane Rogers. I was born and raised in Chicago, moved out here in California in 2019. I did a pit stop in Vegas in 2015 to 2019. I would just have to say, for where I come from, I've been through a lot, been through it all. And God has brought me through it to be out here in California, to be able to, I guess he's just pulling me into the next level. And the one thing about it is I'm like a car on a car wash. Like my gear shift is in neutral and the thing is just moving. I have no control of any of this. I'm also a writer. a music writer, and I'm also an author. Wrote my first book, first of the four books, so the quadrilogy of it is the Four Journeys of Spiritual Warfare. My first book is the biggest one. It's actually about my childhood from the time of birth up until 18 years old. Pretty interesting read. If anybody's interested, definitely you can DM me on Instagram, social media, Samurai Soga Takuma. You can also DM me as my regular name, is Ariane Rogers, on Facebook Messenger, and I'll be happy to share with you. Donations are always welcome, you know, $5 minimum, but I'm not pressuring nobody to do it. I'm actually only wrote the book because God told me to write it and give my testimony so people could get to know who I am. Or where I came from to know who I am. But other than that,
0: man, I appreciate you, man, again, for hanging out today. You know, we had a conversation on the previous episode that we did together, and we both agreed that the Beatitudes was an excellent spot to kind of kick off our dialogue, right, of what you brought to the table on that previous episode. So, I mean, let's just get right into it. What do you want to say about the Beatitudes for yourself that you've learned and the application process and just, you know, that scripture itself?
6: And that whole application in itself of what Jesus was talking, note that it's in red. So that lets you know that was God to begin with. A lot of people get confused about the Beatitudes. Actually, the reason why it's the Beatitudes is because it's actually the letter B in the beginning of the acronym of the word blessed. Right. So you got blessed is it the man who is poor in spirit. Blessed is the man who mourns. Blessed is the man who's meek. These things are very important because actually I found out one thing about man and men that they don't understand. And it's because we lost him when we was children. And I can tell you how. When we was first born, the first thing we learned about was poor in spirit. We learned how to be humble. When we first got our first hand spanked, we was like, "Oh, I'm sorry, mama, I won't do it again." That's humble. You know, we learned how to be meek. We learned how to be meek when we saw the cat constantly messing with our pillows, but we couldn't just throw the cat up against the wall. We just, you know, you learn how to be meek. You know, when we were children growing up to the point of adolescent, that was the time where the Beatitudes were in us. But then the trauma hit when we was in school, later in grammar school, going into junior high, and then the challenges kicked in, your first fight on the playground. Well, that's the time the meekness wasn't even counted for because we knocking somebody clean out, like, bang, it's over with, we're going in. So, you know, we lost it, you know, and off of that first draw of blood, the enemy had to overtake us. It took us into another.

0: but skill want me to, so I can get one, but I can't get 3, 4, and 5. It's impossible. So right. I got work, you know. But the one thing about it was, over the time of understanding that, we come into the fold of, I need to protect myself now. Now the kid is wounded. The kid is vulnerable. So when the child is vulnerable, it's listening to that voice to say, you need to toughen up. You need to do this. You need to do that. Yeah. You need to do this. And that's where the enemy is grabbing our young men at ages of 14 and 25, around that area where he started to feel himself. You're starting to walk away from your beatitudes, and you're creating what it is for yourself rather than understanding what God has already poured into you. Yeah. So now you're grown, and you're a grown man. You don't have the beatitudes. You're acting out the mechanics of what you think they are. But you're not really getting a thorough knowledge of what they are from the word, from what you was brought from, and for what you was born from. So now you're walking in your ego. And then you get your first girlfriend in high school, because, you know, girls are still girls in high school. So girls are not women today. They're still girls. You know what I'm saying? So the girl sees a Ken doll. It sees the one that she was playing with in the bedroom, the little Ken doll, dressing him up and how he's supposed to look, and saying in her dream, when I become my mama's age, I'm going to have a husband like this. It's the perfect cutout body, muscles, you know, jaw, face, you know, fancy hair. And then if you raised up in the hood, you know, that turns into roughneck, bald head, you know what I'm saying? And then you go into the whole persona of what society teaches you that you're supposed to be like, instead of referencing to yourself to what God already instilled in you. So we're going into that right now to understand that the beatitudes is actually what attracts your wife. Not just any woman. Your wife. See, the concept of what you see on the surface, like, I got my braids in my hair. Well, I got braids in my hair because I like braids. Right. I got long hair because I like long hair. I chose this. This is me. This is Ariana. The shirt that I wear, this is what I'm wearing. It's Charter Wolverine, but I like Wolverine. This is me. Right. This is mine. This is a persona, though. But the beatitudes inside me will always say that, yes, I am poor in spirit because I humble myself before God. Life-threatening situation, true story. Just Sunday, I almost lost my life sitting in the pulpit, sitting in the pews, worshiping, and I couldn't worship no more. I was under spiritual attack, and I hit the bleachers, and I passed out, holding my stomach, and the enemy was trying to take me out. And I watched my auntie rush off from worshiping, rush off the altar, and ran down and was like, in the name of Jesus, spit it up, pull it out, let's go. Wow. And I'm just sitting over here like, huh, I threw up. And it was literally coming out. She was delivering me right then and there. It was all over the place. And just to see my cousin, you know what I'm saying, my play cousin come down there and help me clean up the vomit and clean up what I'm going through. And they're all praying for me, and they all got me. And it was like, whoa. And then I got instantly energetic and back up to worshiping, back up to praising. And best to believe, when the word came across, man, I beat my chest like King Kong. I'm screaming with war cries, I dare you, devil, try it again. It didn't work this time. You tried so much. And the whole point was, I looked at that, I saw that my auntie was right there. So the part where the beatitudes was poor in spirit of humbleness, understanding that, man, I could have lost it at that point in time. I could have been gone. So to understand that I searched for righteousness in that, and the fact that I saw that God was merciful towards me, pure in heart. I was in love and awe that my family came to me. And mind you, once again, this ain't blood. This is all spiritual family.
1: Yeah.
0: And this is the part that we have to get back to understanding, touching into our beatitudes. Our beatitudes is basically understanding the core principles of what you live by and what you stand by. You can have many things to live for. You can have money, your children, your family, your cars, your assets. That's all comes along with being alive. But what are you going to live by? That's a question we want to ask ourselves as men, really, to be honest with you. Yes. What are you going to choose to live by?
1: I appreciate it, man. Thank you. Thank you for that. Mm-hmm. I appreciate you breaking that in and breaking that down for the listeners. I want to give you my part of that conversation, man, that I realized that I was feeding my soul, but my spirit was starving.
0: Mm,
1: Mm.

0: So I was feeding. So again, for me, my transition out of the military, this is a military network. So again, for me, my transition out of the military was very difficult. It was very challenging. Suicide ideation, depression, anxiety, having to manage that, not even knowing what that was at the time. I just knew that how I felt. I knew I had mental toughness, but that mental anguish, the space that I had been in from 06 to 2011 was serious. Right. And I didn't know how serious it was. I just know how I felt. And so, you know, getting my mom praying for God to give me something to put me on track, you know, and he answered that prayer with the personal development classes. That got me on track, got me being able to look at what it is to be a human being, the study of being a human being. And then we break down all these emotional stories that we make up about our childhood, about our life. And so as you point to the teenage years, I went back all the way to the 2-year-old age I could remember, right? So I was a 2-year-old decision, a 5-year-old decision, a 6-year-old decision, an 8-year-old, an 11, a 14, yeah. Right? So my attack started early in my childhood, right? And so I can only articulate that to you because I've done the work to go back. But how the Beatitudes came into play for me, because I'm feeding my soul, you know, and I'm doing mental health classes. I'm doing all these personal development classes. I'm doing listening skills. Like I'm doing, you know, grief, even well, I hadn't done the grief yet because my dad was still alive, but I had maintained my soul to where, you know, I was okay. I was cool. You know, everything, life seemed to be working. Everything's going good. And then when my dad transitioned in 2019, man, I was just like, I said something out of my mouth at the time that I didn't realize of how powerful our words are until I got back in the word, that I created this space that I told myself that when my dad died, when I hung up the phone with his caregiver, I said out of my mouth, my dad died, I'm done. And what my mind did was it started to collect evidence and have conversations with me to quit. To give up life, to just shut down, stop doing the radio, stop going to school, just stop the advocacy, just shut down because your dad died, right? I said that out of my mouth, and when I hurt myself and I saw how I was going down that path, the spirit reminded me like, no, you're an advocate for sickle cell trait, right? You got a purpose, you got passions, you got gifts. If you believe, if you've said that you was who you was these last, you know, 8 years, almost 9 years, then how can you walk away, right? So then I was like, okay, cool. Okay, I put it in order. But then 2 weeks after my dad transitioned, my grandson was born. So now I'm in this emotional roller coaster of I'm in this grief with my dad, and then I'm holding my grandson like, oh my gosh. And then all of a sudden, huh?
1: I got a question. Yeah, did you see God in it?
0: I didn't see God in that.
1: The soul went around.
0: I know, right? But I wasn't there yet, right? I'm feeding my soul. So my soul is trying to maintain my mental health, right? And keep it as stable as possible. So then I started talking to myself like, how old am I going to be when I die? How old is he going to be when I die? How old is... And so now I'm looking at my own mortality. And I'm like... I don't want to live like this. Now I learned from therapy and these classes, right? That hey, these principles work. So if there's principles that I can apply and learn about, then I need to find that. And it's wild because when I realized that spiritual piece was missing, my mom was like, "Son, you're doing good, but you're missing something." I'm like, "What am I missing?" She's like, "You're missing the Holy Spirit." And I'm like, "All right, so let me go do my research and." I found the church that I go to now, the Ministry of Reconciliation, man. And I got back in that church, bro. And she was right. The Holy Spirit. I had received the Holy Spirit at 16, but I got the power at 16 because I was speaking in tongues at 16. But I didn't know what to do with it. I was 16. I didn't know what that was. I was just going, you know, just 16. Okay.
1: Yeah.
0: But in that church, I heard my language related to somebody else's, man, and it was right there again. And I went to God, like, you know what, man, like, I don't want to live like this. I literally was talking to him like, I don't want to live like this. You are the God of my grandmother and my grandfather. the God of my mom and my dad. I got to find you for myself. I hear it's a relationship. I hear these are religious. I walked away because of religious conversations, right? At 20 years old. So I'm like, this time around, man, I got to find you for myself. And I don't want life insurance.
1: That's what happened to me.
0: Fire insurance, right?
1: Yeah, that's what happened to me. And then to be honest with you, we share a real, we're like right close in timeline of sharing the same exact experience.
0: Yeah.
1: My dad died 6 years behind yours in 2025, mm-hmm. just last year in February. Mm-hmm. The day after Valentine's Day, I get a phone call from my brother. And then I'm like, my brother don't ever call me. So I'm like, oh. Yeah. And then he said, dude, I think you might want to get that ticket. It's time to come home. I said, okay. My mom called right by, my stepmom called right behind him. She's like, baby, he unresponsive. He ain't understanding nothing. The medication, you know, it's not taking. His body's not taking. He's on this. I said, mom, tell the doctors to leave him alone. And I know why. Because, see, the one thing about, and I guess this is where you and I didn't have that, the word.
0: Yeah.
1: The word.
0: Yeah.
1: The Bible stops. I got deep into my word before my dad passed. And I remember my dad telling me 2 years ago that he had this feeling. So he had that conversation with me. I hope I was a good father to you, you know.
0: Oh, that's check beautiful. Out.
1: And I just sat there and was like, you know, being halfway in, halfway out. I'm like, dad, you're not going nowhere. So you might as well just hang that up. But if you really want to know, just so you do know, in case, you know, because I can't tell what God going to do. I said, right. Dad, I just want you to know you did all that you could for me. And you know damn well you ain't got no qualms with me. You know we good. You know we straight. Yeah, and you're going to get back up because he's like, I'm going under the knife. I'm going to surgery. I said, daddy, you're going to be fine. You'll come right up out of that. And I swear my mind was thinking back then before I got into word to understand that God, the whole point of mortality is that God is in control. Exactly. And I know I hear a lot of people talk about the secret, the powers of the universe, laws of attraction. You don't speak anything with any doubt. You know, you always say things with definite. And I always say that, you know, in the name, you know, saying I always say that, dad, you ain't going nowhere. You're good. You're good. You're good. You're good. Because I always had a positive effect to say, even if he ain't, he's still good. That's the concept that nobody ever want to think about. Exactly. You know, like the guy said in the segment when you showed it about he's good on the other side. That he's healed on the other side. Well, yes, he is. Just because we can't see him don't mean that he wasn't edified. Just because we don't know what it's like to be in that universe or wherever that person is doesn't mean that we have the right to say that there's a loss.
0: Right.
1: The one thing I started realizing when my dad finally just turned it off, you know, the respirator and everything slowly shut down and he just went gone. Yeah. I was at peace. Mm-hmm. I cried, of course, because, like I said, I cried, of course, because it was the initial pain of memories.
0: Of course.
1: We got traditions that we do.
0: Exactly.
1: But then, you know, that's just a simple pinch of the flesh and the nervous system.
0: Right.
1: The next day, I was in my word. The next day, I was praying. The next day, I felt kind of empty. But the only reason why I was empty, because I'm now a new person.
0: Yeah.
1: You know, I give love to my God always. And that's because he raised me from 1.5. He took on society and said, he's not my blood son, but I'm going to make him my son.
0: Yeah.
1: How many brothers back then in the 80s was doing that? Not many. Yeah. You see what I'm saying? So to be blessed with that is something that we have to look at. But the one thing is that once you separate from your mother and father, you are your own person now at this point. So now your mind is going to go through a journey. It's going to go through a portal in itself. You're going to be in another form of dimensional thinking. You're not going to be the same person that you was when you was a kid coming up. Because now you're your own. Now walking into your own, how does that work? Are you going to live into your ego? Are you going to take that choice? Are you going to live for the world in your ego all the time? Or are you going to go in to come to God with your beatitudes? Are you going to come to find out who you really are in the core?
0: Yeah.
1: That's the question I ask myself all the time, every day, even to now. Like, even now, I'm just not coming out of my grieving point. Yeah. And that's because, you know, when I met my godfather, it was something that made me acknowledge him as godfather because God was in him and told me that would be his title for me because he's a prophet. But he read something into me way before. And but that's what I looked at. Dad moved him aside and put him in.
0: Yeah, exactly.
1: Why did Dad move him aside and put him in? Because he's exactly who my dad was without the flaws of my dad. Mm. He has his own flaws, but those ain't the flaws of my dad. The flaws that my dad had, he is not that. That's not the flaws of him. Those are his strengths.
0: Right.
1: You know what I'm saying? My dad used to be a bodybuilder back when he was younger, but he never kept it up. Well, here's my godfather, who's the same age as my dad, or around the same age as my dad. He's a little bit younger by a couple of years.
0: Mm-hmm.
1: He still keeps it up to this day.
0: Yeah.
1: Still keeps it up to this day. Still going to competitions to this day, and he's in, you know, up there, and it's like early 60s or about to be in the 60s. You see what I'm saying? So when I look at that, and I'm like, my man is perfectly fit. You know what I'm saying? Been military raised as well as my dad was military, because he's military trained too. He was in the Army also, a veteran.
0: Mm-hmm. Mm-hmm.
1: But now when I look at it also, I look at him and I look at how he talks. We laugh and joke the same way me and my daddy did.
0: Yeah.
1: You know what I'm saying? Now, he won't give me 8 hours like me and my dad did, but that's okay. You know what I'm saying? That's okay. Because he still showed me, son, patience, temperance, beatitudes set in. Dad never had the beatitudes too tough. Now, he had patience down to a pack. My dad could sit in a boiler room for hours. You'll be wondering why he's still now screaming bloody murder and hot, because my dad was just like that. That's just what he do, you know?
0: Yeah,
1: but
0: yeah,
1: there was still other flaws of him that he didn't have all the complete set. You see what I'm saying? But here's the thing about
0: what it looks like. That's what it looks like. That's what it looks like, right? And,
1: mm-hmm.
0: and to for me, you're pointing to what I've been talking from with my partner, Mr. Walker, on my other show, is what is our ingredients as a man? What are our ingredients? Who are you when you're under pressure? Who are you? What is that? What are you built of? And so that beatitude, when I put it all together, it was like I came back to Christ in mm-hmm. 2020. Because I was poor in spirit, I was feeding my soul was full, but my spirit was starving. And so I came to Christ literally because I realized that I was poor in spirit. And that's what that first beatitude is.
1: Yeah, it is. First beatitude.
0: For who is the kingdom for? It's for those who are poor in spirit. And what's wild mm-hmm. is the second beatitude was mourning. Now I'm poor in spirit, I realize, and I'm in my interpretation of mourning the loss of my dad. And it was mm-hmm. like I was I couldn't script that, bro. It was perfect. It aligned perfectly with myself of how I got back into the word. Poor in spirit.
1: Exactly.
0: And in mourning.
1: Mourning. The catch of that is, if you ever paid attention, God works on us from the inside out. That's why it says, mm-hmm. seek ye the kingdom first.
0: Yep.
1: Then let all these other things be added onto you. In other words, you want the wife, you want the car, you want the good life, you want the peace, you want the happiness. But that's the whole point. All of that is inside of you first, and then it amplifies out because it's in your blueprint, exactly. Your spiritual blueprint.
0: Exactly.
1: So your spiritual blueprint has to be reconstructed again when you are saved and born again. You know, when you're going through the concept of the world, yeah, the devil wants to say, no, you go seek it when you got enough money and you got enough this and you got enough that and you're doing self this. But if you ever paid attention to, why is it always that you got to sacrifice blood, time, and money to get those things in the world?
0: Yeah, in the world.
1: And that's always constantly. Always consistently. It never stops. You can't break. You can't shut down. You don't have a time for that. But see, in the spirit, when it comes to Christ, Christ paced you. Christ develops you. And that takes time in itself. That's why it says in the book of James, consider it all joy, for the test of your faith breeds patience, for blood patience have its perfect works. For you shall be perfect and complete, lacking nothing. The reason being, because through time in itself, your body is here. As long as you're here to wake up the next day, that's the more grace period. That's more God is telling you where you need to be at. So you're here every single day waking up. Yeah. And the enemy got you distracted with all this stuff. I got to go get this. I got to go get that. I got to look like this. I got to look like that. I got to go stretch this.
0: I got to hustle. I got to hustle. I got to drive and It's like all of that. Yay. And it's beautiful because when you understand, when I put it back in order, because my soul was like, my soul was guiding my life, right? Mm-hmm. And the work that I did, it made me a better person. It had me understand myself. It wasn't a bad thing. I actually became a better person by taking those classes, mm-hmm. and understanding my attitude and understanding who I was being and how my mind works and all the stories that I made up that wasn't true about my parents and myself. Like, I had a lot of opinions about myself, right? But you're talking about the inside out. I had to go inside. And so that work did that. But my spirit was still, there's something missing. There's something missing.
1: That spirit, that there is something that I have to say, that within that missing and within that part, when something is snatched away from us, it never really, it's like a nerve getting hit. You know, when you first get your first deep wound and you feel that shaking your nerve and it hurts, like, oh, that's pain. Like a broken bone, oh, that's pain. You screaming, it hurts. No matter how long it's been, you know your body is healed from it. You know you got full operation. But when it rains, you feel that nice little tingle where it's at. Mm-hmm. When it snows or the temperature changes, you still feel that tingle where it's at. It might ache on some days. It may not, because guess what's funny? You're never going to be fully healed in the flesh, in the body. That's the reason why God is going to give us glorified bodies in the end, because these bodies are going to perish sooner or later, so it doesn't matter. We're going to a place where all of these emotions, all of this heartbreak, that goes on with the brain as well. And I wanted to bring that to the triangle, understanding the beginning of the Beatitudes and how to apply them into yourself. It's a 9x9x9 basis. And this is tripped out. I found this out. A 9x9, right? 9 Beatitudes, right? 9 elements of the fruits of the spirit. 9 elements that make up the fruit of the spirit. Now check this out. There's also 9 battles and trials that you deal with on a daily basis as being a believer. Temptation, peace of mind, fear, unforgiveness, pride, distraction, compromise, doubt, discouragement. I saw this on an Instagram post when he says these are the 9 things that every Christian battles every single day in their walk. Wow. And when I was like, I was looking through and there's scripture for each one, and I was like, wait, 9. And I went back and was like, looked at the Beatitudes and I said, 9. Then I went and looked at the fruits of the spirit just to see if I'm off track or somewhere. And it's 9. And here's the thing. They said there was a 10th battle, but actually it's all 9 battles combined that make up the 10th battle. The 10th battle is to be obedient, to be obedient to God.
0: Because any one of those can take you off track. Any one of those could take you off track. One is enough.
1: Straight to disobedience. Yeah, one is enough, and that's all it takes.
0: One is enough.
1: That's all it takes. And the thing about it is, even if so, it's not that God wants us to walk this teetering line of walking across a tightrope across, you know, death. That's not what he's saying. He's saying that as long as you have the one path, the one mindset means is you stumble, get back up. If you know to get back up and you learn from your mistakes and you keep on getting back up and you learn from your mistakes and you keep getting back up and understanding that, Lord, I still see you. I still know you in my life. He's always going to hold you. Because he knows you're his. The minute that you fall off to your death off that tightrope is the day that when you say, I failed, and you know what? I don't really care no more. I'm just going to be what it is.
0: Yeah.
1: That's where you're lost. And he would give you a chance for escape from that, believe it or not. Nobody really pays attention to that, neither in James, when he said, for those who would be tempted, you know what I'm saying? That he would give you, no, 1 Corinthians 10:13, I believe. He says he'll give you a chance to escape your temptation. He'll give you a chance to come back. But if you choose to want to not take the chance to come back, that's like the story about the dude who said, save my life, I'm drowning. Lord, send me a boat. He sent him a cruise ship. He sent him a chopper. He sent him a lifesaver. And homie says, no, Lord, I want you to save me. And then he drowned. And he went to God. And he's like, I sent you these things. You never took it.
0: Yeah.
1: You know, that's the thing. It's tripped out when you really look at it. And here's the thing. The Beatitudes get built inside of you and they feel through you through time and life. And then through this Christ and through this walk, with prayer, supplication, taking your time and disciplining yourself, pacing yourself at the right understanding that God knows you. Show yourself some grace. Show yourself some mercy.
0: You got to practice.
1: Say something. And then practice. Just keep practicing. That's the whole point. So we got spirit of mourning down. Poor spirit of mourning, we got that down.
0: We got that down.
1: And we already got meekness down pat because we're working on our meekness. Me, I'm still struggling at it. I got my little points where I glitch, where the meekness just doesn't, you know, I might have to, you know, bust a Will Smith on them.
0: It's still a part of that attitude, that your personality, your body language, your behavior, your character, all that stuff. Mm-hmm. Depending on what age or when you came to Christ, how many years of that you got in there that's already stained in your heart?
1: It's coming out.
0: Stained in there. It's already stained in there.
1: Mm-hmm.
0: So that meek one, meekness is. If we could practice being that meek,
1: mm-hmm.
0: what would the world look like?
1: It would be more of like. I would say I watch a lot of movies, man, so you gotta have to forgive me. It would look more like Equilibrium. You know what I'm saying? It's this movie Equilibrium that I always liked about it. They were meek. They were trained to be self-controlled. It was just to the point that they didn't use the ideal concept of lack of feeling, lack of emotion keeps a person meek. Like Christian Bale, when you saw him in Equilibrium, he was like almost like he was human. But then there was a time where he just snapped and he wasn't himself no more, which brings us to what we call the dual nature of man.
0: Mm.
1: A lot of women and children and people don't realize when you kick in that dual nature, there's a part of us that's like a defense mechanism. God made us creatures on this planet. So when we're Christians on this planet, that don't mean that we're declawed lions and tigers and bears or mine. Declawed at all. We're not declawed. Just because we're Christian, we're not declawed. We are more meek, we're wise, and we're able to roll. But best to believe, the claws are still there. Why do you think martial arts is even a thing? MMA, why do you think it's a thing? Okay, yeah, they're using it for sport. That's abusive. That's worldly. But let somebody run up on me in the street. I know how to defend myself. I'm sorry, bro. You get to swing on a yak, and I'm going to find a way out that jam. And you being a veteran, you already know you're going to go there. You know what I'm saying?
0: But here's the thing with meek for me. If when I practice being meek, it doesn't matter what the world's circumstances are going on. I still get to be meek in that space. I get to practice it, and it could be chaos around me, and I don't have to succumb to that chaos and then act it out in my behavior or whatever that comes out from. Of course, I'm going to defend myself if my life is threatened. I mean, of course, that's a natural. We're going to do that. But the meekness of because you said something to me. A lot of things that I've been seeing on our social media and just in our culture, I won't say social media, but our culture, a lot of these incidences are happening because I'm going to knock you out, right? And now that person is threatened by you saying that to them. So what am I going to do? I'm going to knock you out first. So now we got to fight because just because I said I'm going to knock you out, I didn't put my hands on you. Right. So the conversation. Somebody was like, well, the guns are killing, you know, we're killing each other with the guns. And I'm like, the power of the tongue is just as powerful as that pistol. Because I can say something to you. Exactly. Mm-hmm. So if I'm in that meekness, even if you come at me with some of your words, I don't have to defend myself. Right, because I may respond with, you know, well, what's going on with you, my guy? Like, why, right?
1: You know, when it comes to me, when it comes to brothers, I don't get into it with brothers. For some odd reason, the older I got, the more male friends I got now. Like, we are just chill. Now, we don't hang around each other 24/7, but we are just chill. You know what I'm saying? And it seems like, and especially when going to Christ, most of my battles and most of my wars have came from women. Mm-hmm. I ain't going to lie to you. I keep it straightforward. And the one thing about transparency is I was emotional. You know what I'm saying? But that came from having mama issues as a kid, not understanding how to walk in a man's shoes totally. You know, my dad only could teach me what he can on a mechanical, practical world level to be good and moral standing. But at the same time, I still have my emotional genes in me. I still was a human being. And I felt like I'm going to cry and well it out. But you know what I'm saying? But the one thing I always taught my words to do now, like what I'm teaching myself to do now is, you know, I think about my mouth as a gun, right? I respect the weapon.
0: Yeah.
1: I got to respect this weapon because this weapon is probably way more dangerous than any M16, 50 cal, 60 cal weapon in the army. I can guarantee you your mouth can kill somebody faster.
0: That's what I'm saying.
1: What I do is I built myself a range. So if I got to shoot off words, I'm going to shoot it off at the targets, at the inanimate objects, and I'm going to shoot it off that way. So if I got to fire them off, I'm going to fire them off. But what do you do when you go to the range and you fire it off?
0: Yeah.
1: Every time you let one loose onto the target, that paper, or you shooting off into the clear blue, you're releasing testosterone. Yeah. You're releasing tension. You're releasing all of these things. Now, when you're releasing that, here's the part about it. Now, when you go and you ready to go to gunfire and you go to the range, the more comfortable you are with your weapon, now the respect is gaining factor. So now you're not all over the place on the target. Now you know exactly how to do it. Now it becomes second nature. Now it's a part of you. This is how your meekness develops in your body. To me, this is how I'm using it. This is how it helps me out.
0: So let's talk. Let's talk, right? Let's talk. Because I love the gun range analogy, but let's put it in real time and how we talk to each other.
1: Now how we talk to each other.
0: I can talk to you and I could say no. I could say no. Yeah.
1: I can say I disagree.
0: Just how we talk, the tone, right?
1: Yeah. So
0: you talk about the gun range. I'm saying that we could speak to one another, and I could really say some harsh words to you, but in a kind, I can choose my. When I learned that I've been using certain words, like I'm busy, like boundaries, like.
1: Mm-hmm.
0: Those words were my own trap. See, our language can trap us because I'm describing life to you. I'm angry. I'm frustrated. But I'm not saying where the anger is coming from. I'm not saying where the frustration is coming from. So when you talk about the release and the conversations in the gun range, how am I popping off on folks with my words?
1: That's why we don't pop off on folks. That's why I created a range. I pop off in my house at inanimate objects. I pop off at that painting. I pop off at that wall. I pop off in my lyrics. I pop off somewhere else. I'm in my bathroom popping off at myself just so I don't hurt nobody as much as I need to. But sometimes this is the thing about practice makes perfect, but sometimes it's not all like that in the beginning. This is the reason why the Beatitudes have to be instilled in us. That's why meekness is very important. You train yourself to be meek. That ain't something that you just born with and you can just turn on and turn off. Because instinctively, when you know who you are on the inside, you have a dual nature. You have your defense mechanisms.
0: Right.
1: And when they're kicked off.
0: And they're automatic.
1: Yeah, they're automatic. They're instinctive as soon as you pop off. And I remember back when I was going to church in the beginning, man, I was popping off like a rock. Sister got mad at me. I called her straight out of her name. I'm not tripping. I'm that volatile. I go buck. But over time, the understanding that's not what God asked of us. And here's the reason being. You got to be able to see God as not just the external. But you got to see God inside you to know that he's inside you and he's using you. Then you also have to see God as someone else because God is using them too.
0: Right.
1: So the people you're popping off on, guess who you're popping off on at? You're popping off at the Almighty. They're inside them.
0: Here's the notes that I made for myself, right? And we point to humility. That is one of the most common words we want for one another. Our soul wants to experience humility, but it's hard for the soul to experience humility when you got your mind, will, and emotions with all the stuff that you're talking about, the nine different things that we
1: deal with in our heart.
0: No, yeah. with the things that we deal with in our soul, those
1: the battles,
0: those egos, those battles, bro. Mm-hmm. How can you experience meek in your soul, humility in your soul, when you have all this other stuff mixed in the background, right?
1: Well, so it's
0: a challenge. Mm-hmm. It's a challenge, right? Mm-hmm. So with that, when mm-hmm. people say, we can teach humility, but first I had to measure my own humility for myself first.
1: That's what I'm learning.
0: I wasn't humble. I didn't have humility toward myself. I talk crazy to myself.
1: Man, do you know, and I'm gonna be honest and transparent. I get emasculated all the time. You know what I'm saying? And like I said, my biggest enemy back when I was coming up was women. I never had a problem with dudes. So to even my own mother, when she used to mouth off at me, I used to fight back. I wouldn't even settle for that. I was like, I was not in the form of, you didn't put anything into me to me give you that title to say I reverence you because God told me to. It was that I was unsaved, and I was definitely to the point where I didn't even care about that much. So to have any woman outside of my mother come at me just the same as my mom would come at me, that's the part that gets me turned into, now I don't see you no more. You should see worry in me right now. And the one thing was, I would literally, now when I have gotten emasculated recently, I go home and I'll cry.
0: Mm.
1: See, men are scared to let that out.
0: Yeah.
1: Because the society in this world and what the devil tell you, if you cry, you a punk.
0: Mm-hmm.
1: If you cry, you express your feelings, you be made. You ain't standing up. Mm-mm. And then women drill us nowadays. These young women out here be like, oh, he crying. He gotta be a bit, oh no, I can't have nobody like him. Oh no,
0: That's where they go.
1: The concept of that is, you emasculating us because you're not understanding that we're still human in the process. Next time, and I always say this, I say, let me know when you see a serial number and I came off the assembly line and I was supposed to be a machine. Mm-hmm. I'm sorry, I wasn't made to be your Gucci purse. I'm a human being. Mm-hmm. So yes, I have emotions just like you do. It's just that my brain patterns are different than yours. So
0: the perception patterns.
1: Yeah, it's a possessive pattern. So I'm not out here trying to look beautiful and break wrists and walk with broken hips. That's not me. I don't have broken hips, elbows, and knees. I'm sorry. Right. I'm a man. Yeah. There's a difference in that. The process of programming, what makes us cry is we cry unto God. That's why when I go home, I go home and cry. Because I go home and I ask God, why is this happening, Lord? Because nine times out of ten, when we're crying, it's that spiritual child in us, which is the spiritual boy, not the spiritual man yet, that has been hit by the enemy. And we are crying unto God, who is Omni, which is mother and father, just an entity in itself. You see what I'm saying? Being the Spirit, the Holy Spirit, we're asking Him to help us.
0: Help.
1: Give me something. You know what I'm saying? And that's where our tears come from. And then you see warriors on the battlefield. Yeah, they have what they call a war cry. Yeah. That war cry is either victory or out of desperation of life or death.
0: Yeah.
1: So either way it goes, who are they crying out to? They're not crying out to the enemy so they can hear them. They're crying out to God to say, now you're about to catch me coming with the battle of God. Like David. David was like, who are you, Goliath? I don't care who you are. You're about to cast these stones. Here it is. You know?
0: And it's for me, you know, I appreciate you because we have the same scripture and we apply them to our different parts of our life differently, right? And for me, it was being able to trust God, right? Because I lived into the future of uncertainty, which was my anxiety, because I needed to control my outcomes. So now that I can't control my outcomes with my career coming to an end, and I don't know what's going to happen to me now because now everything is about to change, I felt like I lost control of my life.
1: I can tell what that was.
0: And then coming to Christ, and then coming back to you know, to Christ, and like, okay, the scripture that says trust in the Lord and have confidence in man. A lot of times we say, oh, I don't trust you, Ariel. I don't trust you. Well, guess what? I'm not supposed to trust you. I'm supposed to have confidence in you. right? Yeah. A measure and then a measure of confidence. So that when I take that confidence and expect you to give me 100% of your confidence, I have to measure myself. And guess what? I don't have 100% confidence. So now I can't expect you to give me your 100%. So then now as I measure myself, well, I got about 80% confidence. So then I can at least give that away to you, right, for confidence. But then it was my life. Remember, I came back because I was poor in spirit in the morning. So now my life is out of control. Do I trust in the Lord? Do I trust God? Now I have to reframe that soul, right, to say, hey, look, man, we got to have a conversation, bro. My spirit is going to leave my life now. And guess what? We're going to go see what God has to say about this controlling.
1: Well, look at this very real time explanation that you just said, the confidence, to have confidence or the lack of confidence or the trust and confidence. Here's the thing. Both of us trust in the Lord. So now we just put God in the center of our relationship.
0: Exactly.
1: And then guess what happened? Now I'm confident in you and you're confident in me. But that took time, though. That didn't happen overnight.
0: But that's what I'm saying. But I had to get that for myself first.
1: Hey, that's how you got to where you at.
0: I had to measure my. So when I got that, that I got to measure myself. It was perfect because I could take those principles and apply it to my life and see what does it look like for a Faran first. Let me get this for before I start telling you what you need to do with your confidence to give it to me. I'm not even giving you my confidence because there's a part of me that is fractured from those childhood emotions and those whatever that those things were that fractured that level of my sense of belonging to myself, my own self-love, my own self-esteem, my own self-worth that gets fractured, as you were saying earlier in the beginning. At some point, that self-love became outside of me. People have the power over me to could say something and make me cry, that could say stuff to hurt my feelings. But once you restore your own self-love and your self-esteem, then there's nothing you can say that can hurt me unless I already think that it hurts me already. And then it's like, you can't say that to me. How you know that I'm weak in that area? Like, you can't say, I'm not gonna let you speak to that. But because I'm whole,
1: right,
0: I'm like, oh yeah, you know what? You're right, my guy. I am hurt right there. I appreciate you for saying that. How did you see that? Right? See, now you don't have, I have my power back.
1: Yeah, you have it back because once you know yourself, then it's not a shock to anything that people could tell you anymore.
0: Nothing.
1: Like, I realized, like, yeah, after a while, like, because this is the stigma that's running around about me being, I don't know. I can only explain it as my old ways, you know. The past, people like to catch that past you.
0: Of course. They will still look
1: and at it's like,
0: still see us for our past.
1: Exactly. And it's like, to tell you the truth, I could care less now. You know what I'm saying? The first thing they think is if I'm talking to a sister or I'm just getting to know somebody, I'm being a human being, I'm establishing connection. Oh, you're trying to get with her. You're trying to hit on her. You're trying to, you're macking her. And I'm like, all right. So I take all of us is supposed to be a mute then when we want to get to know somebody or just talk with somebody. We can't have no conversation first thing that happens with opposite sex, you can't have no conversation. We can't even have this conversation. No, don't try it. Don't even say nothing because the first thing, girl, he's trying to, wow, I can't even say hello with just saying hello. The whole point is like when I look at that and I was like, man, when I was going through that, I was like, it's this big stigma on me because of certain speculations that have been brought up about me.
0: Of course.
1: But to me, I look at it as now I'm like, you know what? I don't care what you say against me anymore.
0: Yeah.
1: You know why? Because I know God sees me out of anybody else.
0: Yeah.
1: I could care less if you want to treat me like the poison ivy of the congregation or poison ivy of life or whatever wherever you see me at. I don't care if you duck and dive behind bullets just to keep from interacting with me. That just lets you know that God showed me who you are.
0: But
1: that lets you know who God is in me.
0: You know what I do when people see me from my past? I'm like, you're right. I was a player. if that's how you label me back as a, in the past. I didn't know that I was running from my myself, from I was self-sabotaging relationships. But if you see me as a player from my past, okay, I appreciate that. Let's
1: talk about it. I was never a player. I was always a one woman at a time.
0: I'm saying, shout out to my moms, but even your parents sometimes will still see you as your past. So sometimes people will still, friends, family will still remember you from those fractures and those behaviors and still think that's because, oh, you know why? Well, because I know you. So if you know me, then there's no more wonder in how I can grow and develop, because I'm a human being. My brain is malleable. I can grow, I can develop, I can change, I can learn, but if you think that you know
1: always
0: me, right, then you're no longer listening to me from another version of myself. Because you've got me at a 5-year-old or a 14-year-old person, like you know me. No, you don't know me. The moment I gave
1: you, that's why it goes.
0: It allowed me to listen to people and where did you get that from? Not because I know what you're gonna say to me already. No, where did you learn that? Where did you get that from? Now you can have a conversation and I might hear something brand new about you that I've never heard. But here I am thinking that I know you, so then I'm gonna treat you of what I know, which is that behavior or that character or that personality, when I'm grown. I'm not the same person I was at 14.
1: Here's the thing, even already being grown, I'm not the same way I was 3 years ago.
0: I'm not the same four weeks ago.
1: You never are. The whole point is that as long as we keep breathing and we keep living inside the temporal body, just because we see the shell and the outside of what is the outside appearance of a person doesn't mean that they're the same thing that you saw yesterday and the day before. Don't you know inside your brain there are neurons firing in different directions at all times? We're trying all different types of habits and different things. We're thinking of constantly new ideas. Do you see the power of God that's in you every single time that your brain fires off something different? First you want great, now you want watermelon. Do you not understand the concept of this stuff constantly changes over time and it constantly changes every second? Every time you breathe, as a matter of fact, you may smell roses the first time you breathe in, and then you may smell trash the next time you breathe in, and then you don't understand what's going on. Do you know your brain is constantly processing that and moving around that, reconfiguring constantly? So when you look at yourself, and then like even from the first two episodes, from the group meeting to the first segment on the 14th to now, you see a totally different dude every single time. You're going to run into somebody different, but you destroy the chances. You destroy the chances of who God sent for you just by sitting here constantly looking at the shell and not understanding that the Beatitudes are all that you need to pay attention to, because that's how you line up. That's how you line up. I learned that from watching The Chosen. The Chosen, as so, John Rumi is the actor of Jesus. Okay, so he's acting out Jesus, and Matthew's writing down the Beatitudes at this time. This is what made me come up with it. So he was like, he said all the Beatitudes. Matthew's writing it down on the Beatitudes. Matthew's writing it down. And then we came down to the ninth Beatitude. He looked at Matthew personally, and so he said, "And so blessed is you for those who persecute you and say revile things about you," because Matthew was always picked on. Matthew was always cut up because he was the tax collector. He betrayed his people. But then, wait, when he looked at him, he said, and then Matthew spoke out to him in the show and said, "Well, what are these for?" He said, "These are the things that you should look for if you're looking for me, God." So the Beatitudes, when I looked at that and I looked at how innocent it was back then, when we didn't have all of this, it was just more like Romans was just conquering, and you had to just live life, eat, survive, and not get killed by disrespecting a Roman because Romans, you know, were over you. So when you look at the simple concept, just dodge the Roman soldiers, but the rest of life you can enjoy.
0: Right.
1: That was enough. So if that was the case, that's why it's so much easier to see that they were still the innocent selves from the child to grown men being apostles and disciples. where they still saw the them. That's why I know later on, I think it was the last episode of the fifth season, when Jesus came back from praying and he asked God to pass his cup from him, but God said, no, you're gonna go through this. And he went back and saw the James, Andrew, and Simon and Peter sitting there as children, laid out, passed out. And he looked at them and he just smiled. He was disappointed, but he was smiled because that was the sign of understanding what the Beatitudes was. That's being a child of God. Man. So all of these are lining up and filling into your aspect of these things. When you're going through these things and you're being trespassed, and you hear the prayer, the holy prayer, it tells you right then and there, forgive me for those who trespass, forgive me for my trespasses and for those who trespass against us. What's that? That's a Beatitude right there. That's called being merciful. Mm-hmm. Blessed are those who are the merciful, for say they obtain mercy. Yeah. Then when you go into the pure heart, that's who you were as a child. When you was pure of heart, when you walked to that girlfriend on the playground and you had that nice little extra carton of chocolate milk and said, I wanted to give this to you. Do something nice as a boy to a girl. You was that that's that Beatitude of pure of heart. You weren't thinking about, you know, getting the scans. You weren't thinking about
0: if she's going to reject me, if I'm not going to
1: thinking of that like that. Exactly. You wasn't thinking nothing of that. Now, when she threw the milk back in your face and said, now I'm going with Junebug, there you go. You felt your first betrayal. That was it. It was the end of the world. You cried. But that's the pure heart. These are all the natural elements of the Beatitude. Now, if men can get them back into them, understanding the lack of wisdom then was the reason why you went through those things, having the Beatitudes. But bring that back to yourself. With the wisdom you have gained throughout your life today, that's going to establish you. So you know now, me being a player, I'm not about to go ahead and get no girl a little extra chocolate milk. That's just dumb. She ain't thinking about no chocolate milk right now. You see what I'm saying? So now I'm not going to come to her trying to impress, because that's the first thing we learn to do, being in my ego. Now I'm going to let my Beatitudes go in. Now I'm going to let God just ride in me. Now I'm going to walk up to you and say,
0: she's gonna be like, oh, you different. Oh, you don't act the same. What is that?
1: Exactly.
0: What?
1: Exactly. Oh. And that's how that rolls, because she's not attracted to what your persona is. I got braids in my head. I went up to church. I mean, I had the whole shebang, all the gear and get up. But to tell you the truth, I did that for me. I didn't do that for her. I didn't do that for nobody. I just like what I like. I got Assassin's Creed pants, so I bought them. I'm going to wear them. You know what I'm saying? I got me a rose shirt that looks so fire with the yellow and the red bleeding into the yellow, and it looks raw. I was like, I like that. Why do I like that now? I never liked that before, but I like that now because I like art. I like the way it looks. So I was like, I want that for me. I like that. And people was like, dog, I like what you're rocking. It's awesome, dog. Oh, man, I want that. Where'd you get that? T-Boo. Oh, wow. Blast back. You know what I'm saying? It's like, but I'm not doing it for the glamour or the attention. I'm doing it because that's what I like.
0: Right.
1: Now when I'm starting to grow into myself, now the Beatitudes are there to say, I thank you, humble in spirit. You see what I'm saying? Now I'm going through the life of just moving what God in me is doing. Man has to see God in himself first. And that's what your journey was.
0: Yeah.
1: Your journey was finding God in yourself. You got to see God when he's talking to you on the internal. Right now, I'm taking a career flop. Thank God I've still got my FEHA, thank Lord. You know what I'm saying? And my job is still saying, we want you back. We just, you know, we got you. Don't worry. And I'm still sitting here like, wow. And then my doctors are hitting me up saying, we're going to give you up to 8 weeks for your disability, but that's the max we can give you. Okay, cool. Then I got my lawyer saying, okay, we speed up the case, Mr. Rogers. You're about to kind of have you out to settlement. Now, I've been up here the whole time wondering how I'm going to feed myself or how I'm going to go through all this while I'm sitting here with an injection in my neck and an injection in my knee, and I'm about to get another injection in my hip, and I got to go through two more of them. You know, and I'm sitting here like,
0: the circumstance.
1: Right. Off of a change of events that I couldn't control. But God said the whole time while I'm sitting at home, I'm about to be in you. You're about to be in me. All you have to do is just let it happen. Now I go downstairs knowing I'm behind on a lot of stuff right now because I ain't got no bread, really. You know what I'm saying? I got bread, but I ain't got bread, really. You know what I'm saying? And the whole point is that I know But I'm not worried about it. I go downstairs with the joy. I talk to my landlord dead in his face and be like, hey, what's going on, man? Man, the Lord is what's going good right now. And I always say, God, in Jesus' name. I say this so much that I got a lady running around here mad at me and call it, say it, F me every time I say Jesus. I'm like, see, that's that spirit of operation right there. You see that? You see that right there? You see that? You see that? When you say Jesus, they get stirred up. You know what I'm saying? But I'm like, I walk around with joy, having people laugh. And these people are like, dude, you're good. Don't worry about it, man. You're blessed. Don't even worry about it. God is showing me favor. All because I acknowledge him in all thy ways. I trust in him with all my heart. Acknowledge him in all thy ways. I don't lean into my own understanding. Because if I lean into my own understanding, I got to get out here and cop. I got to get out here and do something. I can't just sit here. But my faith is good because he's showing me. Once I get my new settlement and all this stuff done, back to the car, back to work, back to life with a whole blessing of another level.
0: Yeah.
1: All because I'm learning to go into what we call that part with the blessed are those who are the peacemakers, understanding those who are thirst for righteousness. And also I'm going into what is considered long-suffering, kindness, goodness, faithfulness, gentleness, self-control.
0: Yeah.
1: See how they line up?
0: Oh, yeah.
1: The Beatitudes line up with that. So yeah. Overall, that is like, that's the key. Can man get back to that? Because now when you see a girl that has an interest in you and you're going to approach her, what are you approaching her with? Are you approaching her to entice? Which means you're bragging about how you look and you walk around with your swag and your chest all out while you're trying to be, hey, go, man, I'm a player. You know what I'm saying?
0: Yeah.
1: While you're doing all of that, how simple it is just to be yourself?
0: Right.
1: And if she's blind to you being yourself, then she ain't the one you're supposed to be vulnerable with in the first place.
0: Oh, that was a word on our episode on a couple of weeks ago on my other talk show was being vulnerable.
1: Yeah.
0: We peeled that layer off. We peeled that word apart.
1: Man, being vulnerable, it says right there in Genesis chapter 2:25, it said is it best that man and was vulnerable, they were both naked and unashamed, and yeah, that
0: exactly.
1: Man was naked with his wife, wife. It didn't say man was naked with woman, which means general. No,
0: right.
1: Man was naked with his wife, meaning they were totally vulnerable with his wife. You don't have a wife off of first sight. Nobody gets married at the first sight. Let's start thinking wisdom. See, back then when we was kids, oh, she's so beautiful. First sight, I'm gonna marry her. Here's the extra chocolate milk. No,
0: she has long hair. She has long hair.
1: Bro. Yeah. But now we see it as who are you?
0: I appreciate you, man. And again, these are the conversations that, ladies and gentlemen, that when we do these segments together, you will see some of these dynamics, these conversations, because at the end of the day, for me, what is it to be a male man, a female woman? And we've got to go back to the basics, the ingredients of who I am inside, right? Who am I? Who's my character, my attitude, my behavior, my personality, my body language? All that comes out even before you say anything out of your mouth, right? And so how do we go back? How do we practice these? The first thing I'm going to end y'all with is you got to be willing. If you're not willing to look in your own life and tell the truth to yourself, you know when you look in the mirror and you be like, man, why did I act like that today? Why did I go off on some? Why did I behave like? What is like? You talk to yourself about yourself and you recognize it. But are you willing to take this word and apply it to your life as a mirror? Are you willing to take that personal development education, that the cognitive behavior therapy, and put your life in those curriculums and those principles to unravel why you think the way that you think? He said about the perception. When I took cognitive behavior therapy, man, I had to challenge them childhood stories. I had to challenge, did my mom abandon me? You know what? No, that's exaggerated, bro. And then I had to really tell the truth about how that story showed up in my head. And when I unraveled it in that CBT, it was like, man, I was only by myself for like, if 90 minutes. Is 90 minutes abandoned? No, but for an 8-year-old who had no perception of time, no concept of time, 90 minutes felt like 20 hours. So then I expressed it and I felt it as such, as I was abandoned. But that's what my mind landed on because I was left alone. But 90 minutes, bro, I could no longer say that at 50 years old. looking back at my 8-year-old self to say that I was abandoned by my mother. And then I had to go to my mother. I then had to go to my mother and ask my mother for forgiveness because of how I treated her for all those years. Because I'm thinking that that I was abandoned by her, that she didn't care for me. She didn't. Like, bro, that wasn't the truth. It was my truth, but it wasn't the truth. But I was willing to look in my life and tell the truth about that situation, about my mom, because I was tired of how our relationship was broken. And she never changed. I changed. I altered how I listen to her and how I talk to her and how I treat her. And we have no issues now. And she's still my mom. Mm-hmm. But my perception, my memories, my actions was all from a fractured 2-year-old and a

0: Look, I went through a whole lot of nightmares. Do you not understand? I got psychological issues now, but it's probably just because of the fact my mother was just in probably an abusive relationship herself. She didn't understand how to calculate it or compute with it. She was just trying to go along with it. And then what happened was she didn't even know half of that stuff was behind. It's not like she had x-ray vision like Superwoman to see through walls. When she told me that, I just had to look. But you know what she did say? She said, because of the fact that I'm just not hearing about this, and now I understand what you were going through.
1: Right.
0: You know, I apologize for all the things that you've been through. And that there was enough to, that shut it all down. I'm like,
1: it's a wrap.
0: I don't even feel that pain no more. I don't even feel that no more. I don't.
1: Gone.
0: Well, yes. Just like the that. Word, forgiveness.
1: The word can, the word, your truth will set you free, and who the Son sets free is free indeed. And I've experienced both of those.
0: There it is. Both now I'm just waiting. I'm just understanding now to walk in that truth. Let's walk in it for a change.
1: Yeah. Exactly.
0: You know what I'm saying? Let's stop. I'm encouraging men to do this across the world, because really a lot of us are still stuck in high school.
1: Yeah.
0: You're still stuck with the art of your trauma when you found out you were supposed to be a grown man. You're still carrying all that stuff you did in your prom. You're still carrying all that stuff you did when you was in senior year. Guess what? You're 40 and 50 years old now. Them days is gone. And if you don't catch up with the times today, you're going to fall right along in the side of that gap of being that old man on the corner with his Porsche falling apart talking about something. I remember back in my day, dying and withering away with bitterness. And everybody eggs your house and TP's your home on Halloween because they don't like your attitude. Because you're still trying. Yeah, you're holding on to all of that. It's time to let that go. Be who you are, be live, and let's get that in the concept of let's get back to God. Find out who you originally was.
1: Right.
0: Because in prom, you wasn't that person. That was just who you wanted to be, so you could be have the quota that you have. Guess what? Yeah. You graduated, bro. Your tassel and your diploma is already on the shelf, probably dusty somewhere in a box in the attic, and you ain't reliving that time no more. It's time to wake up.
1: You got to be willing. You got to be willing. You got to be willing to do that work. And tell the truth to yourself. If you don't tell the truth to nobody else, you got to be willing to tell the truth to yourself.
0: Exactly.
1: And then what are you going to use? What principles, what are you going to apply to your life?
0: Well, it's about applying to your life. It's real simple. You got plenty of things to live for, but what you going to live by? Are you going to live by the code of the streets for the rest of your life?
1: Exactly.
0: Or are you really going to elevate and live by the code of God? Now, I don't care what uniform that is. I will not sit here and say, you know, religiously bash everybody. That's not what I'm saying. I'm saying spiritually, Christ works for me. If you would like to know how it works for me, definitely we can have that conversation. But you got to be willing to step up. I'm not about to make you. But also recognize this. Spiritually breeds mental breeds physical. So if your spiritual is off, ungrounded, which means you don't have anything to live by, you don't have any moral code, and you're just out here aimlessly. You can't think straight. A double-minded man, as far as he receive anything from the Lord, he shall be unstable in all his ways, because your mind is not centered based off the fact that your spirit is not grounded. And when your spirit's not grounded, your mind is off whack, you can't possibly succeed in anything in life and do anything. And if you did, it doesn't look right. It looks crazy, and it looks all unbalanced and unstable. Yeah. So you got to start from the basis of rooting yourself. So plant the seed in yourself first. Plant the seed, richer your soil so God can plant seeds in you. Exactly. Then therefore you can plant seeds in yourself to root yourself with him.
1: Because
0: I am in the Father and the Father is in me. So say Matthew 14. But how do you get there? You got to let him plant the seeds in you. That's why it says be swift to listen, slow to speak, slow to wrath. Because you gotta have that.
1: So new seeds coming, right? What you're saying? Get some new seeds.
0: Yeah. Oh, yeah, definitely. I had to get some new seeds.
1: So what you're saying is that some of those old trees, those wounds, you had to uproot them out of that dirt.
0: Dude, do you know how many harvests of weeds I've received? Dry harvests. A dry harvest is not comfortable. It sucks. Trust me. When something come back to bite you because you done planted a seed in the past that you thought you planted was right and it wasn't right and it grew up to be a weed, it comes back to bite you. And it does not feel good. I done ran into, in this year, I ran into like about 3 to 5 harvests, all coming from

0: areas I did not want them to come from. Oh, and I had to cry. I had to reap, which means I had to develop new waterworks. I had to go on ahead and reap all of that. But then there's this thing called fire and control fire. The Holy Spirit is your fire. Control fire is to say, now that I know what that is, and now I know what that came from, and now I know what that was, lesson learned. Now I got the right seeds. Right. I'm not about to plant those seeds no more. Let me throw that bag away. I'm about to give me some new seeds to plant. And the seeds of righteousness, that's the catch. Blessed are those who hunger and thirst for righteousness, for they shall be filled. Not your self-righteousness, but God's righteousness. God's righteousness. Your tradition of what you was raised by, what you think your moral code was, and how you walked around the playground.
1: That's self-righteousness.
0: That's self-righteousness based on what your parents taught you or whatever. Yeah. But when it's time to be your own man, like me and you are sharing that in common, our righteousness was coming through our dad. That's where our self-righteousness came from. And now that he's in the ground, we have to ask ourselves, well, is it really righteousness of God?
1: Right.
0: God said, no, I'm replacing your self-righteousness with the righteousness of me.
1: And there it is. I think that's how we get to end the show today, man. So thank you for your time. I appreciate you, Arion, man, for even the want to have a conversation like this, right? You don't find many people that want to have that kind of conversation, man. So thank you. It's been a pleasure meeting you, knowing you, talking to you. We're gonna step back and figure out the next part of this conversation in another episode, ladies and gentlemen. So make sure that you stay tuned for that. Look out for that. Last words to the people, man. What do you want to say to my veteran and their family members and those who watch?
0: I would like to say for everyone of the community, you know what I'm saying? Under God, I thank you for your service. I thank you for just being here. And God is using you in a mighty way. Even if you're not talking and you're not speaking, he's using you in a mighty way. You're going to be all right. For those who seek a cell community, you just understand that the power of prayer is wonderful. I understand that no matter what happens, wake up with the joy of the Lord like you don't even got it. Stop claiming something that you think that you have just because of what the reports tell you. And believe in the report of the Lord to say that I'm still living and keep breathing. That's the best bet. Stay alive.
1: Hey, and I agree with you because, again, to be able to experience that peace in the midst of that storm, you got to figure out what's your storm, right? Those circumstances, sometimes that he'll deliver us from those circumstances by giving you peace of mind, by giving you self-control, by giving you that perseverance, by being, and you get to practice that when you discover, oh, you know what's missing right here is patience. Patience is missing. So guess what I get to apply right here in this situation is my patience and practice that. And then when you're not being patient, recognize it, acknowledge that, you know what, forgive me, I wasn't being patient with you today. Let me correct that. That's a different person.
0: You just connected 1, 2, and 3 of the 9 by 9 by 9.
1: There you go. Right there. Man, appreciate you for your time today, man. I'm going to get out of here. Thank you, man, for hanging out, man.
0: Yes, sir.
1: See you on the...
0: Now, listen, let me pray. So I just want to... Let me pray y'all out real quick because that's something I have not done and I think it's only right. Lord, thank you, Lord, for this opportunity to come onto the show right now with Farron Dozier so that we can be able to explore the inner elements of our minds, spirits, and our hearts, Lord, that we able to apply the word as much as possible that we can, Lord. We don't know everything that you have for us, Lord, but we are constantly studying, learning, and willing to be able to apply it. So I thank you, Lord, for if this message does reach out to many, that they be able to understand who you are in them, Lord, and how you could touch them and they can have a relationship with you, Lord. If they don't have one, and that should give the encouragement for them to come to you. And for those that already have one with you, Lord, help that to be the one that to help them improve and be able to come back in alignment with you. Those who fall in astray, those who are walking alongside strongly. Lord, I ask you, Lord, and I thank you, Lord, for everyone who's able to hear me right now, Lord, that you are God. That you are the Almighty, the Alpha and the Omega, that no one can stand before you and say that they are over you or no one can even take your place, Lord. Yes. Lord, I thank you, Lord, for all of these hearts and souls that willing to invest into the time and be able to come to us. And as we all come together, I ask them to be able to take this in peace, in mind, and in love. In Jesus' name, I pray, amen.
1: Amen. Amen. Amen. Thank you for that prayer, my guy. Again, thank you for listening into the Fran Dozier Show right here with my guy Ariane, who's been bringing this, man. I don't know if you knew this, but I used to be on a Christian hip hop channel, God's House of Hip Hop on Dash.
0: Guide me there, so I could bring that music over there. Like, just guide me over there.
1: Yeah, but it's moved on by now. But my point is that I wanted that space to bring back, man. And here you are. So we're filling this space that I knew that was missing, that was needed. So just our conversation, man, today, I pray that people hear something for themselves and that the Holy Spirit nudges them, right? To like, hey, look, amen. Look over here.
0: Come on.
1: Look over here. To be willing to just look. You ain't got to give up your position. You ain't got to give up your position. Just take a step on the other side and be like, oh, that's what they're talking about? Oh, wait. Oh, that's what that is over there?
0: That's it. That's all it is.
1: Just take a look. Look for yourself.
0: Amen. All right, man.
1: Appreciate you for your time.
0: God bless you. Thank you, sir. I appreciate you. Talk to you later.
1: Yeah, later. All right, this is the Fran Dozier Show on the Military Broadcast Radio Network, MB Radio. All right, what are we going to do? We're going to play a PSA, and we're going to get out of here. 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At Fran Dozier right there, you see that where my name is at. You can follow me there. If you want to be a guest, you got something to say, hit me up. We'll get you scheduled. You want to be a part of this conversation, this spiritual conversation, hit me up. We'll bring you on the deck. We're going to open up the deck, too. We're going to start inviting some guests. It's not just going to be the 1-2 punch. You know, we're going to bring some other people on here to share what from their perspective and what they've learned from Christ and how they're applying these principles to their life. Because each one of us is on our own walk. You got to get your own revelation for this, right? And then apply that to your life. And you got to measure yourself first. Love God. Love your neighbor with the same measure that you love God, and love your neighbor with the same measure that you love yourself. That means that I have to first measure myself before I can love my neighbor. In what capacity? And if you measure it, that means there's a percentage, right? So I could say that I love you, and I could say that, and I could say I love me, but then how much, if I tell you I don't really love myself every moment, every day, it's, that's not realistic. I don't love people every day. So then what is that? But at least find that measure that you can stand on. If you love yourself 50% of the time, acknowledge that and recognize the 50% that you love yourself so that you can stand on that, and then go back and then look and see what's that other 50% that I don't like about myself. And when you take those attitudes and whatever that is, and you put it up against these principles, and you challenge your life up against those weaknesses becomes your strength. And it goes from 50% to 55%. Then all of a sudden, you're going to realize that you love yourself 70% of the time now, because you've done the work. You actually went to go look and see what was those fractures. What was those emotional? For some people, transition and change is emotional. As you heard, both of us are in that same conversation. Transition and change was emotional for me as a child. And I live those out as an adult. Living, avoiding shame, embarrassment, and disappointment. And guess what? You can't avoid those. You can't avoid shame. You can't avoid disappointment. You can't avoid embarrassment. But you can figure out who you get to be when those experiences happen, that you call those as disappointments. Because sometimes, guess what? You might realize that that behavior or that experience, the outside force, is no longer a disappointment to you. That outside force is no longer shameful to you. That outside force is no longer embarrassing to you, because you've done your work to figure out where it was coming from, which probably came from some childhood embarrassment, like he said about the chocolate milk and the girl. Like, we have so many of those emotional fractures, but some of those are core. Core is your father, your mother, and your peers. Those are, for me, three core decisions that we make in our life about people outside of us. I love my father, but he got on my nerve. And at 40, I went to go look and see why he got on my nerve. I love my mom, but I felt like there was some disconnection. There was this abandonment feeling that I couldn't trust her, that I couldn't connect to her. But I love my mom. But there was that wedge. I had to go look and see what that wedge was. And of course, my peers, you know, I had a 14-year-old decision about not being vulnerable. And what happened to me is a 14-year-old breakup in junior high. That was my peer fracture. I'm not going to be vulnerable. And my relationship with my male friends was broken because of that episode. But that was all back on who? Me. I made up those stories. Matter of fact, I didn't even make them up. My mind landed on those to survive the pains of those emotional fractures, of those changes. My mind naturally landed on that to survive. And when you realize that you made it up, you can let it go. You can give it up. But what are you going to give it up for? What are you going to use as principles to give those up? What are you going to govern your heart with? What are you going to govern your mind with? What are you going to govern your emotions with? What are you going to govern your soul with? Just how you feel? Or are you going to find something outside of yourself to challenge your heart up against? What does your spirit need to be fed? What's the spiritual? I don't think any religious belief teaches us to treat people funky. I don't believe there's a spiritual conversation that teaches you to treat people funky. As a human being in your soul, it's your soul wants to treat people kind. Your soul wants to treat people with love. But because of your mind, will, and emotions and those fractures, it's hard to experience love in your heart when it's been fractured. Because we're guarded. I don't want to feel that in my heart again. I don't want to feel that body sensation, right? Because the body keeps the score. It's all connected. But you can tell the truth. You can unravel that. But you got to be willing to do the work. For my brother and sister in arms in this community here, I recommend cognitive behavior at the VA. If you got your VA benefits and you got mental health under there, go. Cognitive behavior therapy is perfect. It will take those thoughts, put them in that curriculum, and you get to tell the truth by percentage. I have about 60% confidence in myself. And that 60% can show up in other areas higher than other areas, right? Because there's that 40% that's also sprinkled out all over my life. The 60% is sprinkled out in areas of my life, but the 40% that I lack in self-confidence is also sprinkled in areas. But you got to be willing to do the work. If you're willing to do the work, there's conversations, there's curriculums, there's spaces that you can have those talks. All right, I'm out of here. Shout out What's the Count, the Fran Dozier Show. Shout out to, and put the QR code up there, right there, up there. If you want to contribute to us, they provide all these services for the veterans and their family members and the first responders who have shows here. So if you would like to donate and participate in supporting us so these shows can stay on these platforms, they're not cheap. So if you feel led to contribute to veterans, you know, you can say thank you for your service. We appreciate that. But there are people out here doing some real work. And if you want to give to those kind of conversations, that QR code up there at the top, you can go there and scan that and send your donation. We thank you again for listening and watching wherever you see this talk show, this podcast, Roku TV, Spotify, wherever you watch it at, whether it's video or audio. I thank you for your time and for those who have tuned in today. Last PSA, I'm out of here. Shout out to What's the Count.

0: Hey, what's up, man? How you doing?
1: I'm blessed, my brother. How you doing?
0: I'm good, man. I'm good. Hey, did you see the game last night?
1: Oh, that was a good game.
0: But did you see the shot?
1: I lost money from that shot.
0: Oh,
1: too,
0: man, bro. That shot was cold, man.
1: I hated it, but it was good.
0: Damn.
1: What's in those jeans?
2: You really want to know?
1: I do.
2: Exhaustion, muscle spasms, asthmatic issues, unexpected sickle cell trait crises.
1: Damn, are you serious? When I was young, I found out I had sickle cell trait. My mom's told me, but I ain't have no knowledge of it. But when I got older, I had a child, and the doctor told me my daughter has sickle cell trait. You know the facts that both parents have sickle cell trait, there's a 50% chance the child may have the trait, and 25% chance the child may have the disease.
0: Hey, that's what's the count. Do you know that 2.5 million people in the United States have sickle cell trait, 300 million people globally? I didn't find out I had sickle cell trait until I was in the Army 10 years. Next thing you know, I had a sickle cell trait exertion site.
3: Sickle cell? I thought that was a black gene or something.
0: Nah, man, the Latin community is number two. 1 out of 36,000 babies are being born with sickle cell disease. You could be Caucasian, Mediterranean, European. You gotta know your bloodline, man.
4: There is an inherited gene in our community that has been forgotten. The name is sickle cell trait. 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

0: All right, what's up, everyone? Welcome in to Inside the Hoosier Mind, brought to you by Military Broadcast Radio, helping give veterans a voice, as well as Gunfighter Beard Co. If you want great beard options, I know Joe has his kind of shaved into a nice little goatee there, and I trimmed mine down from looking like a mainly like a guy who lives at a refrigerator box on the side of the highway, but that's perfectly okay. If you want great beard care products, check him out. He is a Marine out of South Carolina. All of his ingredients are locally sourced. All of his stuff locally made here in the U.S. And he gives great stuff. I am wearing his stuff currently. It's banana taffy. Smells absolutely delicious. Makes me want to actually eat my beard, even though I would probably gag at the texture of that. But nonetheless, though, really good stuff. Well, we are back. We are almost to the end of July. And Joe, you know what that means? You know what happens next month?
1: I assume the cats get a different flavor of beard cream.
0: Yes, you're not wrong on that. But we get the tiny, tiny, tiny, tiny little inkling of football starting next month.
1: Real football.
0: Real football. Because we have technically the preseason for the NFL technically kicks off next month. But we have our very first college football game of week zero happening next month as well with TCU taking on the other purple team, taking on North Carolina in Ireland to start off week zero next month. So we're getting there. But in the meantime, we've had some kind of fresh hot news blowing in, especially because it's the summer, and what better way to fill the summer than with all the drama and all the debates in the entire world. We've got the Michigan athletic director stepping down. LeBron James has finally decided he wants to pick a team in like the worst possible way, but he's not ring chasing, but he's still the GOAT. Maybe not really, question mark. And then we have the SEC media days concluded last week. And now we have the Big Ten media days kicking off this week. But that led to a whole lot of questions for the SEC. But nonetheless, though, let's start with probably the first and the biggest question, though, of the Michigan athletic director, Ward Manuel, stepping down at the end of this calendar year, given everything that happened with Jim Harbaugh, with Connor Stallions. I think they said 13 staffers on that Michigan staff they've had to cut or let go. And it just goes to show you that even though he has been the athletic director for Michigan since 2016, so going into his 10th year, that you can win a national championship in football within the last 3 years, and you can win a national championship in men's basketball last year, literally this past season, and it's not enough to save you from getting ousted as the athletic director. Joe, I know this is your favorite team, so this probably hits a little bit of a soft spot for you.
1: Oh, my.
0: I know you're crushed, but what's your thoughts? Did he really deserve to be basically – it's kind of like he's being ousted as the scapegoat or one of the scapegoats at the moment because of all the shenanigans.
1: So two things to add on to what you said. Not only winning a national title, but then your winning head coach goes to the pros.
0: Yeah.
1: Doesn't want to stay at the program. So that's kind of a red flag. And also, as much as I love dunking on the Harbaughs and seeing how they're not allowed on campus for 5 years, which is, you know, not a great, you know, great thing for your national title winning coach to have. Their replacement was let go because he impregnated a staffer and then was crazy and went to jail. Like, I mean, what has happened to Michigan athletics? And I say that is unfair to the other teams in the sports that have kept themselves clean, but the two biggest sports at the University of Michigan, which are men's basketball and men's football, have had huge, huge and weird things happen. Winning national titles, coaches leaving. Again, if a guy wants to go to the pros, that's fine. It is kind of odd that he took the Dallas job because – yes, Cooper Flagg is going to be good, but it's not like they have Luka Doncic. It's not like it's the Lakers. Like, it is Michigan basketball. You can create a legacy there. You can build something. You can keep recruiting. You have a university, as much as I don't like them, that has pretty deep pockets with the NIL and all this stuff. So it's not like it's a It's not like Butler and Brad Stevens years ago. Like, this is a program that can sustain itself for a very long time. And the football team, I mean, at this point, what you don't say about the football team is more surprising than what you do, because it is just, you know, they have these top recruiting classes, but then they never have high-end talent. But they're competitive. But then their coaching is, I mean, again, you talked about a Harbaugh, Stallions, Moore. Like, what is going on here? And again, this is what happens when we talked about this on the last show I was on. And thank you again for having me on, by the way. But when you get into NIL and all this money and all this drama, whether it's the highest paid coaches in a sport, these kids who are millionaires at 18, 19, 20 years old and hold a lot of the power, eventually that power has got to seep from somewhere. And it's not going to seep from the coaches, because they have to be able to control. So it is usually the administrative. It is these are the guys that in Wall Street that get the golden parachutes to leave, because the question really is, what is his job? What if in 2026, if you're an athletic director of a Big Ten school, of an SEC school, of a Big 12 school, what is your actual job? And I just don't think his job going into year 10 was the same job that it was in 2016 when he was hired.
0: No. And I will say, too, for a little bit of for clarification. So according to the report, Dusty May didn't leave Michigan because he didn't enjoy being there, at least initially, by what we know, barring anything else coming out between between now and then.
1: Yeah.
0: It was basically reported he doesn't care for how the college landscape is currently, as far as, you know, he's constantly having to go out and basically rebuild his roster, which it is frustrating for a lot of these coaches. You know, it is a complete and total adaptation for something that these guys, you know, you look at Dusty May, you look at somebody like, you know, and we'll get to him here in a second. You look at Kyle Whittingham. I mean, Kyle Whittingham was the head coach of Utah for 20 years. And, you know, he's had to adapt and change how he approached Utah football and now coming into Michigan. So it is a big change for them. And I think it hurts and makes things even more difficult when you have somebody that, you know, looking at the athletic director, it's like, okay, you've been here for 10 years. Like, you've seen literally the highs and the lows of the program for the last decade. And like you said, the fact that there are other programs that their hands aren't as dirty, they don't have as many issues with all of this. And yet here's a proud and prestigious university that has been around forever. They have tons of graduates, both, you know, academically, you know, professionally, athletically, all of that. And here they are absolutely just struggling and having issues as a professional university going through this. It does seem weird, though, because I guess initially from reports, it seemed like Michigan wants to almost fire him, but it's kind of hard to do that because of his success. But it also seems as though this is going to be their quote-unquote quick fix to hide this. Now, one of the things that I guess makes it more incriminating for him, and I don't know if we would ever find out how much of this, you know, really ties back to him. The rumor is that personal assistant that Sharone Moore had, that he had a relationship with, Sharone Moore asked if she would be able to travel with him, which, again, weird. First weird. And according to reports, Ward Manuel was like, probably not a good look. Not a no, don't do that. Just a
1: probably. I suggest not going through with that is probably what he said.
0: Right. And like, it begs the question, who has to be the adult in the room then of like, hey man, you know, not boss to subordinate, not athletic director to head coach, Ward to Sharone, man to man, brother, no, don't do it. Just tell me now, don't do it. So
1: there's a great piece of advice that I have for anybody who is going to somebody with an awkward question. Okay. So if you, Tony, come to me and say, hey, Joe, I have this girl. We're having a fling. I'm married. Do you think I should bring her on the road? Let me pick up the phone as the person who just received that question. Call my boss and say, hey, I got this side piece. I'm married. Can I take her on the road? And if the person who just asked me that question looks at me like, hey, what are you doing? Then they should probably know the answer already. We all want to be kind of told what we feel is good, not what the right answer is. And the fact that Moore apparently went to Manuel and said, hey, you know, I think it'd be cool if she could travel with us. And Manuel didn't immediately go, why? Mm-hmm. Because he knew the answer. Yes. And that's, again, it's like I talked about, when you start losing, when the power structure moves, when the, you know, the availability of money, when the availability of power is more open than it used to be, because it went before, athletic director was the top dog, then the coaches. The coaches overtook athletic directors. We know that, especially in football and basketball. And now the kids are getting to where the coaches were, and they're fighting for the top. I mean, it's the same reason we've seen – I mean, we talked about it with Sorsby. I mean, the whole – half the state of Texas was ready to revolt to let this kid play, and the other half is like, get the kid out of here. He broke the rules. Like, the power structure and the bleeding of everything is so weird. And again, for a university that had – such success in the last 3 years or the last 5 years of national championships in two major sports in men's, mm-hmm. and obviously making money, for him to step down. And then, like you said, reportedly they want to fire him. So do they want to fire him because they found out the smoking gun from the Moore stuff? Or is this the Jimmy Johnson trade chart where so many scandals gets you so many points and mm-hmm. finally the value just isn't worth it? Like, hey, we're paying you $12 million a year. But if we're going to get sanctions, lose scholarships, and the donations are going to stop coming in, then you're not worth it anymore. And I don't know where the scandal rankings rate, but mm-hmm. clearly the people at Michigan have decided that this guy is not worth it. And you would know this better than I would, because despite being an avid reader of the Michigan Daily, I don't know if there is anybody who's going to be the new AD. Are they going to try and be like Harbaugh and get the big name and old? I mean, I'm throwing it out there. Could this be a Brady spot?
0: So somebody had mentioned that, I think, and I don't know how much you listen to the radio or how much you listen to some of these sports shows. Two Pros and a Cup of Joe with Brady Quinn, LeVar Arrington, and Jonas Knox.
1: Hey, don't listen.
0: I think they mentioned it, or maybe somebody else, maybe another big-time show had mentioned that would just be like one more thing to check off of Brady's like professional to-do list of like he's a partial owner of the Raiders. You know, he's a color commentator for Fox for the NFL. Like,
1: he's going to be a WWE star here soon. He signed a deal with them.
0: I know, and they, of course, created the storyline of him smacking Logan Paul. Oh, it's been like a build up for the last, like, I think, year and a half, 2 years now.
1: Right.
0: So that doesn't surprise me. So, I mean, and he obviously loves Michigan. So, I mean, what other thing for him to dabble in than being, you know, the AD of Michigan? But it does lead me to another question, though, because there finally is an adult in the room. I feel like he's been put in like the worst possible spot. And it sucks because I liked him at Utah. I liked him as a head coach, and Kyle Whittingham leaves Utah after like 21 years being the head coach there, goes to Michigan. He has to already clean up the Sharon Moore mess. And basically the guy that probably signed off on helping hire you is getting the boot at the end of the season. And so now not only do you have to right the ship from basically a football perspective as far as running everything, which a lot of people have said realistically, when you're the head coach of the football program anyway, you all but run everything to start with. So not only do you have to try to clean everything up, get Michigan back to where they were, or at least some type of fundamental stop getting in trouble, like stop putting your private parts where they don't belong or where they shouldn't belong. Like, and he has to come in and clean up all of this on top of he has to try to have success as a football coach
1: right.
0: on the field with now a sophomore quarterback in Bryce Underwood, who I don't necessarily think he underperformed last year. I think a lot of the hype that went into him, the amount of money that they paid him, especially after he decided to decommit from LSU and decide to commit to Michigan to go there, you know, the hype was behind him that he was supposed to be the next great coming. He's this five-star quarterback and whatnot, but they didn't really have the weapons or the supporting cast around him. Now it seems like they do. They caught a couple of key pieces as far as the transfer portal goes and whatnot. It seems like they've built themselves back up. And I think with Kyle Whittingham, if we've seen anything from him at Utah, he overperforms with what you could probably consider underrated talent. But to you, do you feel like if let's say Michigan only gets like 9 wins this season, do you think then there's already Michigan fans coming out like, oh, you know, he's not going to be a guy? Because they got 9 wins last year with Sherrone Moore, and that was a miss.
1: I think if they get 9 wins this year, they should be doing backflips. I think with everything going on, they should be extremely happy with 9 wins. Now, as always, when it comes to the Big Ten and when it comes to rivalries, it's going to matter who those 9 wins come against. Mm-hmm. We know that. We know if it's not against Penn State, if it's not against Ohio State, if it's not against Michigan State, if it's not against some of these teams, it's not going to matter as much. And we know that. And I think part of the reason that Underwood kind of got lost in the shuffle last year is because Julian Sand had a much better year than a lot of people predicted. That kid was not going to be this. No, I mean, like, I'm an Ohio State fan. That kid was not going into the spring game the number one consensus starter for Ohio State. And this year he is. But like last year, he was kind of the kid where it was like, holy crap, that kid at Ohio State, a freshman, is really good. Like they didn't forget Underwood, but like you said, it's not that he had a bad season, just kind of got overshadowed. And, you know, it happens. So could they bounce back? Could they get 9 wins, 10 wins, 11 if it gets kind of crazy? Sure. We've seen the Big Ten get topsy-turvy, especially at the end of the year, plenty of times. Yeah. You know, Cincinnati, Michigan, Ohio State, Wisconsin has done it. Iowa has thrown some things into there. Like, it happens. But if I'm a Michigan fan, and I'm definitely not a Michigan fan, I think 9 wins this year, I've got to be at least content. I'm not like throwing a parade, but I'm not going to burn down the stadium. It's so weird because, and I didn't realize this, somebody brought this up years ago, and I can't remember who it was. I wish I could give them credit. Of like, when you are a big time college coach, and again, we're sticking to men's football, men's basketball. If you're the new football coach, you kind of lean on the basketball coach to see what the culture is and kind of like, hey, this is who the big people are. This is who you deal with, blah, blah, blah. Mm-hmm. When Ingram's coming here and it's all of a sudden like he's now the most tenured coach and he hasn't coached a football game. He is more tenured than the basketball coach. And that's kind of scary when you're a multi-million dollar program who is third most recognizable in the Big Ten. So you're a top 10 just by aura, by everything. Like, Michigan is a brand. There's Ohio State, there's Penn State, and there's Michigan. You can interchange them however you want, but in 2026, those are the big three. And now going into this with, a new athletic director, essentially, because he's not making decisions. He's not setting up anything for the future. A new football coach and a new basketball coach coming off an NCAA title and what, three years ago defending national football champions. And this is what you're at now. Yep. Good luck to that young man. I mean, he's not that young, but he's not that old.
0: Yeah. So to give you an idea of their schedule, so they start out, they host Western Michigan, then they host Oklahoma, they face UTEP, they host them. They host Iowa, so they don't even leave Ann Arbor the first 4 games. They don't leave Ann Arbor at all in September. Then they finally leave in October. They have to go to Minnesota. They host Penn State. They host Indiana. They go to Rutgers. They host Michigan State. Then they have to go all the way up to Eugene to take on Oregon. Then they host UCLA late in November. I don't think UCLA will do that well. And then, of course, the game to end the year at Ohio State. So, I mean, I think if they get 9 wins, they're solid. Because I see them losing at Oklahoma or against Oklahoma. I see them losing against Oregon, more than likely against Ohio State, and they might even lose against Indiana. So they might finish 8-4, realistically, just kind of looking at that schedule. And then also it will kind of depend on how Penn State's doing, because Penn State has a cupcake schedule this year.
1: Right, and Penn State is, again, that is a rivalry game. So that I throw that out the window. It's again, like, I think if you get 9 wins, you have to be okay with that. And that's the thing. What do Michigan fans expect going into this year with a first year head coach, a second year quarterback, all this scandal going on, what are your actual expectations?
0: Yeah. And we'll find out, because, I mean, I feel like Michigan fans, I feel like what you said as far as, like, they're just going to be happy to be there. They want, I think Michigan fans and Michigan as a whole wants a lot of this stuff basically not swept under the rug, but just like, hey, let's wash our hands. We're done. Let's move past it. Let's keep going and go from there. So I do think that will hold a lot of merit overall, because, yeah, that whole Michigan thing is just an absolute mess.
1: Yeah.
0: But let's move on to the next one. Going to be a little bit of a in the college, out of college, back into college again with a little bit of NBA. I don't talk NBA a whole lot. Joe, I can't remember if you're a big NBA guy or not.
1: I am. I love my Indiana Pacers. Hoosier pride, baby. I love my Indiana Pacers. But I do. I like following the league. I enjoy the league. I've realized as I've gotten older, I find basketball – I've always found it enjoyable. I've always watched it my whole life, but I find it a little bit more enjoyable. I don't necessarily like all the stuff that, you know, with the flopping and all that, but you're going to get that in college now and even in high school. So, but no, I love watching the game and really follow it as closely as I do any other sport.
0: Yeah. So speaking of flopping, we have LeBron James, who finally has decided to make his grand decision of where he was going to play this season. And he decided on the city of brotherly love of the Philadelphia 76ers. It's a 2-year deal worth $8 million, the veteran minimum deal. And the next year, I believe, is a player option.
1: So it is a player option, yes.
0: So he can actually decide whether or not he wants to stay there or if he wants to go somewhere else, which is maybe he tries to go play for, like, every single team before he calls it quits, just to say he's the only guy to do that. Who knows? Who knows? But I'll let you go first, though. What is your thoughts on LeBron LaFlop James going to Philadelphia?
1: I'm glad that you have no personal bias in this. I'm always glad when I get to talk to you and you never have any vested interest. It makes you very clear and concise in your thoughts. Tony, I've got a couple thoughts about this. Number one, I'm fascinated because, number one, he's a liar. In his opening press conference for his statement, he said that at the end of the season, he thought he was done. No, you didn't. No, you didn't. Like, you didn't. No, you could do the whole, like, I just didn't know if I could do it again, all that. That's fine. You did not think you were done. It just, that's not a factual statement, but that's fine. Aside from that, I'm interested because I think that he could be something for Philadelphia. That, and I have not watched a lot of the coverage, so I'm sure this has been brought up. This is my original thought of what I thought when I saw it. This is not an original thought if other people have had it. I look at this, everybody's like, well, this starting lineup is insane. I'm not sure that he's going to be in the starting lineup. This is a guy who has not played 65 games in a few years. He is my age. He is like 42 years old. He'll be 43. I'm 44. Like, this dude is my age. What he is doing is incredible. Nothing can take away from that. This is not a disparaging remark on him. He has a chance to be like a super sub, like a Manu Ginobili. He could start 15 to 20 games in the year, depending on their depth. I also think that if you want somebody running your second team who can also play in the last 8 minutes of a game that's close, that's LeBron James. He could be that Manu Ginobili type, where if you want some of the younger guys, some of the guys with less talent, one thing LeBron has always done, guys with lesser talent, as long as they buy in, he makes them better. It has happened. Throughout his career, it happened in Cleveland, it happened in Miami, it happened back in Cleveland, it happened at the Lakers, and it has a chance to do it now. Forget Embiid, forget Maxey, forget Edgecombe. He makes other players that are not as good as him better more often than not. It's just a fact. So I don't know if that's the plan. I don't know if they've talked about the plan, but he is not the guy holding the golden chalice. He is not the best player on the team for the first time in a long time. And there were glimpses of it last year. And who knows what he's going to be this year. Keep him healthy, get him to the playoffs. That's what they want. I also think it's intriguing because, again, I don't like to get into the GOAT debate. I don't know who the greatest of all time is. I think, inarguably, no matter what, you put him top four. When you look at stats, he's top four. When you look at wins, he's top four. When you look at all this stuff, he is no doubt top four, unless you're Skip Bayless.
0: Right. But, I just watched one on him today too about that.
1: we all have our own personal biases, like you, like me, like all of us. But what he is trying to do, and it, I have seen it reported, so it's fine. It, very big if he were to win a title in Philadelphia, he would be the first player to win a title in four different cities. Okay? That is not nothing. And the reason I say that's not nothing, and somebody already is saying, that won't make him the GOAT, he'll never be the GOAT. That's fine. He decided that when the Cleveland Cavaliers came back on that 73-9 Warriors team, down 3-1 and won, he said, after that, I was the GOAT. So in his mind, it is not about one versus one. Mm-hmm. It is about, look at all this cool shit I can do. Look at this. I beat a 73-9 team. We were down 3-1. We came back. Impossible. I led the whole series in points, rebounds, assists, blocks, all this. So, again, he's never going to have the six championships as the best player on a team like Jordan. He's never going to have all the stuff that Kareem did. He's never – like, he is one of the most physically gifted NBA players of all time, no doubt. He is one of the most incredible stat gatherers in NBA history for points, rebounds, and assists. No doubt about that. But when you look at his whole thing, longevity has definitely been his friend. But he is looking to do really cool stuff. And if you look, Cleveland hadn't won a title in the NBA ever, but like, you know, the whole city in 50-plus years. Mm-hmm. He wins one in L.A., so that automatically is cool. He goes down to Miami. Who would want it there? Dwayne Wade. Cool. Now I did it with Dwayne Wade as the second best player. You know, Dwayne Wade did it with Shaq. Great. Now I'm on par with that. Then he goes back to Cleveland where they, you know, they won the title. Again, he wins one in L.A. He wins in Philadelphia. Philadelphia's a basketball city. It mm-hmm. is a basketball city. Yeah. And if they win a title there, it is a big, huge deal. Dr. J, Moses Malone. You go on that pantheon. Again, that doesn't mean you're a great 76er, but they will remember you. There will be LeBron jerseys in the stands. There will be LeBron jerseys for years to come because he brought the title back. Listen, if one of my team, the 01 Patriots hold a special place in my heart, it was the first team. But, man, you love being a part of championships, and everybody remembers you. Oh, you were on that team. You were on that. Trust me, they win one this year. Everybody's going to remember LeBron James was on this team. And whether he had anything to do with it or not, he will get some credit. Not the lion's share of the credit. He will get some credit. So I think at this point, if he is trying to challenge any doubters, like the Skip Baylesses, like the Tony H's, like the Joes, of if he's the greatest or not, you can't win the six. You can't do all the MVPs. You can't do all that. You just got to do a bunch of cool stuff. And winning a title in Philadelphia is really effing cool.
0: True. There was a few things that I heard people bring up that to me made a lot of sense. And of course, one of them being the biggest of, you know, everybody's like, well, is he the GOAT? Is he not? Because he's compared to Jordan. And there the thought was brought up that everybody talks about, especially more older basketball players, because, and you could even make this argument with football too. A lot of these older guys, they tend to stick with the team that they get drafted with, or that whoever they had the most success with, they stay with them through thick and thin, truly like a marriage, like good or bad, they're with them through it all. And you hear a lot of people make the argument of, well, you know, he had to leave Cleveland to go win a couple championships, and then he came back, he won a championship with Cleveland, then he has to leave again to go to LA to win another championship because, you know, Cleveland wouldn't go get him help. I was actually listening to this on the way home. You know, somebody had brought up the fact of, if you look at the second time that he was leaving Cleveland, that, you know, the GM at the time was worried about, okay, well, what do we do post LeBron? Like, what does that look like? And it's like, well, you still lost LeBron. You still took a dive. It was still bad no matter how you look at it.
1: Yeah.
0: One of the other things that they brought up, and it's one of those, like you said, I have a bit of a personal bias because I'm very critical of uber LeBron fans,
1: right?
0: Because he likes to build super teams, which, you know, with, as somebody put it, like Avengers level rosters to compete against everybody. But it does bring up a good point, though. Is he doing it because he truly feels that he needs that in order to succeed? And you can make the argument, too, once you win a championship, are you not almost in the consideration of being a Hall of Fame or a really good player because you were on a championship team? You know, it's not just one person doing this. It's a whole collective. Or is he doing it because if you look at competition, like you go out there to win, that's your only job to do it. Doesn't matter how you win, as long as you bring home the W. So, I mean, he may be looking at it of what is my best way to compete in order to get to that point. But here is my thing when I first saw this. And again, I don't follow basketball the greatest. I like watching it in the playoffs. I think NBA playoff basketball is great. And the biggest reason why, I think the NBA has too many games. 84 games or 82, however many, is absolutely ridiculous. Because you can go on like a 25, 30-game losing streak. And if you all of a sudden, I mean, again, it's not realistic, but statistically, you could rip off like 50 wins. And next thing you know, depending on if you're in the East or the West, you could be like a 2 or 3 seed. And it's like, wait a minute, this how is this the team that lost, you know, 30 games in a row, and all of a sudden they're, you know, they're going through this? Not like it would ever happen. That's not realistic, but it is technically possible.
1: Yeah.
0: But I mean, he's going to Philly, where they already got a finals MVP in Jaylen Brown, because they got him from the Celtics. Yep. Crazy move. Because they gave basically like a bag of chips and a half working Paul George to get him.
1: Not, yeah.
0: Like, hardly anything to get him. You already had Joel Embiid. You already have Tyrese Maxey. And now you have LeBron James, who, like, I know you mentioned you don't think he's even going to be in the starting lineup. To me, like, do you think LeBron has really come to that point in his age and in his career where he is accepted, like, you're going to be the fourth or fifth guy in the rotation? Like, you're not even going to be a starter. Like, I think he accepted it more with L.A. when they brought in Luka, mm-hmm. because Luka's young, because he is the future, and because Luka is a superstar. Yeah. It's like, okay, he's prepared. He was kind of prepared being in the older part of like, I'm not going to be that guy anymore. And he's obviously been more okay with it when he went to Miami, because you were around Dwayne Wade and Chris Bosh. Like, you were not the star. Like, you were a star, but you weren't the guy. You were just a bit.

0: get to that point, says, you know what, I'm okay with not having to do as much, because once you lose that spot, it's really hard to get it back, and it's even harder to get back when, like you said, he turns 43 this year on December 30th. Like how many more times are you going to be okay with, like, yeah, I'll just be a role player just because I want to play ball?
1: It is really hard. I mean, Russell Westbrook has struggled with that. He was, again, not at the LeBron level, as right. a really, really great player who is now looking for a team, just like, hey, man, like, I'm going to sign like a $2 million deal. Yeah. I just want to go play somewhere. These guys want to play. I think LeBron James loves the game of basketball. The good debate, again, we can settle that another time. Yeah. If I were LeBron James, I would binge season one Ted Lasso multiple times and just watch from the prospect of Roy Kent. And I finally watched that show this year, and it's incredible, and I love it, and I'm going to start it again. But I remember watching that and remember, like, the part of Roy Kent was really great because they didn't have to show you how great he was. Mm-hmm. Everybody talked how great he was. And he wanted to play like that, and he couldn't. And he knew he couldn't, but he didn't want to talk about how he couldn't. Yeah. And LeBron James leaving the Lakers, signing a two-year deal with a player option for $8 million is kind of like Roy in the cold bath, where he's like, just yell at me. Like, I know I screwed up. I know. But LeBron hasn't screwed up. That's the thing. For all the things you want to say about LeBron, he hasn't screwed up. The Lakers brought a move to bring in a young superstar to be the future leader of the team. LeBron changed the way that he played, because he does do that very well, and said, this is Luka's team now. And instead of trying to have some drawn-out contract thing with, you know, well, how much are you going to give me and what I did for this team or not, he's like, I mean, the initial report was, LeBron James has informed the Lakers he will not be returning this season. Not that he wants to return, not that he, like, hey, man, good luck, guys. Thanks for everything. I'm going to go somewhere else. You guys go do you.
0: Yeah.
1: That's a pretty big move for a guy who is the center of media attention for literally the last, like, 26 years. Literally, since he was in high school. I can remember watching his games on ESPN in high school. It's not an exaggeration. For almost 30 years, he has been the center of attention in one way or another in every room he walks in. So this is a big move. I don't know what's in his psyche. I don't know what is going to push him and how long he'll do this. If he wins a title in the first year, maybe he opts out and says, I'm going to go chase one more. Maybe I go to OKC. Maybe I go to Minnesota. Maybe I go to San Antonio. Maybe I go to some of these teams that have another chance. I have no idea. But it is a fascinating way to see how his career is going to end. Because I 100% seeing him say at some point, this is my last season in the NBA. At some point, this year, next year, whenever. This is my last season. Do the farewell tour. Do all that. But I could also see him kind of just, like, after the season, just go, I think I'm done.
0: Yeah, and I can see that too.
1: So again, and I don't – there's not a wrong answer in that. This is this – as much as we love to argue and talk and debate about sports, this is this guy's life. Mm-hmm. And whether he let the cameras in or not, it's, you know – I'm gonna go old school here for a minute. Tony, I don't even know if you remember the show ER. Mm-hmm. There was a great episode – where after Mark Green was attacked, this camera crew came in and they were talking and they wanted to film all this stuff, right? Yeah. And they saw Carter mess something up. And Dr. Green going in as the teacher and all this, you know, did it and helped. And they wanted to sit down and interview with Mark and talk about his assault and all the stuff that happened. He's like, I don't want to talk about that. I don't want to talk about that. Mm-hmm. And finally, when he saw that they recorded what Carter screwed up and, like, this person died and all this, Mark's like, don't use that footage. And I'm like, why? It was great. And he goes, I'll sit down and do the interview. Mm-hmm. And as much as it hurt him, as much as it hurt his pride, and as much as maybe he had to work through, it was this great episode. You got to see it from this different angle. Yeah. And at times, LeBron has let us see that. And maybe it comes to a point where it's like, he'll never say he's old. He'll just say he's done. Yo, I can't keep up or do this. And there will come a time, I believe, in his career where he's going to be Mark and somebody's going to – whether they put him on a post or where they do something, and he's like, I need to change. So that's why I think this year could be the super sub year, where it is taking a step back, where it's like, hey, I got the contract. I'm not the number one guy. Don't come to me after the games. Go talk to Jalen. Go talk to Tyrese. Go talk to Joel. I'm just here to play basketball. Maybe that's it. Maybe you're going to see a shift change in all this.

0: don't know. And I think that is what's going to make the Philadelphia Sixers the great unknown. We don't know what the Celtics are going to be. We don't know what the Thunder are going to be. We don't know what the Spurs or the Pacers or the Knicks are going to be. We really don't know what the 76ers are going to be. We don't. And I don't think that's a bad thing. Isn't that kind of the fun of sports?
1: Yeah. And I think the other thing, too, that a lot of people have been really worried about with Philly is, with the exception of, and again, you can correct me if I'm wrong because you pay attention more to the NBA than I do, with the exception of Jaylen Brown, like, all those guys, like Joel Embiid, kind of has history being hurt. Like, I know Tyrese Maxey is still fairly new. I don't think he's been hurt that much, but I think
0: he had a little injury issue, but nothing major, no.
1: And I know LeBron is actually, like, he's never been derailed, you know, like having to have surgery and being out for like an entire season. He has definitely got a longevity crown and like blessed with some of the best, like, best long-term durability you could ever ask of a professional sports athlete in any major sport, you know, to be doing it for this long that he has. That's the other thing I've kind of heard with Phil, people who are maybe a bit more skeptical on Philly, is whether or not, you know, can everybody stay healthy in order to really do this? So yeah, that's kind of my big question. But we will move on from LaFlop James to, I know, as you can tell, I'm a huge LeBron fan. Just like Joe's a huge fan of Michigan, I'm a huge fan of LeBron James.
0: Pull your shirt down. Your bias is showing. Your bias is showing.
1: But let's end the show on a high note, and kind of an interesting one, because if anybody follows college football as much as I do, and even as much as Joe does, there have been some inklings and some rumblings here for a while. I mean, we're talking the last couple of years with the playoff expansion. They expanded it from 4 teams now all the way up to 12, and now the big topic: do they go to 16 teams or do they go to 24? And initially, by all reports, the Big Ten was the only conference that wanted 24 teams. The ACC, Big 12, and SEC were like, nope, we're standing our ground. We want 16. Okay. And then they thought about it, and then the ACC and the Big 12 apparently came out and said, look, we don't want to fall by the wayside because we know one of the two of us is probably going to become the third conference, while the other one may or may not even exist anymore. So we're going to side with the Big Ten because maybe they won't poach from us as much. And if it helps us get more teams in to show off our conference and our brands, we're going to go to 24, which leaves the poor little old Southeastern Conference, the SEC, as the lone wolf to fight against the Big Ten. And, of course, with SEC Media Days happening last week in Tampa, all of these questions were asked to Greg Sankey, all of the coaches. What are their thoughts? Nick Saban weighed his opinions on all of it.
0: I have no doubt he did.
1: And apparently most of this stems from apparently the Big Ten and the SEC had a mutual agreement. And the agreement was, if the SEC moves to 9 conference games, which they did starting this year, that then the Big Ten would be more inclined to do the 16-team playoff. They're like, okay, we'll do kind of a handshake agreement. We'll make this happen. We'll sign off on 16 teams, and then we should be good for a while. Let's move forward from there. Well, apparently the Big Ten got their way and wants more, because the SEC agreed to do 9 conference games, and then they still decided we want to do 24 because they have like 18 teams in the conference. Not like all 18 are going, but they have 18 teams.
0: They think all 18 are going.
1: No, they ain't. I can tell you right now, Purdue football and Northwestern football are not getting anywhere close. But
0: Rutgers slander will not be appreciated on the podcast.
1: Hey, 20 years ago, you could make that argument. 20 days ago, you can't make that argument. Oh, MJ, you are almost there. You guys have the benefit. Penn State has a super easy Big Ten schedule this year. Like, that is probably the best schedule that a team could get, especially for a team that is kind of rebuilding and figuring out who they are again with a new head coach. But nonetheless, though, there has been talks that the SEC might split off from the NCAA and create their own new league. Now, funny enough, one of your favorite coaches, a former Ohio State coach in Urban Meyer, brought up actually a really good point on his thoughts about it. And he thinks if the SEC breaks off, they won't do it alone. That if they break off to form their own league, that some other conference might also do it too. Now, of course, the big fish in the room, they think it'll be the Big Ten. Why the Big Ten would do that with the SEC? Maybe it's this, like, you know, do or die hard pact that they have with each other. But we've seen those definitely get turned around very quickly. And maybe it's just the ACC and the Big 12 contending with each other. But I guess the question to you, Joe, is do you think the SEC would ever do something like that or any other conference? Because, I mean, everybody's kind of getting sick and tired of the NCAA as a whole because they do, but they don't have power. The College Sports Commission could have power if everybody signed off on it, but then that would mean everybody comes back to kind of a semi-level playing field. And a lot of these teams, like Miami, who I know is in the ACC, but still, Miami, who's a big spender, Texas, who is a big spender, LSU, Ohio State, Michigan, all of these teams that they're flourishing right now in this, you know, wild west of college football, that they may not want to sign off on it because, no, I don't want my competition to be level with me. I want to only have to really deal with like five or six teams
0: right.
1: that I have to deal with. Yeah. Otherwise, it's a cakewalk for me.
0: Yeah, it's like going to a gunfight where everybody has the same gun and you're like, no, like I'm super rich. I bought the Smith & Wesson, and it's like, nope, you're going to use everybody's going to use the same gun. You're like, well, no, that helps. And it's like, well, tough. You know, it's like, This is the gunfight that's going on. I hate this. If somebody wants to go by, the LIV, the LIV Golf, has shown that these secondary leagues cannot sustain themselves. With billions and trillions of dollars of Saudi money, they got bored because it's not the same. I think if the Big Ten, if the SEC wants to go, I think the Big Ten should help them pack. And they should be the ones who establish themselves as the anchor to the NCAA. Listen, we talked about Michigan earlier. Michigan has the most wins in NCAA history because of a long history. You leave, those don't go away, but they kind of lose their luster. And I think if a team, or if a conference like the SEC wants to threaten to leave the NCAA for all of the faults the NCAA has, you let them leave. The LIV golfers left. They still play in the majors. The PGA Tour did, because of the loss of some of those players, change some of the policies for the PGA players that the PGA players have warranted and said, hey, listen, they stepped up to the plate. They did some things. You know, Rory McIlroy has been very adamant that he is staying with the PGA for all of its faults and, you know, things like that said. And I think that if the SEC and the ACC want to go off and create another league, another division, whatever they want to do, go and let them. And they'll probably get a lot of people watching them, but it's not the NCAA. Listen, there is a reason we see the highlights of the USFL games more than we watch the actual game, because a highlight, a catch is cool. A tackle, an interception, a whatever is awesome. But you know when you watch it, it is not the product that you want to see. It is the NFL. It is the same reason that you'll get 8,000 people going to a training camp and you'll get 50,000 people in a stadium. There is a difference. Mm-hmm. And I'm sorry, like if you are the Big Ten, you almost have to be begging that the SEC decides to try and pull this off. Because, yes, they will make money. They will get sponsors. They will even attract a few colleges or maybe even a few conferences. Mm-hmm. But this allows you to be the anchor, be the change you want to be. If you are the Big Ten and the NCAA loses the SEC, which is no small thing, by the way. I'm not saying that it is not a big deal. It is a huge deal. But if you are the Big Ten, again, we should just call this episode the power episode. It is about the power. You now hold the power. You have the brand recognition. You are the most established conference. You want to argue with it, with who it is? You are the SEC? Guess what? The SEC no longer exists. Yeah. By Felicia, we are the number one conference. People tune in to see us. You put those teams on our schedule, they tune in. I'm sorry. Like, if the SEC and the Big Ten are have some backroom, you know, shake deal, I'd be shocked. If I'm the Big Ten, I've got to be salivating at the fact that the SEC is even floating the idea of leaving because the NCAA is broken. Again, be the change you want to be. If you're the Big Ten, then you force the NCAA. Listen, this is what needs fixed. This is what we're doing. Whether it is a salary cap, whether it is a spending gap, whatever it is, I figure this stuff out. But I think leaving is a huge, huge problem for the Big Ten.
1: Well, here's apparently the other part that goes into it of not just the NCAA being broken, but the college football playoff as a whole and that whole ranking committee. And one of the things that was brought up that there's a part of me agrees and there's a part of me that disagrees. Like it's one of those trying to be as neutral as I am. I do see the logic in both sides of it. And one of them being, and I think Lane Kiffin brought this up actually in his press conference that, and I know there might be a little bit of bias there, even though I don't know how in the world that whole thing is going to pan out. Hopefully really well. Otherwise, damn it. The argument was made that should a consideration be made more for a 9-3 SEC team to get in as compared to, let's say, whoever comes out of the Big 12, let's say it's Texas Tech, if they come out 10-2 or 11-1 and they get that playoff spot, should the overall comparison of conferences be made? And I guess part of that does go back to the scheduling, because the SEC's rules for scheduling is there has to be 9 conference games, so you're playing at least 9 of the teams in your conference, and one of your out-of-conference games has to be a Power 4 opponent. So that means anybody in the Big 10, anybody in the Big 12, anybody in the ACC, and or Notre Dame can be on that list of who you have to face. But you only basically get 2 cupcake games now, which for us fans, that's great, because I necessarily want to watch, you know, Georgia kick the crap out of Mercer. Not really. That's not even, that's not even fun. That's just a warm-up game for your like 4th string guys. Like, that's not even a fun game to see.
0: Hey, we get to see the third punter.
1: Literally. Like, oh, I gotta get him some reps. His legs gotta get warmed up. But like, it does kind of make sense, because as much as I love the Big 12 and as entertaining as the Big 12 is, it does kind of make sense. When you look at the Big 12 as a whole, there's 16 teams in that conference. And realistically, when you look at them, there's what? 2 teams are considered the heavy favorites, and then a whole bunch of
0: traditionally
1: kind of maybes. It's like right now it's Texas Tech, even though there's a huge question as far as quarterback goes, even though Will Hammond had a great game against Utah last year and balled out. What does he look like this year? BYU is supposed to still be up there as far as their talent, even though their wide receiver room is in question. And then, of course, Utah is maybe the third. But again, what does Utah look like now post-Kyle Whittingham, changes of everything? But for the most part, the Big 12 is just wide open. So whoever wins that conference, they may come out, and whoever is second may come out, you know, 10-2, 11-1, whatever the case may be. So let's just say, for hypothetical argument situations, it's like it was last year. You know, you have a Texas Tech team that's 12-0. Okay, they won the conference outright. All right, cool, they're in. But then you're sitting with BYU, who went 11-2, because the only 2 games they lost was to Texas Tech. And then let's say, you know, again, for sake of argument, you have Alabama, who ended up going 9-3 because they lost in the SEC game. You know, who deserved to be in? Was it Alabama because they got the crap kicked out of them by a better Georgia team who went slightly farther than Texas Tech did? Or BYU because they won 11 games, which, again, part of me is like, well, you can only play and win who's on your schedule, so there's only so much you can do with that as far as how teams are recognized and the value behind them. So BYU did what they were supposed to do and won more games. But, you know, you look at the, you know, how many ranked teams did Alabama play? Like, oh, they played Tennessee, who was ranked. They played LSU, who's supposed to be like a preseason national champ. Potential. They played Georgia and they beat them. Like, I think that's another big part where a lot of these coaches in the SEC is like, you know, not to just toot their own horn, but it does come into the argument of like, how do you do the fair evaluation of which team do you think would be better? A more battle-tested team that has a couple losses, or yeah, a team that they won their games, but they basically beat cupcakes to get there.
0: Can we figure this out? Tony, you were, when it comes to college football, you were one of the smartest people, the smartest person I know when it comes to college football. Maybe other than my friend Lewis, who loves college football as much as you do, but you guys are smart. Can we just figure this out real quick? I'm going to ask you a series of questions. I want quick, short answers. We're going to figure this out right now. You ready?
1: Okay.
0: 18 playoff, no buys. We're good, right?
1: Yeah, I would be okay with that.
0: A three-week bye after the conference championship games, and that is when the playoffs start. So every team gets a minimum of 3 weeks off, and then the playoff starts. We cool with that?
1: Okay. Okay.
0: Okay. How many games does each team play in a season?
1: If you, including
0: a traditional schedule.
1: A traditional schedule. Be 12. Well, 12, and then depending on if you make your conference championship or not, that would be 13.
0: Great.
1: At least.
0: No college football playoff rankings until after week 7. We don't see any rankings. No team gets ranked. Nobody gets to be the quote-unquote preseason favorite. Nothing official. There's nothing. After 7 weeks of football, when you've played a couple cupcake games, a couple conference games, and probably your non-conference against a Power 4 opponent, then they can start to talk about, because we've seen too many times where these teams that aren't good get preseason rankings that are high, and then lose game but never really drop down, and teams that nobody expected to be good never get a chance to come up. So if you want to make it into the top 8, you don't get an automatic pass into the top 8 and then just have to kind of stay afloat. Everybody earns their spot. So no college football playoff rankings until at least week 7 of a – like, again, I don't want to talk about MVP in the NFL until after Thanksgiving. I don't want to talk about it in October. I don't. Yeah. It doesn't make sense. So we cool with that?
1: Mm-hmm. So here's okay. here's another thing that real quick one, to add in there that somebody
0: I got wrote one up. More.
1: Okay.
0: I got one more.
1: Okay.
0: Winning your conference does not give you an automatic invite into the top 8.
1: Ooh.
0: It does not. If you win your conference, you are not automatically in. If you want to do this, if you want to make the 8 best teams, no preseason rankings, no college football rankings until minimum week 7. Everybody plays a schedule like you talked about. 9 conference opponents, 1, you know, Power 4, and then 2, whatever you want to do. You know, Ohio State will play Youngstown State to give them $500,000. You know, Michigan will play Central Michigan Tech University. They'll give them, you know, $500,000 and all this. And then if you win your conference championship game, it is not an automatic guarantee that you are in the top 8.
1: So then here would be my only counter question to that. Do the conference games even matter at that point? Because supposedly now they do and they don't matter. Because if you win your conference, then you are in. But if you lose, you're quote-unquote not technically punished, even though BYU lost theirs, even though they weren't technically considered in, but it was an extra game that counts against them that they lost to the same team, even though they got absolutely destroyed in that game. Alabama, like you said, got the benefit of they faced Georgia in the SEC championship, got absolutely housed, but they didn't drop. Nothing changed in their rankings. They stayed exactly where they were before the game, and then even after taking a massive loss in the game, they stayed exactly where they were. So really, with that, do you think we should even have conference championships game? Like, do you think they should do it like basketball of just – whoever has the 2 best records, or if like it's a tiebreaker type of thing, like if you have 2 11-1 teams, like you guys are co Big Ten champions or co SEC.
0: Sure, because I think that's still important. I think being a conference champion is important, but I don't think that everything has it's same as like baseball. I don't think the league that wins should host the World Series. I don't think that's something that has to be involved. I don't necessarily think that. So let's say in your scenario, right?
1: Mm-hmm.
0: Let's say we have 2 teams, and we'll just throw 2 teams out. Let's say it's Ohio State and Michigan, right? They show up to the game. They're both undefeated, or they both have 1 loss, right? And then nobody else in the Big Ten is good. But we've seen that they're the 2 best teams clearly in the Big Ten this year. Michigan wins.
1: Mm-hmm.
0: But they're still number 1 and 2 in the conference. And they play the conference championship game. And Michigan wins. Or let's say Ohio State wins. They flip the script and wins.
1: Yeah.
0: But it was kind of fluky because Michigan's quarterback goes down or this or that.
1: Mm-hmm.
0: Maybe people want to vote Michigan in. Maybe they don't want to vote Ohio State. And maybe they say, Ohio State kind of got lucky. Or like you talked about with Penn State, with having a cupcake schedule. Maybe if Penn State goes and they beat a bunch of cupcakes and there's a few injuries, kind of like how the Pacers made it to the finals because a lot of teams got hurt. And all of a sudden it's like, I don't know. Do we really want them to go represent us in the call? I'm not against you winning your conference and going. I'm just saying we don't necessarily have to make it an automatic bid. Because let's face it. If you are an Alabama team and you are ranked in the top 10 going into a college football season, it is almost impossible not to make an 18 playoff.
1: True.
0: Almost impossible, right? Like last year's Alabama team was not good.
1: Nope.
0: They weren't good they never dropped out of the top 15? They essentially
1: No, they did. They did after week one. Week one was the only time because they lost to Florida State.
0: Sure. And then they never, ever, ever got another demerit that bad.
1: Nope.
0: And again, why are we ranking teams where we haven't seen play? Like, I don't know what Ohio State's going to look like this year. I'm not comfortable making them the number one or number two team in the country. I want to go watch some football. I want to see this. Like, and if the rankings come out and they're 5-1 and the offense is kind of sputtering and the defense is just okay, I'm okay with them being ranked 17th. It'll suck as a fan. But if they're the 17th ranked team in the country, then you got some work to do, man. Like, let's light some fires under some asses. And I the whole ranking throughout the year, I don't like it. I know they don't, quote unquote, release the rankings until then. They do it every week. It's not like they go to a cave and all this. And I hate that the Big Ten is for this 2014 playoff. It is horrible.
1: Yes.
0: Listen, we're men here. We're talking, okay? You want to go to a beauty pageant with the top 5 most beautiful women, or do you want to go to a beauty pageant with the top 100 most beautiful women? Because guess what? 78 through 100, probably not going to be the high quality that you're expecting from 1 through 10. I'm sorry. Call me a jerk. That's the way it is. 16 through 24, 17 through 24 in a college football playoff, 13 through 24 is not going to be good. I'm sorry. They're not.
1: No, and that's my biggest issue, because the only thing to me that a 2014 playoff does, if everything is considered equal, and like you said, if the conferences technically don't matter, if it's just whoever the top 24 teams ranked are get in, then okay, then it makes the top 25 worth something. Because like you said, if you're just stuck at the 18th, it's like, okay, I'm not good enough, or I'm not going to move up unless one of these teams just absolutely flounders and drops. So it's like, 18th doesn't really do much for me. But yeah, if it's like the top 24, I'm not sitting here like, man, that 17th ranked team, like, man, if they get in, like it's over. It's over for everybody. Watch out. But there is one other thing that Nick Saban brought up that I thought, believe it or not, considering it's Nick Saban and, you know, he does have some fairly good ideas when it comes to college football, and I will give him credit where credit is due. He brought up eliminate the whole cupcake thing, right? He said 12 games, 12 power four opponents. Doesn't matter who, like you can have your 9 conference, or let's say, you know, everybody gets to 9.
0: You know,
1: the SEC faces 9 SEC teams, but then your other 3 power four opponents. You could do a rotation, one team from the Big 12, ACC, and Big 10. Those can fill your 3. You can throw Notre Dame in there, whoever you want. But then that way it's easier because, okay, let's say you do have a team that's 9-3. Okay, who are your 3 losses? Well, you beat a Big 10 team, you beat a Big 12 team, but you lost to an ACC team, and then you, like, won 8 out of your 9 SEC games. Okay, you're probably a pretty good team that's going to be competitive and you're going to produce pretty good results. We should be able to throw you in there. Now, if you're, 7-5 and your losses are to all 3 other power opponents and you lost some of your conference games, yeah, you're probably not going to get in there.
0: But probably not.
1: To me, that puts almost everyone on a better, more equal playing field, because again, like you said, you're not beating up on Youngstown State. You're not beating up on Mercer or the Citadel. Like you have to face Arizona or Baylor, or you have to face, whether it's Penn State, Michigan State, even if they are the lower tier conference teams, like you are having to face a power team that is in a big time conference, and let's just see how you do.
0: I don't hate the idea. Could we tweak it a little bit? How about, because this is when it gets into, again, it's all subjective, right? You have to play a Power Four team within 500 miles of your college. You have to play a Power Four team further than 500 miles from your college, and then you get one spot. If you want to schedule a subdivision team, go ahead. But if you want to schedule another Power Four team, people are probably going to look at that favorably. If you are Ohio State and you want to do a favor to give Youngstown State some money because you get a big paycheck for paying them, that is your choice. But if you want to go play Arizona State, as an opponent, nothing against Arizona State. Mm-hmm. You said Arizona, I said Arizona State. then maybe that's what you do. Mm-hmm. But if you basically make it that it is a quote unquote regional non-conference game, a non-regional non-conference game, and then a wild card game, maybe that's the way to go. And then the school can figure it out from there. And that way you're not forcing them to do it, mm-hmm. but you're kind of like, hey guys, you know what happens if you schedule that subdivision team. You might not have it as favorably looked as a team that goes and plays three Power Four schools.
1: Yeah. No, I agree. Cause then, it would give you a better idea of, like you said, let's take Ohio State, for example. Like, if you look at the 12 games that they play, and like you said, if they play Youngstown State, it's like, all right, well, yes, you beat them. But let's say you do lose a couple of games against, like, Power Four opponents. Like, maybe if that last game, if you got to win, maybe that tips the scale in your favor as far as,
0: 100%.
1: You go up against and whatnot. So I like that. I don't mind that. But that was one of the interesting things that I heard Nick Saban say as far as his thoughts for trying to save college football and make college football better, because it is something us fans want to see. Like, how many times do we get a Big 12 versus Big 10, crossover matchup in football? Like, we see a lot of basketball, and basketball's cool. Don't get me wrong. I love seeing college basketball and those cross-conference rivalries, because it's like, ooh, okay, this is different. We don't get to see it all the time in college football. Like, you get the Cy-Hawk because it's Big 10 versus Big 12, but it's like, that's only one of those, like, it's really good when it happens kind of thing, but it doesn't happen all that often. And other than, then there's Kentucky versus Louisville, but kind of the same thing. They're not, Kentucky is not exactly a powerhouse in football, and same with Louisville. So it's like, I guess the closest ones you could get would be like Florida State, Florida, or Florida, Miami. When all those teams are good and they face off, it's like, okay, this is the cross rivalry that we wanted to watch and we wanted to see.
0: Yeah.
1: So, but yeah, man, that is pretty much everything that we had.
0: Awesome. Thank you again for having me. I love coming on. I love talking with you. You're always cool, calm, and collected. As Stuart Scott said, you're as cool as the other side of the pillow.
1: I try. and I always try to work on my graphics to make stuff look cool too. But I appreciate you being on, Joe. I always appreciate your thoughts. And because, again, I don't think people really understand, whenever you do something like podcasts and whenever you have a specific topic, no matter what it is, sports, heck, you could even go, if you really want to get deep into it, and this is, again, completely subjective. Like, if you get anything like politics, like, you have some people you're like, wow, this person really knows what they're talking about. Like, oh God, this person doesn't know what they're talking about. anything like that. It's hard to find people. It's like, okay, they have a different perspective, but I like hearing what they have. I like seeing their perspective on this. And you're one of those people when it comes to sports. It's like, I like Joe's thoughts and opinions, because Joe always comes with something different. It's like, okay, I kind of see where he's coming from with that. So I appreciate you coming on, good sir.
0: Oh, of course. I love it. And just keep rocking, man. I love it.
1: I'm trying. And then, of course, We still need to talk with Amon as far as our schedule for getting jawing and balling back up.
0: Listen, this kid is traveling all around the world calling cricket games. He's forgot about us. We're the cousins that, like, we have all these childhood memories. We have all these photos, and now we're like, hey man, did you change your number? He goes, no, I've been really busy, and you know, like, I got married and got a couple kids, and we'll still play wiffle ball out in the yard. It's okay.
1: We'll still play some video games, and I have time. You never have time.
0: I never have time.
1: That's what it feels like. But we'll get it up and going. Say it's kind of one of those when I thought about it, I was like, well, yeah, we're talking about doing it in the off season, which we could do. We could still do shows. Man, it's gonna be rough though because it's the off season. It's really hard to talk about stuff in the off season.
0: Oh, I love it. I love talking off season. Off season's my favorite because then you get to come up with the crazy ideas.
1: Oh man, the crazy ideas, the crazy topics, of course, the best part, all the drama, because everybody's bored and they're like, God, I just want football to come back. Like, oh hey, Michigan's athletic director is stepping down because he said, hey man, don't bring the side chick with you. Like, oh, what else do you got hiding under there, buddy? Awesome. But nonetheless, I appreciate everybody tuning in. If you liked this, definitely check out Inside the Hoosier Mind wherever you get your podcasts, wherever you like to social media. I am pretty much everywhere at Inside the Hoosier Mind. Definitely check out Joe. Joe will be doing hopefully more shows with me, as well as we'll be starting up Jawing and Balling all over again. We just don't have dates or times yet that we want to do that, but we'll definitely start come football season, and hopefully just before football season we'll get that started.
0: Right.
1: And then Joe does have another podcast he occasionally does, The Out of Bounds, but I don't know as much about that one.
0: That's okay. We're starting it back up. We had to get on a different feed, but I'll have more information the next time. But as always, man, thanks everybody for tuning in, and thank you for Tony. There's nobody better in the business, man.
1: Well, I appreciate that. And if you enjoyed this and if you enjoyed other hosts here on Military Broadcast Radio, definitely check them out at mbradio.us. It's a slew of great veterans. They talk sports. They talk life. They talk, again, all the tea. If you like a lot of really good tea and a lot of, you know, conspiracy theories, court case reviews, all sorts of stuff, definitely check out Into the Weeds podcast with Amber and Alora. They are absolutely awesome. Check out MJ with her show, The Conscious Mind of Positive Thinking, I believe is the name of it. She can correct me if I'm wrong on that, but she has everything as far as changing how you think, changing how you look at stuff. She's awesome. And again, we have a ton of other great veteran hosts too on the show. And then also, again, if you want great beard care products, check out Gunfighter Beard Co. He has great stuff. I don't get paid by him. I don't get a cut of anything. It was just one of those. I like his beard care products. I'm like, hey man, you're a veteran. I do a show on a military network. Like, can I give you shout outs? He's like, yeah, man, absolutely. I'm like, do you have a script for me? He's like, hell no. Just tell him whatever you want to tell him, like, positively. I'm like, oh man, that's dangerous. That's absolutely dangerous. He's like, nah, man. He goes, I trust you. So definitely check him out if you want great beard care stuff. Appreciate everybody tuning in. Don't know if we'll do a show next week because, again, we are deep into the off season, but we will definitely have a show. Probably the 18th, right before the football season kicks off. We'll probably do a show before then. Again, we might have one in between there. We'll see. But again, appreciate everybody tuning in, and we will see y'all later.
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0: Arts. Did you get it? Love in our hearts. Welcome, welcome, welcome to 2CAP, the world of conscious positive thinking. I'm your host, MJ, right here on mbradio.us, where veterans always get to have a voice. Welcome, folks, today. Today is the second part of our four-part series. It's called The Consciousness of Humanity. Today is The Art of Anxiety. Woo. The art of anxiety. I am sure if we ourselves don't have anxiety, we know somebody who does, and we have not heard that word once or twice. We've heard it a lot. And there's been all types of remedies with Western medicine, how to fix this in psychologies and inside everything. I have a philosophy after my times with PTSD, folks with anxiety, veterans with anxiety, customers and clients down in Miami who would walk in with anxiety, my own employees, my own members of my own family. It's a pondering. Everything you've learned about, just kind of remove. And let's just open up our minds for a philosophy, a pondering philosophy that I've incorporated. And sometimes it seems to have worked more than less. And so I'm happy to bring it to see just another way, another tool. So we can't go there with less we do today, today, today, today. Today, my friends, it is July the 27th of 2026. That means our angel number is 072726, which is a resulting number. Six. It's an important time to nurture yourself on all levels. Healthy eating, drinking ample water, and sleeping well will assist you to maintaining a healthy body. Creating a peaceful ambience will also nurture your soul. The angels recommend bringing harmony to your environment with beautiful flowers, music, and crystals. Angel power word, attraction. Attraction. Attraction. Your angel number also contains the number 72. God has heard your prayers and manifesting pleas. In response, the angels have been sent to say that they would like you to look at the things you are opposing in your life. The opposite side of attraction is opposition. And sometimes the very thing that we are being guided to do to bring in an extra abundance is in the thing we are opposing. It's time to reflect on the guidance that you have been opposing at this may be a highlighting an abundance block. This number is repeated in this message. So it is amplified by 20. So if you're opposing, ponder it, check it out. That's right. Keep it going. See what's happening. Angel number contains the number 26. We know this one, folks, because we've been doing it all year. The angels know that you feel empowered when you feel compassion for others. And now ask that you feel the same compassion for yourself. It is very important that you say no to requests that make you feel uneasy. Trust these sensations in your body are your inner compass. Lastly, the number 27, my favorite number. It is your time to shine, dear one. The angels encourage you to tap into that creative skill and talents. Believe in and trust in your innate creative genius, and don't be afraid to share it with the world. There we have it. That's our angel number today. We always do those at the beginning of the hour. If you're new here, I love to give that affirmation. I even look at every single day to see what the angel's message is and see how I can ponder with it and see about going forward. It's all about moving forward. It's all about enlightening ourselves, and it's all about balancing. So today here on the World of Conscious Positive Thinking, the Consciousness of Humanity series. I'm so excited with this series. It's just been something since I've been up here in Ulster I've been working on. And today is the art of anxiety. So here we go. As a philosopher, a mentor, an energist, bridging humanity's events through the world of conscious positive thinking. Every week, we journey together through history, psychology, metaphysical awareness, and spiritual philosophy, not to judge humanity, but to understand it. Because I believe that every event has a purpose, and every purpose invites awareness. You've heard those words. Awareness invites understanding. Understanding restores balance, and balanced consciousness transforms the next event. And transformed events become a life of conscious, positive thinking in service to others. Wow. Wow. Wow. Wow. Okay. That is the theme of this whole show, not just today. The theme of the whole thing, the name of the show. It's breaking it down. And when it breaks it down, now we can understand the ripple effects, right? So today, we begin another journey. Not into history alone, not into psychology alone, and not into spirituality alone. Today, we journey into one of humanity's most common human experiences. You guessed it, anxiety. For thousands of years, humanity has known fear. Fear has protected us. And fear has warned us. Fear has helped us to survive. Yet, somewhere along the journey, fear became something more. It became one of the most spoken words of our generation, which brings us today's pondering question. Are you ready? Get your thinking caps on. Ponder with me. When did anxiety become humanity's most common language? And what event taught us to speak it? I'm going to say it again. Good morning, Miss Janet. Here's the question to ponder. When did anxiety become humanity's most common language? And what event taught us to speak it? For many years, I pondered that very question. Not because I questioned those living with anxiety. I questioned whether we had truly understood it. Throughout many years working with people from every walk of life in my stores, I rarely began by asking, what is wrong with you? Instead, I asked, what happened? Right? If you know me and you know you're in my stores or you're my friend, I never ask you what's wrong with you. I always said, what happened? Right? It was always that head nod. What happened? What event was it? What experience did you have to go through? What loss do you feel or live through? What kind of fear do you really feel? What uncertainty are you pondering? These questions quietly change the way you viewed yourself or the world around you. It's never what happened to you. It's what happened. What happened? It's an event. Because every event leaves an imprint. Some leave physical imprints, like bruises, scarring, broken bones, right? Some leave emotional imprints. And some just leave spiritual imprints. And perhaps some leave energetic imprints. So I love those last two. Because there's where Spidey power comes from. And I like Spidey power. Today, we begin searching for these events, not to relive them, not to judge them, not to remain in them, to understand them. Because healing does not erase past events. The events still exist. You can't take anything from the past back. Healing transforms them into balanced consciousness and allowing us to consciously understand our part, heal what no longer serves us, and choose our next event with greater awareness, wisdom, balance, and yes, love. It's always about love. Today, I'm not asking you to agree with me. I'm inviting you to become curious, to observe, to ponder, to ask why. Because awareness is the first step toward healing. Awareness. Understanding is that pathway then to balance. And balance consciousness allows us to consciously choose the next event in our lives. So get ready to open your heart, open your mind, become curious, become aware. And then together, let's begin asking the question that has guided humanity since the beginning of time. What's that word? My family and my friends know me. Why? Why? And here we are. Welcome to the Art of Anxiety. Folks, we're going to take our first break on that pondering why question. And then when we come back, we're going to start digging into our part one and of our anxiety with faith, religion, and the rabbit hole of patterns. So give us 1 second and we will take you on a short little cute little beaker who is waddling, paddling, climbing, whatever. And we'll be right back right here on mbradio.us. Stay tuned.
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0: Oh, we're walking into the light on that one. Welcome back. Welcome back. Okay, here we go. Part one, faith, religion, and the rabbit hole of patterns. This gets a little bit. Just open up your mind. Stay with me. Open the minds. Ready? If anxiety is rooted in fear, then the first doorway towards healing is faith. Not necessarily religion. Faith. Faith in life. Faith in purpose. Faith that every event has meaning. Faith that every experience, regardless of how joyful or painful, carries an opportunity for awareness. Faith that this moment is just not the end of our story. When someone tells me that they have anxiety, I don't immediately ask, what are you afraid of? I quietly ask myself, where has faith become disconnected in this beautiful soul? Not faith in a church. Not faith in a denomination. Faith in themselves. Faith in tomorrow. Faith in healing is possible. Faith that life still has purpose. Throughout human history, Religion has been one of humanity's greatest teachers of faith. Long before modern government separated the church and state, many civilizations looked at their spiritual traditions for guidance. Religion often served as law, justice, education, moral teaching, and community. It helped people understand how to live together and how to make sense of the mysteries of life that they were going through their own events. As civilization grew, different religions developed different understandings of humanity's relationship with the divine. Some traditions influenced others, while many developed independently across the world. Each sought to answer the same timeless questions. Who am I? Why am I here? What is my purpose? And how do I become a better human being? Religion has inspired

become a more loving, balanced, compassionate human being. Faith is larger than any building, larger than any denomination, and larger than any philosophy or philosopher. Faith is that quiet knowing that there is meaning behind what our physical eyes can presently see. Now, let's return back to anxiety. This is where I believe anxiety quietly begins building its home. I call it the rabbit hole of patterns. Every event creates an experience. Every experience becomes a memory. Memories create emotional responses. Repeated responses become natural patterns. Patterns become our traits and our habits. And now our habits slowly become our identity. Then something remarkable happens. The ego begins protecting the pattern. Not because the pattern is healthy, because it's familiar energetic wave. The no, I already know. We get comfortable with the I already knows. So then the ego often mistakes familiarity for safety. Even painful patterns can feel safer than stepping into something that is unknown. The physical mind quietly says, this is who I am. Consciousness gently whispers right back. No, this is simply the pattern you've practiced. Do you get it? There's an enormous difference. People often ask me, well, how do I change? I don't believe healing begins with change. Healing begins with awareness. Change implies becoming someone else. Awareness reveals who we have always been beneath that pattern. Awareness creates understanding, and understanding removes judgment. Without judgment, balance naturally just begins to return itself. When we judge ourselves, we also defend ourselves. When we defend ourselves, we protect the wound that we've created. When we protect that wound, we repeat the pattern. Round and round, like the merry-go-round, we go. The rabbit hole. We're going down that rabbit hole. Believing that life continues happening to us when perhaps life continues inviting us to become aware of something we have not yet understood. This brings me to another question I often ponder. What if anxiety is the ego judging itself? Wow. What if anxiety is the ego judging itself? Think about that for a moment. That's deep. Our ego compares. Our ego predicts. Our ego worries. And our ego replays yesterday while fearing tomorrow. It measures whether we are enough, whether we will fail, whether we'll be accepted, whether we deserve love, whether we are safe. So every judgment creates another layer of fear. Fear then searches for evidence to justify itself. The body listens, the nervous system listens, and the mind listens. Eventually, the body prepares for danger. That may never arrive, but it's gearing up. It's starting to put its armor on.
Say

0: Ology explains many of these experiences through biology, trauma, learned behaviors, cognition, and nervous system responses. Those perspectives have helped people understand themselves and finding healing. These were man's theories. My philosophy asks an additional question on top of it. Could there be an energetic memory? Could repeated fear create a pattern that the body recognizes before the conscious mind becomes aware of it? The energetic wave. Whether somebody understands this through psychology, through spirituality, through religional faiths, through karma, or through life lessons, or even through another worldview entirely, the invitation remains the same. Become aware. You got it. If you said become aware. Become aware. Because healing begins the moment awareness replaces our judgments. Instead of asking, what's wrong with me? Perhaps we could ask, what is the experience trying to teach me? And that's something. Every event has a purpose. Every purpose invites awareness. Awareness invites understanding. Understanding restores balance. A balanced consciousness transforms the next event. Perhaps anxiety is not asking us to become someone different. Perhaps anxiety is inviting us to remember who we were before fear became our loudest voice. Ponder on that. We're going to take a break. Ponder on that. Ponder on the next part two when we come back. Where does fear come from? It's going to be our soul consciousness, our catalyst, and life contracts. Let's go take a minute and see what Beaker's doing. We'll be right back.
1: 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Keep paddling.
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0: Oh, that Beaker, he's paddling away. Okay, we're back here on the World of Conscious Positive Thinking. I'm MJ, and we are discussing the consciousness of humanities. It's a four-part series. This is part number two, and it is the art of anxiety. We are in our book here of the part two, and it is, where does fear come from then? Now we're going to dig in deep, folks. Dig in real deep. Our soul's consciousness, our catalysts, and life contracts. So open up that mind. Here we go. Now, we arrive at one of humanity's oldest questions ever. Where does fear actually come from? Is fear something that we have learned? Is fear inherited? Is fear an energetic? Or is it remembered by the soul? Or is all of these working together? My philosophy begins from a different place than many psychological theories. I do not believe an infant arrives here as an empty slate. I believe every child arrives as divine consciousness, fresh from divine source, carrying wisdom far beyond what their physical bodies can even express. Good morning, Miss Terry. Before birth, I believe that the soul has already lived. It has already learned. It has already loved. It has already experienced joy. It has already experienced grief. It has already known separation, and it has already celebrated reunion. Then comes another opportunity, another lifetime, another event, another invitation to restore balance. From this perspective, an infant is not here to begin consciousness. An infant is here to continue consciousness. The physical body is new, and the soul is not. Perhaps this is why children often perceive things adults no longer see. Let's face it, a child knows how to suckle to get nourishment, especially an infant, as soon as it's born. Nobody taught that. A child learned to breathe on its own. Nobody taught him that. Consciousness, survival, coming through. Some people look at their infants, their grandchildren, babies, their own, anything. Go, what are you thinking? What are you thinking in there? What's going on in there? My grandson, infant, would constantly squiggle his head like this to push off his cap. You couldn't put anything over his head. You couldn't put a hat on it. He would scream, cry. An infant. Where was the fear with that hat? The minute you took the hat off or let his head, okay, he was fine. Cleared a pattern of fear. If you believe in patterns, this beautiful child, once we cleared a pattern of him being bagged and beheaded, we could put masks on him. We could put beanies. We put everything on them. Have to ponder with this. Here we are again, beyond anything that man has looked at. The physical body is new, and the soul is not. Perhaps this is why children often perceive things adults no longer see. They recognize energy before language. They're energists. They feel the intention before the words. They sense harmony and imbalance before logic develops. As adults, we often dismiss these moments because they do not fit our physical understanding of reality by man. Perhaps we have forgotten more than our children have yet to forget. I believe there is far more conscious awareness within an infant than humanity has yet learned to understand. Instead of asking only how we teach a child, perhaps we can also ask, what wisdom has this soul arrived to reminding us of? Well, that's deep. I'm the Y girl. So you're going to be Y. I'm a wire. What wisdom has the soul arrived to remind us of? I also believe that every soul enters this lifetime with purpose. My very first show, Life Purpose, Soul Purpose. Some traditions call them soul contracts. Some traditions call them karmatic agreements, while others just simply call them divine purpose. Whatever language you want to or we choose to use, I believe that certain souls agree to meet long before they ever met here on earth. Not to punish one another, not to seek revenge, not to create suffering. To awaken one another, to become catalysts for each other. Sometimes those catalysts become our greatest blessings. Sometimes they become our greatest heartbreaks. And sometimes they become our greatest teachers. There are sometimes with catalysts we want to hate, like the hateful shrew. Those that we hate made us who we are. They made us bigger, stronger, better versions of ourselves because we asked them to be the catalyst, to teach us. So pondering on the hate in my episode, Hello, You Hateful Shrew, that one. They are our teachers. They bring us to the awareness. They bring us to the balance. And they bring us to an event that we have in our past have already played out. The physical mind often asks, why would anyone choose such pain? Eckhart Tolle, the pain body. Another philosopher. Perhaps the soul did not choose the pain. Perhaps the soul chose awareness. Perhaps the lesson became painful because of how human consciousness experienced the event. Again, there's a huge difference. One of the greatest shifts of my own awareness came when I stopped asking, why did this happen to me? I've asked it for a long time. Why is this happening to me? Why is this happening to me? Now I stopped. And now, instead of began, I started asking myself, what awareness is this event trying to invite me to discover? Where's my interpretation? Where's my flip? I need to find that. That single question changed my life. If you were a student in any of the light classes, you heard me say, hello, I've been expecting you, right? How many of you have known me to say that? If another soul agreed to become a catalyst for my awakening, then I no longer see only the pain. I begin searching for the awareness. That doesn't excuse harmful behavior, not at all. This is not what this is. It does not remove personal responsibility. And it does not suggest anyone to remain in an unhealthy or an abusive situation. It just simply changes the perspective from blame. The blame game is no good. We need to understand. I often wonder if the catalyst learns as much as the one receiving the lesson. I've been a catalyst, not even knowing it, for a long time. I felt the pain of the other person. I wasn't aware by me stating truce as the catalyst ruffled their ego, ruffled their feathers, leaving a skeleton out of the bag. So I believe that both the catalyst and the person going through the event both learn. Perhaps both souls entered the agreement knowing that they would experience that event from opposite sides of understanding. Maybe it's plausible, that these rules were switched in another life in another time. Plausible. Because something is familiar with the energy, or why would ego attack? One learns compassion. One learns forgiveness. One learns courage. One learns accountability. One learns unconditional love. But both continue evolving, becoming. Perhaps this is why I rarely see people as enemies. I simply see souls as different stages of awareness. When I look at anxiety through this lens, I ask another question, the question the why girl. Could anxiety simply be consciousness reminding us that an event has not yet been fully understood? Not punishment, not weakness, not failure. It's an invitation. An invitation to become aware. It's an invitation to understand. It's an invitation to restore balance. Every catalyst creates an event, and every event invites awareness. Awareness invites understanding, and understanding restores balance. Balanced consciousness transforms the next event. If we can heal one event, it doesn't stack to make patterns. Okay? Perhaps anxiety is not asking us to become somebody different. Perhaps anxiety is just gently asking us to remember who we have always been beneath the fear. Just perhaps. We're going to move into part three of this. And we're going to start walking beside humanity. Here we go. I know you're thinking out there, because there's a lot of questions being thrown, a lot of pondering, a lot of plausibilities. Keep that thinking hat on, because I have often said that one of my greatest gifts in this lifetime has been the privilege of walking beside hundreds and thousands of people as they search for healing going through my stores. Anxiety was never one of my own physical or emotional struggles in this lifetime. I couldn't understand it. You can ask people. I would go, what the hell is anxiety? And I'm sure with those listening out there, they're like, she said that. I was like, what the hell is that? I couldn't understand it. Not because I didn't want to, not because I didn't care, because I truly didn't understand it, which brought me to this. Brought me to this pondering philosophy of how to help these beautiful souls. My healing journey involved many other physical illnesses that challenged every part of my mind, body, and spirit. It was those experiences that taught me perseverance. They taught me curiosity. They taught me to ask questions. And when I could not find the answers I was seeking just for healing. I continue search for healing, for man's doing. Anxiety, however, it became one of my greatest classrooms through observations. This lifetime, anxiety was not my lesson. Understanding those who live with it became one of my most important lessons. So I listened. I watched. I pondered. I witnessed people courageously searching for relief. I witnessed their frustrations. I witnessed their victories. I witnessed the many different paths that people traveled while searching for this balance and peace within their own mind. Over time, I stopped asking, what is the best modality? Instead, I began asking, what helps this individual move one step closer to balance? It was that single question that changed everything. I began to understand that healing does not look the same for everyone. Everybody carries a different history. Every mind carries a different belief. Everyone's soul walks a different journey. So why then would we expect one modality to heal every person? Can't. It can't. Throughout the years, I watch people find balance through many different paths. Some choosing medicine, some through counseling, some through faith, some through prayer, some through meditation, some through acupuncture, some through breath work, some through changing the language that they spoke to themselves through the metaphysical philosophy and affirmations of Lewis Hayes. Some through emotional freedom techniques or EFT tapping. Some through frequency-based practices and some through scalar approaches. It's a lot. As I search for answers to my own physical illnesses, I remained open to learning. I never searched for one miracle. I searched for understanding. Every modality that expanded my awareness became another piece of the puzzle. One of the environments that I continued believing in was creating spaces where the body could simply remember stillness, peace, and safety. So high-density salt environments combined with moving water, far infrared saunas, quiet, warmth, rest. Not because I believe the room itself performed the healing, because I repeatedly witnessed people becoming calmer, peaceful, and aligned within those environments. I watched my beautiful veterans living with PTSD quietly settle themselves into the chairs as I watched anxious breathing become slower, anger become calmer. I watched shoulders soften. I watched conversations become quieter, lighter with blame. And I watched people leave carrying a little less weight than when they arrived. I've watched those diamonds from people's eyes with grace and humility thanking for the peace. I can't explain every outcome as we went through them, nor do I claim that every person experienced the same results. Healing has never been identical. What I can honestly say is that witnessing those moments changed me as an assisted healer to them. I watched energetic waves as they pondered separate questions. I watched themselves remove fear when they realized that was their ego. There's no fear in there. It's a safe place. It strengthens my belief that the human body possesses an extraordinary ability to move toward balance when we create an environment where it feels safe enough to do so. Perhaps healing does not always begin by asking, what do I need to add? What pill do I need to take? Perhaps healing sometimes begin by asking, what noise can I just remove from my life events? The more I observed humanity, the less interested I became in defending one philosophy over another. Instead, I became fascinated by understanding why different modalities helped different people. Medicine has helped. Psychology has helped. Faith has helped. Meditation has helped. Complementary healing practices also have helped. My question has never been which one is right or which one is wrong. My question always has been, what restores balance for the soul standing before me? Because every person arrives carrying a different story. Every story deserves compassion. See how that compassion word had to fit in this year? And every journey deserves respect. Every path toward healing deserves awareness. Perhaps the purpose of healing is not to prove one philosophy superior over than the other. Perhaps the purpose is simply to become aware enough to recognize what allows each individual to restore balance within themselves. That's deep. I understand. We got to take a break. I'm going to stop there before we go into part four. Because part four is the fear. It's the root beneath the anxiety. We're getting there, folks. But we had to ponder these questions. We had to go through where it comes from, where it stems from. So if you're suffering with anxiety, don't leave. We'll be right back. 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You can find it on our apps on any live streaming platform. My name is MJ. My show here on that platform is called The World of Conscious Positive Thinking. We're veterans, always have a voice. We're going to listen to some Beaker. We're going to take a minute to play some songs, and then we'll be back. Stay tuned.

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3: Hey, we're back, folks. That was Coffee Anderson. You can't spell hero without her. I agree, Coffee. I agree. Okay, we're back to Consciousness of Humanity series part two. This is the art of anxiety. And we are at part four of this, where the fear, it is the root beneath anxiety. Here we go. So if anxiety was not my personal lesson, then why did it continue appearing in my life through so many others? That question stayed with me for a long time because I could never understand it. So the more people I met, the less interest I became in finding one universal answer on a collective. Instead, I became fascinated by asking better questions for them. So why did two people experience a similar event, yet one eventually found peace while the other one remained trapped in fear? Why did one person respond well to counseling while another found healing through meditation, faith, or simply feeling seen and understood? There was no single pattern, there was no single formula, and there was no single path. That realization became like one of my greatest gifts of my life right there. I stopped searching for the answer. Instead, I became searching for the many ways human beings restored balance. And how do we restore balance? By becoming aware. You got it. As I continued walking beside people searching for healing, one observation returned again and again and again. The deeper I looked, the less I saw anxiety. The more I saw fear. Fear wore a lot of different disguises. Fear of unknown. Fear of rejection. Fear of failure. Fear of abandonment. Fear of loss. Fear of suffering. Fear of being alone. Fear of not being enough. Eventually, I found myself asking an even deeper question to this. If fear lives beneath anxiety, then where does fear come from? It's not the event of anxiety. So within my own philosophies and practices, I believe every human being possesses what I call the faith mind power center. It's not what I call it. The person who called it was Louise Hayes. It is our ability to trust, to surrender, and then to know that we are connected to something so much greater than ourselves. When that center weakens, fear begins searching for certainty in the physical world. The unknown becomes overwhelming. The future becomes frightening. Control becomes something that we desperately try to hold on to. And then the more that we attempt to control life, the louder that fear seems to become. Over the years, I've also noticed something else, is that many fears were connected to significant life events. Some were easy to recognize. The loss of a loved one that was created with abandonment, illness, childhood trauma, betrayal. While others seemed much older than that individual could explain. If you don't remember it, you can't explain it. It's just an inkling. I feel it. It's there. But to the physical, it's not. Within my own spiritual understanding, I believe some patterns may originate beyond this lifetime, the soul's lifetime. Whether someone understands these are unresolved experiences from a previous life, inherited family patterns, or deeply rooted subconscious memories, or symbolic stories that carried by the soul. The experience can feel remarkably similar. An event occurs, a wound is created, and then fear becomes attached to the memory of that event. Had a wound not been created, there would be no fear, there would be no event. The mind begins creating patterns to protect itself from ever experiencing that pain again. Over time, those protective patterns become automatic. Eventually, the person no longer recognizes the pattern. They begin believing it's simply who I am. It's who I am. How many times do you ask, why do you do? It's just who I am. Why do you have anxiety? It's just who I am. It's always a who I am. Morning, Miss Janie. Yet, I've witnessed something extraordinary too. Patterns are healable. Patterns are not permanent. The moment awareness shines light upon a pattern, the possibility for healing begins because it shined the light on it. Awareness invites understanding, and understanding restores our balance, and our balanced consciousness transforms our next event. Lighter, easier, more peaceful, more balanced. Some patterns release quickly, while others require patience, compassion, forgiveness, and the willingness to revisit old wounds with a new awareness, a new perspective. The deeper the pattern, the more gently we may need to walk through it. Through everything that I have observed, one realization continues always returning. Fear grows wherever faith becomes distant. Not faith in a religion, not faith in a denomination, faith in divine love. Faith that we are never truly alone. Faith that healing remains possible. Faith that every event, no matter how painful, can become an invitation of greater awareness. For me, the deepest fear beneath anxiety is often the fear of the unknown. When followed to its source, it frequently becomes the fear of death. And beneath that fear of death, I have often found another fear quietly waiting in the background, the fear of God. Not because God is to be feared, because somewhere, man, along humanity's journey, many people learn to fear the Creator instead of experiencing the Creator's love. I'm sure if you use your data banks, you had a fear. These are the Ten Commandments. Don't do them. And then you were scared because you had to go to the priest. You had to go to the ministry. You had to go to the reverend and understand that you failed. So now you have a fear of God that he's not going to let you in to those pearly gates. Was that a practice? For me, healing has never been about teaching people to fear God. It has been about helping them rediscover the love of God. Because love quiets fear. Faith restores trust. Trust restores balance, and balance allows us to experience life's next event with greater awareness than the one before. Does that make sense now? Okay. We're going to keep moving. I'm going to repeat that. Healing has never been about teaching people to fear God. It has been about helping them rediscover the love of God. Because love quiets fear. Faith restores trust. Trust restores balance. And balance allows us to experience life's next event with a greater awareness than the one before it. Okay. We're going to move on. This one is restoring the faith. It is the Mind Power Center. It isn't my philosophy. It's the philosophy I use. And it's going to get even deeper. Throughout this journey, we've explored anxiety. Today, we've explored fear. We've explored trauma, patterns, awareness, and healing. Perhaps you've noticed that every path eventually brings us right back to one place. And what is that? If you said faith, you're absolutely correct. Faith. Not religion. Not doctrine. Not denomination. Faith. Religion may offer traditions, community, guidance, and beautiful teachings. Faith lives somewhere much deeper. Faith is a quiet knowing that even when we cannot see that path ahead of us or in front of us, we are never walking it alone. Faith is the calm within uncertainty. It is the strength to continue taking another step when the destination remains hidden beyond the horizon. Within my philosophy, I call this center that I use, the Faith Mind Power Center, is the first of the 12 mind power centers created and established by Louise Hay. Our chakra systems and our mind power centers cannot operate in harmony without the first center being open and circulating. That first center is faith. For me, everything begins with faith. It is the foundation that establishes every single experience, path, root of everything. It is that foundation that I got built upon. It is the doorway through which every other center begins to awaken, circulate, and evolve. Throughout many years of observing humanity, I have noticed something remarkable. I have noticed that when my faith mind power center begins to open, our interpretations of life begin to change. I've noticed it within our own students in our light classes. I've noticed it in customers and clients as they come in on my tables. It changes our perspective. It changes our interpretations. It changes our path. Our thoughts become lighter. Our perceptions become brighter. And our understanding becomes more genuine. Our choices become easier. And life no longer feels like something happening to us directly. Life becomes something we just consciously experience. It's an event. Hello, I've been expecting you. When the Faith Mind Power Center is fully circulating, fear no longer controls every interpretation or decision being made. Faith allows us to say, I have faith that everything will work out divinely and exactly as it's supposed to be. I have faith. The CEO of Military Broadcast made a post. And he goes, and I hope. He goes, no, let me stop myself right there. I don't hope. MJ would kill me. I have faith. Faith instead of hope works so much better. It's that simple affirmation that becomes a beautiful tool. It reminds the body, the mind, and the soul that we are spiritual beings living in a human experience. We begin to recognize every experience as an event rather than the end of our existence. An event does not stop the soul's cycle. An event becomes part of the soul's development. Events become our teachers. Patterns become our opportunities. Knowledge becomes wisdom, and awareness becomes healing. Get that? So, when faith is open, trust begins replacing fear. Love becomes easier to receive and easier to give. Compassion naturally expands. Forgiveness becomes possible and awareness deepens. When faith weakens, fear quietly begins occupying our spaces. Fear asks us to prepare for disaster. Faith asks us to remain open to possibility. Now, someone's going to say, MJ, fear asks us to prepare for a disaster, but I'm military. We prepare. Right. It's not a fear. So I want to take a moment. When I say that fear asks us to prepare for disasters, I'm not talking about somebody who is establishing protocols, boundaries, borders. It's not a fear when we do this. It is a conviction. This is where the buck stops. Don't cross it. It's not a fear. Soldiers, we don't have fear. We have courage, pride. And unfortunately, some of us have the anger. We can fix that. I'm just saying, we need to understand in our highest ability that because I said fear asks us to prepare for disaster, there's a difference. A soldier doesn't have fear on that front line. And if they do, they have faith that God's going to do the right thing. They have faith, whether it's their journey time of this life soul or whether they get to protect their family, friends, and community in the whole United States. So please don't, I don't want any soldier who's listening to this that says fear has to prepare for, no. We prepare for hurricanes. We prepare for tornadoes. We prepare. We are, this is not what I am saying. I am saying we can't have the fear of, we prepare for it, but we don't have a fear of it. It's the people who have the fear that ask us to prepare for a disaster when a disaster is not happening. Get it? It's different. I want to make that clear before I hear MJ said. And now. So let's keep going. Faith asks us to remain open to possibility. Fear asks us to control tomorrow. Faith teaches us to live consciously today. See the difference? Going to give you another one. Fear convinces us that we are alone. Faith reminds us that we have never been alone. Over many years, observing humanity, I began recognizing a progression. Fear becomes fear of the unknown. Fear of the unknown becomes fear of loss. Fear of loss becomes the fear of death. And then beneath the fear of death, I have often found another fear quietly waiting, the fear of God. I've had people who go, I don't know if I believe in God anymore. They're full of anxiety because they haven't been able to find an outlet. They haven't been able to understand or find somebody to attack that faith mind power center. The fear of God. Beneath the fear of death, I've often found another fear, the fear of God. That is so sad. Not because God created us to live in fear. Somewhere along humanity's journey, man's journey, many people learned about judgment before they even learned about divine love. Our ego, our judgment centers before faith of God, that's an issue. That's a big issue. Some learned that God was waiting to punish them. Some began believing they were undeserving of divine love. Undeserving of divine love, God's love. Some questioned whether God had abandoned them during their darkest events. These beliefs can really become unconscious patterns. Patterns begin influencing our thoughts, and these patterns begin shaping decisions. Patterns begin affecting our relationships. And then these patterns then can place in the mind, body, and soul into fear or stagnation. Whew. By one thought, or went down that rabbit hole. One thought. But for me, healing begins when we become aware of those patterns. If we don't see them, we can't heal. Awareness is that doorway. Awareness invites that understanding. And that understanding restores the balance. And then the balance consciousness transforms that next event. I get giddy when I find that that link works. And it helps. Faith does not mean ignoring fear. Let me check that straight. Faith does not mean denying trauma or painful experiences either. And faith gives us the courage to look at that fear with such a, it's like a greater awareness. I'm all kind of tangled in here. In my pillow, my happy pillow. Fear does not define who we are. Fear reveals where healing is asking for our attention. I don't believe we heal through fearing God. I believe that we heal by rediscovering our faith and the love of God essence, of God presence. Love invites trust, and trust restores faith. Faith restores balance. And balance also allows us to move forward consciously, one event at a time. Okay, that's big. So now, how is developing the faith mind power center created? If it's all about faith, right, MJ? If it's all about faith, how do we create this? Okay. So the faith mind power centers develops through awareness. Faith evolves through prayer, meditation, conscious choices, gratitude, affirmations, and the willingness to place our fears into God's hands. It is the mind power centers. I said Louise Hayes, but it's actually Catherine Ponder. Louise Hayes is about the affirmations, how we can look at metaphysical causations to the body. I'm sorry. It was Catherine Ponder. So not Louis Hay. I don't know why I said that. But it's Catherine Ponder's Mind Power Centers, The Healing Secrets of the Ages, her book. Her teachings describe these centers and the use.

do. A try is, I'll think about it. But no, I have faith. I have faith that I'm going to figure out how to get my faith center moving. Is that better? Okay. These practices offer more than activation. They may bring awareness to events that challenged the faith mind power center in the first place. Once challenged and not know how or even if it's moving, then it just goes dead, it goes docile. And then many people spend years attempting to remove anxiety without first asking what weakened their faith. Healing invites us to gently examine all those moments. We are not examining them to judge ourselves or to judge others. We are not examining them to remain trapped in the past. No. I've always said, trace the money or trace the roots. It's going to find you somewhere, the seed of where the dysfunction belongs. We need to examine them to become aware of the event, thought, belief, or pattern that allowed fear to enter our faith mind power center. Healing and sourcing faith requires a person to believe that all healing, all fear, and the course of action are held within God's hands. This does not remove personal responsibility. Healing is a partnership. We participate through awareness, self-control, understanding, conscious choices, forgiveness, compassion, and our willingness to evolve. We take steps placed before us. We allow divine guidance to reveal that next step. As faith grows, trust grows. As trust grows, fear gradually releases its grip. So now we're going to go and we're going to start tracing anxiety back to an event. This is how. Anxiety often forms these patterns. The pattern may begin with an event. It may begin with a thought of an event. It may begin through anticipation of an event. It may be connected to a person, place, memory, journey, loss, or unfamiliar experience incompletely. We have even no idea. Rather than asking only, why am I anxious? We can begin narrowing the experience through more specific questions. What known event caused this fear? Was it the event itself? Was it the thought of having to go to the event? Was traveling connected to that nervousness? Was the traveling the issue to the event? Was it the people that I was going to go see at the event? Was it the area or the place connected to the event? Was I afraid of being judged? Was I afraid of failing? Was I afraid of losing control? Was I afraid that that previous painful event would now happen again? You see all these questions? Each question gently narrows the focus and defines that path. Keep breaking it down in that funnel. Each question brings another level of awareness. Eventually, the awareness begins revealing all of the patterns. It's there. When the pattern is seen, it no longer remains hidden in the background, quietly influencing our choices, our decisions, our judgments, and our ego. We can begin to understand it. We can begin to actually trace it, and then we can begin to heal it. The purpose is not to judge ourselves for experiencing anxiety. The purpose is to discover where fear first entered that story. Could definitely be a person, place, object, animal, animals, thoughts, experience, an event. Look at all those. Wow, there's a lot to pick from, right?
And you're probably sitting there. If

0: You have anxiety going, oh my God, there's too much. It's too much. Now I have anxiety thinking it's too much. Well, then this is where your practitioners come in. This is where they help you, right? This is where you can breathe into that sacred space, that safe space, right? Because we have to discover the doorway, because through which fear entered, which door did that fear enter? Then we can begin opening that door through when our faith returns, right? So opening doors through which faith can return allows us not to have the anxiousness because we have the faith. Some patterns may have begun during childhood. Some were learned through family experience, and some may extended through ancestral lines. Within my spiritual philosophies and what I've seen, I've also believed that some patterns may be connected to trauma or events from previous lifetimes, illnesses, deaths, health. An unexplained fear may be connected to an event the conscious mind does not remember, while the soul or energetic system continues carrying that pattern along the lifetime. Whatever the origin, patterns are not permanent. Patterns are healable when awareness is known. When we find the pattern and we understand, then they can be recognized, they can be understood, they can be cleared, and then they can be transformed. Some patterns release very quickly. Others are really deeply rooted, deeply seated, and require patience, compassion, prayer, spiritual guidance, and continued awareness. It's not a one pill. It's not a one modality. It's not. Healers can assist in identifying and removing patterns that have placed someone in such fear or stagnation. A healer does not own another person's healing. A healer assists the individual in recognizing what that fear was hidden or how it was hidden. We're just establishing consciousness. Whether that assistance comes through a physician, a psychologist, counselor, clergy member, energetic practitioner, Reiki practitioner, light therapy practitioner, mentor, or any other compassionate guide, each may offer another tool of awareness. Healing is not about another person fixing us. Healing is about becoming aware enough to participate in our own transformations. You know them, Debbie Downers, right? Debbie Downers, always downing themselves, always putting themselves down. They're the ones who have anxiety. They're never good enough. Yeah. Through awareness, through divine process, and through the elimination of limiting patterns, through self-control, through understanding, through personal responsibility, through forgiveness, through compassion, through evolving consciousness, fear slowly begins losing its influence. Peace begins taking its place. Trust begins taking its place. And faith begins taking its place. As faith expands, anxiety no longer needs to dominate every thought. Its voice becomes quieter. The grip becomes weaker. Its patterns begin dissolving. Not because we forced the anxiety away, because we became aware of the fear that was feeding it. This is just my experience and my philosophy. Anxiety rarely appears without a story. The more clear we can understand that story, the more conscious then we can begin writing our next chapter moving forward. That old belief system, that old pattern dissolves. It no longer affects us, and we move to the next event. Finding the beginning of fear does not erase the event. it gives us the awareness that we need to choose a different response when that next event arises or appears to us. The Faith Mind Power Center reminds us that every event carries purpose. My awareness that I just came back from these beautiful classes, these mind alterings, is people can open faith. However, an event could be such a catastrophe and so deep that their Faith Mind Power Center gets blocked or it's not turning properly. That was a wow factor for me, people, that people were climbing in the 12 steps of light and they're in courses, high courses, eights and nines, some even higher. And they lost their Faith Mind Power Center, which gave them a whole domino into a full collapse of who they are. When you find somebody who did 12 steps into light in creating the 12 mind power centers, connecting all 144 chakras, floating on air and loving every instance of life, and then one event was so drastic that they lost everything because they lost their faith. Why would God put me in this position instead of, what is this event teaching me? They became the martyr. So every event has a purpose, and every purpose invites awareness, and awareness invites understanding, and understanding restores balance, and balance consciousness transforms the next event. Have we heard that how many times today? Because transformed events become a life of conscious, positive thinking in service to others. It's the whole foundation of the show. It's the whole foundation that I exist. Perhaps this is why I place the Faith Mind Power Center first and foremost, before anything. Not because every answer begins there, because every healing journey eventually returns there. The Faith Mind Power Center is not the absence of fear. It is the remembrance that we are spiritual beings living in a human experience, and every event invites us to an awakening, a healing, and an evolvement. Faith does not promise that life will never be difficult. Faith reminds us that every event can become part of our healing, our evolution, and our return to divine love. Folks, before we go to part six, we need to take a break, and then we'll come back to part six, and then we're going to wrap this up. So we're going to do a minute countdown with little Ducky Woo Woo Beaker, and then we'll be right back.
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0: Okay, that beaker. Words of wisdom from that little ducky do. All right, folks. Back to the world of conscious positive thinking in our consciousness of humanity, part two, the art of anxiety. We are now into, it'll be an ebook. Just telling you folks, the Conscious of Humanity series will become an ebook. So if you miss something, it'll have more information and more graphs in there. So, all right, here we go. Part six, when anxiety becomes a pattern, it's a trigger. We ground, we breathe, we tap. So once we understand that anxiety can develop patterns, the next question becomes, what activates that pattern? What is the trigger? There is where awareness becomes incredibly, incredibly, incredibly important right here. A trigger does not always arrive announcing itself. Hello, I'm your trigger. No, it doesn't. We wish. Sometimes it's obvious and other times it's not. This is where your healing practitioners are very favorable, because there are some like myself who can listen to somebody and watch trigger words. They go trigger and then that's a trigger word. That trigger words, what is it? It could be a word, a tone of a voice. It could be a person, a relationship, a particular place, a color, a smell, a sound, a time of day, a date, travel. But it's so funny because when I hear these triggers, they highlight. It's like their voice goes up on something, or an energy around them becomes very like white and clear and like, hello, like flashing, you know, warning, warning. So that's when I'm in sessions and I see these triggers. I'm like, stop, that's a trigger. Let's talk about it. Time of day, it's a date, it's a travel, an upcoming event, a memory, or even the language that we repetitively use within ourselves, saying the words, right? On my show, you'll always hear me say, man, right? That's trigger, man. Why? Because man is a philosopher that then they bring in to say, oh yeah, I believe his philosophy is right. We'll get into that. But, not but, however, we're going to come back to these triggers. So we got to listen really carefully to the words surrounding anxiety. They'll be saying, here it goes again. I have it again, again and again. This always happens, right? I'm constantly dealing with this. I'm already know, you know, what's going to happen here. You feel that energy? Yeah. Those words really interest me. Their voice, their anxiousness, always, again, constantly. And right, the fear. You can see it. It is so prominent. So words suggest repetition, and repetition makes me ask, what pattern are you repeating? What anxiousness? What is it? What again? Tell me again. What happened? Where are you? What event? What do you feel? Who's there? Who's coming? Who are you feared from? Many people I have worked with tell me something fascinating. That when they're actually in the event that they were anxious about, they travel through it. They function. They're capable of talking. They handle whatever is happening. And they reach the other side. I watched this with my own daughter. Anxiety to the hilt every time she went to perform. But she liked to perform. But the anxiousness before it, woo, it was off the wall. And then I started looking at other performers, other artists, the same thing. Always having the fear of making sure whatever they were doing, that people liked it. They had this image of unliking. Huh. I know. I had to ponder. So is it that they can function when they get in an event? And they can handle what's happening during the event, and then they reach the other side. Yet, when they are outside of that event, the anticipation that they are experiencing that might happen, that anxiety becomes very overwhelming. Breathing in a bag, slow breathing, calming them down. That makes me ask, are we afraid of the event that's happening right now? Or are we afraid of the event our mind believes might happen? Now, they're two different things, right? Those are two very, very different experiences. So then I have to begin asking them more questions. Does the anxiety always begin with the same feared outcome? Are the players the same? Are the certain people involved, are they the same? Does it surround a particular relationship? Does it begin before traveling, before entering a particular place at a certain time of the day, after healing certain words? Do particular colors, sounds, smells, surroundings, or memories appear around it? What happened immediately before the anxiety began? What were you feeling? What were you thinking? What were you hearing? Who was with you? Where were you? What did you believe was happening? And one of my favorite questions, has this particular pattern happened before? Because now we're looking at markers. The circumstances do not need to be identical. The people may change, the location may change, the event may change, yet somewhere inside those experiences, we may discover some thread of patterns. Perhaps traveling wasn't the trigger. Perhaps surrendering control while traveling was the trigger. See? Perhaps the person is not the trigger. Perhaps something within the relationships awakens an old pattern of abandonment, rejection, judgment, conflict, or loss that we might interpret back to an unconsciousness. Perhaps today's event is reminding us of yesterday's trauma. So when I hear my anxiety is acting up again, I want to know what again means. Again, man with again. What happened? What changed? What did you see? What did you hear? What did you smell? What did you feel? What thought appeared immediately before that anxiety? Becoming the observer. We are not asking, what's wrong with me? We are asking, what is showing me? What is this showing me? That one question judges. The other question creates awareness. I am sure you are smart enough to figure which one out. So when that attack happens, now what? So I want to make this very clear. There is also a time when I do not want somebody searching for patterns or asking themselves questions. When anxiety is already escalating, that is not necessarily the moment to investigate every trauma, relationship, or event. First, we need to address the moment. And in my practice, I only use three movements for people with anxiety. Ground, tap, breathe. There's only three. Not one. And then the other at the same time. Grounding in my practice means you need to get in contact with natural earth, barefoot or cotton socks, not all these elastic, spandex, whatever. No, barefoot or cotton on soil, dirt, sand, grass covered earth, natural rock, or even natural water when the conditions are safe. I do not consider concrete, asphalt, tile, or any other man-made walking surface the same grounding practice. We get out, we ground, we start to breathe. We slowly inhale through the nose for five counts. Yes, cadence is important. 1, 2, 3, 4, 5. And then we hold. 1, 2. And then we on to 5. And then we slowly exhale through our mouth, right? And then at the same time, we're tapping over the thymus area. It's in the upper center of our chest. It almost sounds like a watermelon when you tap it. There's no nerve there. You can't really hurt yourself, but don't, if you have nails, don't be poking yourself either. So, and then we ground, we tap, we breathe. So it's going to have three movements. One, practice repeating the breathing cycle at least three times. And then we return to natural breathing. And now comes what I call that check mark. We're going to do a check-in. Where am I at? What am I feeling? Has the intensity changed? Has my breathing changed? Are my thoughts slowing? And I'm becoming aware of what is actually happening around me. If the anxiety remains intense, we repeat the three movements, tap, ground, breathe, and then we check in again. And cadence is so important, folks. It is so important. So when somebody is experiencing extreme anxiety, I have found that they may need a long explanation. They don't need a long explanation at the moment. They need calming immediately. Some of the people I work with call me during these episodes, and I calmly walk them through the three movements with cadence. They already can tell me, I'm already heading outside. I'm like, you are so beautiful and so good. Ground. It's going to look something like this. 2, 3, 4, 5. Hold. 2, 3, 4, 5. Exhale. 2, 3, 4. Hold. 4, 5. Breathe in. 2, 3. In your nose. 4, 5. Hold. 2. Right. Close your eyes. Shut everything down. Remove every thought process from your head. Ground. Breathe. Tap. PTSDers. Same thing. Ground. Breathe. Tap. Okay. Again, I'm not asking them to explain their childhood. I'm not asking them to find a past life event. I'm not asking them to solve the pattern while fear is screaming at them. We must calm that ego down, and we must return back to balance. There will be another time to discuss all those other questions. So first, we look through the immediate moment. And then we will investigate it. For severe attacks, my approach may include safely lying down as well, while continuing the grounding, tapping, and slow, structured breathing. People do breathing techniques differently. When people are very anxious in a severe attack, breathing can make them faint or become dizzy. So if you start to breathe and you're feeling dizzy, I want you to lay flat on your back on the ground and stay within the awareness. Once it settles down enough to aware that, then we return back to, now tell me what happened. Now what happened immediately before the anxiety began? What did you hear? What discussions were you in? What did you see? What were you thinking? Who was there? What thought entered your mind? What event were you anticipating? And what triggered it? Now we're going to make a pattern. We're going to make graphs with this, because sooner or later, we're going to find a pattern. And first, we have to address the moment. Then we search the pattern. Always the moment. Heal that moment and bring it to balance. Remain calm in that chaos. And then we can discuss it. So the immediate event is not the entire healing journey. Mm-mm. Grounding, breathing, and tapping are just tools I use during the immediate anxious event. They are not the end all, be all of the healing journey. Once the person is calmer, then we can begin looking at deeper things, such as what patterns were returning, what challenged the faith, mind, power center, and where did that fear enter? When did it enter? What events surrounded that fear, and what does this individual need to restore that balance? And then this is where the approach to healing becomes much broader, because I do not believe that every human being heals through the same doorway. Healing is not a one road cures all. It's not a one pill. How many people who the doctor wants to give you a pill, but your body has reactions to that pill while somebody else's doesn't? Same stuff. My medicine has always been finding the healing modality that meets the individual where they are on their journey. Western medicine for me has an important place for diagnostics, blood work, imaging, testing, and finding out what is physically happening with my body on the physics sides, on the science sides. Then I begin asking a larger question. What modalities may support this individual as a whole human being? I may look at Eastern traditions and plant-based approaches, massages, infrared, salt density environments, mud bathing, meditation, breath work, energy work, shinrin yakus, counseling, one-on-one interpretational healing, frequency-based practices, or simply sitting with another human being and helping them recognize the patterns, getting the graphs going for them. What is the events, the beliefs, and experience that they have struggled to understand? This is time, yes. But time always heals every wound. You hear that. It's not just a cliche. It took you time to have this pattern that you've created within your own soul's library and in your own egos and your own judgments. So it's going to take time, especially if it's an ancestral lineage emotion trap. That can go on forever. The soul's journey in itself, these are deep patterns. Not everyone needs the same combinations. That's the point. We are just different human beings, different bodies, different histories, different experiences, different beliefs, different spiritual journeys, different patterns. What would healing be identical? It can't. Some just come to me experiencing anxiety that I don't want anxiety to become their identity. Hi, I'm, you know, it'd be like, hi, I'm MJ. I have anxiety. No, you're just MJ. No title. Don't allow that to be your identity. I want to understand the human being experiencing it. What happened? What triggers it? The patterns that keep returning. What does the physical body need? What does their emotional body need? What does their spiritual consciousness need? Where's the fear energy? Where is the faith that has challenged it? And what combination of tools might this particular person return before that balance? Frequencies, you know, frequency work is just another modality that I use for some individuals. When I use approaches such as Royal Rife, I don't begin by simply just selecting a frequency. No, that practice has to begin preparing that body with terrain detoxes, the beginning that frequency, or using biofeedbacks to establish considering a starting parameter or a baseline for that individual. It becomes just another piece of information within the larger picture. The technology does not replace awareness. It does not replace finding the trigger. And it does not replace the understanding or even a pill, the same thing. It's just another tool. The modality is a tool. Awareness remains the work. So throughout the conversations, I keep using the word man, man's psychologies, man's medicine, man's theories, man's research. And I use that word intentionally. Human beings study human beings and by observing them. We measure, we develop theories, we test them, we publish findings, and then we establish practices. And sometimes later years, we discover sometimes we once believed something, but it was incomplete, but it was enough to get some through, but maybe not for others. That does not mean the research has no value. It just means that research is part of humanity's continuing awareness. So when somebody tells me that the established theory says, my mind naturally asks, how was it established? Who participated in these theories? How many people participated? What cultures were represented in? What socioeconomic environments were represented? How was anxiety defined? What questions were asked? What questions were never asked? And how long were these people followed? And what variables were to be considered? And what haven't we discovered yet? I ask those questions constantly with conventional medicine and Western medicines. I ask them of psychology, and I am willing to ask them of my own philosophies, because you have to become aware what requires curiosity. I do not need experiences to invalidate someone else's research. And their research does not erase what I have personally witnessed. This isn't a judgment. This isn't a who's right, who's wrong. This is levitating to the highest consciousness that we possibly can. So I've worked with people who came to me asking for other ways of healing because whatever ways they were using wasn't helping. So I've observed outcomes, I've developed theories from my own observations, and I've changed my approach when the individual taught me something new. Those experiences are my part of why I believe healing cannot be reduced in one philosophy. Are my observations irrelevant to the controlled clinical trials? No. Do they become meaningless because they were not produced inside of one? No. They are observations. They are generative questions. They create awareness. And then sometimes the question is always tomorrow's research begins. I'm not asking humanity to blindly accept my truth. I am asking humanity to become conscious enough to question its own. Question Mind, Question Yours, Question Medicine, Spirituality, Question Psychology, Question the Healer, and Question the Researchers. And then keep learning, because perhaps one of humanity's greatest obstacles of awareness is believing we have already discovered everything there is to know. Established does not mean eternal. It means this is where our understanding stands today, and tomorrow's awareness may teach us something more. That, to me, is involvement. It's evolution. It's becoming. And now we return to part six, where we began, the trigger. Once the immediate anxiety has settled, we ask, what happened? What triggered me? What pattern reduced? Was I responding to the event in front of me, or was I responding to what I believed was happening? Or today's event awakening yesterday's fears? We may not control every event that enters our lives. We can become increasingly aware of the patterns through which we interpret those events. So finding the triggers does not erase the past event. Grounding does not erase it. Breathing doesn't erase it, nor does tapping. The purpose is awareness. Because when we become aware, then the trigger that we create for the opportunity to recognize the pattern before automatically repeating it. The event happened. The trigger appears. The old pattern begins. And then we consciously say, I recognize you. And now we have something to work with. Ground, breathe, check. Check in. Become aware. Find the trigger. Follow the pattern. Understand the event. And then begin the deeper healing. Conscious positive thinking is not pretending that everything is okay. It's everything is positive. It's becoming conscious even to recognize that our part in the event, understanding the pattern, restore the balance, and consciously choosing how we meet the next event. Anxiety can produce powerful physical sensations. It is equally important that we do not assume every intense physical experience is anxiety simply because someone has experienced anxiety before. New, unusual, or severe symptoms may have another physical cause. Significant difficulty breathing, fainting, severe, or unfamiliar chest pain or symptoms suggesting a medical emergency deserve immediate medical attention. Awareness means listening to the whole human being. That includes knowing when something may be happening beyond the pattern that we recognize. The Rife and BFB frequency work, terrain detoxing, grounding, salt density environments, and other complementary modalities discussed here describe practices that I have or I have observed. They are not presented as established medical traumas, treatments for anxiety. My philosophy does not ask you to blindly accept this truth. It just asks you to become aware enough to investigate yours. For my closing, where does that leave us? We began today with anxiety, yet somewhere along this journey, anxiety became something much larger. We began asking about fear. We questioned faith. We followed patterns. We looked at triggers. We explored events. We questioned healing. We questioned philosophy. We questioned spirituality. And we questioned man's theories. And perhaps most importantly, today, we questioned ourselves. Because the act and the art of anxiety was never about giving anxiety another definition. Humanity has plenty of definitions and excuses. I wanted us to ask a different question. What is anxiety attempting to show us? Perhaps anxiety is not always the beginning of the story. Perhaps it is the place in the story where we finally become aware that something needs our attention. A fear, a pattern, an event, a relationship, a belief, a memory, a loss of faith, a fear of the unknown, a fear of death, and the fear of God. Whatever the source may be for the individual, awareness gives us somewhere to begin. Not judgment, awareness. Because we cannot understand something we refuse to observe. We cannot consciously transform a pattern we do not recognize. And we cannot restore balance while continually repeating an event without ever asking why it keeps returning. That is why I keep coming back to the same questions. What happened? What triggered you? what pattern keeps appearing, what are the surrounding words surrounding it, what are the people surrounding it, what is the environment surrounding it, what are you anticipating, what are you actually experiencing, and are those two things the same? When the anxiety becomes overwhelming, we return to the moment. Ground, breathe, tap, check in, become aware. Then, when the fear quiets enough for us to observe it, we begin following the pattern. Not because every pattern will reveal one perfect answer. Not because every fear has one source. Because every piece of awareness gives us another opportunity to understand ourselves. And understanding changes that happens next. This is where faith returns. Faith does not mean that we know exactly what tomorrow will bring. Faith allows us to stand in the unknown without allowing the unknown to control us. I have faith. All will work out exactly how it is supposed to. That does not mean we sit still and wait for life to happen. We participate. We become aware. We make choices. We heal what we recognize. We ask questions. We seek help. We explore modalities. We learn. We evolve. And we remember that we are spiritual beings living a human experience. Every event becomes another opportunity for consciousness. And every event has a purpose. And every purpose invites awareness. And awareness invites understanding. Understanding restores balance. You got it. Balanced consciousness transforms the next event. And transformed events become a life of conscious, positive thinking and service to others. Now, I know we're over time, but it's okay. What happens when the fear that we have been discussing is no longer only happening inside of one individual? What happens when fear begins moving through families, communities, religions, cultures, political beliefs, generations, and countries? What happens when one person's fear meets another person's fear, and then neither recognize it as fear? Perhaps they'll call it anger, hatred. Call it righteousness, protection, loyalty, truth. And then suddenly two human beings are no longer attempting to understand one another. Sound familiar? They are defending themselves from one another. The pattern that we have been discussing within the individual begins appearing within humanity, man. Fear creates reaction. Reaction creates judgment. Judgment creates separation. Separation creates sides. And sides create division. Think about that for another moment. What if the sum of the division that we are witnessing throughout our humanity and anxiety on a collective scale of today? What if communities are doing exactly what individuals sometimes do? Anticipating that next threat, repeating old patterns, responding to yesterday's trauma through today's events, looking for something or someone to blame, protecting identities, protecting beliefs, protecting histories, protecting wounds, and becoming so focused on defending our own truth that we stop becoming curious about someone else's or anyone else's. This is where our next conversation then begins, folks, because division does not begin when two people disagree. Division begins when disagreement removes our willingness to understand. When another person's belief becomes a threat to mine, when awareness is replaced by judgment, when conversations become confrontational, when differences become identities, and when identities become sides, when sides decide they can no longer coexist. Perhaps humanity is standing inside of its own pattern right now. And just as we ask the individual experiencing anxiety, what triggered you? We now need to ask humanity, what triggered us? What happened? What did disagreement become division? When did difference and differences become dangerous? When did listening become surrender? And when did changing our understanding become weakness? When did we stop seeing another human being and begin seeing a label? Left, right, black, white, rich, poor, religious, spiritual, immigrant, citizen, male, female, young, old, educated, uneducated, us, them. Woo, the list goes on. Maybe the greatest pattern humanity needs to recognize is the moment we stop seeing we. And that is where we begin next. Part one of the consciousness of humanities asked us to examine entitlement. Part two asked us to examine anxiety. Part three, next week, Monday, ask us to examine what happens when individual fear becomes a collective separation. I'm calling it the age of division. Not to determine who is right, not to determine who is wrong, not to create another side. We are going down that rabbit hole again. We are going to look at events, the patterns, the words, the labels, the fears, the systems, the relationships, the histories, and our own participation within them. Because if awareness can transform the patterns of one human being's anxieties, perhaps awareness then can begin transforming the patterns of humanity. Until then, remember, healing does not erase past events. Healing transforms them into balanced consciousness, allowing us to consciously find our part to heal and choose our next event with that experience. May divine guide you in your needs, and may it take and the angels carry you with peace, love, grace, joy, happiness, and abundance of what you desire most. And then we meet again and we ask another question, the wires questions for the next one. If humanity is so connected, why have we become so divided? I'm MJ. This is the World of Conscious Positive Thinking, or 2CAP. This is the series, Consciousness of Humanities. You are loved beyond time and space. And I'll see you next Monday right here. Have a blessed week, folks.
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8: Well, good morning, good evening, good afternoon, wherever you are watching or listening all over the world. I am your host, JJ Mahoney, and I'm so excited to be here with you this Monday night with Justin Merchant. Justin, how are you?
9: Good. How are you?
8: Good. I'm doing real good. I'm so happy to have you on the show. It has been, I don't even know how many years since we saw each other.
9: Yeah, 20.
8: 20 years. That is crazy. 20 years. Please. What have you been up to, my friend?
9: All kinds of stuff. Busy. Life, kids, wife, work, military, volunteer work.
8: Wow.
9: Yeah.
8: That's awesome. It's awesome that, I mean, there's so much that has transpired since I last saw you, but also it just feels like yesterday, doesn't it?
9: Yeah. Yeah. Well, it's that the hometown connection.
8: You know, I love it. I love it. And it is so nice that no matter how much time passes, it's like we're still here, right?
9: Yeah.
8: It feels like just yesterday we were going to basketball games and football games and great memories.
9: Yeah, it's a fun town. At least when we grew up, it was really fun. Yeah.
8: Yeah. So for those of our listeners that don't know you, let's start with your military experience. You want to dive into that a bit?
9: Yeah. Well, it started as a lot of people from our generation when 9/11 happened. I was at college at UNO. You know, you watch it on the TV, you go to class, everyone's still kind of in a funk. And I thought, well, I want to do something, you know, not quite sure what I was going to do. So I ended up joining up January 4th of 2002.
8: Wow.
9: That was the start of it. Many deployments, as we all did. Active duty guard, everyone kind of deployed a lot. It was a pretty common thing. A lot of fun. A lot of ups, a lot of downs, a lot of, you know, I'm ready to get out. No, I want to stay in. You know, you get over the hump and you just kind of tough it out to the end.
8: That's right.
9: Get to the retirement. Yeah.
8: Yeah. That's awesome. I don't know. I had a little bit different experience, Justin, for me. I remember joining. So I joined in May of 2002. So both of us, you know, after September 11th. And, I joined and I remember I felt like I closed my eyes, opened them, and already it had been 5 years.
9: Yeah.
8: And then I remember that feeling happened again at 10 years. And then all of a sudden I'm at 15. And so it was like, holy goodness. Yeah.
9: When you reminisce, when you talk about it, especially the people that you were in the military with, sometimes it's like, man, that was like forever ago. Cause you start referencing like events that happened. Events that kids now weren't even a part of, but then at the same time, it was like a flash in the pan. You know?
8: Yeah. Yeah. It's crazy. I was talking to a mentor of mine today that, you know, we've stayed in touch over the years. And, we were talking about, you know, just reminiscing about some of our days. We were at Fort Huachuca together. And, I was telling him a story like had just happened yesterday. And I said, well, you know, that was only 11 years ago.
9: Right. Yeah.
8: So I'd be curious if anybody's listening that's not a veteran, you know, if they had those similar experiences too, or if it's something unique to how quickly the military flies by.
9: Right. Well, I mean, even as you get older, the timeline of things, it just seems like many lives lived, you know, a lot of chapters rather than just like what you did last week in high school.
8: That's right. That's right. Yeah. Oh, it's just crazy. Well, tell me a little bit about your experience in the military. What was some, you know, significant events for you?
9: Sure. My first deployment was to Turkey, Incirlik, Turkey.
8: Oh, cool. Yeah.
9: So that was kind of cool. It was a little different because it's the first time, you know, when you live in the Midwest, you don't go a lot of places. So you're out of the country. You're kind of experiencing it, living it, taking it all in as you're going. It was busy. It was early 03. So yeah. Everything was pretty hyped up at the time and busy. Definite third world country when we got to go onto the, they call it the alley. You know, there was kids running through the street wanting to thumb wrestle you for a dollar, whether you won or lost. You know, vendors trying to sell you things. They're, you know, they're capitalizing off of us being there. You know, it was fun and it was weird at the same time. There was times when sirens would go off and, you know, planes would come out from underneath these kind of underground hangars and just take off like crazy, you know. And yeah, it's just a lot of the first deployment. I wish I could have been older and gone back there, taking it in slower, you know. It's kind of hit you like a fire hose. I mean, there was like a donkey in the middle of the street with like a cart still hooked to it, but it was dead and the dogs were like eating off of it, you know. So like,
10: oh,
9: just like things that you're not used to seeing. Really no windows. Just, I don't know. I mean, you can say third world countries, and you know, we assume civilians here in the States, they think, you know, I've seen it on movies and stuff, and they have, but to actually be there and see it, it's just different. They sleep on the roofs in the summer.
8: Yeah.
9: It's cooler, you know. So
8: wow.
9: Yeah, that was the first deployment, but yeah, a lot too. I mean, all over, you know. I think I've everywhere I've gone overseas has been military.
8: Yeah.
9: Afghanistan, you know, Bagram, like a lot of us did. You know, we were in Japan for a little bit. I went to Qatar a lot, you know, with where they're up four deployments there. You know, England like 12 times, Guam, Hawaii, which is like, you know, Hawaii's not really a deployment, but it was on the way to Guam. And Guam's not, I wouldn't call Guam a deployment either, but, you know, as a off-site kind of helping out type of thing. And then other ones, like you go to the bad ones and then you get some of the good ones. Like we were doing some joint thing with NATO, so we were in Geilenkirch in Germany, so we got to go, you know. And that's where my great grandpa had died in World War II, so I had linked up with some guys there, a curator of a museum, went to where he died at. His name was like on a wall there. I got to, the guy took me around, because over in the Netherlands, or yeah, Netherlands, they treat you like royalty if you are American, who your, you know, family member is a service member. And still to this day, there's like a cemetery with it's like a 5,000 graves with like a 7,500 person waiting list to adopt one. And so it was pretty cool.
8: Okay,
9: so a lot of good ones, a lot of bad ones, right?
8: First of all, I want a refund.
9: You didn't join the right branch.
8: I know, right? I mean, I had some cool deployments, you know, experiences, like you know, of course Iraq, Afghanistan, and Kuwait, Kyrgyzstan, Hawaii, Germany, South Korea.
9: Yeah.
8: Yeah, exactly. But nothing like you. I mean, that's amazing.
9: Yeah, the first real combat landing we did was going into Afghanistan, which is like,
8: yeah,
9: feel like you're gonna eat the ceiling, you know.
8: Yeah, so that's definitely you know, it's definitely a little alarming when you're doing already tactical maneuvers.
9: Yeah,
8: just to get into base.
9: Like, stay away from the window. It's like I'm sitting on like a fuel tank here. Like, I don't think the window is gonna matter a whole lot. Yeah, thanks for my safety. But it was cool. There's a lot of cool things.
8: Yeah. How do you think that changed you, getting to experience all those different cultures?
9: Oh man. Well, of course you appreciate things more. That's the common response that everyone gives you. And sometimes that being back here, being retired now, you know, sometimes that drifts away. You know, feeling that a lot of times it's stronger when you just get home, but you know, it changes you as far as discipline. There's good and bad, right? So I have five girls and one boy, so you know, you're over there, you're commanding troops, you're respected, they're calling you sir, they're doing what you tell them to do, and there's no questioning it. If there is, it's usually with some sturdy you know, back talking back to them, and here it's like they don't listen to anything. Hardly anything, you know.
8: That's, you know, I never had that dynamic because I never had children, unfortunately, yeah. But I can't even imagine, you yeah. know, being used to total control, total respect.
9: Right.
8: And then who knows what's coming out.
9: Yeah. Yeah. So yeah, it makes you more structured. It makes you more accountable, more disciplined. You know, you meet new people from all over the country. So you learn different cultures within the country, different states, ways of doing things. We were with Alabama a lot.

0: trusted podcasters and some news stations. But I have just been seeing a flood of videos of people from different countries,
1: right,
0: just amazed with America.
1: Right.
0: You know, yeah. And taught. Have you seen some of those?
1: I heard at the World Cup, they were doing flyovers and stuff, and people were like, what the heck?
0: Yeah. And I mean, everything from, you know, people appreciating the cleanliness of the streets to they can't believe how good the steaks are here, you know, to, wow, you know, the waitresses are so nice.
1: Right. You get a lot of that in Germany and England, the steaks thing. You learn real quick, like your first meal over in England, like don't eat beef because it's not the same, you know. I'm not saying it's like bad. It's just not the same, you know. So you do fish and chips a lot, and that's another thing, you know, too, is the food cultures, you know, all over. We had Hawaiian guys that, you know, they snuck in Spam to, you know, to Cutter, and because they didn't know what it was, and you know, they'd roll it up with rice and seaweed, and you know, everyone had their own things that they're making. But the cool thing is, like when those KC-135, when those two hit and went down. It was crazy how not just my last deployment, but multiple people I've met over multiple deployments, you know, you're still kind of in contact, and you all kind of triangulate who was this, who's jet, who's this, who's that. And, you know, you stay pretty tight with.
0: Wow.
1: So.
0: Wow. That's amazing.
1: Yeah. You knew it was time to go my last deployment when they're calling me like boomer and old man. And so they respected me, you know, but they are like,
0: wow.
1: Act like I'm old. I'm like, I'm not old. And so on the flight line, when we were getting on the plane, they came to see me off, and I threw them a bag of Werther's Originals, like, you know, old grandpa's dude, you know. that was my final chapter overseas, which is hard because, you know, when we were in, I don't know if I know you deployed for a long period of time when you went, the guard would go somewhat shorter depending, you know, 90-120 days, but we would go so much that when I got out about a year and a half, 2 years, you start getting that itch like, hey, I'm ready to deploy, you know.
0: Oh yeah.
1: And I'm still dealing with that, like,
0: yeah,
1: when Iran happened, I'm like, all right, we're gonna go, and I don't get to go. That's the hard part about walking away, the bittersweet, you know. You're checked out, but at the same time, it's like, man, I'm giving up a pretty big part of me.
0: Yeah.
1: That would wrap my life, you know?
0: Yeah. Well, we have to take a quick commercial break, Justin, but when we come back, I'm really excited to talking about the transition.
1: Okay.
0: I think that's a really important conversation, and I'm looking forward to having it with you.
1: Great.
0: All right. We'll be back in a minute.

0: All right, we're back with JJ Mahoney and our special guest, Justin Merchant. And I'm so excited, Justin, real quick. I just want to say hello to some friends. John Herring, retired Command Sergeant Major, says, yeah, that itch never goes away. And John, saying hi to one of our previous guests, Peter Hosky in the house. Hey, Peter, nice to see you. It's just great. Oh, it's great to have a fellow podcaster here. And Peter's saying hello, John. Hey, Peter, where's my hello? Come on, man. Awesome. Awesome. Peter joining us, just relaxing a little bit. And yeah, we just want to appreciate you guys for being here. Please, if you have any questions for Justin, let us know, because he has, I'm sure, has some great answers for you. But yeah, so let's get back to that. And first, you know, John said, I really enjoyed when you were on as a guest, Peter. Enjoy the easy part. Oh, I love it. See how we're connecting people here? I love it. I love it. This is awesome. But let's get back to that discussion, Justin, about, you know, when we know that the boys and girls are getting loaded up onto planes and headed out, but our mission is over.
1: Yeah. So just, you know, just transitioning back.
0: Or whatever comes to mind for you.
1: Yeah. Yeah. You know, you the longer that you're out, the more you think back, the more you kind of reflect on things. I don't think for very many transitioning's a real easy thing, because you go from all that structure, camaraderie, all that adrenaline rush and the on the go and going new places to just stagnant, you know. And yeah. People in the civilian world don't always react the same as they do in the military world. So yeah. it's a different experience. I don't think you ever really maybe adjust to it. I think you just get used to dealing with it.
0: Yeah. Yeah. Yeah. You get more equipped to mm-hmm. handle it. Yeah, I agree with that.
1: I myself felt done with the mission for the most part. I think I would have mm-hmm. kept just going and going and going. But I wasn't in it like I was before. So, yeah. You know, and the years have gone by, so it's time to go. But when you get out, it's like, well, I'm used to that for so long. What am I going to do now?
0: That's right.
1: So transitioning for me was, it was lost for a little bit. It was trying to find, what am I going to do? You know, look at all these guys that are on these shows and what do they do? And some of them go into like, the private sector with training and shooting. Some of them go into it with this, like podcasts and talking. Some get into like the clothing thing, and you know, there's all different avenues that military people have been taking advantage of doing now. And you know, I don't think I was at that level, but I started small. So the local VFW, you know, asked me to come be the commander there, and so, of course, you know, you joined the Legion and the VFW. So I started off there. We have a Siouxland Freedom Park here in town, which is like a veteran memorial. So that was something I was asked to come to, because, you know, I had an idea with new exhibit at the park, at the Interpretive Center. So, you know, people were like, well, how do we pick who gets to go? There's not enough room for everyone. How do we? And so I thought, well, I'll propose some sort of a dog tag chandelier, where we get a dog tag machine and, you know, make, you know, you can honor civilians or whoever can honor whoever they want to put up there. If it's people you served with, if it's people who are relatives. And so it's coming along pretty cool, but that was the beginning of it. And I just took off on that. So that was my transition, was that helped to kind of curve the air, you know, the military to civilian life. So I still have one foot in with the, you know, serving the vets, and then one foot in the civilian world, I guess.
0: Yeah, that's awesome. And thanks so much for Doug Adams. We really appreciate your support. Thank you. It means a lot. Yeah, I went a different route, Justin, and I decided to go completely away from the military. I wanted nothing to do with it. It wasn't that, you know, I didn't still care about veterans, but I think I think you could equate it to like, you know, if you're quitting cigarettes,
1: yeah. Right?
0: Some people are like, okay, I'm going to wean myself off of it. And other people are like, nope, I got to go cold turkey.
1: You run from it. You distance yourself from it.
0: Yeah. And honestly, Justin, I don't recommend it. I don't think that was a wise thing to do. I got really, really depressed, man.
1: Yeah.
0: Really, really depressed. So I think that's an incredible way of continuing to serve. And, you know, that's a lot of what the show is about, you know, because I feel like anybody that has served in the military, whether it was just a short, you know, initial enlistment or you did 20, 24 years, we all do it because we want to serve. There's a part of us that believes in serving something bigger than ourselves. So the fact that you have just poured yourself into everything going on there. I mean, so you talked about the dog tag chandelier. Can you visually kind of talk through or help us to get a visual picture of all the amazing things that you have?
1: Yeah. At the park.
0: Yeah.
1: Yeah. Okay. So we have the first thing that went up, it was all started by Mike Newhouse, and his vision was to have something for veterans to go to reflect on, and our place kind of thing. So the park inside the interpretive center is all local people. We've stuck to that, to have local artifacts, local stories. Outside, we have a half scale of the Vietnam Wall.
0: Yeah.
1: It's an exact replica, just half the scale. The granite in there is the same quarry as the one in Washington.
0: Wow.
1: And we have Sergeant Floyd Monument here from Lewis and Clark Trail. In Washington, the wall faces one of the angles of the wall faces the Washington Monument. Here it faces the Floyd Monument.
0: Yeah.
1: And they look the same, the Floyd and Washington Monument. We have a Korean memorial just like Washington. And then, like I said, the inside has a whole bunch of different exhibits or people who have served through all the years. I mean, I think we're putting up something now from Civil War, somebody who was in Andersonville, which was a POW camp from the South, a bad one. And then we have one of our A7s from the 185th from the 80s out front. I started on, I did a lot with the dog tag thing. I did with, I got a Vietnam era Jeep that Sioux Body Shop helped us restore, complete restorations. Awesome. And so it can be a display. So the thing we have going on now is what's really big. And now that I've got my other projects and I'm diving into this, that's we're doing a Desert Storm, Desert Shield, GWAT memorial.
0: Wow.
1: Where's it going to go? It's about 400 yards long, and it'll be about like 150, 200 yards wide. And, you know, we fought in the sand. So we decided sand is what we're going to have the memorial in. So it's like, you know, it's all still in the works. So some of this can change, but it sounds like to fill it, it'll be about 10,000 tons of sand. Exhibits, just going to look like you're coming out of the base going into, you know, whatever it may be, like Fallujah or Bagram. And it's just going to kind of give some sort of perspective. I think we have three Humvees that we're going to line up, maybe flip one over and stuff. And so it'll be pretty neat. It's still in the works. It's really big. And then we have John Duong Dara, who served with SEAL Team 6. So his is at the other end, his memorial dog park.
0: Yeah.
1: He was a dog handler, for those who don't know. And he died in Extortion 17. So his is really far away. So we thought we need to link those together. So we're going to, that's why ours is going to be so big, because it's going to go from the back of the Vietnam Memorial all the way down to John.
0: That's amazing.
1: Yeah, so
0: that is incredible. Justin, you know, Dan Armstrong, what's up, man? Just some incredible people on here with us. I'm so thankful for our listeners. Dan says it's so fascinating to hear the soul of you two soldiers. Thank you, Dan. And Peter's got a question. We'll get into your question in a second, Peter. He always has great questions. But you know, I'm wondering if any of you veterans out there, or even you know, Dan, or my Doug, like my other people out there, have you guys ever seen like such an amazing memorial?
1: We're hoping that there's going to be nothing. We don't think there's anything like it.
0: Something like this. Yeah. And then in Nebraska, that's what I'm talking about.
1: Well, when we went to go look at, when we looked at the makings of the memorial like this for the Sand Wars, kind of what you could call it, at Washington, it just, it looked like they were trying to be real too creative. We didn't really care for them. We were like, let's just make this our own. Let's make it an experience. And, you know, some of the questions that came up of concerns was, is it going to be triggering? Well, it could be, but the thing is you're either going to memorialize the situation and these people or you're not. They have the Holocaust Museum. They want, I think you want to put things into perspective of the best you can in the States, which is hard to do because it's not just being there. It's you're traveling overseas. You're somewhere where you don't know. You're in harm's way. You can't go home. Like you're there. You're on an island, basically. So we just want to give the closest experience we can. You know, soldiers, women, men and women can come there and say to their kids, you know, oh, we saw something like this, or we were in a situation like this. And this is what it was like all around there. So they can share that with others. But getting back to what I was saying, you know, like the Holocaust Memorial, you know, they want to put it in perspective because they put all those shoes out, you know, to show the mass amount of people. So I think it's important to not always be, to not always hold back from the sensitivity stuff, because it's not about being mean or insensitive. It's about perspective and honoring and giving people maybe a look into what we saw, into our eyes. Yes.
0: Oh, that's so powerful, Justin. And I want to come back to this discussion when we get back, but we've got to go to a quick commercial break and

0: All right, and we are back. It's JJ Mahoney with my good friend Justin Merchant. We are both good old Nebraskans. Justin, for those of you who weren't with us earlier, we were talking about the amazing work that he's done with the memorial there in South Sioux City, right on the river of Sioux City, Iowa. And I want to come back to the discussion we were having about how important it is to have memorials. And I agree that it can be triggering, but here's the thing. If we don't have memorials, like you said, Justin, where are all those memories going? How are people ever going to really get an appreciation for what people do for them, the lives that have been lost?
1: I think the impact of some memorials, I think it's important. Like I was saying with the Holocaust one, people who were in Pearl Harbor, they either go or don't go to the Arizona.
0: That's right.
1: Don't throw a blanket over top of it.
0: That's right.
1: So, I think the, I don't know if burden's the right word, but that we carry as vets who come home are, we have to keep remembering, honoring. And so that's what we have to carry. We don't always want to go to memorials, but we want to go, it's both. You want to, and you don't want to. The Vietnam Memorial is, when you break it down, it's just a granite wall with names on it. I don't think the memorial itself is triggering. I think the memories are triggering. You could have a rock out there that says GWAT Memorial.
0: That's right.
1: And they're still going to remember the GWAT. And I think that circles back around to when you're talking about transitioning home, because the way I see it as a metaphor is, you're walking down this hallway, and when you think about things and memories, the good ones are easy. Those doors are easy to open. The bad ones, you crack the door open, or they're open. You kind of look from the hallway in, but you keep going, so that way you don't dive in too deep. It's when you stick your head in the door and you stay too long. That's when they become worse. That's when it ruins the day.
0: Yeah, that's right. Yeah. I was watching a good YouTube video the other day, and it was this veteran who had literally traveled around the country, just talking to Americans and telling them, it started with the top three things not to say to a veteran. And as he started to grow in popularity, veterans would come up to him and say, "Yeah, I can't stand it when they say this too."
1: You killed anyone.
0: Yeah, right. No, literally.
1: That's probably number one.
0: Yeah, absolutely. Or what did you do over there?
1: Yeah.
0: Because I think people sometimes think that, I'm trying to engage with them. I'm trying to learn about them. But the problem with PTSD or, all the different struggles that we have is that you can't see them.
1: Right.
0: So that's right. I mean, I pride myself on not letting people see the worst what I've been through. Pride myself on coming on here and smiling which we could talk about too. Maybe that's not
1: some people run from it. And you said that you went the other direction, and maybe that is or isn't what you were doing. But sometimes I think those things, you just have to take them head on in some cases. And maybe the more you take it head on, I'm not a psychiatrist, but maybe the more you take it head on, maybe the more it's easier to talk about, easier to deal with.
0: Rather than hiding.
1: And I don't know, maybe some people it's not, but.
0: Yeah, I think you couched it correctly in that it's all a personal experience. But I can tell you, I think there's a lot of truth to that, Justin. Hope y'all don't mind my doggy. Barking over here,
1: and as a vet, that's what we're used to doing. It's like, suck it up, take it head on. That's how we were trained. That's how a lot of us live life, and so why not do it with that too? In some cases, some are more extreme than others, and
0: that's right. But yeah, going back to that, why it's not a good idea to ask somebody, "Oh, what did you do over there?" Mm-hmm. Because again, you know, just because I'm not missing an arm or a leg, right, and you can't visually see that I am wounded, right, you come back from war without wounds, period.
1: Yes.
0: That's PTSD, military sexual trauma, TBI, you know, traumatic brain injury, depression, anxiety, insomnia. I mean, the list goes on. And that's why, you know, I love for our viewers that are not of the military experience to understand, anytime you're dealing with trauma, you have no idea you could trigger, you know, and a lot of it is intrusive thoughts.
1: Yeah.
0: You will not see, but the damage is being done. And on that note, Doug, thanks so much for sticking with us. He says, I want to point out the similarities with retiring from the military in law enforcement. After 45 years of service in the South Sioux City PD, I too had an adjustment. Doug, and thank you for your service. Thank you so much.
1: I was going to mention, like, the closest I think anyone could relate to us would probably be some sort of law enforcement.
0: Oh, yeah. Yeah, definitely.
1: It's that adrenaline rush. It's that constant, you know, and in the same kind of like situations and trauma, you know.
0: Yeah. Yeah. And, you know, that's part of it too. You know, I did a lot of research on the physiology of coming back down from being in an intense environment for so long, is that you don't realize your body is used to operating with so many of those hormones and chemicals. You know, I mean, it's almost like coffee, someone that's addicted to coffee and drinks a pot a day, right? And then just stops. Like, that's the same thing with the adrenaline. We start to build up a tolerance to adrenaline because we're so exposed to it that, you know, all of a sudden when you pull us out of an environment where we have adrenaline and now we no longer have it as much, you know, that it's very challenging.
1: It's hard to find an outlet for that.
0: Yeah. And again, Doug, thank you for your service. You know, if you ever want to come on and have a discussion about that, I think we could learn a lot from you too. And while I've got us paused here, Peter said, what did the military give you that no one can take away? Wow. You see what I'm talking about, Justin? This is Peter. He always brings great questions.
1: Yeah. Oh, for me, geez, what does it bring you? Just, I don't know. I mean, there's so much, right? I don't know what to hit on. There's just life experiences. There's structure. You know, it's hard to erase those things that were ingrained into or expected out of you, especially when you get to, you know, you're an officer. Same thing goes for leadership in the NCO world, the senior NCOs, only for a short amount of time, but you're just... they can't take away the leadership and the, it is everything, you know. I don't even know where to start on that.
0: Yeah. You know, talking about leadership. So, one thing that I would say, Justin, for me is the like relentless confidence, you know? So, for example, Peter and I actually, we were in the same company together. And we had an active shooter drill with over 500 soldiers. And so we were simulating coming out, the soldiers all getting released from formation. So you got 500 soldiers, you know, heading off in different directions. And all of a sudden an active shooter comes in. And once you do drills like that, training like that, and of course we do combat lanes, you know, I don't even need to get into that, but once you physically go through situations that are so intense like that, and that require a trained response, I don't think you can ever take away the confidence that comes from that.
1: I think it becomes part of your DNA.
0: Yeah.
1: You know?
0: Yeah. Like I find myself, I mean, this is really bad. This is part of my PTSD too. Anytime in a big crowded room, I'm making plans like, okay, if somebody comes in, you know, if an active shooter,
1: every restaurant people, I go into, it's right? Some at first, you know, my wife's like, that's, you're like, what, who are you staring at? I'm like, everyone. I'm scanning everyone. I'm assessing them. I, you know, and right or wrong, you're judging people, you're assessing people, you're assessing threats, possible threats, exits, everything.
0: That's right.
1: I don't know any vets who would ever sit with their back to a crowd. Mm-hmm. You know?
0: No. Matter of fact, I remember I had, oh, Dan's so sweet. He said, you guys have books to write. Dan is an amazing author. Dan's authored like 6 books, maybe even more. He's pretty incredible. But I remember one time at a Costco, Justin, I had ordered a pizza to bring over to some friends, and it was taking a really long time. And as I was waiting there, I just kept noticing it was like super crowded. And all of a sudden I was like, who are all these people behind me? And I found myself literally like plastered up against the back wall. Mm-hmm. You know, here's I don't know what you call it, the serving area where they deliver the pizzas. And I am literally up against the back wall, like looking at every single person. And I mean, I didn't realize it at first, you know, I felt myself getting tense, and then it was like, okay,
1: you start tunnel vision, you start assessing. Right. And you know, with that, a lot of people are civilians. I see a lot there. Oh, you can't judge this and that. Well, yeah, you profile everything and everyone. That's just what you do. It's instinctive. It's trained. It's life-saving. So, and that's hard to explain that. Yes, every single person that I walk by gets profiled.
0: That's right.
1: It's just how it is.
0: That's right. And I want to talk a little bit more about what it's like to be a veteran when we come back, but we've got to do a short commercial break. Justin, we'll be back in just a minute.

0: All right. And we are back with our exciting guest, Justin Merchant. Justin, how are you?
1: Good. How are you?
0: I'm good. I'm really enjoying this conversation. Yeah. I'm so thankful we've got some amazing listeners who are joining in. As a matter of fact, John says that hypervigilance that we were talking about before the break, it becomes part of you. I use it weekly, heading up the security team at my church. That's awesome, John.
1: Yeah. That is unfortunately, awesome. That's a thing that is not just a stand around job either anymore, you know?
0: Yeah. Yeah. I mean, everywhere. And that's why, you know, sometimes people ask me like, oh, you know, isn't it really hard for you? And, you know, it's hard to really answer that because yes, it is challenging when you're constantly vigilant and on the lookout, but in the same hand, that gives me a lot of peace of mind because
1: you have to do it.
0: Yeah. And then it's this feeling of like, you know, I imagine most of us, you know, and I can't speak for everybody, but I imagine most of us feel similarly that when I'm scanning and I'm assessing, I'm confident.
1: Yeah. Yeah. I don't care if people see me staring at them. That's right. I'm not thinking about that. I'm looking past them. And I think, you know, to add to that with like, even with these conversations that we're having, you know, I feel like a lot of us, I'll say me for sure, it's like walking a tightrope between letting yourself go there mentally and not, because we're answering questions military wise and, you know, a lot of things come up. So these things are very, when you're talking PTSD and all that, these things are very stressful, you know. That's great. You don't show it on the outside, you know, you've learned that's to right. cope with it, but on the inside you're, you know, you're like a knot.
0: Yeah. And
1: it's like flexing nonstop when your brain is stuff up, you know, and it's, I think it's exhausting for a lot of people, not in a bad way. It's just part of the deal.
0: Yeah, absolutely. You know, I had two Mondays ago, Justin, I had a really not great experience. I was at this retreat where we were learning how to take our stories and turn them into, you know, like keynote speaking engagements, and just how to get better at telling our stories. And the guy delivering the training, he was telling a story about how his roommate had picked up a gun, a loaded gun off the counter, and put it up to his head. And, you know, of course, as he's telling the story, he literally he's physically grabbing a gun, and he walks straight up to me, staring me straight in the eye, and put the gun to my head. And I didn't know what happened. You know, I got caught in this moment, like, wait, what's going on? And yeah. I reminded myself where I was, right? I'm like, okay, but what happened after that, Justin, was as time kept going on and he kept teaching the class, I kept having these flashbacks of him walking over and putting a gun to my head. And my mind was remembering it as it was real, as if he had a gun to my head.
1: Yeah, that was a real threat.
0: And it kept getting worse and worse and worse, like by the hour, and to the point where I finally was like, you know, it was not good. And after that, Justin, I had to leave the retreat. I did not feel safe. Mm-hmm. It was a really horrible experience. And I'm embarrassed to say this, but the next 2 weeks, I couldn't really function.
1: Yeah.
0: You know, the last couple of weeks have been.
1: Yeah. So hard. A lot of people, like the one question from, I think, John, it was, you know, what did you take away from it? We try to think of the good things, but you know, there are other things that we take away too that aren't good. You know, a lot of people, it's not hard to snap easily. It's not hard to to snap at someone, to be impatient. I'm very impatient. I expect it now type of thing, because that's what you were expected to do over there. You know, it was like that. So, there's a lot of things that aren't always positive that we take away from it too, that we had to deal with nonstop.
0: Yeah.
1: You know, not ripping into people for no reason or being impatient and things like that, you know?
0: Yeah. And, you know, I definitely agree with you, Justin, that that was part of your experience and the nature of how we had to operate then. But I would also tell you, you know, I don't know how much research you've done into the physiology of the human body, but when we carry that type of stress, it is almost impossible for us to maintain a equilibrium that normal people maintain.
1: Yeah.
0: You know, and so sometimes people will look at us like, oh, what an ass, or, you know, and they don't understand, like, it's even more than just what we experienced over 20 some years, two decades of life, right? Mm-hmm. It's literally how we are. It's
1: almost like where nature nurture becomes one.
0: Yeah.
1: The nurture of the military becomes your DNA, which is more nature. You know, I think I don't read a lot of books on the psychology of things. I just try to, you know, analyze myself or situations when I feel a certain way. I kind of step out of the box and try to explain or understand why I'm being like that. And sometimes you know you are, and you just, there's no stopping. It's just, like I said, it's like an itch, and you just, if you're mad at something, you just got to get it out. And then, I don't know.
0: Yeah. You know, I will tell you, Justin, I highly recommend finding a good therapist or counselor. You know, I was skeptical at first. I mean, I put it off for years, you know, almost 10 years, even though I knew I had some serious stuff going on in the background. But I was amazed, Justin, that as I was working, and I'm unfortunately, you know, talking like it wasn't till about a year and a half or 2 years of going to therapy every week, you know, so it's not a quick process, but, you know, I didn't even realize, like, I had no control, kind of like you're talking about, like, you know, I would go from zero to 100 in like 2 seconds, you know, and my poor family, but it gets better, you know, it really does, Justin.
1: They have the luxury of being, I mean, I don't want naive to be such a negative word, but safe, naive. They don't have to carry that we did. So it's kind of a luxury to be relaxed.
0: It is. And, you know, I had talked about this the other day for Memorial Day. You know, I was saying, you know, hey, I get it. You know, people are busy. So maybe you don't even know really what Memorial Day is, or maybe you don't know the difference between it and Veterans Day. And, you know, we could get offended, but what's the point? You know, people are busy. They all have their own lives, their own, you know, drama and challenges they're dealing with. But that's why I'm so grateful when I do have friends or family or listeners, you know, that aren't veterans, but that tune in anyways. Because the more that you can learn and understand, the more that you realize, like, you know, if you know that somebody is a combat veteran, for me, I have a little bit more patience with them, a little bit more grace.
1: Yeah, I don't think there's some who can do that. I think some, they'll never get it. And it's not their fault, just there's no way. Yeah. And that's like, you know, when the first time you come home and friends say, hey, you know, tell us some stories from there, and you tell them, and you've experienced you've experienced it, you've felt a certain way emotionally, whatever it was, and you tell them, and they're like, oh man, that's crazy, and you're not getting the feedback that you expect out of the story because you visually saw it and physically experienced it. They're just hearing a story. They're probably desensitized to it because of Hollywood and movies and just not being there. So I think that's, from me analyzing that situation, I feel like maybe that's why a lot of vets don't tell stories, because it hit them a certain way. It meant a certain thing to them. And when you tell it and it's received lightly, it's like, okay, I'm just not going to tell this anymore, because that made me mad that they didn't see it the same way. It's not their fault. You know, they can't, but it doesn't, doesn't change that you're still upset about how it was received, you know. And maybe it's more than that. Maybe they just don't want to talk about it, like I was talking about with the doorway thing. You know, they just don't want to go there.
0: That's why I think these conversations are so important, Justin, because I know you and I, when we were just having an offline conversation, we had kind of talked about this. And, you know, I've been experiencing being a combat veteran for almost 25 years now, you know, my first deployment. And I look at my experiences interacting with civilians. And until you explained that, I never could put a finger on it. I could never really, you know, capture the feelings that I was having or why it frustrated me so much. But hearing you explain that, I was like, yeah, that's it. Because I'm talking about, you know, arriving to a place and literally hearing on the radio that my battle buddies on the same exact road that I was just on, all of them getting killed.
1: Yeah.
0: You know, so
1: the closest thing that I think they can relate is movies, which don't really depict it that well. I mean, that's their experiences from back here. Yeah. And, you know, that's their luxury, is to not have to have that. It's a luxury, but it's also, I would much rather be on this side of it, even with all that stuff.
0: Right.
1: I just feel more alert, more aware, more, you know, the way I want to be. I don't want to be a sheep.
0: Absolutely. Well, let's take one more comment before we have to go to commercial break. But John Herring says, you can't unlive your experiences. They are very shaping in your current person. The hardest part for me was relearning to be present in the moment in the post-service environment. Yeah, that's so powerful. And we'll come back to that in a minute, Justin. We look forward to seeing you guys in just a few, right after this commercial break.

0: All right. We're back. It's JJ Mahoney here with Justin Merchant, and you are listening to or watching or both Lean Into Legacy. So, Justin, I am really curious for you. What does legacy mean to you?
1: I would say it's anything positive that you can bring to the table to leave after you're gone with friends, family, community. I'd say anything like that. Your empire, whatever you want to call it.
0: And what does your legacy look like, Justin?
1: Well, I'm hoping it's not done yet, but so far, I'm hoping the kids are still fairly young, but I'm hoping it shows them, to serve in some capacity, honor and all those good things. Push on, don't be a victim, dig in, move forward. My favorite thing is when people say that you can't do something, it's like tunnel vision. There's no stopping to prove them wrong, just to say, yeah. I don't care if I had to go through all this, I just proved you wrong.
0: Yeah, absolutely. And, I think also, Justin, I mean, there's always that feeling of, you didn't think I could do it, I did it, yeah. But also the self-worth that comes out of that, for me, doing hard things, it just builds confidence.
1: Yeah,
0: it sucks. A lot of times it's not fun. There are scars that we carry with us that will probably never go away. But those scars, we can look at that and, almost every scar that you have, whether it's something that you have on your body or something, that stays with you in your mind, you can look back to that experience and see just what amazing lessons came out of it.
1: Yeah. And you're more confident, I think, because you carry a certain kind of knowledge and experience.
0: Right. So what would you tell? What
1: you say and do, and that's how we were trained, and it's having that, and the reason we can deal with this and not always show it on outside is because of that military bearing that's been instilled into us.
0: Absolutely. I'm curious what you would say to somebody who may be listening, and maybe they didn't serve in the military, or maybe like Doug, they didn't wear a uniform for 45 years. What would you tell them about legacy?
1: Oh, I think it comes in all forms. And a lot of people you hear say, I never served, but I wish I would have. You always hear that a lot, almost as if it makes them better or like they're lesser because they didn't and ashamed or whatever. But I think you use what you're good at, you use some of the same core values, and I think you can have the same outcome in a different way. They're not hardcore values. They've been pressed into us pretty hard through what we do verbally. But I think if you instill those into your day-to-day, and, I've always had people like Marty Hogan, who he was a, I hope I don't get it wrong, I think he's a major at the 185th, but he said the goal of this park, for example, to leave it better than when you found it.
0: Yeah.
1: So I guess you leave the world better than when you found it, and you should have a pretty good legacy no matter if you're military or not.
0: Come on, man. That's really good, Justin. That's really good. And, unfortunately, I think what we see a lot today, especially in America, is ingratitude, complaining, victimization,
1: entitlement.
0: Yeah. And I just like to ask somebody that struggles with that, and appreciate you, John. I'd like to ask somebody that struggles with that, what type of life would you prefer? Would you prefer focusing on everything that is miserable in your life and that you have no control over? Or would you prefer to look to the horizon, understand that you have the ability to make a choice and a decision and take action, and know that you have some control over what's happening to you? I don't get it, Justin. I really don't get, I mean, I think it's like an addiction.
1: Right.
0: People that have suffered, you know, and I get it. I get it.
1: Sometimes people, because of the entitlement, they expect things to be handed to them. And I think they expect situations to be solved for them. So I think a lot of times it comes off to me, and this is profiling things, but very lazy, very entitled, expecting everyone else to do it for you, handouts, you know. So I think when they get knocked down so many times, they're just like, why get back up? I'm just going to get knocked back down anyway. Might as well just stay down here where we don't always think like that.
0: Yeah. And I think, you know, that's one thing I'm pretty confident that in the military, most people learn you have control over what's going on. Mm-hmm. Now, that doesn't mean...
1: Product of parenting, current culture.
0: Yeah.
1: Things we're exposed to around here, you know, things got real relaxed. The structure kind of went away with parenting. You know, there used to be a time when, and I'm sure teachers were different too, and my mom being a teacher, I always kind of noticed this, but there was a time when we were younger where, and before us, where a teacher would say something and the parents would back the teacher. Now the parents back the kids, and, you know, they go there taking the kids' side when, you know, and I don't know, every situation's different. Teachers are maybe different.

0: So I went to the Defense Language Institute in Monterey, California. Beautiful, beautiful base overlooking the bay. And I'll never forget this experience. Like, it's ingrained in my mind. And, you know, we had to go running every single morning for PT. And I remember I'm running up this beautiful hill, and it is really rooty. I don't know what the right word is, but there's lots of roots sticking up out of the ground from all the trees. And I'm like, I had a big fall. And so after I had that big fall, I'm just like literally, I say literally a lot. I just noticed that. But I'm staring at the ground looking for the next root to come, right? And I finally paused for a minute because I saw this like glimmer, and I looked up, and it was the most magnificent sunrise I'd ever seen in my life. And I just had this like realization, like, wow, yes, there are roots in the ground. And yes, they can be painful when you trip over them. But if you are just focused on the worrying about the next bad thing that's going to happen, look what else you might be missing.
1: True.
0: I never would have seen that. And if I was stuck in that mentality, Justin, I would have missed that sunset or sunrise completely, because I just would have been so worried about, oh, there's another route. Better make sure I don't fall again, you know?
2: I think it's common as a metaphor that people walk around with their head down a lot more than they walk with it up.
0: Yeah, I don't know. I want to encourage people that are listening. I want to encourage anyone that is struggling, that's having a hard time, to let you know you're not alone. Oof, we all are going through our own things. You know, I mean, you can hear that Justin and I are veterans, and you can make an assumption like, yeah, they probably had some rough experiences. But, you know, I think that's also the challenge right now, Justin, is that we're all so focused on our own challenges and our own struggles that we just assume nobody else is feeling it. And I think you'd be amazed, you know, if you slowed down and didn't judge someone so quickly, and it took time to, God forbid, have a conversation, you know, you might find out, yeah, we're not alone. We're not alone in pain.
2: Just different.
0: Yeah, I like that. It's just different. It's just different. And, you know, I think that's one of the amazing things about what you are doing over there with the Siouxland Park, the memorial, Justin, is that you are opening up the door for many conversations.
2: Yeah. And the cool thing about it is the community is rallying behind it, what little they know about it. It's not like there's no renderings out there for people to see. We have a few, but I've really found out that they just got to be asked, and they're willing to help. Yeah. They can't help if they don't know what you have going on. So I've had a really good positive experience with asking local businesses to be involved and stuff, and they have. I don't think I've had very many that haven't been able to. And if they can't, it's just, you know, it's just a thing where they just can't. But pretty much everyone has.
0: Wow, that's so awesome. And I want to get back to that in a minute. But we've got to take a quick commercial break, and we'll be right back.

0: All right. To a hero.
1: And we're back with Justin Merchant and your girl, JJ Mahoney. Hey, everybody. Thanks for sticking with us. You're listening to and watching Lean Into Legacy. So, Justin, speaking about legacy, you guys have a special event coming up. Is that correct?
2: Yes. At the park, we're getting ready. It's a little early, but we're getting ready for our Siouxland Freedom Park Ball. It's kind of more of a banquet now than a ball, but that's still what they call it. We decided to have a guest speaker who's I'm friends with, Debbie Lee. So she is, some people in the community know who she is, but she's a Gold Star mother of Navy SEAL Mark Lee. He was showed in that movie American Sniper, friends with Chris Kyle. And he was the first SEAL to die in Iraq in 06. Mm-hmm. So she's going to be speaking on her experiences with handling that. I think one of her messages is, you know, it happened. Now what am I going to do with it type of thing? And we decided to have some local Gold Star families from the area come, get them tables there. And then, you know, of course, silent auction. The point of the ball is to have something of awareness for us, but also to raise money for our ongoing memorials and events. So this one will be for the first phase of the new desert memorial that we're going to be doing.
1: Wow. How did you guys come up with that idea?
2: Well, they were looking to see who the next speaker would be. And a lot of people automatically think veteran, let's have a veteran speak. And we had Bobby, I can't remember his last name. He got burned up pretty bad overseas. He's a common speaker around. And I said, well, you know, we might be the trunk of the tree, but there's a lot of branches to this. I said, what about... You know, what about other aspects of the military family? And that would be the people who didn't sign on the dotted line, but were forced to sign, you know. So we came up with them. And then, you know, we went on because we have the Duong Daras are a local family that they lost John. So, you know, his sister was highly involved in that. And so she's kind of spearheading the getting the Gold Star families and using her avenues of contacts that she has for that.
1: Yeah, that's amazing. I think there's no greater appreciation than to that of the family. Because at the end of the day, you know, we can't do what we do if we don't have people at home taking care of business.
2: Right.
1: And holding up the fort for us. And, you know, even before I was married, I was single when I went to Iraq and Afghanistan. And, you know, my mom and dad played such a huge role in my sanity and taking care of me and supporting me and being a, you know, a attentive ear when I needed to vent. And, you know, sometimes garrison can be just as hard. You know, when you're not deployed, it can be just as challenging. And without the people that love us, supporting us, none of us could do what we do. We really couldn't.
2: Yeah. And then, you know, with them, that becomes their, when you become a Gold Star family, mm-hmm. you know, that becomes your, that's kind of your image now. That's who you are now. There's expectations, there's questions, you know, with what you were saying before, where people will talk about things. You know, when I heard a Gold Star mom talk at Memorial Day ceremony at Freedom Park, and I've noticed this a lot, people are like, wow, that's a really good message. And that's one of the first things I think of, but it's also, wow, I'm shocked they got through it. I always think that, like, I'm impressed how they got through it, because I would have a hard time getting through something like that, you know, speaking on it. So, yes, I'm impressed with the message, but I'm always impressed. And the first thing I think of is, holy cow, they got through it. Or are they going to get through it with what they're talking about, you know?
1: Yeah, absolutely.
2: It's like Debbie, you know, I don't think she expected to be going around the country talking about her son. And, you know, that's also the other thing of putting your head down and facing it head on. You know, she could have crawled in a hole and drank and whatever else, but she took it head on. I'm sure it still affects her, but at least something comes out of it.
1: Yeah.
2: With him.
1: Yeah. I mean, and honestly, Justin, it goes back to the conversation we were having just before the break, you know, how are you going to choose to live your life? Because we all have horrible things that happen to us, horrible things that we experience. So the main question, though, that each of us has to ask ourselves at one point in time is, are we going to let this define us? Are we going to pick up our head and find a way to move forward? And the really powerful part is if you can find a way to help somebody on the other end.
2: Yeah. Yeah. So I'm hoping, I think it's going to be a pretty impactful, pretty emotional ball. And so yeah. I'm glad I knew her, and I'm glad I thought of that to have her come on, because it's just a different outside the bubble aspect of us.
1: Yeah, absolutely. And what kind of help do you need, Justin? I know there are people out there that are thinking, sure. How can I get involved with this?
2: Right now, we're trying to fill the tables. I think we have room for 600 people. So, nice. You know, the more people there, the more awareness, the better. You know, if people are not from around here, they want to donate a table to either veterans who can come out and have that night to experience where, you know, they're not as fortunate to be able to pay for something like that. There are those options. There's also options to pay for a Gold Star Families table. We're trying to sit two families of four each at each table. Uh-huh. And then just anything with the donations that go towards the new memorial that we have to do, or any silent auction items, which if that's the avenue you would want to go, we raise money for, it's all raised for the new memorial.
1: That's so powerful, Justin. And again, I would recommend to anybody listening, you know, even if you're not from the area, make a trip to Nebraska. It's actually a pretty beautiful place. You know, there's not a whole lot going on. I think it's nice and quiet. It can be very peaceful. And the area where the Freedom Park is just gorgeous, you know, right alongside that river. And I just want to highlight John's comment here. It says, military families are amazingly resilient. Spouses and children didn't volunteer. They got drafted. That's a great way of putting it.
2: Voluntold.
1: Voluntold. That's right. Thank you for that, John. And, you know, it's so powerful when you hear a good speaker that is able to convey the challenges that they experienced and overcome. And I think Debbie is just going to be amazing, you know, and I think all of us can use some perspective in our life. So for anybody out there that is in the Sioux City, South Sioux City area, or Omaha, anywhere in Nebraska or, you know, Iowa, or even South Dakota, you have to come to this event. It's going to be really powerful. And Justin, are you sure you want me to put your information out there for everybody?
2: Yeah, that's fine.
1: Okay. So Justin is, you know, excited to talk to anybody that's willing to get involved, that wants to come help, that wants to donate, that wants to come to the ball. Or like he said, perhaps, you know, gift a table, to some veterans who couldn't necessarily afford it on their own. And this is Justin's contact information, justinmerchant@kw.com. And his phone number is 605-759-6464. And just give Justin a call, and, he's a pretty great guy to get to know as well. Uh-oh, you can't hear Alexa, can you?
2: So, no.
1: Okay, good. I think that's a good thing about having a microphone. I'm always worried. There's always things going on in my house that I'm like, can everybody hear that?
2: I know. I had to hide. I told the kids, just go upstairs, go somewhere. So for it to be this quiet in the house, it's pretty amazing in itself.
1: Yeah, you're going to have to take them out for ice cream or something. You know, do some type of celebration.
2: Sometimes I do feel like I'm in a war zone with everything going on. It's just a war zone where no one's listening to what I'm saying.
1: Oh man, I can imagine. All right. Well, it's that time again. We've got to take a quick commercial break. So we'll be right back after this.

0: And we are back with Lean Into Legacy with JJ and Justin Merchant. Justin, welcome back.
1: All right.
0: So we've got a little bit of time left, and I'd like to focus our last few conversations on what you think could be most helpful to people who, when did you retire?
1: 2 years ago.
0: So people who were, who are in your shoes where you were 2 years ago, maybe some lessons learned.
1: Yeah, find something to do for sure.
0: Find something to do. Yeah.
1: You do. You have to find something to do. And it depends if you feel like I'm good, I served, I'm just going to blend in, that's fine. And if you feel like I still feel like I need to do something, I still have the passion and energy to do something, then you just need to do it. If you think it and it's just a thought and it doesn't go any further than that, then you know it might eat you up to not do it. You just gotta act on it, you know.
0: Yeah, I think that's great advice. And you know, it's just like the military too, right? The worst thing you could do if you get ambushed or you know you're facing the enemy is to do nothing. That's yeah. The worst thing. Always lean towards action, right? Yeah. And I think I struggle with that, Justin. I honestly do, because first of all, I was not being honest with myself.
1: Yeah.
0: Everybody said it was going to be a challenge, and I don't know. Not to say that I thought I was better than anybody else, but I guess had this false sense of, I don't know, that transition wouldn't be hard, mm-hmm. You know, that it wasn't going to be challenging, that I could just jump into another thing and everything would be fine.
1: Yeah.
0: And for me, Justin, I took what I was really good at in the military, my skill set, and I decided to start my own business. And I really believed like, okay, this is my new mission. No, it's not. You know, a mission is not just making money.
1: Yeah.
0: You know, it can be, you know, but for me,
1: it can be an objective, but
0: yeah, exactly.
1: Yeah.
0: And it's not something bigger than yourself. You know, yes, it feels good to help people, to get their businesses started and to give great advice and guidance, and to get to see the fruits of that. But at the same hand, it's not the same as being willing to put your life on the line for your brothers and your sisters.
1: Right. And we should know better than anyone that life's short. So you got to do what you want. Because when people ask other people, from my experience, when you ask other people, oh, should I do this? I was thinking about doing this. And they, I don't know, not many people make it. It's pretty hard. It's blah, blah. Well, I don't know. They're either being protective or they're telling you what they would do. Maybe they're not ambitious people. Maybe it's not something that they are interested in. So they wouldn't put a whole lot of stock into it. So at the end of the day, they don't have to live with the results of your decision. You do. So you might as well just do what you want to do and stop asking people, because it's just a stall tactic to getting it done.
0: Absolutely. Absolutely. John Herring says, get involved so you can maintain your own relevance. Yeah, absolutely. Mm-hmm. And if I'm getting real, John, you know, I mean, I remember, Justin, there were months that I would walk around in the morning and literally just say, God, take me. I don't have a reason to be here anymore, you know? And unfortunately for me, one of the biggest mistakes I made was isolating myself. And because I live in Texas and my family is in Nebraska and, you know, all other states all over the country, it was really easy for me to just retreat into my own little world where, you know, I didn't answer phone calls. I didn't answer text messages. And as much as people cared about me, you know, after so many unanswered text messages, you just kind of move on. Uh-huh. You know, so I think another bit of advice,
1: you're in prison yourself.
0: Yeah, absolutely. And it's so easy to do. Especially if you go my direction and you're like, no, I'm not going to focus on the military. I'm not going to focus on finding veterans. But that's a problem because you don't realize it. But as a uniformed personnel, you are surrounded by other military service members. So you're never alone. Right, I don't think we ever think about that. Like, at least I didn't. It was just such a part of my natural everyday experience that I didn't think, oh, I don't have all these people with me now. And instead, I just retreated into this isolation and really believed the lie that I was going through what I was going through completely alone and nobody else in the world understood it.
1: Yeah. Yeah. It's easy to sit down and do nothing. It takes no effort.
0: Yeah. And, you know, I recommend that to anybody listening, anybody going through a transition, anybody going through a hard time, you know, whether it's divorce, your kids are leaving the house, you're becoming an empty nester, you lost your job, or you're getting ready to start a new adventure. Any type of significant transition or challenge, there are other people going through the same thing. And I promise you, you will find comfort in knowing you're not alone.
1: Yeah. It's hard. You don't always realize it, what's going on.
0: What do you think also helped you, Justin, other than, you know, getting involved and being part of coming up with great ideas for the memorial and, you know, the dog tag chandelier? Like, what were some other personal things for you that helped you with your transition?
1: I mean, I have a lot of hobbies that I bounce around to. So that
0: helps. That's good.
1: You know, definitely having family around doesn't hurt. You know, anything that can distract you from negative thoughts is a good thing. And if you induce more and more positive endorphins than serotonin, then you'll eventually climb out of it. You just can't stay down too long.
0: Yeah, that's really great. You know, I find it ironic that, you know, for, I don't know, 21 and a half years, every single day started with working out. And yet when I transitioned, that was one of the first things that I took a break on.
1: I took a break on saving.
0: Yeah. And it's like, you know, part of you is like, oh, I'm not going to run today. You know, oh, it feels so good to just sleep in.
1: That's the one thing, like when you're in the military, everything is so structured for you and everything is told and you follow this and follow that. And for once you're like, man, I wonder what it's like to not be told what to do, to just do what I want to do. And not that you don't have the freedom to do mostly what you want to do, but I mean, there are restrictions, there's expectations and guidelines that just like people are like, if someone's like, I want to get out because I'm just sick of, I want to grow a beard. And they're like, you'd get out just because of that? It's like, you don't know how big of a thing that is for a guy to not, you know, I didn't get to grow a beard till I was like, what, 42? You know, the first time I grew one was when COVID happened and we didn't have to go to the base for a few months. I'm like, oh, I'm just going to see what happens. And I was like, okay. And then I started, that really, the COVID time frame is when I started really thinking like, yeah, I'm kind of done. I did my
0: time. I'm kind of over this. Yeah. Just shaving every day. Yeah.
1: Just to be able to have even your days, your weekends, whatever, to yourself.
0: Yeah.
1: To be able to plan ahead without being like, oh, when do I have to go do this or that?
0: Yeah, it's a good feeling. It's definitely a good feeling.
1: Yeah, there's pros and cons, but you always are going to miss it. But I mean, that's like losing somebody close to you too, you know? You're always going to miss them, but you got to move on. I mean, you don't have to forget about them. You just got to keep going, I guess is what I'm saying.
0: Right. I mean, I think that's a great point, Justin, because, you know, that's what we learn from any challenging experience. Is if you get stuck in it and you get stagnant, that's when it gets difficult. But if you have something to look forward to, something that you're invested in, it just helps you to keep moving forward and keep that positive momentum. And, you know, it
1: works. Even if you get that tire spinning with whatever's making you happy, then eventually, you know, the other one will start spinning too. And other things will daisy chain to help you out.
0: Right.
1: To look up for you, positive.
0: Right. Absolutely. Well, Justin, we are coming down to our last commercial break. So we will be right back after this.

0: All right, and we are back with Leaning Into the Legacy with JJ and Justin. Welcome back, Justin.
1: Thanks.
0: I really enjoyed this conversation so far. You know, you and I had a chance to talk a little bit before we actually went live, and you were explaining what you have on the wall behind me. Can you tell our listeners if you can describe it and then also point it out to our viewers?
1: Sure. This is kind of like my great grandpa's corner. Somehow, some way, my great grandma didn't really keep a lot of stuff. So for this to all exist is crazy. But they found this boot camp photo from 1944, which is cool. Wow. And these two certificates over here, one's a Gold Star citation from the Legion. And because he died over in Operation Market Garden in World War II. Mm. And then the presidential memorial kind of certificate, his shadow box, his original Purple Heart and certificate, and then the letter written home to my great grandma. And along with that is the last picture that my grandma had with her dad sitting off to the corner there. So he was a 82nd Airborne 325th Glider Infantry Regiment. So he was basically a big fabric and metal plane with no engine tied to the back of a C-47. And they would just release it and let them glide down to the ground and get out and fight.
0: Wow, that's incredible. Now, yeah. I'm very curious, when did you learn about your grandfather's service?
1: My dad's always been in the history and military history a lot too. So I'm like a huge history nut. I always knew that he died in World War II. I knew his name was Tommy. Other than that, I didn't know a whole lot. Grandma would always say that my great grandma would always say that he died in a glider crash. And as I got older and I got more interested in being in the military myself, I'm like, I got one of those headstrong ideas. Like, I'm going to start figuring out where all this stuff is of his, like answers. And, you know, they had a fire at the National Archive for military. So they always, their common responses, it got burned in the fire. So looking for his stuff, just being in the history, I'm like, so he died November 3rd in a glider crash, but the last gliders flew in September 27th. So how is that a thing? I think it was just easier for my grandma to deal with, but, we were looking for my daughter's stuff at my parents, or my baby stuff at my daughter's baby shower at my parents' house. And there was a cardboard tube. And in that was some of these certificates. And this one here, which was a letter home saying that he died holding a defensive position by enemy artillery, which is, you know, most likely an 88 or something into the trees. If you ever seen Band of Brothers, where some of them hit the ground and blew up, some of them were timed where they blow up in the air and cause more havoc with blowing down and trees and stuff. So somewhere in there, and he died November 3rd and they got off the line on the 12th. So anyway, I dug into it for like a year, and I ended up getting in touch with some guys from the 82nd from World War II through the 82nd Airborne Association. And I came really, really close with a guy named Jesse Oxendine. And he has an interview online somewhere with some North Carolina archives, military archives or something. But really cool guy. He's like a surrogate grandpa. He became super close, and I'd go visit him all the time. We talk on the phone like every other day. Oh. And so he passed away a while ago, but I'm still close with his son. Mm. You know, we talk every now and then, you know, comment, text. So it was a cool experience to meet Jesse and kind of learn about who they were and what they did and stuff. And, you know, that was a time when, like Jesse said, when the war got over, we were still on patrol, and we would walk out into this field, three of us. And he said there was some trees out there, and like you could tell it was like some sort of mesh net over top of them. And there was tracks going out there. So they went out to discover, and he goes, I just thought it was the weirdest thing that this plane didn't have any propellers on it. And it was like, you know, an early German jet. So he didn't know what it was because it was an early jet. It was a crazy time, you know, but I love that kind of stuff. And so then, you know, I took that overseas knowledge from Jesse, knowledge from what I've learned. And, you know, when we went to Germany, I was like, rental car or going to Ozenbeek, to the Netherlands and checking it all out. So it was fun.
0: That is so exciting. I had no idea all that was going to come out of asking a simple question.
1: Yeah. And Marco, the one who took me around, I mean, he wouldn't let me buy anything, lunch, dinner, you know, any books, anything like that. And then he took me to the place where Grandpa was temporarily buried at temporary cemeteries. And then he was sent back home. So he's at Graceland in Sioux City. But for 4 years, he stayed in a temporary cemetery. So I went there. I went to where the Fox Hill, where he the area where he died in. So it was cool. I'm the only one that's been over there in our family to see any of that.
0: Oh, Justin, that's so incredible. And to me, this just brings us full circle to, you know, the amazing work that you guys are doing over there at the Siouxland Freedom Park.
1: Yes. Yeah.
0: I mean, think about how much you had to dig to find all that valuable information.
1: Yep. And Marty digs like that all the time to help these families who only know very little to dig into it. I mean, for him to find Civil War information on a guy who was from Dakota City, who fought and was in Andersonville. So if you're curious what Andersonville is, it was a bad area. And it was a bad POW camp, you know, in the Civil War.
0: What would it have been like for you to have a memorial that actually told the story of your grandfather?
1: Oh, that'd be cool. But I mean, off the cuff, you're like, oh yeah, I would do something like that. But then it's like, I feel like it would be taking away from, you know, everybody and all of what they did, because his wife, my great grandma, she was a Rosie the Riveter.
0: Oh my God.
1: You know about World War II, there was a lot more support on the home front. Car factories, sewing machine, you know, sewing machine companies made M1 Grands. They made 1903. They made pistols. They made bombs. Ford made planes. International Harvester made rifles. That's like a tractor company. Typewriter companies made pistols. Sewing machine companies made, Singer made pistols. Like everyone chipped in and did something. So knowing history like I do, it feels a little awkward to have it just about him.
0: Yeah.
1: Isolating him out of it. I'd like for him to be a part of a bigger memorial, but
0: yeah,
1: not as his own.
0: Yeah, that I mean, that's
1: this is his memorial.
0: That's such a cool perspective, you know, to always be thinking bigger and thinking about who else was involved and who else was supporting. And you know, for me, I think that's why these memorials are so important, because we need to be able to capture their legacies, you know, and we need to celebrate them. And again, I think it's so easy for Americans to get complacent with, you know, everything that we have at our fingertips. It's like you start to take it for granted.
1: Yeah.
0: And for me, there is nothing more powerful than walking through a memorial like that beautiful one that you guys have established, the Siouxland Freedom Park, to just really take some time to reflect.
1: And I think in France and in the Netherlands, I can speak mostly for Netherlands, for the current generation that are in grade school and above, this is passed down, the appreciation. These guys are just bonkers about being appreciative of those guys and of us. And they continue to still honor them with, you know, all kinds of things. These people who donate, who adopt these graves, some of them are passed down from their family to them. And, you know, they're expected to go out there and different times, but I don't think they ever have to. The expectation is to do that, but I think they do it willingly anyway. Christmas, Veterans Day, Memorial Day, their birthday, the day they died, any excuse they can, they go out there. Some go out there all the time. And I've heard of a lot of them writing correspondence back home to the family. So it's cool. I had some cool experiences in the cemetery that my grandpa would have went to.
0: Wow.
1: Going out there to visit that. You know, one lady with a walker, she was with three friends. She could speak English, the other ones couldn't. She asked if I was American. She asked if I had someone here that she would visit their grave. I said, no, he got sent. he got sent back home. He was in the Mook Weilerbahn area, but he would have went here. And she was translating this to them, and they ended up pulling €5 out of their pocket. They wanted me to get them flowers.
0: Wow. Wow. Well, Justin, I'm so sad. You know, we've got to close for now, but I just thank you so much for your service. I thank you for everything that you're doing for the Siouxland Freedom Park and to honor the legacy of our veterans. And I just know there are so many other people out there that appreciate you just as much as I do, Justin. And so I just thank you for your continued service.
1: Yeah, no problem.
0: All right, y'all. Yeah. I hope you have a great morning, afternoon, or evening, wherever it is for you all over the world. Yeah, thanks for joining us.
1: Yeah, thanks.
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1: Was that it?
0: Yep. We'll see y'all later.
1: Yeah. All
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Good morning. Welcome or welcome back to that Gen X Friend podcast. And before I begin, I want to give a shout out to MB Radio. Thank you so much for this platform. As always, I'm always grateful. All right, so let's get to it. So I think most people are aware of what's going on recently, right? Especially concerning the past, let's say, 5 years or so. Yeah. So that's what's kind of inspired this this topic. So have you ever done something you're like, oh man, I wish I would have known this before I went and did that, or known X before I went and did Y? Like, that information would have been great like yesterday, kind of thing. Because, you know, we didn't know the rest of the story. We were bamboozled to do things because we were given portions, meager portions of a situation or whatever, but sold as the whole truth, nothing but the truth kind of thing. You know, may help me God or something kind of thing. So, but, you know, there are also devices, things that people say, these phrases that help add to the validity of and weightiness of whatever advice given or promote their version of whatever. And I provided some of them. I'm going to read it because I want to read in order. The early bird gets the worm, right? We've been told this for whatever reasons. Jack of all trades, master of none. Blood is thicker than water. Great minds think alike. That one kind of makes you feel good, depending, you know, like whoever is the person saying to you, like saying it to you. The customer is always right. Money is the root of all evil. Sounds legit. And well, there's so many more. And just like being given half or portions of situations, happenings, or whatever, and being sold as the whole thing, like legit. Many of these things that we've heard, this is just some of the most common ones. I know I've heard it so many times in my life. I already know. Yeah, I know. I get it. But never once have I actually asked, like, is there more to it? I just accept these, like, these sayings wholesale, because when I experienced them and told to me, it was passed on as irrefutable wisdom or condemnation, especially like the ones like Jack of all trades, master of none. Man, I've heard that so many times when I was young, especially by my parents, because they're like, well, you don't know anything. You don't know anything. You know a little bit about this, a little bit about that. And that phrase, by the way, is cross-cultural. But I heard it from English-speaking people and also my parents, who did not use English to say this. You know, it's stuff like this that drove me to either feel bad about it, like about get all the feels and feel bad about myself, or take actions to alter this indictment, because it's whole truth, nothing but the truth, so help me God kind of thing, because that's where they stood. And I was indicted on things that I didn't even know
about. And I didn't question the truth. I didn't question if there was more to it. I just took it. I bought it wholesale. I was like, oh, this is a deal. I'm getting some wisdom. Let's act on it. And also, some of this stuff pigeonholed me to certain outcomes, which I thought was fixed in mobile. Like, and I just had to accept these things and do my best to alter me. Right? I'm not saying all of when these things were said or told to me or maybe to you and you heard it, that they were always incorrectly used, right? Incorrectly applied. Perhaps it was, you know, by chance, it was correct based on whatever the situation. Like, great minds think alike, right? Oh, perhaps you were in the presence of a gray mind, which is, you know, not in the mind of the person who thinks they're a gray mind, but widely accepted as somebody who has a great mind. And you said something, and then the person's like, wow, great minds think alike. And you're like, oh, that's awesome. Like, this person's a great mind, and this person just said that I am also a great mind because we think alike. It leads us, me, you, to act a certain way, right? We got all the feels, good or bad, but this one is good. Or else you were commended on, like, showing up early and getting some good out of it. Like, early bird gets the worm, you know? So you're like, oh, that's awesome. I love this thing. And this is me. I'm an early person, especially for us military people. 15 minutes before the 15 minutes before the 15 minutes before the 3 hours, we have to show up early. And you got 15 minutes on top of that. Kind of thing, like, oh yeah, no, early birds gets warm. But like I said, I rarely, until recently, I'm like, wait, just out of curiosity. Also, curiosity killed the cat, right? Out of curiosity, I guess I was a cat. I was looking this up. I'm like, I wonder, is there more to this? And there is. So I'm going to read it because I actually saved it. So just so you guys can hear. Some of these things is only half the story. And like Paul Hardy, shout out to him. I know he's gone, but man, I used to listen to, and here's the rest of the story. So not that I'm as eloquent, not even close. But I want to share with you the rest of the story. The early bird gets the worm. Here's the second half. And the second mouse gets the cheese. I think you all can see that why the second mouse gets the cheese, because, you know, there's a mouse trap, you know. We don't have the picture. Well, you can picture like Tom and Jerry, kind of cartoonish, like the mouse with the X's on his eyes and his tongue hanging out. Here's the other one. Jack of all trades, master of none. Though often better than master of one. Man, I wish I would have known this like, you know, a quarter of a century ago. I was often made to feel so bad because I knew a little bit about this. I knew a little bit about that. I wasn't quite, you know, sure what I was interested in. So I kind of knew a little bit about whatever. And I used to get berated and condemned for never having, because I'm ADHD, guys. Squirrel. It was used, this one phrase was used to condemn me to never being good at anything, because I was never good at anything. That's what they told me. That was the way it was used. Man, this information would have been good like a quarter of a century ago. Here we go. Let's continue.
blood is thicker than water. How many times have you guys heard this? Because I've heard this. This is also cross-cultural now. But here's the full phrase. The blood of the covenant is thicker than the water of the womb, right? Whatever that means to you. It's the bond. It's whatever you fortify, right? Compared to the blood of the womb. You guys can look up the meaning however you want to interpret it. Here's another one. Great minds think alike. That example, like, oh my God, I'm part of the great minds. Well, you know, people usually, I believe, from my experience, use it for good because it's a compliment, right? I've never personally experienced it as a dig. At least I don't remember. Anyways, but here's the rest. Great minds think alike, but small minds rarely differ. So what if somebody, like, the same situation, great mind, you are in the presence

didn't like, for whatever reason, they are customers of the store, and they just hated whatever, for whatever reason. Are they right? What if there are customers out there that just love the store for that exact reason? That information would have been great yesterday. Or here's the last one I'm going to share. Money is the root of all evil. Sounds legit, man, because, you know, especially right now in this current state of being, I'm sure you can, whatever comes to mind, people are saying, you know, capitalism, money, greed. I'm sure you can get the reference. Here is the rest, or the complete saying. The love of money is the root of all evil, right? Instead of indicting this currency that we need to use on a daily basis to get things done as an equal form of exchange for services or whatever, we're indicting the existence of it rather than the individual use of it and how we treat it. Do we idolize it? Do we misuse it? Do we use it for crime? Whatever, right? So, and I've heard that too. That's also cross-cultural. And it's just funny. As I begin to examine myself and why I say the things I say, and where do these things come from? Especially because I have said various sayings like this to my son. I think one of them is the absence makes the heart grow fonder. But there's actually, here, if you want to look it up and pique your own curiosity, you can look up the rest of that saying. But I only heard the first portion of it, and that is how I then communicated it to my son. Wrongly applied, because the rest of that saying could have made a world of difference in how I used it, why I used it, and if in thinking if I used it appropriately within that conversation. I use these sayings as an example, right? Because they are commonly known. Most people have heard them in situations. All we do is we want to roll our eyes so hard that you can hear them rattle in our heads, kind of situations. But also as a way to perhaps shine a little light on how most of the things we think we know, we hear, we are being told is only a portion of the story or of a saying or whatever. That's why Paul Harvey, like people like Paul Harvey, was so needed. Like he gave you the complete as he can give it from all different views, right? So when we operate on a daily basis being bamboozled by portions of a story, portions of a truth, depending on who's telling it, for what reason, what angle, what is the intent, and we don't investigate for ourselves. I'm not saying when we investigate that we will get to the bottom of things. Like, I'm still questioning, like, are UFOs real? Like, for, was this a distraction? What's going on? Like, curiosity, morbid curiosity. How many people have been arrested at Area 51? Just out of morbid curiosity. Because I want to know the rest of the story. I don't want to operate on jumping to conclusions.

0: Man, I love Office Space. For all, you gotta see that movie, you guys. It's a great movie. Give him a piece of the information, but sold as the complete version and jumping to conclusions because I took it as the whole truth and nothing but the truth kind of thing, and which led me to act a certain way, feel a certain way, and perceive a certain outcome was fixed. It would have, man, knowing the full or as fully as I can investigate a situation, more of the situation, I think I would have done things a lot differently in my life. For example, I was sold, like most people, for a good two, three generations were sold that's, going to college was the only way to succeed in life. Well, current situations is proof that that is not true. We are lacking, severely lacking skilled workers. I wish I would have, learned. I wish I would have paid attention when I was attached to the motor pool, or been a mechanic instead of. I was a data marine. Okay, I fixed computers and dealt with all that stuff. And guess what? AI is taking over all that. But mechanics are still needed, something like that. I bought a wholesale and never investigated for myself. I'm not saying that when you hear these things, as young and naive minds, that you should then go back, oh, I should have known. Well, you only know what you know at the time that you know it. Your knowledge is limited. But now coming from the other side, like, oh man, that information would have been good like quarter of a century ago. Yes, I'm old. I'm okay. I'm okay with that, I think. But now that we know and we can see in our own lives through our own experiences that we have been bamboozled to do things, to feel things, to back away from things by only a meager portion of the story of the situation, we can speak up appropriately to those who are coming after us, our children or their peers or whoever. Because some people have experiences in their youth that most people may not ever have, but encounter, perhaps also encounter later. Look, we can just talk about illnesses. There are plenty of young people who have gone through illnesses that can probably help if they share their story, like give more of a complete version of the reality that happens. It might help a lot of people who are older, right? So, but not let the typical, the usual suspects, I'm talking about media and these people that we trust, for what reason? Because we were told to trust them, right? To tell us part of the, share only part of the story and not be like Paul Harvey, here's the rest of the story. To then control, manipulate, I don't know, persuade us to act, respond in a way that they are steering us to. I remember, I think it was in the 90s, or I think even the 2000s, the Inquirer, the slogan was, Inquirers want to know. Forgive me. I always come up with these things in real time, and I'm not good with slogans, but the Inquirer wants to know, or something to that effect. But people don't want to know anymore. Even with the availability, I'm also part of it. Like, there's so much information that's available to us at our fingertips, right? I'm not discounting that much of what we find on the internet is now also like half truth and meant to bamboozle us. Like, depending on how you feel about AI, yeah, it might make things easier. It might, whatever you ask, come in a little short package. Like, ooh, so condensed. I don't have to look through the various little, various pages to find that information. But it also handcuffs and sort of puts up, willingly puts us into this little box that it wants to show. Oh, wow. It's the little pieces that we're like, oh, that's easily digestible, instead of investigating and perhaps learning the rest of the story. Like, the early bird gets the worm. So you're the early bird. That's, oh, yeah, I'm going to get the worm. What if you get up early and there's, like, I don't know, what eats birds? All kinds of predators eat birds. Right? And you go out there. And this nocturnal predator has been waiting for you as the early bird to get the bird, because you're going to get the worm, right? Because you believed in it. And you get snatched up. That's why the second portion of that phrase, the saying, the second mouse gets the cheese, right? Because the first one went and sacrificed itself. Second one benefits from the forerunner, right? But you can't take, we cannot also take these as like, oh, I'm not going to be the early bird now because I don't want to, you know, be the mouse that sacrificed myself. Or, yeah, for the second one, I want to be the benefit. Well, somebody has to be the forerunner, but it's to use, that's why half-truths, half-stories, portions of a story is not conducive to us acting appropriately. For some situations, we might not be able to discover the truth until after the fact. There's nothing we can do about that, right? These situations are fluctuating, depending on what you can get, how you can get it, and what information is available. This is sort of a cautionary thing because I'm a rash. I can be very rash, depending on how much in the feels I am. I can be like, oh, I'm just gonna act this way, that way, without actually taking time to digest, investigate the entirety of the situation, the story, because I feel I need to do this now, act now. When we are in our fields, like, there's this urgency because survival, right? But if there's information out there, no matter how urgent, no matter how this wisdom or condemnation seems so oh my god, it was so legit. I believed it. Here we go. I'm going to use I think this is a Gen X military word. It will behoove us to take some time, take a breath, consider the situation before we jump on that grenade, in which all we had to do was kick it into the ditch that rolled downhill, right? And eliminated the whole situation. And I say this, as usual, is because I have fallen into that trap and bought things that people said to me wholesale. And looking back on it, I wish I knew the rest of the story. I wish I knew the rest of the saying, like, jack of all trades, master of none. Right? Because the rest of it says, though often, better than master of one. I wouldn't have felt so bad about myself. I wouldn't have beat myself up for the entirety of my life, and I still do in my own mind. they are long gone, but here I am doing their job because it was said to me and I bought it without investigating. Is this true? Really? Is it bad? I'm sure you guys can come up with all sorts of situations and things that people have said to you. I only picked up these phrases as examples. It doesn't have to be a common phrase. It could just be a common saying that people can have variations of how they say it, when they say it to you. But the intent is to make you or me think, oh, this is, you cannot question my wisdom. Or you're bad for this. And they're wagging a little finger at you. Because they're counting on the fact that we won't investigate because we trusted them and we've been sold this bill of goods that this is the whole truth and nothing but the truth. You can name a endless amount of things that's happening now that people will get behind. Regardless of whatever affiliations you have, people will get behind it and push it. And the more people say it, like these phrases, right? The more we tend to believe it. That's psychology. It doesn't matter if it's a truth or it's a lie. When it's said repeatedly and with confidence and with sort of this, authority figure kind of, we will believe it once we hear enough. We are trained not to question. And this is why it is imperative for us to be curious. Cautiously, but nonetheless curious. And to investigate. And to learn the rest of the story, because the rest of the story adds flavor, adds dynamics, adds depth to the conversation, to the idea that the bridge version never really brings. You know, I'm sure most of us in high school, Gen X population that had the yellow books, Cliff Notes. Right? Like for versions of books that we didn't want to read. Mine was Tale of Two Cities. Oh my God, I couldn't get past the first freaking page. It was the best of times. It's the worst of times. And it was the worst of times for me. I could not read that thing and I bought the Cliff Notes for it. And I'm not saying I even read the Cliff Notes. I think I selectively read pages on the Cliff Notes to try to do my book report. I don't remember how I did, but apparently that book is fantastic, full of great things. Not that I'm going to read it, which I just couldn't suffer that book. I'm sorry for all those people who love it. But the rest of the story was there, and all I had to do was go through that. And sometimes investigation perhaps it's like reading The Tale of Two Cities for me, for you, right? You're like, I can't do this. This is so insufferable. But there's a benefit. Depending on what the situation is and how investigating and knowing the full story or a good portion of it, it may change the trajectory of your life. It may change how you act. It may change how you beat yourself up or not. It may change what you think about an outcome. You're like, oh, no, that's the only outcome. There's no way. I'm not doing that. It may change all of that for you. And man, all I can say is that I wish I wasn't bamboozled so much so by only meager portions of the story, situation. So I guess I am part of the Bamboozle Club, but I'm not just a member, I'm also the president. So, this is quite a hidden club because most people prefer not to share. It's really shameful to reveal. Oh, man, I was bamboozled, right? Because we got our egos to protect, but I'm here to share that. There are people out there. I'm one of them. Yeah, I said I was a president because I've been bamboozled quite a few times. But now that I know that it would behoove me to dig a little bit more, ask, is there more to where this came from? To perhaps find more than what I've been told or sold, to see if there's something hidden. I'm going to try to do that and cautiously proceed with my curiosity, because I don't want to be the cat that gets killed, because there are cats that have been killed by curiosity, right? I want to be the part that was brought back by satisfaction, like G.I. Joe, knowing's half the battle, right? So, man, I'm just going into all these 80s things, 80s, 90s things. Yeah, I want to know more and not jump to conclusions. And I want to perhaps share what I know more to also help others see more of the story perhaps that I have experienced, so they don't have to jump to conclusions, because perhaps there's not a lot of information out there about certain things. And hopefully, whether you are admitted member of the Bamboozle Club or not, I guess this is my coming out. I'm like, oh, I'm the president of the Bamboozle Club. It's okay. You're not alone. Depending on whatever the situation is, now that you know, be like Paul Harvey. Find out the rest of the story. And share what you know so others don't have to suffer the same shame of being bamboozled. If we can help each other with, I don't know, by avoiding the avoidable downfalls, or potholes, or whatever you want to say, of life's highways, it doesn't have to be big. I think we would be happier. What do you guys think? I would have been happier if somebody warned me about a lot of things, especially going to school. I went and got a very, very, I spent a long, long time in school, and sometimes I wish I would have learned the trade. I really do love to tinker with, to understand cars more. I would love that, but I'm not saying I didn't learn things from my time in school, but most of the things I was taught are useless. The one thing I did learn, which I didn't use until, well, recently, is to investigate. I did research. I learned how to research. I learned to find information which either backed my hypothesis or not, right? But in finding the most valuable part that I gained from investigating is that I learned more from information that was opposing to what I thought. Like, oh, I did not know that. Wow, that's great. Or maybe I would have felt sad about it. Maybe I felt glad about it. But no matter how little the piece of information was, I was glad to have known it, because now I know a little bit more, because I wasn't in this echo chamber saying, oh, great minds think alike. Oh, look, there's all kinds of information out there that agrees with me, you know? And I was able to produce a dissertation that I, I was able to present, in my opinion, in my opinion, that I presented not just the things that agreed with what has been put out there already. And I think the cost was still too much, but that's something that I couldn't learn. Maybe, I don't know. I can't say if I was, you know, a mechanic, would I have learned that? Maybe. I don't doubt it. Obviously, I didn't come from it from that direction. So I encourage everybody to be the curious cat cautiously. Don't be jumping off the freaking, you know, third story balcony with your with your poncho lighter. Don't do that. Don't be that kind of cat, okay? There's really no good that will come out of it. Protect yourself. Wear the right gear, right? But it would definitely prevent, I believe, in as far as everything goes now, these reactive behaviors that we see on the media. Like, people are like, oh, let's do all this together, and then years later, like, oh, that was wrong. And and if we consider more, I'm not saying we don't have to apologize later, but investigating probably reduces the chances of that happening greatly. I hope this didn't sound preachy. It's just that I'm seeing so much back and forth, backlash, like extremes to another. And I think the rest of the story, knowing more of the story, whatever is being revealed, investigating, might reduce that swing, the violent swings that we see now in society. If this made sense to you, perhaps investigate. If not, thanks for listening, as always. But I am going to go investigate more the rest of the story, and perhaps not act so rashly. So that's it for this week. Thank you for listening. I pray for you guys all the time, and I hope you guys have a blessed day. Till 2 weeks from now.
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When life shapes us, when love anchors us, when loss changes us, we are not left behind. We are carried forward, held by faith, rooted in purpose, finding our way. This is Carried Forward, a space for stories of resilience, purpose, and forward resolve.

0: Hi, welcome to Carried Forward. I'm your host, Shauna Nissen. And as usual, we're going to have some stories about resilience and how my guests have carried themselves forward in their life through challenges as we all go through. I'll have them introduce themselves.
1: My name is Dr. Travis Diestel, and this is my wife, Dr. Rachel Diestel. And our son, Aries, is also here with us, too. So.
0: Thank you for being here.
1: We're actually
0: sitting in their business. They have a chiropractor business in New Braunfels, and we'll get to that. But I was lucky enough to let them do the interview here. And we can even like at the end, we can even show you guys his place if you want.
2: Sure, that'd be great. Yeah.
0: Yeah. But first we'll talk about you, Travis. Travis is a combat veteran. His life journey has brought him to this, and I hear through his wife's journey too. But tell us a little bit about your time in service and how that's affected maybe your perspective now and moving into.
1: Yes, ma'am. So I got in the Army in 2007. I was in for 5 years. I was a scout, and during that time, I did two deployments. I did a year and a half in Iraq and then another year in Afghanistan. Got to do a lot while I was there. Learned a lot of things to help me with where we're at now. I mean, typical military structure, timeliness, order, things along those lines. As far as our business, it's dramatically helped me with owning our own business, because you do need to be structured. You need to have set things in place to help you run a successful business, and you need good team. And we have an amazing team here. I get to share this journey with my amazing family and wife that holds it all together. So it's been a great journey to get here.
3: I will say he also wakes up at 4 o'clock in the morning still. So that's super helpful. And he's a phenomenal leader. I mean, he's the head of our household, but he's the head of our team here. So he's fantastic in leadership. So.
0: That comes useful at 4:30 in the morning, getting up.
1: It does. Yeah.
0: Yeah. Yeah. He's a little more extra day time. And they do have a great team, because I've been able to come here and be like interact with this team and be a patient, I was telling him just the other day that you really feel community here, and like I guess it's been about a month I've been coming here, right?
1: Yes, ma'am.
0: And you really like get used to showing up and being somewhere and doing something for yourself, and your whole team encourages that, so it's been really good.
1: Thank you. Yeah, that's one of our overall goals, is to build a community. It's all about not just us teaching patients and showing patients what health is. It's the patients talking with each other and sharing their experiences and what their health journey has looked like. Because we love to say, if you can heal loudly, that helps those suffering silently. So that really resonates with me and our team, because so many people either don't know how to talk about it or to even express, or they might feel embarrassed. So hearing those stories from other people is massive in being able to start that healing process.
0: Mm-hmm. And we'll show you guys a little later. They have a wall of healing, mm-hmm. Where people share what's been good for them. But at the end, we'll run by there.
1: Yes, ma'am. Yeah.
0: But tell me a little bit more about your military service. What brought you to being in the military and then getting out? And then how much time before getting out of the military to starting the business?
1: Yeah, so what brought me to the military, I come from a military family. A lot of my uncles and aunts and people that I've always been around were in the military. Mm-hmm. And then I was always a really athletic person growing up, and I just wanted to be able to use that athleticism for something good. So that's why I wanted to be more in the combat role, to be able to use that for good. So that's really kind of how I got to be in it. When I was getting out, it was a little bit of a rougher transition for me, I would say, getting out, just because I extended my contract for that fifth year to be able to do that last tour. I didn't want to train up my soldiers and then, you know, say bye, good luck on your tour. So luckily at that time, they weren't doing a lot of reenlistments at the time. That's when a lot of the military was downsizing, but they did allow us to extend the contract to be able to do that last deployment, just because the way the timing fell. But when we got back, they were really just trying to hurry up and push us out. Oh. It was, hey, you don't have any time. You can't be with the soldiers. We need the new leadership to take over. So it was really hard for me. I didn't know what I didn't know at the time. Mm-hmm. And so I didn't know what questions to ask or how to complete that exfil, you know, the ETS aspect of it, getting out. And luckily, once I got out, though, I found the right people to show me that and to explain to me, hey, it's okay to file for, you know, your intent to file to get your disability and things like that. Because at the time, I was still a pretty young guy. I felt like if I can eat, sleep, walk, and breathe, I don't want to take money away from other soldiers that didn't have that capability. So just really the mindset coming out of the military was really hard for me in knowing what to do. And then the transition to chiropractic, it actually took a while. It took me a while to find my footing in civilian life. Okay. I jumped around from kind of a job to job to job and lived a couple lives in there in between. Yeah. And really got lucky, moved to College Station. I was going to go to A&M. And turns out I had too many college credits. So they wouldn't accept me. I didn't even know that was a thing.
0: I didn't either.
1: Yeah. So know out there, if you have too many college credits, they might not accept you.
0: Like we don't know what to do. And it's not a degree.
1: Yeah. Yeah. Well, what they told me was if you wanted to, you could graduate in one semester.
0: Okay.
1: But I didn't want to take that route. I was going to try to do a totally different plan, but they're like, well, once we accept you, you could do whatever you want. They would have no control over that. So, but overall, that was the best mistake I ever made in my life, because by moving to College Station, that's where I met my beautiful wife and start our journey together. So,
0: okay.
1: Yeah.
0: Okay. So you guys met in College Station. Were you, tell us where you were at that time.
3: Yes, ma'am. So I actually ended up in College Station. It's pretty close to my hometown. But I had ended up basically becoming the caretaker for my elderly grandparents. My mom had passed away when I was 19. So I kind of stepped in and my grandparents were older. My grandpa had Alzheimer's and, you know, it was just kind of like a rougher patch for them. And where we're from, we had, you know, great, decent medical care, but it was better for them if I could provide more for them in like a bigger town, which was College Station. So that's how I ended up there. And I worked in medical aesthetics and that's where I was there. I was kind of just working, doing my family thing. And we have a mutual friend that, you know, I had grown up with basically my whole life, you know, because of my grandparents actually. And her now husband served in the military with him. So we actually met through a mutual friend, which is a pretty cool story. I'm very proud to say, like, we never had to do dating apps or anything like that. I could not do what y'all are doing out there in the dating world today. So very blessed to have just met him organically. But that's how we came together, and it was right shortly after he got out of the military, and I was just young too, trying to find my own path, and you know, just trying to get on my feet. So it was a neat time for us to both come together.
0: Mm-hmm. Okay. And then talk about that. You both can chime in. So you met each other and you were dating and then decided to get married. And neither one of you were in chiropractic at that time.
3: No, absolutely not. So for me personally, I've been a patient of chiropractic for a long time. Hand them off to you. Sorry. Sleepy baby. So I had been a patient probably 10 or 11, and I never thought about becoming a chiropractor in any realm. I just knew that it had helped me, you know, just feel better, and I was an athlete myself, so you know, performance and things like that. Mm-hmm. But other than that, I didn't really ever give it like two different thoughts, you know, like about becoming one or anything like that until later.
1: I was sports, and even when I got out, I did personal training. So that was the main thing that I did when I got out. I loved personal training. I love everything about healing the body. I actually did structural, corrective exercise that was kind of my specialty. So people that either couldn't finish PT, or, you know, whether it was too expensive for them or they just didn't finish, whatever, and they still had injuries that they were trying to deal with, mm-hmm. I would show them how to rehab and really get back to their way of life. It's a lot. So mm-hmm. I kind of knew a lot about the body, and I loved helping people already. So it was a fun transition, I would say, to doing from that to chiropractic.
0: Okay. Yeah. I can see where that was kind of going.
1: Mm-hmm. Yeah, absolutely. Funny enough, though, that is still not how I got to chiropractic, but yeah.
0: And I know a little bit, because they share when you come here how they kind of came to being, well, chiropractic is just being important to them. Mm-hmm. So go ahead and share a little bit about that. I mean, take us through the steps that got you there. And that, yeah, you,
1: yeah. Yeah. So we always think it's really big to tell our big why as far as what got us to this point, because we never had a desire to necessarily want this. Like, this was never the life that we thought we would have. But when the medical model fails you, and it fails you in a way that almost takes your life, you know, you have to speak out into the world. And that's literally what happened to us. So I'll let Rachel tell her story as far as what it was that got us to where we are now.
3: Yeah. So we were very early on in our relationship. We were barely into our first year of marriage. And I just kind of, I became ill. Like, I was working a couple different jobs, you know, I've always been a very hard worker. And I just remember, like, having to call in and call in and call in, and I would get these reoccurring chronic urinary tract infections, which, if you've never had one, then God bless you, because they can be very painful and obnoxious. And, you know, I just thought that was just something that I had going on as a young adult. But then, you know, you start to look at it in the, like, now that I look back, you know, you look at it in a bigger picture, and you're talking, you know, a year and a half, almost 2 years of repetitive UTI, UTI, UTI. And so what happened is it started to spread. So I would get kidney stones. I started getting these kidney infections, and, you know, I would go to the doctor and I would get an antibiotic, and then it would go away for a little while and it would come back. And it just was this just kind of chronic, you know, repeating cycle. And it really made me miserable, and it made me really embarrassed, because at some points it was, like, so painful and debilitating, I couldn't go to work. And that's just not what I, that just wasn't in my character, you know? And so that part alone was really hard. And it really got to a point where it felt kind of helpless, because the answer was just antibiotics. And then, which, don't get me wrong, there is always a time and place for medication. Like, I'm not anti-medication or anti-medicine, right, you know, right. Or
0: it just
3: doctor.
0: Wasn't working.
3: It just wasn't working. And then what it did was it gave me really bad gastrointestinal issues, as chronic antibiotic use does. And so it just became a real lengthy, you know, issue. And the pain from the kidney infections alone, you know, I wouldn't really recommend that on anybody. Pass any kidney stone, I wouldn't recommend on Satan himself, you know? So we were just kind of stuck. And I looked back, and we went to the hospital like 10 times in 1 year. And, you know, that's almost one time a month to be in there. And I just felt really hopeless, not having any answers. And, you know, when I talked to Travis about this, it was a desperate time in his life too, because, you know, he loves me. He's a fantastic husband. He's a fantastic supporter. And he just felt like he couldn't do anything different. He couldn't help. So all of that to say,
0: that started happening after you guys were married.
3: Yeah. So it was right around, like, our wedding. It was right around, right into our engagement, like into that first year of marriage. And, you know, that's the happiest time of your life. You know, we're in the honeymoon phase, and here I am, bam, bam, racking up these medical bills. And we're starting to go, you know, things are starting to get rocky with our finances. And, you know, we're young and we're still trying to figure out our career. And so it's not like we made a ton of money. We had just moved to this new town. And, you know, so it became pretty depressing pretty quick.
0: Right. And it's frustrating because you guys are just married and you're,
3: right,
0: you're feeling probably insecure.
3: Right.
0: Right. Yeah. You know, what is going on? I can't get this fixed. Yeah.
3: Right. Right.
1: Yeah. I mean, I would say we were in a in a fairly dark place at that time, just because, you know, we felt like we were failing each other and failing, not necessarily as a couple, but just failing in life, which was a really hard time for us. She felt like she was failing me because, like she was saying, she couldn't work that often. We were racking up massive amounts of medical bills with no end in sight. Nobody had an answer for us. Yeah. I felt like I was failing her as a husband because we couldn't figure out what was going on. So for me, I mean, I fell down a dark place and started drinking more often. And, you know, we were just the woe is me just couldn't.
0: Life was heavy.
1: Yeah, it was. And then we would just get depressed. Like, we're supposed to be in the happiest time of our life right now. Yeah. This is what it looks like. What's it going to be like in a year, 5 years? Yeah. So it was really, really hard on us. And we just honestly got extremely lucky that this happened to us, because all she could really do at that time was work at a farmer's market for a company where they would sell their products at farmer's markets at the time.
0: Okay.
1: And I would go and help her set it up and everything. And then I would just walk around and just talk to the other vendors and everything. And just so happens, was walking by a guy and he said, "Hey man, do you want to get your spine checked?" And I started laughing. I was like, "Absolutely not."
0: Oh, that's how I became your.
1: Yeah.
0: That's how I became.
1: That's exactly right. And that's why it's important for us to get out in the community, because if that doctor wouldn't have been there, if he wouldn't have bothered me so much to the point where I was like, "Fine, you can have some money and I'll make it."
0: Well, you weren't bothersome. So he was like, "Hey, come."
1: Yeah.
0: As you were walking around.
1: Yeah. He just was asking me, "Hey, do you want to get your spine checked?" And I thought I knew a lot about the body. I'd been, you know, been in sports my whole life. Right. I was a personal trainer.
0: Help people recover.
1: Right. Yeah. Right. So I thought I knew a lot. And Rachel had been seeing chiropractors her whole life. And I had been to her to some of the appointments and things. He just kept talking about how the nervous system works. And, you know, if your spine is misaligned, how it can affect different areas of your body and this and that. I was like most people, I just assumed it was associated with back pain.
0: Yeah.
1: And that's one of the biggest misconceptions. And when he broke down what was going on, I was like, okay, well, maybe this might be good for my wife to get checked out. We've been to chiropractors, but nobody's ever taken x-rays of her. Mm-hmm. They would just do the test and say, "Yep, you have scoliosis." Never said to what degree or anything along those lines, or how it could affect anything functional wise in her body. Just, "Yep, we'll get you adjusted so you're not in back pain."
0: Yeah.
1: And thank goodness he did, because when he went in, he, you know, said that she has a 30-degree scoliosis curve blocking off the nerve going to her kidneys. So of course, when she was getting these tests, they couldn't find anything wrong with her kidneys. It was a neurological issue. Mm-hmm. They just couldn't get signals from the brain. So it wasn't, you know, anything else. We just had to get the pressure off the nerves so the nerves could receive signals from the brain and operate correctly.
0: Okay. Yeah.
1: And sure enough, in 3 months, that's exactly what happened. So it takes time. It takes repetition. It takes consistency. But once the body is able to start holding those adjustments like she did, and she was adamant about it,
0: then
1: she gets her health back. And not only that, probably one of the biggest changes is you saw one of my sons as a teenager. She usually doesn't tell this part, but she had cervical cancer when she was a teenager, and the doctors told her she wouldn't be able to have kids.
0: Wow.
1: So when you let the body heal the way it's designed to, and remove any interference, your body can do miracles. And I have two of them now.
0: Oh, sweet.
1: I love to tell people chiropractic gave me my family.
0: Awesome.
1: It allowed us to be able to do everything we have. And we just knew we had to tell the world about it. It's not just about pain. It's so much more than that. And so many people have no idea about what structural correction can do and how it can actually affect the body.
0: Mm-hmm. So talk about that. Your reproductive, your back issue or your nerves are being pinched?
3: And I almost hate to use the word nerve pinching, because there's a lot of people who understand that it's a lot more than that. And it is a lot more than that, but just but that is exactly how we explain it. So because it's the easiest way to understand. All parents out there, y'all already know we're multitasking. So I would say, you know, I was the girl that would, you know, I played volleyball and basketball my whole life. I was on the court, but I would suffer through like debilitating cramps and menstrual cycles. Mm-hmm. And I just thought that was my normal, you know. And then, yeah, I get to whatever it was, 17, 18, and I had an abnormal pap smear, and you know, they came back and told me then, but back then it was called a LEAP procedure, where they would go in and they would cut, burn, and freeze out, you know, a large portion of my cervix is what happens. And really it wasn't that necessarily, it was the scar tissue that they were telling me, like, hey, there's going to be a really hard time conceiving and holding on to a pregnancy because of the health of your cervix now. And, sorry to get graphic for you guys out there, but that's just anatomy. And so, you know, I kind of wrote that off. I was like, well, I don't want kids anyways. You know, I'm 17, 18 years old. I'm not thinking about kids, you know? So, that was really just, you know, my first experience. But then, you know, you meet somebody as amazing as him and you're like, man, the world needs more of him, you know? And so, we didn't really even think it was a possibility, you know, for us, until God decided it was. And now we have two amazing boys, and, you know, and so, but back to the structural part of it, my personal, subluxation pattern or misalignment, whatever you want to call it, was in my low back. Okay. So that was the main thing for me. So like, when you look at the spine from the front, it should be straight up and down from front to back. And I had a curve in my spine here in the lumbar part, and all of the nerves that exit that part of your spine, they control your GI tract, your absorption of nutrients, your kidneys, your pancreas, liver, gallbladder, spleen, reproductive organs. And so where I had my main issue or my miscommunication was to the kidney, to the liver, to the GI tract, and to the reproductive organs. And that's where I had had issues my whole life. So, you know, it just made so much sense to me. He talks about the doctor that I say saved my life, Dr. Brent Smith. If you ever watched this, I love you so much. You saved my life and gave me a family. But yeah, he just sat down and clearly showed me. He showed me how to read an x-ray.
0: Yeah.
3: And then he showed me what my x-ray looked like. And then he helped me correlate that back to the function of what was going on inside my body and my organs. And no one had ever done that for me before. And I remember thinking, like, it cannot just be that simple that the brain's not communicating and there's a block in the road. It can't be that simple. But then I watched my life turn around. I watched me get my health back, and I looked healthy.
0: Yeah.
3: I looked like a healthy girl, but I was not healthy.
0: Right. Right.
3: You know? So I think that's a misconception too.
0: Is for sure that you're going to see it on the outside, but no, it does make Dr. Travis is what I call him. He like when he explained my own x-rays, I was like, wow, like it just makes logical sense once you've seen it.
3: It does.
0: And it's been explained that way.
3: Yes.
0: Like when pathways are blocked, they're not there's not going to be any communication.
3: Right. Yep. And that for us is the biggest premise. Like that's one of the things that means the most to us about practicing physicians is like, I can't tell you how many doctor's offices and appointments I walked into. And this is no shame to the medical community because y'all are busy. It's overloaded. We know. But I would walk in, I would wait, and somebody would come and they'd be on the computer, you know, typing, not really making eye contact, asking me questions. And then somebody would come in and say, here's your prescription. And then that would be it.
0: Yeah.
3: And I refuse to give people that same experience because it just feels hopeless. Like it just feels like you're just especially if you're a person who is fighting for your health and you are trying to get to the root cause and trying to understand what is going on inside your body.
0: Right.
3: And that's that's just the level of human interaction that you get through that.
0: Yeah.
3: I never want anybody to feel like that. You know, I want people to understand what's going on in their body, how this could be affecting it, and then help them walk through all the other things like diet and exercise and all the other contributing factors to health. So,
0: oh, I mean, that's so important because so many people, especially when you're going through something that is just not getting corrected, you just feel helpless.
3: Yes.
0: And you're like, okay, like this is all that you're going to give to me. Mm-hmm. But yeah, when you do come here, you guys do sit down and they schedule appointments and you talk about what's going on with your body beyond just what is going on with your back.
3: Right. Yeah. Right.
0: And that, I think that is important because so many people don't. They are just like, okay, I got to get to the next patient.
3: Right.
0: This will help. Like, and you're treating the symptom instead of the actual.
3: That's a great way to put it. Yeah. We like to look for the root cause, not just address the symptom.
0: Right. Mm-hmm. Okay, so you already covered a little bit of this, but what do you wish more people understood about chiropractor care?
1: You've been jonesing for this.
3: Well, yeah. I think there's just a lot out there. And today, so much so more than even when I got started a decade ago in chiropractic. You can learn anything on YouTube or TikTok. I mean, yeah. You can. And there's a lot of information out there. But I think one of the top misconceptions of chiropractic care is, well, number one, I'll go on a little bit of a soapbox. Is that okay? Okay. Yep. I would say number one, that it is pseudoscience, because that is so far from the truth. If you look at anybody like Dr. Heidi Havoc or anybody in neurological research for chiropractic, there is tons of books on research of chiropractic and how, I mean, chiropractic really is neurology. I mean, it's really just how your brain communicates with your body. And it really is just that simple. So, you know, yes, there was a doctor who, you know, the D.D. Palmer, the very first doctor of chiropractic, the first documented chiropractic adjustment, you know, people say, well, he was a magnetic healer. This is, you know, foo-foo voodoo kind of thing. But, you know, and that, you know, there might be some truth to how we got started in that. Yeah. But today in 2026, okay, there is no reason that we shouldn't have evidence-based care and be really basing our patient care off of what has been researched and shown. And there's a ton out there.
0: The field has become more accurate.
3: Oh, absolutely. Yeah. And I think like it's actually just being studied more.
0: Okay.
3: But you know, chiropractic is really just releasing your own innate intelligence. Chiropractic doesn't cure anything. Chiropractic doesn't heal anything. Chiropractic allows your body to do what it's designed to do, which is heal and function at the optimal level.
0: Yeah.
3: And God designed us like that. And all we do is let God do the work. That is literally it. We move the bone, God does the healing. I mean, that's what we say. We don't actually move bones. We move joints, but you know, that's the saying in chiropractic, you know what I mean? So that's the first thing, is really just
0: letting your body do what it was meant to do.
3: Right. And for some people, that kind of brings me to my next point, because for some people that takes time.
0: Right.
3: You know what I mean? So some people have really chronic issues, and we want things like that.
0: We do.
3: Especially when you're in pain.
0: Yeah.
3: And especially when, you know, when you've been dealing with this, and I've tried X, Y, and Z and beyond. And I think one of the things that we hear all the time is, oh, I don't want to try chiropractic. I've already done that. I've tried chiropractic and it didn't work for me. Mm-hmm. And I think what I would tell the public is give it another shot. There are hundreds of techniques of chiropractic. Mm-hmm. And, you know, just like your hairstylist or your tattoo artist or whoever, you got to find the right fit for you. Mm-hmm. And that might not have been the right, you know, that might not have been the right vibe for you.
0: Yeah.
3: But two, you get out of chiropractic what you put in. Yeah. So if your chiropractor is telling you, you know, this is your recommended treatment plan, these are the things that you need to be doing at home, and here's other ways to support your healing, and you only come in and get adjusted every so often and don't do any of the other stuff at home care. Yeah. Then of course, you know, then of course it's not going to work. Or if you just go into one of those really quick, you know, weekend type chiropractic places and get an adjustment and don't do it again for 3 months, then that's not really, you know, it's not going to work, because
0: right,
3: it takes time to build that dysfunction. So it's going to take time to help your body heal it. So,
1: yeah. So another thing that I just want to add on to that is, like she was touching on there, consistency is key on this. So I think of it as like you were going to go to a gym. Mm-hmm. If you really wanted to get in better shape, would you go to the gym once a month?
0: All right. Yeah.
1: Right. No. It's not going to happen. You have to build consistency. You have to, with what we do, we're structural correction docs. We want to try to get your spine in the best possible position so that it can heal and function the way it's designed to. And that takes consistency, because when you get an adjustment, what do you think is going to happen?
0: Right.
1: It's going to want to go right back.
0: Yeah.
1: Right. Because it's been that way for so long. So you have to find somebody, if you want long-term care, you want long-term results, you have to retrain the body. You have to retrain the muscles to hold the spine in the correct position.
0: Mm-hmm.
1: So a lot goes into it. It's not just, unfortunately, one magical adjustment. That it can temporarily make you feel better, but that's why it always comes back.
0: Back.

0: when we talk about most people that come in here, somebody has some type of stress. Like it's a big one because we're so busy nowadays and everything is always rush, rush, rush. There's always, by the time you go to bed, you have so much on your brain. Then we don't get good sleep. And again, another big snowball effect that's going to be affecting our health, maybe not today or tomorrow, but a year, 5 years, 10 years down the line, is everybody always asks me, how did this happen?
1: Right.
0: That's always the number one question we get. How did this happen? Why did this happen? Mm-hmm. I don't know your life, but I can usually put some things together based on the history that you've told me. And if you are stressed, that means you're not going to get good sleep. When you're not getting good sleep, you're not going to have energy for the next day. Your muscles and body aren't going to be able to heal through the night, because that's when most of our healing takes place. Then if you're not healed, your muscles are already fatigued from the day before. Then when you go to work or whatever you're going to do the next day, you're already tired. You're going to have worse posture. That's going to lead to more injuries. That's going to lead to more stress. And then again, it just gets worse and worse and worse the farther down the line you get.
1: And then we just
0: want to take a medication to try to cover up one of those symptoms, when in reality, you're never getting down to the root cause. And like Dr. Rachel was saying, that's why we just keep falling down the line of taking more and more medications instead of just get down to the root cause. What's causing this in the first place? Get that corrected.
1: And also, I mean, we all want quick fixes, like Rachel was saying. And that can be difficult. Do you see, when you have patients that come in and you show them, do they typically stick with it?
0: Yeah, for the most part, yes. Yeah. Yes. I mean, the thing with what we do is we can't want it more than everybody.
2: It's a partnership.
1: Okay.
0: We're in it together. We can give everybody all the tools. We can do everything that we can do for everybody here in our office. But when you leave the office, there's nothing I can do anymore at that point.
1: Right.
0: So it's really, if you really want this, that's why we want to show people that there can be change. Right. That's why we always want the classes and the workshops and things to show people life is a evolving change. Like we're always something always new is coming. So what else can you continue to do to be healthier? Because it's not just about longevity of life.
1: Right.
0: It's quality of life at the same time.
1: Yeah. Right.
0: So we want people to be able to play with their kids and grandkids and great grandkids as long as possible, be able to go on hikes and vacations as long as possible. Last thing I want is to be in a nursing home at 70 years old, right? Yeah. That's never what I want.
1: Yeah.
0: That's never what I want for anybody. We should be able to live our life to the fullest as long as humanly possible.
1: Yeah.
0: Our bodies are designed to live a lot longer than what we give it credit for now. Mm. We're just not taking care of our bodies.
1: Yeah, so true.
0: Yeah.
1: And we're all very sedimentary.
2: Oh, absolutely.
1: Yeah.
0: Yes.
1: Yeah.
0: So. Yeah. Best and worst thing I would say is the whole COVID situation, because that created a lot more sitting jobs and stationary jobs,
1: right,
0: which we talk about it is sitting is the new smoking, right? Yeah, it's going to create so much long-term health issues that it might not today or tomorrow, like we're saying, but over time that creates a plethora of health issues.
1: I mean, that does make sense. Yeah. Just kind of the new downfall of our society.
0: Yeah.
1: Like we sit so much and we weren't created to do that.
0: Yep.
1: What are some simple habits people can begin practicing to better support their physical health, you think?
2: Stand up.
0: Posture is big. And that's for people that do come in here that have more desk jobs and stationary jobs. I tell them all the time, if you have a smartwatch, if you have a watch, whatever, just keep track of time. Set an alarm every 30 to 45 minutes. Stand up. Reposition yourself, because nobody can have great posture for longer than 45 minutes, especially while you're working.
1: Yeah.
0: So that's a huge one, and really just do research, like figure out what's going on in your life, what could be causing different things. Get more active. Personal habits are huge.
2: I would say walking is wildly underrated. I mean, just walking for 30 minutes a day, or getting up and moving after every meal. I mean, it's such a simple thing to do, but it's I would say walking is definitely the most underrated, you know, tool, and it's free. And, you know, especially here in Texas, walking in the sunshine, although it's like 1,000 degrees outside, but get some vitamin D, go outside, get in nature, you know, decrease your stress, decrease your cortisol.

0: get connected back to, you know, Mother Nature, and just go for a 30-minute walk.
1: That morning sunshine is good for you. Yeah,
2: absolutely.
1: Okay, so what are you both proud of in your life and career that you've built? Most proud of.
2: Besides our family, I would always say family. That's something that, you know, we didn't even honestly think we could have. So I would say first and foremost that. I would say just the way our relationship personally has grown together, our relationship with God, and that whole journey has been not always a smooth one. That's in me personally. I went through some big time rocky roads in that field, and starting to come out on the other side now has been massive for us and our family all together. And of course this office,
1: you know,
2: being able to
1: talk about that a little bit. I was just going to ask you, like, how do you bring in your faith? Cause it is noted here, but into your practice. So talk about that.
2: Yeah. We always, just like we said, I mean, I'll let you go more on this one.
0: You're going to say we move the bone and God does the healing. Yeah. So we're going to say, and we do. I mean, we say that, and we say, you know, after you get adjusted, we say your power is on. And that really is true, because once you remove the interference to your nervous system and your brain is able to connect more to your body, it is literally like your light's coming on. And some people really have felt that, you know, you can feel it immediately after. It's kind of slow burn, whatever it might be. But I would definitely say you can't know, and, you know, people might disagree with me on this, but the more you know about human function, anatomy, physiology, especially on a micro level, on a cellular nano level, the intricate interworkings of the way that our body is designed and living, breathing things is designed, you can't deny the design and the creator of that. And that in itself is just, it's just the most life-giving thing. You know, God is the source of everything. And, you know, I had a kid ask me one time, okay, so if the brain controls everything, what controls the brain? And I still get goosebumps when I think about that, because what controls, you know, what gives us life, you know, it's that life source, and the expression of life is God, I think. And so, and for us, you know, we might not be for everybody, you know what I mean? But we don't sugarcoat that here, because your body has an intelligent, incredible design, and the body really doesn't need any help from the outside. It needs no interference from the inside. So getting a chiropractic adjustment removes the interference and allows it to do what God designed it to do.
1: I love that.
2: Yeah. And when you see the miracles that we've got to witness, not just our own, but people that come in with no hope and that they've tried absolutely everything and they're just crushed in life. And you see literally, like she was saying, when we say your power is on, this, the light that just turns on, or when they come in and they're a completely different person. And not only for that, it's everybody that they come in contact with, and then it just spreads like wildfire. And like, it's such a magical feeling that it's hard to say that there's, you know, that's why we have faith in God in here, is because it's so magical what we get to. Yeah, exactly. In our eyes, anyways, right?
0: And I think too, like, I think that's why we love working with veterans and service members and things like that. And not saying veterans are curmudgeon-y, you know, or but we do see so many people that are, you know, kind of grumpy, you know, because if you've been in pain for so long, if you've had this mindset for so long, which a lot of service members, you know,
1: are just dealing with it,
0: you know what I mean? And that OxyContin isn't touching it, you know, but that also changes your biochemistry. It changes your physiology, and it kind of just makes you a grumpy person. Yeah. I love my favorite patient. I have a lot of favorites, babies being one of them, but I think probably my favorite testimonies are, you know, the grumpy old guys that come in and they're all, you know, you can't help me, and you know, I'm too far gone, you know, that kind of mindset. Yeah. And then, you know, you see them in a month, 2 months later, once they start to, you know, get some good sleep and function a lot better, and they are completely different people. Yeah. And the testimony from the women, from the wives, are what's amazing. You know, my husband's a completely different person. He's nice now, you know, that kind of thing. Wow. That's gross.
2: Yeah.
1: I mean, that is huge when you hear testimonies from the people in their circle, right? That's like, this person, it made me think of when the Holy Spirit changes somebody. That's what it makes me think of.
0: Yes.
2: Yeah.
1: But you guys are allowing your body to function how God created us. So that's amazing.
2: Yeah.
1: Let's see what else I have in here. Is there anything else that you would like to discuss with our listeners, or provide some insight into maybe better health, the physical body health? And you already said like standing and walking, but what's the mindset?
2: Yeah, mindset's a big factor of it. When we go out,
1: that a lot.
2: Yeah, we sure do. So one of the things that we always ask people when they come in is, what's your definition of health? I think that's huge when we want to see people's outlook and what people view health as.
1: Yeah.
2: I mean, when I go out and I ask, the typical answers I get are how you look, how you feel, how you eat, do you exercise? And then the latest one is, a lot of people have been coming around to how your mindset is, which is all great aspects of health.
1: Yeah.
2: It's not the actual definition of health, right? The actual definition of health is your body's ability to heal and function at its optimal level 100% of the time. Mm-hmm. And that's where the nervous system comes into play. So really understanding what your view of health is, I think is really important. And mindset's so big. So many people have no idea. Yeah. They think it's like the foo-foo. Oh, you're going to think you're going to be better. Well, there's actually physiological and chemical changes that happen in your body when you have a better outlook, or if you have a worse outlook.
1: Yeah.
2: And then there's the, I call it the weird God factor of like when you're a kid, and I think we talked about it, was when you're a kid and you act like you're sick because you don't want to go to school. You're like, oh, I got a tummy ache. I got a tummy ache. I don't want to go to school. And then sure enough, at the end of the day, you have a stomach ache.
0: It is the power of the tongue. I mean, your mindset is everything. Yeah. So if you think you're sick, if you think there's no hope, I mean, that's what comes into your life. So mindset, I think before anything else, you have to know that you're created to heal. You have to know that you're created to, you know, have an abundant life.
1: I was trying to think of that Bible verse that says, take control of your thoughts. You guys know that one? I don't remember.
0: Don't ask me to quote it. I can tell you every bone in the body.
1: Well, yeah, but there's a scripture that says, you know, take every thought captive.
0: Yes, exactly.
1: Sorry out there. I don't know which Bible verse that is, but like, and I mean, and I think that's exactly what God is trying to tell us is like, we have to not only like, it's not like, oh, I'm thinking about that, but it's like, why am I thinking about that? And how can I think better?
0: That's right.
1: How your mindset, like, I was going through a class this morning that was talking about, kind of cognitive distance, where we get in these patterns of thinking. And once, like, maybe it's because we don't feel well, right? Our bodies. And we wake up every day to that same pain and we're like, huh, you know, it just wears on your mind. Like, that's just what I'm going to feel like. But you guys are allowing them to feel different and which eventually leads to the mind perspective changing.
2: Yeah.
1: It's because some people can't change their mindset until their physical changes.
2: It's, I mean, it's hard. If you've been going through all that, it's hard not to have that mentality and that, not necessarily just the woe is me mentality aspect of it, but it affects so much of your life. You know, if pain is getting so bad to where you can't bend down, you can't do the things that you love, you're going to be in a worse mood.
1: Right.
2: So it's really, really hard to not be in that mindset. But kind of on that same level, one thing that I would always love to share with people is you have to try, though.
1: You have
2: to try. Just giving up and just hoping something is going to get better, that never works for anybody. No successful person or miracles happen to people that just gave up.
1: Right.
2: You have to keep trying. You have to try to keep putting your best foot forward. Try to stay as positive as possible, because it's always easy just to think about yourself and you're just like, oh, this is just going to affect me. Well, it doesn't. It affects everybody around you.
1: Right.
2: If you think, I'll just let myself be sick. Well, who's going to take care of you when you're so sick that you can't take care of yourself? That's when it starts affecting everybody. So don't have that mentality. It's not any type of self, like singling out yourself. I mean, think of your family, think of everybody else, and stay as positive as possible. I think one of the main things in life is to try to help your neighbor, essentially, you know, and if you can stay as positive as possible that's going to help somebody else.
1: And if you can't yourself, then I've noticed, like, surround yourself by people that are.
2: Absolutely.
1: That aren't going to feed the negative, right?
2: Yes.
1: And maybe you're feeding the negative, but if you're around someone that's like, is going to help you with that, that is important. And then eventually you'll, you know, move over to the being more positive.
2: But yeah.
1: It is who you surround yourself with, and not isolating yourself, because it's easy to go, I'm not going to affect anyone. I am like, I'm just going to be in my bubble, and then I won't bother anybody. But then your mind gets worse and worse, and then it's just a vicious cycle. Mm-hmm. So I do think that's important. When you come here to, is it Max Living Chiropractic? Like, you guys work on that whole person, and you try to help with mindset, and coming in here often, and then your whole team, you know, ask like, oh, how are you today? What's going on? You know, I think that's important.
2: Yeah. So we live by what we call the five essentials of, because there's more than just one facet of being healthy, right? Mindset being one of them. So it's core chiropractic, mindset, nutrition, oxygen, and exercise, and then minimizing toxins. We always say minimize the toxins because you can't eliminate them all. But we're always trying to figure out with each patient, what is the one area that you need to improve the most? Like, so many people just don't know where to start.
1: Right.
2: So we try to sit down with them and figure out what that is, and what are some starting steps to get that ball rolling, start some small victories.
0: And to your point, you're talking about, you know, surrounding yourself with the right type of people. I always tell people that, you know, when you're minimizing your toxins, sometimes those are relationships.
1: That is true.
0: And sometimes, you know, you just have to step away from her and you can heal your body.
2: Yeah.
1: Okay. Do you want to take the tour of your place here?
2: Absolutely.
1: Do you have anything else you want to share?
2: Is there anything else that you can think of?
0: We pretty much covered it all. I mean, we're happy to be a resource for people, you know, no matter what.
2: If you have a question about anything
1: for the military community, like, in regards to like making a huge transition, continuing to educate yourself, like,
2: Definitely continue to educate yourself. Don't be afraid to reach out. I know a lot of us are always scared, or not necessarily scared, but hesitant. You don't want to feel vulnerable. You don't want to seem weak. That's especially coming from like a combat guy like myself. We never want to put our emotions out there. We never want to make it seem like we're weak, or we're always putting on that front. So be open, be okay to talk to other people. Find a good community. There are a lot of resources. You just got to do a little bit of research and figure out what it is that you want. I think that's a big part of it. So that'd be my big take on getting out.
0: I would have a chiropractic table right at the gate when they get off the plane. I mean, you've got to get adjusted. I mean, your body goes through so much. You know, you're sleeping not much. You know, you're going through a lot of stress. You're putting your body through unimaginable, you know, physical things. Get adjusted. Don't sleep on chiropractic air. That's my note.
2: Absolutely.
1: One last question, and then we'll do the walk around. Both of you have had journeys of that you needed resilience. Talk about that in regards to where have you seen that resilience, and where has it led you to, like, in your lives? Like, what has helped you carry forward? Like, we've talked about people were around, education, things like that. But for y'all's journeys specifically, what has been your resilience and helped carry you forward? Because it takes a lot to get here where you're at.
2: We were thinking about that actually right before you came, carrying it forward, like what that means to us. So even in chiropractic care, that's one of the main sayings that we have, not necessarily carry it forward, but
0: guard it well.
2: So we always want to guard that and carry that on. It's our duty to share with not just other chiropractors, but the world, the power of the body, what we're actually capable of, and it's continuously gaining as much knowledge and life experiences to pass that on to the next person and to try to make either the next person's life easier or understand life or their bodies or whatever the situation that they're going through, make it easier for that person or let them know that they're not alone. So that way we can just continuously, we should be building as a community, not just staying level or downgrading. We should be continuously getting smarter, knowing more, empowering each other more, and not trying to tear each other down. Yeah, so sure. I think that's one of the main things that we want to do. And that's why we try to go out and do community events and try to be out in the public. And I want people to ask me questions about anything health related or life related. I'm happy to share my stories. I'm not perfect. I'm far from it. And have made a lot of mistakes in my life.
0: A lot of mistakes. Yeah. I think, I don't know, like personally for me, I think I've just tried a lot of things. Like I've done, you know, I've been in a lot of different fields. I've tried a lot of things, you know, and just always learning, you know, I think that helps you be resilient. You're never the smartest person in the room,
1: right?
0: You know, don't be afraid. Yeah. Don't be afraid to put yourself out there. Don't be afraid to be an open book and be vulnerable. Like we're all just human. It's all our first time, you know? So, it, you know, there's really no,
2: and each person that comes in here is different.
1: Yeah.
2: So for me, I always want to be prepared for that next person. So that's why you have to continue to get smart, continue to educate yourself and to push yourself, because there could be somebody out there that needs us.
1: Right.
2: And we have to be ready for that.
1: Learn something different from their situation.
2: Absolutely. Absolutely.
1: Be like the bones, right? Or the joints.
2: Resilient.
1: Yes.
2: Absolutely.
0: Be resilient, you know, we really are made to be resilient. God made all of this, you know, the sunsets and the birds and bees and trees, and still said that you're his best work. So, you
1: know, I don't know, us and sunsets, I don't,
0: yeah,
1: I'm not sure if we win. Okay, so we are gonna do something different here on Carrie's board, and we're gonna walk around their business so you can see. All right, so.
0: Okay, so yeah, so normally you'll see somebody back here behind the desk, you know, warm face welcoming you. And then this is what you were talking about. This is what we call our miracle wall. So we do, this is growing miracles of patient testimonies who have walked out the five essentials of health and had, you know, a better outcome on the other side. And a lot of these people are still here. They're still continuing to take care of their health and, you know, be supported in those ways. And of course, you know, shout out to Max Living. So we are actually a network of providers all across the United States, Canada, Puerto Rico, we're everywhere. So if you like what you heard, you know, just let us know. There's practitioners all across the place of Max Living Chiropractic who can, you know, help you, empower you, help get to the root cause. We have a couple of exam rooms here. So here's one of our, you know, consult rooms.
1: With the spine over there.
0: Yeah, we have to have a real life model.
1: And then you guys have a play area.
0: We're super family friendly. I mean, obviously you guys see we have our own kids in here, but there's usually two or more kids in here at all times playing. I mean, as you can see, has been well loved today. And don't worry, we do wipe down everything and sanitize it because I know those little sticky fingers. And then we have adjustment bays here. So pretty standard, you know, typical chiropractic table. We use drops. So if you guys have been to chiropractic before or know anything about it, the table lifts up and comes down. So that just is kind of easier on you guys. We use tools as well. So we use what we call the Arthrostim here. It's got a couple different settings on it. And so that's one of the ways that we can help adjust. And then we also use Activator. Dr. Travis is level 2 certified in Activator. So that's just a couple different techniques of chiropractic that we integrate to make sure it's really customizable.
1: Okay.
0: You know, for each patient.
1: Then they have this area, huh? Let's see if I can capture that.
0: This is our we call it the hot seat area or the wobble room. These little cushions right here, they help you get movement in your body, you know, warm up your discs, get movement in the joints, hydrate your fascia, all of those good things. So we teach you movements of the spine to make sure that you're really warming up your spine, preparing to get a force applied to it before the adjustment. And then of course the traction units on the wall there, that's another big thing of how to open up the joints of the spine, how to get, you know, get some fluid, get some movement in there. I would say not for everybody. Don't just buy a traction unit, try to set it up at home and look on YouTube, you know, have a professional look at your spine. And then we do neuromuscular rehabilitation here, some reeducation. So there's a vibration plate and we use the Pettibon body weighting system. Just again, specifically. Let's see. For us, we take in-house x-rays. I would say most Max Living offices have their own x-ray system. It's very important to us to, you know, be able to measure everything down to the millimeter, know exactly what's going on, you know, what joints are you targeting, where does the adjustment need to happen, so that way it's really specific for each person.
1: Yeah, so, and I think that's important. Like,
0: absolutely.
1: X-rays.
0: Absolutely.
1: Yeah, when you're doing some adjustments.
0: Yes, this is the most important system of your body, so.
1: So you guys have Christmas in July?
0: We do. We do. It's Christmas in July, so we've got the festive decor going on. We love Christmas, so we do it twice.
1: Yeah.
0: So. And then right here, this is the five essentials that Dr. Travis was talking about earlier. Of course, you know, chiropractic is our main focus, but we do nutrition consultations. He was talking about mindset. We talk about oxygen in the body, oxygen through exercise, and then of course, minimizing toxins. So that's our, you know, our pillars of health. Of course, these are the things that contribute to health, but there's only one thing that controls it, and that's the nervous system. So that's first.
1: Awesome. Well, thank you so much for the tour, and we're just going to say goodbye. Thank you guys both for being here and talking so honestly. And
0: thank you for having us.
2: Absolutely. Yeah. Thank you for having us. So.
0: And thanks for, you know, having our whole family here.
1: Yeah. I mean, I was so glad that that you felt comfortable to bring him, and that's just life. That's how this is. So, thanks everyone for tuning in. Please take some time to look at all my podcasts. And if anyone, as usual, if you think they would benefit from what we've spoke about today, please share with them. And if you're in New Braunfels, come and check out Max Living Chiropractic. Bye.
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0: All right, what's up, everyone? Welcome in to Inside the Hoosier Mind, brought to you by Military Broadcast Radio, helping give veterans a voice, as well as Gunfighter Beard Co. If you want great beard options, I know Joe has his kind of shaved into a nice little goatee there, and I trim mine down from looking like a mainly like a guy who lives at a refrigerator box on the side of the highway, but that's perfectly okay. If you want great beard care products, check him out. He is a Marine out of South Carolina. All of his ingredients are locally sourced. All of his stuff locally made here in the U.S. And he gives great stuff. I am wearing his stuff currently. It's banana taffy. Smells absolutely delicious. Makes me want to actually eat my beard, even though I would probably gag at the texture of that. But nonetheless, though, really good stuff. Well, we are back. We are almost to the end of July. And Joe, you know what that means? You know what happens next month?
1: I assume the cats get a different flavor of beard cream.
0: Yes, you're not wrong on that. But we get the tiny, tiny, tiny, tiny little inkling of football starting next month.
1: Real next football. August,
0: real football. Because we have technically the preseason for the NFL technically kicks off next month. But we have our very first college football game of week zero happening next month as well with Kansas State taking up, not Kansas State, what am I doing? TCU taking on the other purple team, taking on North Carolina in Ireland to start off week zero next month. So we're getting there. But in the meantime, we've had some kind of fresh hot news blowing in, especially because it's the summer, and what better way to fill the summer than with all the drama and all the debates in the entire world. We've got the Michigan athletic director stepping down. LeBron James has finally decided he wants to pick a team in like the worst possible way, but he's not ring chasing, but he's still the GOAT. Maybe not really question mark. And then we have the SEC media days concluded last week. And now we have the Big Ten media days kicking off this week. But that led to a whole lot of questions for the SEC. But nonetheless, though, let's start with probably the first and the biggest question, though, of the Michigan athletic director, Ward Manuel, stepping down at the end of this calendar year, given everything that happened with Jim Harbaugh, with Connor Stallions. I think they said 13 staffers on that Michigan staff they've had to cut or let go. And it just goes to show you that even though he has been the athletic director for Michigan since 2016, so going into his 10th year, that you can win a national championship in football within the last 3 years, and you can win a national championship in men's basketball last year, literally this past season, and it's not enough to save you from getting ousted as the athletic director. Joe, I know this is your favorite team, so this probably hits a little bit of a soft spot for you.
1: Oh, my.
0: I know you're crushed, but what's your thoughts? Did he really deserve to be basically – it's kind of like he's being ousted as the scapegoat or one of the scapegoats at the moment because of all the shenanigans.
1: So two things to add on to what you said. Not only winning a national title, but then your winning head coach goes to the pros.
0: Yeah.
1: Doesn't want to stay at the program. So there's kind of a red flag. And also, as much as I love dunking on the Harbaughs and seeing how they're not allowed on campus for 5 years, which is, you know, not a great, you know, great thing for your national title winning coach to have, their replacement was let go because he impregnated a staffer and then was crazy and went to jail. Like, I mean, what has happened to Michigan athletics? And I say that is unfair to the other teams in the sports that have kept themselves clean, but the two biggest sports at the University of Michigan, which are men's basketball and men's football, have had huge, huge and weird things happen. Winning national titles, coaches leaving. Again, if a guy wants to go to the pros, that's fine. It is kind of odd that he took the Dallas job because – yes, Cooper Flagg is going to be good, but it's not like they have Luka Doncic. It's not like it's the Lakers. Like, it is Michigan basketball. You can create a legacy there. You can build something. You can keep recruiting. You have a university, as much as I don't like them, that has pretty deep pockets with the NIL and all this stuff. So it's not like it's a It's not like Butler and Brad Stevens years ago. Like, this is a program that can sustain itself for a very long time. And the football team, I mean, at this point, what you don't say about the football team is more surprising than what you do, because it is just, you know, they have these top recruiting classes, but then they never have high-end talent. But they're competitive. But then their coaching is, I mean, again, you talked about it, Harbaugh, Stallions, Moore. Like, what is going on here? And again, this is what happens when we talked about this on the last show I was on. And thank you again for having me on, by the way. But when you get into NIL and all this money and all this drama, whether it's the highest paid coaches in a sport, these kids who are millionaires at 18, 19, 20 years old and hold a lot of the power, eventually that power's got to seep from somewhere. And it's not going to seep from the coaches, because they have to be able to control. So it is usually the administrative. It is these are the guys that in Wall Street that get the golden parachutes to leave, because the question really is, what is his job? What if in 2026, if you're an athletic director of a Big Ten school, of an SEC school, of a Big 12 school, what is your actual job? And I just don't think his job going into year 10 was the same job that it was in 2016 when he was hired.
0: No. And I will say too, for a little bit of for clarification. So according to the report, Dusty May didn't leave Michigan because he didn't enjoy being there, at least initially, by what we know, barring anything else coming out between between now and then. It was basically reported he doesn't care for how the college landscape is currently, as far as, you know, he's constantly having to go out and basically rebuild his roster, which it is frustrating for a lot of these coaches. You know, it is a complete and total adaptation for something that these guys, you know, you look at Dusty May, you look at somebody like, you know, and we'll get to him here in a second. You look at Kyle Whittingham. I mean, Kyle Whittingham was the head coach of Utah for 20 years. And, you know, he's had to adapt and change how he approached Utah football and now coming into Michigan. So it is a big change for them. And I think it hurts and makes things even more difficult when you have somebody that, you know, looking at the athletic director, it's like, okay, you've been here for 10 years. Like, you've seen literally the highs and the lows of the program for the last decade. And like you said, the fact that there are other programs that their hands aren't as dirty, they don't have as many issues with all of this. And yet here's a proud and prestigious university that has been around forever. They have tons of graduates, both, you know, academically, you know, professionally, athletically, all of that. And here they are absolutely just struggling and having issues as a professional university going through this. It does seem weird, though, because I guess initially from reports, it seemed like Michigan wants to almost fire him. But it's kind of hard to do that because of his success. But it also seems as though this is going to be their quote-unquote quick fix to hide this. Now, one of the things that I guess makes it more incriminating for him, and I don't know if we would ever find out how much of this, you know, really ties back to him. The rumor is that personal assistant that Sharon Moore had, that he had a relationship with, Sharon Moore asked if she would be able to travel with him, which, again, weird. First weird. And according to reports, Ward Manuel was like, probably not a good look. Not a no, don't do that. Just a
1: probably I suggest not going through with that is probably what he said.
0: Right. And like it begs the question, who has to be the adult in the room then of like, hey man, you know, not boss to subordinate, not athletic director to head coach, war to Sharon, man to man, brother, no, don't do it. Just tell me now, don't do it. So
1: there's a great piece of advice that I have for anybody who is going to somebody with an awkward question. Okay. So if you, Tony, come to me and say, hey, Joe, I have this girl. We're having a fling. I'm married. Do you think I should bring her on the road? Let me pick up the phone as the person who just received that question. Call my boss and say, hey, I got this side piece. I'm married. Can I take her on the road? And if the person who just asked me that question looks at me like, hey, what are you doing? Then they should probably know the answer already. We all want to be kind of told what we feel is good, not what the right answer is. And the fact that Moore apparently went to Manuel and said, hey, you know, I think it'd be cool if she could travel with us. And Manuel didn't immediately go, why? Mm-hmm. Because he knew the answer. Yes. And that's, again, it's like I talked about. When you start losing, when the power structure moves, when the, you know, the availability of money, when the availability of power is more open than it used to be, because it went before. Athletic director was the top dog, then the coaches. The coaches overtook athletic directors. We know that, especially in football and basketball. And now the kids are getting to where the coaches were, and they're fighting for the top. I mean, it's the same reason we've seen – I mean, we talked about it with Sorsby. I mean, the whole – half the state of Texas was ready to revolt to let this kid play, and the other half is like, get the kid out of here. He broke the rules. Like, the power structure and the bleeding of everything is so weird. And again, for a university that had – such success in the last 3 years or the last 5 years of national championships in two major sports in men's, mm-hmm. and obviously making money, for him to step down. And then, like you said, reportedly they want to fire him. So do they want to fire him because they found out the smoking gun from the Moore stuff? Or was it, is this the Jimmy Johnson trade chart where so many scandals gets you so many points and mm-hmm. finally the value just isn't worth it? Like, hey, we're paying you $12 million a year. But if we're going to get sanctions, lose scholarships, and the donations are going to stop coming in, then you're not worth it anymore. And I don't know where the scandal rankings rate, but mm-hmm. clearly the people at Michigan have decided that this guy is not worth it. And you would know this better than I would, because despite being an avid reader of the Michigan Daily, I don't know if there is anybody who's going to be the new AD. Are they going to try and be like Harbaugh and get the big name and old? I mean, I'm throwing it out there. Could this be a Brady spot?
0: So somebody had mentioned that, I think, and I don't know how much you listen to the radio or how much you listen to some of these sports shows. Two Pros and a Cup of Joe with Brady Quinn, LeVar Arrington, and Jonas Knox.
1: Hey, don't listen.
0: I think they mentioned it, or maybe somebody else, maybe another big time show had mentioned that would just be like one more thing to check off of Brady's like professional to-do list of like, he's a partial owner of the Raiders. You know, he's a color commentator for Fox for the NFL. Like,
1: obviously, he's going to be a WWE star here soon. He signed a deal with them.
0: I know. And they of course created the storyline of him smacking Logan Paul. Oh, it's been like a build up for the last, like, I think year and a half, 2 years now.
1: Right.
0: So that doesn't surprise me. So, I mean, and he obviously loves Michigan. So, I mean, what other thing for him to dabble in than being, you know, the AD of Michigan. But it does lead me to another question though, because there finally is an adult in the room. I feel like he's been put in like the worst possible spot. And it sucks because I liked him at Utah. I liked him as a head coach, and Kyle Whittingham leaves Utah after like 21 years being the head coach there, goes to Michigan. He has to already clean up the Sharon Moore mess. Mm-hmm. And basically the guy that probably signed off on helping hire you is getting the boot at the end of the season. And so now not only do you have to right the ship from basically a football perspective as far as running everything, which a lot of people have said realistically, when you're the head coach of the football program anyway, you all but run everything to start with. So not only do you have to try to clean everything up, get Michigan back to where they were, or at least some type of fundamental stop getting in trouble, like stop putting your private parts where they don't belong or where they shouldn't belong. Like, and he has to come in and clean up all of this on top of he has to try to have success as a football coach
1: right.
0: on the field with now a sophomore quarterback in Bryce Underwood, who I don't necessarily think he underperformed last year. I think a lot of the hype that went into him, the amount of money that they paid him, especially after he decided to transfer – well, decommit from LSU and decide to commit to Michigan to go there. You know, the hype was behind him that he was supposed to be the next great coming. He's this five-star quarterback and whatnot. But they didn't really have the weapons or the supporting cast around him. Now it seems like they do. They caught a couple of key pieces as far as the transfer portal goes and whatnot. It seems like they've built themselves back up. And I think with Kyle Whittingham, if we've seen anything from him at Utah, he overperforms with what you could probably consider underrated talent. But to you, do you feel like if let's say Michigan only gets like 9 wins this season, do you think then there's already Michigan fans coming out like, oh, you know, he's not going to be got, because they got 9 wins last year with Sherrone Moore and that was a miss.
1: I think if they get 9 wins this year, they should be doing backflips. I think with everything going on, they should be extremely happy with 9 wins. Now, as always, when it comes to the Big Ten and when it comes to rivalries, it's going to matter who those 9 wins come against. Mm-hmm. We know that. We know if it's not against Penn State, if it's not against Ohio State, if it's not against Michigan State, if it's not against some of these teams, it's not going to matter as much. And we know that. And I think part of the reason that Underwood kind of got lost in the shuffle last year is because Julian Sand had a much better year than a lot of people predicted. That kid was not going to be this. No, I mean, like, I'm an Ohio State fan. That kid was not going into the spring game the number one consensus starter for Ohio State. And he came in, and this year he is. But, like, last year, he was kind of the kid where it was like, holy crap, that kid at Ohio State, a freshman, is really good. Like, they didn't forget Underwood, but like you said, it's not that he had a bad season, just kind of got overshadowed. And, you know, it happens. So, could they bounce back? Could they get 9 wins, 10 wins, 11 if it gets kind of crazy? Sure. We've seen the Big Ten get topsy-turvy, especially at the end of the year, plenty of times. Yeah. You know, Cincinnati, Michigan, Ohio State, Wisconsin has done it. Iowa has thrown some things into there. Like, it happens. But if I'm a Michigan fan, and I'm definitely not a Michigan fan, I think 9 wins this year, I've got to be at least content. I'm not like throwing a parade, but I'm not going to burn down the stadium. It's so weird because, and I didn't realize this, somebody brought this up years ago, and I can't remember who it was. I wish I could give them credit. Of like, when you are a big time college coach, and again, we're sticking to men's football, men's basketball. If you're the new football coach, you kind of lean on the basketball coach to see what the culture is and kind of like, hey, this is who the big people are. This is who you deal with, blah, blah, blah. Mm-hmm. But Ingham's coming here, and it's all of a sudden like he's now the most tenured coach, and he hasn't coached a football game. He is more tenured than the basketball coach. And that's kind of scary when you're a multi-million dollar program who is third most recognizable in the Big Ten, so you're a top 10 just by aura, by everything. Like, Michigan is a brand. There's Ohio State, there's Penn State, and there's Michigan. You can interchange them however you want, but in 2026, those are the big three. And now going into this with, again, a new athletic director, essentially, because he's not making decisions, he's not setting up anything for the future, a new football coach and a new basketball coach, coming off an NCAA title and what, three years ago defending national football champions, and this is where you're at now? Yep. Good luck to that young man. I mean, he's not that young, but he's not that old.
0: Yeah. So to give you an idea of their schedule, so they start out, they host Western Michigan, then they host Oklahoma, they face UTEP, they host them, they host Iowa, so they don't even leave Ann Arbor the first 4 games. They don't leave Ann Arbor at all in September. Then they finally leave in October. They have to go to Minnesota. They host Penn State. They host Indiana. They go to Rutgers. They host Michigan State. Then they have to go all the way up to Eugene to take on Oregon. Then they host UCLA late in November. I don't think UCLA will do that well. And then, of course, the game to end the year at Ohio State. So, I mean, I think if they get 9 wins, they're solid. Because I see them losing at Oklahoma or against Oklahoma. I see them losing against Oregon, more than likely against Ohio State, and they might even lose against Indiana. So they might finish 8-4, realistically, just kind of looking at that schedule. And then also it'll kind of depend on how Penn State's doing, because Penn State has a cupcake schedule this year.
1: Right, and Penn State is, again, that is a rivalry game. So that I throw that out the window. It's, again, like, I think if you get 9 wins, you have to be okay with that. And that's the thing. What do Michigan fans expect going into this year with a first-year head coach, a second-year quarterback, all this scandal going on? What are your actual expectations?
0: Yeah, and we'll find out, because, I mean, I feel like Michigan fans, I feel like what you said as far as, like, they're just going to be happy to be there. They want, I think Michigan fans and Michigan as a whole wants a lot of this stuff basically not swept under the rug, but just like, hey, let's wash our hands. We're done. Let's move past it. Let's keep going and go from there. So I do think that will hold a lot of merit overall, because, yeah, that whole Michigan thing is just an absolute mess.
1: Yeah.
0: But let's move on to the next one. Going to be a little bit of a in the college, out of college, back into college again with a little bit of NBA. I don't talk NBA a whole lot. And Joe, I can't remember if you're a big NBA guy or not.
1: I am. I love my Indiana Pacers. Hoosier pride, baby. I love my Indiana Pacers. But I do. I like following the league. I enjoy the league. I've realized as I've gotten older, I find basketball – I've always found it enjoyable. I've always watched it my whole life, but I find it a little bit more enjoyable. I don't necessarily like all the stuff that, you know, with the flopping and all that, but you're going to get that in college now and even in high school. So, but no, I love watching the game and really follow it as closely as I do any other sport.
0: Yeah. So speaking of flopping, we have LeBron James, who finally has decided to make his grand decision of where he was going to play this season. And he decided on the city of brotherly love of the Philadelphia 76ers. It's a 2-year deal worth $8 million, the veteran minimum deal. And the next year, I believe, is a player option.
1: So it is a player option, yes.
0: So he can actually decide whether or not he wants to stay there or if he wants to go somewhere else, which is maybe he tries to go play for, like, every single team before he calls it quits, just to say he's the only guy to do that. Who knows? Who knows? But I'll let you go first, though. What is your thoughts on LeBron LeFlop James going to Philadelphia?
1: I'm glad that you have no personal bias in this. I'm always glad when I get to talk to you and you never have any vested interest. It makes you very clear and concise in your thoughts. Tony, I've got a couple thoughts about this. Number one, I'm fascinated because, number one, he's a liar. In his opening press conference for his statement, he said that at the end of the season, he thought he was done. No, you didn't. No, you didn't. Like, you didn't. No, you could do the whole, like, I just didn't know if I could do it again, all that. That's fine. You did not think you were done. It just, that's not a factual statement, but that's fine. Aside from that, I'm interested because I think that he could be something for Philadelphia. That, and I have not watched a lot of the coverage, so I'm sure this has been brought up. This is my original thought of what I thought when I saw it. This is not an original thought if other people have had it. I look at this, everybody's like, well, this starting lineup is insane. I'm not sure that he's going to be in the starting lineup. This is a guy who has not played 65 games in a few years. He is my age. He is like 42 years old. He'll be 43. I'm 44. Like, this dude is my age. What he is doing is incredible. Nothing can take away from that. This is not a disparaging remark on him. He has a chance to be like a super sub, like a Manu Ginobili. He could start 15 to 20 games in the year, depending on their depth. I also think that if you want somebody running your second team who can also play in the last 8 minutes of a game that's close, that's LeBron James. He could be that Manu Ginobili type, where if you want some of the younger guys, some of the guys with less talent, one thing LeBron has always done, guys with lesser talent, as long as they buy in, he makes them better. It has happened. Throughout his career, it happened in Cleveland, it happened in Miami, it happened back in Cleveland, it happened at the Lakers, and it has a chance to do it now. Forget Embiid, forget Maxey, forget Edgecombe. He makes other players that are not as good as him better more often than not. It's just a fact. So I don't know if that's the plan. I don't know if they've talked about the plan, but he is not the guy holding the golden chalice. He is not the best player on the team for the first time in a long time. And there were glimpses of it last year. And who knows what he's going to be this year. Keep him healthy, get him to the playoffs. That's what they want. I also think it's intriguing because, again, I don't like to get into the GOAT debate. I don't know who the greatest of all time is. I think, inarguably, no matter what, you put him top four. When you look at stats, he's top four. When you look at wins, he's top four. When you look at all this stuff, he is no doubt top four, unless you're Skip Bayless.
0: Right. But I just watched one on him today, too, about that.
1: We all have our own personal biases, like you, like me, like all of us. But what he is trying to do, and I have seen it reported, so it's fine. It, very big if he were to win a title in Philadelphia, he would be the first player to win a title in four different cities. Okay? That is not nothing. And the reason I say that's not nothing, and somebody already is saying, that won't make him the GOAT, he'll never be the GOAT. That's fine. He decided that when the Cleveland Cavaliers came back on that 73-9 Warriors team, down 3-1 and won, he said, after that, I was the GOAT. So in his mind, it is not about one versus one. It is about, look at all this cool shit I can do. Look at this. I beat a 73-9 team. We were down 3-1. We came back. Impossible. I led the whole series in points, rebounds, assists, blocks, all this. So, again, he's never going to have the six championships as the best player on a team like Jordan. He's never going to have all the stuff that Kareem did. He's never – like, he is one of the most physically gifted NBA players of all time, no doubt. He is one of the most incredible stat gatherers in NBA history for points, rebounds, and assists. No doubt about that. But when you look at his whole thing, longevity has definitely been his friend. But he is looking to do really cool stuff. And if you look, Cleveland hadn't won a title in the NBA ever, but like, you know, the whole city in 50-plus years. Mm-hmm. He wins one in L.A., so that automatically is cool. He goes down to Miami. Who would want it there? Dwayne Wade. Cool. Now I did it with Dwayne Wade as the second best player. You know, Dwayne Wade did it with Shaq. Great. Now I'm on par with

0: They already got a finals MVP in Jaylen Brown because they got him from the Celtics. Yep. Crazy move. Because they gave basically like a bag of chips and a half working Paul George to get him.
1: Not, yeah.
0: Like, hardly anything to get him. You already had Joel Embiid. You already have Tyrese Maxey. And now you have LeBron James, who, like, I know you mentioned you don't think he's even going to be in the starting lineup. To me, like, do you think LeBron has really come to that point in his age and in his career where he is accepted, like, you're going to be the fourth or fifth guy in the rotation? Like, you're not even going to be a starter. Like, I think he accepted it more with L.A. when they brought in Luka, mm-hmm. because Luka's young, because he is the future, and because Luka is a superstar. Yeah. It's like, okay, he's prepared. He was kind of prepared being in the older part of like, I'm not going to be that guy anymore. And he's obviously been more okay with it when he went to Miami, because he –
1: yeah.
0: You were around Dwayne Wade and Chris Bosh. Like, you were not the star. Like, you were a star, but you weren't the guy. You were just a benefit, and really, you could just go out and hoop, and that's really all you had to do.
1: Yeah. Like,
0: it's kind of weird to see, and here's the other argument I would almost have for the quote-unquote GOAT conversation, because you look at Brady, and again, you don't even have to compare him just directly to Jordan. But, you know, Jordan, Kobe, Shaq, like, how many of these guys kind of sat back and was like, you know, I think I'm okay with being a role player? Because how many times as a competitor, when you're one of the few guys in the world that can even get to that point, says, you know what, I'm okay with not having to do as much? Because once you lose that spot, it's really hard to get it back. And it's even harder to get back when, like you said, he turns 43 this year on December 30th. Like, how many more times are you going to be okay with, like, yeah, I'll just be a role player just because I want to play ball?
1: It is really hard. I mean, Russell Westbrook has struggled with that, who is, again, not at the LeBron level, as a really, really great player who is now looking for a team, just like, hey, man, like, I'm going to sign, like, a $2 million deal. Yeah. I just want to go play somewhere. These guys want to play. I think LeBron James loves the game of basketball. The GOAT debate, again, we can settle that another time. Yeah. If I were LeBron James, I would – binge season one Ted Lasso multiple times and just watch from the prospect of Roy Kent. And I finally watched that show this year, and it's incredible, and I love it, and I'm going to start it again. But I remember watching that and remember, like, the part of Roy Kent was really great because they didn't have to show you how great he was. Mm-hmm. Everybody talked how great he was. And he wanted to play like that, and he couldn't. And he knew he couldn't, but he didn't want to talk about how he couldn't.
0: Yeah.
1: And LeBron James leaving the Lakers, signing a 2-year deal with a player option for $8 million is kind of like Roy in the cold bath, where he's like, just yell at me. Like, I know I screwed up, but LeBron hasn't screwed up. That's the thing. For all the things you want to say about LeBron, he hasn't screwed up. The Lakers brought a move to bring in a young superstar to be the future leader of the team. LeBron changed the way that he played, because he does do that very well, and said, this is Luka's team now. And instead of trying to have some drawn out contract thing with, you know, well, how much are you going to give me and what I did for this team or not, he's like, I mean, the initial report was LeBron James has informed the Lakers he will not be returning this season. Not that he wants to return, not that he, like, hey man, good luck guys, thanks for everything, I'm going to go somewhere else, you guys go do you. That's a pretty big move for a guy who is the center of media attention for literally the last, like, 26 years.
0: Literally,
1: since he was in high school. I can remember watching his games on ESPN in high school. Like, it's not an exaggeration. For almost 30 years, he has been the center of attention in one way or another in every room he walks in. So this is a big move. I don't know what's in his psyche. I don't know what is going to push him and how long he'll do this. If he wins a title in the first year, maybe he opts out and says, I'm going to go chase one more. Maybe I go to OKC. Maybe I go to Minnesota. Maybe I go to San Antonio. Maybe I go to some of these teams that have another chance. I have no idea. But it is a fascinating way to see how his career is going to end. Because I 100% seeing him say at some point, this is my last season in the NBA. At some point, this year, next year, whenever. This is my last season. Do the farewell tour, do all that. But I could also see him kind of just like after.

0: of the season just go, I think I'm done.
1: Yeah, and I can see that too.
0: So again, and I don't, there's not a wrong answer in that. This is this, as much as we love to argue and talk and debate about sports, this is this guy's life. Mm-hmm. And whether he let the cameras in or not, it's, you know, I'm gonna go old school here for a minute. Tony, I don't even know if you remember the show ER. Mm-hmm. There was a great episode where after Mark Green was attacked, this camera crew came in and they were talking and they wanted to film all this stuff, right? Yeah. And they saw Carter mess something up. And Dr. Green going in as the teacher and all this, you know, did it and helped. And they wanted to sit down and interview with Mark and talk about his assault and all the stuff that happened. He's like, I don't want to talk about that. I don't want to talk about that. Mm-hmm. And finally, when he saw that they recorded what Carter screwed up and, like, this person died and all this, Mark's like, don't use that footage. And I'm like, why? It was great. And he goes, I'll sit down and do the interview. Mm-hmm. And as much as it hurt him, as much as it hurt his pride, and as much as maybe he had to work through, it was this great episode. You got to see it from this different angle. Yeah. And at times, LeBron has let us see that. And maybe it comes to a point where it's like, he'll never say he's old. He'll just say he's done. Yo, I can't keep up or do this. And there will come a time, I believe, in his career where he's going to be Mark, and somebody's going to, whether they put him on a post or where they do something, and he's like, I need to change. So that's why I think this year could be the super sub year, where it is taking a step back, where it's like, hey, I got the contract. I'm not the number one guy. Don't come to me after the games. Go talk to Jalen. Go talk to Tyrese. Go talk to Joel. I'm just here to play basketball. Maybe that's it. Maybe you're going to see a shift change in all this. I don't know. And I think that is what's going to make the Philadelphia Sixers the great unknown. We don't know what the Celtics are going to be. We don't know what the Thunder are going to be. We don't know what the Spurs or the Pacers or the Knicks are going to be. We really don't know what the 76ers are going to be. We don't. And I don't think that's a bad thing. Isn't that kind of the fun of sports?
1: Yeah. And I think the other thing, too, that a lot of people have been really worried about with Philly is, with the exception of, and again, you can correct me if I'm wrong because you pay attention more to the NBA than I do, with the exception of Jaylen Brown, like, all those guys, like Joel Embiid, kind of has history being hurt. Like, I know Tyrese Maxey is still fairly new. I don't think he's been hurt that much, but I think
0: he's had a little injury issue, but nothing major, no.
1: And I know LeBron is actually, like, he's never been derailed, you know, like having to have surgery and being out for, like, an entire season. He has definitely got a longevity crown and, like, blessed with some of the best, like, best long-term durability you could ever ask of a professional sports athlete in any major sport, you know, to be doing it for this long that he has. That's the other thing I've kind of heard with people who are maybe a bit more skeptical on Philly, is whether or not, you know, can everybody stay healthy in order to really do this? So, yeah, that's kind of my big question. But we will move on from LeFlop James to, I know, as you can tell, I'm a huge LeBron fan. Just like Joe's a huge fan of Michigan, I'm a huge fan of LeBron James.
0: Pull your shirt down. Your bias is showing. Your bias is showing.
1: But let's end the show on a high note, and kind of an interesting one, because if anybody follows college football as much as I do, and even as much as Joe does, there have been some inklings and some rumblings here for a while. I mean, we're talking the last couple of years with the playoff expansion. They expanded it from 4 teams now all the way up to 12, and now the big topic, do they go to 16 teams or do they go to 24? And initially, by all reports, the Big Ten was the only conference that wanted 24 teams. The ACC, Big 12, and SEC were like, nope, we're standing our ground. We want 16. Okay. And then they thought about it. And then the ACC and the Big 12 apparently came out and said, look, we don't want to fall by the wayside because we know one of the two of us is probably going to become the third conference, while the other one may or may not even exist anymore. So we're going to side with the Big Ten because maybe they won't poach from us as much. And if it helps us get more teams in to show off our conference and our brands, we're going to go to 24, which leaves the poor little old Southeastern Conference, the SEC, as the lone wolf to fight against the Big Ten. And, of course, with SEC Media Days happening last week in Tampa, all of these questions were asked to Greg Sankey, all of the coaches, what are their thoughts? Nick Saban weighed his opinions on all of it.
0: I have no doubt he did.
1: And apparently most of this stems from apparently the Big Ten and the SEC had a mutual agreement. And the agreement was if the SEC moves to 9 conference games, which they did starting this year, that then the Big Ten would be more inclined to do the 16-team playoff. They're like, okay, we'll do kind of a handshake agreement. We'll make this happen. We'll sign off on 16 teams, and then we should be good for a while. Let's move forward from there. Well, apparently the Big Ten got their way, and what's more, because the SEC agreed to do 9 conference games, and then they still decided we want to do 24 because they have like 18 teams in the conference. Not like all 18 are going, but they have 18 teams.
0: They think all 18 are going.
1: No, they ain't. I can tell you right now, Purdue football and Northwestern football are not getting anywhere close. But
0: Rutgers slander will not be appreciated on the podcast.
1: Hey, 20 years ago, you can make that argument. 20 days ago, you can't make that argument. Oh, MJ, you are almost there. You guys have the benefit. Penn State has a super easy Big Ten schedule this year. Like, that is probably the best schedule that a team could get, especially for a team that is kind of rebuilding and figuring out who they are again with a new head coach. But nonetheless, though, there has been talks that the SEC might split off from the NCAA and create their own new league. Now, funny enough, one of your favorite coaches, a former Ohio State coach in Urban Meyer, brought up actually a really good point on his thoughts about it. And he thinks if the SEC breaks off, they won't do it alone. That if they break off to form their own league, that some other conference might also do it too. Now, of course, the big fish in the room, they think it'll be the Big Ten. Now, why the Big Ten would do that with the SEC? Maybe it's this, like, you know, do or die hard pact that they have with each other. But we've seen those definitely get turned around very quickly. And maybe it's just the ACC and the Big 12 contending with each other. But I guess the question to you, Joe, is do you think the SEC would ever do something like that or any other conference? Because, I mean, everybody's kind of getting sick and tired of the NCAA as a whole because they do, but they don't have power. The College Sports Commission could have power if everybody signed off on it, but then that would mean everybody comes back to kind of a semi-level playing field. And for a lot of these teams, like Miami, who I know is in the ACC, but still, Miami, who's a big spender, Texas, who's a big spender, LSU, Ohio State, Michigan, all of these teams that they're flourishing right now in this, you know, wild west of college football, that they may not want to sign off on it because, no, I don't want my competition to be level with me. I want to only have to really deal with like 5 or 6 teams
0: right. That
1: I have to deal with. Yeah. Otherwise, it's a cakewalk for me.
0: Yeah, it's like going to a gunfight where everybody has the same gun and you're like, no, like I'm super rich. I bought the, you know, I bought the Smith & Wesson, and it's like, nope, you're going to use everybody's going to use the same gun. You're like, well, no, that helps. And it's like, well, tough. You know, it's like, This is the gunfight that's going on. I hate this. If somebody wants to go by, the LIV, the LIV Golf, has shown that these secondary leagues cannot sustain themselves. With billions and trillions of dollars of Saudi money, they got bored because It's not the same. I think if the Big Ten, if the SEC wants to go, I think the Big Ten should help them pack. And they should be the ones who establish themselves as the anchor to the NCAA. Listen, we talked about Michigan earlier. Michigan has the most wins in NCAA history because of a long history. You leave, those don't go away, but they kind of lose their luster. And I think if a team – if a conference like the SEC wants to threaten to leave the NCAA for all of the faults the NCAA has, you let them leave. The LIV golfers left. They still play in the majors. The PGA Tour did, because of the loss of some of those players, change some of the policies for the PGA players that the PGA players have warranted and said, hey, listen, they stepped up to the plate. They did some things. You know, Rory McIlroy has been very adamant that he is staying with the PGA for all of its faults, and, you know, things like that said. And I think that if the SEC and the ACC want to go off and create another league, another division, whatever they want to do, go and let them. And they'll probably get a lot of people watching them, but it's not the NCAA. Listen, there is a reason we see the highlights of the USFL games more than we watch the actual game, because a highlight, a catch is cool. A tackle, an interception, a whatever is awesome. But you know when you watch it, it is not the product that you want to see. It is the NFL. It is the same reason that you'll get 8,000 people going to a training camp and you'll get 50,000 people in a stadium. There is a difference. Mm-hmm. And whether it, and I'm sorry, like if you are the Big Ten, you almost have to be begging that the SEC decides to try and pull this off. Because, yes, they will make money. They will get sponsors. They will even attract a few colleges or maybe even a few conferences. Mm-hmm. But this allows you to be the anchor. Be the change you want to be. If you are the Big Ten and the NCAA loses the SEC, which is no small thing, by the way. I'm not saying that it is not a big deal. It is a huge deal. But if you are the Big Ten, again, we should just call this episode the power episode. It is about the power. You now hold the power. You have the brand recognition. You are the most established conference. You want to argue with it, with who it is? You are the SEC? Guess what? The SEC no longer exists. Yeah. Bye, Felicia. We are the number one conference. People tune in to see us. You put those teams on our schedule, they tune in. I'm sorry. Like, if the SEC and the Big Ten are have some backroom, you know, shake deal, I'd be shocked. If I'm the Big Ten, I've got to be salivating at the fact that the SEC is even floating the idea of leaving because the NCAA is broken. Again, be the change you want to be. If you're the Big Ten, then you force the NCAA. Listen, this is what needs fixed. This is what we're doing. Whether it is a salary cap, whether it is a spending gap, whatever it is, figure this stuff out. But I think leaving is a huge, huge problem for the Big Ten.
1: Well, here's apparently the other part that goes into it of not just the NCAA being broken, but the college football playoff as a whole and that whole ranking committee. And one of the things that was brought up that there's a part of me agrees and there's a part of me that disagrees. Like it's one of those, trying to be as neutral as I am, I do see the logic in both sides of it. And one of them being, and I think Lane Kiffin brought this up actually in his press conference, that, and I know there might be a little bit of bias there, even though I don't know how in the world that whole thing is going to pan out. Hopefully really well, otherwise, damn it. The argument was made that should a consideration be made more for a 9-3 SEC team to get in as compared to, let's say, whoever comes out of the Big 12, let's say it's Texas Tech, if they come out 10-2 or 11-1 and they get that playoff spot, should the overall comparison of conferences be made? And I guess part of that does go back to the scheduling, because the SEC's rules for scheduling is there has to be 9 conference games, so you're playing at least 9 of the teams in your conference, and one of your out-of-conference games has to be a Power 4 opponent. So that means anybody in the Big Ten, anybody in the Big 12, anybody in the ACC, and or Notre Dame can be on that list of who you have to face, but you only basically get 2 cupcake games now, which for us fans, that's great, because I necessarily want to watch, you know, Georgia kick the crap out of Mercer. Not really. That's not even, that's not even fun. That's just a warm-up game for your like fourth string guys. Like, that's not even a fun game to see.
0: Hey, we get to see the third punter.
1: Literally. I gotta get him some reps. His legs gotta get warmed up. But, like, it does kind of make sense, because as much as I love the Big 12 and as entertaining as the Big 12 is, it does kind of make sense. When you look at the Big 12 as a whole, there's 16 teams in that conference. And realistically, when you look at them, there's what? 2 teams are considered the heavy favorites, and then a whole bunch of
0: traditionally
1: kind of maybes. It's like right now it's Texas Tech, even though there's a huge question as far as quarterback goes, even though Will Hammond had a great game against Utah last year and balled out. what does he look like this year? BYU is supposed to still be up there as far as their talent, even though their wide receiver room is in question. And then, of course, Utah is maybe the third. But again, what does Utah look like now post Kyle Whittingham, post the changes of everything? But for the most part, the Big 12 is just wide open. So whoever wins that conference, they may come out, and whoever is second may come out, you know, 10-2, 11-1, whatever the case may be. So let's just say, for hypothetical argument situations, it's like it was last year. You know, you have a Texas Tech team that's 12-0. Okay, they won the conference outright. All right, cool, they're in. But then you're sitting with BYU, who went 11-2, because the only two games they lost was to Texas Tech. And then let's say, you know, again, for sake of argument, you have Alabama, who ended up going 9-3 because they lost in the SEC game. You know, who deserved to be in? Was it Alabama because they got the crap kicked out of them by a better Georgia team who went slightly farther than Texas Tech did?
0: Yeah.
1: Or BYU because they won 11 games, which, again, part of me is like, well, you can only play and win who's on your schedule, so there's only so much you can do with that as far as how teams are recognized and the value behind them. So yeah. BYU did what they were supposed to do and won more games. But, you know, you look at the, you know, how many ranked teams did Alabama play? Like, oh, they played Tennessee, who was ranked. They played LSU, who was supposed to be like a preseason national champ potential. They played Georgia, and they beat them. Like, I think that's another big part where a lot of these coaches in the SEC is like, you know, not to just toot their own horn, but it does come into the argument of like, how do you do the fair evaluation of which team do you think would be better? A more battle-tested team that has a couple losses, or a team that they won their games, but they basically beat cupcakes to get there?
0: Can we figure this out? Tony, you were, when it comes to college football, you were one of the smartest person I know when it comes to college football. Maybe other than my friend Lewis, who loves college football as much as you do, but you guys are smart. Can we just figure this out real quick? I'm going to ask you a series of questions. I want quick, short answers. We're going to figure this out right now. You ready?
1: Okay.
0: 18 playoff, no buys. We're good, right?
1: Yeah, I would be okay with that.
0: A three-week bye after the conference championship games, and that is when the playoffs start. So every team gets a minimum of 3 weeks off, and then the playoff starts. We cool with that?
1: Okay. Okay.
0: Okay. How many games does each team play in a season?
1: A traditional schedule. Be 12. Well, 12, and then depending on if you make your conference championship or not, that would be 13.
0: Great.
1: At least.
0: No college football playoff rankings until after week 7. We don't see any rankings. No team gets ranked. Nobody gets to be the quote-unquote preseason favorite. Nothing official. There's nothing. After 7 weeks of football, when you've played a couple cupcake games, a couple conference games, and probably your non-conference against a Power 4 opponent, then they can start to talk about, because we've seen too many times where these teams that aren't good get preseason rankings that are high and then lose game but never really drop down, and teams that nobody expected to be good never get a chance to come up. So if you want to make it into the top 8, you don't get an automatic pass into the top 8 and then just have to kind of stay afloat. Everybody earns their spot. So no college football playoff rankings until at least week 7 of a, like, again, I don't want to talk about MVP in the NFL till after Thanksgiving. I don't want to talk about it in October. I don't. Yeah. It doesn't make sense. So we cool with that?
1: Mm-hmm. So here's another thing that real quick to add in there that somebody
0: wrote.
1: I
0: got one more.
1: Okay.
0: Winning your conference does not give you an automatic invite into the top 8.
1: Ooh.
0: It does not. If you win your conference, you are not automatically in. If you want to do this, if you want to make the 8 best teams, no preseason rankings, no college football rankings until minimum week 7. Everybody plays a schedule like you talked about. 9 conference opponents, 1, you know, Power 4, and then 2, whatever you want to do. You know, Ohio State will play Youngstown State to give them $500,000. You know, Michigan will play Central Michigan Tech University. They'll give them, you know, $500,000 and all this. And then if you win your conference championship game, it is not an automatic guarantee that you are in the top 8.
1: So then here'd be my only counter question to that. Do the conference games even matter at that point? Because supposedly now they do and they don't matter. Because if you win your conference, then you are in. But if you lose, you're quote unquote not technically punished, even though BYU lost theirs, even though they weren't technically considered in, but it was an extra game that counts against them that they lost to the same team, even though they got absolutely destroyed in that game. Alabama, like you said, got the benefit of they faced Georgia in the SEC championship, got absolutely housed, but they didn't drop. Nothing changed in their rankings. They stayed exactly where they were before the game, and then even after taking a massive loss in the game, they stayed exactly where they were. So really, with that, do you think we should even have conference championships game? Like, do you almost think they should do it like basketball of just whoever has the two best records, or if like it's a tiebreaker type of thing? Like, if you have two 11-1 teams, like you guys are co-Big Ten champions or co-SEC.
0: Sure, because I think that's still important. I think being a conference champion is important, but I don't think that everything has – it's same as like baseball. I don't think the league that wins should host the World Series. I don't think that's something that has to be involved. I don't necessarily think that – so let's say in your scenario, right? Mm-hmm. Let's say we have two teams, and we'll just throw two teams out. Let's say it's Ohio State and Michigan, right? They show up to the game. They're both undefeated, or they both have one loss, right? And then nobody else in the Big Ten is good. But we've seen that they're the two best teams clearly in the Big Ten this year. Michigan wins. Mm-hmm. But they're still number 1 and 2 in the conference. Yeah. And they play the conference championship game. And Michigan wins. Or let's say Ohio State wins. They flip the script and wins.
1: Yeah.
0: But it was kind of fluky because Michigan's quarterback goes down or this or that. Mm-hmm. Maybe people want to vote Michigan in. Maybe they don't want to vote Ohio State in. Maybe they say, Ohio State kind of got lucky. Or like you talked about with Penn State, with having a cupcake schedule. Maybe if Penn State goes and they beat a bunch of cupcakes and there's a few injuries, kind of like how the Pacers made it to the finals because a lot of teams got hurt. And all of a sudden it's like, I don't know. Do we really want them to go represent us in the call? I'm not against you winning your conference and going. I'm just saying we don't necessarily have to make it an automatic bid. Because let's face it, if you are an Alabama team and you are ranked in the top 10 going into a college football season, it is almost impossible not to make an 18 playoff.
1: True.
0: Almost impossible, right? Like last year's Alabama team was not good.
1: Nope.
0: They weren't good compared to – And they never dropped out of the top 15? They essentially
1: No, they did. They did after week one. Week one was the only time because they lost to Florida State.
0: Sure. And then they never, ever, ever got another demerit that bad.
1: Nope.
0: And again, why are we ranking teams where we haven't seen play? Like, I don't know what Ohio State's going to look like this year. I'm not comfortable making them the number 1 or number 2 team in the country. I want to go watch some football. I want to see this. Like, and if the rankings come out and they're 5-1 and the offense is kind of sputtering and the defense is just okay, I'm okay with them being ranked 17th. It'll suck as a fan, but if they're the 17th ranked team in the country, then you got some work to do, man. Like, let's light some fires under some asses. And I the whole rankings throughout the year, I don't like it. I know they don't quote unquote release the rankings until then. They do it every week. It's not like they go to a cave and all this. And I hate that the Big Ten is for this 2014 playoff. It is horrible. Yes. Listen, we're men here. We're talking, okay? Do you want to go to a beauty pageant with the top 5 most beautiful women, or do you want to go to a beauty pageant with the top 100 most beautiful women? Because guess what? 78 through 100, probably not going to be the high quality that you're expecting from 1 through 10. I'm sorry. Call me a jerk. That's the way it is. 16 through 24, 17 through 24 in a college football playoff, 13 through 24 is not going to be good. I'm sorry. They're not.
1: No, and that's my biggest issue, because the only thing to me that a 2014 playoff does, if everything is considered equal, and like you said, if the conferences technically don't matter, if it's just whoever the top 24 teams ranked are get in, then it makes the top 25 worth something. Because like you said, If you're just stuck at the 18th, it's like, okay, I'm not good enough, or I'm not going to move up unless one of these teams just absolutely flounders and drops. So it's like, 18th doesn't really do much for me. But yeah, if it's like the top 24, I'm not sitting here like, man, that 17th ranked team, like, man, if they get in, like it's over. It's over for everybody. Watch out. But there is one other thing that Nick Saban brought up. that I thought, believe it or not, considering it's Nick Saban and, you know, he does have some fairly good ideas when it comes to college football, and I will give him credit where credit is due. He brought up eliminate the whole cupcake thing, right? He said 12 games, 12 power four opponents. Doesn't matter who, like, you can have your nine conference. So let's say, you know, everybody gets to nine.
0: Yeah.
1: The SEC faces nine SEC teams, but then your other three power four opponents. You can do a rotation, one team from the Big 12, ACC, and Big 10. Those can fill your three. You can throw Notre Dame in there, whoever you want. But then that way it's easier because, okay, let's say you do have a team that's 9-3. Okay, who are your three losses? Well, you beat a Big 10 team, you beat a Big 12 team, but you lost to an ACC team, and then you, like, won 8 out of your 9 SEC games. Okay, you're probably a pretty good team that's going to be competitive, and you're going to produce pretty good results. We should be able to throw you in there. Now, if you're, you know, 7-5, and your losses are to all three other power opponents, and you lost some of your conference games, yeah, you're probably not going to get in there.
0: But probably not.
1: It, to me, that puts almost everyone on a better, more equal playing field because, again, you're, like you said, you're not beating up on Youngstown State. You're not beating up on Mercer or the Citadel. Like, you have to face Arizona or Baylor, or you have to face, you know, whether it's Penn State, Michigan State. You know, even if they are the lower tier conference teams, like, you are having to face a power team that is in a big time conference, and let's just see how you do.
0: I don't hate the idea. Could we tweak it a little bit? How about, because this is when it gets into, again, it's all subjective, right? You have to play a power four team within 500 miles of your college. You have to play a power four team further than 500 miles from your college, and then you get one spot. If you want to schedule a subdivision team, go ahead. But if you want to schedule another Power 4 team, people are probably going to look at that favorably. If you are Ohio State and you want to do a favor to give Youngstown State some money because you get a big paycheck for paying them, that is your choice. But if you want to go play Arizona State, you know, as a, you know, opponent, nothing against Arizona State. Mm-hmm. You said Arizona, I said Arizona State. then maybe that's what you do. Mm-hmm. But if you basically make it that it is a quote unquote regional non-conference game, a non-regional non-conference game, and then a wild card game, maybe that's the way to go. And then the school can figure it out from there. And that way, you're not forcing them to do it. Mm-hmm. But you're kind of like, hey, guys, you know what happens if you schedule that subdivision team. You might not have it as favorably looked as a team that goes and plays three power four schools.
1: Yeah. No, I agree, because then, yeah, it would give you a better idea of, you know, like you said, let's take Ohio State, for example. Like, if you look at the 12 games that they play, and like you said, if they play Youngstown State, it's like, all right, well, yes, you beat them, but let's say you do lose a couple of games against, like, power four opponents. Like, yeah, maybe if that last game, if you got a win, maybe that tips the scale in your favor as far as, you know,
0: 100%
1: you go up against and whatnot. So I like that. I don't mind that. But that was one of the interesting things that I heard Nick Saban say as far as his thoughts for trying to save college football and make college football better, because it is something us fans want to see. Like, you know, how many times do we get a Big 12 versus Big 10, you know, crossover matchup in football? Like, we see a lot of basketball, and basketball's cool, don't get me wrong. I love seeing college basketball and those cross-conference rivalries, because it's like, ooh, okay, this is different. We don't get to see it all the time in college football. Like, yeah, you get the Cy-Hawk because it's Big 10 versus Big 12, but it's like, yeah, that's only one of those, like, it's really good when it happens kind of thing, but it doesn't happen all that often. And other than, oh, then there's Kentucky versus Louisville, but kind of the same thing. They're not, Kentucky is not exactly a powerhouse in football, and same with Louisville. So it's like, I guess the closest ones you could get would be like Florida State, Florida, or Florida, Miami. When all those teams are good and they face off, it's like, okay, this is the cross rivalry that we wanted to watch and we wanted to see.
0: Yeah.
1: So, but yeah, man, that is pretty much everything that we had.
0: Awesome. Thank you again for having me. I love coming on. I love talking with you. You're always cool, calm, and collected. As Stuart Scott said, you're as cool as the other side of the pillow.
1: I try. And I always try to work on my graphics and make stuff look cool too. But I appreciate you being on, Joe. I always appreciate your thoughts. And because again, I don't think people really understand whenever you do something like podcasts and whenever you have a specific topic, no matter what it is, sports, heck, you could even go, if you really want to get deep into it, and this is again completely subjective. Like if you get anything like politics, like you have some people you're like, wow, this person really knows what they're talking about. Like, oh God, this person doesn't know what they're talking about. anything like that. It's hard to find people. It's like, okay, they have a different perspective, but I like hearing what they have. I like seeing their perspective on this. And you're one of those people when it comes to sports, it's like, I like Joe's thoughts and opinions because Joe always comes with something different. It's like, okay, yeah, I kind of see where he's coming from with that. So I appreciate you coming on, good sir.
0: Oh, of course. I love it. And just keep rocking, man. I love it.
1: I'm trying. And then, of course, we still need to talk with Amon as far as our schedule for getting jawing and balling back up.
0: Listen, this kid is traveling all around the world calling cricket games. He's forgot about us. We're the cousins that, like, we have all these childhood memories. We have all these photos. And now we're like, hey, man, did you change your number? He goes, no, I've been really busy, and you know, like I got married and got a couple kids, and we'll still play wiffle ball out in the yard. It's okay.
1: We'll still play some video games, and I have time. You never have time.
0: I never have time.
1: That's what it feels like. But we'll get it up and going. Say it's kind of one of those when I thought about it, I was like, well, yeah, we're talking about doing it in the off season, which we could do. We could still do shows. Man, it's gonna be rough though because there's. It's the off season. It's really hard to talk about stuff in the off season.
0: Oh, I love it. I love talking off season. Off season's my favorite because then you get to come up with the crazy ideas.
1: Oh man, the crazy ideas, the crazy topics, of course, the best part, all the drama because everybody's bored and they're like, God, I just want football to come back. Like, oh hey, Michigan's athletic director is stepping down because he said, hey man, don't bring the side chick with you. Like, oh, what else do you got hiding under there, buddy? Awesome. But nonetheless, I appreciate everybody tuning in. If you liked this, definitely check out Inside the Hoosier Mind wherever you get your podcast, wherever you like to social media. I am pretty much everywhere at Inside the Hoosier Mind. Definitely check out Joe. Joe will be doing hopefully more shows with me, as well as we'll be starting up Jawing and Balling all over again. We just don't have dates or times yet that we want to do that, but we'll definitely start come football season, and hopefully just before football season we'll get that started.
0: All right.
1: And then Joe does have another podcast he occasionally does, the Out of Bounds, but I don't know as much about that one.
0: That's okay. We're starting it back up. We had to get on a different feed, but I'll have more information the next time. But as always, man, thanks everybody for tuning in, and thank you for Tony. There's nobody better in the business, man.
1: Well, I appreciate that. And if you enjoyed this and if you enjoyed other hosts here on Military Broadcast Radio, definitely check them out at mbradio.us. It's a slew of great veterans. They talk sports. They talk life. They talk, again, all the tea. If you like a lot of really good tea and a lot of, you know, conspiracy theories, court case reviews, all sorts of stuff, definitely check out Into the Weeds podcast with Amber and Alora. They are absolutely awesome. Check out MJ with her show, The Conscious Mind of Positive Thinking, I believe is the name of it. She can correct me if I'm wrong on that, but she has everything as far as changing how you think, changing how you look at stuff. She's awesome. And again, we have a ton of other great veteran hosts too on the show. And then also, again, if you want great beard care products, check out Gunfighter Beard Co. He has great stuff. I don't get paid by him. I don't get a cut of anything. It was just one of those. I like his beard care products. I'm like, hey man, you're a veteran. I do a show on a military network. Like, can I give you shout outs? He's like, yeah, man, absolutely. I'm like, do you have a script for me? He's like, hell no. Just tell them whatever you want. Tell them like positively. I'm like, oh man, that's dangerous. That's absolutely dangerous. He's like, nah, man. He goes, I trust you. So definitely check him out if you want great beard care stuff. Appreciate everybody tuning in. Don't know if we'll do a show next week because again, we are deep into the off season, but we will definitely have a show. Probably the 18th, right before The football season kicks off. We'll probably do a show before then. Again, we might have one in between there. We'll see. But again, appreciate everybody tuning in, and we will see y'all later.
2: 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We're good stories.

0: 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MBR Talk.
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4: Well, good morning, good evening, good afternoon, wherever you are watching or listening all over the world. I am your host, JJ Mahoney, and I'm so excited to be here with you this Monday night with Justin Merchant. Justin, how are you?
5: Good. How are you?
4: Good. I'm doing real good. I'm so happy to have you on the show. It has been, I don't even know how many years since we saw each other.
5: Yeah, 20.
4: 20 years. That is crazy. 20 years. Please. What have you been up to, my friend?
5: All kinds of stuff. Busy. Life, kids, wife, work, military, volunteer work.
4: Wow.
5: Yeah.
4: That's awesome. It's awesome that, I mean, there's so much that has transpired since I last saw you, but also it just feels like yesterday, doesn't it?
5: Yeah. Yeah. Well, it's that the hometown connection.
4: You know, I love it. I love it. And it is so nice that no matter how much time passes, it's like we're still here, right?
5: Yeah.
4: It feels like just yesterday we were going to basketball games and football games and great memories.
5: Yeah, it's a fun town. At least when we grew up, it was really fun. Yeah.
4: Yeah. So for those of our listeners that don't know you, let's start with your military experience. You want to dive into that a bit?
5: Yeah. Well, it started as a lot of people from our generation when 9/11 happened. I was at college at UNO. You know, you watch it on the TV, you go to class, everyone's still kind of in a funk. And I thought, well, I want to do something, you know, not quite sure what I was going to do. So I ended up joining up January 4th of 2002.
4: Wow.
5: Was the start of it. Many deployments, as we all did. Active duty guard, everyone kind of deployed a lot. It was a pretty common thing. A lot of fun, a lot of ups, a lot of downs, a lot of, you know, I'm ready to get out. Now I want to stay in. You know, you get over the hump and you just kind of tough it out to the end.
4: That's right.
5: Get to the retirement. Yeah.
4: Yeah. That's awesome. I don't know. I had a little bit different experience, Justin. For me, I remember joining. So I joined in May of 2002. So both of us, you know, after September 11th. And I joined, and I remember I felt like I closed my eyes, opened them, and already it had been 5 years.
5: Yeah.
4: And then I remember that feeling happened again at 10 years. And then all of a sudden I'm at 15. And so it was like, holy right. Goodness. Yeah.
5: When you reminisce, when you talk about it, especially people that you were in the military with, sometimes it's like, man, that was like forever ago. Cause you start referencing like events that happened, events that kids now weren't even a part of, but then at the same time, it was like a flash in the pan. You
4: know? Yeah. Yeah. It's crazy. I was talking to a mentor of mine today that, you know, we've stayed in touch over the years. And, we were talking about, you know, just reminiscing about some of our days. We were at Fort Huachuca together, and, I was telling him a story like had just happened yesterday. And I said, well, you know, that was only 11 years ago.
5: Right. Yeah.
4: So I'd be curious if anybody's listening that's not a veteran, you know, if they have those similar experiences too, or if it's something unique to how quickly the military flies by.
5: Right. Well, I mean, even as you get older, the timeline of things, it just seems like many lives lived, you know, a lot of chapters rather than just like what you did last week in high school.
4: That's right. That's right. Yeah. Yeah. Oh, it's just crazy. Well, tell me a little bit about your experience in the military. What was some, you know, significant events for you?
5: Sure. My first deployment was to Turkey, Instalink Turkey.
4: Oh, cool. Yeah.
5: So that was kind of cool. It was a little different because it's the first time, you know, when you live in the Midwest, you don't go a lot of places. So you're out of the country. You're kind of experiencing it, living it, taking it all in as you're going. It was busy. It was early 03. So yeah. Everything was pretty hyped up at the time and busy. Definite third world country when we got to go onto they call it the alley. There was kids running through the street wanting to thumb wrestle you for a dollar, whether you won or lost. Vendors trying to sell you things. They're capitalizing off of us being there. It was fun and it was weird at the same time. There was times when sirens would go off and, you know, planes would come out from underneath these kind of underground hangars and just take off like crazy, you know. And it's just a lot of the first deployment. I wish I could have been older and gone back there, taking it in slower, you know. It's kind of hit you like a fire hose. I mean, there was like a donkey in the middle of the street with like a cart still hooked to it, but it was dead. And the dogs were like eating off of it, you know? So like, just like things that you're not used to seeing, really no windows, just, I don't know. I mean, you can say third world countries and, you know, we assume civilians here in the States, they think, you know, I've seen it on movies and stuff and they have, but to actually be there and see it, it's just different. They sleep on the roofs in the summer. Yeah. It's cooler, you know? So.
4: Wow.
5: Yeah, that was the first deployment, but yeah, a lot to all over, you know. I think I've everywhere I've gone overseas has been military.
4: Yeah.
5: Afghanistan, you know, Bagram, like a lot of us did. We were in Japan for a little bit. I went to Qatar a lot, you know, where there are four deployments there, you know, England like 12 times, Guam, Hawaii, which is like, you know, Hawaii's not really a deployment, but it was on the way to Guam, and Guam's not, I wouldn't call Guam a deployment either, but, you know, as a offsite kind of helping out type of thing. And then, other ones, like you go to the bad ones and then you get some of the good ones. Like, we were doing some joint thing with, NATO. So we were in, Gallenkirch in Germany. So we got to go, you know, and that's where my great grandpa had died in World War II. So I had linked up with some guys there, a curator of a museum, went to where he died at. His name was like on a wall there. I got the guy took me around because over in the Netherlands Netherlands, they treat you like royalty if you are American who you're, you know, family member as a service member. And still to this day, there's like a cemetery with, it's like a 5,000 graves with like a 7,500 person waiting list to adopt one. And so it was pretty cool.
4: Okay.
5: So a lot of good ones, a lot of bad ones, right?
4: First of all, I want a refund.
5: You didn't join the right branch.
4: I know, right? I mean, I had some cool deployments, you know, experiences like, you know, of course, Iraq, Afghanistan, and Kuwait. Yeah. Kyrgyzstan, Hawaii, Germany, South Korea.
5: Yeah.
4: Yeah, exactly. But nothing like you. I mean, that's amazing.
5: Yeah. The first real combat landing we did was going into Afghanistan, which is like,
4: yeah,
5: I feel like you're going to eat the ceiling, you know?
4: Yeah. Yeah. So. That's definitely it's definitely a little alarming when you're doing already tactical maneuvers, just to get into base.
5: Like, stay away from the window. It's like, I'm sitting on like a fuel tank here. Like, I don't think the window is going to matter a whole lot. Yeah. Thanks for my safety. But, it was cool. There's a lot of cool things.
4: Yeah. How do you think that changed you getting to experience all those different cultures?
5: Oh man. Well, of course you appreciate things more. That's the common response that everyone gives you. And sometimes that, being back here, being retired now, you know, sometimes that drifts away, you know, feeling that a lot of times it's stronger when you just get home, but, you know, it changes you as far as discipline. There's good and bad, right? So, I have 5 girls and 1 boy. So, you know, you're over there, you're commanding troops, you're respected, they're calling you sir, they're doing what you tell them to do. And there's no questioning it. If there is, it's usually with some sturdy, you know, back talking back to them. And here it's like, they don't listen to anything. Hardly anything, you know?
4: That's, you know, I never had that dynamic because I never had children, unfortunately, yeah. But I can't even imagine, you yeah. know, being used to total control, total respect.
5: Right.
4: And then who knows what's coming out.
5: Yeah. Yeah. So yeah, it makes you more structured. It makes you more accountable, more disciplined. You know, you meet new people from all over the country. So you learn different cultures within the country, different states, ways of doing things. We were with Alabama a lot. We were with Maine. We were with Hawaii a lot. Pittsburgh, Wisconsin. So, you know, we got a big spectrum. All I can tell you is, it's funny, but they take it seriously as the Alabama guys, when they come in the room and you yell War Eagle and they flip out if they're Alabama, if they're Roll Tide fans.
4: You know, I think that's one of the amazing things about being an American though.
5: Yeah.
4: You know, and, it's funny that you naturally brought this up, but you know, I get all my news from YouTube.
5: Yeah.
4: Most of it from trusted, you know, trusted podcasters and some news stations. But I have just been seeing a flood of videos of people from different countries.
5: Right.
4: Just amazed with America.
5: Right.
4: You know, yeah. And taught. Have you seen some of those?
5: I heard at the World Cup, they were doing flyovers and stuff, and people were like, "What the heck?"
4: Yeah, and I mean, everything from, you know, people appreciating the cleanliness of the streets to they can't believe how good the steaks are here, you know, to wow, you know, the waitresses are so nice.
5: Right, you get a lot of that in Germany and England.
4: Yes. The steak.

0: you know, you stay pretty tight with.
1: Wow.
0: So.
1: Wow, that's amazing.
0: Yeah. You knew it was time to go my last deployment when they're calling me like boomer and old man. And so they, but they respected me, you know, but they are like,
1: wow,
0: act like I'm old. I'm like, I'm not old. And so on the flight line, when we were getting on the plane, they came to see me off and I threw them a bag of Werther's Originals, like, you know,
1: oh,
0: old, like old grandpa's dude, you know. That was awesome. That was my, like, that was my final chapter overseas, which, wow, is hard because, you know, when we were in, I don't know if, I know you deployed for a long period of time when you went, the guard would go somewhat shorter depending, you know, 90-120 days, but we would go so much that when I got out about a year and a half, 2 years, you start getting that itch, like, hey, I'm ready to deploy, you know.
1: Oh yeah.
0: And you still, I'm still dealing with that, like,
1: yeah,
0: whatever happened, I'm like, all right, we're gonna go, and I don't get to go. That's the hard part about walking away, the bittersweet, you know. You're checked out, but at the same time it's like, man, I'm giving up a pretty big part of me.
1: Yeah,
0: that would overlap my life, you know.
1: Yeah, well, we have to take a quick commercial break, Justin, but when we come back, I'm really excited to talking about the transition.
0: Okay.
1: I think that's a really important conversation, and I'm looking forward to having it with you.
0: Great.
1: All right. We'll be back in a minute.

0: All right, we're back with JJ Mahoney and our special guest, Justin Merchant. And I'm so excited, Justin, real quick. I just want to say hello to some friends. John Herring, retired Command Sergeant Major, says, yeah, that itch never goes away. And John, saying hi to one of our previous guests, Peter Hosky in the house. Hey, Peter, nice to see you. It's just great. Oh, it's great to have a fellow podcaster here. And Peter's saying hello, John. Hey, Peter, where's my hello? Come on, man. Awesome, Peter joining us, just relaxing a little bit. And yeah, we just want to appreciate you guys for being here. Please, if you have any questions for Justin, let us know, because he has, I'm sure, has some great answers for you. But yeah, so let's get back to that. And first, John said, I really enjoyed when you were on as a guest, Peter. Enjoy the easy part. Oh, I love it. See how we're connecting people here? I love it. I love it. This is awesome. But let's get back to that discussion, Justin, about, when we know that the boys and girls are getting loaded up onto planes and headed out, but our mission is over.
1: So just transitioning back.
0: Or whatever comes to mind for you.
1: The longer that you're out, the more you think back, the more you kind of reflect on things. I don't think for very many transitioning's a real easy thing, because you go from all that structure, camaraderie, all that adrenaline rush and the on the go and going new places to just stagnant, And people in the civilian world don't always react the same as they do in the military world. So it's a different experience. I don't think you ever really maybe adjust to it. I think you just get used to dealing with it.
0: You get more equipped to handle it. Yeah, I agree with that.
1: I myself felt done with the mission for the most part. I think I would have kept just going and going and going. But I wasn't in it like I was before. So, and the years have gone by, so it's time to go. But when you get out, it's like, well, I'm used to that for so long. What am I going to do now?
0: That's
1: And
0: right.
1: so, yeah. So transitioning for me was it was lost for a little bit. It was trying to find, what am I going to do? Look at all these guys that are on these shows, and what do they do? And some of them go into like the private sector with training and shooting. Some of them go into it with this, like podcasts and talking. Some get into like the clothing thing, and there's all different avenues that military people have been taking advantage of doing now. And I don't think I was at that level, but I started small. So the local VFW, asked me to come be the commander there. And so, of course, you joined the Legion and the VFW. So I started off there. We have a Siouxland Freedom Park here in town, which is like a veteran memorial. So
0: Amazing.
1: that was something I was asked to come to, because I had an idea with new exhibit at the park, at the interpretive center. So people were like, well, how do we pick who gets to go? There's not enough room for everyone. How do we? And so I thought, well, I'll propose some sort of a dog tag chandelier, where we get a dog tag machine, and you can honor civilians, or whoever can honor whoever they want to put up there, if it's people you served with, if it's people who are relatives. And so it's coming along pretty cool, but that was the beginning of it. And I just took off on that. So that was my transition, was that helped to kind of curve the air, the military to civilian life. So I still have one foot in with the, serving the vets, and then one foot in the civilian world, I guess.
0: No, that's awesome. And thanks so much for Doug Adams. We really appreciate your support. Thank you. It means a lot. Yeah, I went a different route, Justin, and I decided to go completely away from the military. I wanted nothing to do with it. It wasn't that, you know, I didn't still care about veterans, but I think I think you could equate it to like, you know, if you're quitting cigarettes, yeah. Right? Some people are like, okay, I'm going to wean myself off of it. And other people are like, nope, I got to go cold turkey.
1: You run from it. You distance yourself from it.
0: Yeah. And honestly, Justin, I don't recommend it. I don't think that was a wise thing to do. I got really, really depressed, man.
1: Yeah.
0: Really, really depressed. Sure. So I think that's an incredible way of continuing to serve. And, you know, that's a lot of what the show is about, you know, because I feel like anybody that has served in the military, whether it was just a short, you know, initial enlistment or you did 20, 24 years, we all do it because we want to serve. There's a part of us that believes in serving something bigger than ourselves. So the fact that you have just poured yourself into everything going on there. I mean, so you talked about the dog tag chandelier. Can you visually kind of talk through or help us to get a visual picture of all the amazing things that you have?
1: Yeah. At the park.
0: Yeah.
1: Yeah. Okay. So we have the first thing that went up, it was all started by Mike Newhouse, and his vision was to have something for veterans to go to reflect on, and our place kind of thing. So the park inside the interpretive center is all local people. We've stuck to that, to have local artifacts, local stories. Outside, we have a half scale of the Vietnam Wall.
0: Yeah.
1: It's an exact replica, just half the scale with the granite in there is the same quarry as the one in Washington.
0: Wow.
1: And we have Sergeant Floyd Monument here from Lewis and Clark Trail. In Washington, the wall faces one of the angles of the wall faces the Washington Monument. Here it faces the Floyd Monument.
0: Yeah.
1: And they look the same, the Floyd and Washington Monument. We have a Korean memorial just like Washington. And then, like I said, the inside has a whole bunch of different exhibits or people who have served through all the years. I mean, I think we're putting up something now from Civil War, somebody who was in Andersonville, which was a POW camp from the South, a bad one. And then we have one of our A7s from the 185th from the 80s out front. I started on, I did a lot with the dog tag thing. I did with, I got a Vietnam era Jeep that Sioux Body Shop helped us restore, complete restorations. Awesome. And so it can be a display. So the thing we have going on now is what's really big. And now that I've got my other projects and I'm diving into this, and that's, we're doing a Desert Storm, Desert Shield, GWAT memorial. Wow. Where's it gonna go? It's about 400 yards long, and it'll be about like 150-200 yards wide. And you know, we fought in the sand, so we decided sand is what we're gonna have the memorial in. So it's like you know, it's all still in the works, so some of this can change, but it sounds like to fill it, it'll be about 10,000 tons of sand. Exhibits, just gonna look like you're coming out of the base going into, you know, whatever it may be, like Fallujah or Bagram. And it's just going to kind of give some sort of perspective. I think we have three Humvees that we're going to line up, maybe flip one over and stuff. And so it'll be pretty neat. It's still in the works. It's really big. And then we have John Duongdara, who served with SEAL Team 6. So his is at the other end, his memorial dog park. He was a dog handler, for those who don't know. And he died in Extortion 17. So his is really far away. So we thought we need to link those together. So we're going to, that's why ours is going to be so big, because it's going to go from the back of the Vietnam Memorial all the way down to John.
0: That's amazing.
1: Yeah, so
0: that is incredible. Justin, you know, Dan Armstrong, what's up, man? Just some incredible people on here with us. I'm so thankful for our listeners. Dan says it's so fascinating to hear the soul of YouTube soldiers. Thank you, Dan. And Peter's got a question. We'll get into your question in a second, Peter. He always has great questions. But you know, I'm wondering if any of you veterans out there, or even you know, Dan, or my Doug, like my other people out there, have you guys ever seen like such an amazing memorial?
1: We're hoping that there's going to be nothing. We don't think there's anything like it.
0: Something like this. Yeah. And then Nebraska. That's what I'm talking about.
1: Well, when we went to go look at, when we looked at the makings of the memorial like this for the Sand Wars, kind of what you could call it, at Washington, it looked like they were trying to be real too creative. We didn't really care for them. We like, let's just make this our own. Let's make it an experience. And, you know, some of the questions that came up of concerns was, is it going to be triggering? Well, it could be, but the thing is you're either going to memorialize the situation and these people or you're not. They have the Holocaust Museum. I think you want to put things into perspective of the best you can in the States, which is hard to do because it's not just being there. It's you're traveling overseas. You're somewhere where you don't know. You're in harm's way. You can't go home. You're there. You're on an island, basically. So we just want to give the closest experience we can. You know, soldiers, women, men and women can come there and say to their kids, you know, oh, we saw something like this, or we were in a situation like this. And this is what it was like all around there. So they can share that with others. But getting back to what I was saying, you know, like the Holocaust Memorial, you know, they want to put it in perspective because they put all those shoes out, you know, to show the mass amount of people. So I think it's important to not always be, to not always hold back from the sensitivity stuff, because it's not out of being mean or insensitive. It's about perspective and honoring and giving people maybe a look into what we saw, into our eyes. Yes.
0: Oh, that's so powerful, Justin. And I want to come back to this discussion when we get back, but we've got to go to a quick commercial break and

0: All right, and we are back. It's JJ Mahoney with my good friend Justin Merchant. We are both good old Nebraskans. Justin, for those of you who weren't with us earlier, we were talking about the amazing work that he's done with the memorial there in South Sioux City, right on the river of Sioux City, Iowa. And I want to come back to the discussion we were having about how important it is to have memorials. And I agree that it can be triggering, but here's the thing. If we don't have memorials, like you said, Justin, where are all those memories going? How are people ever going to really get an appreciation for what people do for them, right? The lives that have been lost?
1: And I think the impact of some memorials, I think it's important. Like I was saying with the Holocaust one, people who were in Pearl Harbor, they either go or don't go to the Arizona.
0: That's right.
1: Don't throw a blanket over top of it.
0: That's right.
1: So, I think the, I don't know if burden's the right word, but that we carry as vets who come home are, we have to keep remembering, honoring. And yes. So that's what we have to carry. We don't always want to go to memorials, but we go, but we want to go, it's both. You want to, and you don't want to. The Vietnam Memorial is, when you break it down, it's just a granite wall with names on it. I don't think the memorial itself is triggering. I think the memories are triggering. You could have a rock out there that says GWAT Memorial.
0: That's right.
1: And they're still going to remember the GWAT. And I think that circles back around to when you're talking about transitioning home, because the way I see it as a metaphor is, you're walking down this hallway, and when you think about things and memories, the good ones are easy. Those doors are easy to open. The bad ones, you crack the door open, or they're open. You kind of look from the hallway in, but you keep going, so that way you don't dive in too deep. It's when you stick your head in the door and you stay too long. That's right. That's when they become worse. That's when it ruins your day.
0: Yeah, that's right. Yeah. I was watching a good YouTube video the other day, and it was this veteran who had literally traveled around the country, just talking to Americans and telling them, it started with the top three things not to say to a veteran. And as he started to grow in popularity, veterans would come up to him and say, yeah, I can't stand it when they say this too. But literally.
1: That's probably number one.
0: Yeah, yeah, absolutely. Or what did you do over there?
1: Yeah.
0: Because I think people sometimes think that, I'm trying to engage with them, I'm trying to learn about them. But the problem with PTSD or all the different struggles that we have is that you can't see them.
1: Right.
0: So that's right. I mean, I pride myself on not letting people see the worst what I've been through. I pride myself on coming on here and smiling and, which we could talk about that too. Maybe that's not.
1: Some people run from it. And you said that you went the other direction, and maybe that is or isn't what you were doing. But sometimes I think those things, you just have to take them head on in some cases. And maybe the more you take it head on, I'm not a psychiatrist, but maybe the more you take it head on, maybe the more it's easier to talk about, easier to deal with.
0: Rather than hiding.
1: And I don't know, maybe some people it's not, but.
0: Yeah, I think you couched it correctly in that it's all a personal experience, but I can tell you, I think there's a lot of truth to that, Justin. Hope y'all don't mind my doggy. I'm barking over here.
1: And as a vet, that's what we're used to doing. It's like, suck it up. Take it head on. That's how we were trained. That's how a lot of us live life. So why not do it with that too? In some cases, some are more extreme than others. And
0: that's right. But going back to that, why it's not a good idea to ask somebody, what did you do over there? Mm-hmm. Because again, you know, just because I'm not missing an arm or a leg, right, and you can't visually see that I am wounded, right, you come back from war without wounds, period.
1: Yes.
0: So that's PTSD, military sexual trauma, TBI, you know, traumatic brain injury, depression, anxiety, insomnia. I mean, the list goes on. And that's why, you know, I love for our viewers that are not of the military experience to understand, anytime you're dealing with trauma, you have no idea what you could trigger, you know, and a lot of it is intrusive thoughts.
1: Yeah.
0: You will not see, but the damage is being done. And on that note, Doug, thanks so much for sticking with us. He says, I want to point out the similarities with retiring from the military in law enforcement. After 45 years of service in the South Sioux City PD, I too had an adjustment. Doug, and thank you for your service. Thank you so much.
1: I was going to mention, like, the closest I think anyone could relate to us would probably be some sort of law enforcement.
0: Oh, yeah. Yeah, definitely.
1: It's that adrenaline rush. It's that constant, you know, and then the same kind of like situations and trauma, you know.
0: Yeah. Yeah. And, you know, that's part of it too. You know, I did a lot of research on the physiology of coming back down from being in an intense environment for so long, is that you don't realize your body is used to operating with so many of those hormones and chemicals, you know. I mean, it's almost like coffee, someone that's addicted to coffee and drinks a pot a day, right? And then just stops. Like, that's the same thing with the adrenaline. We start to build up a tolerance to adrenaline because we're so exposed to it that, you know, all of a sudden when you pull us out of an environment where we have adrenaline and now we no longer have it as much, you know, that it's very challenging.
1: It's hard to find an outlet for that.
0: Yeah. And again, Doug, thank you for your service. You know, if you ever want to come on and have a discussion about that, I think we could learn a lot from you too. And while I've got us paused here, Peter said, what did the military give you that no one can take away? Wow. You see what I'm talking about, Justin? This is Peter. He always brings great questions.
1: Yeah. Oh, for me, geez, what does it bring you? Just, I don't know. I mean, there's so much, right? I don't know what to hit on. There's just life experiences. There's structure. You know, it's hard to erase those things that were ingrained into or expected out of you, especially when you get to, you know, you're an officer. Same thing goes for leadership in the NCO world, the senior NCOs, only for a short amount of time, but you're just, they can't take away the leadership and the, it is everything, you know. I don't even know where to start on that.
0: Yeah. Yeah. You know, talking about leadership. So, one thing that I would say, Justin, for me is the like relentless confidence, you know, so, for example, Peter and I actually, we were in the same company together. And we had an active shooter drill with over 500 soldiers. And so we were simulating coming out, the soldiers all getting released from formation. So you got 500 soldiers, you know, heading off in different directions. And all of a sudden an active shooter comes in. And once you do drills like that, training like that, and of course we do combat lanes, you know, I don't even need to get into that, but once you physically go through situations that are so intense like that and that require a trained response, I don't think you can ever take away the confidence that comes from that.
1: I think it becomes part of your DNA.
0: Yeah.
1: You know?
0: Yeah. Like I find myself, I mean, this is really bad. This is part of my PTSD too. Anytime in a big crowded room, I'm making plans like, okay, if somebody comes in, you know, if an active shooter,
1: every restaurant I go into, it's right? At first, you know, my wife's like, that's, you're like, what, who are you staring at? I'm like, everyone. I'm scanning everyone. I'm assessing them. I, you know, and right or wrong, you're judging people, you're assessing people, you're assessing threats, possible threats, exits, everything.
0: That's right.
1: I don't know any vets who would ever sit with their back to a crowd. You know?
0: No. Matter of fact, I remember I had, oh, Dan's so sweet. He said, you guys have books to write. Dan is an amazing author. Dan's authored like 6 books, maybe even more. He's pretty incredible. But I remember one time at a Costco, Justin, I had ordered a pizza to bring over to some friends, and it was taking a really long time. And as I was waiting there, I just kept noticing it was like super crowded. And all of a sudden I was like, who are all these people behind me? And I found myself literally like plastered up against the back wall. Mm-hmm. You know, here's I don't know what you call it, the serving area where they deliver the pizzas. And I am literally up against the back wall, like looking at every single person. And I mean, I didn't realize it at first. You know, I felt myself getting tense, and then it was like, okay,
1: you start tunnel vision, you start assessing. Right. And you know, with that, a lot of people are civilians. I see a lot there. Oh, you can't judge this and that. Well, yeah, you profile everything and everyone. That's just what you do. It's instinctive. It's trained. It's life-saving. So, and that's hard to explain. Yes, every single person that I walk by gets profiled. It's just how it is.
0: That's right. And I want to talk a little bit more about what it's like to be a veteran when we come back, but we've got to do a short commercial break. Justin, we'll be back in just a minute.

0: All right. And we are back with our exciting guest, Justin Merchant. Justin, how are you?
1: Good. How are you?
0: I'm good. I'm really enjoying this conversation. I'm so thankful we've got some amazing listeners who are joining in. As a matter of fact, John says that hypervigilance that we were talking about before the break, it becomes part of you. I use it weekly, heading up the security team at my church. That's awesome, John.
1: Yeah. That and is unfortunately, awesome. That's a thing that is not just a stand around job either anymore, you know?
0: Yeah. Yeah. I mean, everywhere. And that's why, you know, sometimes people ask me like, oh, you know, isn't it really hard for you? And, you know, it's hard to really answer that because yes, it is challenging when you're constantly vigilant and on the lookout, but in the same hand, that gives me a lot of peace of mind because
1: you have to do it.
0: Yeah. And then it's this feeling of like, you know, I imagine most of us, you know, and I can't speak for everybody, but I imagine most of us feel similarly that when I'm scanning and I'm assessing, I'm confident.
1: Yeah. Yeah. I don't care if people see me staring at them. That's right. I'm not thinking about that. I'm looking past them. And I think, you know, to add to that with like, even with these conversations that we're having, you know, I feel like a lot of us, I'll say me for sure, it's like walking a tightrope between letting yourself go there mentally and not, because we're answering questions military wise and, you know, a lot of things come up. So these things are very, when you're talking PTSD and all that, these things are very stressful, you know. You don't show it on the outside, you know, you've learned to cope with it, but on the inside, you're like a knot.
0: Yeah.
1: And it's like flexing nonstop when you bring this stuff up, you know, and it's, I think it's exhausting for a lot of people, not in a bad way. It's just part of the deal.
0: Yeah, absolutely. You know, I had two Mondays ago, Justin, I had a really not great experience. I was at this retreat where we were learning how to take our stories and turn them into, you know, like keynote speaking engagements, and just how to get better at telling our stories. And the guy delivering the training, he was telling a story about how his roommate had picked up a loaded gun off the counter and put it up to his head. And, you know, of course, as he's telling the story, he literally he's physically grabbing a gun, and he walks straight up to me, staring me straight in the eye, and put the gun to my head. And I didn't know what happened. You know, I got caught in this moment, like, wait, what's going on? And yeah. I reminded myself where I was, right? I'm like, okay, but what happened after that, Justin, was as time kept going on and he kept teaching the class, I kept having these flashbacks of him walking over and putting a gun to my head. And my mind was remembering it as it was real, as if he had a gun to my head.
1: Yeah, that was a real threat.
0: Yeah. And it kept getting worse and worse and worse, like by the hour, and to the point where I finally was like, you know, it was not good. And after that, Justin, I had to leave the retreat. I did not feel safe. Mm-hmm. It was a really horrible experience. And I'm embarrassed to say this, but the next 2 weeks, I couldn't really function.
1: Yeah.
0: You know, the last couple of weeks have been.
1: Yeah. So hard. A lot of people, like the one question from, I think, John, it was, you know, what did you take away from it? We try to think of the good things, but you know, there are other things that we take away too that aren't good. You know, a lot of people, it's not hard to snap easily. It's not hard to snap at someone, to be impatient. I'm very impatient. I expect it now type of thing, because that's what you were expected to do over there. You know, it was like that. So, there's a lot of things that Arnold is positive that we take away from it too, that we had to deal with nonstop.
0: Yeah.
1: You know, not ripping into people for no reason or being impatient and things like that, you know?
0: Yeah. And, you know, I definitely agree with you, Justin, that that was part of your experience and the nature of how we had to operate then. But I would also tell you, you know, I don't know how much research you've done into the physiology of the human body, but when we carry that type of stress, it is almost impossible for us to maintain a equilibrium that normal people maintain, you know? And so sometimes people will look at us like, oh, what an ass, or, you know, and they don't understand, like, it's even more than just what we experienced over 20 some years, two decades of life, right? It's literally how we are.
1: It's almost like where nature nurture becomes one. The nurture of the military becomes your DNA, which is more nature. You know, I think I don't read a lot of books on the psychology of things. I just try to, you know, analyze myself or situations when I feel a certain way. I kind of step out of the box and try to explain or understand why I'm being like that. And sometimes you know you are, and you just, there's no stopping. It's just, like I said, it's like an itch. And you just, if you're mad at something, you just got to get it out. I don't know. Yeah.
0: You know, I will tell you, Justin, I highly recommend finding a good therapist or counselor. You know, I was skeptical at first. I mean, I put it off for years, you know, almost 10 years, even though I knew I had some serious stuff going on in the background. But I was amazed, Justin, that as I was working, and I'm unfortunately, you know, talking like it wasn't till about a year and a half or 2 years of going to therapy every week, you know, so it's not a quick process, but, you know, I didn't even realize, like, I had no control, kind of like you're talking about, like, you know, I would go from zero to 100 in like 2 seconds, you know, and my poor family, but it gets better, you know, it really does, Justin.
1: They have the luxury of being, I mean, I don't want naive to be such a negative word, but safe, naive. They don't have to carry that we did. So it's kind of a luxury to be relaxed.
0: It is. And, you know, I had talked about this the other day for Memorial Day. You know, I was saying, you know, hey, I get it. You know, people are busy. So maybe you don't even know really what Memorial Day is, or maybe you don't know the difference between it and Veterans Day. And, you know, we could get offended, but what's the point? You know, people are busy. They all have their own lives, their own, you know, drama and challenges they're dealing with. But that's why I'm so grateful when I do have friends or family or listeners, you know, that aren't veterans, but that tune in anyways. Because the more that you can learn and understand, the more that you realize, like, you know, if you know that somebody is a combat veteran, for me, I have a little bit more patience with them, a little bit more grace.
1: Yeah, I don't think there's some who can do that. I think some, they'll never get it. And it's not their fault. Just there's no way. Yeah. And that's like, you know, when the first time you come home and friends say, hey, you know, tell us some stories from there, and you tell them, and you've experienced you've experienced it, you've felt a certain way emotionally, whatever it was, and you tell them, and they're like, oh man, that's crazy, and you're not getting the feedback that you expect out of the story because you visually saw it and physically experienced it. They're just hearing a story. They're probably desensitized to it because of Hollywood and movies and just not being there. So I think that's, from me analyzing that situation, I feel like maybe that's why a lot of vets don't tell stories, because it hit them a certain way. It meant a certain thing to them. And when you tell it and it's received lightly, it's like, okay, I'm just not going to tell this anymore, because that made me mad that they didn't see it the same way. It's not their fault. You know, they can't, but it doesn't, it doesn't change that you're still upset about how it was received, you know. And maybe it's more now. Maybe they just don't want to talk about it, like I was talking about with the doorway thing. You know, they just don't want to go there.
0: That's why I think these conversations are so important, just because I know you and I, when we were just having an offline conversation, we had kind of talked about this. And, you know, I've been experiencing being a combat veteran for almost 25 years now, you know, my first deployment. And I look at my experiences interacting with civilians. And until you explained that, I never could put a finger on it. I could never really, you know, capture the feelings that I was having or why it frustrated me so much. But hearing you explain that, I was like, yeah, that's it. Because I'm talking about, you know, arriving to a place and literally hearing on the radio that my battle buddies on the same exact road that I was just on, all of them getting killed.
1: Yeah.
0: You know, so
1: the closest thing that I think they can relate is movies, which don't really depict it that well. I mean, that's their experiences from back here. Yeah. And, you know, that's their luxury, is to not have to have that. It's a luxury, but it's also, I would much rather be on this side of it, even with all that stuff.
0: Right.
1: I just feel more alert, more aware, more, you know, the way I want to be. I don't want to be a sheep.
0: Absolutely. Well, let's take one more comment before we have to go to commercial break. But John Herring says, you can't unlive your experiences. They are very shaping in your current person. The hardest part for me was relearning to be present in the moment in the post-service environment. Yeah, that's so powerful. And we'll come back to that in a minute, Justin. We look forward to seeing you guys in just a few, right after this commercial break.

0: All right. We're back. It's JJ Mahoney here with Justin Merchant, and you are listening to or watching or both Lean Into Legacy. So, Justin, I am really curious for you. What does legacy mean to you?
1: I would say it's anything positive that you can bring to the table to leave after you're gone with friends, family, community. I'd say anything like that. Your empire, whatever you want to call it.
0: And what does your legacy look like, Justin?
1: I'm hoping it's not done yet, but you know, so far, I'm hoping the kids are still fairly young, but I'm hoping it shows them, you know, to serve in some capacity, honor and all those good things. Push on, don't be a victim, dig in, move forward. You know, if somebody, you know, my favorite thing is when people say that you can't do something, it's like tunnel vision. There's no stopping to prove them wrong, just to say, yeah, I don't care if I had to go through all this, I just proved you wrong.
0: Yeah, absolutely. And, you know, I think also, Justin, I mean, there's always that feeling of, you didn't think I could do it, I did it, yeah. You know, but also the self-worth that comes out of that, you know, like for me, doing hard things, it just builds confidence.
1: Yeah.
0: You know, and yeah, it sucks. A lot of times it's not fun. You know, there are scars that we carry with us that will probably never go away. But those scars, we can look at that and, you know, almost every scar that you have, whether it's something that you have on your body or something, you know, that stays with you in your mind, you can look back to that experience and see just what amazing lessons came out of it.
1: Yeah. And you're more confident, I think, because you carry a certain kind of knowledge and experience.
0: Right. So what would you tell? What
1: you say and do, and you know, that's how we were trained, and it's having that, and the reason we can deal with this and not always show it on outside is because of that military bearing that's been instilled into us.
0: Absolutely. I'm curious what you would say to somebody who may be listening, and maybe they didn't serve in the military, or you know, maybe like Doug, they didn't wear a uniform for 45 years. What would you tell them about legacy?
1: Oh, I think it comes in all forms. And a lot of people you hear say, I never served, but I wish I would have. You know, you always hear that a lot, almost as if it makes them better or like they're lesser because they didn't and ashamed or whatever. But I think you use what you're good at, you use some of the same core values, and I think you can have the same outcome in a different way. They're not hardcore values. They've been pressed into us pretty hard through what we do verbally. But I think if you instill those into your day-to-day, and, you know, I've always had people like Marty Hogan, who he was a, I hope I don't get it wrong, I think he's a major at the 185th, but he said the goal of this park, for example, to leave it better than when you found it.
0: Yeah.
1: So I guess you leave the world better than when you found it, and you should have a pretty good legacy no matter if you're military or not.
0: Come on, man. That's really good, Justin. That's really good. And, you know, unfortunately, I think what we see a lot today, especially in America, is ingratitude, complaining, victimization, you know,
1: entitlement.
0: Yeah. And I just like to ask somebody that struggles with that, and appreciate you, John. I'd like to ask somebody that struggles with that, what type of life would you prefer? Would you prefer focusing on everything that is miserable in your life and that you have no control over? Or would you prefer to look to the horizon, understand that you have the ability to make a choice and a decision and take action, and know that you have some control over what's happening to you? I don't get it, Justin. I really don't get. I mean, I think it's like an addiction.
1: Right.
0: People that have suffered, you know, and I get it. I get it.
1: Sometimes people, because of the entitlement, they expect things to be handed to them. And I think they expect situations to be solved for them. So I think a lot of times it comes off to me, and this is profiling things, but very lazy, very entitled, expecting everyone else to do it for you, handouts, you know? So I think when they get knocked down so many times, they're just like, why get back up? I'm just going to get knocked back down anyway. Might as well just stay down here where we don't always think like that.
0: Yeah. And I think, you know, that's one thing I'm pretty confident in, that in the military, most people learn you have control over what's going on. Mm-hmm. Now, that could doesn't
1: be a product of parenting, current culture.
0: Yeah.
1: Things we're exposed to around here, you know, things got real relaxed. The structure kind of went away with parenting. You know, there used to be a time when, and I'm sure teachers were different too, and my mom being a teacher, I always kind of noticed this, but there was a time when we were younger where, and before us, where a teacher would say something and the parents would back the teacher. Now the parents back the kids, and, you know, they go there taking the kids' side when, you know, and I don't know, every situation's different. Teachers are maybe different, but at least from our era, if you ever got something sent home from a teacher.
0: That's right.
1: My parents weren't going to back me.
0: No. I completely agree with you. I completely agree.
1: Maybe it's just a complete lack of accountability for kids. And they grow up with that.
0: Yeah. I mean, that there's so much going on in the world that is frustrating, that could definitely be improved. But again, like, you know, how fun would it be to sit here on this episode and talk for 2 hours about how miserable things are? You know, I'll never forget this image, Justin. I was an Arabic linguist, so I went to the Defense Language Institute in Monterey, California. Beautiful, beautiful base overlooking the bay. And I'll never forget this experience. Like, it's ingrained in my mind. And, you know, we had to go running every single morning for PT. And I remember I'm running up this beautiful hill, and it is really rooty. I don't know what the right word is, but there's lots of roots sticking up out of the ground from all the trees. And I'm like, I had a big fall. And so after I had that big fall, I'm just like literally, I say literally a lot. I just noticed that. But I'm staring at the ground looking for the next root to come, right? And I finally paused for a minute because I saw this like glimmer, and I looked up, and it was the most magnificent

0: Yeah, I don't know. I want to encourage people that are listening. I want to encourage anyone that is struggling, that's having a hard time, to let you know you're not alone. Oof, we all are going through our own things. You know, I mean, you can hear that Justin and I are veterans, and you can make an assumption like, yeah, they probably had some rough experiences. But, you know, I think that's also the challenge right now, Justin, is that we're all so focused on our own challenges and our own struggles that we just assume nobody else is feeling it. And I think you'd be amazed, you know, if you slowed down and didn't judge someone so quickly, and it took time to, God forbid, have a conversation, you know, you might find out, yeah, we're not alone. We're not alone in pain.
1: Just different.
0: Yeah, I like that. It's just different. It's just different. And, you know, I think that's one of the amazing things about what you are doing over there with the Siouxland Park, the memorial, Justin, is that you are opening up the door for many conversations.
1: Yeah. And the cool thing about it is the community is rallying behind it, what little they know about it. It's not like there's no renderings out there for people to see. We have a few, but I've really found out that they just got to be asked and they're willing to help. Yeah. They can't help if they don't know what you have going on. So I've had a really good positive experience with asking local businesses to be involved and stuff. And they have. I don't think I've had very many that haven't been able to. And if they can't, it's just, you know, it's just a thing where they just can't. But pretty much everyone has.
0: Wow, that's so awesome. And I want to get back to that in a minute. But we've got to take a quick commercial break, and we'll be right back.

0: All right. To a hero.
1: And we're back with Justin Merchant and your girl, JJ Mahoney. Hey, everybody. Thanks for sticking with us. You're listening to and watching Lean Into Legacy. So, Justin, speaking about legacy, you guys have a special event coming up. Is that correct?
2: Yes. At the park, we're getting ready. It's a little early, but we're getting ready for our Siouxland Freedom Park Ball. It's kind of more of a banquet now than a ball, but that's still what they call it. We decided to have a guest speaker who's I'm friends with, Debbie Lee. So she is, some people in the community know who she is, but she's a Gold Star mother of Navy SEAL Mark Lee. He was showed in that movie American Sniper, friends with Chris Kyle. And he was the first SEAL to die in Iraq in 06. Mm-hmm. So she's going to be speaking on her experiences with handling that. I think one of her messages is, you know, it happened, now what am I going to do with it type of thing. And we decided to have some local Gold Star families from the area come, get them tables there. And then, you know, of course, silent auction. The point of the ball is to have something of awareness for us, but also to raise money for our ongoing memorials and events. So this one will be for the first phase of the new desert memorial that we're going to be doing.
1: Wow. How did you guys come up with that idea?
2: Well, they were looking to see who the next speaker would be. And a lot of people automatically think veteran, let's have a veteran speak. And we had Bobby, I can't remember his last name. He got burned up pretty bad overseas. He's a common speaker around. And I said, well, you know, we might be the trunk of the tree, but there's a lot of branches to this. I said, what about, you know, what about other aspects of the military family? And that would be the people who didn't sign on the dotted line, but were forced to sign, you know. So we came up with them. And then, you know, we went on because we have the Duong Daras are a local family that they lost John. So, you know, his sister was highly involved in that. And so she's kind of spearheading the getting the Gold Star families and using her avenues of contacts that she has for that.
1: Yeah, that's amazing. I think there's no greater appreciation than to that of the family. Because at the end of the day, you know, we can't do what we do if we don't have people at home taking care of business.
2: Right.
1: And holding up the fort for us. And, you know, even before I was married, I was single when I went to Iraq and Afghanistan. And, you know, my mom and dad played such a huge role in my sanity and taking care of me and supporting me and being a, you know, a attentive ear when I needed to vent. And, you know, sometimes garrison can be just as hard. You know, when you're not deployed, it can be just as challenging. And without the people that love us, supporting us, none of us could do what we do. We really couldn't.
2: Yeah. And then, you know, with them, that becomes their, when you become a Gold Star family, mm-hmm. you know, that becomes your, that's kind of your image now. That's who you are now. There's expectations, there's questions, you know, with what you're saying before, where people will talk about things, you know, when I heard a Gold Star mom talk at Memorial Day ceremony at Freedom Park, and I've noticed this a lot, people are like, wow, that's a really good message. And that's one of the first things I think of, but it's also, wow, I'm shocked they got through it. I always think that, like, I'm impressed how they got through it, because I would have a hard time getting through something like that, you know, speaking on it. So yes, I'm impressed with the message, but I'm always impressed. And the first thing I think of is, holy cow, they got through it. Or are they going to get through it with what they're talking about, you know?
1: Yeah, absolutely.
2: It's like Debbie, you know, I don't think she expected to be going around the country talking about her son. And, you know, that's also the other thing of putting your head down and facing it head on. You know, she could have crawled in a hole and drank and whatever else, but she took it head on. I'm sure it still affects her, but at least something comes out of it.
1: Yeah.
2: With him.
1: Yeah. I mean, and honestly, Justin, it goes back to the conversation we were having just before the break, you know, how are you going to choose to live your life? Because we all have horrible things that happen to us, horrible things that we experience. So the main question, though, that each of us has to ask ourselves at one point in time is, are we going to let this define us? Are we going to pick up our head and find a way to move forward? And the really powerful part is if you can find a way to help somebody on the other end.
2: Yeah. Yeah. So I'm hoping, I think it's going to be a pretty impactful, pretty emotional ball. And so yeah. I'm glad I knew her, and I'm glad I thought of that to have her come on, because it's just a different outside the bubble aspect of us.
1: Yeah, absolutely. So. And what kind of help do you need, Justin? I know there are people out there that are thinking, sure. How can I get involved with this?
2: Right now, we're trying to fill the tables. I think we have room for 600 people. So, nice. You know, the more people there, the more awareness, the better. You know, if people are not from around here, they want to donate a table to either veterans who can come out and have that night to experience where, you know, they're not as fortunate to be able to pay for something like that. There are those options. There's also options to pay for a Gold Star Families table. We're trying to sit two families of four each at each table. Wow. And then just anything with the donations that go towards the new memorial that we have to do, or any silent auction items, which if that's the avenue you would want to go, we raise money for, it's all raised for the new memorial.
1: That's so powerful, Justin. And again, I would recommend to anybody listening, you know, even if you're not from the area, make a trip to Nebraska. It's actually a pretty beautiful place. You know, there's not a whole lot going on. I think it's nice and quiet. It can be very peaceful. And the area where the Freedom Park is just gorgeous, you know, right alongside that river. And I just want to highlight John's comment here. It says, military families are amazingly resilient. Spouses and children didn't volunteer. They got drafted. That's a great way of putting it.
2: Voluntold.
1: Voluntold. That's right. Thank you for that, John. And, you know, it's so powerful when you hear a good speaker that is able to convey the challenges that they experienced and overcome. And I think Debbie is just going to be amazing, you know, and I think all of us can use some perspective in our life. So for anybody out there that is in the Sioux City, South Sioux City area, or Omaha, anywhere in Nebraska or, you know, Iowa, or even South Dakota, you have to come to this event. It's going to be really powerful. And Justin, are you sure you want me to put your information out there for everybody?
2: Yeah, that's fine.
1: Okay. So Justin is, you know, excited to talk to anybody that's willing to get involved, that wants to come help, that wants to donate, that wants to come to the ball. Or like he said, perhaps, you know, gift a table, to some veterans who couldn't necessarily afford it on their own. And this is Justin's contact information, justinmerchant@kw.com. And his phone number is 605-759-6464. And just give Justin a call, and, he's a pretty great guy to get to know as well. Uh-oh, you can't hear Alexa, can you?
2: So, no.
1: Okay, good. I think that's a good thing about having a microphone. I'm always worried. There's always things going on in my house that I'm like, can everybody hear that?
2: I know, I had to hide. I told the kids, just go upstairs, go somewhere. So for it to be this quiet in the house, it's pretty amazing in itself.
1: Yeah, you're going to have to take them out for ice cream or something. You know, do some type of celebration.
2: Sometimes I do feel like I'm in a war zone with everything going on. It's just a war zone where no one's listening to what I'm saying.
1: Oh man, I can imagine. All right. Well, it's that time again. We've got to take a quick commercial break. So we'll be right back after this.

0: And we are back with Lean Into Legacy with JJ and Justin Merchant. Justin, welcome back.
1: Hi.
0: So we've got a little bit of time left, and I'd like to focus our last few conversations on what you think could be most helpful to people who, when did you retire?
1: 2 years ago.
0: So people who are in your shoes where you were 2 years ago, maybe
1: find something to do for sure.
0: Find something to do. Yeah.
1: You do. You have to find something to do. And it depends if you feel like I'm good, I served, I'm just going to blend in. That's fine. And if you feel like I still feel like I need to do something, I still have the passion and energy to do something, then you just need to do it. If you think it and it's just a thought and it doesn't go any further than that, then you know it might eat you up to not do it. You just gotta act on it, you know.
0: Yeah, I think that's great advice. And you know, it's just like the military too, right? The worst thing you could do if you get ambushed or you know you're facing the enemy is to do nothing. That's the worst thing. Always lean towards action, right? Yeah. And I think I struggle with that, Justin. I honestly do, because first of all, I was not being honest with myself.
1: Yeah.
0: Everybody said it was going to be a challenge, and I don't know. Not to say that I thought I was better than anybody else, but I guess had this false sense of, I don't know, that transition wouldn't be hard. Mm-hmm. You know, that it wasn't going to be challenging, that I could just jump into another thing and everything would be fine.
1: Yeah.
0: And for me, Justin, I took what I was really good at in the military, my skill set, and I decided to start my own business. And I really believed like, okay, this is my new mission. No, it's not. Mm-hmm. You know, a mission is not just making money.
1: Yeah.
0: You know, it can be, you know, but for me,
1: it can be an objective, but
0: yeah, exactly. Yeah. And it's not something bigger than yourself. You know, yes, it feels good to help people, to get their businesses started and to give great advice and guidance, and to get to see the fruits of that. But at the same hand, it's not the same as being willing to put your life on the line for your brothers and your sisters.
1: Right. And we should know better than anyone that life's short. So you got to do what you want. Because when people ask other people, from my experience, when you ask other people, oh, should I do this? I was thinking about doing this. And they, oh, I don't know. Not many people make it. It's pretty hard. It's blah, blah. Well, I don't know. They're either being protective or they're telling you what they would do. Maybe they're not ambitious people. Maybe it's not something that they are interested in. So they wouldn't put a whole lot of stock into it. So at the end of the day, they don't have to live with the results of your decision. You do. So you might as well just do what you want to do and stop asking people, because it's just a stall tactic to getting it done.
0: Absolutely. Absolutely. John Herring says, get involved so you can maintain your own relevance. Yeah, absolutely. Mm-hmm. And if I'm getting real, John, you know, I mean, I remember, Justin, there were months that I would walk around in the morning and literally just say, God, take me. I don't have a reason to be here anymore, you know? And unfortunately for me, one of the biggest mistakes I made was isolating myself. And because I live in Texas and my family is in Nebraska and, you know, all other states all over the country, it was really easy for me to just retreat into my own little world where, you know, I didn't answer phone calls. I didn't answer text messages. And as much as people cared about me, you know, after so many unanswered text messages, you just kind of move on. You know, so I think another bit of advice,
1: you're in prison yourself.
0: Yeah, absolutely. And it's so easy to do. especially if you go my direction and you're like, no, I'm not going to focus on the military. I'm not going to focus on finding veterans. But that's a problem because you don't realize it. But as a uniformed personnel, you are surrounded by other military service members. So you're never alone. Right, but I don't think right. we ever think about that. Like, at least I didn't. It was just such a part of my natural everyday experience that I didn't think, oh, I don't have all these people with me now. And instead, I just retreated into this isolation and really believed the lie that I was going through what I was going through completely alone and nobody else in the world understood it.
1: Yeah. Yeah. It's easy to sit down and do nothing. It takes no effort.
0: Yeah. And, you know, I recommend that to anybody listening, anybody going through a transition, anybody going through a hard time, you know, whether it's divorce, your kids are leaving the house, you're becoming an empty nester, you lost your job, or you're getting ready to start a new adventure. Any type of significant transition or challenge, there are other people going through the same thing. And I promise you, you will find comfort in knowing you're not alone.
1: Yeah. It's hard. You don't always realize it, what's going on.
0: What do you think also helped you, Justin, other than, you know, getting involved and being part of coming up with great ideas for the memorial and, you know, the dog tag chandelier? Like, yeah. What were some other personal things for you that helped you with your transition?
1: I mean, I have a lot of hobbies that I bounce around to. So that
0: helps. That's good.
1: Definitely having family around doesn't hurt. You know, anything that can distract you from negative thoughts is a good thing. And if you induce more and more positive endorphins than serotonin, then you'll eventually climb out of it. You just can't stay down too long.
0: Yeah, that's really great. You know, I find it ironic that, you know, for, I don't know, 21 and a half years, every single day started with working out. And yet when I transitioned, that was one of the first things that I took a break on.
1: Oh yeah. You're like, I took a break on saving.
0: Yeah. And it's like, you know, part of you is like, oh, I'm not going to run today. You know, oh, it feels so good to just sleep in.
1: That's the one thing, like when you're in the military, everything is so structured for you and everything is told and you follow this and follow that. And for once you're like, man, I wonder what it's like to not be told what to do, to just do what I want to do. And not that you don't have the freedom to do mostly what you want to do, but I mean, there are restrictions, there's expectations and guidelines that just like people are like, if someone's like, I want to get out because I'm just sick of, I want to grow a beard. And they're like, you'd get out just because of that? It's like, you don't know how big of a thing that is for a guy to not, you know, I didn't get to grow a beard till I was like, what, 42? You know, the first time I grew one was when COVID happened and we didn't have to go to the base for a few months. I'm like, oh, I'm just gonna see what happens. And I was like, okay. And then I started, that really, the COVID time frame is when I started really thinking like, yeah, I'm kind of done. I did my
0: time. I'm kind of over this. Yeah. Just shaving every day.
1: To be able to have even your days, your weekends, whatever, to yourself.
0: Yeah.
1: To be able to plan ahead without being like, oh, when do I have to go do this or that?
0: Yeah, it's a good feeling. It's definitely a good feeling.
1: Yeah, there's pros and cons, but you always are going to miss it. But I mean, that's like losing somebody close to you too, you know? You're always going to miss them, but you got to move on. I mean, you don't have to forget about them. You just got to keep going, I guess is what I'm saying.
0: Right. I mean, I think that's a great point, Justin, because, you know, that's what we learn from any challenging experience is if you get stuck in it and you get stagnant, that's when it gets difficult. But if you have something to look forward to, something that you're invested in, it just helps you to keep moving forward and keep that positive momentum. And, you know,
1: even if you get that tire spinning with whatever's making you happy, then eventually, you know, the other one will start spinning too. And other things will daisy chain to help you out.
0: Right.
1: To look up for you, positive.
0: Right. Absolutely. Well, Justin, we are coming down to our last commercial break. So we will be right back after this.

0: All right, and we are back with Leaning Into the Legacy with JJ and Justin. Welcome back, Justin.
1: Thanks.
0: I've really enjoyed this conversation so far. You know, you and I had a chance to talk a little bit before we actually went live, and you were explaining what you have on the wall behind me. Can you tell our listeners if you can describe it, and then also point it out to our viewers?
1: Sure. This is kind of like my great grandpa's corner. Somehow, some way, my great grandma didn't really keep a lot of stuff. So for this to all exist is crazy. But they found this boot camp photo from 1944, which is cool. Wow. And these two certificates over here, one's a Gold Star citation from the Legion. And because he died over in Operation Market Garden in World War II. Mm. And then a presidential memorial kind of certificate, his shadow box, his original Purple Heart and certificate, and then the letter written home to my great grandma. And along with that is the last picture that my grandma had with her dad sitting off to the corner there. So he was a 82nd Airborne 325th Glider Infantry Regiment. So he was basically a big fabric and metal plane with no engine tied to the back of a C-47. And they would just release it and let them glide down to the ground and get out and fight.
0: Wow. That's incredible. Now, yeah. I'm very curious, when did you learn about your grandfather's service?
1: My dad's always been in the history and military history a lot too. So I'm like a huge history nut. I always knew that he died in World War II. I knew his name was Tommy. Other than that, I didn't know a whole lot. Grandma would always say that my great grandma would always say that he died in a glider crash. And as I got older and I got more interested in being in the military myself, I'm like, I got one of those headstrong ideas. Like, I'm going to start figuring out where all the stuff is of his, like answers. And, you know, they had a fire at the National Archive for military. So they always, their common responses, it got burned in the fire. So looking for his stuff, just being in the history, I'm like, so he died November 3rd in a glider crash, but the last gliders flew in September 27th. So how is that a thing? I think it was just easier for my grandma to deal with, but, we were looking for my daughter's stuff at my parents, or my baby stuff for my daughter's baby shower at my parents' house. And there was a cardboard tube. And in that was some of these certificates and this one here, which was a letter home saying that he died holding a defensive position by enemy artillery, which is, you know, most likely an 88 or something into the trees. If you ever seen Band of Brothers, where some of them hit the ground and blew up, some of them were timed where they blow up in the air and cause more havoc with blowing down and trees and stuff. So somewhere in there, and he died November 3rd and they got off the line on the 12th. So anyway, I dug into it for like a year, and I ended up getting in touch with some guys from the 82nd from World War II through the 82nd Airborne Association. And I came really, really close with a guy named Jesse Oxendine. And he has an interview online somewhere with some North Carolina archives, military archives or something. But really cool guy. He's like a surrogate grandpa. He became super close, and I'd go visit him all the time. We talk on the phone like every other day. Oh. And so he passed away a while ago, but I'm still close with his son. You know, we talk every now and then, you know, comment, text. So it was a cool experience to meet Jesse and kind of learn about who they were and what they did and stuff. And you know, that was a time when, like Jesse said, when the war got over, we were still on patrol, and we would walk out into this field, three of us. And he said there was some trees out there, and like you could tell it was like some sort of mesh net over top of them, and there was tracks going out there. So they went out to discover, and he goes, I just thought it was the weirdest thing that this plane didn't have any propellers on it. And it was like, you know, an early German jet. So he didn't know what it was because it was an early jet. It was a crazy time, you know, but I love that kind of stuff. And so then, you know, I took that overseas knowledge from Jesse, knowledge from what I've learned. And, you know, when we went to Germany, I was like, rental car, or going to Ozenbeek, to the Netherlands, and checking it all out. So it was fun.
0: That is so exciting. I had no idea all that was going to come out of asking a simple question.
1: Yeah. And Marco, the one who took me around, I mean, he wouldn't let me buy anything, lunch, dinner, you know, any books, anything like that. And then he took me to the place where Grandpa was temporarily buried at temporary cemeteries. And then he was sent back home. So he's at Graceland in Sioux City. But for 4 years, he stayed in a temporary cemetery. So I went there. I went to where the Fox Hill, where he, the area where he died in. So it was cool. I'm the only one that's been over there in our family to see any of that.
0: Oh, Justin, that's so incredible. And to me, this just brings us full circle to, you know, the amazing work that you guys are doing over there at the Siouxland Freedom Park.
1: Yes. Yeah.
0: I mean, think about how much you had to dig to find all that valuable information.
1: Yep. And Marty digs like that all the time to help these families who only know very little to dig into it. I mean, for him to find Civil War information on a guy who was from Dakota City, who fought and was in Andersonville. So if you're curious what Andersonville is, it was bad. It was a bad area. And it was a bad POW camp, you know, in the Civil War.
0: What would it have been like for you to have a memorial that actually told the story of your grandfather?
1: Oh, that'd be cool. But I mean, off the cuff, you're like, oh yeah, I would do something like that. But then it's like, I feel like it would be taking away from, you know, everybody and all of what they did, because his wife, my great grandma, she was a Rosie the Riveter.
0: Oh my God.
1: If you know about World War II, there was a lot more support on the home front. Car factories, sewing machine companies made M1 Grands. They made 1903. They made pistols. They made bombs. Ford made planes. International Harvester made rifles. That's like a tractor company. Typewriter companies made pistols. Sewing machine companies made, Singer made pistols. Like everyone chipped in and did something. So knowing history like I do, it feels a little awkward to have it just about him.
0: Yeah.
1: Isolating him out of it. I'd like for him to be a part of a bigger memorial, but
0: yeah,
1: not as his own.
0: Yeah.
1: This is his memorial.
0: That's such a cool perspective, you know, to always be thinking bigger and thinking about who else was involved and who else was supporting. And you know, for me, I think that's why these memorials are so important, because we need to be able to capture their legacies, you know, and we need to celebrate them. And again, I think it's so easy for Americans to get complacent with, you know, everything that we have at our fingertips. It's like you start to take it for granted.
1: Yeah.
0: And for me, there is nothing more powerful than walking through a memorial like that beautiful one that you guys have established, the Siouxland Freedom Park, to just really take some time to reflect.
1: And I think in France and in the Netherlands, I can speak mostly for Netherlands, for the current generation that are in grade school and above, this is passed down, the appreciation. These guys are just bonkers about being appreciative of those guys and of us. And they continue to still honor them with, you know, all kinds of things. These people who who adopt these graves, some of them are passed down from their family to them. And, you know, they're expected to go out there and different times. But I don't think they ever have to. The expectation is to do that, but I think they do it willingly anyway. Christmas, Veterans Day, Memorial Day, their birthday, the day they died, any excuse they can, they go out there. Some go out there all the time. And I've heard of a lot of them writing correspondence back home to the family. So it's cool. I had some cool experiences in the cemetery that my grandpa would have went to.
0: Wow.
1: Going out there to visit that. You know, one lady with a walker, she was with three friends. She could speak English, the other ones couldn't. She asked if I was American. She asked if I had someone here that she would visit their grave. I said, no, he got sent. he got sent back home. He was in the Mook Weilerbahn area, but he would have went here. And she was translating this to them, and they ended up pulling what is it, €5 out of their pocket. They wanted me to get them flowers.
0: Wow. Wow. Well, Justin, I'm so sad. You know, we've got to close for now, but I just thank you so much for your service. I thank you for everything that you're doing for the Siouxland Freedom Park and to honor the legacy of our veterans. And I just know there are so many other people out there that appreciate you just as much as I do, Justin. And so I just thank you for your continued service.
1: Yeah, no problem.
0: All right, y'all. Yeah. I hope you have a great morning, afternoon, or evening, wherever it is for you all over the world. Yeah, thanks for joining us.
1: Yeah, thanks.
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1: Is that it?
0: Yep. We'll see y'all later.
1: Yeah. 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
8: 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I'm Terry, your host, and you're on Military Broadcast Radio, where we're giving veterans a voice. And tonight's veterans and tonight's voice is David Lee Broad, and he is an Air Force veteran. Welcome.
9: Thank you, ma'am.
8: It's nice to have you on the platform tonight. So we did mention that you're Air Force. You want to tell us a little bit about your military service, maybe what when you joined and why you joined, and then why you picked Air Force?
9: Funny story. I used to work at McDonald's. Okay, we had a really bad bad night that night. It was they had seven or eight tour buses come in for the high school championships, and the guy before me didn't order meat, so like we couldn't serve anybody. So it's like, oh, it was horrible. I've been called so many different things, and I said, you know what, I'm better than this. So the next day, I went down to the local recruiter and I signed up for the Air Force, and I told him I want to be a vehicle mechanic. And they said, well, you can't do that. You have a 13-month wait. I said, okay, that's what I want. So I did. I signed up and I waited 13 months and I actually got the job that I wanted.
8: Oh, wow. So
9: that was in 1984 is when I went active duty.
8: So why did you pick Air Force over Army, Marines, Navy?
9: I don't know. My dad said the same thing because he was Navy and he was giving me all kinds of grief about it. But I don't know. I just had this feeling that maybe that was for me. You know, it's like it was all new. I was scared, just like any other kid my age, I guess, then. So I took a chance, and it wasn't supposed to turn into a career. I was just going to do 4 years and get out. But my first assignment was Hahn Air Base, Germany. Here I'm a single kid, got a ground floor apartment. I had a car. It's like, this is awesome. So it's like, next thing you know, it's like, I was all in. I totally committed, and it was awesome.
8: So what were some of your assignments? You told me before the show that you traveled a lot and that you had some deployments. I think what was like one of your favorite deployments, and then what was the one maybe where you learned the most?
9: Well, later in my career, I got to live in Egypt for 6 months.
8: Oh, wow.
9: Absolutely phenomenal. I loved Luxor, Karnak, Cairo, Aswan Dam, Valley of the Kings, Queens. I got to see it because I got to live there. So it's no rush. Like, yeah, I didn't have to rush, you know, like you're there for like 2-3 days and you don't get to see nothing, but I got to see it all.
8: That's
9: Red
8: nice.
9: Sea, diving in the Red Sea. It was awesome. So that was like my most memorable, a good memory of an assignment. My first assignment, actually my second assignment, when I took a COT down to Bad Kreuznach, Germany, I went into forward air control. So I was in forward air control unit for 4 years. And that's where I ended up. I judged that assignment everywhere I've ever been stationed because we still keep in touch. I had the best leadership. It was amazing. And it's like everybody treated each other like a brother, you know, and it's like, and everywhere I went after that, I always, you know, check it. It's like, what's this place got that did? You know, that's like, and I always go back to that assignment. There was like one of the best assignments I ever had. And I judged everyone after that. Well, out of that, we had an inspection one time and a colonel from Sembach come up to visit us and ended up getting a by name tasking a week and a half after Saddam Hussein invaded. So I had to round up a bunch of equipment and then I ended up deploying down to, it wasn't King Khalid Military City yet. It was just dust, sand. And when I left, you thought you were at Ramstein. It was amazing.
8: Oh, wow.
9: But yeah, it's like I got the full front of it because like KKMC was not that far from where stuff was blown up. So yeah, about 9 months I spent there. Learned a lot.
8: Yeah. So you said before the show we were talking about just some of your time over in overseas and that you had developed PTSD from one of your deployments overseas. And how did you deal with that? Did you realize that's what it was? Or what was it that told you that that's what was going on? Or did somebody else tell you that's what was going on?
9: Well, that incident there, it was in Desert Storm. There was a town that was next to us called Hafer al-Batin, and a bunch of Scuds come in and wiped out a lot of stuff over there. So we did a patrol. We went over there to do some checking it out and everything. And a local national was in a car, and he didn't see our convoy. And he ran into the back of one of the 5 tons in front of me. So we jumped out and got him out of the car, and I'm trying to do CPR on him. And I don't know, he didn't make it, but yeah. It's just, I still feel it in my hands.
8: Right. So. Yeah, that's tough.
9: And then long after I got back, you know, it's like, they sent everybody down to Fitzsimmons Army Medical Center and gave evaluations and everything. And I explained to them what had happened.
8: Yeah.
9: And they didn't really call it PTSD back then. So it was a term that came later.
8: Yeah.
9: But yeah, it was just trying to deal with it. And I felt when I started playing my guitar again, singing, it kind of goes away. So then that's my kryptonite.
8: Right. That's your therapy. That's the ticket to really kind of working through those issues. So you spent 24 years in the military, in the Air Force. What did you do after? And how did, at what point did you decide, okay, my fun meter's pegged, or did you just decide it's time to get out? Or what was the reason why you decided to get out, or that you did get out of the military?
9: I don't know. It's like, you stay in so long, sometimes you get complacent, right? You're used to everything. And it's like, I got thinking about it. It's like, maybe I need to step away from it. But I didn't get far because I retired on a Friday, and then I ended up taking a civil service slot on the shop floor. I went from fleet management. I worked my way up to fleet management, and then I just wanted to be a nobody. I just wanted to turn wrenches, and that's what I did for about probably 10 years after I retired. I was stationed out at Vandenberg then, so.
8: Yeah.
9: We decided we wanted to change from that, so wanted to get back on the East Coast, or at least closer to the East Coast, while I still had family still alive. So I volunteered to go to Robbins here, and I've been at Robbins Air Force Base ever since. Still in vehicle maintenance. Coming up, it'll be 44 years in vehicle maintenance. So,
8: wow.
9: I got what I wanted. I wanted to be a mechanic, so I went full circle, and I'm still doing it. And it's still fun. And that's what I tell everybody. It's like, if your job's fun, it's not a job, right? So,
8: that's true.
9: But there'll be a time when, I want to do something else. Right now, it's still kind of fun, so... Yeah, I still feel productive, so I'm going to keep doing it.
8: Yeah.
9: And then do my music on the side.
8: What do you work on? What type of trucks?
9: Oh, I'm a contracting officer representative and a heavy equipment inspector. So my shop's contracted out. They do a five-year contract, and then I just have to make sure that they follow Air Force standards and the regulations and, you know, be a good steward of the money.
8: Right. Definitely need that. Need to make sure that the government's getting what they're paying for. So I applaud you for doing that because someone needs to be monitoring.
9: Thank you.
8: So you told me before the show that you grew up playing music or learning music or listening to music because you had family that helped engage you in that. So tell us a little bit about that and how you got started in music.
9: Oh, yeah. My uncle Thompson Moore had a bluegrass band back in the 50s, and they cut a couple records and everything. So he was all the time playing and singing and stuff. And it's like, I want to do that. Yeah, I want to do that. So it's like he showed me a couple chords, and I've stuck with it. I know my parents probably didn't like it. It was not until I could play them right. But then I started playing and singing. And it's neat because Dad had a bunch of, if I remember the old cassette decks, the Channel Master square boxes. Yeah. And at the age of 12, I figured out how to multi-track doing that. He had like three or four of them. So I would record on one, play it back, and I'd record on another one. And I keep doing it. Somewhere, I still got the tape where I did the song Godzilla. And I was beating on a garbage can for the drums and everything. But it's basic multi-tracking. I figured that out when I was 12 years old. So.
8: That's awesome. Kids are really ingenuitive. They can really figure out a way to do things when you don't think there's a way possible. They figure it out.
9: I'm telling you, it's like always something to do. We'll just say that in my household, there was always something to do. So.
8: That's awesome. So you said that you've written how many songs? Like 40 or 50 songs?
9: I probably have 70.
8: 70 songs. Oh, wow. Okay.
9: Yeah. And it's like, and I've been sitting on them for 30 plus years, and it just, it clicked inside of me. It's like, you know, you have to at least try, right? Or otherwise nobody will ever hear them. So
8: right. For sure.
9: That's what I've recently started doing. I got my Library of Congress copyrights. So now I can do whatever I want. And it's kind of neat though. I look at like this introduction of AI has opened a different world for me because I don't have a band right now. So I can take my music and I can add things to it or I can alter it. And then I almost get what I want. You know what I'm saying? It's like, it lets me know that the songs that I wrote have good bones. All I got to do is one, either get into the studio, get it recorded, or two, market it and pitch it to somebody that would do better than me. But my ideas are solid. So that's what it showed me. So I'm trying to do that. I'm trying to get them out there. I'm on Apple, I'm on Spotify, YouTube, countless others. I went through CD Baby as the promoter. So they're currently putting some new stuff for me. I don't know if Joel got you that copy of Hold My Beer. That's the one I just released. That's one of my better songs right there. Yeah, check it out.
8: Yeah, for sure. So was the first song you wrote, or was it just the first video, Fire in Her Eye?
9: Oh, Fire in Her Eye. That's my first music video. Yeah. I've had that song for a long time, but it needed a video to tell the story. And it's me being a storyteller. It's like, I guess I do it. I'm kind of thinking out of the box. It's like the song only tells a portion of it. The video fills in

0: And it's like this girl that couldn't make a decision. She was torn between, what do I do? She could never make a decision. And I thought about, it's like she lived with her dad. Her dad was her rock, best friend. He died suddenly, and then she's stuck on the farm. So it's like, and then she has this musical past with him. And it's like, and she always wanted to go to Nashville and try to see what happens. So this is a song about her breaking that chain, and she's scared to death, and she goes to Nashville to try to make that dream come true. And that's what I tried to portray in the video. In real life, it's like we're all like that. It's like you're afraid to step out of that box. Everybody's so comfortable, but maybe that's not where you need to be. You need to try to do something different. And that's, she couldn't bring herself to do it until her father died. And it's like, she had to do it. That's kind of like the premise of what I came up with for that story.
1: Well, let's watch it. Let's watch the video. So this
0: Sure.
1: is David Lee Broad, and this is Fire in Her Eye.

0: Awesome. So you're back on Military Broadcast Radio and the Tracer Rounds podcast. And we just have a comment from one of our hosts that's watching. She hosts the World of Conscious Positive Thinking on Mondays at 9 a.m. Eastern. She says she loves the frequency rhythms of the song. The storytelling is the best medicine.
1: Thank you.
0: You have a great voice, by the way, if I didn't already tell you that, you do. I love the tone and the just the sound. It's so rich and so full. It's a great storytelling voice.
1: It's getting harder to hit the high ones, I'll just tell you that. But I'm still trying to get it out there. So
0: you put that all together, all the instruments and everything with AI?
1: Yes.
0: With your voice?
1: Well, I play guitar and sang, but I added the rest of the band and everything. It took me a long time to get it the way I want it. But.
0: It sounds really good. It sounds very finished.
1: Well, thank you. I've never had any professional mixing anything, so I'm going by what I hear in my head. And I think a lot of musicians or at least songwriters, guys that do this, they'll understand it. Sometimes it's hard to get what you hear in your head to your hands. I try all the time. There's some things I want everybody to hear, but I don't know how to do it. That's what I need to get with the right people. And maybe somebody will know what I'm going to do, like when I explain it. So I don't know.
0: So have you taken your music out anywhere? I know you said that you did some performances in Texas and some other places.
1: Oh, back in the day, it's like when I was stationed at Ellsworth, they used to have before Star Search, they had this thing called the Jimmy Dean True Value Country Showdown, which was a big deal everywhere for us. So it's like I placed in two different states when I was I got to play at the regionals when I won the local level out of Rapid City. And then when I got stationed down at Cannon, I won for West Texas, New Mexico, and I got to open for country singer Doug Stone down at the Civic Center in El Paso. Biggest thing I've ever done. It's like, and it was so much fun because I only had like a 3-piece band, mm-hmm. but my steel guitarist was a fiddle player, played the banjo, played mandolin. And I'm telling you, we get up there and when Doug Stone introduced us, we did, Wrapped Around Her Finger. I remember that forever. It's like, it's a fun song, jitterbug song. I wrote this song a long time ago. And Brian used to take the steel guitar and put it up on two of the feet and play it like a lead guitar. And people were going crazy. It's like, it was, even Doug Stone after that song, he goes, man, I like that. So I reached over to the mic and I grabbed the mic. I said, okay, Doug, why don't you hook us up? And there was 2,000 people out in the, down below at the base of the Civic Center down there. And it's like, and I thought about it later. It's like, nah, you never hooked me up.
0: Playing steel guitar though, that's a workout. I didn't realize they use their knees so much. And so playing a steel guitar can wear a person out, I would think. So I can't imagine turning it like a guitar. That I can't picture it. I would have to see it to believe it.
1: But yeah, we had a lot of fun, a lot of fun doing that stuff. And then it's like, it came and went. Cause like I'd find military people that we bonded. Like one time in Riyadh, as soon as I got stationed down in Riyadh, I met four guys and we put together a band in 2 weeks and we did a block party for 900 people. It was absolutely amazing. And then everybody, PCS, they go their separate ways and nobody keeps in touch. So it's like, here you gotta start over. And that was great. I mean, these guys were awesome. I mean, they felt like brothers. It's like, you know, when you click and you get around the right people. Right. So yeah, that's what happened there. So, and it's like, and the last bunch of assignments, it's like, I just couldn't find anybody to play with. So just keep writing and putting them in my notebook or napkins or whatever. That's a song I'm working on right now. A song about musicians usually don't have paper when inspiration comes. So you, with whatever's around you, you grab to write on. And mine just happened to be napkins.
0: Right. Yeah.
1: Whatever. It's like scraps of paper. And it's like, and I kept them all and I still have them. So that's I looked over them over the years. And it's like, you know what? I kind of know what I was thinking about back then. So then I can finish a song with it. But it's a song about napkins. And it's like, and it comes to a point where if I can't remember the words, my napkins will speak for me. So that's what that song's going to be about. So
0: where do you find you have the greatest inspiration? Is it in the middle of the night? Is it during the day? Is there like a certain, like you put yourself in a certain place and then you get creative? Is there a magic to creating a good song?
1: I've had so many songs pop into my head driving in my truck. Just something just clicks.
0: Yeah.
1: Or just before bed, when I know I got to get up early to go to work, something pops in my head. Yeah. And me, I'll go get a guitar and at least record it on my phone or something. So like when I wake up tomorrow, I kind of knew where I was going with it. So yeah. I never know. Sometimes I write the words first. Sometimes the whole thing comes together in one sitting. Like Let Freedom Ring. That song I wrote in one sitting.
0: Wow.
1: I don't know if you got to hear that one or not, but that was the one I was trying to get played everywhere on 4th of July.
0: Yeah, I don't know if I remember hearing that one exactly. I'll have to look that one back up.
1: And I wrote that song after when the Berlin Wall fell.
0: Okay.
1: Yeah, so it was because I was stationed in Germany right there when all that came down. So it's like, you know what? It's like, I wrote it in pieces. And then that one verse is about the Berlin Wall coming down. So it's like, and it all came together, you know, about how Let Freedom Ring. And, you know, it's like, there's only one way, right?
0: Right. Freedom.
1: So.
0: Yeah, I should have added that one to play too. We do have another song. If you want to play it, we have The Last Deployment. If you want to play that and you want to tell us a little bit about, do you want to walk us into it or do you want to talk about it after we finish playing it?
1: It's about this soldier, he's out of the military now, is him dealing with PTSD, and his is bad. And every night he writes a letter and puts it beside the bed because he doesn't know if he's going to make it back. It's like his last deployment. And that's why I call it that, because like he doesn't know if he's coming back. But he gets help with his brothers through the VA, and they have their PTSD meetings where they sit and talk about it. So he knows he's got some help. So it's getting better, but it's one of them, you have to listen to it. And then and at least you know that he's struggling with this, but he's trying to stand tall like that Sarge he was.
0: Yeah.
1: And sometimes you can't.
0: Sometimes you need a little help.
1: Sorry, I get a little choked up on it because every one of my songs is like got a piece of me in it. So
0: yeah. Well, that's why they're good.
1: Yeah.
0: It's because they've got heart in them. So let's go ahead and play that. So this is The Last Deployment.

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2: And welcome back, and we're with David Lee Brode, and that was his song, The Last Deployment. So that one had a completely different sound to it than the first one, obviously. But I like that you can really change up your sound and your voice to match a certain genre, because they were totally different genres. And so how would you classify your music, or do you?
3: It all comes down to how I feel. And if the bones, like I said before, the bones of the song are strong, it should be able to cross genres. So I started looking at, I don't want to be stuck like, here's this country singer. It's like, well, I like rock and roll. I like classic rock. It's like, I like Southern rock. I like all this other stuff. I like Americana. I'm all over the place. It's like, I'm not locked into one genre. It's like, I want to tell stories, right? And however I got to do it. It's like that one, I was all over Southern rock with that one.
2: Yeah,
3: that's what I felt. But I got Americana songs. I'll have to come back whenever I get this, my copyrights back for this next batch. I'm telling you, it's like, I'm over the top with this next stuff. It's like, it clicked up here. So,
2: I can't say that I'm one
3: or the other. It's like, I like all music.
2: So I'm with you. I like a variety of music. I'm not stuck on one era or one genre or, you know, or one artist. I like the gamut of, you know, all different flavors of music, because I think that opens up possibilities when you expand your horizons beyond just, you know, what somebody says you should like or what society says you should like. You know, you're from the South, so you should like country or Southern rock or whatever. I mean, it's like, no, I like all of these things because they all resonate with my soul and they all make me happy. And that's really what music is about, is really about touching you here in your heart and, you know, really getting you into a good headspace and a good place.
3: You know, if you believe in astrology and stuff like that, I started looking into that. Since I like music, I like to tell stories. There's a thing called Arturian. Arturians were, that's their power, is song and storytelling. And it's like, that maybe that makes sense with me. I don't know. Cause I've done it ever since I was a little kid. I wrote music and I wrote it because it's what I feel and things I experience. So I don't know.
2: So did you do that in school too? And did you ever perform in school? Like when you were younger, you know, maybe junior high, high school, did you write songs and ever perform with your friends or do any of that or for school?
3: Did. I was the drama club president.
2: Nice.
3: Then we wrote our own musicals. Yes. It was a lot of fun. And I had a good bunch of kids growing up with it. They understood, you know, it's like, let's make it fun because, like, our parents got to come here and I know they don't want to come see us and everything. So, whatever. It's like, so we'd make it fun for them. And I used to sit up on stage. I mean, one time in out of the blue, I was out there playing Stairway to Heaven in the middle of a play. It was like crazy. It's like,
2: oh, wow. So you play guitar, and what other instruments do you play?
3: I mess around with mandolin. I got a mandola. And I'm trying to fix this six-string banjo upstairs I got. I need to make a new nut for it, but I need more banjo. And I think America, everybody needs more banjo. That's me thinking. So.
2: So kind of like the Saturday Night Live thing where they said more cowbell is for you, it's more banjo. A good banjo never hurt, for sure.
3: No.
2: Love that.
3: Each has a place. Each has a place. As long as you don't. They're competing for each other, then that's too much.
2: But yes.
3: It's nice to have a break. Mandola. I like Dobro. Dobro is awesome. It's just, I can't do it, but I got some friends that do. And I get it. It's absolute. When you have a sad song and you want to pull that, heart string, you got to get that Dobro to, it grabs you. It does when they do it right.
2: Yeah, some instruments really will put you in a certain mind frame when you hear their sounds. I mean, they really do. So, what's your favorite instrument to play? Is it the guitar or is it something else?
3: I play acoustic guitar every day. Where I'll get my Les Paul out and I'll crank up my Marshall, and then the whole house is like, I like classic.
2: They're like, go outside with that.
3: It's like, oh, I crank it up. I love it.
2: Well, tell us
3: So,
2: about Crick Rat Nation. What's that about?
3: I tell you what, I grew up on the Georges Creek back in Lone Oconee, Maryland. And everybody back there, we call ourselves Crick Rats because we grew up on the creek. We played in it. We, because it's a like a used to be a coal mining town. Nothing but coal trucks and everything like that. But creek rats are territorial. They look out after each other. Everybody, they're proud of where they're from. We'll just say that. So I think I struck a nerve when I decided to write that song about like the coal trucks coming down from the Buffalo Coal Company or Westvaco Pulp and Paper Corporation. Were like, if you didn't run a coal truck, you worked at Westvaco or you worked at the Kelly tire plant, there was no other job. So it's like it struck a note. And that the rivalries between schools, like my school was the Valley High Black Knights, and the biggest game of the year was against our rivals down in Westernport, where the Luke Mill was, the Bruce High School. And they always battled for this thing called the Little Brown Jug. And I'm telling you, people got in fights. It was rumble because like it was such a big deal. And then when I like I said, I put that in that song, people listened. It's like, and it took them back in time because they closed both those schools. They merged them. Get this, they merge your rival school with you. Yeah, now it's called Westmar.
2: Oh my
3: That
2: goodness.
3: and there's still people that don't agree with it. You know, they want the Valley versus Bruce, but I guess, you know, it'll live forever up here.
2: I bet that was hard when they did that, when there's been such a rivalry. I bet it was pretty hard to put those schools together in the beginning. I mean, probably now that's, not as a big a thing as it would have been back, just after all the rivalries with football and everything else. It's like, how do you put those two together and have them be nice to one another?
3: Well, you know, it ends with the parents, really. The parents are the ones that are they're like me. I'm still Valley by Black Knight. I'm ready to go. You know, it's like, but the kids, the generations have forgotten about that. It's all they know is Westmore. That's the first school they went to for high school. So, you know, those memories are gone. Unless they still have pictures down there between both of them. I haven't been out down there. Next time I go home, I'm gonna see if I can go visit and see what's actually going on in there.
2: Right. They probably do. I mean, if they were two merged schools, they probably kept the histories of both and probably have it recorded somewhere in the building, I would think.
3: At least have that little brown jug trophy that we used to fight for. I mean, fight for.
2: That's funny.
3: I played football. I played football and I wrestled. So, yeah, that was one of our main rivals because we were a Class C school, and everybody else was like A. So I went to school with like 60 kids, and from the sixth grade up. And, or actually from kindergarten up, then we all graduated as seniors. So it was that small of a school. But we did win a couple state championships, so you know, good on
2: Yeah,
3: them.
2: that's awesome.
3: Yeah.
2: So, what are you doing with your music now? Do you intend to push it out? Are you actively trying to sell your music to performers that might want to take on your song and give it another life? What are you trying to do with your music?
3: Right now, I'm just trying to get it out there in some shape or form, like YouTube. I'm going like through CD Baby as the promoter that I'm using right now. So right now, I've just been doing singles, but I want to drop an album next. So my album's going to be called Baker's Dozen, and I'm going to have 13 songs on it. And three of them, it's a concept album where three of the songs are connected, like beginning, middle, and the end. It's like a story, a storyline that those songs are going to connect to a bigger picture. So it's me thinking again. So I don't know. We'll see how it is.
2: Right.
3: But ultimately, once I get all my copyrights back, I'm going to put them out there. And then I just have to figure out how you get around this algorithm thing. Everything's done with an algorithm now. So if you don't pay money, right, I don't know what to do. It's like, because I don't have a lot of open mic around here that I can go play and sing. So I don't know what to do. So it's like, that's why I'll do whatever avenue to get it out, so at least people can hear it. Somebody right. wants to record it, yeah, we'll talk. I mean,
2: that would be neat, right? To have somebody want to record one of your songs. Who would you want to record a song that you've written, you think that they'd be a perfect fit for?
3: I got some songs right now that I think Zach Brown would tear them up. And he's here in Georgia, but I don't know how to get in touch with him. I did try to go to his Warrior Song program. They have a program called Warrior Song where they'll take in disabled vets, mm-hmm. and you go for a week. They teach you industry things you need to know for performing musicians, have a big show at the end of it, and they try to help you out. I was trying to get into it, but they kind of said I'm a little too old, but that's, you're never
2: What's
3: too old.
2: What's age got to do with it?
3: I'm not going to let one person tell me I can't do anything because, I might have a little gray hair, this or that, but it's up here. It's the ideas I'm trying to get out. So,
2: right? Yeah.
3: I didn't give up on it yet.
2: Yeah, I don't know what age has to do with it, honestly. Because it's never too late to do things. I mean, it really isn't. You can go after your dreams no matter how old you are, as far as I'm concerned.
3: And that's one thing about me being a Sagittarius. I don't like being told too much what to do. So I do whatever I want to do.
2: Well, I'm a Sagittarius too, so I guess maybe that's what it is. Maybe I just don't like to be told no, and I'm going to find a way to do it anyway.
3: I mean, Uncle Sam tells me what to do all the time, so it's like...
2: Right? That's true, because he did for 24 years, and then you went on the other side, and he's still telling you what to do.
3: He's still telling you, so... But there's going to come a day, so...
2: Right. Then what will you do with all your time? What do you think?
3: Well, I still want to get my I want to get my son out of school.
2: Yeah.
3: And figure out what direction he wants to go. But I'm going to write music, stick to the honey-do list. Got to finish that always. Try to travel as much as I can. Like, we go all over the place. We just got back from Bucharest, Romania. Where we have family there, and then we went to Athens, Greece. We go somewhere all the time. So just trying to expand my son's world by getting to see these things while I can still take them. So,
2: yeah, definitely. You definitely need memories. To see some of the things. Yeah, make the memories for sure. That's what it's about. It's really about making the memories.
3: Yeah. I got lots. I'll just try to, my memories I'm putting in my song. So who says you can't live forever, right?
2: Right, good song. That's right, and that song can live
3: Once
2: on
3: you know the context, yeah,
2: for decades, yeah, and it can really tell your story.
3: Yeah.
2: So how do you see your music connecting with veterans? Do you see it as a way to kind of help people walk through? Are you in any kind of groups that you're all helping each other kind of walk through PTSD or just coming out of the uniform? I know you still work for the federal government, so you still kind of wear a hat federally anyway, but how is it when you come off of active duty and you no longer wear the uniform? I mean, there's a lot of transition that a lot of people face, and they're like, they don't realize who they are anymore because they've lost their identity, because it was that uniform or it was that pair of boots or whatever it was they did, that title. How did that happen for you? I know you went right into something that was similar, so it wasn't probably as big of a problem maybe for you, but for others, how do you think the best way is to navigate that?
3: Well, I was going from, you're always an NCO. Once you're an NCO, you never retire. Doesn't matter. So I would see young airmen struggling and just pull them aside. Hey, what's up? Where his boss should be doing that. But no, I would take it on my own. It's like, because all these years dealing with it, I can help him, So it's that's what I try to do that as much as I can. for those that need it, and try to give them good advice, or at least point them in the right direction, the chaplain, the whatever, Military One Source. That's what most of the young guys are using now, Military One Source. Just try to set a good example. Lead by example, and I still try to do it. Still got my military haircut after all these years. I just feel like I never retired. It's just I don't have the same stress. I don't have the same stress that I did. So, but yeah, I mean, just you just got to take care of your troops. You take care of them. You got to listen to them. Even, you know, there's always somebody that don't want to say anything because they're afraid. So don't force them. Just say, hey, you okay? Sometimes that's all it takes. You show you care about somebody, and then they'll open up, and then you can figure out what's wrong with them. And then you know where to lead them to get the help they need. So I think it's just common advice because I've had to live it.
2: Right. I definitely just asking people, just talking to people, even if they don't answer you right away, just having you engage with them sometimes makes all the difference in the world to somebody, because they're feeling isolated or alone maybe, and just somebody reaching out really helps, you know, because you never know what people are going through. Even though they may look fine on the surface, they're not always fine. Like, there may be something brewing underneath that smile or that you know, that happy persona. There may not be a real happy person underneath that. They're really dealing with things, and they're really just struggling to get by. And so you just reaching out, just asking questions sometimes is all the difference in the world.
3: Yeah, you can only keep a straight face so long, because it'll be tearing you up inside. It's tearing you up inside, and it's like, that's when it leads to worse problems. So that's all we can do is look out after each other, and it's just be a good listener. Sometimes you don't even have to say anything. But let them talk. Yeah, let them vent. So it's just knowing the things that you have to act on. You have to do those things in order maybe to save someone's life, you know. So you have to know those signs and know those things. So it's like be an active participant in it. So I mean, like I do it every day. I watch people. I watch the stress. I watch what these constant taskings, all these things that we do here at Robbins, it takes its toll on people.
2: Yeah.
3: And the stress that I had to deal with is different from what people have to deal with now. It's different kind of stress. So I try to put myself in their shoes, you know, because all you see is people doing this.
2: Right.
3: Yeah, you know what I'm saying? It's like,
2: yes.
3: You can't, I don't know what's wrong with you. It's like, quit looking at your phone. Come here, talk to me.
2: Right. Yeah. Put the phone down for a second, for sure.
3: Yeah. It's like, yeah, give yourself a break.
2: Well, that's part of the problem too, is people, you know, record so much, and then some of the stuff that probably shouldn't be out there is out there. And then it leads to a whole nother level of stress, because they're having to deal with the blowback of having that thing out there, whatever that might be, you know, because all their I guess maybe you'd say hiccups are recorded, and people are going to see them. And that's the problem. You know, back in the day, we didn't have any of that, or I didn't have any of that. So my mistakes aren't everybody's business. You know, they had to be there to know about it. But nowadays, everything's out on the internet, so everybody knows about it. So that in itself is very stressful for, you know, anybody that has that situation go on, because it haunts you.
3: I'm telling you, it's like whoever invented this stuff figured out that constant endorphin dump as you're scrolling through garbage. It's like garbage. Like, what's this? I mean, some of it's funny, yeah, but
2: yeah.
3: 20 minutes later, you're still doing it. It's like, that's when you gotta limit yourself on that. And I feel bad for these kids growing up now, because that's all they know.
2: Yes.
3: Yeah, on the phone. And it's like, what do you do? It's like, I don't know. Life.
2: My son, he asked me the other day, he's grown and older, but he was like, man, the phone is taking up too much of my time. He said, I need one of those dumb phones. And Amazon actually sells a dumb phone where it basically just rings and that's it. Like you can't do anything else on it. So you don't doom scroll, you don't like get on social media, you don't like check your email, all this stuff. It's just a dumb phone. And I was like, and it's like $700 or something for this dumb phone. And I'm like, why in the world is a dumb phone $700? It doesn't do anything but ring.
3: You just go by Goodwill or something and see if you can find a jitterbug. Right. It was like the old jitterbug. They didn't do nothing.
2: Yeah, they did very little. That's right. But he was like, but to your point, you know, he was just getting so overwhelmed with, you know, everything that the phone is, because you just get so like engaged with whatever it is that's on there, if it's TikTok or if it's YouTube videos or Instagram, whatever it is, you know, like it just draws you in and it's a time suck. It takes up your time and, you know, you could be doing something productive besides, you know, having all these videos that may be funny, but they're really not helping you do anything.
3: Yeah, because like the problem is that they looked into it is like this constant endorphin dump. It's like because the young child doesn't know how to handle that. So yeah. It's like constant endorphins. Then you stop and then they start, they're monsters. It's like, so I wish they could do something about it. I don't know. Yeah. How can you limit time on it? It's like, I don't know. That's beyond me. I write songs. I might have to write a song about it.
2: There you go. You'd probably do really well too. Is there something I haven't asked you about yet that you want to talk about?
3: I appreciate you giving me the opportunity to get on here and at least talk and share a little bit of my music.
2: Absolutely.
3: I hope my music can, there's somebody out there can find something in it that maybe makes a difference in their life. Maybe get them to tell their story to their loved ones, whatever. It's like, that's about all I have, because it's all I do. I like to write music. I like to sing. I enjoy people. I like to talk to. I don't know. That's probably about it. I'm about as real as you get.
2: Well, you know, there are several, you named one of them that are looking at programs that are looking for people to either help write songs or to like help veterans write their own song, like you were talking about, and engaging with those memories and really putting a story together for family members, really, because most veterans that have been through some things really don't talk too much about it because they're, you know, they don't want to worry their family, or maybe it's too hard or too painful, or it brings back too many memories and they just don't want to go there. But there's several programs that do help you write songs and do help you put it on to paper. And Operation Song is one of them. I think you'd be a great fit for that program to really help other veterans maybe write songs about their stories, because you're really good about telling your own stories and writing, you know, about different events. So I think you'd be a good fit for that.
3: Yeah, you have to send me some information about it after this, and then we'll talk.
2: Yeah, for sure. Yeah, they're out of in the Nashville area is where they're at. But yeah, it's called Operation Song, and they I had one of country artists help me write a song, and so he wrote a song for me, and he wrote it in an afternoon. I think we met once. And he wrote it in the afternoon. I'm like, I don't know how people do that. I wish I had that talent, because I certainly do not. But he was able to, he said, well, tell me a little bit about where you're from. And you know, just give me some bits and pieces. And so from those little bits and pieces, he put together a song for me. And I was like, good grief. Like, how in the world did somebody just do that? We just had a, you know, an hour long conversation, and there's already this song, and he's already put chords to it and everything. And I'm like, that is amazing.
3: Some people have that gift, I guess.
2: And you're one of them.
3: That or they're using AI. I don't know.
2: Well, you know, that's the thing. You know, AI has its benefits, and then it's also its downside, you know, because like if everyone's creating with AI, you know, AI is writing the songs and singing the songs. In some cases, it's like, who does this song belong to? Does it belong to the voice behind that song, or who? You know, it's kind of iffy.
3: Yeah, anything AI, you can't copyright. So,
2: wow.
3: I go through it all the time. They give me grief at the copyright office. No, that's me singing. That's me playing guitar. They call me. Yeah.
2: Really?
3: Yes.
2: Well, you know, there is a lot of AI music though, and sometimes it's hard to tell if it is or not. Sometimes it's easy. I mean, I think, you know, I think anybody that's really versed in music would be able to tell AI versus somebody that's really playing the music and really putting those things together. But for some that aren't as well versed in that, I mean, you know, we can't necessarily tell. Is there a way that you can tell whether it's AI?
3: Oh yeah, they got programs they can run it through now, and they can tell.
2: Really?
3: And what's bad is because I use AI mastering to go master it to make the levels and all that. Well, that flags it. It flags it right there. It's like, so the technology is there. They can tell the difference of what's in there and what's not. And then it's up to you in the copyright office, because I always do the lyrics, music, performance whenever I send mine in. And then afterwards, that's when I go mess with it and see what can I do with this, you know, because I already own it. I can do whatever I want with it. So,
2: right. Well, that makes
3: try
2: sense.
3: Try to put it in a format that people would listen to, or to make it more appealing, because then you have to know the difference of what's a Nashville. What does Nashville want? They want a polished radio something right now. It's like vocals start within 10 seconds. So sometimes you can't do that, you know, because when you're playing it, it's hard to, because you want to lead into the song. But for radio, no, radio is a different story. You have to write differently for radio. So that's things I'm going back to my songs. Sometimes my intro is a little too long. Length of the song is moot. It's just getting to the lyrics. Now I'm learning that now. So I got to go back, and I have to re-record or figure out a way to chop so the vocal starts in 10 seconds. Once I get that under control, then I think my songwriting will improve greatly. To make it pitch ready, you gotta, they want a certain thing.
2: Yeah.
3: They're looking for a certain thing. And then the thing is, I don't know what artists to pitch to. So that's where I need help.
2: I can maybe CD Baby can help you with that. They should know. They should be able to help walk you to different, you know, avenues of engagement with selling or marketing your music.
3: Actually, when you go do a submission, they ask you who do you think you sound like, or I don't know. It's like, who do you think sing this, or who do you like? It's like, I don't know. It's like, I need help with that, but they don't provide that information. They just they get it, they get it out to the different platforms and charge you, like, you know, sometimes it's $9.99 with nothing. Or they do this thing called CD Boost, where they do all this thing called Hear Me Now, where you have one page and you can click on one page and it's got all the links to like Spotify, Apple, YouTube, all the places that they market to. So you don't have to keep emailing your friends or blowing up your social media all the time saying, hey, I got a new song. You got to go to this. You can just post one page on your website and then people can find it. So
2: right.
3: Some things are good. Some things I question. But to me, it's all tied into that algorithm stuff. And I'm like, I don't like it.
2: But yeah, it makes it tough.
3: It ain't going away. So.
2: Right. Well, we've got to end the show, but I appreciate you coming on, David. It's been such a pleasure getting to chat with you and getting to hear your music. And I look forward to hearing more and having you back.
3: Well, I appreciate it. Like I said, it was a pleasure getting to come here and share a little bit of my story. And like I said, I hope my music can connect with other veterans out there, or anybody. Maybe you can find something in there. Reach out, shoot out to me. It's like, try to, you can reach out through, I think, YouTube, and then contact me if anybody wants to talk about stuff. Or you can look me up on Facebook. I'm David Lee Brode. You'll find me. I'm everywhere. So.
2: That sounds good. Well, this is Trace Around signing off. Thank you.
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5: 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So pull up a chair and stay for a spell. We're heading down a trail where good stories dwell. It's done.

0: Hi, welcome to Into the Weeds podcast here on Military Broadcast Radio. I'm Alora, and Amber is currently not here because she's actually out of state. She is helping celebrate my cousin because he just graduated from basic training at Fort Sill in Oklahoma. So a big shout out to Phoenix. I know he would hate me if he knew that I said his name, but his face is already on the community tabs. So everybody just go ahead and give that a like and send good vibes Phoenix's way. So anyway, thank you all for joining me here tonight. I do have a special guest. It's probably not the special guest you guys are all thinking. But anyway, I'm super excited to have her on. So basically the other day, there's a really big channel. Her name is Call Me Chris. She's actually married to Oompaville. His name is Caleb. And she did a video on Gypsy Rose a couple of days ago. And she got a lot of comments basically kind of telling her to check out the FOIAs. So she deleted the video, actually, and, you know, did a little community post. And she said that she's going to be looking into some of the FOIAs. So I just figured that I would react to her video, or at least as much of her video as I could find on the internet, and just kind of do a little bit of a commentary. So today we have 1980 Millennial Commentates joining us. Thank you for coming on in.
1: Hey, Alora. Thank you for having me.
0: Hello, hello. So I'm going to operate tonight as if nobody has ever seen our channel, because I feel like this might draw in a couple of new viewers. So Millennial, would you mind kind of telling everybody why you started looking into the Gypsy Rose case?
1: Sure. I am from Southwest Missouri. I lived in Aurora, Missouri at the same time as Dee Dee and Gypsy Rose Blanchard whenever they were there after Hurricane Katrina, before they got the pink house in Springfield, Missouri. I never met them personally myself. I did have friends and family who knew them. And obviously because they did so much media and fundraisers and things like that, I saw their stuff being shared around in real time. After the murder, I pretty much quit thinking about her until she got released from prison. And my initial thought was, I hope she does good, whatever. And then she immediately started wanting to meet Taylor Swift, went on a podcast and said, I don't even identify as a murderer and all this stuff. And it made me really start wanting to dig into who is this person and should she even be out? Because she definitely shouldn't be an influencer.
0: I mean, that is a fair point. The way that I got introduced to Gypsy was via The Act, as a lot of people. I watched it. I enjoyed it as much as you can enjoy a TV show like that, you know, very sad, very sad stuff that it depicted. So yeah, I watched that with an ex-boyfriend of mine. We, you know, were super supportive of Gypsy, and whenever she decided, or not when she decided, but whenever she got, to the point where she was about to be released from prison, I started talking to my mom about it. And, to everybody who's a normal viewer, you will know, I am not the host of Into the Weeds podcast. It's actually Amber, my mother, and our cousin, Shelly. She goes by Shelly, at least to us. But I believe you might find something on our channel that says Audra. I think her name is, that's her name. I'm sorry. I don't even know if I've ever actually physically met Shelly other than when I was a baby. So anyway, Shelly got arrested for a drug charge, unfortunately, a couple of years ago. And she was actually in prison with Gypsy for a little bit of time. She didn't get to know Gypsy personally, but she knows some people that did. And her and my mom, they have a little Bible study that they do over the phone, and they started praying for Gypsy. And then my mom started to see a couple of red flags. She ended up discovering Fancy. She watched a couple of her videos, and just a lot of different things happened that led us here today. But we realized that we probably weren't going to get all of the information from elsewhere. So she just decided to file a bunch of FOIA requests. And so pretty much the Gypsteen files, as it's been dubbed by other people on the internet, kind of is from her. So she's not able to be here today. As I stated before, she's in Oklahoma at the moment. But yeah, so that's why I'm here. And we're just excited to dive into this. And, you know, mad props to to call me Chris for deleting her video when she realized that she might have been missing some information. I know a lot of people don't really do that.
1: Yeah, absolutely.
0: So
1: that was really, really cool to see. And we're not even doing this reaction to, like, you know, call her out or dog her out or anything. What we want to do is, because she did take the video down and she's going to look into more stuff, we want to go through and help her. Let's correct some things for her. Maybe she'll see this.
0: Absolutely. So let's keep it kind in the comments. I don't think that she had any malicious intent. A lot of times, if you're not super, super deep diving into everything, you're not going to see a lot of the stuff. There's a lot of people that I interact with, you know, on a day-to-day basis that might have heard about Gypsy Rose, but they've just heard the normal story. So I think that for what it was, her video was a good video if you didn't know anything that's come out in the last 2 years.
1: Yeah, I mean, I can't, you know, be too hard on her for only looking at mainstream media sources. That's what most people do. Yeah. But yeah, I'm really glad that she was willing to take a second look and do more research into the FOIA stuff.
0: Absolutely. So, Chris, if you happen to be watching, I hope that some of this can be at least a little bit informative. I think my mom might have messaged you on TikTok, but she has a lot of followers, so I don't necessarily expect her to see it. But if you have any questions or concerns, or you want any specific documents or videos or anything sent to you, then just go ahead and reach out. I think that our podcast email is in somewhere on our channel. I want to say it's Into the Weeds Podcast at mbradio.us, but I don't want to lie to you.
1: Well, I'm not our radio.
0: MB Radio.
1: You're right.
0: MB Radio. Cool. So anyway, we are also representing Military Broadcast Radio. Again, I'm operating this podcast like nobody has ever seen us before. I am not personally a veteran. My mother is a veteran. Again, she's not here, but most of the people that I love and I interact with are veterans. So, you know, I'm just here to support them. So anyway, there was a channel on YouTube that had this re-uploaded, and Millie told me, to download it. And I was like, okay, I got this. And then I got lazy. I didn't feel that great that night, so I didn't do it. The next morning, I got up after work, or I went on break at work, and I started to make a thumbnail. And then I realized within the last like 30 minutes, it had already been deleted. And I was like, that sucks. So Millie, being the awesome person that she is, thank you. She found a TikTok account that at least has a good portion of this all recorded. Let's see. Let me get to the very first part of it. So, okay. Are you ready to just go ahead and jump on in?
1: Yeah, let's do it.
0: Okay. So I'm going to share this with the screen. And real quick, I'm just going to go through the comments just a little bit because I haven't been paying any attention. So, thank you everybody for joining us. I see Jules with True Crime and Chill Crew, New Orleans Lady, Ivana. Thank you for coming again. Maria's Only Hens. I like it. I'll go to Only Hens. Sammy McCone, Into the Weeds.
1: Lots of awesome people in the chat.
0: Yes, absolutely. Tempered Iron, which y'all should go watch him. we got Joy. Hey, Joy. So you might have to moderate a little bit tonight. Maybe not. We try not to silence anybody, but we want to be very respectful towards Chris. She did her best with this. None of this is personal. She did the mainstream media sources. Let's not call her out or anything. I think she understands the error of what went on here. So there's some more people. Sorry that I have not said hi to everybody, but I'm just going to go ahead and jump in because I'm losing my place in the comments. Okay, so I'm going to press play, and occasionally I will stop. If you see something that sticks out to you, holler at me and I'll stop it and we'll talk about it. Okay.
1: Sounds good.
0: Okay, cool.
2: Immediately, and you see actual appointment openings and click to instantly book and visit. So there's no phone calls, no. So let's start in the bayous of southern Louisiana to a small community in Lafourche Parish called Shack Bay, where a little girl lived named Claudine Petra. Now, Claudine.
0: I do have to say it is Petrie.
1: Yeah. You know, she's such a big channel. I wonder if she has researchers. But yeah, it's Claudine Petrie.
0: She might have researchers.
1: Or Claudine.
0: I pronounce things wrong too.
1: It happens.
0: Yeah, no worries. But anyway, let's move on.
2: Was born on May 3rd, 1967 to Emma and Claude Petre. And she would go by many names over the years. To family, she was Claudine. But to friends and to eventually the world, she would become Dee Dee. Now, those who knew her growing up describe a girl who always had to be the center of attention, the little princess, if you will. And relatives would later say that when something happened to somebody else, anything good or bad, Dee Dee usually found a way to make it about her. We all know somebody like this in our life, right? You can't tell somebody a story.
0: You know, I do have to say, though, I like the little... Her and her husband both do this where they like, they do a video and they have like two cameras and then occasionally they turn to the other camera. I kind of think that's a vibe a little bit.
1: Yeah, that's some, they definitely have top-notch editing.
0: No, absolutely. I'm trying to like pause every so often just for like, oh, Oates just jumped up.
1: Yeah, definitely.
0: Say hello to the chat, Oates. Oh, you're on my wire. But
1: we should probably thank the TikToker Ivy Rose 58 for getting this screen grab. Like,
0: yes,
1: thank you, our butts there.
0: Thank you so much, Ivy Rose. I feel like there's a lot of Ivy Roses and Ivory Roses around here. Using this one, I had not seen before, but it seems like she uploads Gypsy content and stuff as well. So
1: cool.
0: Okay, we're gonna get back into it.
2: Without them being like, well, I lost something once. And they also described a girl pretty prone to petty theft and small manipulations. Not a hardened criminal, but someone who seemed to operate outside the usual social rules. Someone who felt entitled to what she wanted and got creative about how she got it. And that pattern did not fade with age. And as an adult,
0: I gotcha.
1: What's she talking about with petty theft as a girl? I only remember Dee Dee having the bad check charges. And then her and Gypsy got caught stealing at the Hobby Lobby.
0: Yeah, that's all that I know of on paper.
1: I can't remember her friends or family mentioning petty theft, but... Maybe I feel like I've forgotten more about this than most people will ever intake. So
0: that is a fair point. That's why I'm so glad to have you on here, because just trying to tackle all the points myself is insane.
1: New Orleans lady in the comments said that that's all that she knows of too. She lived around Dee Dee.
0: Yeah. New Orleans lady knew Dee Dee a little bit back in the day. So yeah, that's all that I've heard of as far as

0: good one to stop and maybe correct or find out if she sees this. Maybe she can let us know where she got that information.
1: Yeah, absolutely. To me, it felt like it was just kind of a generalization. Sometimes I do the same thing.
0: But
1: I don't think I've ever heard of any kind of petty theft unrelated.
0: Other than after Gypsy was doing it with her. Yeah.
1: Yes. And I, like you said, there's so much information to take in. I remember like bits and pieces of some small things, but I'm not great with like being like, yes, this is exactly what I know. And this is exactly where I got it. Like, I know it's in the FOIA somewhere, but there's so much of even the FOIAs, and then there's FOIAs, and then there's prison emails. And oh my goodness, it's just, I don't even know, you know, Chris, if you're watching this, maybe you are, maybe you aren't, but you have a lot to go through. It's really difficult. Even as somebody who's been following this for years and has been pretty involved for about 2 years, a little over 2 years, I still don't feel like I could make, like, myself at least without help. I don't feel like I could make a really great video that just covers all of the points.
0: It's hard to remember it all. Like, you almost need a team because, like, it just requires more than one pair of eyes and one mind. Dragon Approved said in the comments, it shows integrity that she took it down to say, hey, wait, let me look around and come back to this. And definitely. Yeah,
1: absolutely. I totally agree. And again, big shout out to Chris for being able to take that, because I know that it takes a lot of effort and time to be able to make these videos. And I'm sure that she probably has her own editor that she probably paid to make this. So she is operating at a loss, because she would have made, you know, however much money she would have made from it being live. Mm-hmm. And I think she only had it up for maybe 2 or 3 hours. She deleted it pretty soon because I was at work. I listened to 5, 10, 15 minutes of it, and then I shut it off. And when I tried to go look at it again, it was gone. So I don't think it was.
0: Yeah. Also, yeah, definitely. It was good on her to actually take the time to take it down and look deeper.
1: Oh, thank you so much to just, oh, I feel so stupid. Just a Latif for you. Thank you so much. And thank you so much, 1970. I wonder who you are.
0: That's my husband, for anyone new.
1: Yeah, when 1980 came in, I was like, is that 1970 Gen Xer moderates? I was like, no, that's too pretty to be him. So, are we good to start it again? Just see what she has.
0: Yes, ma'am.
1: Okay, cool.
2: Alt Didi racked up a documented history of financial schemes, including arrests for writing bad checks, and some of them, according to family, stolen from her own relatives. Didi didn't.
1: Is that ever like confirmed that it was stolen from her relatives? I don't recall.
0: I don't remember hearing that. Now, the some of her, one of her brothers and sisters said that after, I think it was after her mom died, mm-hmm. they said that Didi took out credit cards in their name and ran them up. I've never seen documentation of that. That's just things people have said.
1: That's fair.
0: So a lot of the things, you know, we've been able to find documentation for, such as the bad checks in Louisiana and different things like that. We have found documentation for things where Didi did have problems here and there. But yeah, some of the stories are just stories. No one, we've never been able to find anything to back that up.
1: And I don't mean this as any disrespect to her family, but it doesn't seem like her family really liked her too much. And I don't know what that's for.
0: Yeah. And they change their stories about her a lot. They will be defending her name one day and then running it down the next and talking about how awful she was. So just is what it is, as Ryan would say. Like, I don't know how reliable they are.
1: Yeah, no, that's a fair point. Okay, let's get back into it.
2: Give a fuck. But one detail from Didi's childhood stands out above all the others. And as a girl, Didi had a heart murmur, a common, usually minor condition. But her mother, Emma, responded by shielding Didi from the world. And if you know anything about this entire case, this may sound familiar. But she was known for keeping her.

0: her home, keeping her close and treating her as the sick child. So Dee Dee learned something from that experience. And what she learned is what illness does and how it draws people in and how it opens wallets and softens hearts. And how being sick or caring for the sick earns a kind of attention that nothing else can. So as a young woman, Dee Dee trained as a nurse's aide. And on paper, that was like a pretty practical career choice,
1: was that ever
0: right?
1: Confirmed?
0: But in practice, it...
2: What was what confirmed?
1: What exact kind of training she got? I didn't think it was nurse's aide, but I could be misremembering that part.
2: When I heard that part of the video, it did raise a flag to me where I was like, I don't recall that. But
1: yeah, there was some sort of training. And I think she did do work at a hospital. New Orleans lady, if you're in the comments, can you shed some light for us, maybe? Yeah, but I didn't think it was nurse's aide. I thought that was eventually corrected. But like I said, I might just be misremembering. So if you want to go on ahead and I'll watch the comments, we can.
2: Thank you so much. You too made me write the long username. Oh, you know what? That's fair. You got to have a little bit of something so they can differentiate you from everybody else. So again, thank you so much. Wasn't a nurse, RNA. Yeah, I'm not sure. So we're, and you know, I also want to make this very clear. There's some things that we're going to talk about. We don't know for a fact. And no matter what, we can read documents and we can think something, but there's his side, her side, and the truth. And it's somewhere in the middle there. I feel like there has to be at least a nugget or two of truth in this story, because the best liars draw from a little bit of truth.
1: Yeah.
2: So I don't want to pretend like I know the whole story whatsoever. We're just trying to shed as much light on the misinformation as we can, clarify what we can, I feel like. So I'm going to press.
0: Just gave her three things: the language of medicine, you know, symptoms, treatments, and terminology, and access to medical settings and an understanding of how hospitals actually worked, and credibility, because that trust that people naturally extend to someone who cares for patients. People just, like, if you're a nurse, a nurse isn't going to like brush.
1: Yeah. I don't know that it really gave her that much credibility, because we've all seen, most likely, you know, anyone who's been in this case for a while, Dee Dee's list of Gypsy's conditions, everything was misspelled. Mm-hmm. I mean, it didn't read like someone who had actually worked in a hospital and had to be familiar with writing down those sorts of things, you know?
2: No, that's a fair point.
1: And if it gave her credibility, and her deception worked as well as Mike Stanfield and Gypsy Rose Blanchard has convinced everyone it did. I mean, they had not been in Springfield 1 year before a doctor was sending DFS out to that house. And the reason why they left is because they realized Gypsy was over 18. They didn't have jurisdiction over her. And because she chose to act malingering herself, whether it was by, you know, teaching or whatever, she chose to act in a way that caused them to notate that she appeared to be obviously mentally disabled. So yeah. Anyway, I had to stop and have a little ramble there. Sorry.
2: No, for sure. You're good. I appreciate your commentary.
0: She was sighing, like, oh, you don't know anything. I mean, you're a nurse, right? And now, before we go any further, this is important to note, in that what you're about to hear are allegations, claims made by Dee Dee's own family, mostly after her death. And she was never actually charged with any of it, and it can no longer be proven, so take everything with a grain of salt, all right? But her relatives insist the warning signs were there all along. Now, in 1997, Dee Dee's mother, Emma, became gravely ill. And Dee Dee naturally stepped into the role of caregiver, the devoted daughter at the bedside, you know? And Emma would die later that year. And some of the family members would later claim they believed Dee Dee played a role in her decline. and that under Dee Dee's care, Emma seemed to get worse and worse and not any better. And her stepmother, Laura Petra, went even further, and she alleged that Dee Dee tried to poison her with weed killer after an episode she claimed.
2: So has that claim ever been substantiated? Is that something, I mean, I've heard it, but have I ever heard that that's actually true?
1: So that was a thing that Christy Blanchard said. Now in your mom's FOIAs, there was a, police interview where I think it was Laura, Claude's wife, started, it was so weird. They called to tell them that Dee Dee was, they found her body, you know, that she was dead. And if I remember right, Laura started going off about how Dee Dee had poisoned a cactus, and Gypsy said, I saw Mama putting the spray in the food or something like that. But I don't remember if they were talking about Emma or if they were talking about trying to accuse her of another time. But it was all, every rumor that I've been able to track down about that didn't seem to surface until after the murder.
2: Interesting. And it almost sounds like, and as you're saying that, I'm starting to kind of remember. Again, there's so much, y'all. There's so much. It's so hard to remember every bit, but I'll remember little pieces of things. And I feel like I remember that most of this stuff seems like it kind of came from Gypsy too.
1: Yeah, what was really, really strange, whenever I was listening to that phone call, the recording, it sounded like Laura and Claude were going off running Dee Dee down the road in front of Gypsy without Dee Dee around, and as a child trying to please that Gypsy, like, tried to think of something else to say about Dee Dee. That's just my pure speculation. That's just the feeling that I got listening to that. Yeah. And which doesn't mean anything. I'm not a trained person in human behavior. It's just the feeling I got, you know?
2: Yeah, totally. I totally get it. But yeah, I don't think that, for the record, I don't think that any of these claims about Dee Dee harming her mother have ever produced any evidence other than people that already seem to either not like her or have a reason to talk crap about her. You know, it doesn't seem like this really comes from anywhere but that. But again, I'm not trying to say that nothing ever happened, because again, nobody really knows. Anything could have happened. But in my personal opinion, I don't believe that Dee Dee had anything to do with the death of her mother. I could be proven wrong, but I, you know, from all the evidence I've seen, it doesn't seem to be substantiated by any evidence. So, okay.
0: James left her bedridden for months. Now again,
3: this notice means nothing for
2: me. And I messed that up. I think I was at like 3 minutes and something. We're going to start here. Oopsie, guys, my bad.
0: Some of the family members would later claim they believed Dee Dee played a role in her decline, and that under Dee Dee's care, Emma seemed to get worse and worse and not any better. And her stepmother...
2: I'm going to pee real quick, and I'm going to let this keep going. So when I come back, if there's something you want me to pause and talk about, then we'll go ahead and do that. Sorry, y'all. I had some brew before I got on.
0: Mother Laura Petra went even further, and she alleged that Dee Dee tried to poison her with weed killer after an episode she claims left her bedridden for months. Now, again, these are allegations, but, you know, with the history we're about to go over, I'm not going to put it past her, to be honest. And years later, when the full story of Dee Dee Blanchard finally came out, her family didn't react with disbelief. So that says something, too. They just kind of reacted with recognition. So in the middle of 1990, Dee Dee, now 23 years old, met a young man at a bowling alley, and his name was Rod Blanchard. Now, Rod was 17, and the relationship started to move pretty fast, pretty quickly. And within months, Dee Dee was pregnant, and before the year was out, the two were married. And Rod would later admit he was in over his head almost immediately, because, I mean, he was just a teenager. And by his own account, the wedding happened not because he was in love, but because it felt like the right thing to do. And unfortunately, it wouldn't last. And Rod said that he woke up on his 18th birthday, took stock of his life, and realized the truth, that he didn't love her, and he left before the baby was even born. Now, on July 27th, 1991, Dee Dee gave birth to a daughter, and she was 24 years old, newly separated, and now a single mother. And the baby's name was a compromise of sorts.
2: Okay, was there anything that was worth mentioning or commentating on?
1: Not really, other than the fact that she said, you know, based on what we're about to go over about Dee Dee, I wouldn't put killing her mother past her, which, you know, given what we all know from the FOIA, seems wildly harsh.
2: Yeah, no, that's a fair point. I would agree with that sentiment. Yeah, I mean, Dee Dee had issues. Mm-hmm. I don't want to pretend like that wasn't true. She probably had some mental health issues. And I personally believe that there was probably a toxic element in the relationship between her and Gypsy in some regard. And I don't know what that extends to. And she did have an incident with the pizza man, which, you know, we were actually talking about that earlier today, you and I. So again, Chris's husband, his name is Caleb, but he has a channel called Oompaville. And I was watching one of his videos that he did about Gypsy Rose about 2 years ago, and he actually mentioned the pizza incident, which I hadn't heard anybody else mention other than when we first mentioned it because of the FOIAs and stuff like that. You said that it looked like it was an article. I was only half paying attention.
1: Yeah, he got it from a news article, and that's understandable because after Gypsy got out and things got so feverish for the information in the true crime community, a lot of places started putting their stuff behind paywalls that wasn't before because all of a sudden it was more valuable.
2: Gotcha. But, you know, to anybody who doesn't know, there was an incident where, at least according to the police reports, Dee Dee had a pizza man come to her door and she tried to pay him off with coupons, if I remember correctly.
1: A gift certificate for a franchise that was not this specific franchise. They couldn't accept it.
2: Gotcha. Okay. So imagine that it's Domino's, but the pizza coupon was for Pizza Hut, something along those lines. Okay, so she, and again, that's not specifically that. But anyway, so she did, she ordered this pizza and she tried to give him these gift certificates and he wouldn't accept them. So according to police reports, she, I guess, kind of choked him out. And
1: well, she grabbed him by the collar. Tried to yank it by the shirt collar and left a scratch mark on his neck.
2: Oh, wow.
1: And he said they'd had previous incidents with her, and that's why they wanted it documented on a police report so that they could prove to their management that why they needed to stop delivering to her address.
2: Wow. And I wasn't trying to over-sensationalize it, y'all. I just, there's so much information and I have a bad memory. So sometimes I'll get like pieces of things and I don't remember, but yeah. It seems like she grabbed his shirt collar and this is something that did happen, or at least it was recorded as happening. Who knows every little detail that was about it. But they decided not to press charges. So, if that's worth anything, I don't know. Okay. Is it okay if I press play or is there anything else?
1: Yep, I'm good.
2: Okay, cool.
0: Dee Dee simply liked the name Gypsy, and Rod was a fan of the band Guns N' Roses. So Gypsy, Rose, Blanchard. Yeah, makes sense. And the story Dee Dee would tell about Rod for the next two decades was very different from the truth. Because she painted him as just a deadbeat, an addict, a father who wanted nothing to do with his sick little girl. That's what she told her family. And that's...
2: Yes, I was just thinking about that.
1: She doesn't understand this was true. Like, even Gypsy's book, her memoir, paints Rod as a deadbeat, an addict, a drug user. Well, this wasn't Dee Dee's imagination.
2: No, I think it's pretty safe to say that Rod was a drug user. And I don't know, you know, when that stopped or anything like that. I don't have any reason to believe that it's a current thing. Who knows? But, you know, even speaking to some of Dee Dee's close friends from back in the day who know Rod and Christy and stuff, she said that she never really formed a relationship with them because of certain reasons, you know?
1: Gypsy even wrote in her memoir that Rod approved of that he was high off on an acid trip whenever she was born, literally.
2: Yeah. And, you know, something that she'll get into a little bit, I believe, is about how, like, you know, they kept Gypsy away from him and he didn't want anything to do with her. But first of all, they kept in somewhat regular-ish contact, not as regular contact as I would want with my dad if he was separated from my mother and lived in a different state. But they were friends on Facebook up until the crime, as well as Gypsy being friends on Facebook with all of her family on both sides.
1: And remember when we discovered in the last FOIA documents that over Facebook Messenger, Dee Dee was trying to get Rod and Christy to pick Gypsy up and take her on a vacation with them. And Rod was the one saying, I don't think I could do that.
2: Yeah, I'm trying to remember where this even came from, but I believe that he even straight up said that, like, you know, I didn't think that she was going to live. So I tried
1: not to. He did in an interview. Yeah.
2: So it was literally him saying his words. Yeah. It's like, I didn't think she was going to live. And, you know, most parents would be like, wow, I don't think my child's going to live. I'm going to try and save her every second I can with them, no matter how sick they are. And if I recall correctly, I believe that there was even an instance in which they might have gone to Disney or they were on some trip. And, you know, Rod and Christy and Mia and Dylan and all of them, they were actually somewhere nearby wherever they're vacationing, and they're trying to get them to hang out with her for longer, but they only saw her for like an afternoon or something. And then they just left her to be with Dee Dee.
1: I don't remember that one, but
2: you don't remember that. Okay. Mm-hmm. So I want to say it was for Disney. Don't quote me on that 100%. I'm going to try and look and see where I found it. But like we said, there's so much information.
1: Yeah.
2: It just seems like Rod cared about Gypsy to an extent, but he wasn't actively putting himself in her life very often.
1: Right.
2: One of those things, I suppose. Yeah, I don't know. And something that a lot of people don't realize is Gypsy has a sister that's only a couple of months a difference from her.
1: Yeah. Yeah. Rod had another woman pregnant at the exact same time as Dee Dee.
2: Which
1: there was not Christy.
2: No, it was not Christy. And which I will say that Dee Dee was 100% the wrong for messing around with a man that was not even a man, who was like 17, whatever. I find that weird and gross. But he wasn't exactly like interested in being monogamous. And I think it's safe to say that with a lot of the prison emails that came forward, that even with Christy, the so-called love of his life, he's not faithful. He's not faithful.
1: No.
2: He isn't. I have that proof 100%. He's not. Janice said pimp juice. Yeah.
1: Crap, I lost what I was going to say. Sorry.
2: You're good. Something about him being unfaithful, the cookie lady, maybe? I don't know.
1: No, it was.
2: He did, for the record, to anybody who doesn't know, he did try to basically run away with a woman in Canada that baked cookies at the time. I don't think that her cookie shop survived COVID, but she did have a bakery, and you know, I don't know what to say about it other than
1: cookie lady.
2: And the cookie lady and Rod like to get around. I mean, you know, what can you say other than that? So anyway, do you have any other thoughts?
1: Nope, I'm good.
2: Okay, cool.
0: what she told charities. And most devastatingly, that's what she told Gypsy. But the reality was that Rod, at the very least, paid child support consistently for years, along with extra money for birthdays and Christmases. And he would call and he tried to stay in the picture, but the arrangement was almost from the start entirely on Dee Dee's terms. She controlled when he could call, when he was told, what he was allowed to know. And Rod would later put it simply, saying he was just a kid himself at that point. And like everyone else in this...
2: Which I mean, Rod... I have a lot of things that I think about you, but I mean, fair, he was just a kid himself.
1: Oh, that is what I was going to say. Okay. I remember someone telling me that there's a possibility that Dee Dee might have thought Rod was 18 because yeah. they met drinking in the bowling alley. And at that time, the legal age for drinking in Louisiana was 18.
2: Really?
1: Rod was underage drinking.
2: Interesting. Interesting. That sounds... Again, who knows? But that sounds
1: yeah.
2: like it checks out.
1: Who knows? But in the interest of fairness, I thought it was important to point that out. The legal age for drinking at that time was 18, and Rod was 17 and drinking in the bowling alley. So there is a possibility that Dee Dee didn't know. I don't think she was 24.
2: She was 24 when she had Gypsy. So would she have been 23? Because that's really what they
1: said.
2: Yeah,
1: I was thinking 22 or 23. Yeah.
2: Yeah. So I will make a comment about the podcast a little bit later. Oh, thank you so much, Cherokee Girl. But yeah, I mean, in the very least, she was 23. I'm 25. It's not illegal, but personally, I would not look at an 18-year-old. But
1: yeah,
2: I don't know. That's just a personal preference, but it's not illegal. So. I don't know. And even back then, I'm not trying to excuse this whatsoever because mm-hmm. not even a little bit, but you know, my grandparents and other people within a 20 to 30 year time frame that are close to me, they got married at really concerning ages with really concerning age gaps, or at least concerning now. You know what I mean?
1: Mm-hmm.
2: So yeah. I don't really even know what to say about it. So anyway, I think I'm just going to leave it there.
0: Story, he didn't know the half of it. Because within a few years of Gypsy's birth, Dee Dee began taking her infant daughter to doctors with a concern. She said the baby wasn't breathing right in her sleep. Sleep apnea, she would suggest to them. And doctors would run tests, but the tests would find nothing. But Dee Dee would keep going. And it was the first thread in what would become a two-decade medical fiction. Just a story so elaborate and so detailed and so just relentlessly maintained that almost no one who encountered it ever questioned it out loud, at least. And I feel like before we get any further, I really want to talk about Munchausen syndrome by proxy to really get what was going on in this house. Now, today, clinicians call it factitious disorder imposed on another, or FDIA. And it is widely considered one of the most difficult forms of child abuse to detect and also to prove or even to stop. So that's kind of why I want to explain it, just so everybody knows. So like maybe you actually spot it or notice it and you can even report it if you see it happening. I also want to mention something important to note is that Dee Dee Blanchard was never formally diagnosed. She never sat across from a psychiatrist and received that label, and now she never can. But experts who have studied this case say her behavior fits the profile with almost textbook precision. So
2: the first thing I want to say is you cannot diagnose a dead woman. And that doesn't mean that she did or did not have, you know, factitious disorder imposed upon another. But you can't diagnose a dead woman with anything. Is that the way I say it? Anyway, it doesn't matter. The other thing I would like to point out is, like I said, we've had conversations with lots of people that haven't necessarily been broadcast to everybody. One of the conversations that we had, again, was with somebody that was close with Dee Dee at one point in time. And this particular individual has spoken to a lot of the experts that have spoken on the documentaries and who have commented on Munchausen by proxy, as it is referred to in the documentaries, because it switched. Oh, hey, Morbid. I promise we're not talking too much shit. Everything's good. Morbid, I don't agree with everything you say, but you're always super nice to me. So we're all good here. But anyway, so the person that I'm particularly thinking of, she had spoken to a lot of the experts that had participated in the documentaries, and every single one of them, even though she fully believes everything that they say that they didn't even really bother to look at any of the medical records because it just wasn't relevant, because it was all BS. And I mean, I'm not a medical professional. I can't make any comments on any of it, but I will say that it is really telling that they never even looked at any of them. That's weird.
1: Yeah. You know, something you and I have talked about a lot, and I think probably after we're done with the videos, we'll go over, is today I told Laura, I've been trying to get a hold of a copy of the DSM-5 manual for the actual diagnostic criteria of MBP, factitious disorder imposed on another, because it's been updated. And the old definition, and to a certain extent, in my opinion, the new one, are they're so vague that it feels like any hypochondriac parent or someone just with, you know, medical anxiety or over helicoptery or scamming, you know, whatever, could get diagnosed with MBP. And people believe and assume that being diagnosed with MBP means that you're medically abusing your child, like the people who've actually killed their kids by injecting fecal matter in their veins and stuff like that. Like, those are the worst cases of MBP, not Dee Dee Blanchard. Now, whenever you look at the definition of factitious disorder imposed on another, it's very obvious that the reason why most people think that it's just such an open and shut case is because Gypsy could walk. She didn't need the wheelchair. Now, we know from the FOIAs that there's a pot. Gypsy claimed herself that she'd been lying to Dee Dee about the feeling in her legs. But then we also know that the doctors didn't find muscle atrophy in Gypsy's legs. So she had been walking behind closed doors. Now, she's always really, really just virulent about making sure that no one says that. There was a live stream that Ken was on, and Ken was saying, oh, yeah, like Dee Dee blacked out the windows so that nobody could see that Gypsy could walk and inside. Well, Gypsy freaked out and had a fit, and she made Ken go live again to correct that. She's like, no, I had to use the wheelchair inside, too. And even though it's so obvious to all of us, especially at the last, that there's no way that a wheelchair could have gotten around in there. Well, I think the reason why she does that is because of C here in the factitious disorder imposed on another criteria. C, the criteria is the deceptive behavior is evident even in the absence of obvious external rewards. So Dee Dee would fail on the C criteria if Gypsy doesn't maintain that, no, this went on behind closed doors in the house too, even when we couldn't see. So anyway, that's my big old ramble on it. Thanks for pulling that up here. But yeah, I feel like her explanation of Munchausen by proxy leaves a lot out. And also, another thing right here in criteria A at the top, it says falsification of physical or psychological signs or symptoms, which that's why most people are like, oh, yeah, obvious textbook. Gypsy was in the wheelchair. She could walk. But then it says or induction of injury or disease. So the medical abuse can be a part of Munchausen by proxy, but it's not required for the diagnosis. And I think that's why so many people get so confused, and they're just like, oh, well, it's obvious a textbook case. Well, if you bring into context the possibility of child malingering, which, you know, a lot of people have suspected that Gypsy did, and all these other things, and then also the very, very likely possibility that it did not go on behind closed doors. It was not evident with the absence of external rewards, that it all starts falling apart a little bit, you know?
2: Absolutely. I actually took this picture today. Right after I got off of work, I went to the library and I saw that they had the DSM-5. And so I just went and I'm like, okay, let me see if I can find this. And actually, the way that they organize this, clearly I'm not smart enough to be the kind of person to read the DSM-5. But the way they organize this is confusing as hell, even by like the numbers and like letters and stuff. Like I'd be on like F60 and I would keep going and keep going and I would never find F68, which is where it was supposed to be back to. So I had to go up to the librarian and ask for a little bit of help. She helped me out a little bit. Would you mind, since you, this is something that you're more, something that you really think about and something that you wanted to talk about, would you mind just kind of reading out some of this stuff? And then in a second, before we get back to Chris's video, we can go ahead and put it up the definition of malingering that I also took a picture of today.
1: Yeah. So in these here, it says falsification of physical symptoms or psychological signs and symptoms or induction of injury or disease in another associated with identified deception. There is nothing in the criteria that would indicate that if a child actually was sick, actually had, you know, for instance, let's say an undiscovered chromosome disorder that wasn't found until later, what to do in that case. Like it really seems clear to me that these would fail. But again, I'm just saying this as a layperson reading. I'm not any way trained in this, but it seems like these will fail once it's known that Gypsy was really sick, even if Gypsy was malingering, even if there was scammy behavior going on with the wheelchair to try and get more stuff from charity, it just really still seems to actually fail from this diagnosis once you know all the information.
2: Yeah.
1: And then on the comorbidity, or sorry, on the malingering one, let me find that one.
2: Sorry, I sent you like three different screenshots.
1: One had good. Okay, it says the essential feature of malingering is the intentional production of false or grossly exaggerated physical or psychological symptoms motivated by external incentives such as avoiding military duty, avoiding work, obtaining financial compensation, evading criminal prosecution, or obtaining drugs. Under some circumstances, malingering may represent adaptive behavior, for example, feigning illness while captive of the enemy during wartime. Malingering should be strongly considered if any combination of the following is noted. Medical legal, I'm not probably pronouncing that right, but medical legal context of presentation, the individual is referred by an attorney or to the clinician for examination, or the individual self-refers while litigation or criminal charges are pending. Yeah, somebody trying to get a diagnosis because they're trying to get a settlement, mm-hmm. is what they're saying there. Marked discrepancy between the individual's claimed stress or disability and the objective findings and observations, which Gypsy is all over that. Lack of cooperation during the diagnostic evaluation and in complying with a prescribed treatment regimen. I can't really think of any noted instances of DD not complying with any treatment plan that they gave her, Gypsy.
2: Not to my knowledge, but I don't know all the intimate workings of the
1: same. As far as we know, anyway. The presence of antisocial personality disorder. Well, that's a big question, you know, for. We can't. Dee Dee doesn't seem to have an antisocial personality disorder because of the way that she talked to all of her neighbors constantly. That consistent upbeat. If it was, you know, some sort of fake put on due to a mental health disorder, it probably wasn't that one, I wouldn't think. But once again, I'm just a layperson reading stuff. But yeah. Okay. It says malingering differs from factitious disorder and that the motivation for the symptom production is malingering in in malingering is an external incentive, whereas in factitious disorder, external incentives are absent. Sorry, I kept losing my place there. Malingering is differentiated from functional neurological symptom disorder, conversion disorder, and other somatic symptom-related mental disorders by the intentional production of symptoms and the obvious external incentives associated with it. Definite evidence of feigning, such as clear evidence that loss of function is present during the examination but not at home, would suggest a diagnosis of factitious disorder if the individual's apparent aim is to assume a sick role, or malingering if it is to obtain an incentive, such as money. So if a person qualified to make a malingering versus factitious disorder imposed on it, or factitious disorder on self, either way, if a person qualified to make that diagnosis, I think would have saw Gypsy's video where she says that she'd been lying to her mom since 2011 about the feeling in her legs because she was afraid her mom wouldn't love her so much. I think they would definitely diagnose her with malingering.
2: Probably. Malingering definitely, again, as somebody who knows nothing about any of this stuff, it seems to fit the picture a little bit more. But like you said, I wish I had an old version of the DSM that had Munchausen by proxy in it. I'll do some research and see if I can get something in it. But we only thought about this like a couple of hours ago, you know what I mean?
1: Yeah.
2: But you know, Munchausen by proxy seemed to be pretty vast and wide, like you said. So, I mean, it's possible that by the technical terms and the broadness of it, that she could have very well been diagnosed with something like that.
1: The old criteria for Munchausen by proxy was really screwed up. Like female used to be a part of the criteria.
2: Fucked up. Very misogynistic, in my opinion.
1: And hang on, there was a comment that made a good point I wanted to mention. Can't find it now.
2: If you find it, let me know who posted it and I'll try and put it up on screen. Sorry, I haven't been paying as much attention to chat this time.
1: Yeah, no problem. But I can't find it. Oh well. There was something that was something I'd been forgetting to say.
2: About malingering. Well,
1: shall we go back to the video?
2: Yeah, I was gonna say, if you think of it, let me know. Let me go ahead and put this back on screen. And again, to anybody who's tuning in, because I see we have gotten a few more viewers. We're just going over the Call Me Chris video, or at least what we can find on TikTok, because it did get deleted. And we're just kind of going over it as best we can. And just trying to clarify certain things. And again, we're not trying to pretend like we are the experts on every single thing that ever happened. There's his side, her side, and the truth. Truth lies somewhere in the middle. But we're just doing our best to clarify. And we're not villainizing anybody, not even Gypsy, because I personally believe there are certain things that she's been a victim of. Maybe not the certain things that everyone accuses her of being a victim of. But I have a lot of thoughts. So let's just get on into it.
0: Safely say she had it, but she never actually got diagnosed. So I just want to make that clear. As we walk through what FDIA is, keep her story in mind. But here's how it works. A caregiver, most often a mother, fabricates or exaggerates or even induces illness in someone under her care. And usually that is their child. And the goal typically isn't to kill the child. The child isn't even really the target. The child is more of a prop, and it's kind of like a means to an end. And the end is a role. The devoted caregiver at the center of a medical drama, the tireless mother at the bedside, the hero, just disgusting behavior, basically. But regardless of it not often being about killing the child, it can often turn deadly. And children have died from unnecessary procedures, from medications they never needed, or from induced symptoms that spiraled out of control. So the abuser may not set out to kill, but intent doesn't limit the damage. And the profile of a typical FDIA perpetrator is strikingly consistent across documented cases. They often experienced illness or neglect in their own childhood. Many were treated as the sick child themselves, which we know happened to Dee Dee. And they frequently have a background in medicine or caregiving, like nursing, home health. The pattern is patterning here. And they often have enough training to speak the language and know the system. They are charming and persuasive, especially with medical professionals. And they are extraordinarily skilled at manufacturing the appearance of love. So just point by point, this is Dee Dee Blanchard, right? But what makes FDIA nearly impossible to catch is that the entire medical system is built to trust the person Dee Dee was pretending to be, because doctors are trained to listen to the caregiver at the bedside. And a tearful, really knowledgeable mother isn't usually the first suspect. So FDIA perpetrators don't just exploit their children, they exploit that trust as well. And besides the obvious psychological rewards of having Munchausen's by proxy or FDIA, there are practical rewards as well. Like a sick child generates sympathy, and sympathy often generates things like donations, like charity trips, like free housing, like community support. And for a woman with Dee Dee's history, the bad checks, the schemes, and the lifelong talent for getting what she wanted, a chronically ill daughter wasn't just an identity, it was now an income. So let's talk about her daughter, Gypsy Rose Blanchard.
2: An income would point more towards malingering than Munchausen, or I'm sorry, factitious disorder imposed upon another, correct?
1: Yeah, definitely. And does she even know about the chromosome deletion?
2: So I think she makes, there's a point where she says something. I'll pause it when it gets to that point.
1: Okay.
2: However, I remember reading in her comment section that she said that she had kind of, skipped over that part and forgot about it a little bit. But that might have a little bit more to do with things than she might realize. So if we get to it, then I'll go ahead and pause it. But I don't think this is the whole entire video. I could be wrong, but we'll see. We'll see.
0: Now, by every meaningful measure, Gypsy was a healthy baby. But almost from the beginning, her mother was telling doctors.
2: Huh?
1: What is she talking about when she says by every meaningful measure, Gypsy was a healthy baby? Like, she was born with a chromosome deletion with microcephaly, and the sleep apnea thing was real. Like, even her grandparents, who hate Dee Dee, were talking about the machine alarm going off because Gypsy would literally stop breathing. That's sleep apnea. And they'd have to wake her up to get her breathing again. So it would go off. Anyway. She had a little rant there. Like, what is she saying?
2: And you don't have to sleep with this. Sorry, my boyfriend and I call it sleep app as like a joke. He literally was just texting me about his earlier. But you don't have to sleep with a CPAP in order to survive or live or whatever when you have sleep apnea. You know, again, like I said, I was talking to someone I'm very close to, told me that he tried to use his last night and he was struggling, and you know, he's had sleep apnea for Lord knows how long, and he's only used his sleep apnea machine like a handful of times. So, you know, it's not like if she just doesn't use it, she's gonna like automatically, you know, it's the end of her or anything. It's one of those really complicated things. You know, even my parents, both of them have sleep apnea. Neither one of them are using that, that CPAP machine. Never, mm-hmm. ever. So, but yeah, you're right. Healthy baby. How do you know? You still had microcephaly. You still had a chromosomal microdeletion that wouldn't be discovered.
1: Sleep apnea.
2: Like 18 or so years, you know? So, okay.
0: Otherwise, and it started really small, and that's kind of important to understand. It doesn't start with like she has cancer, and then the doctors are able to prove that she doesn't have cancer, and she's like, that didn't work. It starts small, right? And for her, it began with sleep apnea and a breathing monitor, an honest concern that any doctor would take seriously, and none could easily disprove. And Dee Dee knew this, so when tests came back normal, Dee Dee didn't stop, and she found new doctors and figured out some new symptoms to give them, and had some new concerns. So small enough to be plausible and specific enough to demand attention.
2: But again, if you don't know about a certain disorder that your child or even yourself has or have or whatever, you're going to do certain things in order to try and test to see if you have this problem or that problem.
1: Yes. And that just made me remember the comment I was trying to find earlier and I couldn't find it. It was Murray Kell, I believe, said, I've been reading a lot about people getting accused of MBP who have chronically ill children. And that's something me and you and your mom have went over on my channel several times before. There was a bunch of people, I believe, in Seattle who tried to sue another one of these MBP experts because multiple families lost their entire livelihoods fighting false MBP accusations.
2: Yeah. Oh, you kind of timed out there. Are you glitched out for a second? Did you have something else to say after that? I'm sorry. No, I just heard about the... Okay, sorry. You just went... Okay, my bad. Anyway, I'm going to continue.
0: Then it would grow. And by the time Gypsy was a toddler, Dee Dee was claiming her daughter had a chromosomal disorder. And then came the feeding difficulties.
2: That's what I was going to pinpoint. That's where she said it. Yeah, she does have a chromosomal disorder, though. Like, even Rod says it in one of the documentaries.
1: Like, yeah, like,
2: does. We don't even need the medical records to say that.
1: Gypsy herself has said that if her and Ken have another baby, they'll probably do IVF because they, according to her, if she's telling the truth, they got lucky that their current baby didn't inherit the microdeletion. So I don't know why anyone would act like the chromosome disorder isn't real at this point, you know?
2: Yeah. And I pray to God that Aurora doesn't have the microdeletion.
1: Right. You
2: know? I hope she doesn't have any kind of problems.
1: Mm-hmm.
2: And Aurora does exist, y'all. Anyway.
0: And seizures and epilepsy, Dee Dee would say to them. Then muscular dystrophy, hearing impairment, vision problems, and eventually leukemia. And by age 8, Gypsy's supposed medical file read like a pediatric ward's entire caseload concentrated all in one small girl who was, again, healthy, but she would even be placed in a wheelchair because Dee Dee said she couldn't walk. And a feeding tube was inserted. And Dee Dee said it was because she couldn't swallow. And a breathing machine was strapped to her face each night because Dee Dee said she couldn't breathe in her sleep. And a battery of daily medications flowed through her system, enough, one expert would later note, to level a healthy adult. And what? During those early years, Gypsy actually went to school.
2: I'm sorry, I was reading a comment whenever you said that. What was it that she just said?
1: She said that there was enough medications flowing through her system, as one expert put it, daily, to level a healthy adult. Never heard anyone say that. And the most we've heard about Gypsy getting medication she didn't need was her talking in her own memoir about stealing her mom's pain meds. Crushed them up and put them in her own feeding tube.
2: Yeah. And, you know, there's this famous picture that was taken by Christy of the medical cabinet and all of the crazy medications that are in there. When you zoom in, most of it seems to be over the counter or expired. It could be stuff that's been hoarded because, you know, in Katrina, yeah, you're kind of taught to hoard those certain things just in case you're in an emergency. And,
1: Four or five of the big jugs in the bottom of that have poopy meds written on them in a Sharpie. It's Miralax.
2: Like, yeah.
1: It's like, Gypsy had to request Miralax in prison sometimes. So, yeah.
2: I do recall hearing about that. And it's like,
1: those poopy meds.
2: If y'all were to see my parents' medication cabinet, even now that we've cleaned out a lot of it, or before it got cleaned out, or back when they were on all kinds of medication, y'all don't even know the shit my parents were on for years and years and years, prescribed to them by their doctors, and the endless stuff that they had that was just extra or expired or anything like that, that they didn't even use on a daily basis. You know, a family member of mine had a spouse that passed away a few years ago, going to the house, and they also had a disabled child that was living there as well. You would not believe the stuff that just gets sent to you. I mean, they must have had, they must have had 100 packs of just even baby wipes. Like, I mean, just everything. They overload you with shit, basically. So it's very, very interesting. I don't know. That claim that she made about the, you know, to take out an adult or whatever. I don't know how true that is. I don't remember.
1: Yeah, and I'm sure that Dee Dee would have kept everything, like what you're saying, you know, meds and otherwise, because even though, you know, their Section 8 apartment in Slidell, whenever Katrina hit, Dee Dee and Gypsy had already been evacuated to Covington, but they still lost everything. And that does cause trauma in a person's mind. And a lot of people, whether in small ways or big, after you go through a natural disaster like that, have little hoarding tendencies, especially with things like medication and food and stuff like that.
2: Yeah. Oops, sorry. I got a notification that Morbid's live too. We're not in the thumbnail though, so it's all good. No. But yeah, the hoarding tendencies, you never know what you're going to have, what you're going to have access to. You want to make sure that you keep it and make sure that you're good to go. Some of it's expired. Some of it's not. Is what it is. So, right. Anyway,
1: I'm going to turn my screen off and run to the bathroom while you play this, but I'll be listening from in there. So if I have comments.
2: No worries. You're good. Let's go.
0: Briefly, she attended in Louisiana until about the second grade. And then Dee Dee pulled her out, telling the district her daughter was just simply too sick to go to school. And from that point on, Gypsy's entire education happened at home. So she's just completely isolating Gypsy from the outside world. So nobody could see her maybe be actually okay or like take note of anything because she couldn't risk that. You know, it's just really messed up. So it just removed teachers and school nurses and classmates' parents, just an entire layer of people who see a child every single day, gone. But from the outside, none of this looked like control. It just looked like devotion, like a mother that really cared about her small, sick daughter, sick, you know, quotation marks. So in 2003, a small Louisiana newspaper, the Slidell Century News, ran a feature on the pair, and the headline was "Life Takes Many Turns for Good for a Little Girl in Slidell." And the article told a very heartbreaking story. A mother and her sick daughter abandoned by their family after the death of Dee Dee's mother, bouncing between homes, twice living out of their car, finally finding stability in public housing embraced by a local church. Not to mention a struggling single mom and her dying little girl. The story was just, you know, quote unquote, irresistible, and almost none of it was true. At least not the way Dee Dee told it. But it worked. It all worked.
2: I was gonna say you never know, but yeah, I don't know. Anyway, I'm gonna keep going.
0: Always worked for Dee Dee. And a former neighbor later described never once questioning Gypsy's conditions, because why would they? Dee Dee was always there at the hospital bedside, explaining her daughter's complicated history to every new doctor. And as for the doctors, some of them did notice inconsistencies, because there were tests that did come back clean and symptoms that never appeared outside of Dee Dee's descriptions. But time and time again, they talked themselves out of it, because who would do this to their own child? It's completely messed up. So the harm done to Gypsy Rose Blanchard was by no means metaphorical. It wasn't just stolen time, because it was years and years of her life, or a stolen childhood. It was surgical and physical, and it was permanent. Operations were performed on her body as a child when...
2: You know, I don't know all the medical stuff, and I even have my doubts that Fancy was provided with all of the medical records, but from what we see, there's very minimal procedures that she even had done. Most of them were on her eyes. I know she had the feeding tube, which, you know, kind of goes along with the chromosomal microdeletion because of failure to thrive. There's a lot of... Oh, do you have any thoughts on, she said something about like the countless medical procedures, but it doesn't seem like most of them, at least the ones that we can see from Fancy's medical records that she has, seems like most of them.
1: I don't know what she's talking about. That's one of the most blatant, obvious lies. is Gypsy says that there was hundreds of unnecessary medical procedures. And yet, whenever we look at the diagram she made herself of her own scars, there's about 12 or 13, which coincides with those records that Fancy put out. Mm-hmm. And we also know three or four of those were procedures on her eyes that if Dee Dee hadn't had done, Gypsy would be cross-eyed from what we understand.
2: From what I understand, yeah. And again, yeah, that's just assuming that they even gave all the medical records to Fancy, but you would assume that they would have given the most damning ones to her, right?
1: You would assume, yeah.
2: So, I don't know.
1: And yeah, I literally don't know what she is talking about here. Yeah. Yeah, Dragon approved. I know she did it solely on mainstream media.

0: a lot of thoughts on them and the people they bolster. I am kind of doing a deep dive on Chris Hansen. He can kiss my butt. He is not a good person at all.
1: She didn't need them because her mother said she did. And it would start with Gypsy's mouth. Now, Dee Dee had two of Gypsy's salivary glands surgically removed. Now, these are the glands that produce.
0: They removed or reduced?
2: I don't know, but at least she said two there, because Gypsy always says, I don't have any salivary glands, which isn't true. I think there was a, first Dee Dee had them injected with Botox trying to reduce the drooling. And that's kind of funny, because considering Gypsy's current announcement that she's going to have Glotox done, the Botox injections that Dee Dee had done to try and stop her drooling, Gypsy said in one of her prison emails to a guy claiming he was from Brazil, she said, I've had a Brazilian Botox facelift. She tried to claim the Botox injections to stop her drooling as like a cosmetics procedure.
0: Yeah.
2: But yeah, there's, I don't know, so much that she's saying here. It's like, even if you just took mainstream information, like, did she look at the things that Gypsy has said about this stuff even? Because, like, so much is contradicted. And again, I'm not dogging Call Me Chris here. It's very easy in a case that's this deep and layered, especially as deep as all of us have went into the details. It's very easy to miss so much stuff. But
0: oh, for sure.
1: Saliva, and that help protect your teeth and help you chew and help you swallow and guard your mouth against infection. And Dee Dee told doctors Gypsy drooled excessively, so the glands came out. And then
0: one more thing I do want to say real quick about the drooling. So something that I feel like I've heard Gypsy say before was the Orajel, about how like Dee Dee would put Orajel in her mouth and make her drool. I haven't used Orajel in a minute, but especially when I lived down in Florida, I used to get canker sores all the time. I almost feel like it's something in the water. I don't know. I used to get canker sores once a week at least. And so I was a chronic user of Orajel. And never did it really make me drool. And even the other day, I got a bunch of surgery done. I got my wisdom teeth removed maybe a month or two ago. Didn't really have a drooling problem. Had a lot of other problems. Didn't really have a drooling problem. A week ago, got two different fillings and they really numbed up, you know, the right side of my mouth. I wasn't drooling though, you know, I could talk, couldn't feel my face, couldn't feel anything, but I still wasn't drooling. So I feel like, how do you force somebody to drool? I feel like Orajel does not do that.
2: Yeah. Well, and even with the records that Fancy has put out, didn't they show Gypsy having like swallow tests and stuff like that for these things?
0: Like there was, I believe I haven't looked at them too much personally.
2: Yeah. I don't know. I feel like because they're out there, and Christy, even though they went out there the way that they went out there, but they went out there directly from Christy and Gypsy's hand through Fancy. I feel like for anyone to say, if they're going to definitively say, oh, the doctors just did everything just because Dee Dee was so Southern and charming, I feel like they need to take a look at those before saying that conclusively and definitively. Like if you're going to say that narrative, I feel like you need to look at those first and try to understand what's happening, because I'm not going to pretend that I understand them perfectly. I'm not medically trained. But still, you can see on these tests whether they're saying that these things are positive or negative and what their further recommendation is. So, yeah. It wasn't just, well, mother says so. Like, tests come back, you know, positive or negative, conclusive, inconclusive. Recommendations are made or not made based on those tests. So, anyway.
0: No,
2: just my little rant there.
0: No, I totally get what you're saying. And then also insurance doesn't pay out for anything unless they absolutely have to. It's absolutely necessary. You know, when I got my wisdom teeth removed a couple months ago, they did not

0: they did not put me out. I was awake for it. And they were not going to give me laughing gas or anything until I started crying on the table and having a panic attack because they weren't going to give me anything. And then he started accusing me of just wanting to get high. And that's not what it was. It's just I need something to take the edge off because I'm sorry, you're removing six teeth because they had to get two extra teeth, six teeth from my freaking mouth. Of course, I'm going to freak out a little bit. But anyway, I had to pay for the laughing gas. I had to pay for 100% of the laughing gas, and I had to pay for a lot of the procedure. I ended up paying $400-something for this procedure, and I have insurance, you know?
1: Yeah.
0: Insurance doesn't pay for things unless you absolutely need them. Doctors do not do anything for you unless you absolutely need to have these things done most of the time. And there was never any lawsuits there, you know?
1: There's a reason, in my opinion, there's obviously a reason why Gypsy Rose and Christy have said that they've tried several times to get an attorney to take on the case so that they could sue some of these doctors, and absolutely no attorney will touch it. I'm sure they bring them the medical records. Why won't they touch it? If it was what they're saying here, I feel like any attorney would jump on that. There would be good money in that. If they did all these procedures, even if it's just the 13, not the hundreds that Gypsy and Melissa Moore tried to say, they actually did all them just because Dee Dee was so charming. Some attorney would take that case.
0: Didn't Mike Stanfield have a history of doing some kind of medical malpractice lawsuits?
1: I don't know.
0: I feel like I recall that. Don't quote me on that 100%, but you know, he's kind of MIA. I don't really think I think there might have been a falling out. I don't know. So anyway. But you know, to those who don't know, I've met Mike Stanfield. That was an interesting scenario. I mean, it wasn't like, hi, hello, how are you, or anything. It was very interesting. And the judge was like, what do you want me to do? Your job for you? So that's kind of how that went. So
1: yeah, when Mike filed Gypsy's lawsuit in the wrong jurisdiction, because I guess he just thought Missouri would be starstruck to have something Gypsy Rose come back there. No, no, I don't want anything to do with her.
0: No, and as someone who lives in a pretty prominent part of Missouri, there's people that are involved in the Gypsy Rose case that live in my town. Quite a few of them, actually. Nobody cares. Nobody gives two shits. Not even a little bit. I talk to people and they're like, oh, that's cool, Laura.
1: Anyway,
0: the other day, I don't even talk about Gypsy that much. I just talk about, like, if I'm doing something like specific and it's like worth noting and it's interesting. And my friend the other day was like, oh, it's Gypsy again. I was like, no. Like, doesn't give two shits, not even a little bit. So anyway, we have not yet gotten through this first clip.
1: Oh my God.
0: I'm going to finish real quick.
1: We got to stop talking so much.
2: The teeth. And as Gypsy grew older, her teeth began to rot and decay, a predictable consequence of the surgeries and the medication and the neglect of a mouth that could no longer protect itself. And Dee Dee's explanation to the world was that it's the medication and it's her condition. And so her teeth were extracted. So she was a teenager, losing damn near all her teeth. And then for Dee Dee, you know, every tooth that was pulled, it just made her look even more sick. So it was just better for Dee Dee. And not to mention, Gypsy was given powerful drugs daily for years. Seizure medications, breathing treatments, drugs for conditions she never had. And medical experts would later describe this as its own form of torture. Because when you give a healthy child medication she doesn't need, her body will respond. And it develops side effects like dependencies, real weakness, and actual real deterioration. And the weakness becomes proof of the illness. So it's just all working against Gypsy. And, you know, she doesn't know any better. She's under the guise that her mom is taking care of her and that she actually is sick. And she probably feels really, really bad because she's being given this medication that makes her feel like shit. It's just horrible. It's just the self-perpetuating system, in that the sicker the treatments made her, the sicker she appeared and felt. And the sicker she appeared, the more treatments she would receive. And it's just this endless cycle. So not only did Gypsy feel awful and was being given medication.
0: Oh, is that all? Oh, that's all. Okay. That's all from that clip. Was there anything worth noting?
1: She's under the impression that Gypsy was severely drugged every single day of her childhood.
0: Really?
1: And yeah, like these strong medications every day going through her body, through her veins. Like, I don't know what she's talking about, you know?
0: Yeah.
1: We don't have real evidence of that. Like,
0: for sure. For sure. Okay, I'm going to play the next clip. Let's see.
2: Needed surgery she didn't need. Dee Dee also needed her to really look like she was sick. So Dee Dee would regularly shave Gypsy's scalp. And the explanation...
0: Which it is interesting that Gypsy still cuts her hair. But and in prison, they say that she was just kind of taking the clippers to her hair. Like toenail clippers, y'all. Just like, you know. And I mean, I get it, girl. Like, you know, go through a breakup or something, you're really pissed off, you want to change your hair. That's a rite of girlhood, okay? But I don't know.
1: That was one of the absolute creepiest things to me. When out of prison, fully free on her own, she all of a sudden started clipping her hair and putting on wigs again. Not that wigs are bad. We all know I like wigs, but like, that was supposed to be part of her abuse. And turns out that's just the thing she likes to do.
0: Yeah. Oh, it's your breath stinks. Holy moly. It smells like sardines. But yeah, I mean, that's definitely what it seems like. Okay, let's see.
2: She gave her daughter was, you know, almost gentle. And she would say, your cancer medicine will make your hair fall out anyway, so I better do this regardless. But she did it because the shaved head was the single most visible symbol of Gypsy's supposed illness. No one looks at a little girl in a wheelchair with a bare scalp and asks questions. So on top of the physical abuse, the medications and the surgeries and, you know, even shaving her head and everything, that obviously has a major impact on a child. But I mean, the psychological impact, I can't even imagine. At least you can get yourself back into good health after that. But psychologically, that has to mess you up so bad. Because the mind is slower to heal from a lifetime of being told by the person you love most, the person the world calls a saint at this point, that you are not what you actually are. Starting with the most basic fact a person can know about themselves, and that is how old they are. Because Gypsy didn't know. Because
0: okay, so that's another thing I'm gonna stop on. So first and foremost, whenever Gypsy was arrested and it was in the interrogation footage, she was lying about her age and lying, not mistaken, because on her Medicaid card, I believe, it has her real date of birth. It has all that stuff on it. She also, when she went to visit Dan Glidewell. There's too many people. When she went to go visit Dan, she had some of her identification, which also had her real age on it. And also, I'm sorry, when I was 2 years old, if you told me that I was one, I would have corrected you and been like, no, I am 2 years old and 3 months and 2 days, or, you know, like however much, you know, I knew how old I was. So the only way you could get somebody to not know how old they are is if they are mentally impaired, in my personal opinion.
1: Yeah. And we also know from the FOIA video, she knew how old she was. She lied to Nick initially about how old she was. She made herself 18. And then she started admitting eventually, well, this personality is this age, this one's this age, one's a little girl. My real age is, you know, 22, 23.
0: Yeah. No, totally. Dragon Approved said, try to tell a 10-year-old they're 7. They will get you. And, you know, Dee Dee was raising Gypsy to be smart from what I can see. Like, there's that famous clip of her being like a literal infant. She's like, okay, show them your phalanges and your cranium. And those are words that I know, but like, I have to think about it to know those words. You know what I mean? Like, they're not just words that you think of automatically.
1: Yeah.
0: So she knew what was up. I don't think that Dee Dee was not educating her in any way. And I don't know if this is something that's brought up in this video. I can't remember. I saw it. It's been a minute. Anyway, it doesn't matter. But Gypsy was in school at some point in time, correct?
1: Very early on.
0: I don't think it was like, you know, she was in middle school and high school or anything like that. No. It's not like she never got put in any sort of schooling.
1: Yeah, in Louisiana, very early on, she was in school for a little bit. I think she might have went to a private
0: second grade, perhaps.
1: Catholic school. I don't know. I can't remember.
0: Yeah, and Maria's Only Hen says that she read Harry Potter, which is true. And Harry Potter is it's a big book, you know. And yeah. I'd also say that if she knew what her cranium and phalanges were, she was probably ahead of the other, you know, 5, 6, 7 year olds.
1: Gypsy claims she taught herself how to read by reading Harry Potter. I don't believe that for a second. No.
0: That'd be very hard. I taught myself how to read kind of. I don't know. I remember I went to, it was like Bob's Carpet Mart or Bob's Carpet something or another. Anyway, I went in there and I looked at the floor and I saw the big Bob thing. And I was like, not even a year old. And I was like, Bob, does Bob the Tomato live here? And my parents were like, what? Bob the Tomato from VeggieTales, y'all. I don't care. If you look at my repost on TikTok, I would say like, at least every like third repost something about VeggieTales that I keep seeing. People keep making these VeggieTales memes. Anyway, Mary Kel says VeggieTales mentioned. That is still, I love VeggieTales. I have deconstructed, but VeggieTales is my shit.
1: See, my TikTok cringe that I get, you know, is that I love our 80s NASCAR clips of Dale Earnhardt Sr.
0: Oh, really?
1: I'm a redneck. I am a big old hillbilly. Really? Yeah. I love NASCAR.
0: I love that for you. We have something signed by someone from NASCAR at my job. So anyway. Nice. Okay. I'm going to keep. Oh, at my church, all the counselors were dressed as VeggieTales characters. You know, something I've been seeing recently is people have been doing VeggieTales drag shows.
1: Oh my God, that's hilarious.
0: That is like my shit. Have you seen, I mean, I'm sure you know what it is, but have you ever seen VeggieTales?
1: No, I've never watched it.
0: Okay, because I know that would have been like a little bit after your time. And I know you probably weren't watching a lot of TV as a kid anyway, but
1: no TV allowed.
0: No TV allowed. But yeah, man, I have to tell you, VeggieTales is my shit. And I even think that the creator of that kind of deconstructed as well. Barbara Manatee. Yes. Sorry. Anyway, I had to go off on a little VeggieTales tangent. I'm a really easy person. If you want to get me something, just get me something VeggieTales, get me something ET, or get me something ALF related, or give me something with tasteful nudity. Tasteful. And then you got me. I'm pretty easy to buy for. So anyway.
1: Allura has one of my paintings hanging up that has a lot of tasteful nudity in it.
0: I do. It's the no, I know what it is. Perpetual indulgence. What is it called again?
1: It is a portrait of, or a very small piece, a study of the Garden of Earthly Delights by Hieronymus Bosch.
0: That's what it was. I don't know what I was thinking of here. Yes.
1: You were thinking of me telling you about whenever I met the Sisters of Perpetual Indulgence drag queen troupe when I was in California.
0: Okay, yeah, because I've met the Sisters of Perpetual. That's what I'm thinking of. Okay,
1: yeah,
0: I've met the Sisters. I remember I saw them at Pride last year, and I was like, oh my God, your outfits. And they're like, thanks. And I'm like, oh. Every time I go to Pride, I try to make friends, and it just doesn't work out. Anyway, that's besides the point. We're not going to talk about my problems, so I'm going to press play again, y'all.
2: Dee Dee kept falsified birth certificates, just documents shaving years off her daughter's real age. And as Gypsy grew, the number Dee Dee told the world simply stopped keeping pace with reality, which is crazy. And the number she told Gypsy wasn't much better, because since she's been force feeding her daughter medications after medications and not eating properly, eating out of a feeding tube that was surgically placed into her stomach, she was a pretty frail little girl. So it made it more believable that she was younger than what she actually was. And not to mention, Dee Dee also said that Gypsy just had the mind of a 7-year-old. And that single lie explains the childlike voice Gypsy was encouraged to use. And it kind of excused her from every adult conversation.
0: She was encouraged to use a childlike voice. What's she doing now?
1: Right. And Gypsy claimed in her memoir that the whole reason why that she had to have Dee Dee taken out was because Dee Dee wanted exploratory surgery done on her voice, to explain that voice, that high chirpy voice. And Gypsy was like, no, I like my voice. So like her stuff that she's saying and her conclusions even go against what Gypsy herself says happened. Like, it's pro Gypsy, but like it doesn't line up with hardly anything.
0: Yeah.
1: And I really like this girl too. I feel like she tried her best here. This is just a very layered, nuanced case. It's not an onion. It's like a cluster of onions.
0: Oh, for sure. Right here, Cosmic W17 said, what's the point of doing this if she knew she had the wrong info and took it down? I don't think she knew she had the wrong info. I don't think she did this to be malicious in any way.
1: She means, what's the point of us reacting to her if she knew she had the wrong info and took it down? We want to help her. We hope that she sees this and that she'll see like our extra information and corrections. We're not doing this just to dog her out or anything for being wrong. We hope that like she'll find the information useful.
0: Yeah, and I don't. There are only two criticisms that I have, period, about all of this. If you just look at it from her perspective and not of the perspective of someone who's been looking at this shit for 2 years straight, you know. One would be like, yeah, kind of what is the point of this video? Because I feel like she kind of goes over pretty much everything that everybody else has. So I don't think there's anything. Well, I think she did it really well. I don't think there's anything particularly remarkable about the information she presents. But also, too, would be the FOIA videos went really freaking viral. And it's like, how did she do all this research on Gypsy and she didn't come across any of it?
1: I bet she just has a team that does it and presents it. She kind of does some skimming and verification. And you know, if she verified all this stuff by checking mainstream media sources after she got it from her team, it probably seemed pretty correct. But yeah, we don't have a problem with Call Me Chris. We're just trying to help her out with her information.
0: No, she seems like a really nice person. I've known who she was for probably since about the pandemic or whatever. And I'm not like a super like avid viewer of hers or anything. I've seen things here and there. But my mom's a pretty good fan of her. She really enjoys her content a lot. So
1: I've never heard of her or come across her stuff, but I didn't realize she was married to Oompaville, because I do see Oompaville's documentaries sometimes. He covers things I'm interested in.
0: Yeah, I quite like Oompaville. Somebody I used to work with that I'm not like super close to, but occasionally we'll send each other memes. I'm like, you wouldn't believe. I was like, Oompaville's wife commented, or she did this whole thing. Anyway. Mad props to her though. She does good. The videos are good. This video is well produced. It's well written. I am a little curious as to how some of these things weren't seen by somebody, even if it was her team, or were ignored, or maybe they were just trying to, I don't even think it was paint a narrative, but it's like, there's a lot of crazy conspiracies about a lot of different cases, and nobody ever wants to question a victim, and I don't want to question a victim. And like I said before, there's certain things that I think Gypsy might have been a victim of. Do I think that her mom was doing all the things that she says? Not really, no.
1: But well, I think a point I've made so often, and I'll just go ahead and make again real quick, since we might have new viewers in here, since we're talking about a big channel. A point I've made really often is in Southwest Missouri, where Gypsy and Dee Dee were, it's where I'm from, where I was born and raised, where my family is. There are a lot of very, very conservative cloistered cults in Southwest Missouri. There are, and some of them are classified as religions, not cults. I'm not trying to be rude here. But some of them, like we have a very large Amish and Mennonite community. Those children grow up dressing like Laura Ingalls Wilder. They have to go to Amish schools. They're not allowed media and stuff like that. And a lot of the things that they're deprived of have a crossover to what Gypsy was deprived of. She wasn't allowed to go to school. She wasn't allowed to dress just exactly however she wanted and things like that. And none of those kids are killing their parents.
0: No, I ran into a little Amish boy today. I didn't realize he's a little Amish boy, but he was just crawling. And like, I just saw and I was like, oh, where are your parents? And I was like, oh, and then all of a sudden they snatched him up. I was like, man, I thought we had a runner over here.
1: Yeah. And, you know, I've shared too, it wasn't the Amish community, but I was also raised in a, you know, a very conservative cloistered environment. I had to dress like Laura Ingalls Wilder growing up. I was homeschooled after second grade and all that. And I ran off from home at 17. I couldn't take it anymore. It was too much. It was too hard, too blah. And I just wanted to be normal. So whenever, you know, Gypsy's defenders like Bree and people like that say things like, listen, Gypsy did it because she wanted to be normal. She wanted to be a normal girl. I understand that desire deeply, but you just don't get to do murder for that. You believe and do it the proper ways. So whenever, you know, I hear this lady and other people who are brand new to the story, they start talking about, oh, you know, she had to dress this way and she wasn't allowed this and isolation and no friends and stuff. It's like, that's a lot of kids in Southwest Missouri for a lot of different reasons. Nobody is excusing, would excuse them killing their parents about it, you know?
0: I would totally agree. I would totally agree.
1: And so, whenever we went to CrimeCon in 2025 in Denver, I talked to Mike King. Mike King is one of the detectives that helped take down Warren Jeffs, the FLDS, Fundamentalist Latter-day Saints, polygamous group that was marrying 40 and 50, 11, 12, 13 year old girls to 80 year old men, like just tons of them and all this stuff, child marriage and crazy. And I asked Mike King, I was like, is there any documented incident of any FLDS child murdering their parents to get away? And he said, no, don't know of a single one.
0: Yeah. If the FLDS or the LDS or anything cult related is something that you might be interested in, we have a few different interviews. One even from a couple of weeks ago from someone who goes by Culty Steph. She's somebody who has been involved in the Gypverse. I'm not going to expose her name on here, not because it's a secret, but because she said she's a little embarrassed of it or whatever. But somebody you guys have probably all, some of you guys have probably interacted with and whatnot. But she talks a little bit about that, and she also did a interview with Jaden Jeffs about a couple months ago, who is Warren Jeffs' son, or at least one of Warren Jeffs' sons. But yeah, like you said, it's very interesting. There's nobody else who's an MVP survivor or somebody who's from the FLDS or any of these other niche groups that have really done the same thing. And one of the people that Gypsy really latched onto in prison was Amelia Byrd, somebody who
1: did a very similar crime. And whenever Gypsy got out of prison and started advocating, her advocacy for MBP was basically her awkwardly reading off a Wikipedia definition of it and being like, if you see something, say something, kind of thing. The only advocacy she ever attempted to do where it seemed like she really gave a shit and was actually energetically into it and cared was when she advocated to get Amelia Byrd out of prison for the exact same crime.
0: Which basically advocated like once or twice for Amelia, then never brought it up again. From what I understand, I don't believe that they're on good terms at the moment.
1: Oh, really? I heard they were a few months ago, but have they fell out again?
0: Maybe they just had a falling out a while ago and maybe they got back together. I don't know. Gotcha. I'm not going to pretend like I'm up to date on all of the drama because I really am not. Yeah. But I know at least at one point they're kind of having issues, and that Amelia's girlfriend at the time, was it Zora? Zara?
1: Mm-hmm.
0: She said that Amelia kind of accused Gypsy of stealing parts of her story.
1: I remember that.
0: And I don't recall what parts it was, but that's just what was said. So with this video, when I moved my mouse pad, it accidentally switched, I think, maybe to another video. So it might be cutting things out.
1: Okay.
0: Maybe I should go back real quick.
2: Needed surgery she didn't need.
0: This is 9 minutes. I'm going to go to about right here and see what it says.
2: Monitored, and the internet, when it existed at the house at all, was completely supervised. So the
0: which I already have something to say was completely supervised. Hold on, I'm gonna back up a little bit and let her say that, and then I'll, because I have some thoughts about that.
1: Well, let her say that with her full chest. Okay.
0: Yeah, and again, we're not making fun of Chris, you know.
1: It's no, we're not. We're totally cool with Chris. It's just, yeah, some of the information is a little bit, girl, come on, like, let us help you.
2: Stopped keeping.
0: For sure.
2: Pace with reality, which is crazy. And the number she told Gypsy wasn't much better, because since she's been force feeding her daughter medications after medications and not eating properly, eating out of a feeding tube that was surgically placed into her stomach, she was a pretty frail little girl. So it made it more believable that she was younger than what she actually was. And not
0: also, for the record, I looked more frail at 20 than she looked at the time of her arrest.
2: To mention, yeah. Dee Dee also said that Gypsy just had the mind of a 7-year-old. And that single lie explains the childlike voice Gypsy was encouraged to use. And it kind of excused her from every adult conversation. And most importantly, it meant no one ever needed to ask Gypsy anything, because her mother would do the talking. So at doctor's appointments, Dee Dee sat beside her daughter and held her hand. And to everyone in the room, it looked like comfort, but Gypsy would later describe what it actually was. And that was just a signal, like a squeeze of the hand meant to stay quiet, shut up, and that I'll answer. So the control ran through every hour of her life, her food, what she ate, whether she ate, and her appearance, the clothes, the shaved head, the weight, her social world. Gypsy basically was allowed to have no friends, and there was no school, as we've talked about, past the second grade, and no job, no mail she could even open herself, and the phone was monitored.
0: No mail she could open up herself? What about the mail that was found like a mile or two?
1: Gypsy totally stole Dee Dee's mail, and she also intercepted Facebook messages from Dan's mom and his girlfriends and stuff like that to Dee Dee, deleting them so Dee Dee wouldn't see him. Like, oh, Chris, like,
0: it's proven, y'all, like, documented FOIA stuff. So, you know, Murray Kell said something. I think the act ended up spreading this narrative like wildfire, which is exactly true. Like I said, my boyfriend and I,
1: I've never seen the act.
0: You know, my mom and I started watching it again, like, a few weeks ago. We didn't finish it. But it's like, looking at it with this set of eyes, it's like, hilariously overdramatic. Like, I knew it was a little overdramatic at the time. Like, I'm like, oh, you know, I mean, it's a dramatization. And especially after... I remember sitting on the couch and I was reading this article to my ex-boyfriend, and I was like, oh my goodness, you know, I just read this thing here and it says that Gypsy's family is really disappointed in the act, but thank goodness they found this, you know, independent producer who's going to treat them right and who's going to do their story the right way, which... Boy, did I not know the shit I was going to get myself into a few years later. So anyway, yeah, I knew it was a little dramatic, but I didn't think that it was like that bad, but I would recommend that if you have Hulu, only if you already have Hulu, just, you know, give at least a couple episodes a watch. And I don't know if you'll even be able to get through the whole thing. It's kind of funny. So anyway,
1: maybe I'll do a live stream and be like, okay, we can all hit, I can't show it. We can all hit play at the same time and laugh at it together in the chat.
0: True. Or you could get like a Patreon or something. I don't know if they limit what you're able to do on Patreon like that, like they would on YouTube, but maybe you can
1: just gotcha.
0: A watch party. But yeah, no, I feel you. It's very, very interesting. So I'm going to press play again. We're only on clip 2 out of like 4 or 5.
1: Oh no. We're talking too much.
0: No, but I mean, it's good though. We're only talking about, you know, what we're supposed to do, you know, like clarify the issues. So anyway.
2: And the internet, when it existed at the house at all, was completely supervised. So the,
0: which another thing, y'all, unfortunately, in these FOIA videos, there were videos that were sent that were not supposed to be sent. Okay. There are 45 minute long videos of Gypsy in the middle of her living room with no horde, by the way, and no blockage on the windows, a lot of light coming through. She's completely nude for 45 minutes. What is Dee Dee doing?
1: Supervision was minimal.
0: There are videos of her touching herself in Dee Dee's bed. Okay. I don't know what to say. And I understand, like, my parents, they went through my phone. Last time I got my phone taken was at the age of 19. Okay. They were going through my, that's a whole nother story. Anyway. So my parents were going through my phone. They were paying attention to stuff. Okay. And there were still things that I did that they didn't know about. But I sure as hell was not naked in the middle of my living room for 45 minutes. Okay. I tried to sell feet pics when I was like 19 and my parents found my account just there and they recognized the background of my room. You know what I mean? Like they know what's going on, you know, like, and they were people that were on top of me and they still didn't know everything. So again, there's certain things that you can get away with that your parents won't know, but not in this regard, not the way that they describe Dee Dee's watchful eye, I suppose.
1: Yeah, so. Everybody believed that Gypsy didn't have a single thought to herself. And No. The FOIAs show so much different.
0: Yeah, absolutely. So I'm gonna go again.
2: World outside was just sealed off from Gypsy. And I think a question a lot of people ask about this case is like, how didn't Gypsy know? And I feel like the answer is pretty simple in that she was just brainwashed, but also that she obviously knew at some point. And then that's what made the rest. So
0: I know that Dee Dee knew at least by 2011.
2: So effective, because Gypsy knew she could walk because she did it inside the house when.
0: And again, I forgot, we're operating like nobody knows what's going on and we're just completely new to the story or whatever. But 2011 is when, in the video with the pink dress, she clarifies telling Nick that she can walk and that her mom has known about it since at least 2011. When did she say that she caught her? I don't remember. Like she said that
1: she had a seizure and was in the hospital for 6 months. And they told her that a paralysis was permanent, but it was temporary. And she didn't tell her mom when she got feeling back in her legs because she was afraid her mom wouldn't love her as much. So I don't necessarily believe all that's 100% true, but I do think that Gypsy was malingering with her own health conditions.
0: Yes, that's definitely what it seems like.
2: No one else was watching, and she knew she could eat solid food, but the leukemia and the chromosomal disorder, she had no way to test those against reality. So she knew she could do some things, but she didn't know she wasn't sick. So she's probably just like, oh, well, mom knows best, you know, and you're just a kid. Yeah, you don't know any better. And years later, in her ebook released, Gypsy described her role in her mother's production in the language of show business. The press interviews, the charity events, Dee Dee did the talking while Gypsy waited. Just
1: can you pause for a second?
2: Just waiting for a cue. Like a
0: No, I'm just playing.
1: Sorry. Soul and Beauty, we're 2 hours into our live stream, but we're probably only what, like 15, 20 minutes into her?
0: We're about 20-ish minutes into her.
1: Yeah, because we've been talking a lot because we get annoyed and start saying stuff. We're not annoyed with her herself. We like her. We want to help her. We're just annoyed with the information and the mainstream media narrative.
0: Yeah. And the fact that, again, like, even if it was just her team, it's like, how did they not find at least one or two of the FOIAs or a little bit of something?
1: Or even like the stuff that parts of the story that she's saying that even Gypsy herself contradicted in her 2024 memoir. Like,
0: yeah.
1: That's not even going deep into, you know, a smaller channels, but like, you know, if you're just doing mainstream media sources, you think you would look at what Gypsy herself put out in her memoir. Anyway, it's just strange.
0: Yeah. Okay. I'll press play again.
2: Stage mother, Dee Dee fed her daughter lines like, it's a dream come true and my mom is my best friend. And through that script, Gypsy wrote, her mother could finally taste the fame she'd always wanted. Because whatever movie was playing in Dee Dee's mind, Gypsy was never the star of it. As we know, she was just the prop. So in August of 2005, Hurricane Katrina tore into the Gulf Coast, and over 1,000 people died, and hundreds of thousands more lost everything. It was one of the worst disasters in American history. But for Dee Dee Blanchard, it was an opportunity. And in the chaos of the evacuation, Dee Dee and Gypsy surfaced at a shelter.
0: I'm putting on 2x speed just so we can try and get through some of this. Is that cool? Okay.
1: Yeah, no problem.
0: If anyone can't follow it, let me know, and I'll slow it down for y'all.
2: Where the story practically told itself, you know, the single mother and a wheelchair-bound, chronically ill daughter washed out of their home with nothing but each other.
1: Dee Dee told anyone who asked that their house was gone, destroyed by the storm. It is kind of hard to understand her words a little bit.
0: Is that an option? I can't do 1.5, but I'll do 1.25. Sorry, there is no 1.5.
1: Or even 1.5 might be better.
0: Let's try.
2: And with it, she said, every single one of Gypsy's medical records.
0: Can you understand that, or should I go a little slower? Okay.
1: No, I think we get that.
0: Sorry, y'all. I'm not trying to be annoying. I'm just trying to get through a little bit of this because, oopsie, we talk.
2: Every specialist Gypsy had ever seen, every test that had come back clean, every note from a doctor who might have raised an eyebrow, all of it was now gone in an act of God that no one could question and what Dee Dee thought no one could check. So whatever came next, there would only be one source for Gypsy Rose Blanchard's medical history, and that would be Dee Dee. So the pair would eventually make their way north to Missouri, first to the small town of Aurora and then to Springfield, Missouri. And Springfield did what good communities do for a storm refugee and her dying little girl, and they embraced them. And in 2008, Habitat for Humanity built them a home of their own, and it was this little pink house on West Volunteer Way. Now volunteers put it up with donated labor and donated materials, and they built it for Gypsy. There was a wheelchair ramp out front, everything on one level, even a hot tub, because Dee Dee said warm water soothed her daughter's aching muscles. Dee Dee just wanted a hot tub, BBH. And the generosity kept coming. And in 2007, the Ole Foundation, a national charity supporting people who genuinely cannot eat without feeding tubes, named Gypsy Rose its Child of the Year. So she was held up as a symbol of the very community the foundation exists to serve. Not to mention the trips to Disney World. There was a wish trip as early as 2001 back in Louisiana, and more after the move, courtesy of charities built to give dying children one perfect memory. And there were newspaper features and fundraisers and free flights, backstage passes, celebrity meet and greets. And obviously none of these organizations did anything wrong. They didn't know any better. It was just Dee Dee taking advantage of her quote unquote sick daughter. So by her late teens, Gypsy Rose Blanchard was one of the most beloved sick children in Southern Missouri. But in reality, she'd never really been sick a day in her life. But obviously the story Dee Dee had built was never actually airtight. The system did come close to catching her more than once. And in 2007, Dee Dee brought Gypsy to a new specialist in Springfield, a pediatric neurologist named Dr. Bernardo Flasterstein. And on paper, it was just a routine visit, but it did not go the way Dee Dee had planned. And Flasterstein reviewed Gypsy's case, this teenager with muscular dystrophy confined to a wheelchair for years, and something just didn't add up. The MRIs were normal, and the blood work was normal, so everywhere this disease should have left some fingerprints, there was just nothing. So he tried something really simple, and he just asked Gypsy to stand. And she did, out of the wheelchair, on her own, with no assistance. And then he noticed something that in a genuinely wheelchair-bound patient should have been impossible, and that is that Gypsy's legs were not atrophied. A person who truly cannot walk, whose muscles have gone unused for years, have visibly wasted legs. It's unavoidable. And Gypsy's leg muscles were normal. So to a neurologist, that's not a subtle clue. That is a giant red flag. So Flasterstein dug deeper, and he did what apparently no one in Missouri had done before. He just picked up the phone and called Gypsy's former providers in New Orleans. Because remember the records that were supposedly destroyed in Katrina? Yeah, well, they weren't. They weren't. Actually, they existed. And they showed that years earlier, Gypsy's muscle biopsy, the definitive test for muscular dystrophy, had come back negative. So the disease at the center of Gypsy's entire medical identity had been ruled out.
1: Can you pause there?
2: Before the storm. And in a letter to...
0: Yes. What's that?
1: Okay, so she says Flasterstein does what no one else has ever done in Missouri, but Flasterstein wasn't the one who sent DFS there, was he?
0: I'd be lying if I said that
1: Or
0: I
1: was he?
0: recall. I
1: I
0: don't
1: couldn't
0: recall.
1: remember. Okay, it might not matter. Go ahead.
0: Yeah, sorry. I wish I knew, but
1: Yeah,
0: yeah,
1: no problem.
0: meetings and not always.
2: Gypsy's primary care doctor, later obtained by ABC News, Flasterstein wrote it out in black and white, and he said he believed the mother suffered from Munchausen's by.
0: Also, real quick, Cherokee girl, I'm not saying that I believe the story about the cow tongue, but a cow tongue can't fit into a standard mason jar. But I do have a mason jar at my home that it could fit into. Now, again, I don't buy the story, but I don't know, just to play devil's
1: I
0: advocate.
1: think Gypsy made up that story, but
0: I think so
1: it
0: too.
1: wouldn't like it wouldn't be crazy for Dee Dee to try some voodoo because in Louisiana, voodoo is not looked upon as it is anywhere else. Most people who are Christians do a little voodoo in Louisiana.
0: I watched a video where it was kind of talking about how most of the Western world's view of voodoo is kind of based off of like racism from way back in the day, where they were just trying to
1: Yeah.
0: kind of ostracize different people of different cultures. And I didn't, you know, research enough of it to know all the ins and outs and stuff, but
1: Oh, I did deep research. I go talk to the priestesses in New Orleans.
0: yeah, but it seems like a lot of that stuff is just kind of rooted from racism and not an understanding of other cultures rather than it actually being something
1: Right.
0: like evil. Again, but from my little
1: And
0: limited.
1: also in a cow tongue, absolutely would not in any kind of hoodoo or voodoo context stop a relationship or stop love. A cow tongue in that context is to stop communication.
0: Yeah. It's a different thing than the spell that she.
1: Which is a thing that Gypsy was intentionally doing herself by deleting incoming messages to Dee Dee from Dan's mom and other people on her Facebook Messenger. So, yeah, if
0: Yeah.
1: anybody was trying to stop communication.
0: No kidding. Okay, we're gonna try again.
2: Proxy. So he had solved it in 2007. And Gypsy Rose at that point was 15 years old, though obviously she didn't know that. So one doctor in Springfield, Missouri had the entire con figured out, but then nothing happened. Flasterstein never reported his suspicions to social services, and he would later say he'd been warned by previous doctors to handle this family delicately, and that he doubted anyone, including law enforcement, would take his word over a devoted, beloved mother. Because they're like famous in Springfield, needed surgery, she didn't need. Who am I to?
0: That's another thing that she said real quick is that they are famous in Springfield. Now, I know your view might be a little bit skewed because you literally had family that were like super close to them in Aurora, so obviously you were hearing about them and stuff. I want to say it might have been Nancy from the Toll podcast that said, "Yeah, we knew who Gypsy was, but like local celebrities kind of like, I don't know, kind of pumping
1: Yeah,
0: that."
1: that's a little I mean, celebrity is a strong word. At the same time, like, when somebody's always on going to things where the news is and stuff like that, but like you said, my perspective might be skewed because I had friends who knew them. So because of that, anytime, Dee Dee would post something public on Facebook when they were doing this or got interviewed for this or whatever, I would see it shared because I was friends with people who were friends with them who were sharing it. So
0: Yeah.
1: it might have been more in my face a little more than other people.
0: Yeah, that's why I'm like, not that I don't trust your judgment or whatever you have to say about it, but it's like, you know, you were also around people that were like actively putting themselves in their way or vice versa, you know.
1: Yeah.
0: So it's like, obviously you'd see it a little bit more than the average bear. So I'm going to go to the next video now.
2: Or lose Gypsy Rose. So, which one was it? A predator who found a captive girl, or a captive girl who found someone she could finally control, the way she was controlled by her own mother? And everything that happens next depends on that question, right? So by late 2014, the role play and the romance and.
0: Sounds like it skipped something.
2: Who am I to say? Indeed.
1: It kind of did.
0: Let me go here. That's why I said earlier, it didn't look like it was as long as the video that I watched. So let me press on.
1: Just to answer a comment real quick, someone, Glam Mums Backup says, sorry, just joined. Is this video still up or is it the one Chris took down? This is the one Chris took down. We were able to find where somebody clipped it.
0: Yes, and it might not be the entire video. So I'm going to put on what I can and we'll go from there.
2: For her part, did what she always did when someone got too close, and she just badmouthed the doctor to everyone.
0: Oh, shoot. This is the right one.
2: Who am I to say? And Dee Dee. For her part, did what she always did when someone got too close, and she just badmouthed the doctor to everyone who'd listen, and simply never brought Gypsy back. So that window closed, and then 2 years later in 2009, it would open again, and someone, to this day, no one knows who, called in an anonymous tip, and there were concerns about a mother and daughter at the pink house. And this time, it wasn't a doctor's hunch, it was an official report, and it put two caseworkers on Dee Dee Blanchard's doorstep. So a state agency was physically inside the house. So the caseworkers would ask their questions to Dee Dee, and Dee Dee would answer every single one of them. Remember, she's, you know, a trained nurse. She knows how to manipulate, and she knows the lingo, and she knows, you know, how to tell the story and make it look true. So they would believe her and they would leave and there would be no follow-up and the case would be closed. So two times Gypsy could have been saved from her mother, but the system failed her. And by her late teens, Gypsy Rose had begun to understand not everything, but enough to know that what her mother told.
0: Yes.
1: So this is something I've been planning to do a video about pretty soon, but I've just been so exhausted lately. Like about all I can do is go live. I just don't have the energy to edit right now.
0: I get it. But
1: Gypsy didn't want to be saved from her mom. She wanted to be white knighted, saviored out to, as Fancy Maselli loved to say, someone with a D. You know, you've read about the white knight, you know, people say that in online arguments sometimes, like, why are you white knighting and stuff, or the savior syndrome. She didn't want help the way normal people understand the word help, and definitely not within the context of what you would think of a person being physically or medically abused by their parent. She wanted help in the sense of a white knight with a big D. Yeah. Mother of Cats 1515. Yeah, we know she listened to everyone and took it down immediately. We agree. She's wonderful. We like her a lot. We are trying to help her out here by correcting things and giving more information. We hope she'll see this and be able to get the help.
0: Absolutely. None of this is critical. It's just trying to help. And even if Chris doesn't see it herself, maybe somebody will and they'll come away with more information. And again, I've said this like two or three times in this stream already, but we don't know every single thing that happened here. We're just speaking from what we know from the FOIAs and from Gypsy's own mouth. They seem to contradict a lot. So, okay.
2: Old world about her body didn't match what her body told her, and enough to want desperately a way out. And the only window Gypsy really had to the outside world was, it was really small. And those were really just fan conventions. Because Dee Dee had been taking her to science fiction and fantasy events for years. And it sounds kind of strange until you realize how perfect those spaces were for the con. Crowds full of costumes and wheelchairs and people of every kind, where a small bald girl drew no stares at all. So Dee Dee could play the devoted mother in public, but conventions are also full of people, and people talk to each other, who would have thunk? And in February of 2011, at a convention called VisionCon, Gypsy slipped her mother's leash because she'd been secretly talking to a man she met online, a man named Dan, who was 20 years her senior. And at the convention, she got away long enough to end up in his hotel room. And then Dee Dee found them. And what she did next tells you everything about how deep this deception ran. She produced paperwork, a birth certificate, showing that Gypsy was a minor, a child, and she threatened to call the police on Dan, and the situation dissolved on the spot. But the document was falsified.
0: Did she show a birth certificate? Is that a thing? I feel like I've heard people say
1: that. I don't remember ever hearing that part before. I heard she just told him. I don't know. I might be wrong.
0: I could be wrong too, but yeah. How do you fake a birth certificate? I mean, I'm sure it's possible.
1: Well, what I heard was,
0: and
1: I think I heard this from, you know, it wasn't from reliable sources, but Rod, Christie, and Gypsy's story is Dee Dee had that job for a little while where she helped restore pictures on the computer. Photoshopping and restoring. And they said she was photoshopping the date, the birth date, basically on birth certificates and reprinting them. Now that stuff is usually printed on specific paper and has like seals pressed into them and stuff. I don't know if I believe this. And I think in the medical records that Fancy put out, didn't they have the right dates? Wasn't the wrong birth dates mainly to things like churches, charities, things like that?
0: I know at least her Medicaid card had the correct date. At least. Yeah. I'm sure.
1: I don't think there was a lot of actual scamming of the system with official documents with the birth date and stuff like that. I think that if that happened, it was more for like, you know, local charity stuff, wanting to get Gypsy in as still a child or teenager.
0: I 100% believe that she lied to the public. Do I think she lied to the doctors, at least as far as the things that you can't really lie about very easily and get away with it? No. Do I think, you know, I think that she probably told all the neighbors and the friends and maybe even the TV, you know, that Gypsy was whatever age she was saying she was, but, or going through certain treatments, you know, but I don't think she was really able to pull the wool over most of the doctor's eyes like that or any of them.
1: Yeah. And I mean, whenever it comes to, you know, the charities and stuff like that, I mainly say that because I saw, I think it's been put behind a paywall now, but there was some news stuff from right after Dee Dee's murder. One of her neighbors was kind of like crying in an interview. She was like, "I don't understand. I just gave Dee Dee money a couple weeks ago because she said she wasn't going to be able to pay her light bill, you know, her electric bill. And she didn't know what she was going to do. And now that she's been murdered and found, it turns out there was stacks of cash in there, thousands of dollars. I don't understand." And that could be, you know, more of like a mental trauma thing. But I do not believe that Dee Dee had the capability to create documents that any official agency was going to accept, forged documents. I don't.
0: No, I don't believe that either. They're very thorough. Very thorough. Okay.
2: One of the several versions of Gypsy's age that Dee Dee kept in her arsenal. But in the fallout of the VisionCon incident, Gypsy got hold of something she had never actually been allowed to see, and that was the truth about her own age. She wasn't a teenager. At this point, she was actually 19 years old, a legal adult. So she's finding out that her mother had stolen years from her, and Gypsy finally knew it. And the punishment she got from the VisionCon incident was horrible because Dee Dee actually physically beat her and destroyed her phone and computer with a hammer. And for roughly 2 weeks, Gypsy says...
0: That's what she says, but... She never mentions it to Nick in any of the videos and photos. You don't see her all bruised up like that. Again, I'm not trying to say it's impossible. Who knows? But it just doesn't seem to be backed up by any evidence. The only evidence seems to be her own words after the crime.
1: Glam's mom's backup says, "I think Dee Dee was stockpiling cash and determined not to touch it in case of another disaster. Trauma response." I agree. That's a better way of wording what I was trying to say earlier. It's not good, you know, it's not good to ask people for money when you have a stockpile kind of thing. But knowing that she was thrown out of the family home and suddenly with a small child and homeless, trying to figure out where to be, and then once again lost everything in Katrina whenever their Slidell apartment was hit, even though they were already in Covington, I could definitely see a mental issue come in there with hoarding and trauma, not only of like meds and food, but cash. Like I said, it's not okay. It's not good, but.
0: I still think, I think she was a little scammy towards her peers. You know, I don't think she.
1: That may be.
0: You know, but I also agree that that's probably. The stockpiling is probably a thing she was doing with the medicine, with the money, with the everything, you know, probably a trauma response. You know, a lot of bad actions that people do are trauma responses in some way, shape, or form. Doesn't.
1: That is true. It doesn't make them good or okay, but it helps us understand a little more like what the hell happened there.
0: For sure.
2: Her mother chained her to the bed. And then Gypsy says,
0: which also never brought up until after the fact, and no bruises, no nothing.
1: And think at least
0: somebody to murder.
1: At least one of the incidents where Gypsy claimed that Dee Dee locked her locked her up in the shed. Sorry, I'm hiccuping a little bit. At least one of those incidences, once we got access to her Facebook documents, I was able to see that she posted on her Emma Rose account during the night as she, on the night that she claimed she was locked in the shed in the cold.
0: Yeah.
1: After the Cinderella movie.
0: Also, Kung Fu Panda, Slidell just makes me think of Tofia Chu, if anyone knows who that is. Anyway, that's a whole other rabbit hole.
2: But Dee Dee brought a gun into the house, and she said it was for protection, but Gypsy read it differently.

0: was just making up a lie because she didn't call the police. Of course she didn't. She invented a mugging and she told friends and neighbors that she'd been attacked by a robber with a BB gun in a Walmart parking lot. So she just used her daughter, you know, not trying to kill her, but like trying to harm her into a Sally sob story about her getting mugged. What is wrong with this woman? And Gypsy would later describe what happened next with a phrase that captures her mother better than any diagnosis, and that is that Dee Dee was such a good manipulator that she was able to slip her right back into submission. And then in February of 2012, police were actually called on the Blanchards, not for abuse, but for shoplifting. Dee Dee and Gypsy had been caught stealing from a Hobby Lobby $21.53 worth of craft supplies hidden under Gypsy's legs in the wheelchair. So she was even using the wheelchair as a tool to use her daughter to steal shit. It's disgusting. And Dee Dee explained it all away, that they just got back from Disney World. It was a scrapbooking mix-up, just a misunderstanding. And the officers just.
1: So I know Gypsy's stealing tutorial to Nick in the FOIA videos wasn't exactly accurate, but I wonder if she would assume 100% that Dee Dee was using her daughter as a tool to steal if she saw how, like, you know, gleefully Gypsy explains how she steals in the video.
2: Yeah, she explains how she steals, then. Yeah, I'm sure. I mean, it's possible that Dee Dee taught her how to do that, you know, but it doesn't seem like something that she was ashamed of, you know. I personally think that if Gypsy were to reoffend in any way, it'd probably be something klepto related.
1: Yeah, and Boudica 97 says, so was it Dee Dee stealing the baby clothes as well? Which, you know, Dee Dee definitely didn't want Gypsy getting pregnant or having a boyfriend from everything we know. So Gypsy was somehow definitely stealing on her own.
2: Yeah, and if I remember correctly, she was talking to Nick about how whenever they ran off together, they'd continue the con and she'd teach him how to steal. And
1: yeah, she's like, I can pretend to be your disabled sister and sit in the cart, and then talked about how she would proposition men for prostitution and then whack them and rob them.
2: Anyway,
0: let them go. And at this point, Gypsy was 20 years old. And at this point, she had tried running. She had tried in her own desperate way, fighting back, but nothing had worked. And her mother had beaten the doctors, the caseworkers, the police, and every escape her daughter could devise. But that same year, hiding from her mother in the glow of a computer screen after Dee Dee went to sleep, Gypsy was about to meet someone. So as we know, Gypsy was completely supervised by her mother, and there was basically no internet access, but she did allow Gypsy limited supervised access. But as we know, supervision was as good as a supervisor, and Dee Dee slept night after night after her mother went to bed. Gypsy crept back to the computer.
2: Also sometimes in the middle of the day for 45 minutes.
1: And broad daylight.
2: One video. I mean, there's multiple videos in broad daylight and not even just like explicit visually or anything, but just so many times when she's just recording and she's on her phone and she's doing all kinds of stuff.
1: Fully dressed up in a prom dress. Like,
2: yeah. Yeah. And, you know, the thing about the baby clothes and stuff, the baby clothes, like, her mom never found. She's paying attention to everything she does and everywhere she goes and every, you know, she never saw the baby
1: clothes. There's no way.
0: She built secret accounts, secret profiles, a hidden second life in text. And in that life, she was none of the things that the world believed. She wasn't disabled, and she wasn't a child. And she wasn't a prop to anybody's story. She was just like a regular woman, because she's a woman at this point. And in 2012, on a Christian dating website, she met someone else who wanted to be someone else. And his name was Nicholas Godijon. And he was in his early 20s, living in Big Bend, Wisconsin. And he was a soft-spoken, religious young man, at least on his profile. But the reality was a lot more complicated. Now, Godijon was on the autism spectrum, diagnosed with what was called Asperger's syndrome at the time. And psychological evaluations would later document an IQ in the low 80s and a young man with significant cognitive and social vulnerabilities. And he had a brush with the law already, and it was an indecency arrest at a fast food restaurant. And beneath the polite church-going exterior, he spent time in darker corners of the internet, drawn to violent content and communities his profile never hinted at. So two invisible people basically just found each other. And for the next 2.5 years, almost entirely in secret, they built a world of their own together. And Gypsy told him the truth, and Nicholas Godijon became one of the only human beings on Earth who knew it. He knew about the wheelchair that she didn't need, the diseases that she didn't have, and the mother who would never, ever, ever, ever let her go. And their online world went beyond confession into fantasy, like elaborate constant roleplay. And they created characters together, personas they'd slip into for hours. And some of it was romance, but some of it was much darker. And this is where the story kind of splits in two, because what happened inside the relationship depends entirely on who's telling it. Because in one version, Gypsy is completely innocent, a sheltered abuse victim.

0: who found her first love and a man who steered their fantasy life toward violence. But there is another version, and it comes from sworn testimony. Because at Gotajan's later court proceedings, a psychologist testified about a persona Gypsy used with him, a character called Demona. And in videos and messages, the psychologist said Gypsy as Demona called Gotajan her slave, gave him orders, spelled out consequences if he disobeyed, including...
1: Which, she continued that in prison. And personally, I'm not going to be mad at a prisoner for doing what you'd expect them to do by having pay pigs in prison and conning men. I don't have an issue with that in itself. However, I do have an issue with the fact that she acts like she's this changed person, that all this stuff helped her grow, and how prison was like, you know, this time for growth and change. And all the way up until right before she got released from prison, she has these pay pigs that she's having this master-slave dynamic with. And also, Chris brings up something about, you know, under testimony, under oath or whatever. Under oath, it's admitted that from Dan Glidewell that Gypsy introduced him to some aspects of BDSM as well.
2: Well, I kind of do have an issue with the fact that prison didn't provide any method of change to her in the context that what Gypsy was doing before the murder was what she seemed to pretty much enjoy. She just wanted Dee Dee out of the way to do more of that, which is make videos in her house and, you know, have relationships online. She continued that in prison through the whole, you know, pay pig thing and the video chats and stuff that she got in trouble with. And then immediately continued doing the same thing when she got out. And so the method by which she orchestrated and planned the murder and reeled in her tool, Nicholas Gotajan, to do the murder, like that method was never restricted from her via prison.
1: I 100% agree with the fact that something probably in theory should have been done, and that it sucks that she was able to continue the same patterns of behavior before, during, and after prison. Mm-hmm. And I'm all for prison reform, 100%. But as it currently stands, and unfortunately, as I feel like it'll probably stand for quite some time, if not indefinitely, is that prison isn't really about the rehabilitation. They're just kind of, it's a place to store all of the bad people that have done bad things, and they all get kind of classified together, even though some people murder their mother and some people just did drugs, you know?
2: Yeah. And, you know, in addition to that is, I don't know what the good answer is to that. I mean, obviously it would be great if every punishment via prison in the court was tailored to the crime and the person. That's just not possible with the volume of population that we have. Like, it's not realistic. But morally speaking, yeah, there was never really a consequence in the sense that what she enjoyed doing wasn't restricted from her in prison.
1: Yeah. No. And then it's like, while on paper, yeah, that'd be great if, like, she wasn't able to do that same thing. But also it's like, okay, well, prisoners still deserve some rights and they should be able to talk to their friends, their family, whatever. And it's like, yeah, I don't know.
2: That's
1: so complicated.
2: That's where I do get tripped up, because free speech is very important to me. And whenever I say, you know, a consequence tailored to each prisoner's individual act, for a crime like Gypsy's, where she used her free speech and she used internet access and online communication to literally orchestrate a murder, well, it seems like possibly the only way to actually give a fitting punishment for that would be to restrict that free speech. But that's not a thing we do in America. Okay. And I don't want to start doing that in America. Free speech is important. So I don't really know what the good answer is. I can just see that it's a problem. You know what I mean?
1: I'm with you, man. There's a lot of things in life I feel that way about. It's like, this happens and that happens. And it's like, but even the... Sorry, I started choking on my own spit. But even so, it's like, yeah, it'd be great also if like there could be individual programs tailored to each person's individual crimes and their individual needs. But, you know,
2: yeah,
1: the staffing and the pay for people there.
2: The reality just isn't there, you know, yeah. Like, so great ideas, great
1: in an ideal world,
2: great but goals. Also
1: in an ideal world, you wouldn't even need them. You know what I mean? So it's kind of like, I don't know what the answer is. I agree.
2: Yeah, same.
1: Okay, I'm going to press play again.
0: Losing her forever. And the psychologist's conclusion was pretty chilling. And that was that the instructions repeated over months to a cognitively vulnerable man had effectively programmed him. And programmed him specifically to believe he had a binary choice. And that was to kill Dee Dee Blanchard or lose Gypsy Rose. So, you know, which one was it? A predator who found a captive girl or a captive girl who found someone she could finally control the way she was controlled by her own mother? And everything that happens next depends on that question, right? So by late 2014, the roleplay and the romance and the desperation had become this ugly monster. Gypsy was 23 years old, and she had tried running away twice. She had tried fighting back once, but nothing had worked. But somewhere in those late night conversations, the last option stopped being unthinkable, and it started to become a plan. So in March 2015, after nearly 3 years of secret messages, Gypsy Rose and Nicholas Gottesjean decided it was time to meet.
1: What's that?
2: It didn't suddenly become unthinkable and become a plan in 2014. In 2014, I think it was like mid-2014, I want to say June or July, but I'd have to verify that. But around that time was when Nick messages Allie and he's like, Gypsy changed her mind. And Allie's like, oh, about killing her mom. And he's like, yeah, we're going to try another thing first. So like that plan had been in place for a bit. 2014, they backed off it for a bit and then come back to it. You know, like it seems like she is under the impression that it just happened that year. I'm not sure about that. Don't know if it happened for sure in 2013 or maybe at the beginning of 2014. But like, yeah, it had been going on for a bit longer than most people realize is really my only point there.
1: Also, I see this comment here by Dragon Approved, and it says the parole board could have stopped it if they looked at her prison records. Well, actually, that's not really true either, because I don't remember the exact number. But in Missouri, if you're a first-time offender, you really can only serve a certain percentage of your prison sentence, and then they let you go. Like, you can't just... I mean, and even so... Even so, even if she would have stayed, you know, until the end, it would have only been what, like a year and a half, 2 years left that she had. I mean, the parole board has something to do with the plea deal that she got. You know, once that happened, it was just kind of a done deal as far as when she got out.
2: Yeah, right? It definitely is. It's crappy that 85%, like that just seems so weird to me. Everything about our justice system is about saving money. The plea deals are about saving money on trials. The 85% is about saving money on prison costs and blah, blah, blah. And it's like, where is justice?
1: No such thing. Really, genuinely.
2: Apparently not. No.
1: It's not. So. Okay.
0: But nothing in Gypsy's life happened without her mother, right? So the meeting itself had to be a con itself. And the plan was laid out in Gypsy's own memoir. And that was that she and Dee Dee were already going to the movies, Disney's live-action Cinderella. And Gypsy secretly mailed Gottesjean money for a bus ticket from Wisconsin. And that money was taken from Dee Dee. And he would simply be there in the theater, a stranger to what Dee Dee knows. And Gypsy would engineer a meet-cute right under her mother's nose. A chance encounter Dee Dee could watch happen with her own eyes and never suspect it had been scripted for months. Even the costumes were part of it. Gypsy came dressed as Cinderella, and Gottesjean came as Prince Charming. And Gypsy had said herself that, in her mind, this was fairy tale. She found her Prince Charming, which made her mother the villain. But the meet-cute, for the record, didn't fool Dee Dee. She watched the stranger orbit her daughter, and her suspicion flared almost immediately, and she pulled Gypsy away, and the day nearly collapsed. But at some point, briefly, the two managed to slip off unsupervised. And according to Gottesjean's later police interview, they had sat in the theater bathroom while Dee Dee sat in the dark watching the movie. So they had been in the same room for only one afternoon, and they would see each other in person exactly one more time before everything ended. And this meeting was only one branch of a decision tree, if you will. And on the stand, Gypsy would testify that she had plans A, B, and C to be with Nicholas Gottesjean. And she testified.
1: Okay.
0: Or lose Gypsy Rose. So, you know, which one was it? A predator who found a captive girl or a captive girl who found someone she could finally control?
1: Feels like that's repeating something.
2: Yeah, I think there's an overlap in the recording. We have heard some of that. If you can scroll a bit ahead.
1: I'm going to stop right there.
0: Or was it a terrified prisoner so desperate for daylight that she'd become her mother's daughter? A planner, a manipulator, a producer of her own show. And both readings fit the evidence. But what's certain is that by early June 2015, the talking was over, and Gypsy had unlocked money from Dee Dee's stash, and Gojan had a bus route and instructions. And there was a list. Short, practical, horrifying in its ordinariness. Gloves, a knife, duct tape. And all that remained was for him to arrive. So in the second week of June 2015, Nicholas Gojan boarded a Greyhound bus in Wisconsin and rode it 700 miles south to Springfield, Missouri. And accounts differ slightly on...
1: Real quick, Soul and Beauty asked, don't they get good time in Missouri? Yes, they do. And I actually think that they kept Gypsy like literally as long as they physically possibly could. Like, good time aside, all that stuff. Like, I think they kind of kept her as long as they legally could keep her.
0: The exact day he arrived, some records point to June 8th or 9th, with Gojan holed up waiting at a local motel, and others have him arriving on June 10th itself, reaching the neighborhood while Gypsy and Dee Dee were out at the doctor's appointment. But what no account disputes is why he had come, or what he was carrying out of that plan. And that was gloves, duct tape, and instructions. Now the knife, Gypsy had bought herself. What makes June 9th so hard to hear about is how normal it was. And that day, mother and daughter just ran errands.
1: Oh, I'm wrong. Into the Weeds podcast. My mother, she was listening in, she said they don't have good time in Missouri. Whoopsie daisy. I guess I was wrong. If they did, my cousin would probably be out by now. She does so much. It's not even funny.
0: A trip to the doctor, a stop at the Dollar General, and in the evening, they argued, then made up, the way they always did. And then Dee Dee and Gypsy Rose spent their last night as mother and daughter doing something almost unbearably ordinary, and they just painted each other's nails. And Gypsy would later recall the last words her mother ever said to her, and as Dee Dee relaxed into sleep, she said, I'm starting to feel more relaxed. Don't hurt me. Ugh. Dee Dee said things like this when her arthritis was acting up, and by Gypsy's account, it was about her sore hands and nothing more. She had no idea what was about to happen, but it's the kind of sentence that once you know what happens next, you just never forget. And then sometime after midnight, into the early morning hours of June 10th, the house went quiet, and Dee Dee was asleep in her bedroom. And Gypsy unlocked the front door, and Nicholas Gojan stepped inside that little pink house that Habitat volunteers had built, and Gypsy handed him the gloves, the duct tape, and the knife. And then she did what she says she was told to do, and what she says she chose to do, and she went into the bathroom, and she closed the door. And then she covered her ears. And Gojan walked into Dee Dee's bedroom, and there, in the dark, he stabbed Claudine Blanchard 17 times in the back as she lay in her bed. And she would wake during the attack, and she called out for Gypsy, her daughter, hiding down the hall with her hands over her ears, hearing her mother cry out her name for help. But Gypsy did not come out. And in his police interview, Gojan would describe the killing with a flatness that unsettled even veteran investigators. He'd chosen stabbing, he explained, because he reasoned she would bleed out.
2: Miss Behaven made a good point. I thought she was replying to Sullen Beauty and said, I can't believe she got no extra time for the SA claim. Because, her prison infraction record isn't that bad. But her jail infraction record includes her making a false grape claim on her cellmate after having consensual sex and then getting mad at her for something and sent the cellmate to the hole and then eventually confessed that it was a false claim.
1: And in the prison emails kind of laughs about how funny it is that they just believe everything that she says. Again, this is out of words from her own mouth. This isn't us just deciding randomly that this is how it happened, you know?
2: I wonder sometimes, I mean, I know that Missouri law is what it is and they couldn't hold her over 85%, but I wonder sometimes what would have happened if that would have been on her prison record and not a jail record that didn't get considered.
1: I didn't even realize that it was from jail and not prison.
2: It was from Greene County jail. Like almost immediately after she got in jail, that's what she did.
1: Already having sex with. Wow. Okay. I mean, wow.
2: Had consensual sex. She said the cellmate threatened her about something after the sex, and that's why she did the false grape claim and got her put in the hole.
1: There's plenty of people I regret being with, but you know.
2: Yeah. And she, her. Talking about it, I believe it was in her prison emails, she was talking about how great it is and what growth it shows that she later confessed that it wasn't right. It wasn't real, that it was false.
1: She stresses me out sometimes. Okay.
0: out quickly, and he thought it would be a quick, easy death. And he also admitted he went further than he'd intended, driving the knife in with such force that he badly damaged her neck. And Dee Dee Blanchard died in her bedroom on West Volunteer Way, and she was 48 years old. And what happened in the next hours depends, once again, on who you believe. And both agree on some of it. Gypsy came out of the bathroom, and she wiped off some of her mother's blood with baby wipes, and the two of them found Dee Dee's money, over $4,000 in cash, the remains of the charity, the donations, and the years of sympathy. But Gojan told police that afterward, the two of them went to Gypsy's bedroom, steps away from her mother.
1: Yes.
2: It wasn't exactly the two of them that found the money. Gypsy got the money. Like, you know, they weren't hunting together for the money.
1: Yeah, true, true. She knew exactly where to find it. So.
2: And from some accounts, it seems like it was in Dee Dee's bedroom, which she claims she never ever went back into after Dee Dee died. But the accounts of her finding the money, or getting the money. The money, sometimes it's said that it was in the nightstand next to Dee Dee's bed. A few people have interpreted it as the safe, I believe. I can't remember myself. Like, it's Gypsy and Nick's recollections, and then it's cellmates telling what Gypsy told them. So there are discrepancies, but most of them say that she went into Dee Dee's bedroom and got money out of there.
1: Yeah, she says she doesn't go or didn't go back, but also that damn Barney doll that was sitting on.
2: Yeah. Yeah. And so many of her cellmates saying that she told them that she cleaned up blood from the bed to the bathroom.
1: Naked, by the way, y'all. And that part's confirmed. Naked.
2: Yeah. Part. And apparently, the door was open in all the crime scene videos, and she never mentions the doors closing in any of her recountings of, you know, the naked cleaning up and the sex afterwards. And her bed, where, you know, there's the black light or whatever it is showing where they had sex on her bed after they shoved aside the stuffed animals. It looks straight, her doorway would look straight through Dee Dee's doorway onto Dee Dee's bed.
1: Wow. Yeah.
2: With those doors open.
1: Yeah. I always forget the setup of the house, exactly how it was. But yeah, being right there is real
2: close. There are so many layered, creepy details to it. Like, all of us who cover this and who watch all of our commenters and things who go into researching this case, we've all probably forgot more about this than the average person hearing about it will ever know.
1: You are not kidding. Okay, press play again.
0: Add consensual relations. Gypsy tells it differently, and at the trial she testified that there was nothing consensual about it. Gojan actually took advantage of her that night, and that as it happened she cried out for her mother, the mother who was now lying dead down the hall. So there's two people with two different stories, and one of them was a cognitively impaired man facing a murder charge, and the other was a woman who had spent her entire life inside other people's fictions.
2: Did she just say that Gypsy said that at the trial? Because no, on the stand she said it was consensual.
0: Out of the bathroom, and she wiped off some of her mother's blood with baby wipes, and the two of them found Dee Dee's money, over $4,000 in cash, the remains of the charity, the donations, and the years of sympathy. But Gojan told police that afterward, the two of them went to Gypsy's bedroom, steps away from her mother's body, and had consensual relations. Gypsy tells it differently, and at the trial she testified that there was nothing consensual about it, and Gojan actually took advantage of her that night, and that as it happened...
2: Yeah, I think that's a legit error.
1: Yeah, I'm pretty sure. Yeah.
2: Yeah, something we've all called out a lot is that Gypsy said on the stand that it was consensual and then turned around and said in her book that it was grape.
1: Arista 177 says they had all these weird fantasies.
2: Yeah.
1: She does tell Nick that she's going to do that to him multiple times over text, you know?
2: Yeah. And they said to each other, she said in her videos and Facebook messages over and over that, you know, they would do these grape fantasies and role plays and stuff like that. And that she would say no, stop. And that he was to keep going as part of the fantasy unless she said the safe word. Now, I've never come across any documentation yet of her actually assigning a specific safe word. But she specifically says in her memoir It was grape because I said no, stop, and I meant it, and he didn't. Then we have all these FOIAs of hers telling him over and over, I'm going to say no, stop, and that doesn't mean anything. You keep going because this is the fantasy only if I say the safe word, stop. But I've still not seen evidence in the safe word yet.
1: Yeah, and she goes back and forth between, was I assaulted? Was I not assaulted? Accusing that woman of assaulting her. So then it's like, where are we really standing? Mm-hmm. And then also in the prison email, she says that she's a virgin because no one ever beat that shit up. And I quote.
2: Well, she pretty much kept claiming to be a virgin until she was visibly pregnant.
1: Saying after that, no one's ever made
2: after she got out of prison, she was like, I'm still kind of a virgin.
1: Yeah, well, I think she even like might have said something along the lines of like, since no man's ever made her orgasm, that she's basically a virgin.
2: Oh yeah, that was after she divorced Ryan. She's still kind of a virgin because she said that she'd never had an orgasm, but
1: like period, not even just by herself, like not even by herself, like she was like saying that she had never had one period.
2: I feel like from the FOIAs, it's obviously not true, but yeah.
1: Yeah. Anyway, if I could, never mind.
0: She cried out for her mother, the mother who is now lying dead down the hall. So there's two people with two different stories. And one of them was a cognitively impaired man facing a murder charge. And the other was a woman who had spent her entire life inside other people's
2: The comments dishes. Say her so toothbrush it's up to you to decide which otherwise.
1: Oh.
0: Her, yeah.
1: Moving on. You know. I have an electric toothbrush. I don't want to think about all that.
0: Story you want to believe, I'm not going to decide for you. So just before 6 a.m, a taxi pulled up outside the pink house and two passengers climbed in. And it was a young man and a small young woman in a blonde wig upright and walking. And the empty wheelchair stayed behind on the porch. So for two people who had just committed murder, Gypsy and Godejean behaved less like fugitives and more like tourists. And the taxi dropped them off at the Days Inn on the far side of Springfield. And for the next 2 days, the couple simply just existed out in the open. Security cameras caught them again and again, browsing the aisles at Walmart, sharing a meal at Waffle House. A young couple on an unremarkable errand run miles away from a house with a body inside of it. And the cab driver who picked them up.
1: No, disagree. That would mean that somebody that is with somebody of the same sex could not lose their virginity, and that's not true. Sorry.
0: Up would later testify about the strange pre-dawn fare, and his description of Gypsy is one of the most memorable in the entire case, because he said she looked like a child, and he said she sounded even younger, and carried herself with the attitude of a middle-aged woman, though, like sharp-tongued enough that she wasn't afraid to tell him off. So just something about her, he told the court, was just wrong, and he was the first stranger to meet the real Gypsy Rose. Or lose Gypsy Rose. So, which one was it? A predator, a captive.
2: Hmm? Oh, I just realized that our clip ended.
1: Yeah, it ended. But I'm almost wondering if it's playing a different one because, hold up, let me play like, oh, no, it's not because the comment's the same. It stopped being 1.5 times speed. So I was like, what?
0: Did something that tells you exactly how much they understood about evading a murder investigation. And they mailed the knife. They boxed up the murder weapon and shipped it ahead to go to.
1: I think that was intentional.
2: Yeah. If she looked into the FOIA, she would know that Gypsy discussed with him by text sinking the knife in Springfield Lake, which would have helped them, but for mm-hmm. some reason decided at the last minute, no, they were going to take it with them. And Nick's only explanation, he didn't retain or whatever, why they switched from the lake to this. But he said, well, she mailed it because she didn't know if you could bring it on a bus. There might be metal detectors. Mm-hmm. Like, he never explained why on earth they were taking it with them. That clearly was something Gypsy decided after telling him in the pre-planning that they were going to sink it in the lake.
1: Metal detectors on a bus. I don't think I've ever seen any of that. But didn't she have a bus pass before, like prior? Yes. So she would have known what it's like to be on a bus.
2: She had a Springfield bus pass.
1: And I mean, I've never been on a bus in Springfield, so I don't know if they're a little more fancy. Neither. But in 2015. Now, I know they're talking about in maybe St. Louis or Kansas City. They're talking about putting those face scanners on the buses, which feels like we're in Big Brother. Yeah, not really fun kind. What's today? Saturday? Big Brother comes on tomorrow. So upset they evicted Jason, my drag queen. Anyway, sorry. Anyway, I'll play a little bit more of this now.
0: John's home in Wisconsin. And in the return address field, they wrote the address of the pink house on West Volunteer Way, so the victim's home. So on June 12th, they boarded a Greyhound bus north, and witnesses along the way would later remember the small young woman in the blonde wig, walking unassisted through the terminals. And by June 13th, they were at Godijon's house in Big Bend. And it might have held for a while, too, because no one was coming to check on Dee Dee Blanchard. And she had made sure of that herself years ago, because she didn't have a job, she didn't let Gypsy go to school, and she didn't have family nearby. She had spent 2 decades pruning away every person who might come knocking, and Gypsy knew it. So her mother's body could lie in that bedroom for weeks going unnoticed. And by Gypsy's own account later, apparently she couldn't bear that. Because apparently she did want her mother to be found. So on June 14th, she saw...
1: She wanted her mother to be found, or was she just getting tired of Nick?
2: Yeah, like...
1: I don't know.
2: You know, that's not a thing that she could have probably figured out without digging into, you know, all of our videos and stuff like that. But... It from everything that we've went through and read with the FOIAs, it seems very obvious to me that she suddenly was like, oh my God, Nick is not quite what I fantasized. Although having watched those videos, I don't know what the hell she thought he was going to be, but anyway. And I think she blew it up just to get away from Nick. I don't think she really had a care about Dee Dee.
1: Yeah. And also, I just thought about another thing about her being there. She talks about how she's basically a virgin. But if you listen to Bobby Godijon, Nick's father's testimony, they were doing it like rabbits up there. And he was like,
2: oh, yeah.
1: In the house, like, you need to stop.
2: He said he had to tell them to be quiet because of the children in the house. Yeah.
1: My mom said
2: the wrestling sheets. Yeah. And then she married Ryan Anderson, who loves Ed wrestlers everywhere.
1: Yeah.
0: Assignment was that evidence of freedom.
1: And did I just mess it up again?
0: Did something that tells you exactly how much they understood about evading.
1: I'm so damn confused. I keep losing my spot here.
2: She's talking about mailing it, so I think it's just back at the beginning.
0: Would go up, and it was just 4 words written as if Dee Dee's own page were announcing her own death, completely unexplainable to anyone who knew the saintly woman who ran that account. And Gypsy would later claim the wording was Godijon's idea, and the intent to raise the alarm was Gypsy's. And then, when the first post didn't seem to be working fast enough, a second one went up, and the second post is documented in court record, and it said, "The bitch is dead." So that second post was a wake-up call for anybody reading it, and horrifying. And it worked, because a family friend saw the posts, and sitting at a laptop in a kitchen a world away from Wisconsin, felt confusion curdle into alarm. And calls went out to other friends and then to 911. That evening, Springfield police arrived at the little pink house, and the wheelchair sat empty on the porch. And inside, in the back bedroom, they found Dee Dee Blanchard, 4 days gone. And that was the moment that this case just split in two, because a murder, tragically, is something police know how to work. And what they could not explain was the other half of the scene, because Gypsy Rose was gone, and her wheelchair was at the house. And as far as anybody else knew, that she had to be in that wheelchair. So it looked like somebody picked her up and stole her. Not to mention, they knew that she was on multiple medications, that she needed a feeding tube, that she needed to take multiple medications, that she needed a sleep apnea machine. So everyone was assuming that Gypsy Rose was probably also dead, because all those things were also in the house. So as far as the public knew, there were two victims on their hands, but
1: yes.
2: So by the time the murder happened, I had moved already. I'd left Aurora, Missouri for St. Louis, Missouri, and was living there. And when one of my friends who knew Dee Dee came up to like get her mind off it all and everything, and I was like, what is wrong? What's going on? And like, people don't seem right. And they told me, they're like, you remember Gypsy Rose and Dee Dee? And I'm like, yeah, wheelchair cancer, you know, Hurricane Katrina. And they're like, well, Dee Dee was found dead, stabbed. And the first thing out of my mouth was, oh my God, is Gypsy okay? And then they were like, well, brace yourself. Just had to say that. Because what she was saying coincides with that of like, you know, when Dee Dee was first found dead, everyone was like, oh, where's Gypsy? Oh, God. Like, what about Gypsy? Yeah. Even me, who had been like, eh, she's moving her legs and stuff like that. But it never occurred to me that she would be fully healthy. And it turns out I was right on that.
1: Fully healthy and do what she did or allowed.
2: Yeah, she's not fully healthy. She has problems, but yeah.
1: Just look at the way she talks and walks and operates now. And I'm not even trying to be a bully with that. It's just like, I have eyes, you know?
2: Mm-hmm.
1: Ah, wild.
0: They were wrong on every account. So within hours of finding Dee Dee's body, investigators from the Greene County Sheriff's Office were working two cases at once, a homicide and a missing endangered person, a dying girl out there somewhere in the dark away from all of her machines. And that version of the case survived less than a day, because the deeper detectives dug into the house on West Volunteer Way, the less sense it made, starting with the paperwork. The house was drowning in medical documents, but they just didn't line up. Records with conflicting birth dates and multiple versions of the same history and diagnoses that appeared and vanished from file to file. And then investigators reached Gypsy's family in Louisiana, including her father, Rod. And what they heard flipped the case on its head, because the missing girl wasn't a young teenager, as everyone in Springfield believed. She wasn't even a minor at all. Gypsy Rose Blanchard was 23 years old at this point. And piece by piece, the rest followed. Relatives with simmering doubts, doctors' records showing clean tests, a neighbor story here, an inconsistency there, until the picture investigators had started with just completely disappeared. So that vulnerable, dying child at the center of their missing persons case didn't even exist at all. She had really never existed. And the lead detective on the case, Stanley Hancock, was a veteran investigator. And he would later say plainly that from the very beginning, something about the scene simply was not right. And Sheriff Jim Arnott would go further, calling this the most bizarre case of his career. Fair enough. So every layer they peeled back just
1: Watch Nancy at the Toll podcast interview with Sheriff Arnott. I think she did a pretty darn good job. Something that I wish that would have been out before she did the interview, though, were those messages between, what was it, Mike Stanfield and I want to say it was the prosecutor. And it was regarding
2: Mike Stanfield and Dan Patterson, the district attorney.
1: That's who it was. Gotcha. And I honestly didn't even read too much. I think I just listened to a couple of people. I think I maybe listened to maybe you do a video on it or something. I didn't read.
2: Yeah, I read your mom got the FOIA on those and I read them all out on my channel. Because she's so generous.
1: A bit more. Do you remember a little bit more about what the messages were than I do?
2: I guess from the emails, there seems to be deep trust between Mike Stanfield and Dan Patterson, because Mike would just email Dan and be like, hey, I've went through the medical records and pulled out the pertinent parts and put aside the stuff that don't matter to go over with you. Can I show you it? And Dan would ignore him for a while and then just be like, yeah, sure. And, it seemed like they had enough trust between themselves that pretty much whatever Mike presented him with, Dan just went with. I don't know if it's what the reason is, but
1: a little concerned.
2: That seems to be how it went.
1: Yeah.
2: Try not to get myself in trouble here by saying words that, you know, could get me in legal trouble with them, but because they're both lawyers, but yeah.
1: Just odd.
2: For some reason, it seems like Dan just went with whatever Mike said on this case. And eventually in the end, you know, that includes hand-picked evidence and eventually in the end, a plea deal.
1: Very, very odd stuff. I must say so myself.
0: Predicted the one before it. And while one team dismantled the fiction, another followed the digital trail, because those Facebook posts hadn't come from nowhere, right? So investigators traced them to an IP address, and the IP address led to Wisconsin, to a house in Big Bend, to Nicholas Godejean's house. And on the evening of June 15th, barely 24 hours after the post went up, a SWAT team surrounded the small house in Big Bend. And inside, they found Godejean and Gypsy Rose Blanchard, alive and completely unharmed. And when officers brought her out of that house, that young woman all of Springfield believed was dying without her wheelchair, her feeding tube, her breathing machine, just walked out on her own two legs. And the next day, back in Missouri, Sheriff Arnott stood in front of cameras to update the public on the murder of Dee Dee Blanchard. And in the press conference, he said the words that turned this case into a national obsession. Gypsy Rose Blanchard, he told the room, was alive, in custody, and walking without any difficulty at all. And things, he said, were not always what they appeared. So the community that had built the pink house, the neighbors, the churches, the charities, the volunteers who had poured years of love and money into this dying girl now learned in a single news cycle that the girl had never really been sick. And the saintly mother had never been honest, and the daughter was under arrest for her murder. Like, you can't write this stuff. So there was grief and betrayal and sympathy and also rage, just all of it at once with nowhere to really land. Because if Dee Dee was the monster, her daughter helped kill her. And if Gypsy was the victim, she was also now a suspect in a homicide. So on June 15th, 2015, in separate interview rooms at the county sheriff's office in Wisconsin, detectives sat down with two suspects in the murder of Dee Dee Blanchard. Missouri had sent its own people north. Among them were Detective Stanley Hancock, the veteran investigator who had been at the Pink House from the start. And he took the interview that mattered most. The dying girl who wasn't dying and the missing person who was now a suspect. Gypsy Rose Blanchard. And Gypsy did what she had been trained over 23 years to do better than almost anyone alive. She performed. And in those first hours, she denied everything. She didn't know anything about the murder. She didn't know what had happened to her mother. And the childlike voice and the wide eyes, the practiced innocence, the same performance that had disarmed doctors and caseworkers and police officers for two decades was now running one last time for an audience of homicide detectives. But this audience had the crime scene and the timeline and the Facebook posts. So under pressure, the story started to shift. And she would say, yes, you know, she had been at the house during the stabbing. And yes, she was the one who posted the words on the shared Facebook account. But to make sure her mother was found, she would say, faster. And down the hall, Nicholas Godejean required far less effort. Godejean admitted in that flat, matter-of-fact way of his that he had come to Springfield to kill Dede Blanchard. Guy doesn't play hard to get, tell you what. And he just walked detectives through the night step by step, and he told them something that would shape both prosecutions to come. Because before he did it, he said he asked Gypsy one question, which was she sure she wanted him to kill her mother? And Gypsy, he said, answered yes.
3: I used to take medication. Okay. I used to hear.
1: Yeah, no shit. She said yes. I mean, she got him out there.
3: Voices in my head.
0: Okay.
3: And when I landed in it, somehow went as hard as myself.
0: Okay. So when detectives brought Godejean's account back to Gypsy's interview room, the last of any performance she was trying to do just kind of fell away. And what came out of her next, hour after hour, in careful chronological detail, was not a confession so much as a life story no one in that room was prepared to hear. The wheelchair she never needed, the feeding tube in a stomach that actually worked, the medications, the surgeries, the shaved head, falsified ages, the doctors, the charities, the chains on the bed. The detectives had walked in expecting to interview either a traumatized kidnapping victim or a cold-blooded killer, but they kind of found themselves sitting across from both at once. Investigators would spend weeks verifying what she told them, pulling the Louisiana records, re-interviewing the doctors, confirming detail after detail. And the remarkable thing, given the source, is how much of it checked out. So the girl who had lived her whole life inside of a lie was, about the abuse, largely telling the truth. And in the meantime, the story just detonated. And within days, it was national news. And within weeks, it was international. And obviously, you know, you can understand why. Because it basically broke the one rule most crime stories follow. And it basically refused to give people a side. The murdered woman, the saint, the devoted mother, the charity darling, was revealed as one of the most prolific child abusers anyone had ever heard of. And the sick girl she'd exhibited to the world for two decades was healthy, grown, and complicit in murder. So the public did what the detectives had done and what the doctors and neighbors and charities had done before them. And they looked at Gypsy Rose Blanchard and tried to figure out what they were looking at or what they would do in that situation. And that question was about to become the central problem for the state of Missouri, because sympathy is one thing and obviously the law is another. So the state of Missouri now had two people in custody for the murder of Dede Blanchard. And on paper, the charges started in the same place, first degree murder, but where they ended could not have been more different. Now Gypsy's court appointed defense team went to work, and their case wasn't built in the courtroom. It was built in the file rooms of Louisiana hospitals. Because remember, the medical records Dede claimed Katrina destroyed existed. And now, for the first time in Gypsy's life, someone with subpoena power went and actually got them. And what came back was a paper trail of the entire fraud that her mother committed, with the clean tests and negative biopsies and contradictory histories and decades of documented provable abuse inflicted on the defendant by the victim. And then there was one more piece of evidence, and that was the simplest one imaginable. And in her first year in the county jail, did something that tells you exactly how much they understood about evading a murder investigation. And was that evidence of freedom. And Greene County Prosecutor Dan Patterson looked at the file and said essentially two honest things at once. First, this was legally a first-degree murder planned for a year, facilitated in detail, and he believed he could win the conviction and put Gypsy away for life. But second, he did not believe that would be just. So he offered a deal.
1: I've seen a few people on the comments say something about provable abuse. I mean, yeah, I mean, you can't really prove a lot of it. And a lot of it, she wasn't even saying to Nick that she was being abused, really, you know, like.
2: She hardly says it. Like, she just says to him, my mom won't help us get a house and income and be together.
1: She's being controlling. I mean, yeah. I don't know, man. I don't know.
0: Second degree murder, 10 years, the minimum the charge allowed. So on July 5th, 2016, Gypsy Rose Blanchard stood in a Springfield courtroom and pleaded guilty to the second degree murder of her mother. She admitted her role in planning the killing, and she was sentenced to 10 years in the Missouri Department of Corrections, and with everything she'd already served counting toward it. So 1 year, almost to the day after police found Dede's body, Gypsy Rose's case was closed, and Nicholas Godejean's took longer and ended much, much worse. Prosecutors offered Godejean a deal as well, but he would turn it down, because he'd watched Gypsy get 10 years, and he believed a jury, hearing the full story, the abuse, the manipulation, the Demona video, his own diagnosed vulnerabilities, might see him as something less than a first-degree murderer and might give him something closer to what she got. But in November of 2018, Godejean stood trial for first-degree murder, and the star witness against him was Gypsy Rose Blanchard. And on the stand, Gypsy did something that still divides people who study this case.
2: Wasn't she a witness for him?
0: She testified that the plan was real and that
2: she said the star witness against him was Gypsy Rose Blanchard. Didn't she witness for him?
1: I want to say she did. Anyone in the comments Remember?
2: I'm pretty sure she was called by his people, and she wrote in both her book and her emails that testifying for him that she was the one who planned it, blah, blah, blah,
1: she could do
2: was her form of redemption for herself, and she felt done after that.
1: Yeah, I think you're right. I think you're right on that.
2: I'm pretty sure. Yeah, Snowflake says she's before. No, Misbehaving says no, it was against him. This Mallory says also thought it was on his defense. Ruth Carroll, yes, for him.
1: I guess we're going to have to look at that after this, and
2: we'll have to double check. We got both answers in the comments.
1: We'll try and get a definitive answer for y'all.
0: She had pushed it, and that she talked him into it. And his defense argued exactly what you'd expect. A cognitively impaired man, an IQ in the low 80s, programmed for months by the only person who had ever really loved him. So the jury deliberated, and the jury...
1: For years.
0: ...jury said no. Because whatever had been whispered into Nicholas Godeschon's ear over those months, he was the one who got on the bus, and he was the one who took the knife, and he was the one who stood over a sleeping 48-year-old woman and stabbed her 17 times. And the law had a name for that, and the jury used it, and it was first-degree murder. So he got life in prison with no parole, plus 25 years for armed criminal action, and he was sent to Potosi Correctional Center, the maximum security prison where Missouri houses its most serious offenders. And he has appealed his conviction repeatedly, but every appeal has failed. So at this point, he will be in prison for the rest of his life. So in 2016, Gypsy Rose Blanchard arrived at Chillicothe Correctional Center, a women's prison in northern Missouri, to serve out her sentence. And almost immediately, she did something quietly remarkable. She sat down at a prison computer and she looked up what had happened to her. Because for the first time in her life, no one was...
1: Is that true? That she sat down at a prison computer and looked up what happened to her?
2: I've never heard that before.
1: I had never heard that before I listened to this. And I was like, I'm not saying it's not true, but I've never heard it and it doesn't sound right.
2: I've never heard that. Also, I just did a quick Google, and Google says that she was a witness against him. Like Misbehaving is saying, I thought sure that she was called by his defense somehow, but I don't know. I must be remembering something wrong.
1: We'll have to go through, look through like the actual document, see if there's anything that is and isn't. Because I know, like, especially if it was like the Google AI overview. I know that.
2: Yeah, that's often wrong. It might be pulling from like an article or something that got it wrong or whatever. But I don't know. I feel like I remember there was something controversial about the way she was called.
1: We'll figure it out. We'll let y'all know.
0: Monitoring her screen, you know, to a certain degree, because there was obviously prison guards, but not like looking over her shoulder. And no one was squeezing her hand to keep her quiet. And there, in clinical language, Gypsy read the textbook description on Munchausen syndrome by proxy, the perpetrator profile, the victim profile, and the patterns. And she also discovered that it wasn't just her, and that it actually happened to other children too, and that none of it was her fault, and that somewhere in the literature on the page describing the perpetrators, it was her own mother. And it kind of reframes everything about how Gypsy talked about prison. Because when ABC's 2020 sat down with her in January of 2018, she said the same thing that became this case's defining quote. And now you can hear it the way she meant it, saying, quote, the prison that I was living in before with my mom, I couldn't walk, I couldn't eat, I couldn't have friends. Over here, I feel like I'm freer in prison than living with my mom, because now I'm allowed to just live like a normal woman.
2: Oh, she was eating.
0: Prison had a schedule and rules and locked doors, but it also had solid food and friends her own age and her real birthday. So it was honestly an upgrade for her. And while Gypsy served her time inside, outside, she was becoming famous. And in May, twinement was that evidence of freedom. And Greene County Prosecutor Dan Patterson looked at the file and said essentially two honest things at once.
1: Okay, it's going back over.
0: Sleep in upgrade.
1: Okay, this is the last clip. Last clip, y'all. We're in the home stretch. And I'll let y'all know.
2: Also, she just repeated that, you know, Gypsy finally got to prison and suddenly had solid food and all that. Gypsy said in her videos, she loved gumbo. She loved pancakes, you know, blah, blah, blah. She was having food, yeah.
1: Royal mashed potatoes, y'all.
2: Talked about barbecue.
0: For her. And while Gypsy served her time inside, outside, she was becoming famous. And in May 2017, when HBO aired Mommy Dead and Dearest, a documentary widely praised as the definitive account of the case, that November, Dr. Phil dedicated a two-part special to the story. And in March of 2019 came The Big One, The Act, a Hulu limited series dramatizing Gypsy's life with Joey King as Gypsy and Patricia Arquette as Dee Dee. And it drew millions of viewers. And Arquette won the Emmy for her portrayal of Dee Dee Blanchard. And Gypsy watched The Act from prison, and she described the experience of seeing her own life compressed and dramatized for an audience as something so strange that English didn't quite have a word for it. And the fame came looking for her too, just one letter at a time. And prison pen pal mail poured in. And in 2017, a young Texan named Ken Urker wrote to her.
1: You know, as for the act thing, like, She said, like, you know, that she didn't like it and that they didn't give her any money or anything. But that's another thing. I mean, I know she didn't say anything about that really there. That's another thing. When you look at the prison emails, the people that did the act actually set up like some kind of a fund for her.
2: A trust fund of $50,000. I believe it was Nick Acosta, the producer of the act. Gypsy was talking about wanting to sue them for using her name without permission and blah, blah, blah, and being mad about the inaccuracies. She was all kinds of mad about the act at first. And then Nick Acosta reached out to her in a prison email and offered her a trust fund of $50,000. And then she got pretty cool with it.
1: I wonder if Nick got anything out of that. Probably not.
2: No.
1: No.
2: As far as I know, no. If he did, I feel like it would have leaked or we would have heard about it in some way. Like, I can't say definitively no, but I just, there's no evidence.
1: No, fair. I definitely don't have any interest in searching up Nick's prison emails because he's already, he is where he's at. Personally, I believe, while it's unfortunate, I think that he's where he needs to be. While I think that the trial was unfair, I'm not a huge proponent of the new trial thing. I just feel like Missouri could use the resources in a better way.
2: I just think Gypsy should have got the same sentence. I'm not upset about Nick's. I know a lot of people disagree, and I'm okay with that. It doesn't bother me when people disagree. It's totally fine.
1: Yeah, I just don't think the way that he got the sentence is right. I think that the trial was a little weird, a little wonky, and that I don't think that he had proper defense. But like you said, I think he's where he deserves to be. And I don't think that a mental hospital is going to be a better place for him. That's for damn sure. Prison, you can have some senses of normalcy. And he's also training puppies. So that's always, you know, that's a small bright side on the otherwise situation that has very little bright sides, you know.
2: From what we've heard, he's pretty well settled where he is.
1: As good as you can be, no problem. So.
0: After watching the HBO documentary, and letters became phone calls and phone calls became visits. And during one of those visits in 2018, Kim actually proposed. And Gypsy said yes. It was her first engagement, conducted entirely inside a prison. And by 2019, under the weight of public scrutiny and outside pressure, it fell apart. And then in 2020 came another letter.
1: Public scrutiny and outside pressure. Is that a nice way of saying Fancy Maselli leaked to the press? And then they got mad and then Fancy cursed her out and it was a whole thing. Or at least that's what they say. Who knows? I mean, I'm sure there was more that went into it, but anyway.
0: And this one was from Ryan Anderson, a special education teacher from Louisiana. And it was the same arc, you know, letters, calls, visits, love. And this one went all the way. And in the summer of 2022, Gypsy Rose Blanchard was married in a small ceremony inside the correctional center. So it was a prison wedding covered breathlessly by media that had never stopped watching. And in September of 2023, the Missouri Parole Board confirmed what the math already said. Gypsy had served the required portion of her 10-year sentence, roughly 8.5 years counting from her arrest. And parole was granted. And on the morning of December 28th, 2023, Gypsy walked out of the Chillicothe Correctional Center, a free woman, into the arms of her husband and into something no parole board could have prepared her for. And within hours, she posted her first selfie because the audience was already waiting for her. I mean, people had watched 8 years worth of documentaries and dramatizations and Dr. Phil specials. So she had garnered a fan base. And in the final days of 2023, that fan base got what it wanted. And Gypsy Rose Blanchard stepped out of the screen and just into the public. And the numbers were pretty staggering because before her release, Gypsy's Instagram sat at just over 1 million followers. And within weeks, it had nearly quadrupled to 4.5.
1: Ruth, he's actually not an orphan. His mom, unfortunately, did pass away. But his dad's still alive. He's come into our comment sections a couple times. So, our live chats. So,
0: 7 million. So the internet just came calling immediately. And Good Morning America sat down with her within the first week of January in a headline interview with Deborah Roberts. And then The View and CNN, just everyone. And it was in that GMA interview that Gypsy gave the line that would define her public defense, looking back at the murder and saying simply that she never wanted her mother dead. She wanted out of her situation. And she believed at the time.
1: Don't think that's really true. I personally think that at least according to the evidence, it seems like at least at the time she might have had some kind of almost a sexual attraction maybe to the idea of murdering her mother, perhaps. I don't want to say that 100% definitively.
2: Well, I mean, we know what they did in bed where they could see Dee Dee's bed, so.
1: Yeah, Like I said, I don't want to say anything 100% definitively, but you get the vibes, you know?
2: Yeah.
1: Who knows where she's at with that today, but it happened. So
0: that this was the only way out. And meanwhile, Lifetime had timed its shot perfectly, as Hollywood does. And on January 5th, 2024, 8 days after her release, the network premiered The Prison Confessions of Gypsy Rose Blanchard. 6 hours of Gypsy telling her own story, filmed inside the prison on the eve of her parole hearing. And by Lifetime's own account, it reached 9.8 million viewers across its linear and digital platforms. The network's best nonfiction performance in 2 years. And this is also the series where Gypsy revealed, publicly for the first time, the BB Gun story you heard earlier. And her own account told her own way to an audience of millions. And nothing like this trajectory had ever happened. 1 week, she's a Missouri inmate. And the next, she's one of the most talked about people on the internet. A convicted accomplice to murder, feted, followed, and photographed like a modern-day pop star. And the public's response was, to put it gently, complicated. There was enormous, genuine sympathy, and people had watched the act, and they knew about the feeding tube and the chains, and they were rooting for her. But there was also raw fascination of what does a person look like on the other side of a life like that. And underneath both of those, from the first week, there was a quieter current of discomfort, because a woman was dead, and the person who helped plan it was doing red carpets. And Gypsy herself said all the right things. She wanted peace and quiet and normalcy. She reunited with her father, Rod, the man her mother had completely erased, and his wife, Christy, in Louisiana. And it was a real reunion and long overdue, but the cameras followed her down to the bayou too. So normalcy was never actually on the table for her. Lifetime had already greenlit a follow-up series about her post-prison life before January was over, because Hollywood, as we know, knows no boundaries, and Hollywood was about to get an incredible season of content, because the marriage at the center of the fairy tale ending, the prison wedding, the husband waiting at the gate, began falling apart almost immediately. And by late March 2024, 3 months after her release, Gypsy announced on Facebook that she and Ryan Anderson had separated and that she'd moved in with her parents. And in early April, she underwent a rhinoplasty documented for the cameras, describing the surgery as a reclamation, a body finally on her own terms, which do you, queen, you know? And days later, on April 8th, she filed for divorce. And within weeks, an old name resurfaced, the first fiance, the 2017 letter.
1: So I don't know about y'all, but I feel like we kind of got all the important stuff. I don't really care too much about her.
2: Yeah.
1: The first couple months out of prison.
2: Misbehaving just said, what's the point of this life if y'all aren't going to correct this stuff? But the thing is, we've been going for over 3 hours now and we've corrected so much. Like, you know,
1: I say, girl, you need to go back and rewatch. Also, like,
2: I'm not sure if you caught the whole 3 hours. Not
1: corrected stuff since you've been in here. I'm a little confused.
2: I think she just caught some of the last part where, like, you know, it's like we've corrected so much that we're just kind of letting her ramble to try and get through it because we've been on so long.
1: Yeah. So anyway, that's pretty much that. Again, no hate to Chris. I think she did the best that she knew how. Like you said, I do think she probably had a team that kind of found it and went over most of it for her. And, you know, just going by the mainstream sources. And that's another thing. A lot of people don't like to take YouTube channels as sources or anything like that, you know, and obviously my mom has a bunch of like documents that you could actually physically like look at yourself, but most people aren't going to get that just from, you know, just a small search on the internet or, you know, whatever. So,
2: yeah, I hope that she's able to, you know, find the truth. And if she's able to see this, maybe the stuff that we said will help point her in the right directions.
1: I'm hoping so. I'm hoping that she watches. If she doesn't, that's okay. I'm hoping that she's at least able to find some of the FOIAs. And
2: at the end of the day, not everybody's going to agree with us. We're just trying to spread the word.
1: And I don't even know 100% what I believe about every little aspect of the crime, Gypsy as a person, anything. You know, we're all complicated individuals. I definitely don't trust the narrative that's been put forth. And for like the eighth time in this live stream, I'm going to say again is that there's his side, her side, and the truth, and it's somewhere in the middle, and, you know, we'll never know. I am hoping. I don't know. I'm never really going to believe anything that comes out of Gypsy's mouth. I'm excited to see this pretend podcast. I don't have too much to talk about, you know, to say about it. It wasn't worth, you know, doing a whole live stream about it or anything like that. You know, I'm hopeful. My mother and I did speak with Javier. He's not someone to just, in my opinion, just take what everybody, you know, what one person has to say and just like not do anything with it. You know what I mean? I think he's doing his due diligence. He is looking into the FOIAs. don't know. I think he seems like a good dude, and I'm excited to see what he does. And, you know, maybe there's things I'll agree with. Maybe there's things I won't agree with. But, you know, we're not going to know until the 11th when it starts to come out. So I guess stay tuned for that. So, yeah. And stop talking shit, y'all. Like, just let them figure it out and post the damn video first. At least let them post the video and then talk shit, you know, because none of us know what it's going to be like. And I talk to them, you know. So
2: it's people allowed to feel how they feel, you know. Well,
1: I'm not saying they can't talk shit. I think people are a little too quick to get angry at people. Just like, you know, who knows what it's going to be like. Yeah. Your feelings are valid, but I don't know. Stop being so mean. Don't need to be mean to them. So anyway, I don't know. So that's pretty much all I have to say. I don't know. Do you have anything else to add to it, Millennial?
2: Not really. I think we, you know, we covered everything as good as we could. It was a really long live because that was a lot. We had

0: everything and she still feels how she feels, that's her right. You know, we might not feel the same way, but it's whatever.
1: Yeah, no, absolutely. She, I mean, hopefully at least she does the research and then she comes to her mm-hmm. own conclusion on her own instead of just, you know.
0: Yeah, if she goes through all the information and then still feels how she feels, like I might not agree with her, but I'll be like, well, you know, at least you reviewed all the sources before you come to your conclusion. You know, a conclusion based on a fraction of the information isn't worth a lot in any kind of context.
1: Yeah, absolutely. Okay, well, I'm going to go through some of the chats, or not the chats, but the starred stuff over here that I missed. So if you'd like to get out of here, thank you so much, Millie, for coming up and hanging out.
0: Awesome. Thank you. Thank you, everyone in the chat. Have a good night.
1: Thanks. Have a good night, Millie. Okay, so I'm going to go and I'm going to read off some of the stuff. And I will say this right here real quick. So I don't want to involve Millie in my personal opinions because I don't know how she feels and everything. Obsession. I get that. I think he might delve a little bit into some of the problematic stuff that the anti-gypsy side has done. I don't really know. Again, I've only spoken to him a little bit. But I'm sorry. I agree. Some people are fucking obsessed. And it's kind of weird how obsessed some people are. I mean, it is what it is. I've had more issues with people on the anti-gypsy side than I have with gypsy or people on the pro-gypsy side. There's some people that are on the anti-gypsy side that are like worse, in my opinion. I don't think that we should. And I'm not saying that's all at you, by the way. Sorry, I forgot to look at the name. Glamum's backup. Yeah, that's not at you, by the way. It was just something that I was thinking of. But yeah, I don't know. I feel like a lot of times people will be like, oh, well, this person did this, but at least they didn't murder their mother. And it's like, is the bar really that low? I don't know. Some of these people kind of suck. And I know some of these people personally. So anyway, that's besides the point. So I'm going to go ahead and go through the super chats again. That wasn't like anything like insulting towards anybody in particular. It's just like, just how I feel. You can't pay me to talk to half the people in this community anymore after some of the shit I've seen and been through. Oof. But nobody here. Everyone here that's in this chat is fine. So anyway. Okay. Thank you so much. I still don't understand how these YouTube gifts work. So I'm very thankful for them. I just don't know what they mean. So thank you so much for the jewels. Thank you, Soul and Beauty. And then 1970s Gen Xer moderates gifted 5 Into the Weeds podcast memberships. Thank you so much for that. We always appreciate you, 1970. And he's a very nice guy, just so y'all know. Thank you, Cherry King Girl. It's very nice to see you here again. And thank you again, Cherry King Girl. Made it to YouTube. YouTube should be fired. No notice. Oh, yeah. I feel like I don't get notifications for most of the people that I watch either. So it's crazy. Maybe you could unnotify yourself and then click it again. I don't know if that's really going to happen. So anyway, sorry about that. Hello. I tried to read your name earlier and my brain is not computing, but thank you so much. Thank you so much for your gift. And then thank you again, 1970, for an additional 5 podcast memberships. And then again to Just Law Tea for You. I think I got it. Whoopsie, my brain's kind of not firing on all cylinders. But anyway, thank you so much. I appreciate it. Thank you. We're going to have to put something on our membership thing. There is a little bit of a back catalog, nothing too crazy. There's a funny little Jeopardy game that we did, but we don't talk to most of the people that were on there anymore. Anyway, Silver Star, thank you again so much. I really appreciate it. Toxic Barbie, thank you so much for the 550 jewels. I talk to her every once in a while on Instagram. I'm bad at talking to even like people that I know in my real life. So I really enjoy talking to Toxic Barbie. She's very sweet. And then again, Jocelyn T. Oh my God. I'm going to stop trying to say your name because I'm sounding really stupid right now. But anyway, thank you guys all so much. I appreciate every single last one of you. And a big thank you to Millie for showing up. And also watch some of our other videos. I really appreciate people being here for Gypsy, but it's already a done deal. She served her time. She's not going back.

0: But we also cover some missing persons cases, and I feel like that's a lot more important, or some unsolved cold cases. So we're working hard. Like I said, separately, I'm working on a Chris Hansen expose. I ran into him too many times at CrimeCon. It's not even funny. And after doing more research, because I knew about this stuff from a few years ago, but it's so much worse than I thought it was. Oh my God, it's so much worse. So anyway, working on that and something with the flying spaghetti monster. So anyway, if you're interested in that, maybe consider subscribing to my YouTube channel that I haven't uploaded anything to. But I'm always in the comment sections of random things. So you'll find me eventually. Alora Flowers, not to plug myself. There's nothing on there yet. So anyway, thank you guys all so much. I really love it and appreciate every single one of you. I'm going to shut up now. We're at 3 hours and 22 minutes. Oof. Okay. Anyway, have a good night, y'all. Goodbye.
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6: 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So just check out all other platforms, you know. So tonight, so let me start out like this. So I went on a show last night. Shout out to the Eagle's Nest. Shout out to Brother Satan, Apostle Satan, and Apostle Ty. For having me on. I appreciate that. Thank y'all for having me on the show. So I went on this show last night and I, you know, got a different perspective of Man Talk 133 and how it is growing in, you know, growing in the social media space and also growing in just the men space, right? So many people now are paying attention to Man Talk 133. So I want to come on tonight to talk about men in ministry, you know. So tonight ain't about, it's not about putting women down. It's about us calling men up into their place, rightful place of where they should be, right? So the kingdom of God has never, ever stopped needing men, ever. It always has needed men, kingdom men, like fathers, husbands, teachers, servants, protectors, prayer warriors, and yes, men can be prayer warriors, you know, intercessory prayers and not prayers. Y'all get what I'm saying? Like, gosh, I can't get it out, y'all. Listen, y'all know what I'm saying. Intercessory prayer warriors. There you go. So, but today the church has become filled with women faithfully carrying the responsibilities that men are supposed to carry, right? So this tonight again is we're going to talk about men in the ministry, the crisis nobody wants to talk about. So tonight I'm asking, where are the men? And even more importantly, how do we get them back? So tonight is not about guilt, but it's about purpose. So, you know, the scripture say in Genesis 2:15, the Lord God took man and put him in the Garden of Eden, to work and keep it. Notice this. Before Eve, before children, before ministry, God gave Adam an assignment. Purpose always comes before position. Ephesians 6:10-18. I mean, you got to go read all that and, you know, write all that down, but it talks about the armor of God, So Paul in this particular scripture wasn't talking, he wasn't writing about passive men. He was talking about, he described soldiers, kingdom men fight spiritually. You know, don't put in the whole armor of God, helmet of salvation, breastplate of righteousness, have your feet shod with the preparation of the gospel of peace, all of that. You know, he was talking about men, kingdom men fighting spiritually, right? Stick with me. I'm going somewhere. I promise you I am. 1 Corinthians 6:13. Watch ye, stand fast in the faith. Quit you like men, be strong, right? Modern translation, be watchful, stand firm, act like men, be strong, right? So so tonight, like I said, it's not about bashing men. I promise you it's not. It's about trying to get men in a position where they could be kingdom men. That's why we're talking about men in ministry tonight. So this is God's original design for men. God created man not simply to just exist, but to represent him. Now, he gave men five assignments. Five assignments is what God gave men. The first one was a provider, not just merely money, not going out making as much money as you can make. Nothing wrong with that, but that's not what he's talking about. But to provide peace, security, leadership, and prayer. These are the things men are supposed to be doing in their homes. Outside of going out, well, you know, I go out and I work and I pay all these bills around here. Great. But do you provide security? Do you provide leadership? Do you pray? These are some of the things, you know. Do you provide peace or you're just a troublemaker? As soon as you walk through the garage door open, everybody in the house clam up. There he go. Whole house. I know he is. You know what I mean? So do you provide all of these? You know, the next one is protector. See, Adam fell because he stayed silent. The serpent spoke. Adam watched. Sometimes silence is sin. If you're quiet, you're complacent. You're agreeing with what someone is doing. See, he didn't do anything at all. He watched as the serpent came in and did what he wanted to do, right? With Eve. Priest, you are the first pastor in every home. You, the father, should be the priest, the pastor of your home, not the TV, not social media. So you got to set that tone of how you're going to be as the priest of your home, how you're going to lead your home, how you're going to guide, you know, how you're going to put restraints on social media for your kids, you know, how much TV they watch, or even how much TV you watch. You could be sitting there binging on TV, I don't know, and they trying to look for you for leadership. And hey, if they see you over there chilling with your feet up, guess what they're gonna do? Chill with their feet up. So you got to be the priest of your home. Set the tone with prayer and all these different things, going to church, you know, making sure that you are representing God the right way, right? Prophet, speaking God's truth over your family. Not being a fortune teller and getting these little crystal balls and doing all this stuff like that. And just with the crystal balls, I shook it up and the little thing floated up to the top and it said this. Nope, not at all. speaking life like over your kids. You are successful. You are powerful. You are God's man or woman. You are, you know, going to be, you're destined to be great. Even speak it over your wife like, hey, you know what? Listen, you are destined to do great things. You will do great things. Speaking these things over your wife and kids makes a big difference. Because if you don't do that, how they gonna know what they are? If they not hearing it from you, and then they may not hear from church, they may not hear from the people, you know, that they surround themselves around, because they may not be Christian people, all the way in Christian people. Get what I'm saying? They may be Christian, they may be like one foot in, one foot out, they may be lukewarm, is what I'm saying. So you got to make sure you do that too. A servant leader. Jesus washed feet of his disciples. So to the men, leadership isn't about power. It's about responsibility. How responsible are you? Are you responsible for your kids' well-being? Are you responsible for their growth? Are you responsible for, you know, how they do in school, how they do on their jobs, or you condone them going to their job, fussing out the boss, fussing out the customers, cussing folk out, throwing drinks at people, and then having their friends record it and think it's the funniest thing in the world? So what are you? You're a servant leader or what? I mean, leadership ain't about power. You know, Jesus was the ultimate leader, and he still washed the disciples' feet. So keep that in mind, man. It is not about leadership. It isn't about power. It's about responsibility. So when your family thinks of leadership, what do they think of you? This is a question. When your family thinks of leadership, do they think of you? I make sure I said that right. When your family thinks of leadership, do they think of you, or do they think of, you know, their pastor, or do they think of their granddaddy, or do they think of, you know, Papa's a leader, or they think of their uncle, you know, Uncle Michael, Uncle Leroy, or Uncle Junebug, whatever y'all call them, right? Do they think of them, or do they think of you when your family thinks of leadership? Because if they don't think of you when leadership pops up, then hey, you, some you doing that's off that you need to fix immediately, because they should be thinking of you 100%. Now, these are interesting statistics. About 60 to 65% of regular church attendees in the U.S. are women. Now, I gave a statistic last night on the show, the Eagle's Nest. I said that I felt like is the ratio in church and now is like 80-20. Like you got 80% women and 20% men in the church. That's what I personally feel like it is based on what I've seen, right? So about 60 to 65% of regular church attendees in the U.S. are women, while men are significantly underrepresented in many congregations. Studies also consistently find that when fathers actively practice their faith, their children are much more likely to remain active in church into adulthood. Example. You got to be the example, y'all. You cannot, fathers, listen, dads, you got to be the example. You got to be. If you are not the example, then they getting that from somewhere else. And when they get it from the wrong people, we all know what could happen. Now, I know we always say they can end up in gangs, but they ain't got to really end up in gangs. They can end up, you know, in some activity they don't need to be in. Psychic readings and all this other kinds of the crystals and all this other stuff that they got going on right now. If you are missing, or you're not representing in church, this could happen. Why are men missing? we're going to get into this before the break. Why are men missing? So men are missing because I'm trying to find some of y'all. Hey, sorry, y'all. Just bear with me. Why are men missing? This is one of the biggest questions churches face today. Reason number one, no spiritual fathers. So to all the leaders out there, all the pastors and, you know, prophets and all of that stuff like that, right? Know that you matter as a spiritual father, no matter what people say, no matter what people think, and no matter what they say, he a money pastor, he, you know, he this and he that. You mean something. If there are no spiritual fathers, guess what? Men are going to be missing 100%. Many men never saw biblical masculinity. Yo, they always saw a woman as their leader, as their pastor. They never saw a man as being their leader, because the women always prayed. They always did, you know, they always showed up. Men, y'all got to show up. Hey, we'll be right back after the break, y'all.
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6: Welcome back to Man Talk 133, where men unite. Thank everybody for joining the show tonight. Tonight we are talking about men in ministry, the crisis nobody wants to talk about. Before I went to the break, I was giving reasons why men are missing in church. You know, one of the reasons was no spiritual fathers. The other one that I gave before the break was men never saw biblical masculinity. They always saw female preachers and teachers, or their parents, always the mom and grandmother, and all would always pray and open stuff like that. So that's all they saw. That's an example they saw. So they never saw a man praying for them, over them, or whatever. You know, not all, some men, right? Another thing, they learn from television. They learn from they learn church from TV, y'all. They learn Think about that. Think about how absurd that is. They learn church from TV. And we know how TV is. So how could you even learn church from TV? Like, they saw the pastors, you know, that Reverend Ike and all of them, and they thought Reverend Ike was the guy. You know, they saw Reverend Leon Lonnie Love off Martin. They thought he was supposed to be like that. You know what I mean? So that's how they learn. And that's why they missing. They learn from music. You know, they learn from athletes. They learn from street culture. You know, we got people out there now on the street corners that are, you know, I don't want to get into the name calling or what they are, but they know who they are, right? And they teaching and preaching false doctrine. And men learn from that. And guess what? Since it's a thing that's feel good to them, guess what they do? They're going to go hitch themselves to the wrong thing. And guess what? When they hitch themselves to the wrong thing, their kids hitch themselves to the wrong thing. You see how important it is for men to be in church and be represented? Right now, we're underrepresented big time. So we got to tick up the numbers, y'all. They learn all these things instead of scripture, reading the Bible, opening the Bible up, getting an understanding of the Bible. They just hear the people on the street corner. Hey, you need to do X, Y, Z. I'm telling you, the Bible said the eyes is the window of the soul. That's not in the Bible, not 1%. Right? So when they learn this false doctrine, they teach that down to the other people, to their kids, and all of them are in error. The one that taught them, he's in error, and then their kids in error. And if their wife fall in it, she in error. So you got to be careful about that. Some men see church as often perceived as feminine. I go to church, I'm soft. And I'm saying, hey man, you know, I ain't going to church over there, man. I don't want to be soft. I ain't soft. I ain't no sucker. But that's not the case, y'all. Many churches unintentionally emphasize activities that some men struggle to connect with while offering fewer opportunities that highlight leadership, mentorship, service, building, protection, and missions. For example, they offer, hey, you know, we're going to have this women's conference. We're going to have, you know, this guest speaker, this female come in and speak. Well, we're going to have, you know, different events that don't include. Basically, they're saying they don't include men. You know what I'm saying? They don't have leadership conferences for men. Some. They don't have leadership conferences for men. They don't highlight leadership. They don't, they don't have mentorship programs. They don't teach them how to protect their family. So what do? Like, man, ain't nothing here for me, man. I'm out. You know what I'm saying? I'm good. This ain't nothing in here for me. I come here, I gave you a Sunday to try to help me get myself on track. And guess what? Y'all talked about me the whole time. I ain't coming back. Goodbye. Hey, nice to meet you, Pastor. Hi and bye. That's it. See ya. That's what they do. Men often thrive when challenged in meaningful responsibility. So if you challenge men, even that's why debates are so, men like debates, especially sport debates. You know, you're talking about LeBron and Jordan, or, you know, I don't think it's no Brady comparison, but, you know, Brady and Montana and those guys like that. You know, Randy Moss and Jerry, what's the guy now? Y'all know what I'm talking about. The one I played for San Francisco, Jerry, y'all know what I'm talking about. Anyway, the one of the best wide receivers in the world was and still is, right? So they like debates like this because it stimulates them. It gets them going. So if we can do that in church and get them stimulated, but if we don't, then reason number three, shame. Some men believe I messed up way too much. But I'm gonna give y'all something that's crazy for men to think about. Now, Peter denied Jesus 3 times, right? Yet Jesus restored him. He restored him. So don't think that the things you've done out on the streets or wherever you've done them at, or at home, or whether it be, you know, you know, watching porn or drinking alcohol or smoking weed or whatever it is you're doing, you have not messed up too much. Kick the shame. The Bible says he will give you double for your shame. But you got to get yourself in a posture and position so that he can give you the double for your shame. If you're out of position, how you going to get it? You know what I'm saying? So just remember, he restored Peter. So he definitely can restore you. If you deny Jesus, think about that, y'all. He had the nerve to deny Jesus. And Jesus said, you know what? I'm going to restore him. So why can't you? I mean, come on, y'all. Come on, man. We got to do better. Reason number 4, fear. Now, this is a big one. I'm not good enough. I mean, that's one of the things. Man, I ain't good enough for all that, bro. I'm, you know, now what it is your fear and your trauma that you'd had when you was younger is coming back and won't let you walk into the calling where you're supposed to walk into. Your purpose, your destiny, because you feel like, hey, I done failed so much. You know, I don't want to do this because all I'm going to do is let a whole nother generation of people down again. So why should I do that? I don't want to do all that. I just sit over and chill on the sideline. I'm straight. Mm-mm. Can't do that. You got to get up. Keep it pushing. For real. Think about this. Moses said the same thing. Jeremiah said the same thing. Gideon said the same thing. God still used all of them. Now, why you think he can't use you? You ain't in the Bible that I know of. You ain't in there. So, I mean, hey, he can use you. Don't be fearful. You know what I'm saying? Just don't. Just walk into it. Come into the church. Lay all your burdens down. Lay it at the altar. Get yourself clean. Come on in the church because we need y'all. Men in ministry, we need you for sure. All right. What excuses? This is just a question. What excuses are keeping men from ministry? What excuses do y'all feel like is keeping men from ministry? I think the biggest one is like, I ain't ready yet. I ain't got myself together yet. You know, once I get myself together, you know, I'm going to come in and I'm going to be on fire for God. But I got to get myself together first. I got to get myself together because, I mean, I can't come in there like this. I mean, the Bible said, come as you are. That means if you're broken, that means if you're hurt, that means if you're full of fear, that means you're full of doubt, that means if you just cuss somebody out in the parking lot, you know what I'm saying? I wouldn't advise that, but I'm saying if you did, come as you are. You know what I'm saying? Even with, you know, if you ain't got the right suit, come as you are. You got a pair of jeans and some Crocs, come on in the building. There's a seat in there for you. Don't let people tell you you can't come to church dressed like that. Yes, you can. You ain't made it yet like they so-called have made it. You ain't. Come on in the building. You know what I'm saying? But for real though, what are some excuses? What excuses are keeping men from ministry? That's mine. So y'all, hey, type in the chat what y'all think it is, man. You know, that's just my top one, right? Ministry isn't just preaching. Many men believe ministry means standing at a pulpit. Not so at all. And that's where I think men fall at, because they think they got to be standing in the pulpit in order for God to use them. Not so. I'm going to say it again. Not so. Right? Wrong. Every believer has a ministry. This is mine's. You know, I'm here to, you know, help men build a coalition of men. Man Talk 133, where men unite to build a coalition of men all across the world, globe, everywhere. So if somebody, if a man needs something, he's in California, you pick up the phone, call your contact in California. Hey, this is, you know, I got a guy out there, brother so-and-so, I'm going to have him reach out to you, man. He needs, you know, he needs some support for a month. You know, he need a job and stuff like that. Help him get on his feet. Boom. That's how we do that. That's what Man Talk 133 is thriving to do. So it can be in Alaska. We got some folk in Alaska. We got some Man Talk 133s in Alaska. Hey, we'll do it over there too. But every believer has a ministry. For example, Ministry of Encouragement. Barnabas was known for lifting people up. Some men are called to encourage. They just have it. They can tell you, they can make you feel like, you know, like, dang, I can't do this, can't I? I mean, you, this dude got me feeling like I can do all this. And you can, right? Because he's an encourager. He has that. You know what I mean? And you think about that. Barnabas was like that. So you could be like him. You just encourage people, make them feel good about themselves and, you know, and all that stuff like that. So next, ministry of giving. But I'm going to get into the ministry of giving right after the break, y'all. We'll be right back after the break.
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6: Welcome back to Man Talk 133, where men unite. Tonight we're talking about men in ministry, the crisis nobody wants to talk about, but tonight we're talking about it, we're breaking it down, we're getting into it. You know, everybody had, every man out there has a calling, a purpose. Hey, we're trying to help y'all get to that. Like I just gave the last one, Barnabas, he was encouraging. Some men out there could just encourage people. I don't care if you got a bottle in your hand or not, you still encourage it. You put the bottle down and get into church, you'll be even more encouraged. You gotta be you gotta be right with it. You gotta do what you gotta do to get into the place where God can use you like he wanna use you, right? The next one is ministry of giving. Joseph of Arimathea used his resources. So not everyone preaches. Some fund ministries, like, you know, you might have, you know, money. And let me say this too, hold on. Let me be clear on this one. I ain't saying you can give money and not come to church. That's not what I'm saying. I do not take that what I'm saying. Yeah, some can fund the ministry, but you got to be part of a ministry so God can really use you. You know what I'm saying? He got to be able to use you in the right way. We don't want no dope money coming into the church, y'all. Like, I mean, we can't have dope money. You come and drop money off in duffel bags, $200,000-$300,000 worth of dope money you just made last night. Yeah, some pastors ain't gonna care. Hey, bro, I need these bills paid, yo. I don't know where you get it from. I'm gonna pray over this, and then hey, somebody go back there and count that. You know what I'm saying? Some people don't care, but you got to do it decent in the order. You know what I'm saying? Ministry of service. You could be deacons, parking teams. Now, I worked in a parking lot as parking lot security. I worked on security, pastoral security. So it's different things you can do. Deacons, parking teams, media teams, security, hospitality, visitations, mentorship, technology, administration, hospitality. Hospital visitation and hospitality. Now, I did security, parking lot security, and pastoral security. And I would tell men right now, it's very rewarding. I did prison ministry. So that was very rewarding. So you can find whatever your spot is and you can plug right in. You know, if you was military, hey, you could be parking lot security, or you could be, you could be pastoral security, but you gotta be right. No pastor's gonna let anybody watch over them that they off or a little something just a little off, you know what I mean? So they're not gonna do that, y'all. None that I know. Let me say it like that. You know what I mean? If you're good with like posting flyers and making stuff like that, you can be part of the media teams. You know, if you're an encourager, like I said earlier, you can go do hospital visitation. You can be a mentor. If you have done business, you know, for years, and you can just bring the young people in and just drop knowledge into them on how to start and run, not even the young people, but even older people, where you can bring it in and you can bring them in and just mentor them how to start successful businesses and keep them going, right? Or if you play instruments, you can come in and show people how to play instruments. If you're good at IT, all this stuff can be used in the church, y'all. It ain't all about just preaching. You ain't just got to be up there preaching all the time. You know, maybe you'll get there, but it ain't where you got to start at. Ministry in the marketplace. We're talking about Daniel, Joseph, Nehemiah. Business is ministry. Government is ministry. Education is ministry. Sports can be ministry, and social media can be ministry. Depends on how it's used. For example, if you're using your social media to push the kingdom of God, the word of God, you push the word of God instead of pushing where people up there fighting, so you want to get views and stuff like that. You're not really pushing the word of God. You know, you're pushing stuff for your own gain. Right, you know what I mean? Sports can be ministry. It just depends. You know, some guys, you know, they say it and they show that they love God on the field and off the field. So the government we in now, I mean, I got to go here with it, y'all. Y'all got to be careful, because they say they're loving. This is my wife's scripture she's been talking about. So I'm going to take this from you tonight, baby. I'm going to use this. I had to take this from you tonight. They say that they love him, but their heart is far away from him. So, I mean, the government is saying, love God, but the actions show something totally different. Hear me on this one. Totally different. So y'all got to be mindful of that. All right. Now, this is key. Ministry inside the home. One of the greatest ministries is fatherhood. Teaching your children scripture. Praying over your wife. Leading family devotion. You know, some of y'all might not be ready for that yet. So you got to build your way up to that. You got to work your way into that till you get to that. And hey, just go for that. Go from there. You know, you got to start somewhere. If you got a one line prayer, if you got one scripture that you go to, God is love. Hey, just start there and then just build on it. God's love, and you know, you can go to the other ones and find some other ones and some other ones and some other ones. But as long as you're teaching your kids scripture and you're praying over your wife, you may have a one-liner. Hey, we just protect my wife. At least you started. It's a start. You get up there, you may leave family devotion. You may have like one little thing to talk about. Hey, you know, so what y'all think about Adam and Eve? You know, I think it was messed up how Adam, you know, didn't say nothing. I messed up how the devil did XYZ. But at least you're trying. You're up there doing something. You get what I'm saying? Start somewhere. Y'all start small and scale up. You know what I mean? So let me ask you all this. Who first introduced y'all to Christ? My wife, I think, introduced me to Christ first. I know that. Has a godly man ever changed your life? Of course. I'm asking the question for me, but y'all can answer for y'all self. Of course, yes, godly man has changed my life. What ministry are you called to? Man. I think pastor side. That's what I think. That's what I think, yeah. What's stopping you from stepping out, men? What's stopping you from stepping out and doing what you're supposed to do? Is it fear? Most of the time it's fear. You know, the fear just freak them out. They're just like, you know what? I understand what you're saying, but I just can't ready yet. You know, I'm going to tell y'all some of the true story, though. I remember when I was got saved way back in 1990. Six or seven, somewhere 97 is when I got saved. I think way back in 1997, gave my life to Christ in 97, right? And I remember every Sunday because of fear. Won't you go down and give your life to Christ? I'll do it next Sunday. I'll be ready next Sunday. I ain't ready today. And I said that for a long time. And then one Sunday I got up and yo, it wasn't a real big church, but the aisleway looked like it was like a mile long because everybody's looking at you as you walk down there. But you can't be fearful. You still got to get up and walk down there and give your life to Christ, if that's the way they do it. Some people don't do it like that no more. It's different now. Like, hey, some people have, you know, pray, close your eyes, and then call people out so it won't feel awkward to them. You know what I mean? Some people like that. What happens when men don't lead? Families suffer. Children search for identity elsewhere. That's what happened. Churches struggle because men ain't there to, even if ain't nothing, you there to lock the doors. Unlock the doors, lock the doors. Control the parking lot. You know, different things like that, that you guys think that is not that important. It's very important. If you ain't there to protect, just imagine your family inside the church and something happened inside the church or outside the church and you ain't there to help protect them. You leaving them defenseless, like they have no, you're supposed to be their protector. I said that in the beginning of the show, you're supposed to be their protector, right? But you ain't there to protect them. I'm just saying, you got to think of it from that perspective. I'm not trying to fear people in the church, but I'm just saying, like, listen, if you're not there, if you're not leading, your family will suffer. That's a fact, because kids going to search out whatever identity they're going to search out. They're going to do whatever they want. Churches struggle because you ain't there. The workload becomes unbalanced. That means women are doing more in the church than they supposed to do because you ain't there to do it. Now they counting money, unlocking doors, locking doors, leaving out by themselves, doing all this other kind of stuff that y'all supposed to be doing. So I said all that to say, y'all important. Communities decline, crime, violence, hopelessness, all this stuff will change if you are in the church. But if you're not in the church, And when godly men disappear, hey, all this stuff will happen. So let me make sure I'm clear on it. Communities decline, crime increases, violence increases, hopelessness increases when godly men disappear. It's just what it is. If you in the church, it probably won't happen. More than likely, it won't happen. So, many communities lose mentors, coaches, volunteers, and role models who often play important roles in stabilizing the community. So, for example, if you are, everybody look up to you, and you know they look up to you, right? You know they look up to you. Oh, that's so-and-so. And they look up to you. Think about it. If you ain't there, who they got to look up to? Just saying, who they got to look up to? So Eli didn't discipline his sons. The priesthood became corrupt because leadership matters. If he had disciplined his sons, the priesthood would never became corrupt. But since he didn't, and he had poor leadership, that's what happened. King David, a great king, yet his failures at home had lasting consequences. Leadership starts at home, y'all. It starts at the crib. Y'all got to know that. We'll be right back. I will be right back after the break.
7: Stats tell that each day, 22 veterans commit suicide due to PTSD. 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After hours and hours of thinking, Beekeeping for Veterans was born. Beekeeping for Veterans combines beekeeping with mindfulness meditation. 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
6: Welcome back to Man Talk 133, where men unite. Thank y'all for joining the show tonight. Tonight we're talking about men in ministry, the crisis nobody wants to talk about. I mean, I gave some stuff tonight for y'all today. Really think about. You got to really think about what I gave you. Like King David, before I went to break, we were talking about King David. He was a great king, yet his failures at home had lasting consequences. So leadership starts at the crib, y'all. It starts at home. For sure. Raising kingdom men, older men, the dudes in the church, the elders, I mean, the deacons, the ones that, you know, people, the ones that they overlook you, you sit in the corner, you quiet, and, you know, one that comes to mind is Mr. Wilbert. Y'all don't know Mr. Wilbert, but Mr. Wilbert, you matter. You're an older man, you matter. I'm telling you, older men in the church, you matter, right? So I'm just saying, like, just because you're older and we're shifting into like another generation of church, you still matter. Don't let folk trick you and think you don't matter, because you 100% do matter. That's a fact, right? So Titus 2, older men should teach younger men. Right? Go and read it. It talks about how they supposed to teach. Basically, you got to pass the knowledge down to the younger men, because they don't know. They don't have a clue what's going on. They think they know everything, but they really don't know nothing. I hate to say it like that. Don't know nothing. They don't. So, mentorship. Paul had Timothy. Moses had Joshua. Elijah had Elisha. Jesus had 12. Who are you pouring into? So we got all this word in us, men of God. We got all this word and all this prayer and all these ideas and all these great things we want to do for the kingdom. But who are we pouring it into? Are we pouring it into the young people? Or what are we doing? Putting it up on the shelf, so-called, for the right time. Who are we pouring into? This really matters. Women too. I know this man talking, I'm talking about men. Women, y'all got all this word in y'all. Who y'all pouring into? For real, y'all gotta, like, we gotta look at this, man. Challenge men. We gotta challenge men. Pastors, and I know a lot of y'all do, we gotta challenge men. We gotta stop entertaining men. They need to be challenged. We gotta start equipping them to be able to pray in their house. We got to put them in uncomfortable positions where, hey, I need you to get up here and pray. Or either start them in, you know, like the men's fellowship, different things like that, where they can pray in front of the men first and get comfortable with doing, or, you know, Sunday schools, you know, stuff like that. You got to start equipping them. We got to stop entertaining. We got to stop doing all the hollering and all the, yeah, all that. That's good. Fine, they entertain, they jump up and they happy. We got to start equipping them for to be leaders of their homes. For real, we got to stop doing that. Real growth happens through responsibility. If they're responsible, if you get them responsibility, they're going to be responsible. Again, I believe in y'all. I know y'all can do it. You know what I'm saying? I know y'all can do it. You know, because they give you a job for you to be responsible. If you get up every morning and stay early in the morning and stay super late because you're responsible. You have responsibility. That's my job. That's my responsibility to get up early and stay there late. Because I can't leave my job like that. Well, guess what? You can't leave your family like that either. I'm just saying. You can work, let's see, 20, 30 hours of overtime a week, but you can't pray for like 2 minutes over your wife and kids. We got to fix that, y'all. That's something that structure's off. We got to fix that, right? What would happen if every Christian man discipled a younger man? Well, we have, like, it would be so... Joe, the churches would be full, because one thing I do know about young people, when you tell them something good, they're going to go... and they're going to spread the word. Amen. Say, like, for example, hey man, especially if they play basketball, right? Hey, man, check this out, man. There's a court down there off so-and-so. No, we got to go up there and play. Them boys be up there balling. I'm telling you, every day they up there balling. So if we disciple them the right way and just into the, you know, in church and be like, and they go to the church, we're like, yo, bro, you got to come check out this church. It's crazy. Yes, yo, you gotta come check it out. For real, it's no joke. Come check it out. These are five practical steps that can help, right? Before I get out of here, five practical steps. Number one, pray daily is the first one. Even if it's 5 minutes, I'm gonna say, hey, 2-3 minutes. If you ain't used to doing it, I mean, hey, you can go for 5 minutes, but I'm just saying, just start with 2-3 minutes, you know. Number two, read scripture every day. Consistency beats intensity. So if you're consistent and you read in, let's say, you want to read the Bible in like a year, and you read, you're consistent about doing a certain amount every day, you're going to be good to go. Number three, find accountability. No man wins alone. You gotta have somebody that's gonna be behind you, that's gonna make sure if they see you getting off, they'll nudge you back to the left. If you're getting off to the, you know, to the left, then back to the right, to keep you lined up. You know what I mean? You gotta find accountability in somebody, right? Hey, serve somewhere. If you come to the church every Sunday, you sitting at the back with

0: You're talking about you can lead something in the church and you can do all this and that, and you can't lead your living room. You're going to struggle handling a congregation. If you can't handle your wife and your two or three kids or even one kid in the living room, bruh, listen, a congregation going to run through you. Boy, they're going to stiff arm you right on out the way. Like, boy, get out of here. Straight up. You ain't, stop playing with me. I don't want to hear nothing you got to say, pastor. I'm just telling y'all how it's going to go. So y'all got to learn before you can jump in the lead. You first, you got to serve. Then you got to lead at home first. You got to lead at home, y'all, for real. For real. This is the final challenge. Imagine every father praying over his children, every husband leading devotion, every young man mentoring another young man, every church full of spiritually mature men. Neighborhoods would change, schools would change, families would change, communities would change. Kingdom advances when ordinary men faithfully answer God's call. Just answer the call, y'all. Stop playing. Joshua 24:15. As for me and my house, we will serve the Lord. Thank y'all for tuning in to Man Talk 133, where men unite. I appreciate y'all tuning in tonight. 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Facebook, Us Talking. 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Everything is Man Talk 133 except for Facebook. That's Us Talking. Outside of that, hey, you can find it. Just type it in. Man Talk 133, like it's spelled behind me. You can find all our platforms. And I really appreciate y'all tuning in tonight. Hey, until next time, man. Hey, men, y'all got this. Y'all got it. I'm telling you, you got it. You just got to be faithful. You got to be committed. You got to be the triple D's: dedicated, disciplined, and determined. So until next time, y'all, thanks for joining Man Talk 133. Next time.
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6: Yeah. And why born and why built.
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0: The OG, what's going on, OG?
1: What's going on, brothers?
0: Nothing. Trying to hang up my sign.
2: My banner that I bought.
1: Nice.
0: What you gotta do is undo the one.
2: Couple of things. Here, do the show. I got this.
0: Go. What's up, OG? Talk to us.
1: Not much, man. Just recapping the WrestleMania or SummerSlam. Right now, I'm watching it. I thought it was a stellar card up and down the lineup.
0: It was.
2: A lot of people didn't think it was that good.
1: I thought it was really good. I love all the twists and turns. I suspected that the Bellas were gonna turn on Brie or on Paige, and I was right.
0: Well, I knew that was going to happen because, like she said, you can't take her out.
1: And then I don't know. I think Sokoa is a good guy now, right?
0: Yes.
2: Go ahead, keep talking.
0: Yes, he is.
1: I like the Brock. I'm watching the Brock and Oba match right now. Oba's taking it to Brock Lesnar.
2: That was an interesting match.
0: That was very interesting. Very interesting match.
1: Yep, he just set up a table against the cage right now, and looks like Brock's about to go through it unless he reverses it. Nope, he went through it.
0: I'm trying to get a speaker, but I don't know how to do it. I'm trying.
1: Oh, but just taking it to Lesnar. Wow. I didn't expect that as a start.
2: Here you go.
0: Yeah.
1: I like the set. The set's really nice. I like the Viking theme. That's pretty cool.
0: Yes, it is. It's very cool.
1: I like the trailers for Street Fighter. That looks pretty awesome. I'm going to have to check that out with Cody Rhodes and Roman Reigns.
0: Did you see how, what's his name came out? Punk? Not Punk,
1: Cody?
0: Yeah.
1: With the Street Fighter version of his mask?
0: That was dope, wasn't it?
1: Mm-hmm. Mm-hmm.
0: So look, guys, just so you'll know, we have a flyer, a thing now. Here's me and Joey, Turnbuckles and Stogie's Pod. We're going to order one with Dennis on it soon. So we're working on things. Our cigars will be here this week for us to test.
1: That's exciting. You guys psyched for that?
0: Yes. If we love them, they'll be out by the end of August. You have to prepay. Your cigars is $55 for a 5-pack shipped and delivered. So
1: that's a good price. That's a nice price. I like that. That's a lot better price point.
0: You would send us the money, and we paid for them, and could put to this.
1: And how do they send you the money? Can they Cash App you, PayPal? How are they going to do that?
0: Apple Pay, Cash App, however you want to send it, however Joey has it. I don't know.
1: Okay.
0: Close that until I need the money, and then I take care of it. But, yes, so it's Apple Cash. I got Apple Cash, so I don't know if you want to pay by Apple Cash, Venmo, however you want to pay us, that's fine. But once we test them, they should be out by the end of August.
1: And all right.
0: You Apple Cash us or Zemo us, we go from there.
1: Nice.
0: So,
2: our guest is here.
1: I am about to light up cigar number 7. And it's a Carrillo Encore.
0: All
1: right. Using my select draw.
0: Our guest.
3: We're going to take a break. And we're going to bring in our guest. I don't even know how to say it. Turned it on. What'd you get? New mics? Or you changed them?

0: What is up? Happy Sunday, happy fun day. I am the big dog. That's the Vanilla Gorilla. We got the OG in the house, wherever he is. Oh, I see you. And today we have a special guest with us today from Caribe Bliss.
1: The interview of the week is brought to you by Jersey Mike's, a sub above.
2: And there he is, everybody.
0: What is up, Mr. Ellis? How are you, sir?
3: I am great. How are you doing?
0: I'm doing well, sir. So, you know, I have a lot of questions, right?
3: Of course.
0: So my question to you is, I see your cigar company has been established since 2024. So you've only been out going on a year and a half or 2 years. So what did you do before you got into the cigars?
3: Well, I was in New York City top for 20 years.
4: I did that, and just before I retired, I wanted to open a cigar lounge here back in my country where I am in Barbados. And another lounge moved 5 minutes from where I was looking at. And I made a trip to DR shortly after that. Brand. So I went to the factory, made a deal, of course. Then I came back to New York and just started doing all the necessary paperwork and stuff like that. And that's what got me into the business.
0: So before that, you didn't know nothing about the business except smoking, correct? Okay. So how does your wife feel about you putting out cigars?
4: Understand that's what I want to do. That's what I like doing. And she's been very supportive, so, which is good.
0: Okay. So how did you come up with the name Caribe Bliss? What is that lineage to you? What does that have to do with you? That has to do with Barbados and things like that?
3: Yes, Caribbean
4: islands, Caribbean theme. You're trying to bring all the cultures of the Caribbean into one. So that's where the Carib comes from.
0: Okay.
4: And you know, yeah. So it's been a good success so far. Actually, this month makes 2 years. The 31st, I'm in business.
0: Okay. Well, congratulations on that. Not a lot of people can say that.
4: Thank you. Appreciate that.
0: A lot of people come on and, you know, they've been in a business a year and then you get them to come back on and they can't come back on because they stopped making cigars. They said it's too much work. You know? So, anybody want to jump in here? Help me out? Tell us about your cigars. How about that? Tell us about your cigars. I'm smoking a Beach Life.
3: That's what I'm smoking right now. So when I first started,
4: I really started with two cigars from DR. Most of my cigars are from DR. I have one supplier in Brooklyn as well. All handmade cigars. So I started with Habano and Nicaragua. When it first started, and almost 2 years later, I'm up to 9 cigars.
2: Wow.
0: Okay, so the Beach Life, what is that? What kind of cigar? Long filler, short filler.
3: The wrapper is
4: San Andreas Maduro leaf.
0: Okay.
4: The filler, the binder is Dominican and Cuban seed, and the tobacco is Indonesia Sumatra.
0: Wow. Okay. And Joey, what are you smoking?
2: We're all smoking. So everybody but OG is smoking the Beach Life because I didn't have a chance to send him his in enough time.
0: Yes.
2: I have it with me. That's on me. Now, I know you had sent me a sampler pack of your cigars as well before that. Right. And it was the Habano. I forgot. I had the list.
4: Nicaragua, Habano. I think it was a Perfecto in there.
2: Yes.
4: And a Bayville, which is Bayville Special Edition. So that one is actually made in Brooklyn. Okay. It's not flavored, but it's a mixture of dark chocolate, black pepper notes, Nicaragua binder and filler, and North Carolina tobacco.
2: Okay. That cigar was fantastic. That was actually probably, out of what you had sent me, that was probably one of the favorites that I had actually smoked that I enjoyed. That little Perfecto was very good as well. Now let's go into kind of, because I noticed each of your cigars, like you said, you have the Habano, the Nicaragua, the Father's Day Special, which was your Bayville Special Edition, the Beach Life. How did you come up with the names for each of these cigars?
4: So again, the Bayville Special Edition is actually the neighborhood I grew up in, where I'm actually right now. I actually went across the street here. I went to school here. I'll give you a quick video here. I'm in the neighborhood where I grew up in, and Bayville was named after this neighborhood I grew up in. It was actually called a different name, but you know, like I said, I wanted to use my own. The Island Gold is actually, again, just keeping the theme of the island. So Island Gold to me, because of the colors, the shade. So the other ones, like Habano, Nicaragua, those are standard, so I didn't really want to touch those. But, you know, the ones that I actually got custom made for me, that's how I come up with the names.
2: Okay. Now, do they all come in different sizes, or are the sizes that you sent me kind of what you have out there?
4: I also have a Churchill. The Bayville Special Edition is actually the Churchill as well. So that's actually the largest one I have in my collection. I actually have now make. I started making Coronas, but they're actually flavored. They're not done yet. They're still in the factory in New York. So I had a lot of requests from when I do events from mostly female smokers. So I have like a honey and bourbon. And I have a great flavored cigar. But those are for people who like to smoke flavored cigars. So I'm trying to, you know, try to cater to everyone, you know, do events and so stuff like that. So I'm trying to be fair. Well, I would say in my world, I try to be fair to everyone. So
0: now let me ask you this question, because we've asked everybody this, and OG can jump in if he wants. So do you cater to what the people want, or do you make what you feel that you want to smoke that you think the people are smoking? Am I correct, OG?
2: So what you're referring to is when he's blending the cigars with the factory, right? You're referring to when he blends when he blends the cigars.
0: Isn't that the question
2: the
0: that you asked?
5: I'm sorry, you broke up.
0: Isn't a question you asked about them, do they cater to their cigars, or do they cater to what the customer
2: So, is? Yeah, I think what you're asking is kind of what he would ask normally is, when you blend your cigars, do you cater to your palate and what you like, or do you try to blend for everybody?
3: Well, most of the blend that I'm doing
4: is actually catered to most people like request. For example, I had a guy at the lounge. He said, do you have a short cigar? You know, like I'm on break from work and I wanted a short smoke per se, right? And he has maybe 30 minutes or something like that. So that's why I came up with the Perfecto cigar, which is a very small cigar, kind of a quick, not as fast as a quick smoke, but the general idea was to have something for someone to smoke, you know, in a short space of time, so to speak, right? So that's how the Perfecto came about, right? And it's actually been very good reception. So the blend was actually made in DR with another, I have three suppliers now. So that was actually made.
0: There you go. Nope. Can't hear you.
4: Perfecto blend was actually made by a factory in DR, and I just went with it. I didn't change anything. I just wanted that short smoke, and I just went with the blend for that. So I didn't really touch anything on that one, but the idea was just to have a short smoke for some, you know, people who have a short space of time, you know. So that's why I went about that. So sometimes they do cater to customers that want, you know, a particular cigar or something that is generally for everyone. So sometimes I do trial basis of my cigars, and that's how I continue. So I do a trial basis, and then it goes from there. So that's basically how I do it. So you know,
0: I'm gonna ask you this because Joey told me that you reached out to him.
2: I think he reached out to me or I reached out to him.
0: Well, whomever. So what made you reach out to us and send us your cigars?
4: To me, I had reached out to the gentleman that do the ash report. And then I got a request from Joe here. And then I sent a request out to him because I like to actually get different what you call criticism, so to speak, on my brand, because that makes me better to have a different opinion from different people. So that's how that went about, and that's how we out here.
2: You had smoked the Habano out of that pack.
0: I did.
2: You had smoked. What did you think of that? Because I didn't smoke that one.
0: I smoked your Habano. I thought it was really good, actually. I'm not a big Habano fan. I'm a straight up
4: right. Party
0: Maduro. And It's a really great cigar. You know, I'm not a Maduro. I'm not a Habano fan, but I'd probably buy it just because I like it. You know, but other than that, if you got full Maduros, when you can make it a five pack, I can buy a full Maduro.
2: This is what this is a full body Maduro. Now, is this a 4x60 or a 5x60 or a 5x58, something like that, right? 5x60?
4: Mm-hmm.
2: Okay. Now, what made you come up with this size?
4: It's actually my cigar store here in Barbados at the lounge of two places here. And sort of, I actually like the gauge itself for personally. But here in the islands, they tend to want bigger gauge cigars for some reason. I don't know what it is, but I try to cater to the market here, so they want a bigger gauge cigar. So that's why I came about this gauge, and I also like it on a personal level as well. And honestly, it's been doing very. It has a very good reception. It's been doing very well. So I'm very happy with this choice, actually, and this gauge.
0: Okay, so you have nine cigars out.
2: Definitely fits this gauge.
0: Are you going to Vegas next year for the PCA?
4: I would try to, because, like I said, I would try to next year, because the first year doing this, it was very hard getting into the cigar game. So this my second year. I started going and branching out, traveling a lot more. I did Nona Cigar Fest was actually one of the sponsors in New Orleans. So I'm starting to branch out a little more now that I have a good clientele, a good market. So now I'm branching out a little bit. So yeah, so I might be there next year.
0: You should join TPA, which is what me and Joey are in, and we were.
2: And OG's a part of it as well.
0: And OG's a part of it as well. It's a Tobacco and Pipe Association, Tobacco Product Association. What it is Ismael Olivan owns ROCF, and when they went to New Orleans, you weren't able to smoke there. So
2: originally, that was the plan.
0: That was the original plan. So what he did, him and the other three partners rented a warehouse. And the only way you can get in there is if you know me or Joey or anybody that's in the TPA. If you don't know them, you're not going to be able to get in. So, you know, so guys, on that note, we're going to take a 5-minute break and we'll be right back with our guest, Mr. Wayne Ellis.

0: What is up? What is up? Happy Sunday. Happy fun day. I am the big dog, just the vanilla gorilla and the OG.
1: Also, sporting the shirts from FourJohnsApparel.com. Go get yours. Go get your turnbuckles and stogies merchandise all over there. We're all over there. We got hats. We got shirts. We got. We might even have
0: a couple of flags.
1: Some flags coming soon. Maybe. We'll see. OG, how you feeling?
2: Good. How are you guys doing?
1: Just wonderful. I know you had a bad migraine last night, so I'm just making sure you're doing all right.
2: Oh, yeah. Much better today. Thank you for asking.
0: Okay. So, geez, where am I going to start? I don't even know where to start.
1: I mean, he's answering every question you got, so it's kind of hard for you.
0: Kind of hard for me.
1: And we do love the fact that you know you are able to answer the questions, and you have a wealth of knowledge behind you working with the factories and you know the brand and stuff like that. And for people who don't know, you said you came back to New York and filed the necessary paperwork. Kind of take us through that process. What was that like? Because I've heard it's a big, like, red tape kind of deal, and it takes a long time.
3: After I made the cigar DMDR, came back, and I did my regular business license. I did my EIN, which is my taxes, and then I filed for my tobacco license. And actually, it wasn't a very long process. It was actually pretty smooth, surprisingly, and that was pretty much it.
1: And now, kind of, if you want to, how much did all of that wind up costing you to, you know, get all of your licenses, your wholesale and distributor license? Do you have your retail license as well?
3: License. I don't have a distributor license. I just have a retail tobacco license.
1: Okay. Now, how much did that? Yeah, I always like knowing when people say they're in, you know, they're from, whether it's California, Florida, New York, kind of the different price ranging between, you know, the states.
3: On cigars.
1: Yeah, we have a 75% tax, and that's the worst.
0: So, what does each one of your cigars cost?
3: So my cigars start at 14 and go up to the most expensive is 18. I don't go no higher than that.
0: And that's the Churchill, correct?
3: That's the Churchill, yes.
0: And where can they pick them up? Can they order directly from you? Or they got to go to a store?
3: You can order on CaribbeanCigars.com, or you can always DM me on CaribbeanCigars on Instagram.
0: Okay.
3: If you are in Brooklyn, you can order from Havana Dreams. No, sorry, Queens is Havana Dreams Cigar Lounge. 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
1: Okay.
3: If you're in Barbados, you can get it from Platinum Core Cigar Lounge in Lime Grove, St. James.
0: Okay.
3: Christchurch here in Barbados. Memories of Barbados Gift Shop. That's one of my new locations. And there's a bar called Flaming Pelican Bar and Grill in Barbados as well.
0: Okay, so let me ask you this question. Somebody places an order with you, is there a minimum on how many boxes they have to order, or can they just
1: as
0: order
1: far
0: one
1: as
0: box?
1: Like a retail location,
0: can they order just one box from you and see if it sells, or do they got to order all nine?
3: No, they could do one or two. I don't push for that. I welcome the idea of they doing a sample of one or two boxes and working to see how it goes. I'm fine with that.
0: And do you, let's say they run out, can they order a bundle from you and put it back into the box, or they got to order a whole new box? Can't hear you. Can't hear you. Can't hear you.
1: We can't hear you. You cut out.
0: You cut out. We can't hear.
3: Giving me a hard time here. Wi-Fi is giving me a hard time. Can you hear me now?
0: Yeah. Now say it again. I'm sorry. What happened?
1: Can you hear us?
3: Can you hear me?
0: Yes.
1: Yes.
0: So now you were saying that can they order a box or do they have to, can they just replace it with a bundle?
3: Can you guys hear me at all?
0: Yes, I can hear you.
1: Yes.
0: Yes.
3: I don't know what happened here. Okay, let's see. Can you hear me?
0: Yes.
1: Can you hear us?
0: We can hear you.
1: He can't hear us.
0: He can't hear us.
3: All right, sorry, let me guys. Exit and rejoin again.
0: Exit and come back in. So, OG, let's
2: yes,
0: get
2: sir.
0: Back to wrestling. What are
2: what
0: you watching?
2: Got?
0: What are you watching?
2: It's over now. SummerSlam.
0: So, what did you think?
1: There we go.
0: What did you think of the first match?
1: I'm just bringing this down so I can see when he jumps back in.
2: I got to remember what the first match was. That was the ladies started off the show, right?
1: Yes. The opening match was EO and Liv.
2: Oh, I thought that was a fantastic match.
0: I did too.
1: But I'm going to be honest. I have to say.
0: I thought EO was going to win.
1: No, I like that match. My favorite match, besides obviously Punk and Lesnar. Hold on. He's back. Hold on. Can you hear us now?
2: There we go. I can hear him.
0: I can hear you.
1: I can hear you now.
0: Again, let's ask the question. Can they reorder a bundle and put it in the box, or do you want them to order a whole new box?
3: I have no problem with that.
1: So they can refill the boxes, because a lot of companies now are going to, like, you can buy the boxes to start with, and then you can order bundles from there, so the pricing is a little cheaper on the retailer's end, so that they don't, if they don't want to charge as much, they don't have to, because you're cut. You remember, you know, like a lot of people don't understand is you're making up for the price of the box and everything else when you charge per cigar, and especially in New York, you know, obviously it's a 75% tax, so every little bit that the retailer can save to kind of not pass off to the consumer is a big win in your book, in our book, in the retailer's book, because that business keeps coming back.
0: Well, let's ask Dennis about that. OG, tell us about that part when you had when you were working in a shop and that happened.
2: Yeah, it was pretty much their goal was to be able to just reorder bundles. They're bigger companies that make you order brand new boxes, you know, the major brands like Davidoff. You couldn't order bundles. You had to keep reordering boxes. So that was a little more expensive. But whenever we could, we just try to order bundles and replenish the boxes we already have in stock, you know?
0: Yeah.
3: What I normally do is I just, like I said, I do wholesale anyway to a retail location. So I don't actually charge a full price on my cigars. If, like, let's say you are a retailer, so you're selling my brand, I do a wholesale price for that person.
1: Okay.
3: That's doing the retailing. So doing a bundle to refill is not a problem.
0: Okay, so now let me ask you this question. So let's say sure. Lee, Joe, and OG wanted to order from you. Do we get a wholesale price or do we get a retail price? I'm just curious. We ask everybody this.
3: Well, I mean, it depends on if you are retailing. Let's say you're retailing to a location or doing something like that. I can do that. But if you're doing like a special event or something like that. Yeah, I could do that for you as well.
1: Okay.
0: Okay.
1: I had something in my head.
0: Oh, gee, we need some questions here.
1: I lost my question. I had it, and then okay. Now I remember. Took me a second. So I know you said you're working with a factory in the DR, and now you're working with a factory in Nicaragua as well, correct?
4: No, I'm just working with DR in Brooklyn right now.
1: Okay, just working with DR in Brooklyn. Now, is it a big factory in the DR, a smaller factory?
3: Big factory. Oh, this one, the second one that makes Perfecto is a smaller factory that I just started working with, because I actually met the owner personally in Brooklyn, and I actually agreed to work with him. But so the bigger factory, that's the one that makes the Habano, the Beach Life, the Nicaragua. Yeah.
0: Okay.
1: Now, have you been to the factories in the DR at all?
3: I actually pick the blends out, sit down and talk with them. I actually learned to roll as well, but I don't really have the time and space.
1: Right.
3: But I actually go there. I'm actually going back in a couple of weeks.
1: Now, let me. I love asking everybody this when they say they've gone to the factory, they've picked their blends. What was that process like, and kind of how many did you smoke throughout the days you were there? Did you smoke full size? Did you smoke little parejos? How did you kind of do that?
3: Well, when I first started, I actually had to smoke like 7 different cigars. I didn't actually smoke them all the way through.
1: Right.
3: To get an idea of what I was looking for, to get the idea of the blend that I wanted and the particular taste. So the process really is you go there first, you do a walk around the factory, you can smell all the different aromas, the different type of tobacco leaves, to get an idea. And like I said, I was kind of new in the field, so he was teaching me how to do that. But that's basically the process. You go on the different leaves, different aromas, right? And then you go in the office, and then he lays out all these cigars, about 10 different cigars, and you just sit there and you smoke. So do you like this one? Do you like this one? Do you like that one? So you don't actually smoke all the way through, but you try to get an idea of, you know, what you're looking for, the blend you're looking for, the taste you're looking for. That's basically the process when you go to the factory.
1: Now, what was your favorite part of that process? From, like you said, from walking around, smelling the aromas, looking at the field, looking at the plants, learning, and then to kind of smoking and blending your cigars. What was your favorite part of that experience?
3: I think the process, because remember, I was just a smoker before I got into the game. So I actually enjoyed the entire process, because they actually teach me about what cigars really are and what it takes to make a cigar.
1: Right.
3: Because when you're just smoking, you don't really care about that. But when you're actually in the business, you actually appreciate the whole process. From the making of the choosing of the blends. Yes. That's the word I'm looking for. More appreciation for the business.
0: That's like when me, Joey, and OG went to Barn Smoker. OG's never been a barn smoker.
1: In OG, Connecticut, for Drew Estate.
0: OG had a blast with us. He had a blast at barn smoker.
1: And it's very, you know, and it's funny, like you said, you know, they take you to the field, and you see the field, you know, where the tobacco is grown. They show you a mason jar that has, like, maybe that much of seeds, and how it plants, like, you know, 10,000 tobacco plants. They take you to the curing barn. They show you the leaves on the curing barn. You know, stuff like, obviously, you don't see the rolling process because that's done in their factory. But, like, you see, like you said, all of the process leading up to that, you get to, they had a station that you can put your own wrapper on the cigar. You know, like, it was.
0: Joey put his wrapper on.
1: Did it perfectly.
0: And it fell apart because he forgot the glue.
1: And then I forgot to put the glue on, and then I had to unwrap it and put it back together, and it didn't come back the same.
0: Yeah.
1: But, you know, it's like you said, it gives you more of an appreciation for what they do and what you're smoking, because you've seen the seeds, the fields, and everything else. So what can people look forward to seeing from you in the coming year? Do you have any more releases coming out? What is next for you and your brand?
4: So I'm trying to do a little bit special in Maduro. I'm not changing the name at all.
3: But I'm gonna put the I'm gonna try to do it with a San Andreas Maduro's rap. Yeah.
1: So that's the little perfecto that
0: so,
1: I smoke.
0: So, OG, what do you suggest he does with a cigar?
3: Yes.
0: Being that he smokes 7 cigars a day.
1: 7 is a warm up for him.
0: What do you suggest he does, OG?
2: Hey, man, I can't answer that. I don't know. He's got a lot of blends out there. He's got a lot of cigars out there. I don't know what else he can make.
0: I kind of agree with
1: OG. I see. So the beach life you're going to make into the beach life perfecto. You're going to make into a Maduro. Yep.
4: Yeah. One of my
3: new ideas already. That one, yes.
1: Okay. I mean, if it's anything, you know, if it's anything like this cigar, I can definitely see that being a big hit, because it's that small size that people are looking for. It's going to pack that punch for the fuller body smokers, and it's going to give you all of that richness of that San Andreas wrapper. Now, what is, besides your own brand, and we like to ask this question, besides your own brand, what is your go-to brand, or what other cigars do you like to smoke?
4: So my go-to cigar is my father Judge Grand Robusto.
0: My father.
1: That's the what? 5.5 by 60, I think it is, or something like that.
3: It's 5 by 60, but it's built more square, so you can't really tell.
1: Right.
3: It's kind of a square way. I guess what you call box press cigar.
1: Yeah,
3: but it's an amazing cigar. I love that cigar. That's one of my go tos. Another brand I like is Inch.
0: So,
3: yeah.
0: I'm going to ask you this question. Have you ever smoked a Jonathan Drew cigar?
1: Drew Estate.
3: Yes, I have. When I first started smoking, I was smoking flavored. I like the Javas. I like the Bettys. Like I said, it's been a minute, so I can't remember all of them. But like those are white. That's what I feel like for Drew Estate. I like some of their regular blends as well. But then I like Drew Estate.
0: That's fine.
3: Mm-hmm.
1: No, and you know, we always like asking those questions, because a lot of people, and this is something we've learned talking to other brand and business owners of cigar companies, and OG can tell you this. People think a lot of brand owners only smoke their stuff, but every brand owner we've spoke to will tell you, in order to be good at what you're doing in the cigar industry, you have to smoke everything that's out there.
0: And Jonathan Drew will smoke whatever he can.
1: And that's kind of what we've learned is, you know, while you may have your own brand, you still have to go out there and see what's new on the market, see what's been out. And to be able to either not make something that's out already, or kind of replicate it, but put your own twist on it. And I think that's what a lot of people don't understand as well.
0: So it's like the box press cigars. Like, nobody realizes why they made a box press cigar. A box press cigar was made because when you puff on a cigar, you get the air in between your lips.
1: The two sides of your mouth.
0: And it extends.
1: It cools the smoke off.
0: It extends the taste, and it cools off the smoke. where when you smoke a round cigar, it doesn't do that because all you're doing is puffing and letting go. You know, nobody realizes that. And I found that out through our buddy, Rick Rodriguez, who has his own cigars out West Tampa. So
1: now, have you considered making a box press cigar? Is that something you're eventually going to do down the line?
3: But I try to be very, the reason why I like handmade, I try to be unique and appreciate the culture of the cigars of being handmade. That was my real purpose and theme behind my brand.
1: Okay. No, and you know, that's what we like as well. You know, we like people who take pride in their product, who take pride in, you know, working with people who want you to have the best product you can possibly have. I mean, we've had people on here that, you know, put their cigars out and they didn't really take their time with it. And you could tell it showed in the product, where you can see through what you've learned and what you know and the way you're telling us all about your stuff that you not only take pride in your product, but you want to make sure that the best possible product gets in the hands of the consumers.
0: Correct.
3: It takes a lot because you have to really get better at this. You have to actually sit with your customers, smoke with them, have conversation with them, listen to the criticism of the customer. All right, so I have customers in Abu Dhabi, loves my Nicaragua. I sat them with another guy, and he said to me, "I love it, but I want it stronger." So these things you have to listen to, and you have to take in, and that makes you better. So now you can improve your product. So it's very important.
1: Right.
3: So, you know, to listen to your customers, have a conversation with them. And that makes you, again, like you say, you smoke other cigar brands and you get ideas. Like, you know, like the reason for my 5x60, this actually, the gauge actually came about smoking an Inch brand. I don't know if you heard of Inch brand, but like they have a 5x60, which I'm in love with. And that's what inspired me to make this 5x60 as well. So, you know, smoking other brands gives you ideas. It makes you better at what you're doing, right? So, and you always have to maintain quality and freshness. That's very important because your brand is always at stake.
1: Right. Now, I'm gonna turn it over to the OG so that he can ask his favorite question that he loves to ask and find out from everybody that we interview, and I think it's a great question. So I'm gonna turn it over to him to go ahead and ask away about that question, and you know, let him do his thing.
2: All right. So you can get 1 hour of uninterrupted time, no phone calls, no business, no interruptions whatsoever. Who would you spend that time with, that 1 hour, to smoke a cigar with?
0: It could be past.
3: Okay, with a friend of mine. Well, the friend I have now, it's a guy that I grew up with here in Barbados. We actually went to school together. His name is Reynolds. We are friends for 30 years. He is one of the few people in my life that I can be what you call be myself, where like the jokes, the memories, stuff like that. That's one of the few people that I can say that I can spend an uninterrupted hour and just have fun. Like, it's like being back as a kid growing up. So that's one of my few people that I would spend an interrupted hour with, because it's like growing up again with him. It's just fun.
2: That's yeah. Cool.
0: So, being that you're down there in Barbados now, have you ran into the Reynolds guy, and have you guys smoked or what?
3: He's actually back in New York. He's not here right now. I did talk to him on the phone.
1: Has he tried your brand yet? Has he sat down and smoked with you?
3: Yes, he has.
1: And what does he think about you guys being friends for so long, starting your own brand, and kind of what you've done?
3: He loves it. He appreciates it. He compliments me all the time. He's very happy for me that I went that route. So we talk all the time. He's very happy with that.
0: And you said you were retired from where again?
3: NYPD, New York.
0: Okay. Well, thank you for your service. Yeah. Sorry you got out so soon. But I'm right behind you. I got out last year, so I'm good.
3: Awesome. Thank you. Thank you. Thank you for your service as well.
0: You know, I guess I'm covered with him.
1: Yeah, you are, for being so new in the business, I will say your knowledge is very, you have a lot of knowledge behind you, which to me is a very big thing, because you don't hear a whole lot about brands like yours, where you're only a couple years old, that have such vast knowledge of cigars behind them.
0: Correct.
1: Now, I think we touched on it a little bit. I know you said this is a 5x60.

0: I can share it. The company's called Essentia.
1: Okay. Okay. They make a lot of different, a lot, that company probably makes a whole lot of different brands.
0: Yes, so they do.
1: I wouldn't be surprised if there's brands out there that we've smoked that, you know, we don't even know that that's where it's made.
0: Right.
1: Yeah, I mean, you, any questions for us, being that you've kind of covered a whole lot about your brand and kind of what you do, and you got any questions for us, anything we can also do to help you as well, just reach out to us and let us know. You know, we'll help you out any way we can, whether it's, you know, you want to have us try whatever new stuff you have coming out, you want to come on and film a little interview while we're smoking it, and kind of do like a live or recorded, like raw kind of taste test, you know, tasting panel. That's always open to you as well. Now, do you guys have, I know you have the cigars and stuff, do you have shirts and hats or anything like that that people can order? Or is that?
0: Shirts, hats, lighters, sweatshirts, hats, mugs, you name it, I have it.
1: Okay. No, you know, and that's a big thing, because we had sat down with another company, Revere. We had actually just interviewed him as well. He had reached out to us because he had seen our content pop up in his Instagram feed.
0: Right.
1: And he's the same way. He said, you know, I reached out to you guys. He's like, and I sent you lighters, whiskey glasses, pins. He said, because I'm a swag corp, as he calls it, when it comes to cigar companies. He said he likes to collect swag, or, you know, what he can get his hands on. So that's why I like to ask that question, because there are people that do like to collect cigar stuff, whether it's lighters, hats, cutters, shirts, mugs. You know, that's why I ask, because it's always an interesting concept to hear what different companies have. And OG can tell you, we've seen all kinds of swag from cigar companies on this show.
2: Oh, yeah. Oh, yeah.
1: I mean, it gets very interesting when you get people who are very creative. They get very creative with what they put their stuff on. So it always interests me to see what companies offer, because I've seen beach balls, I've seen frisbees, I've seen footballs, lighters, cutters, I've seen napkins. I mean, you name it.
3: Well, for me, I
0: actually made those for my personal. I made blankets to be on an airplane with. I have beach towels. I've made beach slippers. But those are for me. But like, if someone wants them, I can have it. That's not a problem. I just try to be creative, because, like I said, when you are a small guy in this big tobacco market, it's like you have to market yourself. So you always have to be creative, put interesting things out there. I don't know. When I first started this cigar game, until I really start using, like, I mean, people that know me personally that I smoke with in the lounge knew I had cigars, but didn't know that I actually go to the factory and do the legwork. They thought I was just one of those guys that was just buying cigars and put a label on it, until I actually post my videos of me being in the factory.
1: Right.
0: You know, so that taught me a lot with the Instagram. That you have to, that constant content makes people look at you different.
1: Correct.
0: You know, so Instagram has been really great for me and my business, because it gives me a lot of exposure, you know, just seeing what I do and what I have. Like I said, I have a little bit of everything. And like I said, in the business, your brain is constantly going. So.
1: Right.
0: Sometimes you have to see this nice where you're just thinking about this new idea, this new cigar, where you would like to be. So that's for me, that's how it's been.
1: No, and that's good. And, you know, a lot, we've interviewed a couple of companies who even started their own YouTube channel,
0: mm-hmm.
1: where they post content about their cigars. Like, you know, they'll do like a,

0: kind of breakdown of their cigar and what's in it, and then, you know, sometimes they'll smoke it and kind of walk you through the transitions in the cigars and the flavor notes and profiles and stuff like that. It's actually an interesting concept, you know, that a lot of companies are starting to do now as well. And even though YouTube can sometimes be somewhat of a what's up, Uncle Hector? Uncle Hector's watching, OG.
1: A longtime friend of the show.
0: Yes, very longtime friend of the show, and a guy who is very good friends with our blender that we're working with in Florida. So I'm excited for that as well. But yeah, I mean, I appreciate you coming on. I look forward to having you back again for sure. And just tell people again where they can follow you, where they can order your stuff. This way, if they want to get it, they can go get it and try it.
2: Com is the actual website to order from. If you want to follow me, you can follow me on Caribbean Cigars on Instagram.
0: Okay. So there you have it, guys. CaribeBlissCigars.com. Follow him on Instagram at CaribeBlissCigars. Go pick up your cigars. I can tell you won't be disappointed. This one so far out of what you sent, besides the Bayville one that you had sent me, this right here is probably my favorite because I enjoy this 5x60 size. I don't do a whole lot of big ring gauges, but I do like those shorter, bigger ring gauge smokes every once in a while. So it's good for me to have. But yeah, I appreciate you coming on. Thank you. We would love to have you back again. You know, if you release something new and you want to come on, or like I said, you want to do a raw testing panel, you let us know and we'll make it happen. And we appreciate you and hope to talk to you again soon.
3: Okay, we'll look forward to that.
0: Yes. So,
2: and I want to thank you guys as well for allowing me to be here on your platform.
0: Absolutely. And like I said, you're always welcome back. Anything we can do to help you, you let us know. Between myself, OG, and my dad, we will, you know, do what we can to help get your brand out there and make sure people know about it, because the cigars are fantastic.
2: Appreciate that as well.
0: No problem, and thank you. So on that note, guys, we're going to take a quick break, and we will see you on the other side.

0: So we are back. We are winding down here. Like I said, we want to thank Mr. Ellis for jumping on with us and letting us smoke his cigars with him. And now I just want to, I'm going to put you down, and then we're going to wrap up here with our last few minutes of covering some wrestling. If you want to hang around for a few minutes, if not, then you can go. It is okay. And then we will finish wrapping up here and go from there. So I'm going to drop you down, and then me and the OG are going to get back to a little bit of SummerSlam and talk about some night two and get back with you guys again next week.
1: All right, I'll finish up as we just both
0: did. Yes.
2: Shirt sizes. I'll send some shirts over to you.
0: Most definitely, we will. Thank you, sir.
2: Okay. Appreciate that.
0: Yes. Thank you again for coming on, and we appreciate you jumping on with us. So, OG. We are back to our wrestling talk. I thought let's just start with the fact of I just read it again. I forgot about this. Totally forgot to touch on this. The return of Haku to WWE programming.
3: Oh, that was you didn't know about it, did you?
0: I had no
3: I did not.
0: Haku. I had heard Rikishi coming back.
3: I saw the Kane. And I went, oh, no way.
0: Well, my favorite part of that whole thing was not even him calling them the Sons of Haku, nothing. It was what MFT now stands for. You know what it stands for?
3: No, what's it stand for?
0: Motherfucking Tongans. And I'm going to say it. I don't care. That's what it stands for. That's been confirmed that it now stands for that. And it doesn't stand for my family tree or my family tribe. It stands for the motherfucking Tongans.
3: That's unbelievable. That was a great surprise.
0: Oh my God, that was awesome. I thought it was great.
3: Yeah.
0: Now, you watched all of last night, correct?
3: I just finished the last match with Oba and Brock. What a great finish.
0: Match. I mean, I thought that match, people hated it. I thought it was great. What popped me more out of that entire match was when Brock hit the tombstone and threw the arms over Oba like Taker and threw the tongue out. And I just, to me, he did, if you watch that match, he did a lot of odes to Undertaker throughout. And it was little ones that people didn't catch. Like when Brock sat up and looked at Oba and he started laughing. If people don't remember, Taker did that to Brock when they fought at WrestleMania. So it's kind of a flashback to that, and then the tombstone on the boards, and then the way Oba won by putting literally, as Arn Anderson and everybody would say, spine on the pine, and that's exactly how he won. Yeah. Incredible. Punk
3: it was.
0: Cody was incredible.
3: Yep,
0: I mean,
3: that was another great
0: match.
3: People
0: hated night one. I thought night one was great. What a lot of people didn't like was night one throughout all of the matches, if you watched, was a slow build. The matches started out slow, which is how it's supposed to be.
3: I think they're going to find that people that didn't like night one will appreciate it more after night two. I don't anticipating night two being as dramatic as night one, because the headline should have been Oba Brock night two, and instead we're going to get Roman Reigns and Seth Rollins, and I think that's not going to live up to it.
0: I mean, it's what, match number 5003? But I will say each time they do deliver. I can't knock that. They deliver
3: I'm not saying
0: every
3: that.
0: Time. No. I'm
3: not,
0: saying to
3: the I'm not saying
0: at
3: that.
0: Home, it might be match number however many in their, you know, rivalry. But, man, they deliver every single time, and I can't be mad at that.
3: No, I'm not. I don't want to poo-poo the match.
0: Right.
3: I'm just saying in my mind – I don't think it's going to live up to Brock Oba.
0: It may
3: you know
0: not.
3: Who, you know the unsung hero in that match was Paul Heyman. His reaction throughout the entire match
0: always is the unsung hero.
3: We're so spot on, and they come across genuine.
0: And yes, and my favorite commentary line of that match was the very opening match, the very opening comment by Michael Cole when Brock came through the curtain. And that was to steal a line from my old favorite broadcast partner, Taz, here comes the pain. And that was absolutely, that was poetic. That was beautiful because it literally sums up the entirety of Brock's career. Because
3: I thought he was going to say, when he stood up on the desk, the announcer desk, I thought the line was going to be the freak that beat the streak. And he twisted a little bit. It wasn't quite exact, but I think if he said the freak that beat the streak, it would have just slammed that home.
0: I mean, you know, Oba, Brock was a once in a generation athlete. Let's just start there. Once in a generation athlete. You'll never see something like that ever again. The only one that might come close potentially
3: is
0: Bron Breakker.
3: They got to pick it up with him, man. They got to pick it up with
0: believe
3: him.
0: Believe me, I could do a whole nother episode just that alone.
3: I love Breakker.
0: And now
3: you have
0: Scott Steiner's kid who's in the NFL, who when his contract, he said when he's done in the NFL and he's done playing, he's going with his cousin.
3: Oh, that what a team that will be.
0: Again, if he's anything like his father and his uncle and his cousin, you can strap a rocket to him and send him to the moon. Now, night one, the highlight of the night to me, and not in a bad way, forget Oba Brock, forget Punk and Cody and the return of Randy. And I'm not knocking any of that because I was excited to see Randy come back.
3: I didn't see that either coming.
0: Favorite part of the night, and I told you this from the beginning, was going to be the show stealer of the night. And that was the National Treasure, Nick Aldis versus Gunther. Was by far my favorite match of the night because it delivered on every single level.
3: Nick showed up. He performed beyond my expectations.
0: And looked tremendous.
3: In Gunther, he sold it like I've never seen Gunther sell anything
0: because
3: in all of his matches.
0: When you're getting in there with a guy with all those accolades, right? And that's not a knock on the WWE guys. It's not a knock on AJ, Goldberg, whatever. But you're getting in a ring with a guy who's been champion all over the world numerous times. He has held the most coveted title in the industry today and probably ever in the NWA Championship. And the fact that, you know, having Wade Barrett on commentary, who started with Nick Aldis, sold it even so much more as a not an underdog story, but a, you know, a life story.
3: Yeah.
0: You know, and to me, that delivered on every level that I knew Nick Aldis could deliver on.
3: You know what more popped me for that match was at the very end when they went off the air and Nick is in front of Hunter and he hands his resignation.
0: And Hunter tells him no.
3: The moment Hunter started tearing that, I'm like, boom, Nick is not going anywhere.
0: You did what a man has to do. You went out there and settled it like we do in WWE. You fought for what you believed in. Now it's time to get back to work.
3: Yep. I loved it.
0: Now,
3: I loved it.
0: I'm going to say what everybody don't want to say. That's not the end of Nick Aldis in a WWE ring.
3: Not even
0: fucking close.
3: I think that match was huge for Nick Aldis to prove himself
0: and
3: to keep him in the ring, to keep him in the ring.
0: Not only that, Nick tells you, you know, when I started and I got the call, he goes, I wasn't ready. He tells you he wasn't ready for WWE that young.
3: Yeah.
0: He said, I wasn't ready. Now he's ready. And, you know, his success came young, especially in TNA, and they shot him to the moon. I was a big fan of Nick back then.
3: Yep.
0: British Invasion team with Doug Williams. I mean, that was a great pairing. Nick is another one who is just a stellar fucking athlete. Stellar.
3: And he, the GM role allowed him to refine his mic skills. Because I'll be honest with you, I was not a fan of his mic skills before, even in other companies. And that role allowed him to really develop the ability to speak and to sell without getting in the ring.
0: Oh,
3: and that's
0: absolutely
3: a huge, and that's huge part of wrestling for wrestlers,
0: right?
3: Is the mic.
0: And I think that also proved to WWE and TKO.
3: And I got a bone match, to pick with you. I do have a bone to pick with you.
0: Okay.
3: I didn't know this. How come you didn't tell me Nikki James was his wife?
0: Yeah, I've said that numerous times.
3: No, I've never heard you say that.
0: Yeah, I thought you knew that already.
3: No, I was stunned when they were like, Nikki James comes in with her son, and I'm like, what the hell is she doing there? And then Michael Cole or Barrett, one of them said his wife, Nikki James, and I'm like,
0: yeah.
3: Wait a minute, what
0: he's
3: the
0: been, f- he's what? Been married, they've been married since TNA.
3: I did not know that.
0: Yeah, they've been married a very long time. But I mean, I think to me, by him having that match, getting the pop he got from the crowd,
3: yeah,
0: shows that number one, he's over with their audience. Number two, people know who he is regardless.
3: Yeah.
0: Of him being the GM of SmackDown.
3: Right.
0: So I think that shows TKO that you can make money with him.
3: It was huge. His performance was huge.
0: The one that I wish they would let lace up the boots, and he may not even want to, is Adam Pearce.
3: Mm.
0: Adam Pearce is another multi-time NWA champion across the board.
3: I wouldn't be surprised now that Nick was in the ring.
0: I don't
3: that
0: know
3: you could
0: Adam
3: see those two. I could see those two as GMs having a tiff with people and getting in the ring with them.
0: Now
3: as
0: I would
3: GM.
0: Love to see that handled by like Nick did, but Adam Pearce, if anybody doesn't know what he's done, go look up Adam Pearce's career and his matches, because that dude was on another level when he wrestled.
3: Yeah.
0: Yeah.
3: Yeah.
0: I mean, he was the Iron Man. He was the Scrap Daddy, Adam Pearce. I mean, that dude has done Ring of Honor, NWA. He was big in NWA, multi-time champion, multi-time Ring of Honor champion. He's been all over Japan, Europe, you name it.
3: Oh, yeah.
0: So I'm not surprised. I feel like Adam, it might be a little past the time Adam's got to get in the ring. But who knows? I mean, Adam's been doing it, what, almost 5 years now? Like, Nick's been doing it 3 or 4? I mean, it's possible. It's possible that you see Adam Pearce in the ring. I think you're going to see more of Nick Aldis in the ring. Night 2 is shaping up to be fantastic with the ladder match. I think it's going to be great. That women's ladder match, you have Danhausen and Dominic Mysterio for the human monies on a pole. I mean, this whole Night 2 card is shaping up to be absolutely fantastic. I'm excited.
3: Sorry, I made it through the whole show with no one calling me, and just now someone called, knocked my audio out. I just got it back.
0: Can you hear me now?
3: Yeah, I got it back.
0: Okay. So night 2 is shaping up to be great with that women's match. I'm excited for that ladder match. I can't lie, personally. That ladder match,
3: good.
0: I think, is going to be fantastic. You got Danhausen wrestling tonight.
3: I'm not pooing Night 2. I think it's going to be very entertaining, but I think people will look back after Night 2 is done and say Night 1 was better.
0: Now, I will tell you, I feel like they can't ever turn Solo heel again. Because Solo, the way he is now, is absolutely hilarious.
3: Completely entertaining now.
0: I don't think you can, I don't think you can turn him heel again. I don't think you can. There's no way. I feel like that's not a thing.
3: Yeah. Like, and it's gonna, I love the dynamics now with Haku being back.
0: Oh,
3: the tribal wars, the tribal wars have just now
0: not only gone through the roof. Tribal wars, I would love to see them bring back, as much as people are going to hate me, I'd love to see them bring back Tongaloa and put the three brothers together.
3: Yeah.
0: Because I feel like that's got to happen.
3: And I'd love to see him bring Rikishi back. I'd love to see him bring Rikishi back.
0: They talked about bringing Rikishi back for the Bloodline.
3: Well, now will they? Will they? Because of that fuck up with ROH.
0: What do you mean?
3: It wasn't an ROH that he had the fuck up with the. They staged that beating and then it turned real.
0: No, they didn't. Oh no, they didn't stage. They didn't. So that was his company. That was Knox Pro. They didn't stage that. They thought that he knew it wasn't. They thought Raja knew, but. Raja should have made, shouldn't have done what he did regardless. That's a whole nother.
3: Oh yeah. Story. No, I'm not saying, that, but he, Rikishi took a lot of heat for that.
0: He did. And he stepped away from Knox Pro since he has some stuff he had to take care of. I'd love to see him brought back to be the tribal chief of the Bloodline, the elder. There's talk Zilla might show up.
3: Mm.
0: I mean, to me, if you bring Zilla in, you have to put him and Jacob together.
3: Yeah.
0: As a tag team. Only because I've seen what they've done on the independents together and separately. They both can go either way regardless. Separate, together, it doesn't matter. I think if you bring Zilla in, you add another dynamic into the tag team division.
3: Yep.
0: But Zilla's also one you can shoot out on his own right away.
3: Yeah.
0: It's very interesting. Night two, there's talks Kevin Owens was supposed to come back as a
3: might be tonight
0: for Cody. Randy came back last night. Kevin should be on his way, hopefully. I mean, there's a lot of stuff that can come out of night two. I don't know.
3: What I would love to see is Randy coming back, make an appearance again tonight, and then KO come to his rescue. That would blow the roof off and be a great starting block.
0: Maybe KO, maybe Sammy wrestles Finn for the title tonight.
3: Oh, yeah, that's true.
0: I mean, I personally want to see Finn win because it's been 10 years since he's held the title, and I think he's well-deserving of it. Sammy being a former champion, who knows? KO could come back and help his old buddy win the title. So on that note, guys.
3: Or betray him.
0: Could be. We don't know. Stay tuned next week to find out what happens. So on that note, we'll see you guys next week. Peace.
3: Peace.
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5: of our Lord 2026. 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I got an extra little glow today. Look at this. I've got a new setup here. Shout out, huge shout out to Joel. He makes us look good, doesn't he? Look at this. Look at this. I'm so excited. Thank you, Joel. I can see him in the back here. Man, I am so excited. Maybe he's connecting me to something and I didn't know. I got to hit Instagram go live too. Sometimes I forget doing that. Go live. There we go. All right. So, you know, man, what a week. What a week. If y'all follow me on social media, especially with my Facebook and Instagram, my daughter said yes last night. I'm so excited for her and Cole and Asher. Because I am Nana now, you know, it's kind of neat walking into this Nana role. I got to get my feet propped up. Sorry. move my little cushion over because my feet can't touch the floor when I turn this way. All right, there we go. So, you know, they started dating, 4 months ago, not long before I came back to Texas. And I got to meet this young man. And a few weeks ago, when we were at the Ranger game, Carrie went to the restroom. She didn't know that, you know, we were chatting a little bit, but he showed me a picture of a ring. So I've kind of been holding this secret. I kept it in the bag all this time. I'm not always good with secrets, but this was a good one to hold on to. So I'm super excited about the journey that this young family is going to go on. They recently purchased a house together, and they are just a cute couple. You know, it was kind of nice after he had told me at the Ranger game what he was planning on doing. Carrie and Asher were walking ahead of us, and he goes, that right there, that's my world. That's my world. And I was like, this is the man for my daughter. You know, I can't let just any man be there for my daughter. But if a man like that is going to say that's his world, then that's my world. I'm just, you know, super, super excited about the way our people garden grows. You know, so speaking of, you know, if y'all have been following me on my dissertation journey and working on my PhD, I had success last weekend with getting enough participants for my study. I'm so excited. Not too late if you're in North Texas and San Antonio areas. And if you want, I will go ahead and read it to you. You got to put the nerdy glasses back on. And this is a little flyer I handed out. So what am I doing? I am studying the unfulfilled needs of female combat veterans. And this is how this is how I was pitching it to the ladies. I'm studying the unfulfilled needs of female combat veterans. Because nobody ever asked us, right? They haven't ever asked us. Nobody's ever asked us, really, what do you need? And it was interesting that even the messaging that we were getting from the VA at the summit, this was the regional Southwest Network, I think is what they call it, the Southwest Network. It's what we call it in my federal job, that this was, you know, you got to think about it, guys, that this was a system built for men. They didn't consider designing it. We've just kind of been getting some ad hoc stuff here and there to design it, to design programs for women. And that's important, right? It's important because I don't have the same needs that Joel, our producer, has. He has kind of a different physiology there, right?
6: same for any of you, male or female. We have different physiology. We have different hormonal needs. And that was one of the interesting things that I heard time and time again at the conference was, how about HRT? Right? Probably TMI for you guys, but I had the lady parts taken out due to some medical stuff back in 2017. Was I offered any hormone replacement therapy? No. So, anyways, I will get into this. My name is Eva Fulton. I'm a doctoral student at National University. I am conducting a research study to utilize Freeman stakeholder theory. Guess what? In this world of ours, you, the veteran, my fellow sister veterans, you are a stakeholder in the grand design about policy and public administration. Who would have thunk? So I'm using this as a conceptual context to explore the unfulfilled needs of at least 25 to 40 modern day female combat veterans who served in combat roles. Now, I'm not saying you had to be in combat. You just had to have been in theater where conflict was happening, right? You getting the right ribbons on your chest is what I'm talking about. And this is to determine the public administration policies and programs needed from the United States Department of Veterans Affairs and other veteran program providers. And this is how I want you to think about it at the federal, state, local, and nonprofit levels, right? Because those are the levels that are looking at helping us. And when I say local, that could be county, that could be your city, that could be your, whatever your local tribe, that's another way of looking at it too. So what are the requirements to be a biological female, which is in context with executive order number 14168 published in 2025, you're eligible for VA healthcare. I didn't say you had to be getting it because maybe you choose not to. I just need to know that you're eligible for VA healthcare. Were released from the military more than 5 years ago, retired or discharged. I don't care how you got retired or discharged. The purpose of the 5 years, just so you understand, is that, you know, somebody who recently got out, you don't know what you don't know yet, right? And I get it that there are women who and men who have been out more than 5 years who still don't know what they don't know. But you probably have at least experienced some familiarity with what your issues are, what the barriers are, what the problems that you've experienced. You know, you're going to have some kind of reference on what your needs are versus, you know, somebody who got out brand new. So I need you to, let's see, what's the next? Oh. So the next item is to you served on active duty in a designated, this is where I was getting at a while ago, you received combat pay or earned a combat specific award such as Bronze Star, the Army Combat Action Badge, or recognized combat related campaign service medal. That could be Desert Storm, could be Vietnam, right? We have a lot of women who served in Vietnam, boots on the ground. Some still might be around for Korea, probably not too many. Iraq, Afghanistan, Libyan falls into that category as long as you've been out for more than 5 years. And then the other two criteria is that you live in the North Texas area, serviced by the Dallas VA VISN or San Antonio by that area. So anyways, you know, that's what I have been working on. I have enough participants, so I'm super excited. I get to host my first call with the participants on Tuesday evening, and we're going to have some discussions. Then I'll have another discussion with the San Antonio ladies. And so it's not too late. If you are in North Texas or San Antonio area, reach out to me. And would love to have you participate in my study. I think that this is really going to help inform all of those four levels that I was talking about and, you know, provide them some context. I mean, I was even reading a study that was published. Where did it go? There was a study that I was reading. Here it is. That was published in, what is this? This is the, I want to say it's 2025. Yeah, June 2025, Homelessness and Female Veterans, a phenomenological study on perceived precipitating factors. And in some ways, that's what I think this study is going to hit on. The literature review that I've done so far is really pretty informing about the women who are having issues. And I think that that is really going to, you know, like I said, I think the purpose of what this study is going to do and help us out is going to, I'm praying, is going to help move the needle for a lot of us. And, you know, I've been advocating for veterans for a long time. And I have a comment. Oh, okay. Thanks, Joel. He reposted it to the stream. So anywho, I wanted to get into what my topic today is, and that is disappointment versus divine appointment. What is it? I have had divine appointments for years, years and years. And I didn't know what they were until I think the discernment, right? I think God just kind of like said, the divine appointment, you're on the right track. When you're on the Camino, when you're on the Appalachian Trail, when you are, you know, you, brothers and sisters, when you know that the compass is headed in the right direction, you know, you know, those signs, there's that landmark. There's that, you know, that you were at the right place at the right time. And I started getting these a long time ago. I recognized it when I started writing my book. I was going through a horrible time through my divorce, blindsided, if you will, that my husband had left me. And I was listening to radio and as the radio was playing this song, He Lives, there was an SUV driving in front of me in the back window in white shoe polish said, He Lives. I was like, okay, I guess I'm at the right place at the right time for God to give me this message. But I've had other people that I have met along the way that, you know, I am there for a reason, right? You know, I talked a little bit last week about meeting this lady as I was leaving out of the summit. I was peddling the very last copy of my study, trying to recruit her. And here we were walking out the door and I told her about, you know, you had discussion about this, but then I told her about the radio show, the two radio shows, and she just started crying. You know, she's 70 years old. This woman is still working full time, y'all. She has, and I really, really want her to get on. She's a beautiful lady, and she sent me the picture of us together, and that just warmed my heart. Because, you know, you meet people and you feel, you just know that I'm at the right place at the right time. There's that confirmation that this person is supposed to be in my life. And that's why I wrote, Welcome to My People Garden, right? We have to grow our people garden. We don't exist in and of ourselves. We are supposed to grow relationships. We are supposed to sow seeds of faith, hope, and love, right? And, you know, it was, so when I was telling this lady about the revivalist, she started crying. They were not tears of sadness. She was she's been carrying a lot. You know, this is a lot in connection with the Revivalist Radio Show, because I told her the Revivalist Radio Show is built upon a veteran mission. Yes, a veteran mission. That ministry. That's the spiel, right? It's a veteran ministry. Yes, it's a mission, but it is a veteran ministry based upon moral injury, healing, and recovery. Because we have to put God back in the true north of moral compass, that he's the one that's in charge of us. He's the one that keeps us on the right track, on the right path, moving the right direction, headed towards the right destination. And he wants us to get there safe and sound. So my ongoing project, in case y'all don't follow me on social media, I am rehabbing an RV. Bought it from my dad. He doesn't have a need for it anymore. So it's a 22 footer and it's got some water leaks. So it's dusty. I had to wash my hair twice today. You know, just to get all, and I think I still have insulation, a little bit of insulation on my arms. And so I had started, you know, I started some of the original demo at dad's, and dad helped me get that flooring issue, you know, stabilized, because I needed the floor stabilized before I could, you know, not put a foot through anything. Had to get that all stabilized so that I could actually finish doing the rest of the work. So now that I'm here for a little bit, settled down, and gonna take Carrie and Cole and Asher camping in a couple weeks. So I got a lot to get done. And I'm not new at construction, guys. I used to own a construction company. So I got power tools, no problem. Got tape measures. I got saw horses. I got the Sawzall. Sometimes I have to have a little bit extra elbow grease. So Cody, my youngest son, who still lives with me, I asked him, I need your help today. So anyways, I had to go get the materials last night. So I went into the hardware store, Home Depot. Love Home Depot. They give us good veteran discounts, and I have my pro account set up from way back when. Yes, I still have a pro account. So, you know, it's kind of funny. Guys always look at you funny. I'm wearing my dress because, yes, I went and got my massage first, and I'm shopping in the hardware store in the dress and manhandling the lumber and all that kind of stuff. And the guy's like, you want what? He didn't know what he was getting to. Anyways, so I ran into this lady who's on a scooter, and she was looking at the same sheets that I was. So I, you know, part of what I'm redoing, the whole front end, it's had some water leaks. So I'm going to have to seal it all. I got the roof kit coming in, should be here Monday, I think, but I still have to get all the demo done and see where are the issues in the roof, so I can make sure I, you know, tape everything up. So I know how to do the demo and make sure. You got to get it in the right order, right? Because if I just do the roof, but I don't know where the holes are, and what if I accidentally poke a hole while I'm doing the demo, then you got more issues, because then you're sealing it up, but now you got to fix something else. So anyways, I'm getting all the demo done. It's looking way better, and I'm going to have plenty of, I'm using, you know, the sheathing that's got the white, it's kind of like the wainscoting look. So that's what I use. So then in case you're wondering about what am I going to do with the RV, it is not only going to help, you know, provide a place where we can go camping, but it's going to be my studio on wheels. And because I have a surprise for that, I'll share a little bit later. So I have plans for this. RV. I have plans to maybe get some other female veterans out there, and we get out there in the woods and just enjoy some time, right? Some very great time, just kind of relaxing, enjoying some walks in the woods, some wildfire, you know, some fire contained, not wildfire, but contained fire. You know, it's going to be fun. So, but I don't think I'm going to drive it to Wyoming. It's too far. That's too far for Wyoming. I don't know. Maybe I'll think about it, but, so I'm going hunting at the end of September. I'm going antelope hunting at the end of September. I'm so excited. Working with a nonprofit called Brave Souls United. And that's because I've always wanted to go hunting. I haven't done that. I know. I'm kind of goofy, but I don't know. It'll be fun. So I'm over there in the hardware store looking at this wainscoting, you know, sheathing, and this lady that she's just a stranger, and she's a black woman, and she's on a scooter, and we just start striking up a conversation. I said, yeah, I, you know, got this project, and she goes, I have projects too. But she's not quite sure about doing it. And we started, you know, chit-chatting a little bit about construction. Hey, I used to own a construction company. And she's looked at me and I said, this is a divine appointment, isn't it? And she goes, a divine appointment? I said, yeah, you know, where God puts us at the right place at the right time. And she goes, that, she says, God's with me. She said, you know, I've been struggling lately. She said, I've been struggling with disappointments. And she goes, I've had this conversation with God that disappointments isn't the right term. And I'm putting too much into disappointments. And I've got to take that word out of my vocabulary, flip it around, and make it a divine appointment. You and I, we cannot choose or give somebody the will of what they are supposed to do. But it does take a certain mindset to change things and start having divine appointments. Because you have to start getting comfortable with you, with what's in your heart, and what motivates you to do the things you do. And that's different, right? You know, I was talking to one of my friends the other day. You know, I'm drinking my electrolytes. We were talking about relationships. So this is not quite half empty, right? But if it's full and overflowing, I have the overflowing that's enough to share with other people. But if I'm still missing this part, I still have to work on making sure that my heart is full, because otherwise I'm still trying to add into my own cup while I'm giving out to others. And if, you know, I've used the analogy before about going, you know, you're flying and the flight attendant gives you the instructions, make sure, you know, that she uses the, you know, drop down oxygen mask. You got to put the oxygen mask on yourself first before you can put it on your kid or the senior that, you know, is flying with you, or somebody who cannot help themselves. You have to put the oxygen mask on yourself. So sometimes you just kind of have to get out of your own way and change the way you look at it. And stop being disappointed by other people because you cannot control them, right? We could try to will them all day long, but we can't control them. Hold on, folks. I have a UPS that rang the bell.

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7: All right, so sorry, guys. I thought I had to sign for it. That was the stabilizer jacks that was being delivered. They're heavy. I didn't pull it inside. Funny thing. You know, when you're traveling across the country, I was traveling across the country from Dad's. You know, I had pulled off to get gas and didn't judge the slope right that was headed out of the gas station and messed up the front jack. So I didn't tell Dad about that yet, but fortunately, my oldest son works at a place that was able to order them for me, and I got them sent here. We'll see. Jose has Jose. He comes on after me with the motivated mindset. He says, "Hello, Eva. Yes, you can't pour out of an empty cup." Amen. He said, "Amen." And then he said, "Oh, did you get cookies in that UPS delivery? You know, we'd love that." I wish they were cookies. No, I'm not a big cookie fan, believe it or not, but stabilizer jack. So I told you I was working on rehabbing this RV. So let's get back to where we were. You know,

I was telling this woman last night about, the premise of this show that I have built it on the like this wooden chair. I wish I had a fake wooden chair I could hold up every time. Maybe I'll have to look and see if I can find one. The wooden chair is physical, mental, emotional, and spiritual pain. So right, think about this wooden chair and you're sitting on the wooden chair. That didn't work too good, did it? You're sitting on the wooden chair. Well, if one of these, legs gets a little weak, the stability that you're sitting on gets a little weak too, right? You might fall out of that chair. You're not stable. And when we are over investing, when we are putting too much into somebody about and thinking that they are going to be all of that, I'm not saying you can't be hopeful about people, but don't think that they are going to live up to your expectations because maybe they have a mindset that C is good enough. Right? C is satisfactory. You want them to perform at an A plus level, but they are okay with C. And then you think that they're actually delivering an F because they thought C was fine. That was satisfactory. But they delivered F and you were disappointed. But if we're putting so much investment into somebody else, we're putting so many expectations on somebody else. The only person who really is disappointed is you, and you can't change them to be something more than they're not, right? They're not what you want them to be. They are who they are, and we can only be who we are. So the expectation lies back in ourselves about being realistic, giving grace and kindness, giving grace to ourselves because maybe we thought that somebody else was going to rise to the occasion and we didn't figure out how to go fix it ourselves. I mean, I wish I had a magic genie that could fix the RV. But you know what? I actually get a lot of joy out of seeing the evolution of something evolving, and I can do it. So far, expense-wise, let's see, that was $200 last night, $50 for the jacks because I jacked it up. So it's 250 I'm in. I have a little portable AC that's on the way, so that's almost 100, so it's 350 in. I need to get some floor tile. That'll be maybe another 50. It's not very much square footage. I've got a twin mattress out in the garage I can use, or I can order I don't know. All in all, I think what I'll have spent to rehab this RV is $500. That's way cheaper than buying a new RV. I'll be happy with that. I've got the air conditioner solved, refrigerator works, stove works, hot water heater does not work. I'm gonna have to get an InstaHot installed. I have to figure that one out. And let's see, I have, what's the other thing that's, oh, there's a water leak. There's some kind of water leak back there in the shower area. So I haven't used the shower. I used the water with the kitchen sink, and there's a water line. I'm gonna have to, I think, open up the wall back there in the bedroom area. There, it's not a bedroom. It's just a platform with a mattress. But I have to open up that wall and see if the PEX line is cracked or something.

0: Chances are it's something pretty easy. I'm hoping that it's pretty easy. I can fix that. No problem. Yeah, it's got the toilet. Toilet works. We'll be good. We'll be good. So I don't know. Maybe all in all, you know, I might be out 750. That's still not bad. Not bad. Not bad. But I get to control what I'm doing and when I'm doing it. Oh, and yeah, I got the roof kit. I forgot to mention the roof kit. So that's on order. It should be here Monday. And that's costing me $300. I got ladders. I got all that kind of stuff. Maybe have to have a little bit of help rolling it on. We'll see. We'll see. My point in all of that is we want to, you know, we have this thing in our head and thinking that somebody else is going to do something for us. And we have to roll that back and say, well, how much can I contribute to this? Right? How much? I don't care whether it's your own care at the VA, if it's a relationship that you're doing. I mean, I've got a book up there. I remember, you know, when you're working on relationships, have you ever thought about, like, if you're married, what are you doing to, like, redate your spouse? What are you doing to, like, you know, I want to say renew, and I forget which book it is. I'll
1: tell you off the top of my head. I don't remember the name of it. But
0: man, I'll have to share that. It was really, really good. Love Dare. That's what it was. The Love Dare.
1: If y'all haven't done that one,
0: Love Dare is really good. And that is just really kind of stretching you out of your comfort zone. So that's kind of like getting back to what that lady said last night. We have to stretch ourselves out of our comfort zone. I have never refabbed an RV before. I have done demo at the Keller Police Station. I've done demo at a hospital. Yes, I used to own a construction company. I told you. I built a closet upstairs. Cody helped me. We built a closet. The only thing I had to hire a contractor for was to spray the splatter stuff on there. And because of the height of it, I paid him to paint. I'm very careful about how much I think I'm having to, you know, count on somebody else to do things, because I trust what I can do. I have a lot of confidence in myself and what I can do. But we try to, I think, as a society, we have tried to, well, let me hire somebody else to do that. Let me hire, and then we get disappointed because we get poor service. We put an investment in somebody else to do something that we chose to not do. Why? Are we lazy? Have we become so complacent to think that we can't stretch our boundaries and try something new? So that's why it's so important to go back to what this lady was talking about. The mindset of being disappointed versus a divine appointment. Sometimes that divine appointment is going to be with yourself, and you're going to have the confidence and say, yeah, well, I can. Man, what I did, you know, what is it I have? Yeah, the Massanutten Ultra Tracks. That was kind of a divine appointment too. I knew that it was a hike, but I wasn't anticipating that kind of hike. That was like, whew. I think I almost bit off more than I can chew. But guess what? I chewed it. I did it. And I'm telling you that, giving you the affirmation for that, that you can do it too. I mean, look at what Joel's doing here. Look at what I'm doing here. I mean, we can do more than what we give ourselves credit for. We did it in the military, and I get it. We have physical challenges. All right. Well, adjust fire. You know, one of the things that I did when I came back from the VA Golden Age Games, I had an appointment scheduled with my primary care. I told her what I wanted to do. And I talked about this last week. You know, I'm going to drop the bowling. I like to bowl, but I know the physical side of me says that's not the right sport for me to continue. So I'm still practicing the archery and looking forward to some competition for that. I, you know, joined the National Archery Association. And let's see, I'm still going to do the golfing. It's too hot to golf right now. Sorry. It's just too hot to golf. But I will get back out on the range in the fall. You just got to cool off a little bit. You know, if you're not out there by 6:30, 7 o'clock in the morning here in Texas, yeah, give it up. It's not going to happen in Texas. Way too hot. So those are my main two sports. But then when I mentioned getting the referral from my primary care inside the little, you know, medical database thing, wherever they have all their referral places that they can do referrals for ortho, pain management, eyes, whatever. There's a section for adaptive sports. And because I saw it on the screen and I saw that the acronym NVGAG, that's the National Veterans Golden Age Games, that's the acronym. And I was like, that's it. That's it. I need the referral to adaptive sports because I know that the other option for me is to ride a bicycle. So why? A recumbent bicycle is what I need. I have debris in my knee. I have 3 screws in each knee and a knee replacement on my right. So I don't know what's happening with my left knee. I've kind of talked about this before, you know, having this extra debris in there. And so I can't kneel, which I'm Catholic, so not kneeling is not good. You know, you sit on the edge of the bench is the best I can do. And that's kind of a little frustrating, but I also had to switch sides on my bed, which I'm okay with. It's closer to the door, so that's all right. I'm just used to getting on the right instead of on the left. But when we went to the water park and I had to climb the steps up for, you know, the water slides, my knee froze. That was kind of a little scary because I haven't had it freeze like that. It locked, and that's really the right term. It locked. So, you know, I'm kind of a little frustrated. You know, I understand and manage my own expectations about, you know, what do I do? I love hiking, but until I get my knees figured out, especially this left knee, I'm having to manage my own expectation and not be disappointed. I don't want to be disappointed that I can't hike. So in my brain, I'm making a conscious shift into recumbent bicycle. So what's the other part about why recumbent bicycle, Eva? Well, if y'all have seen my other video, I play sometimes the intro video about the car wreck that happened on my 22nd birthday. I had 3 pelvic fractures from that accident. Yeah, 3 pelvic fractures. And ever since then, sitting on a normal bicycle is something that hurts. I have tried different seats. I've tried different gel covers, different sizes of seats. It doesn't matter. That's not good for me. That, and you know, with all the back issues and stuff that I have as well, recumbent bike is going to be the thing. So I'm really looking forward to exploring this new thing that is going to align. So if I have to have the knee surgery to get the debris out, you know, I have something that I can do therapy on, and I can feel like I'm moving, because I am not one for sitting at home and twiddling my thumbs. I can get plenty of things done here, believe me, but I'm all about motion. I am all about, where am I going to go? What are we going to do? So, you know, I refuse to be disappointed. I look for those divine appointments, because guess what? You can't have a divine appointment if you're sitting at home twiddling your thumbs, right? Don't you want the opportunity for the divine appointment? And that's what that lady was last night. We shared information. She goes, I'm gonna look out for you. I'm gonna contact you, believe me. So you know, I love when there are those events, and I know that I'm at the right place at the right time. God put me at the right place at the right time, and that's just beautiful. I challenge you, look for those moments and just feel that warmth and know it was the right place at the right time. Thank you. That's a little gift from God, right? That's a little gift. And just say, all right, I got this. You know, I got this. You have that confirmation and everything's going to be fine. So what's looking up in the future? Man, y'all, God, I'm jam-packed. Let's see, August, I want to start covering this. I gotta help you guys out. So I have Kiani Washington. She's got, we had a great conversation a couple weeks ago. So she's going to join me on the 8th. Happy birthday to her. I think it's her son today. So happy birthday to Kiani's son. But she's going to join us next Saturday and talk about small business and how she's motivated as a veteran business owner to do stuff. And then the following on the 15th. So I'm actually going to be camping with my kids with Carrie, Cole, and Asher. I get to be Nana for the weekend. That will be a pre-recorded show with an old army buddy of mine. So he's a JAG attorney. Well, he was a JAG attorney. Now he's retired. But so Rick Rousseau, going to talk about claims, and I will put more spiel out about him. And I have been inviting all kinds of people to join on the show. So, you know, hopefully we can confirm the dates on the 22nd and the 29th. But now, let's see, I think I'm going to have to drive back to the East Coast. Dad, yeah, I probably will go ahead and, I don't know if I'll bring the trailer. I don't know. I might. I'm thinking about it. But my good friend, why am I brain cramping on his name? Rally for Bets. And I'm trying to get Jose. We're going to broadcast live. At least I will. Hopefully Jose can too. We're going to broadcast live from Dominion Raceway in Virginia. Commentate. I've already talked with Joel yesterday about how we can get the screens, and we're going to commentate the race, and it is going to be, it's a race, guys. It's a race. So it'll be fun. There's different classes of the vehicles, and all right, which branch is going to win? Is Space Force or the Coastie's going to show up? I don't know. We'll see. We'll see. I think the Marines won it last year. Maybe I have to bring some crayons for y'all. I don't know. We'll keep you in good spirits with some crayons. But Army's really representing on the race. So I was watching. Where did I find? If I can get back over to Facebook and go look and see what the count is. You go look. Go look. Now help me find Rally for Vets. That's what I'm looking for. Where is the darn sir? There it is. Rally for Vets. So, and once you sign up, guys, there is a group for that. So you can get, you know, all of the info on you know, what the expectations are. Let me go ahead and share screen on my Facebook so you can see for yourself. Rally for Vets. Here's the count, guys. If I can make that bigger. I can't even see that.
1: I don't know.
0: Wow. It is what it is. So Air Force, right now, y'all only got 3 representing. Army has 14. Told you, Army has the most signups. This is as of July 28th. Marine Corps has 7 signed up. Navy has 3. Coasties have 2. No Space Force. No Space Force. I'm going to copy the link for you guys, and I'm going to drop it in the chat. So if y'all want to join, you know, if y'all haven't, if you've never heard of them, let me tell you about Rally for Vets. So their mission, we should be able to see. Oh, man. There we go. So, yeah, he's even, look at you, Montana. He was visiting in Montana, and they put him on the local news. Here you go. And we had so much fun last year. Lots of fun. I got to, y'all, if y'all missed it, I told you I got to race in the car in the Miata last year. That was so much fun. Y'all know I love adrenaline. I didn't know I was so much into adrenaline junkie stuff until the last few years. And that this is one of those things that I enjoy. But yeah, lots of great pictures. So why do they do this? There is a charity that they have partnered with. Rally for Vets has partnered with a charity, and they help raise the dogs. You know, good service dogs for our veterans. And, you know, that's a really important mission. There you go. See, they have, you know, who was out there? Yep. There we go. I think some of these are the pictures that I took last year. But there you go. They race for something bigger, and it's about the, you know, service dogs. And, great organizations, great partnership. The camaraderie out there is really good. Everybody helping each other. And I can't wait to be back out there and support this organization. But I think it's just going to be so much fun to, you know, to commentate this. And so I'm just let you racers know, y'all need to make sure that you are putting your little mini bio together that I can share. Jose and I are going to want to, you know, interview you if you're willing. Hopefully you will. And we can talk about the great things about any of the other organizations that are out there supporting the cause. You know, last year it was a 2-day race. So apparently it's a 1-day race this year. So you have to get that practice in. Street cars were authorized. You have to make sure you have all of the right safety features. I am not trying to be your safety expert by any means, but I know that you have to have a helmet for sure. You have to have, you know, a good racing helmet. They're not too terribly expensive, but you got to have one. Cannot race trucks. I asked. So, but you can race your street car. I don't know if they have other requirements about the extra safety harness and stuff like that. I told you I'm not the safety guru on it, but you might have a divine appointment. I'm just saying, it's worth a try. Go out there. But it was a lot of fun. I grew up racing. My dad raced Jeeps off-road. So I why do y'all think I know how to do a lot of this stuff, construction stuff, fixing cars? I can do that stuff too. Dad taught me, right? Learned a lot in the military as well, in the army. You know, man, I was not afraid getting out there in motor pool and getting greasy and dirty and packing some grease in the wheels. I did that, no problem. Change the. I remember one time in the army, we had to. I was driving the Humvee. I was the colonel's driver. Guess who had to work on the colonel's Humvee? Me. We had to take the tires off and put them on the wheels because they were putting. Sorry, we had to take the old tires off. They were changing, tread types, and put the new ones on. That was. They didn't know how to do that. I kind of knew how to do that. It's kind of funny. It was kind of funny. I knew exactly how to work that iron and work it around the wheel. Don't ever underestimate me. I'm just saying, don't underestimate me. God's given me a lot of gifts. So, so what else? Let's see. The 19th, I'll be in San Antonio. So if you're in the San Antonio area, veterans, I'll probably be sharing out some information about it. There is going to be an event out at St. Mary's, so I'll be volunteering out there because I'm the vice chair for HUD Veterans Affinity Group, and we are hosting an event. Well, we're not hosting it, we're helping support an event for foster youth and at the college, and I think the ROTC, we're trying to get the ROTC out there, JROTC, do the color guard and do all of that. And then I plan on being in an archery competition here back home on the 20th, which is a Sunday. And that following weekend, I have to see if that's when I can. Nope, I am traveling to Wyoming on the 26th. I don't know, maybe I'll do a show on the road. September is going to be busy, busy, busy, because I'm going antelope hunting. So, anywho, life is lifing, life is busy, and I'm still doing all of my same nerdy stuff. Cody was out there helping me today on the RV, and he goes, "You always got some kind of project, don't you?" Yeah, I do. But you know what? An idle mind is a devil's playground. And I'm going to close it with this. An idle mind is a devil's playground. You can sit at home and you can twiddle your thumbs and you can think that everything is woe is me, that everything is, it's all somebody else's fault. Or you can take control, can take control, and you can get up and you can move and you can go find your own divine appointment. And it's going to happen for you, I assure you. So, anyways, hope you all have a fantastic week. Join us Monday on the Revivalist Radio Show with me and Daryl. And we are letting our veterans' voices be heard on military broadcast radio. Thank y'all, and you have a fantastic week.
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9: 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I'm Terry, your host, and you're on Military Broadcast Radio, where we're giving veterans a voice. And tonight's veterans and tonight's voice is David Lee Brode, and he is an Air Force veteran. Welcome.
10: Thank you, ma'am.
9: It's nice to have you on the platform tonight. So we did mention that you're Air Force. You want to tell us a little bit about your military service, maybe what when you joined and why you joined, and then why you picked Air Force?
10: Funny story. I used to work at McDonald's. Okay, we had a really bad bad night that night. It was they had seven or eight tour buses come in for the high school championships, and a guy before me didn't order meat, so like we couldn't serve anybody. So it's like, oh, it was horrible. I've been called so many different things. And I said, you know what? I'm better than this. So the next day, I went down to the local recruiter and I signed up for the Air Force, and I told him I want to be a vehicle mechanic. And they said, well, you can't do that. You have a 13-month wait. I said, okay, that's what I want. So I did. I signed up and I waited 13 months and I actually got the job that I wanted.
9: Oh, wow.
10: So that was in 1984 is when I went active duty.
9: So why did you pick Air Force over Army, Marines, Navy?
10: I don't know. My dad said the same thing because he was Navy and he was giving me all kinds of grief about it. But I don't know. I just had this feeling that maybe that was for me. You know, yeah. It's like it was all new. I was scared, just like any other kid my age, I guess, then. So I took a chance, and it wasn't supposed to turn into a career. I was just going to do 4 years and get out. But my first assignment was Hahn Air Base, Germany. Here I'm a single kid, got a ground floor apartment. I had a car. It's like, this is awesome. So it's like, next thing you know, it's like, I was all in. I totally committed, and it was awesome.
9: So what were some of your assignments? You told me before the show that you traveled a lot and that you had some deployments. I think what was like one of your favorite deployments? And then what was the one maybe where you learned the most?
10: Well, later in my career, I got to live in Egypt for 6 months.
9: Oh, wow.
10: Absolutely phenomenal. I loved Luxor, Karnak, Cairo, Aswan Dam, Valley of the Kings, Queens. I got to see it because I got to live there. So it's no rush. Like, right. I didn't have to rush, you know, like you're there for like 2-3 days and you don't get to see nothing. But I got to see it all.
9: That's
10: Red
9: nice.
10: Sea, diving in the Red Sea, it was awesome. So that was like my most memorable, a good memory of an assignment. My first assignment, actually my second assignment, when I took a COT down to Bad Kreuznach, Germany, I went into forward air control. So I was in forward air control unit for 4 years. And that's where I ended up. I judged that assignment everywhere I've ever been stationed because we still keep in touch. I had the best leadership. It was amazing. And it's like everybody treated each other like a brother, you know. And it's like, and everywhere I went after that, I always, you know, check it. It's like, what's this place got that did? You know, it's like, and I always go back to that assignment. There was like one of the best assignments I ever had, and I judged everyone after that. Well, out of that, we had an inspection one time, and the colonel from Sembach come up to visit us, and I ended up getting a by-name tasking a week and a half after Saddam Hussein invaded. So I had to round up a bunch of equipment, and then I ended up deploying down to, it wasn't King Khalid Military City yet. It was just dust, sand. And when I left, you thought you were at Ramstein. It was amazing.
9: Oh, wow.
10: But yeah, it's like I got the full front of it, because like KKMC was not that far from where stuff was blown up. So yeah, about 9 months I spent there. Learned a lot.
9: Yeah. So you said before the show we were talking about just some of your time overseas, and that you had developed PTSD from one of your deployments overseas. And how did you deal with that? Did you realize that's what it was, or what was it that told you that that's what was going on, or did somebody else tell you that's what was going on?
10: Well, that incident there, it was in Desert Storm. There was a town that was next to us called Hafer al-Batin, and a bunch of Scuds come in and wiped out a lot of stuff over there. So we did a patrol. We went over there to do some checking it out and everything. And a local national was in a car, and he didn't see our convoy, and he ran into the back of one of the 5 tons in front of me. So we jumped out and got him out of the car, and I'm trying to do CPR on him. And it was, I don't know, he didn't make it, but yeah. It's just, I still feel it in my hands.
9: Right. So, yeah, that's tough.
10: And then long after I got back, you know, it's like they sent everybody down to Fitzsimmons Army Medical Center and gave evaluations and everything. And I explained to them what had happened.
9: Yeah.
10: And they didn't really call it PTSD back then. So it was a term that came later.
9: Yeah.
10: But yeah, it was just trying to deal with it. And I felt when I started playing my guitar again, singing, it kind of goes away. So then that's my kryptonite.
9: Right. That's your therapy. That's the ticket to really kind of working through those issues. So you spent 24 years in the military, in the Air Force. What did you do after? And how did, at what point did you decide, okay, my fun meter's pegged, or did you just decide it's time to get out? Or what was the reason why you decided to get out, or that you did get out of the military?
10: I don't know. It's like you stay in so long, sometimes you get complacent, right? You're used to everything. And it's like, I got thinking about it. It's like, maybe I need to step away from it. But I didn't get far, because I retired on a Friday, and then I ended up taking a civil service slot on the shop floor. I went from fleet management. I worked my way up to fleet management, and then I just wanted to be a nobody. I just wanted to turn wrenches, and that's what I did for about probably 10 years after I retired. I was stationed out at Vandenberg then, so.
9: Yeah.
10: We decided we wanted to change from that, so wanted to get back on the East Coast, or at least closer to the East Coast, while I still had family still alive. So I volunteered to go to Robbins here, and I've been at Robbins Air Force Base ever since. Still in vehicle maintenance. Coming up, it'll be 44 years in vehicle maintenance. So
9: wow.
10: I got what I wanted. I wanted to be a mechanic, so I went full circle, and I'm still doing it. And it's still fun. And that's what I tell everybody. It's like, if your job's fun, it's not a job, right? So
9: that's true.
10: But there'll be a time when, I want to do something else. Right now, it's still kind of fun. So, yeah, I still feel productive. So I'm going to keep doing it.
9: Yeah.
10: And then do my music on the side.
9: What do you work on? What type of trucks?
10: Oh, I'm a contracting officer representative and a heavy equipment inspector. So my shop's contracted out. They do a 5-year contract, and then I just have to make sure that they follow Air Force standards and the regulations, and you know, be a good steward of the money.
9: Right. Definitely need that. Need to make sure that the government's getting what they're paying for. So I applaud you for doing that, because someone needs to be monitoring.
10: Thank you.
9: So you told me before the show that you grew up playing music or learning music or listening to music because you had family that helped engage you in that. So tell us a little bit about that and how you got started in music.
10: Oh yeah, my uncle Thompson Moore had a bluegrass band back in the 50s, and they cut a couple records and everything. So he was all the time playing and singing and stuff. And it's like, I want to do that. Yeah, I want to do that. So it's like, he showed me a couple chords, and I've stuck with it. I know my parents probably didn't like it. It was not until I could play them right. But then I started playing and singing. And it's neat because Dad had a bunch of, if I remember the old cassette decks, the Channel Master square boxes. Yeah. And at the age of 12, I figured out how to multi-track doing that. He had like three or four of them. So I would record on one, play it back, and I'd record on another one. And I'd keep doing it. Somewhere I still got the tape where I did the song Godzilla. And I was beating on a garbage can for the drums and everything, but it's basic multi-tracking. I figured that out when I was 12 years old. So.
9: That's awesome. Kids are really ingenuitive. They can really figure out a way to do things when you don't think there's a way possible, they figure it out.
10: I'm telling you, it's like always something to do. We'll just say that in my household, there was always something to do. So.
9: That's awesome. So you said that you've written how many songs? Like 40 or 50 songs?
10: I probably have 70.
9: 70 songs. Oh, wow. Okay.
10: Yeah, and it's like, and I've been sitting on them for 30 plus years. And it's just, it clicked inside of me. It's like, you know, you have to at least try, right? Or otherwise nobody will ever hear them. So.
9: Right. Sure.
10: That's what I've recently started doing. I got my Library of Congress copyrights, so now I can do whatever I want. And it's kind of neat, though. I look at like this introduction of AI has opened a different world for me, because I don't have a band right now, so I can take my music and I can add things to it, or I can alter it, and then I almost get what I want. You know what I'm saying? It's like, it lets me know that the songs that I wrote have good bones. All I got to do is one, either get into the studio, get it recorded, or two, market it and pitch it to somebody that would do better than me. But my ideas are solid. So that's what it showed me. So I'm trying to do that. I'm trying to get them out there. I'm on Apple, I'm on Spotify, YouTube, countless others. I went through CD Baby as the promoter. So they're currently putting some new stuff for me. I don't know if Joel got you that copy of Hold My Beer. That's the one I just released. That's one of my better songs right there. Yeah, check it out.
9: Yeah, for sure. So was the first song you wrote, or was it just the first video, Fire in Her... In Her Eye.
10: Oh, Fire in Her Eye. That's my first music video. Yeah. I've had that song for a long time, but it needed a video to tell the story. And it's me being a storyteller. It's like, I guess I do it. I'm kind of thinking out of the box. It's like the song only tells a portion of it. The video fills in the other things that I want you to see. So I guess I'm thinking like a director. I don't know. It's like, I want to multi-angle tell this story. I'm just me thinking. It's like, whether it's right or not, I don't know. Just watch a video and see if you get it or not. It's like, it tells me if I'm on the right path or not. So, but I threw it out there. I put it on YouTube. So it's up there if you want to check it out.
9: So what was the inspiration for that song? Was there an inspiration, or it's just some lyrics came to you and you just put them together?
10: Well, I was thinking about, I got a lot of friends and stuff, and I wrote this song a long time ago, and it's like this girl that couldn't make a decision. She was torn between, what do I do? She could never make a decision. And I thought about, it's like she lived with her dad. Her dad was her rock, best friend. He died suddenly, and then she's stuck on the farm. So it's like, and then she has this musical passed with him. And it's like, and she always wanted to go to Nashville and try to see what happens. So this is a song about her breaking that chain, and she's scared to death, and she goes to Nashville to try to make that dream come true. And that's what I tried to portray in the video. In real life, it's like we're all like that. It's like you're afraid to step out of that box. Everybody's so comfortable, but maybe that's not where you need to be. You need to try to do something different. And that's, she couldn't bring herself to do it until her father died. And it's like, you know, she had to do it. That's kind of like the premise of what I came up with for that story.
9: Well, let's watch it. Let's watch the video. So this is David Lee Broad, and this is Fire in Her Eye.

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3: And that was awesome. So you're back on Military Broadcast Radio and the Tracer Rounds podcast. And we just have a comment from one of our hosts that's watching. She hosts the World of Conscious Positive Thinking on Mondays at 9 a.m. Eastern. She says she loves the frequency, rhythms of the song. The storytelling is the best medicine.
4: Thank you.
3: You have a great voice, by the way, if I didn't already tell you that, you do. I love the tone and the sound. It's so rich and so full. It's a great storytelling voice.
4: It's getting harder to hit the high ones, I'll just tell you that. But I'm still trying to get it out there. So
3: you put that all together, all the instruments and everything with AI?
4: Yes.
3: With your voice?
4: Well, I played guitar and played guitar and sang, but I added the rest of the band and everything. It took me a long time to get it the way I want it. But
3: it sounds really good. It sounds very finished.
4: Well, thank you. I've never had any professional mixing anything, so I'm going by what I hear in my head. And I think a lot of musicians or at least songwriters, guys that do this, they'll understand it. Sometimes it's hard to get what you hear in your head to your hands. I try all the time. There's some things I want everybody to hear, but I don't know how to do it. That's what I need to get with the right people. And maybe somebody will know what I'm going to do, like when I explain it. So I don't know.
3: So have you taken your music out anywhere? I know you said that you did some performances in Texas and some other places.
4: Oh, back in the day, it was like when I was stationed at Ellsworth, they used to have before Star Search, they had this thing called the Jimmy Dean True Value Country Showdown, which was a big deal everywhere for us. So it's like I placed in two different states when I was I got to play at the regionals when I won the local level out of Rapid City. And then when I got stationed down at Cannon, I won for West Texas, New Mexico, and I got to open for country singer Doug Stone down at the Civic Center in El Paso. Biggest thing I've ever done. It's like, and it was so much fun because I only had like a 3-piece band, mm-hmm. but my steel guitarist was a fiddle player, played the banjo, played mandolin. And I'm telling you, we get up there and when Doug Stone introduced us, we did, Wrapped Around Her Finger. I remember that forever. It's like, it's a fun song, jitterbug song. I wrote this song a long time ago. And Ryan used to take the steel guitar and put it up on two of the feet and play it like a lead guitar. And people were going crazy. It's like, it was, even Doug Stone after that song, he goes, man, I like that. So I reached over to the mic and I grabbed the mic. I said, okay, Doug, why don't you hook us up? And there was 2,000 people out in the, down below at the base of the Civic Center down there. And it's like, and I thought about it later. It's like, nah, you never hooked me up.
3: Playing steel guitar though, that's a workout. I didn't realize they use their knees so much. And so playing a steel guitar can wear a person out, I would think. So I can't imagine turning it like a guitar. That I can't picture it. I would have to see it to believe it.
4: But yeah, we had a lot of fun, a lot of fun doing that stuff. And then it's like, it came and went. Cause like I'd find military people that we bonded. Like one time in Riyadh, as soon as I got stationed down in Riyadh, I met four guys and we put together a band in 2 weeks and we did a block party for 900 people. It was absolutely amazing. And then everybody, PCS, they go their separate ways and nobody keeps in touch. So it's like, here you got to start over. And that was great. I mean, these guys were awesome. I mean, they felt like brothers. It's like, you know, when you click and you get around the right people.
3: Right.
4: So yeah, that's what happened there. So, and it's like, and the last bunch of assignments, it's like, I just couldn't find anybody to play with. So just keep writing and putting them in my notebook and or Napkins or whatever. That's a song I'm working on right now, a song about musicians usually don't have paper when inspiration comes. So whatever's around you, you grab to write on, and mine just happened to be napkins.
3: Right, yeah.
4: Whatever, it's like scraps of paper, and it's like, and I kept them all, and I still have them. So
3: that's
4: I went over them over the years, and it's like, you know what? I kind of know what I was thinking about back then, so then I can finish a song with it. But it's a song about napkins, and it's like, and it comes to a point where if I can't remember the words, my napkins will speak for me. So that's what that song's going to be about. So
3: where do you find you have the greatest inspiration? Is it in the middle of the night? Is it during the day? Is there like a certain, like you put yourself in a certain place and then you get creative? Is there a magic to creating a good song?
4: I've had so many songs pop into my head driving in my truck. Just something just clicks.
3: Yeah.
4: Or just before bed, when I know I got to get up early to go to work, something pops in my head.
3: Yeah.
4: And me, I'll go get a guitar and at least record it on my phone or something. So like when I wake up tomorrow, I kind of knew where I was going with it. So
3: yeah.
4: I never know. Sometimes I write the words first. Sometimes the whole thing comes together in one sitting. Like Let Freedom Ring. That song I wrote in one sitting.
3: Wow.
4: I don't know if you got to hear that one or not, but that was the one I was trying to get played everywhere on 4th of July.
3: Yeah, I don't know if I remember hearing that one exactly. I'll have to look that one back up.
4: And I wrote that song after when the Berlin Wall fell.
3: Okay.
4: Yeah, so it was because I was stationed in Germany right there when all that came down. So it's like, you know what? It's like I wrote it in pieces. And then that one verse is about the Berlin Wall coming down. So it's like, and it all came together, you know, about how Let Freedom Ring. And, you know, it's like, there's only one way, right?
3: Right.
4: Freedom. So.
3: Yeah, I should have added that one to play too. We do have another song. If you want to play it, we have The Last Deployment. If you want to play that and you want to tell us a little bit about, do you want to walk us into it, or do you want to talk about it after we finish playing it?
4: It's about this soldier. He's out of the military now. Is him dealing with PTSD, and his is bad. And every night he writes a letter and puts it beside the bed because he doesn't know if he's going to make it back. It's like his last deployment. And that's why I call it that. Cause like, he doesn't know if he's coming back, but he gets help with his brothers through the VA, and they have their PTSD meetings where they sit and talk about it. So he knows he's got some help. So it's getting better, but it's one of them, you have to listen to it, and at least you know that he's struggling with this, but he's trying to stand tall like that Sarge he was.
3: Yeah.
4: And sometimes you can't.
3: Sometimes you need a little help.
4: I get a little choked up on it because every one of my songs is like got a piece of me in it. So
3: yeah. Well, that's why they're good.
4: Yeah.
3: It's because they've got heart in them. So let's go ahead and play that. So this is The Last Deployment.
4: Thanks.

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2: And welcome back, and we're with David Lee Brode, and that was his song, The Last Deployment. So that one had a completely different sound to it than the first one, obviously. But I like that you can really change up your sound and your voice to match a certain genre, because they were totally different genres. And so how would you classify your music, or do you?
3: It all comes down to how I feel. And if the bones, like I said before, the bones of the song are strong, it should be able to cross genres. So I started looking at, I don't want to be stuck like, here's this country singer. It's like, well, I like rock and roll. I like classic rock. It's like, I like Southern rock. I like all this other stuff. I like Americana. I'm all over the place. It's like, I'm not locked into one genre. It's like, I want to tell stories, right? And however I got to do it, it's like that one, I was all over Southern rock with that one.
2: Yeah,
3: that's what I felt. But I mean, but I got Americana songs. I got, oh man, I'll have to come back whenever I get this, my copyrights back for this next batch. I'm telling you, it's like, I'm over the top with this next stuff. It's like, it clicked up here. So,
2: well,
3: I can't say that I'm one or the other. It's like, I like all music. So
2: I'm with you. I like a variety of music. I'm not stuck on one era or one genre or one artist. I like the gamut of, all different flavors of music, because I think that opens up possibilities when you expand your horizons beyond just, what somebody says you should like or what society says you should like. You're from the South, so you should like country or Southern rock or whatever. I mean, it's like, no, I like all of these things because they all resonate with my soul and they all make me happy. And that's really what music is about, is really about touching you here in your heart and, really getting you into a good headspace and a good place.
3: If you believe in astrology and stuff like that, I started looking into that. Since I like music, I like to tell stories. There's a thing called Arturian. Arturians were, that's their power, is song and storytelling. And it's like, that maybe that makes sense with me. I don't know, because I've done it ever since I was a little kid. I wrote music, yeah. And I wrote it because it's what I feel and things I experience. So I don't know.
2: So did you do that in school too? And did you ever perform in school? Like when you were younger, maybe junior high, high school, did you write songs and ever perform with your friends or do any of that or for school?
3: Did. I was the drama club president.
2: Nice.
3: Then we wrote our own musicals. Yes. It was a lot of fun. And I had a good bunch of kids growing up with it. They understood, it's like, let's make it fun, because like our parents got to come here and I know they don't want to come see us and everything. So whatever, it's like, so we'd make it fun for them. I used to sit up on stage. I mean, one time in out of the blue, I was out there playing Stairway to Heaven in the middle of a play. It was like crazy. It's like,
2: oh, wow. So you play guitar, and what other instruments do you play?
3: I mess around with mandolin. I got a mandola. And I'm trying to fix this six-string banjo upstairs I got. I need to make a new nut for it, but I need more banjo. And I think America, everybody needs more banjo. That's me thinking. So.
2: So kind of like the Saturday Night Live thing where they said more cowbell, it's for you,
3: yes.
2: It's more banjo.

0: A good banjo never hurt, for sure.
1: No.
0: Love
1: Each
0: that.
1: has a place. Each has a place.
0: Yes.
1: As long as they're competing for each other, then that's too much. But
0: Yes.
1: it's nice to have a break. Mandola. I like dobro. Dobro is awesome. It's just I can't do it, but I got some friends that do, and
0: Yeah.
1: I get it. It's the absolute. When you have a sad song and you want to pull on that heartstring, you got to get that dobro to. It grabs you. It does when they do it right.
0: Yeah, some instruments really will put you in a certain mind frame when you hear their sounds. I mean, they really do. So, what's your favorite instrument to play? Is it the guitar or is it something else?
1: I play acoustic guitar every day. Where I'll get my Les Paul out and I'll crank up my Marshall, and then the whole house is like, I like classic
0: They're like, go outside with that.
1: It's like, oh, I crank it up. I love it.
0: Well, tell us
1: So,
0: about Crick Rat Nation. What's that about?
1: I tell you what, I grew up on the Georges Creek back in Lona County, Maryland, and everybody back there, we call ourselves Crick Rats because we grew up on the creek. We played in it. We because it's a it's a like a it used to be a coal mining town. Nothing but coal trucks and everything like that. But creek rats are territorial. They look out after each other. Everybody, they're proud of where they're from. We'll just say that. So I think I struck a nerve when I decided to write that song about like the coal trucks coming down from the Buffalo Coal Company or Westvaco Pulp and Paper Corporation, where like if you didn't run a coal truck, you worked at Westvaco. Or you worked at the Kelly tire plant, there was no other job. So it's like, it struck a note. And the
0: Yeah.
1: rivalries between schools, like my school was the Valley High Black Knights, and the biggest game of the year was against our rivals down in Westernport, where the Luke Mill was, the Bruce High School. And they always battled for this thing called the Little Brown Jug. And I'm telling you, people got in fights. It was
0: No.
1: rumble because like it was such a big deal. And then when I like I said, I put that in that song, people listened. It's like, and it took them back in time because they closed both those schools. They merged them. Get this, they merge your
0: Oh,
1: rival
0: wow.
1: school with you. Yeah, now it's called Westmar.
0: Oh, my
1: That
0: goodness.
1: and there's still people that don't agree with it. You know, they want the Valley versus Bruce, but I guess, you know, it'll live forever up here.
0: I bet that was hard when they did that, when there's been such a rivalry. I bet it was pretty hard to put those schools together in the beginning. I mean, probably now that's, not as a big a thing as it would have been back, just after all the rivalries with football and everything else. It's like, how do you put those two together and have them be nice to one another?
1: Well, you know, it ends with the parents, really. The parents are the ones that are they're like me. I'm still Valley by Black Knight. I'm ready to go. You know, it's like, but the kids, the generations have forgotten about that. It's all they know is Westmore. That's the first school they went to for high school. So, you know, those memories are gone. Unless they still have pictures down there between both of them. I haven't been out down there. Next time I go home, I'm gonna see if I can go visit and see what's actually going on in there.
0: Right. They probably do. I mean, if they were two merged schools, they probably kept the histories of both and probably have it recorded somewhere in the building, I would think.
1: At least have that little brown jug trophy that we used to fight for. I mean, fight for.
0: That's funny.
1: I played football. I played football when I wrestled. So, yeah, that was one of our main rivals because we were a Class C school, and everybody else was like A. So I went to school with like 60 kids, and from the sixth grade up. Or actually from kindergarten up, then we all graduated as seniors. So it was that small of a school. But we did win a couple state championships. So, you know, good
0: Yeah,
1: on
0: that's awesome.
1: them.
0: So, what are you doing with your music now? Do you intend to push it out? Are you actively trying to sell your music to performers that might want to take on your song and give it another life? What are you trying to do with your music?
1: Right now, I'm just trying to get it out there. in some shape or form, like YouTube. I'm going like through CD Baby is the promoter that I'm using right now. So right now I've just been doing singles.
0: Yeah.
1: But I want to drop an album next. So my album's going to be called Baker's Dozen, and I'm going to have 13 songs on it. And three of them, it's a concept album where three of the songs are connected, like beginning, middle, and the end. It's like a story, a storyline that those songs are going to connect to a bigger picture. So it's me thinking again. So I don't know. We'll see how it is. Right. But ultimately, once I get all my copyrights back, I'm going to put them out there. And then I just have to figure out how you get around this algorithm thing. Everything's done with an algorithm now. So if you don't pay money, I don't know what to do. It's like, because I don't have a lot of open mic around here that I can go play and sing. So I don't know what to do. So it's like, that's why I'll do whatever avenue to get it out, so at least people can hear it. Somebody wants to record it, yeah, we'll talk. I mean,
0: that would be neat, right? To have somebody want to record one of your songs. Who would you want to record a song that you've written, you think that they'd be a perfect fit for?
1: I got some songs right now that I think Zach Brown would tear them up. And he's here in Georgia, but I don't know how to get in touch with him. I did try to go to his Warrior Song program. They have a program called Warrior Song where they'll take in disabled vets, and you go for a week. They teach you industry things you need to know for performing musicians, have a big show at the end of it, and they try to help you out. I was trying to get into it, but they kind of said I'm a little too old, but that's, you're never
0: too
1: old.
0: What's age got to do with it?
1: I'm not going to let one person tell me I can't do anything because, I might have a little gray hair, this or that, but it's up here. It's the ideas I'm trying to get out. So,
0: right?
1: I didn't give up on it yet.
0: Yeah, I don't know what age has to do with it, honestly. Because it's never too late to do things. I mean, it really isn't. You can go after your dreams no matter how old you are, as far as I'm concerned.
1: And that's one thing about me being a Sagittarius. I don't like being told too much what to do. So I do whatever I want to do.
0: Well, I'm a Sagittarius too. So I guess maybe that's what it is. Maybe I just don't like to be told no, and I'm going to find a way to do it anyway.
1: I mean, Uncle Sam tells me what to do all the time. So it's like.
0: Right? That's true. Because he did for 24 years and then you went on the other side and he's still telling you what to do.
1: He's still telling him. So. But there's going to come a day. So.
0: Right. Then what will you do with all your time? What do you think?
1: Well, I still want to get my, I want to get my son out of school.
0: Yeah.
1: And figure out what direction he wants to go. But I'm going to write music, stick to the honey-do list. Got to finish that, always. Try to travel as much as I can. Like, we go all over the place. We just got back from Bucharest, Romania. We have family there. And then we went to Athens, Greece. We go somewhere all the time. So just trying to expand my son's world by getting to see these things while I can still take them. So.
0: Yeah, definitely. You definitely need memories. To see some of the things. Yeah, make the memories for sure. That's what it's about. It's really about making the memories.
1: Yeah. I got lots. I'll just try to, my memories I'm putting in my song. So who says you can't live forever, right?
0: Right. Write a good song. That's right. And that song can live
1: on. You know the context. Yeah.
0: For decades. Yeah. And it can really tell your story.
1: Yeah.
0: So how do you see your music connecting with veterans? Do you see it as a way to kind of help people walk through? Are you in any kind of groups that, you're all helping each other kind of walk through PTSD or just coming out of the uniform? I know you still work for the federal government, so you still kind of wear a hat federally anyway, but how is it when you come off of active duty and you no longer wear the uniform? I mean, there's a lot of transition that a lot of people face, and they're like, they don't realize who they are anymore because they've lost their identity, because it was that uniform or it was that pair of boots or whatever it was they did, that title. How did that happen for you? I know you went right into something that was similar, so it wasn't probably as big of a problem maybe for you, But for others, how do you think the best way is to navigate that?
1: Well, I was going from you're always an NCO. Once you're an NCO, you never retire. Doesn't matter. So I would see young airmen struggling and just pull them aside. Hey, what's up? Where his boss should be doing that, but no, I would take it on my own. It's like, because all these years dealing with it, maybe I can help them, So it's that's what I try to do that as much as I can for those that need it. And try to give them good advice, or at least point them in the right direction, the chaplain, the whatever, Military One Source. That's what most of the young guys are using now, Military One Source. You still try to set a good example. Lead by example, and I still try to do it. Still got my military haircut after all these years. I just like I never retired. It's just I don't have the same stress. I don't have the same stress that I did. So, but yeah, I mean, you just got to take care of your troops. You take care of them. You got to listen to them. Even, there's always somebody that don't want to say anything because they're afraid. So don't force them. Just say, hey, you okay? Sometimes that's all it takes to show you care about somebody. And then they'll open up and then you can figure out what's wrong with them. Then you know where to lead them to get the help they need. So I think it's just common advice because I've had to live it.
0: I definitely just asking people, just talking to people, even if they don't answer you right away, just having you engage with them sometimes makes all the difference in the world to somebody because they're feeling isolated or alone, maybe. And just somebody reaching out really helps, because you never know what people are going through. Even though they may look fine on the surface, they're not always fine. Like there may be something brewing underneath that smile or that. That happy persona, there may not be a real happy person underneath that. They're really dealing with things and they're really just struggling to get by. And so you just reaching out, just asking questions sometimes is all the difference in the world.
1: Yeah, you can only keep a straight face so long because it'll be tearing you up inside. It's tearing you up inside, and it's like that's when it leads to worse problems. So that's all we can do is look out each after each other, and it's just be a good listener. Sometimes you don't even have to say anything, but let them talk. Yeah, let them vent. So it's just knowing the things that you have to act on. You have to do those things in order maybe to save someone's life, So you have to know those signs and know those things. So it's like be an active participant in it. So, I mean, like I do it every day. I watch people. I watch the stress. I watch what these constant taskings, all these things that we do here at Robbins, it takes its toll on people. And the stress that I had to deal with is different from what people have to deal with now. It's different kind of stress. So I try to put myself in their shoes, because all you see is people doing this. Yeah, you know what I'm saying? It's like I don't know what's wrong with you. It's like quit looking at your phone. Come here, talk to me.
0: Put the phone down for a second, for sure.
1: It's like, yeah, give yourself a break.
0: Well, that's part of the problem too, is people, record so much and then some of the stuff that probably shouldn't be out there is out there, and then it leads to a whole nother level of stress because they're having to deal with the blowback of having that thing out there, whatever that might be, because all their I guess maybe you'd say hiccups are recorded and people are going to see them. And that's the problem. Back in the day, we didn't have any of that, or I didn't have any of that. So my mistakes aren't everybody's business. They had to be there to know about it. But nowadays, everything's out on the internet, so everybody knows about it. So that in itself is very stressful for, anybody that has that situation go on because it haunts you.
1: I'm telling you, it's like whoever invented this stuff figured out that constant endorphin dump as you're scrolling through garbage. It's like garbage. Like, what's this? I mean, some of it's funny, yeah, but 20 minutes later, you're still doing it. It's like that's when you gotta limit yourself on that. And I feel bad for these kids growing up now because that's all they know.
0: Yes.
1: Yeah, on the phone. And it's like, what do you do? It's like, I don't know. Life.
0: Well, my son, he asked me the other day, he's grown and older, but he was like, man, the phone is taking up too much of my time. He said, I need one of those dumb phones. And Amazon actually sells a dumb phone where it basically just rings and that's it. Like, you can't do anything else on it. So you don't doom scroll. You don't like get on social media. You don't like check your email, all this stuff. It's just a dumb phone. And I was like, and it's like $700 or something for this dumb phone. And I'm like, why in the world is a dumb phone $700? It doesn't do anything but ring.
1: You just go by Goodwill or something and see if you can find a jitterbug.
0: Right.
1: It was like the old jitterbug. They didn't do nothing.
0: Yeah, they did very little. That's right. But he was like, but to your point, you know, he was just getting so overwhelmed with, you know, everything that the phone is, because you just get so like engaged with whatever it is that's on there, if it's TikTok or if it's YouTube videos or Instagram, whatever it is, you know, like it just draws you in and it's a time suck. It takes up your time, and you know, you could be doing something productive besides, you know, having all these videos that may be funny, but they're really not helping you do anything.
1: Yeah, because like the problem is that they've looked into it is like this constant endorphin dump. It's like because the young child doesn't know how to handle that. So it's like constant endorphins. Then you stop and then they start, they're monsters. It's like, so I wish they could do something about it. I don't know.
0: Yeah.
1: How can you limit time on it? It's like, I don't know. That's beyond me. I write songs. I might have to write a song about it.
0: There you go. You'd probably do really well too. Is there something I haven't asked you about yet that you want to talk about?
1: I appreciate you giving me the opportunity to get on here and at least talk and share a little bit of my music.
0: Absolutely.
1: I hope my music can, there's somebody out there can find something in it that maybe makes a difference in their life. Maybe get them to tell their story to their loved ones, whatever. It's like, that's about all I have, because it's all I do. I like to write music. I like to sing. I enjoy people. I like to talk to. I don't know. That's probably about it. I'm about as real as you get.
0: Well, you know, there are several, you named one of them, that are looking at programs that are looking for people to either help write songs or to like help veterans write their own song, like you were talking about, and engaging with those memories and really putting a story together for family members, really, because most veterans that have been through some things really don't talk too much about it, because they're, you know, they don't want to worry their family, or maybe it's too hard or too painful, or it brings back too many memories and they just don't want to go there. But there's several programs that do help you write songs and do help you put it on to paper. And Operation Song is one of them. I think you'd be a great fit for that program to really help other veterans maybe write songs about their stories, because you're really good about telling your own stories and writing, you know, about different events. So I think you'd be a good fit for that.
1: Yeah, you have to send me some information about it after this, and then we'll talk.
0: Yeah, for sure. Yeah, they're out of in the Nashville area is where they're at. But yeah, it's called Operation Song. And they I had one of country artists help me write a song. And so he wrote a song for me. He wrote it in an afternoon. I think we met once. And he wrote it in the afternoon. I'm like, I don't know how people do that. I wish I had that talent, because I certainly do not. But he was able to, he said, well, tell me a little bit about where you're from. And you know, just give me some bits and pieces. And so from those little bits and pieces, he put together a song for me. And I was like, good grief. Like, how in the world did somebody just do that? We just had a, you know, an hour long conversation, and there's already this song, and he's already put chords to it and everything. And I'm like, that is amazing.
1: Some people have that gift, I guess.
0: And you're one of them.
1: That or they're using AI. I don't know.
0: Well, you know, that's the thing. You know, AI has its benefits, and then it's also its downside, you know, because like if everyone's creating with AI, you know, AI is writing the songs and singing the songs. In some cases, it's like, who does this song belong to? Does it belong to the voice behind that song, or who? You know, it's kind of iffy.
1: Yeah, anything AI, you can't copyright it. So,
0: wow.
1: I go through it all the time. They give me grief at the copyright office. No, that's me singing. That's me playing guitar. They call me. Yeah.
0: Really? Yes. Well, you know, there is a lot of AI music, though, and sometimes it's hard to tell if it is or not. Sometimes it's easy. I mean, I think, you know, I think anybody that's really versed in music would be able to tell AI versus somebody that's really playing the music and really putting those things together. But for some that aren't as well versed in that, I mean, you know, we can't necessarily tell. Is there a way that you can tell whether it's AI?
1: Oh yeah, they got programs they can run it through now, and they can tell.
0: Really?
1: And what's bad is because I use AI mastering to go master it to make the levels and all that. Well, that flags it. It flags it right there. It's like, so the technology is there. They can tell the difference of what's in there and what's not. And then it's up to you in the copyright office, because I always do the lyrics, music, performance whenever I send mine in. And then afterwards, that's when I go mess with it and see what can I do with this, you know, because I already own it. I can do whatever I want with it. So.
0: Right. Well, that makes sense.
1: Try to put it in a format that people would listen to, or to make it more appealing, because then you have to know the difference of what does Nashville want? They want a polished radio something right now. It's like vocals start within 10 seconds. So sometimes you can't do that, you know, because when you're playing it, it's hard to, because you want to lead into the song, but for radio, no, radio is a different story. You have to write differently for radio. So, That's things I'm going back to my songs. Sometimes my intro is a little too long. Length of the song is moot. It's just getting to the lyrics. Now I'm learning that now. So I got to go back, and I have to re-record or figure out a way to chop so the vocal starts in 10 seconds. Once I get that under control, then I think my songwriting will improve greatly. To make it pitch ready, you gotta, they want a certain thing.
0: Yeah.
1: They're looking for a certain thing. And then the thing is, I don't know what artists to pitch to. So that's where I need help.
0: Maybe CD Baby can help you with that. They should know. They should be able to help walk you to different, you know, avenues of engagement with selling or marketing your music.
1: Actually, when you go do a submission, they ask you who do you think you sound like, or who? Yeah, I don't know. It's like, who do you think sing this, or who do you like? It's like, I don't know. It's like, I need help with that, but they don't provide that information. They just they get it, they get it out to the different platforms, and then charge you, like, you know, sometimes it's $9.99 with nothing. Or they do this thing called CD Boost, where they do all this thing called Hear Me Now, where you have one page, and you can click on one page, and it's got all the links to like Spotify, Apple, YouTube, all the places that they market to. So you don't have to keep emailing your friends or blowing up your social media all the time saying, hey, I got a new song. You got to go to this. You can just post one page on your website, and then people can find it. So.
0: Right.
1: Some things are good. Some things I question. But to me, it's all tied into that algorithm stuff. And I'm like, I don't like it.
0: But yeah, it makes it tough.
1: It ain't going away. So.
0: Right. Well, we've got to end the show. But I appreciate you coming on, David. It's been such a pleasure getting to chat with you and getting to hear your music. And I look forward to hearing more and having you back.
1: Well, I appreciate it. Like I said, it was a pleasure getting to come here and share a little bit of my story. And like I said, I hope my music can connect with other veterans out there, or anybody. Maybe you can find something in there. Reach out, shoot out to me. It's like, try to even reach out through, I think, YouTube, and contact me if anybody wants to talk about stuff. Or you can look me up on Facebook. I'm David Lee Brode. You'll find me. I'm everywhere. So
0: That sounds good. Well, this is Trace Around signing off. Thank you.
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0: Hi, my name is Daryl, and I'm a veteran.
1: Hey, I'm Travis. I'm an Air Force veteran.
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0: Well, good evening, everybody, and welcome to Conversations with a Vet this Sunday. Hopefully, everybody's had a wonderful weekend. I would like to start off by saying, if you haven't already gone out to Amazon and picked up your copy of Unshaken Resolve, that's by Michael Alexander Payne, you can do so now. It is a really great read, talks a lot about leadership and, you know, following the course. And additionally, the author, as well as previous guest, has signed. So there are two autographed books waiting for when we hit the next milestone of 1,000 subscribers. So please, please, please make sure that you hit that subscription button, hit the notification bell so that you don't miss any new content and new interviews with veterans. And also make sure that at the end of the show that you hit that like button and put a comment. We love to read those and make sure that everybody gets to see, you know, your thoughts. So thank you all for watching. I do have a wonderful guest waiting. Her name is Tiana Lambert. And so please help me welcome her to the stage.
1: Hi.
0: Hi. Good evening. How is your weekend doing?
1: It has been a great weekend. Lovely weekend, actually. So
0: that's a good thing.
1: Yeah.
0: Yeah. That's a wonderful. Yeah, it's been good. The weather hasn't been too bad. Got the lawn mowed before it started to storm. I felt like I accomplished something just by doing all of that. That's always the hard part, right? Is timing of things.
1: Yes.
0: So, well, thank you so very much for agreeing to come on the channel and telling your story. I like to usually ask my guests when at the start to tell me a little bit about who you were as a child. So who was Tiana as a child?
1: Wow, that's a good question. First of all, I just want to say thank you so much for having me. And thank you for facilitating a podcast like this, where veterans do have the opportunity to come on and share their stories and who they were before, during, and after service. So it's sometimes multiple different people in there.
0: Exactly. Yes. Right. Yeah. It's that whole growth process. And thank you.
1: So I was, prior to military service, I grew up in a small, very rural, very poor area of northern New York, about 2 miles south of the Canadian border, in the middle of nowhere. So much so that when I was a little girl, before I went to kindergarten, my mom had asked me who the president of the United States was, and I did not know. I knew who the prime minister of Canada was because we did not get cable where I lived. We had rabbit ears, and we only got Canadian television stations. So that's what I watched. And the ironic thing was, my mom worked for the cable company. And so
0: she went to work
1: the next day, and within a week we had cable because the guys at work were like, no way is that little girl going to grow up and not know that she's American. So, so I grew up just, you know, the oldest of three kids. Had, you know, my parents ended up divorced and remarried and all that stuff. And so, that's who I was. I was a good student. I was a cheerleader in high school.
0: Nice.
1: I went to like four different high schools. So, it was, we moved around a lot and we were not a military family. So
0: yeah, that does make a difference, doesn't it?
1: Yeah.
0: It's hard. How was it for you with, you know, making friends and moving all the time? Was that a difficult thing?
1: It was definitely difficult. It was very difficult. I mean, I went to four different high schools. Mm-hmm. So, I mean, high school is only 4 years long. So, I was somewhere different, quite frequently. And, it was definitely a challenge. Because you just, you know, at that stage of life, you're coming into, people already have their friend groups and things like that. And you're trying to figure out who you are already in that age demographic. And then you're trying to figure out where you fit in. And do you fit in this group at the last school were you in, but are you fitting in with those people here, or is that not going to work out? And just definitely was challenging, but I had some great friends, you know, that I ended up graduating high school with. So,
0: right. Which is wonderful that you had that. Mm-hmm. So, all right. Did you do any sports, or probably no time when you were a cheerleader? Did you?
1: That was my sport.
0: Cheerleading. Okay. I apologize profusely. Yes. Outside of cheerleading, did you do any other sports?
1: Not in high school. No.
0: Okay.
1: No, I did not.
0: What was it then that made you decide that you wanted to join the military and specifically the Air Force?
1: So I actually didn't join the Air Force straight out of high school. I actually went to college for a year and just was probably not making the best life decisions. And so I had taken a little break from school, and I actually did the Miss New York USA pageant. And so the person who won that year was actually in the Navy at the same time as she was competing in the Miss New York USA pageant. And I was really actually very inspired by the talk that she gave and the way she carried herself and just some different things, you know, that she had. And I was like, okay, that was really inspiring to me as a fellow contestant. And I kind of knew I didn't want to go back to school at that time. And I literally just woke up one morning and was like, I'm going to go talk to a recruiter today. And if I don't do it now, I'm never going to get out of this place. That's really what happened. I joined the Air Force. My stepdad was in the Air Force prior to him and my mom being married. So I did, you know, hear his stories. My grandpa was a World War II veteran. And so I had heard stories and just had that sense of pride. And I had also, while I was in college, was during 9/11 happened when I was in college. And so just seeing that, I think there's a lot of people probably in my age group that went one way or another, right? We're like, okay, we're going to stand up and we're going to serve our country and do that. And so that's what I chose to do.
0: And I think that's such a great thing. It's a lot of people don't understand, especially nowadays, you know, the drive or the want to join the military. And then you have the opposite side of the spectrum who, I mean, you're all volunteers. Every one of you at this stage are volunteers. Mm-hmm. And so to me, that speaks volumes about the kind of person that you are, and to serve the country and be able to, at a moment's notice, you know, fight to defend our freedoms. Yeah. So thank you for that.
1: Thank you.
0: How was it when you get to your base, your training,
1: Basic training.
0: What was it like when you first get there, you first step foot, what was going through your head?
1: What the heck have I done? That's absolutely what was going through my mind. I was like, I don't know that I've made the best choice right now. You know, you're getting yelled at to get off the bus, to hurry up, get off the bus. Prior to even getting there, I had never flown by myself before. I had never ridden on a bus by myself before. I had to take a bus from where I lived in rural New York to get to an airport like 3 hours away. I had to do that first. And then I get there and, you know, changing planes, all that kind of stuff. And so I had never, ever done any of that by myself before. And I had only ever been on a plane one other time. So it's not like I had flown regularly or anything like that. And you get there and you're tired and you don't know what to expect. And what you should expect is just to get yelled at.
0: Well, and your nerves are already on high alert because I remember, you know, what you were speaking of as far as the first time flying by yourself, even. I mean, for you, this first time ever, but first time flying by yourself, you experience it the same way. Mm-hmm. You don't know where anything is. You don't know where these gates are. You don't know, you know, so you're struggling to mm-hmm. figure this all out, because the worst thing in the world is going to be to miss a flight. Right.
1: Right. Yes, for sure. So yeah, it was definitely a challenge, and getting there and, you know, hurrying up, getting off the bus and all of that, was interesting.
0: Yeah. I can only imagine.
1: Definitely memorable. See,
0: that's not a bad thing, because that's what we're all about here tonight. Yeah. Memories.
1: Yes.
0: So yeah. Tell me about what it was like during basic training. Do you have any funny stories that you can recall?
1: Actually, I've gone through a few funny stories recently, but the one that really stands out to me that I have had brought to my mind for some different reasons was I was what they called the study monitor. So it was my responsibility. At that time, we had these big black zipper pouches that we had to march around with everywhere that actually had like binders of papers that we had to memorize the information of, right? Like, so ranks and all, just everything we needed to know was in these. And there's a written test. And so, and they still have a test today and stuff like that. Like, it's not like I'm that ancient, but they, I had to go up and down the ranks and quiz my flight and my brother flight, actually, and just going up and down and asking people questions. And I remember my TI yelling at me, and like, he wanted to make sure we had the best score, and it was going to be my fault if we didn't. And just having that pressure of like, I can't, how am I supposed to make sure that Johnny over here knows, you know, what rank a senior master sergeant is and how many stripes they're supposed to be,
0: right?
1: Like, you know, different things like that. So that was just looking back, I'm like, that was so dumb. That was my job. And that's not even a job that people have any longer. So that's not a thing. So it's kind of,
0: which is a good thing.
1: Yeah.
0: Because it's hard enough to stake, you know, take responsibility for yourself, let alone.
1: Yeah. But you are one team, so you got to figure it out together also. But
0: exactly.
1: Yeah. I would say the other funniest thing that happened pretty early on when I was at basic training, I have two other things. One was, I remember my TI yelling at me, "What did you do? Wake up one morning and decide you were going to join the United States Air Force?" And I was like, "Sir, yes, sir. Actually, like, that is what happened. And here I am."
0: Oh, goodness gracious. Yeah. That's funny.
1: So I did actually just wake up one morning and decide I needed to get out of here and I'm going to join the Air Force. And within a month, I was gone. So, so that is true. And then the other one was, I didn't know that it could get cold in Texas. Mm-hmm. You know, Air Force basic training is in San Antonio, and we had freezing rain, and it happened to be on a day that I got to call home. And when I went through basic training, the 321st training squadron was called Hotel Hell. It's no longer called that. But it was Hotel Hell. And I remember calling my mom, and I was crying, and I was like, "Mom, hell has officially frozen over. Like, I am there and it is ice everywhere." So it was, those were my like funny moments. Everything else was just get in, get stuff done, get through. And honestly, I think it's probably a miracle. I think a lot of people probably feel that way for different reasons, you know, that they made it through the training that they needed to get through. So,
0: Right. Yeah. I think too, before I forget, when you decided you wanted to join the military, I'm assuming you had the conversation with your mother. You did not.
1: I did not. When I say I woke up, I literally woke up. I felt, I can look back now, and for me, I know that was absolutely the Lord was speaking to me to say, get up, go, and get out of here. And this is what you're going to do. And this is how you're going to do it. in that moment, I probably didn't feel that way. I was just like, I got to do something. So I did not have a conversation. I got up, I got dressed, I walked down the stairs and I said, I'm going to go talk to a recruiter today. And I walked out the door and left. That was it. There was no conversation before I went and talked to the recruiter, and I completely signed up. I did all the paperwork, everything I needed to do. I mean, I was, you know, an adult when I signed. I didn't need anybody's permission. So,
0: right.
1: So no, there was no conversation. There was none.
0: When your mom found out?
1: Yeah, when I came home, there was a conversation because I had actually done my testing and I qualified for EOD, explosive ordnance disposal. And so I came home and my stepdad was like, yeah, that's great. I'm glad you joined the Air Force. It'll be so great for you. What job did you pick? And I said, EOD. And he said, do you want to come home with all your fingers and toes? And I was like, well, yeah. And he said, that's not the job for you. It was like, okay, but they were going to give me this great signing bonus. And he's like, that's not the job for you. That's not what you need to be doing. And he's like, okay, here's a list of other jobs that would be, you know, that would be well suited to you. And so I went back to the recruiter and I was like, I don't think that's going to work. And I want to go into finance instead. And I'd really like to leave as soon as possible. So that's what I ended up doing. Finance.
0: Wow. And the fact that you actually got your choice is impressive.
1: Yes. Yes, it is. Yeah. Very, very rare.
0: I know
1: that happened. So
0: the horror stories I've heard about not getting that first choice.
1: Yeah.
0: So as far as the training went, did they have it broken down? Like, you know, the first week you do, you know, receiving, getting all your gear. The second week you do, I don't know, some kind of field training. The next week it'd be firearms or did you have a favorite out of all of those?
1: I actually love the firearms training. That's probably my favorite. I mean, even still to this day, I absolutely love I love shooting. It is one of my favorite things to do. It's just such a great release, like a stress reliever. And my husband is actually a police officer and we love to go in the backyard. We have a couple acres and we have a shooting range back there and we love to go in the back and just have a little shooting competition. And
0: isn't it fun?
1: Carry a gun and work, you know, for work every day, but I don't. And let's see who's better at it. So
0: that's awesome. That's amazing.
1: Yeah.
0: Same. It's one of my favorite hobbies is to get out and shoot and, you know, just take out my stress on, you know, a piece of steel.
1: Yes, exactly. It's lots of fun.
0: It is. Mm-hmm. All right. Well, in basic training, so you said you had, you know, trying calling home and hell freezing over, which I get that. Were you outside of that time? Did you have an opportunity to call home again, or was it just had to wait till the end of your training?
1: No, I'm sure I did get a couple of phone calls home, but that's the most memorable one for me. I don't really remember, you know, those each phone call. I know I got a few letters and that kind of thing, but it wasn't, you know, it wasn't something that I really, I don't remember those except for that one conversation and maybe one of, you know, here's the information for graduation, which Air Force graduation when I graduated, you know, 20 some years ago versus Air Force graduation today are two different experiences. So
0: really?
1: Yes. Yeah. Yes.
0: So tell me what yours was like.
1: Ours was very short and just the parade and, you know, basic kind of things like in dress blues the whole time. And then I've recently, you know, within the last year or so got to experience two different Air Force graduations and just seeing it's a 2-day event. Like it is an event.
0: Really?
1: They're it's great because you get more time with your airmen and that kind of thing to be off base and have that liberty. But it's just different. And I love the way they do it now, honestly. Like they've worked so hard, like to go through all of the training and just really getting that, giving the families that experience both days.
0: Right.
1: Is phenomenal. Yeah. So,
0: yeah, I think that's great. That's wonderful. You get through your training and where do you go from there?
1: Then I go to Keesler Air Force Base in Mississippi for training for my job for finance. So,
0: okay. So I got to ask this question. Here is, you know, this Eastern girl from New York, Northeastern.
1: Yeah.
0: In the deep South.
1: Yes. Yeah.
0: How did you feel there?
1: I mean, the beauty of that is you're still in tech school. And so you're really not experiencing really the deep South necessarily. You know, I'm not that that's not something beautiful to experience. It is a great thing to experience. But for me at that time, that wasn't my experience. I didn't know what I didn't know, or didn't you know, really have anything other than that base experience and some, you know, some time off base with friends and that kind of thing. So the heat was different. I can tell you that was a drastic change from, you know, below freezing temperatures in New York and, switching that to Mississippi, was drastically different. So drastically different.
0: Okay. I have to ask this question first before we get too far in. What was it like for the chow hall with the Air Force?
1: Well, I mean, in basic training, not great, but I actually, like, I had to gain weight while I was there. And so I actually had to gain weight before they would even let me leave to go. Like I needed to put on some weight to go. So I did that and then, you know, I had to gain weight. So I had to eat a lot and it was just so fast and I was not used to eating that way. And so, I don't remember the food being great. I can tell you that there's not a single thing that I ate in BMT that is memorable.
0: that little, where the different branches talk about, you know, the Air Force is the spoiled branch gets, all, you know, the lobster and all of that.
1: Yeah.
0: So I was kind of curious how they served the recruits.
1: Not like that. There's no lobster training at BMT.
0: You just never know. Never know.
1: No. I will say, I don't want to get too far ahead of ourselves either, but I did have one of my kids was there over the holidays. She was at Air Force Basic Training for Thanksgiving and Christmas last year. And so they did serve them a fantastic meal for Thanksgiving and let them call home. And by that, I mean, actually the command staff came and served the meal to the recruits, like the base commander kind of thing. Like it was, or the wing commander, I'm not sure exactly who, but it was, you know, really, really special for her to have that experience. So, they did take care of them over the holidays, but I wasn't there over a holiday. So I don't know about that for me.
0: That's fair. That is fair. Okay. So you're in Mississippi. Mm-hmm. And tell me what it was like. So finance, it was your MOS.
1: Yes.
0: And had you ever, I mean, dealt with anything like that previously? So you're just like, I'm going into finance.
1: Well, my major in college was business. So And I had taken some accounting classes and I really liked working with numbers. So I think that's why I was kind of steered in that direction. But no, I had never, and I'm sure this is going to come as a shock to everybody listening, but the way the government handles finances is way different than the way people handle finances. So I know, shocker.
0: I know. I have a hard time believing that.
1: Nobody has a hard time believing that. Doesn't matter where you sit on the political spectrum, everybody believes that.
0: I know. And so you're learning this. Mm-hmm. You've got numbers.
1: Yeah.
0: You know, you're good with numbers. I am not. And okay. I know my faults, right? Numbers are not my thing.
1: Okay.
0: So thank goodness for calculators and computers.
1: Yes.
0: And how long was the training that you had to take for finance?
1: It's about 11 weeks, I think.
0: That's a long time.
1: Yeah. I feel like it was about 11 weeks. It could have been a little bit less than that. Maybe 9. I don't know. It wasn't that long. I think when my daughter just went through, she's also in finance.
0: Yes.
1: Yeah. And I mean, it's actually kind of ironic that she actually went into the Air Force at the same rank that I left the Air Force doing the same job. So it's really an interesting, my ceiling was her floor kind of thing. Mm-hmm. And so that's a special thing that I feel in my mama's heart. So anyways, yeah. But I think hers was maybe a little bit less time than mine, but I want to say it was about 11 weeks. So.
0: Wow.
1: Yeah.
0: And during this time, any funny stories you can recall?
1: Probably not that should be repeated and recorded.
0: Nobody's listening. It's all good.
1: I don't think. I mean, I got into a little bit of trouble while I was there, but no. I made it through. So it's fine. Well,
0: that's good. That's always good. Yeah. You finish your training.
1: Yeah.
0: What happens for you next?
1: Well, right before we finish training, I get my duty assignment, and it was in Utah, and I had no idea where Utah was. I was like, I don't even know where that is. So I literally had to get out a map because that was I can't look it up on my phone because that wasn't a thing then. So I had to get out the map and look and see where I was actually going. And I was going to Hill Air Force Base in Utah. So yeah, that's what happened next. And then you get on a plane again and go to your base. So,
0: and you get there. And of course the scenery is completely different.
1: Yeah, it's so different. So, Utah was really definitely something that I did not appreciate the beauty of until after I left and came back to visit. That's what I would say.
0: That's crazy.
1: Yeah.
0: Oh,
1: I just didn't appreciate it. I mean, I grew up in the woods and mountains and that kind of thing. And so I just don't think I appreciated the scenery and the differences of terrain that the state of Utah encompasses, honestly. Like it's, you know, you can be in the desert or you can be in the mountains skiing. Like it's so, so different. And you could do both of those things on the same day. You know?
0: Exactly right.
1: Yeah. It's just kind of crazy, but it's a beautiful, beautiful state. So, yeah.
0: And so you're there, you're starting. And what was it like for you, your first day of being on the job, doing the finances?
1: Yeah. So there's a couple different aspects to finance, and there's like the customer service side of things. And then there's more of the accounting and the business side of things. And so I was kind of

0: That you felt a sense of freedom.
1: A freedom I had never really had before, but also restricted at the same time. You have your parameters, but definitely a freedom I had never really had before. Because I was a young adult and I had gone to college for a little bit, but I've always been the person who would help to look after my younger siblings and just things like that. And so it was a freedom where I only had me to worry about. And I was so far away from anybody else. I had no other responsibilities. So it was good and challenging and new to learn those things all at the same time.
0: I think that's great that you had that opportunity. How long were you there in Utah?
1: I was stationed there for about 2 years, and then in that time, shortly after I got there, I actually met my husband. And so he and I got married, and he deployed a couple times to Iraq. And so within that time, I also got pregnant and decided I was going to get out of the Air Force because we were on the same deployment cycle. And what do you do with a baby when, a girl from a small town in New York marries a guy from a small town in Ohio? And no family is around you, and you're going to deploy together. Like that doesn't make sense. That doesn't really work well. So I chose to separate a little bit early and had our daughter, and was able to actually go back to work, sitting at the same desk doing the same job in civilian clothes instead. So yeah.
0: So, all right. And so you then get out of the Air Force. Tell me a little bit about any kind of resources that the Air Force provided you in how to reintegrate back into civilian life.
1: I think that we had a class that I had gone through, kind of a debriefing, if you will, of this is what you're going to experience and that kind of thing. And I'm sure that they gave me some papers with some information for resources on it. But I also was young and pregnant, and my husband had just come back from one deployment and he was getting ready to go on another. And so I don't know that I focused as much on the resources at that time or paid attention to them as I probably should have.
0: Yeah, that makes perfect sense, actually.
1: So,
0: Our minds, when we're pregnant, do not,
1: no, those brain cells are gone.
0: They are. We're just trying to make it from day to day.
1: Absolutely.
0: All right. And did you have a job already lined up when you got out?
1: Not exactly because I was going to have a baby soon, but I knew that they were gonna have a couple of positions come open within the finance department for civilians. And my job towards the end of my time within the Air Force actually ended up being a twofold kind of thing. I was certifying orders, making sure that there was money for deployments, basically. So when at that time when orders came down, they would end up at my desk, and I would have to say, okay, we have the money for this many people to go, and this is the line of accounting it's going to go on, that kind of thing. So, and I would have to stamp them. Fun fact, I actually signed my husband's first deployment orders before we were married. So that's what I was doing for the Air Force.
0: That's pretty funny.
1: It's kind of neat to see
0: Small
1: like
0: world.
1: my name with his, my maiden name on his deployment order. So it's kind of interesting. And that was probably one of the most impactful things for me. We were dating at the time. And the sergeant who always brought those orders over, he came and he would always just sit and chit chat with me while I certified things and that kind of thing. And one day he came over and he set this big old thick folder on my desk and patted it and said,

0: I'll be back for these tomorrow. And I was like, oh, I have time right now. And he's like, nope, you're going to need some time with those. And I was like, okay. So yeah, so I signed my husband's deployment orders and knew where he was going before he did. So yeah, so that was interesting, but.
1: Yeah, that's crazy. I can imagine, yeah, that you knew he was going to be deployed and exactly where. Mm-hmm. That's kind of a crazy story.
0: Yeah, it's interesting. So that was part of my job. That was a finance part of my job, but I was also the our squadron commander's administrative assistant. So I was doing both roles at the same time. And so that was, you know, that's what I was doing. And I knew they were going to open up a few positions within finance. And so after I had my daughter, I was able, and the commander came back from a deployment. I had put in for a couple of the positions and I was able to go back. So I did kind of have a job lined up, but not officially, because I still had to go through the same application process,
1: right,
0: as everyone else. So there were, you know, a few positions open and I got one of them. So
1: yeah. Nice. Very nice. Mm-hmm. Yep. And how difficult was it being a mom and going back to work?
0: Yeah.
1: And having your spouse deployed.
0: Yes. Yeah. That was definitely challenging. I don't know that I was fully ready for that, but apparently the Lord thought I was, because that's how life played out. So I definitely learned a lot about myself and got to grow. And I'm grateful for the family of fellow airmen that I had then, as well as the civilians that worked within the finance department. Right before I left, there was another civilian there who was getting ready to retire. She was a sweet lady who was named Deanne. And she actually said, by the time you get to go back to work, I'll be ready to do something. And I would love to watch your daughter. And so I had childcare lined up and I would take her. It was like my daughter had, you know, a little grandma that she would go to grandma's house every day while I went to work. And so that was really the community and the family and the way that I hope that it's like this in all branches, but I do feel this for the Air Force specifically, was you just support each other and you help each other figure it out. And, you know, especially a friend of mine had a baby exactly a month before me. So we were kind of going through those things together and just having that, you know, helping each other grow through those
1: right
0: things.
1: Yeah. So, yeah. Yeah. And you got to learn from hers.
0: Yeah, a little bit. She's just a little bit ahead of me. So yeah.
1: That's funny.
0: Yeah. So yeah.
1: And so you go through that role where you're working in finance still, mm-hmm. As a civilian.
0: Mm-hmm. Yeah.
1: And what happens next for you? How long are you there for? And then what happens next?
0: My husband deployed another time. And then we were there we were there a total of our 4 years. His 4-year term ended and we decided that that was kind of enough for us. And so we decided to move back to Ohio, where he was from. So that's what we did. And when I left, I did have an opportunity that I could have put in for a job at Wright Patt Air Force Base, but I chose not to. I wanted to be able to stay home with our daughter. So we were moving and that's what I did when we got here. About a couple weeks after we got here, I found out I was pregnant with our son. And so I was like, well, no, I'm really not going back to work right now. We'll just kind of play this out and see how it goes. So,
1: yeah.
0: You know, and we had some, a lot of our relationship up till that point, you know, he had been deployed twice. So we had a lot of time apart and I had figured out how to be a mom without him there. And now I needed to figure out how we could be a family. And, you know, that was a huge part of why we decided to separate also from the Air Force at that time, was when he came back from his second deployment, our daughter didn't know who he was. And that's not the kind of dad that he wanted to be, nor the kind of dad that I wanted for our children. So it was important to us that we had present parenting. We were present parents. And that's not something we had when we were growing up. So it was important right. for us to be able to give that to our kids.
1: Right. And so, all right. So you have a second child.
0: Mm-hmm. Yep. I have a son.
1: And, yeah. Congratulations. Right. And then what happens once he's born?
0: Oh, well, I don't know. It's a blur after that. No,
1: it flies by.
0: It does fly by. But after that, I mean, I spent a good amount of time being able to be a stay-at-home mom and with both of the kids. And my husband was going, he became a corrections officer and was going through the police academy and became a police officer. And so we, you know, we went from a point of life where a season felt like he would deploy for chunks of time for a good chunk of time. And then sometimes being a police officer's wife, sometimes you feel like you're sending your husband out to a deployment every day.
1: Right.
0: And so it's just a different kind of danger and a different kind of stuff that they deal with. And I do feel like my time in the Air Force, helped me to develop some resiliency that's necessary for having a husband who's a police officer, who is, a Iraqi war veteran. He's got things that he deals with from that. And just the job of being a police officer. And now I have two kids who are also in the Air Force. So I think that my time taught me a lot of things about resiliency and the strength and the understanding that's required to love and support people in those career fields.
1: I think that's wonderful.
0: And to be able to support the people who support those people, just even having our kids go through basic training, both of them went through basic training in the same year. I had kids.
1: I couldn't have done it.
0: That was a challenge. It was rough. So,
1: oh my gosh. Yeah. And basic training for them now is how long?
0: That is 7 weeks, 8 weeks. I don't remember. That sounds so bad. It was just like literally last year, but I want to say it's 8 weeks, just a little less. I think it's 7.5, but yeah, so back to back, pretty much one graduated, we went to his graduation. And then just shortly after that, within 2 months, the next one was going to basic training. So,
1: oh, wow. As a mom, right? That's that I can't speak for dads. Mm-hmm. I don't want to speak for dads, mm-hmm. but I know as a Marine mom mm-hmm. that, just not being able to, and there in the Marines, they don't get to call home.
0: Right.
1: You're lucky if they write. I think you will get one, like mm-hmm. they will make you write one home.
0: Yeah.
1: But, sometimes you'd get a letter. Sometimes you wouldn't get a letter. It just would depend. Heck, I didn't even get the actual phone call to say that they made it there.
0: Oh,
1: because he was at a booth, little phone booth that mm-hmm. wasn't hooked up.
0: Oh.
1: And so he'd hold it up to his ear, he'd dial the number and not even a dial tone and he'd wait and then, enough time that he thought he should wait and then he'd hang it up and he'd say, this recruit was unable to get in contact with anybody. Try again. Okay.
0: Oh my God.
1: So
0: that's funny.
1: And all I could tell myself as a mother is no news is good news. No news is good news.
0: Yeah.
1: But even still, I came this close from calling the recruiter's office to check and see, did he actually make it?
0: Yeah.
1: I mean, was he on the bus?
0: Did we actually send him off or not?
1: Right.
0: Yeah.
1: Right.
0: Yeah.
1: So
0: it's a little bit different now. They call home with their own cell phones, at least for the Air Force. They turn their
1: Marines, cell phones back on. They still cannot have them.
0: They don't get to have them except for that one thing. They can only make a phone call. That is it. So nothing.
1: Okay. All right.
0: No text message, no FaceTime, no anything like that. It was just a phone call. So.
1: And is it as fast as you see on YouTube? This is, recruit so-and-so, blah, blah, blah. I've made it to this. Okay.
0: And very scripted. And I was like, oh, okay. Well, good luck to you. I'll be praying for you. Love you.
1: So how did you go from you're having your second child and then going back, did you go right back to work with them or did you start your own business?
0: No, I think over the years I've done a lot of things, but primarily I was a stay at home mom, but I did dabble in some direct sales business that got us in a whole lot of debt. I made some really bad financial choices. And, I mean, we together, because even though I was in finance within the Air Force, like I said earlier, government finance and people finance are two different things. So, it's just, I never really learned how to handle money, in a good, healthy way. So I grew up, with a single mom and, we spent everything that came in. My husband, on the other hand, grew up with a single mom and she is very frugal and very diligent about saving money and, and that kind of thing. And so it's two different worlds and trying to blend those things and figure out what we do with money and made a whole lot of bad decisions with money and got into quite a bit of debt. And so we spent some time doing odd jobs for myself. My husband always had a main, job, like he was always the primary breadwinner for our family. But I would do odd things, odd jobs. Like I babysat for other people, I grew produce and I sold it. I've, canned pickles and salsa and sold those things and just little things here or there to make some extra money. To be able to pay off the debt that we had incurred. And that's really what I did over the years. But really, my main focus was always in doing some ministry and then also taking care of our kids and raising them in a good, solid home and giving them a place that they could come to and feel safe and just raising them how we felt like they needed to be raised and not letting somebody else do that for us was important to us and how we wanted to have our family. So,
1: right.
0: Yeah.
1: Well, and that is important. And I'm glad that you had that opportunity to do that.
0: Yes. Yeah. I'm very fortunate and very blessed that I did get to have that opportunity. So I don't take that for granted. So
1: tell me how you became then a financial coach.
0: Because I made a whole lot of bad decisions with money. That's really what it boils down to in a nutshell. But we did a whole lot of dumb things with money one time and we dug ourselves out of debt. And, then we didn't learn our lesson. And so we tripled the amount of debt we were in and did it all over again. And none of it even included a mortgage. It was house and a travel trailer or not a house, a car and a truck and a travel trailer and this and that and the other thing. And so we just did a whole lot of normal dumb things. It's what so many people do. And it just, it became a point for us where it was no longer okay to be living like that. That's not how we wanted to live. And so the second time, by the grace of God, we got out of debt again. We worked super, super hard to do that a second time. I was like, no, I'm not going to do this again. And I am going to help other people to get out of this hole. Because sometimes when you've gone through something, the best thing you can do is reach your hand down and pull the next person up. And help somebody else to do that. And so that's what I do. I started my own business doing financial coaching. I went through the training that I needed to become a Ramsey certified financial coach. I'm sure there's a different way I'm supposed to actually say that, but I doubt the
1: I won't tell.
0: Listening, so nope, you know, whatever. I'm sure there's a specific term I'm supposed to use, and I don't remember what it is. But I did go through that training, and now have kind of adapted some of the things because I do think that I find value in cutting back what you need to. But I also have found times where we really just need to also be able to live our lives and enjoy our life and not feel like we can only eat rice and beans and rice kind of thing. Unless that's your jam, then go for it. But that's not mine. So, right. You know, I think that that's important. So that's what I do. I love to be able to help other people and coach them through some things and just walk alongside them. It's really an honor and a privilege to be able to walk through that with somebody else and offer that guidance.
1: That's wonderful. Now, is this a nonprofit or a for-profit business?
0: No, it is a for-profit business. So I'm not done the paperwork to become a nonprofit. I don't know that that's something that I really I want to do, but I do offer a free strategy session for people. Like, it's not, you know, everything isn't paid. Like, there are some free resources and that kind of thing. And so just that private one-on-one time with me regularly, you know, is a paid
1: right
0: thing. So right. Yeah.
1: And if somebody were interested in retaining your services, where's the best place for them to go?
0: Yeah, they can visit my website, tiannalambert.com. There's lots of information on there, and there is a link to even book that free strategy session. So I do typically work with primarily women and couples. I don't generally work with men by themselves. That's just not, I can, but I prefer not to, because it's just not a situation I enjoy being in, to be perfectly honest. Like,
1: no, that's perfectly fine.
0: But I don't mind working with couples. I really love working with couples, honestly, because there's a lot of different dynamics to work through and figuring out who's the spender, who's the saver, who's the, you know, doing different things and the relational aspect of that. But I don't work with men on their own kind of thing.
1: Yeah. I was going to try and bring it up, but for some reason it's saying that it can't load.
0: Okay.
1: It said it can't be reached. Oh, it took too long to respond. So I don't know if the internet is just freaking out. I have no idea. Our connection is great, but I know in the chats at the beginning, there was some buffering and such. So who knows? I know the bill was paid.
0: Let's see. I put it in the chat. I don't know if you can see it or not, but that's
1: let's see if it pops. There we go. Okay. Yeah. And I'm going to go ahead and share that so that everybody can see it. Okay. Let's see. There we go. Okay.
0: Yeah.
1: So if somebody is interested in retaining your services, they can go here.
0: Yes.
1: And I'm going to split my screen so I can see what I'm doing here. Sure. And so it's a 6-week coach.
0: Yeah. I have a group coaching program that starts again in October. And then if you scroll down just a little bit there's a little bit more, a little bit further. There's a little bit about me. You can actually read, like, I wrote a couple of blog posts on there about our financial story and just some of the things we've been through. But right there where it says free real life money strategy session, they could book a free session with me right there. It's like a 30 to 45 minute session. We'll talk through what's going on with their money, and I'll offer some practical tips and things like that that I would do if I were in their shoes, and they can, you know, decide if they want to work with me further. But there's no hard sales pitch coming. Like, it's just like that, basically what I just said. If you want to work with me further, here's the options. And if not, that's okay. I hope you found value in our time together. So,
1: wow, that's wonderful.
0: Yeah.
1: And so before we get to wrapping things up, if there's anybody that's in the chats who has any questions for Tiana, go ahead, please, and get those put out there now. Let's see.
0: I will offer a slight disclaimer. I am not a financial advisor or financial planner, so I'm not doing any investing. I don't sell any insurance products, nothing like that. It's just coaching and getting people through whatever they're dealing with and giving them somebody to ask questions to who's a real person and not ChatGPT.
1: Always a plus.
0: Yes.
1: So, all right. Let's see. It's so you can always get your name out there more by doing the Mrs. USA contest.
0: I think I'll pass. Thank you. I'll pass on that.
1: Okay. So yeah, go ahead and get your questions in the chats for Tiana. And then again, make sure if you haven't already, hit that subscribe button and then the notification bell as well. Tell me about, so your kids, when they decided that they wanted to join, is it something that you as a family talked about in advance, or was it something that they came to you and said, I want to do this?
0: I think for our son, we always knew like that was the route he was gonna go. He, did some like went to a career technology center for criminal justice and that kind of thing. And we like school was just not his favorite thing. And so we knew that that was the avenue he wanted to go. And so those conversations were happening for years with him, which branch. And in fact, when as soon as he turned, I think it's like 16 that he could sign his delayed entry paperwork, he was like, "When can we go to the recruiter? Like, I am ready to do this." And so I was like, "I'm not ready for you to do this." But we did finally go and do that. And so that's the route he went. My daughter was a little bit more of a surprise, but it was still the, probably late, mid to late of her junior year, and we were having those conversations. And she had actually started out in ROTC, and her program changed, and so she ended up deciding she would go into the National Guard instead. And so that's what she did, and it was, it's different sitting on the side of the mom than it is the side of the airman for sure. Just thinking of like, man, at least I've already done these things. And so I knew a little bit more what to expect and that kind of thing. But I don't know that anything really prepares you for that, but it was helpful, I suppose. But yeah, it was just conversations we had, and I think she never wavered from Air Force. It was always Air Force. I think our son, his rebellion times was talking about doing the Marine Corps at one point, and I was like, that recruiter is going to have to get through your mama, so I don't think that's going to happen. So, but all branches are phenomenal and, serve well. I just got to make a little bit of fun at another branch. So there was no way he was going that route. I was like, no. It's Air Force or bust, buddy.
1: Oh, that's great.
0: Yeah.
1: You have this moment, this opportunity to speak to the younger generation of military. What words of wisdom do you have for them?
0: I think I would start with speaking to somebody who's not decided to join yet. I would start with them and say, it is the best decision I ever made in my whole life. It has set me up and opened doors and opportunities, and given me built character within me and taught me lessons that I didn't know that I needed to learn. And I don't see people learning and developing skills outside of military service. So I think that there's a pride that comes with that, and just a sense of community and brotherhood or sisterhood or whatever that you don't get anywhere else. And so I would highly encourage those considering to join. Those that are already in, make it be the best that you can be and make it the best that you can make out of it. It may not be the location you want to be in right now. You may not be in the job you want to be in right now. But you have the ability to make it the best of any situation that you're in. And so I would definitely say that. And to those in, I would also say, I'd be remiss if I didn't say, get your finances in order. Like, seriously, like, you don't even have to have a conversation with me, but really make sure that you're investing, especially those young service members. Make sure that you start out the gate taking some money out of your paycheck for the TSP. And if you can open a Roth IRA and put some money away for that, because time is your best friend when it comes to investing for your retirement. And it may feel like it's so far away, but it happens like that, blink of an eye, and you're at the age that you can retire from service. And then you have the ability to choose, if you've invested wisely, whether you are going to have a second career or not, depending on what you have done financially. So those would be my biggest things that I would say.
1: Yeah, that's some great advice. I know a lot of, just from experience from mine, right? My children who were in the military, and finance was not their thing.
0: No. And it's not most of their thing.
1: Right. I didn't want to, generalize, but I could speak definitely to mine. Mm-hmm. And it's so important to have that, get in the habit of watching those expenditures and saving some money. Mm-hmm. Nowadays, especially I can speak to my youngest Marine, who he would order food in. So you had, as it is, they're taking $400 and something out a month just for the chow hall.
0: Yes.
1: Whether you eat there or not.
0: True.
1: And he's ordering Uber Eats or DoorDash for a pizza or Taco Bell or goodness knows what. And so he's putting out there $700, $800 a month, dependent upon how often, he's doing this. And because it's not cheap.
0: No.
1: Between the delivery fees and such. So it's like, that's just basic. And I said, I'm not good at numbers, but I am good with common sense. No sense to me.
0: No, it doesn't. I also don't want to generalize either too much, but I will say, just in conversations that I've had with my kids and some of the other airmen or other branches of the service, that are younger, those people do not have a grasp, because they're also not taught. Like, they're not taught how to manage money well. And the military doesn't teach you that either.
1: No.
0: No, it's not something that's taught, and it should be and probably could be, but it's just not. That's not what they're great at. So I think that it's super important just to have a grasp on that. And you are absolutely right. DoorDash, Uber Eats, subscription services, doesn't matter if you're a young service member or, in your 50s and a coaching client. Like, it's, people are paying so much for subscription services, and it is wild. So it's stealing their retirement for sure.
1: Yeah.
0: And their ability to even have money for a basic emergency of a flat tire.
1: Yeah. That's the thing. Mm-hmm. You sit there and you're like, okay, my water heater goes out. Mm-hmm. It's not just a couple $100. It's a couple thousand.
0: Yes, it is.
1: Right.
0: Yeah.
1: You've got to be, it's one thing to plan for new windows, plan for things of that nature for a home, but it's those little incidentals
0: that have
1: a big impact.
0: Yeah.
1: On, you got to be able to wash your clothes and wash your dishes and hot water comes in pretty darn handy with a shower.
0: Right.
1: So.
0: Yeah. And it is even $1,000 starter kind of emergency fund almost isn't enough.
1: Agreed.
0: But it's a great place to start. It's better to have $1,000 set aside in case something happens as opposed to having nothing. And then, you know, you have to put it on a credit card, or maybe you don't have credit cards because you have no credit and you can't do anything like that. You know, you're really up a creek. So I think that it's so important to, you know, find somebody that you feel like you could be mentored by to give you some good financial pointers. Like there's great advice out there on YouTube, on, you know, social media, on wherever, podcasts, wherever you want to listen to things, but there's also some really, really bad advice. So make sure that you are finding somebody who's solid and has, you know, a good basis that they're teaching. So
1: I think that's great. Yeah. So Ron Wayne says, thank you for your service, Tiana. Great story.
0: Thank you.
1: Jim says, great story and resilience in your service, your life. Bravo.
0: Thank you.
1: Jason says, thank you for your service, ma'am.
0: Thank you.
1: And Jim says, compounding interest does wonders.
0: It's a miracle, that compounding interest. Man, how that math works. It's amazing.
1: Yeah. He also says you could do a seminar for every branch of service, new recruits on financial planning for their future. Least the, you know, those highlights that we've briefly talked about, that, you know, something to maybe put out there, expand the business a little bit.
0: Yes, absolutely. That's a great idea.
1: Yeah. So Jim says, rule of thumb back in the day was 6 months reserve of what your monthly living costs are.
0: Yeah.
1: I can't even fathom that happening today with our youth.
0: Yeah. I think that it's important to have a good 3 to 6 month emergency fund of your basic living expenses. So that doesn't mean 3 to 6 months worth of your paycheck. That means what does it take for you to be able to survive if you don't have a paycheck? So, and I especially think that's important for, people who are married, who have children, that kind of thing. You know, hopefully they have some sort of life insurance. I know service members do, but sometimes it takes a while for that stuff to come in. And what are you going to do to pay your bills if something happens to your spouse? Yep. And so, or you're laid off and you can't work because, you know, you're no longer in the service and you didn't save. Like there are so many variables, but that 3 to 6 month emergency fund is super important. And I will tell you that there are younger service members who are actually doing it. It's possible. They do exist. So
1: that warms my heart.
0: Yes. I'm not going to dog on them completely, you know, for that, the younger generation. I don't want to be that person, but they do exist. There are those that are making good financial choices, and hopefully they can be a good light to others around them as well, and a good example to others. So
1: yeah, I think that's great. Jason says, great show. I think he meant to say, Tiana, you type a little fast, you know that. Yeah.
0: It's all right.
1: Thank you again for service. Also, please tell your husband and kids the same as well.
0: Thank you.
1: And of course, Tiana is my favorite veteran.
0: Oh, Lambert Outdoors. He's my favorite veteran.
1: I bet. Jason says, are you a little biased?
0: He might be.
1: So, well, Terry Lynch says, thank you for sharing your story and your insight. It has been an absolute pleasure having you on. And if you want to hang tight for me for just a few, we're going to go ahead and get things wrapped up. So,
0: Thank you so much for having me.
1: It's been my pleasure. For everybody else, please have a wonderful, wonderful rest of your week coming up. Join me next Sunday. I do have a show with a Vietnam veteran. And so we will see you again next Sunday at 6 p.m. Central Time. Everybody have a great one.
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When life shapes us, when love anchors us, when loss changes us, we are not left behind. We are carried forward, held by faith, rooted in purpose, finding our way. This is Carried Forward, a space for stories of resilience, purpose, and forward resolve.

0: Hi, welcome to Carried Forward. I'm your host, Shauna Nissen. And as usual, we're going to have some stories about resilience and how my guests have carried themselves forward in their life through challenges as we all go through. I'll have them introduce themselves.
1: My name is Dr. Travis Diestel, and this is my wife, Dr. Rachel Diestel. And our son, Aries, is also here with us, too. So.
0: Thank you for being here.
1: We're actually
0: sitting in their business. They have a chiropractor business in New Braunfels, and we'll get to that. But I was lucky enough to let them do the interview here. And we can even, like at the end, we can even show you guys his place.
2: Sure, that'd be great. Yeah.
0: Yeah. But first, we'll talk about you, Travis. Travis is a combat veteran. His life journey has brought him to this, and I hear through his wife's journey too. But tell us a little bit about your time in service and how that's affected maybe your perspective now and moving into.
1: Yes, ma'am. So I got in the Army in 2007. I was in for 5 years. I was a scout, and during that time, I did two deployments. I did a year and a half in Iraq and then another year in Afghanistan. Got to do a lot while I was there. Learned a lot of things to help me with where we're at now. I mean, typical military structure, timeliness, order, things along those lines. As far as our business, it's dramatically helped me with owning our own business, because you do need to be structured. You need to have set things in place to help you run a successful business, and you need good team. And we have an amazing team here. I get to share this journey with my amazing family and wife that holds it all together. So it's been a great journey to get here.
3: I will say he also wakes up at 4 o'clock in the morning still. So that's super helpful. And he's a phenomenal leader. I mean, he's the head of our household, but he's the head of our team here. So he's fantastic in leadership. So.
0: That comes useful at 4:30 in the morning, getting up.
1: It does. Yeah.
0: Yeah. Yeah. A little more extra day time. And they do have a great team, because I've been able to come here and be like, interact with this team. And be a patient. I was telling him just the other day that you really feel community here. And like, I guess it's been about a month I've been coming here, right?
1: Yes, ma'am.
0: And you really like get used to showing up and being somewhere and doing something for yourself. And your whole team encourages that. So it's been really good.
1: Thank you. Yeah, that's one of our overall goals, is to build a community. It's all about not just us teaching patients and showing patients what health is. It's the patients talking with each other and sharing their experiences and what their health journey has looked like. Because we love to say, if you can heal loudly, that helps those suffering silently. So that really resonates with me and our team, because so many people either don't know how to talk about it or to even express, or they might feel embarrassed. So hearing those stories from other people is massive in being able to start that healing process.
0: And we'll show you guys a little later. They have a wall of healing, where people share what's been good for them. But at the end, we'll run by there.
1: Yes, ma'am. Yeah.
0: But tell me a little bit more about your military service. What brought you to being in the military and then getting out? And then how much time before getting out of the military to starting the business?
1: Yeah, so what brought me to the military, I come from a military family. A lot of my uncles and aunts and people that I've always been around were in the military. Mm-hmm. And then I was always a really athletic person growing up, and I just wanted to be able to use that athleticism for something good. So that's why I wanted to be more in the combat role, to be able to use that for good. So that's really kind of how I got to be in it. When I was getting out, it was a little bit of a rougher transition for me, I would say, getting out, just because I extended my contract for that fifth year to be able to do that last tour. I didn't want to train up my soldiers and then, you know, say, bye, good luck on your tour. So luckily at that time, they weren't doing a lot of reenlistments at the time. That's when a lot of the military was downsizing, but they did allow us to extend the contract to be able to do that last deployment, just because the way the timing fell. But when we got back, they were really just trying to hurry up and push us out. Oh. It was, hey, you don't have any time. You can't be with the soldiers. We need the new leadership to take over. So it was really hard for me. I didn't know what I didn't know at the time. Mm-hmm. And so I didn't know what questions to ask or how to complete that exfil, you know, the ETS aspect of it, getting out. And luckily, once I got out, though, I found the right people to show me that and to explain to me, hey, it's okay to file for, you know, your intent to file to get your disability and things like that. Because at the time, I was still a pretty young guy. I felt like if I can eat, sleep, walk, and breathe, I don't want to take money away from other soldiers that didn't have that capability. So just really the mindset coming out of the military was really hard for me and knowing what to do. And then the transition to chiropractic, it actually took a while. It took me a while to find my footing in civilian life. Okay. I jumped around from kind of a job to job to job and lived a couple lives in there in between. Yeah. And really got lucky, moved to College Station. I was going to go to A&M. And turns out I had too many college credits. So they wouldn't accept me. I didn't even know that was a thing.
0: I didn't either.
1: Yeah. So no out there. If you have too many college credits, they might not accept you.
0: They're like, we don't know what to do. And it's not a degree.
1: Yeah. Yeah. Well, what they told me was if you wanted to, you could graduate in one semester.
0: Okay.
1: But I didn't want to take that route. I was going to try to do a totally different plan, but they're like, well, once we accept you, you could do whatever you want. They would have no control over that. So, but overall, that was the best mistake I ever made in my life, because by moving to College Station, that's where I met my beautiful wife and start our journey together. So,
0: okay.
1: Yeah.
0: Okay. So you guys met in College Station. Were you, tell us where you were at that time.
3: Yes, ma'am. So I actually ended up in College Station. It's pretty close to my hometown. But I had ended up basically becoming the caretaker for my elderly grandparents. My mom had passed away when I was 19. So I kind of stepped in and my grandparents were older. My grandpa had Alzheimer's and, you know, it was just kind of like a rougher patch for them. And where we're from, we had, you know, great, decent medical care, but it was better for them if I could provide more for them in like a bigger town, which was College Station. So that's how I ended up there. And I worked in medical aesthetics and that's where I was there. I was kind of just working, doing my family thing. And we have a mutual friend that, you know, I had grown up with basically my whole life, you know, because of my grandparents actually. And her now husband served in the military with him. So we actually met through a mutual friend, which is a pretty cool story. I'm very proud to say, like, we never had to do dating apps or anything like that. I could not do what y'all are doing out there in the dating world today. So very blessed to have just met him organically. But that's how we came together, and it was right shortly after he got out of the military, and I was just young too, trying to find my own path, and you know, just trying to get on my feet. So it was a neat time for us to both come together.
0: Mm-hmm. Okay. And then talk about that. You both can chime in. So you met each other and you were dating and then decided to get married. And neither one of you were in chiropractic at that time.
3: No, absolutely not. So for me personally, I've been a patient of chiropractic for a long time. Hand them off to you. Sorry. Sleepy baby. So I had been a patient probably like 10 or 11, and I never thought about becoming a chiropractor in any realm. I just knew that it had helped me, you know, just feel better. And I was an athlete myself, so you know, performance and things like that. Mm-hmm. But other than that, I didn't really ever give it like two different thoughts, you know, like about becoming one or anything like that until later.
1: I was sports, and even when I got out, I did personal training. So that was the main thing that I did when I got out. I loved personal training. I love everything about healing the body. I actually did structural, or not structural, but corrective exercise that was kind of my specialty. So people that either couldn't finish PT, or, you know, whether it was too expensive for them or they just didn't finish, whatever, and they still had injuries that they were trying to deal with, mm-hmm. I would show them how to rehab and really get back to their way of life. Okay. It's a lot. So mm-hmm. I kind of knew a lot about the body, and I loved helping people already. So it was a fun transition, I would say, to doing from that to chiropractic.
0: Okay. Yeah. I can see where that was kind of going.
1: Mm-hmm. Yeah, absolutely. Funny enough, though, that is still not how I got to chiropractic, but yeah.
0: And I know a little bit, because they share when you come here how they kind of came to being, well, chiropractic and just being important to them. Mm-hmm. So go ahead and share a little bit about that. I mean, take us through the steps that got you there and that gave you, yeah.
1: Yeah. So we always think it's really big to tell our big why as far as what got us to this point, because we never had a desire to necessarily want this. Like, this was never the life that we thought we would have. But when the medical model fails you, and it fails you in a way that almost takes your life, you know, you have to speak out into the world. And that's literally what happened to us. So I'll let Rachel tell her story as far as what it was that got us to where we are now.
3: Yeah. So we were very early on in our relationship. We were barely into our first year of marriage. And I just kind of, I became ill. Like, I was working a couple different jobs, you know, I've always been a very hard worker. And I just remember like having to call in and call in and call in, and I would get these reoccurring chronic urinary tract infections, which, if you've never had one, then God bless you, because they can be very painful and obnoxious. And, you know, I just thought that was just something that I had going on as a young adult. But then, you know, you start to look at it in the, like, now that I look back, you know, you look at it in a bigger picture, and you're talking, you know, a year and a half, almost 2 years of repetitive UTI, UTI, UTI. And so what happened is, it started to spread. So I would get kidney stones. I started getting these kidney infections, and, you know, I would go to the doctor and I would get an antibiotic, and then it would go away for a little while and it would come back. And it just was this just kind of chronic, you know, repeating cycle. And it really made me miserable, and it made me really embarrassed, because at some points it was like so painful and debilitating, I couldn't go to work. And that's just not what that just wasn't in my character, you know? And so that part alone was really hard. And it really got to a point where it felt kind of helpless, because the answer was just antibiotics. And then, which, don't get me wrong, there is always a time and place for medication. Like, I'm not anti-medication or anti-medicine, you know, or
0: it just wasn't working.
3: It just wasn't working. And then what it did was it gave me really bad gastrointestinal issues, as chronic antibiotic use does. And so it just became a real lengthy, you know, issue. And the pain from the kidney infections alone, you know, I wouldn't really recommend that on anybody. Pass any kidney stone, I wouldn't recommend on Satan himself, you know. So we were just kind of stuck. And I looked back, and we went to the hospital like 10 times in 1 year. And, you know, that's almost one time a month to be in there. And I just felt really hopeless, not having any answers. And, you know, when I talked to Travis about this, it was a desperate time in his life too, because, you know, he loves me. He's a fantastic husband. He's a fantastic supporter. And he just felt like he couldn't do anything different. He couldn't help. So all of that to say,
0: that started happening after you guys were married.
3: Yeah. So it was right around like our wedding. It was right around into our engagement, like into that first year of marriage. And, you know, that's the happiest time of your life. You know, we're in the honeymoon phase, and here I am, bam, bam, racking up these medical bills. And we're starting to go, you know, things are starting to get rocky with our finances. And, you know, we're young and we're still trying to figure out our career. And so it's not like we made a ton of money. We had just moved to this new town. And, you know, so it became pretty depressing pretty quick.
0: Right. And it's frustrating because you guys are just married and you're, you're feeling probably insecure.
3: Right. Right.
0: You know, what is going on? I can't get this fixed. Yeah.
3: Right. Right.
1: Yeah. I mean, I would say we were in a in a fairly dark place at that time, just because, you know, we felt like we were failing each other and failing, not necessarily as a couple, but just failing in life, which was a really hard time for us. She felt like she was failing me because, like she was saying, she couldn't work that often. We were racking up massive amounts of medical bills with no end in sight. Nobody had an answer for us. Yeah. I felt like I was failing her as a husband because we couldn't figure out what was going on. So for me, I mean, I fell down a dark place and started drinking more often. And, you know, we were just the woe is me just couldn't.
0: Life was heavy.
1: Yeah, it was. And then we would just get depressed. Like, we're supposed to be in the happiest time of our life right now. Yeah. This is what it looks like. What's it going to be like in a year, 5 years? Yeah. So it was really, really hard on us. And we just honestly got extremely lucky that this happened to us, because all she could really do at that time was work at a farmer's market for a company where they would sell their products at farmer's markets at the time.
0: Okay.
1: And I would go and help her set it up and everything. And then I would just walk around and just talk to the other vendors and everything. And just so happens, was walking by a guy and he said, "Hey man, do you want to get your spine checked?" And I started laughing. I was like, "Absolutely not."
0: Oh, that's how I became your.
1: Yeah.
0: That's how I became.
1: That's exactly right. And that's why it's important for us to get out in the community, because if that doctor wouldn't have been there, if he wouldn't have bothered me so much to the point where I was like, "Fine, you can have some money and I'll make
0: it." Well, you weren't bothersome. But so he was like, "Hey, come."
1: Yeah.
0: As you were walking around.
1: Yeah. He just was asking me, "Hey, do you want to get your spine checked?" And I thought I knew a lot about the body. I'd been, you know, been in sports my whole life. Right. I was a personal trainer.
0: Help people recover.
1: Right. Yeah. Right. So I thought I knew a lot. And Rachel had been seeing chiropractors her whole life. And I had been to her to some of the appointments and things. And he just kept talking about how the nervous system works. And, you know, if your spine is misaligned, how it can affect different areas of your body and this and that. I was like most people, I just assumed it was associated with back pain.
0: Yeah.
1: And that's one of the biggest misconceptions. And when he broke down what was going on, I was like, okay, well, maybe this might be good for my wife to get checked out. We've been to chiropractors, but nobody's ever taken x-rays of her. Mm-hmm. They would just do the test and say, "Yep, you have scoliosis." Never said to what degree or anything along those lines, mm-hmm. or how it could affect anything functional wise in her body. Just, "Yep, we'll get you adjusted so you're not in back pain."
0: Yeah.
1: And thank goodness he did, because when he went in, he, you know, said that she has a 30 degree scoliosis curve blocking off the nerve going to her kidneys. So of course, when she was getting these tests, they couldn't find anything wrong with her kidneys. It was a neurological issue. Mm-hmm. They just couldn't get signals from the brain. So it wasn't, you know, anything else. We just had to get the pressure off the nerves so the nerves could receive signals from the brain and operate correctly.
0: Okay. Yeah.
1: And sure enough, in 3 months, that's exactly what happened. So it takes time, it takes repetition, it takes consistency. But once the body is able to start holding those adjustments like she did, and she was adamant about it,
0: then
1: she gets her health back. And not only that, probably one of the biggest changes is you saw one of my sons as a teenager. She usually doesn't tell this part, but she had cervical cancer when she was a teenager, and the doctors told her she wouldn't be able to have kids.
0: Wow.
1: So when you let the body heal the way it's designed to, and remove any interference, your body can do miracles. And I have two of them now. Wow. So,
0: sweet.
1: I love to tell people chiropractic gave me my family.
0: Awesome.
1: It allowed us to be able to do everything we have. And we just knew we had to tell the world about it. It's not just about pain. It's so much more than that. And so many people have no idea about what structural correction can do and how it can actually affect the body.
0: Mm-hmm. So talk about that. Your reproductive, your back issue or your nerves are being pinched?
3: And I almost hate to use the word nerve pinching because, there's a lot of people who understand that it's a lot more than that. And it is a lot more than that.
0: That was
3: but that is exactly how we explain it. So because it's the easiest way to understand. All parents out there, y'all already know we're multitasking. So I would say, you know, I was the girl that would, you know, I played volleyball and basketball my whole life. I was on the court, but I would suffer through like debilitating cramps and menstrual cycles. Mm-hmm. And I just thought that was my normal, you know. And then, yeah, I get to whatever it was, 17, 18, and I had

0: you know, my first experience. But then, you know, you meet somebody as amazing as him and you're like, man, the world needs more of him, you know? And so, we didn't really even think it was a possibility, you know, for us, until God decided it was. And now we have two amazing boys and, you know, and so, but back to the structural part of it, my personal, subluxation pattern or misalignment, whatever you want to call it, was in my low back. Okay. So that was the main thing for me. So like when you look at the spine from the front, it should be straight up and down from front to back. And I had a curve in my spine here in the lumbar part, and all of the nerves that exit that part of your spine, they control your GI tract, your absorption of nutrients, your kidneys, your pancreas, liver, gallbladder, spleen, reproductive organs. And so where I had my main issue or my miscommunication was to the kidney, to the liver, to the GI tract, and to the reproductive organs. And that's where I had had issues my whole life. So, you know, it just made so much sense to me. He talks about the doctor that I say saved my life, Dr. Brent Smith. If you ever watch this, I love you so much. You saved my life and gave me a family. But yeah, he just sat down and clearly showed me. He showed me how to read an x-ray.
1: Yeah.
0: And then he showed me what my x-ray looked like. And then he helped me correlate that back to the function of what was going on inside my body and my organs. And no one had ever done that for me before. And I remember thinking like, it cannot just be that simple that the brain's not communicating and there's a block in the road. It can't be that simple. But then I watched my life turn around. I watched me get my health back and I looked healthy.
1: Yeah.
0: I looked like a healthy girl, but I was not healthy.
1: Right. Right.
0: You know? So I think that's a misconception too.
1: Is for sure that you're going to see it on the outside, but no, it does make Dr. Travis is what I call him. He like when he explained my own x-rays, I was like, wow, like it just makes logical sense once you've seen it.
0: It does.
1: And it's been explained that way.
0: Yes.
1: Like when pathways are blocked, they're not right. There's not going to be any communication.
0: Right. Yep. And that for us is the biggest premise. Like that's one of the things that means the most to us about practicing physicians is like, I can't tell you how many doctor's offices and appointments I walked into. And this is no shame to the medical community because y'all are busy. It's overloaded. We know. But I would walk in, I would wait, and somebody would come and they'd be on the computer, you know, typing, not really making eye contact, asking me questions. And then somebody would come in and say, here's your prescription. And then that would be it.
1: Yeah.
0: And I refuse to give people that same experience because it just feels hopeless. Like it just feels like you're just especially if you're a person who is fighting for your health and you are trying to get to the root cause and trying to understand what is going on inside your body.
1: Right.
0: And that's that's just the level of human interaction that you get through that.
1: Yeah.
0: I never want anybody to feel like that. You know, I want people to understand what's going on in their body, how this could be affecting it, and then help them walk through all the other things like diet and exercise and all the other contributing factors to health. So,
1: oh, I mean, that's so important because so many people, especially when you're going through something that is just not getting corrected, you just feel helpless.
0: Yes.
1: And you're like, okay, like this is all that you're going to give to me. Mm-hmm. But yeah, when you do come here, you guys do sit down and they schedule appointments and you talk about what's going on with your body beyond just what is going on with your back.
0: Right. Yeah. Right.
1: And that, I think that is important because many people don't, they are just like, okay, I got to get to the next patient.
0: Right.
1: This will help. Like, and you're treating the symptom instead of the actual.
0: That's a great way to put it. Yeah. We like to look for the root cause, not just address the symptom.
1: Right. Okay. So you already covered a little bit of this, but what do you wish more people understood about chiropractor care?
2: You've been jonesing for this.
0: Well, yeah. I think there's just a lot out there. And today, so much so, more than even when I got started a decade ago in chiropractic, you can learn anything on YouTube or TikTok. I mean, you can, and there's a lot of information out there, but I think one of the top misconceptions of chiropractic care is, well, number one, I'll go on a little bit of a soapbox. Is that okay?
1: Okay. Yep.
0: I would say number one, that it is pseudoscience because that is so far from the truth. If you look at anybody like Dr. Heidi Havoc or anybody in neurological research for chiropractic, there is tons of books on research of chiropractic and how, I mean, chiropractic really is neurology. I mean, it's really

0: really just how your brain communicates with your body. And it really is just that simple. So, you know, yes, there was a doctor who, you know, the D.D. Palmer, the very first doctor of chiropractic, the first documented chiropractic adjustment, you know, people say, well, he was a magnetic healer. This is, you know, foo foo voodoo kind of thing. But, you know, and that, you know, there might be some truth to how we got started in that. Yeah. But today in 2026, okay, there is no reason that we shouldn't have evidence-based care and be really basing our patient care off of what has been researched and shown. And there's a ton out there.
1: The field has become more accurate.
0: Oh, absolutely. Yeah. And I think like it's actually just being studied more.
1: Okay.
0: Chiropractic is really just releasing your own innate intelligence. Chiropractic doesn't cure anything. Chiropractic doesn't heal anything. Chiropractic allows your body to do what it's designed to do, which is heal and function at the optimal level.
1: Yeah.
0: And God designed us like that. And all we do is let God do the work. That is literally it. We move the bone, God does the healing. I mean, that's what we say. We don't actually move bones. We move joints, but you know, that's the saying in chiropractic, you know what I mean? So that's the first thing, is really just
1: letting your body do what it was meant to do.
0: Right. And for some people, that kind of brings me to my next point, because for some people that takes time,
1: right?
0: You know what I mean? So some people have really chronic issues, and we want things like that.
1: We do.
0: Especially when you're in pain.
1: Yeah.
0: And especially when, you know, when you've been dealing with this, and I've tried X, Y, and Z and beyond. Mm-hmm. And I think one of the things that we hear all the time is, oh, I don't want to try chiropractic. I've already done that. I've tried chiropractic and it didn't work for me. Mm-hmm. And I think what I would tell the public is give it another shot. There are hundreds of techniques of chiropractic. Mm-hmm. And, you know, just like your hairstylist or your tattoo artist or whoever, you got to find the right fit for you. Mm-hmm. And that might not have been the right, you know, that might not have been the right vibe for you.
1: Yeah.
0: But two, you get out of chiropractic what you put in. Yeah. So if your chiropractor is telling you, you know, this is your recommended treatment plan, these are the things that you need to be doing at home, and here's other ways to support your healing, and you only come in and get adjusted every so often and don't do any of the other stuff at home care. Yeah. Then of course, you know, then of course it's not going to work. Or if you just go into one of those really quick, you know, weekend type chiropractic places and get an adjustment and don't do it again for 3 months, then that's not really, you know, it's not going to work, because
1: right,
0: it takes time to build that dysfunction. So it's going to take time to help your body heal it. So,
2: so another thing that I just want to add on to that is, like she was touching on there, consistency is key on this. So I think of it as like you were going to go to a gym. Mm-hmm. If you really wanted to get in better shape, would you go to the gym once a month?
1: All right. Yeah.
2: Right. No. It's not going to happen. You have to build consistency. You have to, with what we do, we're structural correction docs. We want to try to get your spine in the best possible position so that it can heal and function the way it's designed to. And that takes consistency, because when you get an adjustment, what do you think is going to happen?
1: Right.
2: It's going to want to go right back,
1: yeah,
2: right? Because it's been that way for so long. So you have to find somebody, if you want long-term care, you want long-term results, you have to retrain the body. You have to retrain the muscles to hold the spine in the correct position.
1: Mm-hmm.
2: So a lot goes into it. It's not just, unfortunately, one magical adjustment that it can temporarily make you feel better, but that's why it always comes back.
1: Okay.
2: Yeah. Yeah. So not only moving the joints, but inflammation in the body has a massive amount to do with it. So there's so much inflammation in our bodies, the amount of systemic inflammation in our bodies now that has risen so much. I mean, and that's total body inflammation, right? It's a lot of things that you need somebody to coach you. What do you think is
1: contributing to that?
2: So much, right? Our lifestyle now that's completely different. When you do have misalignments, that's going to cause inflammation in joints and in bones. And then that's going to cause degeneration. And that's going to just... it's a big snowball effect there.
1: Okay.
2: So what we're eating, what our lifestyle is, when we talk about most people that come in here, somebody has some type of stress.
1: Mm.
2: Like it's a big one, because we're so busy nowadays and everything is always rush, rush, rush. There's always, by the time you go to bed, you have so much on your brain. Mm. And we don't get good sleep. And again, another big snowball effect that's going to be affecting our health, maybe not today or tomorrow, But a year, 5 years, 10 years down the line, is everybody always asks me, how did this happen?
1: Right.
2: That's always the number one question we get. How did this happen? Why did this happen? Mm-hmm. I don't know your life, but I can usually put some things together based on the history that you've told me. And if you are stressed, that means you're not going to get good sleep. When you're not getting good sleep, you're not going to have energy for the next day. Your muscles and body aren't going to be able to heal through the night, because that's when most of our healing takes place. Then if you're not healed, your muscles are already fatigued from the day before. Then when you go to work or whatever you're going to do the next day, you're already tired. You're going to have worse posture. That's going to lead to more injuries. That's going to lead to more stress. And again, it just gets worse and worse and worse.
1: Yeah.
2: The farther down the line you get.
1: And then we just
2: want to take a medication to try to cover up one of those symptoms, when in reality, you're never getting down to the root cause. And like Dr. Rachel was saying, that's why we just keep falling down the line of taking more and more medications, mm-hmm. instead of just get down to the root cause. What's causing this in the first place?
1: Yeah.
2: Get that corrected.
1: And also, I mean, we all want quick fixes, like Rachel was saying.
2: Mm-hmm.
1: And that can be difficult. Do you see, when you have patients that come in and you show them, do they typically stick with it?
2: Yeah, for the most part, yes. Yeah. Yes. I mean, the thing with what we do is we can't want it more than everybody.
0: It's a partnership.
1: Okay.
2: We're in it together. We can give everybody all the tools. We can do everything that we can do for everybody here in our office. But when you leave the office, there's nothing I can do anymore at that point.
1: Right.
2: So it's really, if you really want this, that's why we want to show people that there can be change. Right. That's why we always want the classes and the workshops and things to show people, mm-hmm. life is a evolving change. Like, we're always, mm-hmm. something always new is coming. So what else can you continue to do to be healthier? Because it's not just about longevity of life.
1: Right.
2: It's quality of life at the same time.
1: Yeah. Right.
2: So we want people to be able to play with their kids and grandkids and great grandkids as long as possible, be able to go on hikes and vacations as long as possible. Last thing I want is to be in a nursing home at 70 years old, right? Yeah. That's never what I want.
1: Yeah.
2: That's never what I want for anybody. We should be able to live our life to the fullest as long as humanly possible.
1: Yeah.
2: Our bodies are designed to live a lot longer than what we give it credit for now. Mm-hmm. We're just not taking care of our bodies.
1: Yeah.
2: Anymore.
1: So true.
2: Yeah.
1: And we're all very sedimentary.
0: Oh, absolutely.
1: Yeah.
2: Yes.
1: Yeah.
2: So. Yeah. Best and worst thing I would say is the whole COVID situation, because that created a lot more sitting jobs and stationary jobs,
1: right.
2: Which we talk about it is sitting is the new smoking, right? Yeah, it's going to create so much long-term health issues, mm-hmm. that it might not today or tomorrow, like we're saying, but mm-hmm. over time that creates a plethora of health issues.
1: Just staying stationary. Yeah. I mean, that does make sense. Yeah. Mm-hmm. Just kind of the new downfall of our society.
2: Yeah.
1: Like, we sit so much, mm-hmm. and we weren't created to do that.
2: Yep.
1: What are some simple habits people can begin practicing to better support their physical health, you think? Standing.
2: Yeah.
0: Stand up.
2: Stand up. Posture. Posture is big. And that's for people that do come in here that have more desk jobs and stationary jobs. I tell them all the time, if you have a smartwatch, if you have a watch, whatever, just keep track of time. Mm-hmm. Set an alarm every 30 to 45 minutes. Stand up. Mm-hmm. Reposition yourself, because nobody can have great posture for longer than 45 right. minutes, especially while you're working.
1: Yeah.
2: So that's a huge one. And really just do research, like figure out what's going on in your life, what could be causing different mm-hmm. things. Get more active. Yeah. Personal habits are huge.
0: Say walking is wildly underrated. I mean, just walking for 30 minutes a day, or getting up and moving after every meal. Mm. I mean, it's such a simple thing to do, but it's, you know, I would say walking is definitely the most underrated, you know, tool, and it's free. And, you know, especially here in Texas, walking in the sunshine, although it's like 1,000 degrees outside, but get some vitamin B,
1: go
0: outside, get in nature, you know, decrease your stress, decrease your cortisol, get connected back to, you know, Mother Nature, and just go for a 30 minute walk.
1: That morning sunshine is good for you. Yeah,
2: absolutely.
1: Okay. So what are you both proud of in your life and career that you've built most proud of?
2: Um, besides our family, I would always say family. That's something that, you know, we didn't even honestly think we could have. So I would say first and foremost that, I would say just the way our relationship personally has grown together, our relationship with God and that whole journey has been not always a smooth one. That's in me that personally, I've went through some big time rocky roads in that field, and starting to come out on the other side now has been massive for us and our family all together. And of course this office,
1: okay. You know,
2: being able to
1: talk about that a little bit. I was just going to ask you, like, how do you bring in your faith? Cause it is noted here, but into your practice. So talk about that.
2: Yeah. We always, just like we said, I mean, I'll let you go more on this one.
0: You're going to say we move the bone and God does the healing. Yeah. So you're going to say, And we do. I mean, we say that, and we say, you know, after you get adjusted, we say your power is on. And that really is true, because once you remove the interference to your nervous system and your brain is able to connect more to your body, it is literally like your light's coming on. And some people really have felt that, you know, you can feel it immediately after. It's kind of slow burn, whatever it might be. But I would definitely say you can't know, and, you know, people might disagree with me on this, but the more you know about human function, anatomy, physiology, especially on a micro level, on a cellular nano level, the intricate interworkings of the way that our body is designed and living, breathing things is designed, you can't deny the design and the creator of that. And that in itself is just, it's just the most life-giving thing. You know, God is the source of everything. And, you know, I had a kid ask me one time, okay, so if the brain controls everything, what controls the brain? And I still get goosebumps when I think about that, because what controls, you know, what gives us life, you know, it's that life source, and the expression of life is God, I think. And so, and for us, you know, we might not be for everybody, you know what I mean? But we don't sugarcoat that here, because your body has an intelligent, incredible design, and the body really doesn't need any help from the outside. It needs no interference from the inside. So getting a chiropractic adjustment removes the interference and allows it to do what God designed it to do.
1: I love that.
2: Yeah. And when you see the miracles that we've got to witness, not just our own, but people that come in with no hope and that they've tried absolutely everything and they're just crushed in life. And you see literally, like she was saying, when we say your power is on, this, the light that just turns on, or when they come in and they're a completely different person. And not only for that, it's everybody that they come in contact with. And then it just spreads like wildfire. And like, it's such a magical feeling that it's hard to say that there's, you know, that's why we have faith in God in here, is because it's so magical what we get to. Yeah, exactly. In our eyes, anyways, right?
0: And I think too, like, I think that's why we love working with veterans and service members and things like that. And not saying veterans are curmudgeon-y, you know, or but we do see so many people that are, you know, kind of grumpy, you know, because if you've been in pain for so long, if you've had this mindset for so long, which a lot of service members, you know,
1: are just dealing with it,
0: you know what I mean? And that OxyContin isn't touching it, you know, but that also changes your biochemistry. It changes your physiology, and it kind of just makes you a grumpy person. Yeah. I love my favorite patient. I have a lot of favorites, babies being one of them, but I think probably my favorite testimonies are, you know, the grumpy old guys that come in and they're all, you know, you can't help me, and you know, I'm too far gone, you know, that kind of mindset. Yeah. And then, you know, you see them in a month, 2 months later, once they start to, you know, get some good sleep and function a lot better, and they are completely different people. Yeah. And the testimony from the women, from the wives, are what's amazing. You know, my husband's a completely different person. He's nice now, you know, that kind of thing. Wow. That's gross.
1: I mean, that is huge when you hear testimonies from the people in their circle, right? That's like, this person, it made me think of when the Holy Spirit changes somebody. That's what it makes me think of.
0: Yes.
1: Yeah. But you guys are allowing your body to function how God created us. So that's amazing.
2: Yeah.
1: Let's see what else I have in here. Is there anything else that you would like to discuss with our listeners, or provide some insight into maybe better health, the physical body health. And you already said like standing and walking, but
0: what's the mindset?
1: Yeah,
2: mindset's a big factor of it. When we go out,
1: that a lot.
2: Yeah, we sure do. So one of the things that we always ask people when they come in is, what's your definition of health? I think that's huge when we want to see people's outlook and what people view health as.
1: Yeah.
2: I mean, when I go out and I ask, the typical answers I get are how you look, how you feel, how you eat, do you exercise? And then the latest one is, a lot of people have been coming around to how your mindset is, which is all great aspects of health.
1: Yeah.
2: It's not the actual definition of health, right? The actual definition of health is your body's ability to heal and function at its optimal level 100% of the time. Mm-hmm. And that's where the nervous system comes into play. So really understanding what your view of health is, I think is really important. And mindset's so big. So many people have no idea. Yeah. They think it's like the foo-foo. Oh, you're going to think you're going to be better. Well, there's actually physiological and chemical changes that happen in your body when you have a better outlook, or if you have a worse outlook.
1: Yeah.
2: And then there's the, I call it the weird God factor of like when you're a kid, and I think we talked about it, was when you're a kid and you act like you're sick because you don't want to go to school. You're like, oh, I got a tummy ache. I got a tummy ache. I don't want to go to school. And then sure enough, at the end of the day, you have a stomach ache.
0: It is the power of the tongue. I mean, your mindset is everything. Yeah. So if you think you're sick, if you think there's no hope, I mean, that's what comes into your life. So mindset, I think before anything else, you have to know that you're created to heal. You have to know that you're created to, you know, have an abundant life.
1: I was trying to think of that Bible verse that says, take control of your thoughts. You guys know that one? I don't remember.
0: Don't ask me to quote it. I can tell you every bone in the body.
1: Well, right. Yeah. But there's a scripture that says, you know, take every thought captive.
0: Yes. Yeah, exactly.
1: Yeah. Sorry out there. I don't know which Bible verse that is, but like, and I mean, and I think that's exactly what God is trying to tell us is like, we have to not only like, it's not like, oh, I'm thinking about that, but it's like, why am I thinking about that? And how can I think better?
0: That's right.
1: You're right. How your mindset, like, I was going through a class this morning that was talking about, kind of cognitive distance, where we get in these patterns of thinking.
0: Yes.
1: And once, like, maybe it's because we don't feel well, right? Our bodies. And we wake up every day to that same pain and we're like, huh, you know, it just wears on your mind. Like, that's just what I'm going to feel like. But you guys are allowing them to feel different and which eventually leads to the mind, a perspective changing.
2: Yeah.
1: It's because some people can't change their mindset until their physical changes.
0: True. Yeah.
2: Yeah. It's, I mean, it's hard if you've been going through all that, it's hard not to have that mentality and that, so not necessarily just the woe is me mentality aspect of it, but it affects so much of your life. You know, if pain is getting so bad to where you can't bend down, you can't do the things that you love, you're going to be in a worse mood.
1: Right.
2: So it's really, really hard to not be in that mindset. But kind of on that same level, one thing that I would always love to share with people is you have to try, though.
1: Yeah.
2: You have to try. Just giving up and just hoping something is going to get better, that never works for anybody. No successful person or miracles happen to people that just gave up.
1: Right.
2: Right. You have to keep trying. You have to try to keep putting your best foot forward. Try to stay as positive as possible, because it's always easy just to think about yourself and you're just like, oh, this is just going to affect me. Well, it doesn't. It affects everybody around you.
1: Right.
2: So even though, if you think, I'll just let myself be sick. Well, who's going to take care of you when you're so sick that you can't take care of yourself? That's when it starts affecting everybody. So don't have that mentality. It's not any type of self, like singling out yourself. I mean, think of your family, think of everybody else and stay as positive as possible. I think one of the main things in life is to try to help your neighbor, essentially, you know, and if you can stay as positive as possible, that's going to help somebody else.
1: And if you can't yourself, then I've noticed, like, surround yourself by people that are
2: absolutely
1: that aren't going to feed the negative, right?
2: Yes.
1: And maybe you're feeding the negative, but if you're around someone that's like is going to help you with that, That is important. And then eventually you'll, you know, move over to the being more positive.
2: But yeah.
1: It is who you surround yourself with and not isolating yourself, because it's easy to go, I'm not going to affect anyone. I am like, I'm just going to be in my bubble and then I won't bother anybody. But then your mind gets worse and worse.
2: Yeah.
1: And then it's just a vicious cycle. Mm-hmm. So I do think that's important. When you come here to, is it Max Living Chiropractic? Like, you guys work on that whole person, and then you try to help with mindset, and coming in here often, and then your whole team, you know, ask like, oh, how are you today? What's going on? You know, yep. I think that's important.
2: Yeah. So we live by what we call the five essentials of, because there's more than just one facet of being healthy, mm-hmm. right? Mindset being one of them. So it's core chiropractic, mindset, nutrition, oxygen, and exercise, and then minimizing toxins. Mm-hmm. We always say minimizing toxins because you can't eliminate them all. But we're always trying to figure out with each patient, what is the one area that you need to improve mm-hmm. the most? Like, so many people just don't know where to start.
1: Right.
2: So we try to sit down with them and figure out what that is, and what are some starting steps mm-hmm. to get that ball rolling, start some small victories.
0: And to your point, you're talking about, you know, surrounding yourself with the right type of people. I always tell people that, you know, when you're minimizing your toxins, sometimes those are relationships.
1: Sometimes those are people.
0: And sometimes, you know, you just have to step away from her and you can heal your body.
2: Yeah.
1: Okay. Do you want to take the tour of your place here?
2: Absolutely.
1: Do you have anything else you want to share?
2: Is there anything else that you can think of?
0: We pretty much covered it all. I mean, we're happy to be a resource for people, you know, no matter what.
2: If you have a question about anything
1: for the military community, like in regards to like making a huge transition, continuing to educate yourself, like
2: definitely continue to educate yourself. Don't be afraid to reach out. I know a lot of us are always scared, or not necessarily scared, but hesitant. You don't want to feel vulnerable. You don't want to seem weak. That's especially coming from like a combat guy like myself. We never want to put our emotions out there. We never want to make it seem like we're weak, or we're always putting on that front. So be open, be okay to talk to other people. Find a good community. There are a lot of resources. You just got to do a little bit of research and figure out what it is that you want. I think that's a big part of it. So that'd be my big take on getting out.
0: I would have a chiropractic table right at the gate when they get off the plane. I mean, you've got to get adjusted. I mean, your body goes through so much. You know, you're sleeping not much. You know, you're going through a lot of stress. You're putting your body through unimaginable, you know, physical things. Get adjusted. Don't sleep on chiropractic air. That's my opinion. Note.
2: Absolutely.
1: One last question, and then we'll do the walk around. Both of you have had journeys of that you needed resilience. Talk about that in regards to where have you seen that resilience, and where has it led you to, like, in your lives? Like, what has helped you carry forward? Like, we've talked about people were around, education, things like that. But for y'all's journeys specifically, what has been your resilience and helped carry you forward? Because it takes a lot to get here where you're at.
2: We were thinking about that actually right before you came, carrying it forward, like what that means to us. So even in chiropractic care, that's one of the main sayings that we have. Not necessarily carry it forward, but
0: guard it well.
2: So we always want to guard that and carry that on. It's our duty to share with not just other chiropractors, but the world, the power of the body, what we're actually capable of. Mm-hmm. And it's continuously gaining as much knowledge and life experiences to pass that on to the next person, and to try to make either the next person's life easier, or understand life or their bodies or whatever the situation that they're going mm-hmm. through. make it easier for that person or let them know that they're not alone. So that way we can just continuously, we should be building as a community, not just staying level or downgrading. We should be continuously getting smarter, knowing more, empowering each other more, and not trying to tear each other down. Yeah, so sure. I think that's one of the main things that we want to do. And that's why we try to go out and do community events and try to be out in the public. And I want people to ask me questions about anything health related or life related. I'm happy to share my stories. I'm not perfect. I'm far from it. And have made a lot of mistakes in my life.
0: A lot of mistakes.
2: Yeah.
0: I think, I don't know, like personally for me, I think I've just tried a lot of things. Like I've done, you know, I've been in a lot of different fields. I've tried a lot of things, you know, and just always learning, you know, I think that helps you be resilient. You're never the smartest person in the room,
1: right?
0: You know, don't be afraid. Yeah. Don't be afraid to put yourself out there. Don't be afraid to be an open book and be vulnerable. Like we're all just human. It's all our first time, you know? So, it, you know, there's really no,
2: and each person that comes in here is different.
1: Yeah.
2: So for me, I always want to be prepared for that next person. So that's why you have to continue to get smart, continue to educate yourself and to push yourself. Because there could be somebody out there that needs us.
1: Right.
2: And we have to be ready for that.
1: We might learn something different from their situation.
2: Absolutely. Absolutely.
1: Be like the bones, right? Or the joints. Resilient.
2: Absolutely.
1: Right?
2: Absolutely.
0: We're made to be resilient. You know, we really are made to be resilient. God made all of this, you know, the sunsets and the birds and bees and trees, and still said that you're his best work. So, you know,
1: I don't know. Us and sunsets. I don't know. I'm not sure if we win. Okay, so we are going to do something different here on Carrie's Board, and we're going to walk around their business so you can see. All right, so.
0: Okay, so yeah, so normally you'll see somebody back here behind the desk, you know, warm face welcoming you. And then this is what you were talking about. This is what we call our miracle wall. So we do, this is growing miracles of patient testimonies who have walked out the five essentials of health and had, you know, a better outcome on the other side. And a lot of these people are still here. They're still continuing to take care of their health and, you know, be supported in those ways. And of course, you know, shout out to Max Living. So we are actually a network of providers all across the United States, Canada, Puerto Rico, we're everywhere. So if you like what you heard, you know, just let us know. There's practitioners all across the place of Max Living Chiropractic who can, you know, help you, empower you, help get to the root cause. We have a couple of exam rooms here. So here's one of our, you know, consult rooms.
1: With the spine over there.
0: Yeah, we have to have a real life model.
1: And then you guys have a play area.
0: We're super family friendly. I mean, obviously you guys see we have our own kids in here, but there's usually two or more kids in here at all times playing. I mean, as you can see, has been well loved today. And don't worry, we do wipe down everything and sanitize it because I know those little sticky fingers. And then we have adjustment bays here. So pretty standard, you know, typical chiropractic table. We use drops. So if you guys have been to chiropractic before or know anything about it, the table lifts up and comes down. So that just is kind of easier on you guys. We use tools as well. So we use what we call the Arthrostim here. It's got a couple different settings on it. And so that's one of the ways that we can help adjust. And then we also use Activator. Dr. Travis is level 2 certified in Activator. So that's just a couple different techniques of chiropractic that we integrate to make sure it's really customizable.
1: Okay.
0: You know, for each patient.
1: Then they have this area, huh? Let's see if I can capture that.
0: This is our we call it the hot seat area or the wobble room. These little cushions right here, they help you get movement in your body, you know, warm up your discs, get movement in the joints, hydrate your fascia, all of those good things. So we teach you movements of the spine to make sure that you're really warming up your spine, preparing to get a force applied to it before the adjustment. And then of course the traction units on the wall there, that's another big thing of how to open up the joints of the spine, how to get, you know, get some fluid, get some movement in there. I would say not for everybody. Don't just buy a traction unit, try to set it up at home and look on YouTube, you know, have a professional look at your spine. And then we do neuromuscular rehabilitation here, some re-education. So there's a vibration plate and we use the Pettibon body weighting system just again, let's see. For us, we take in-house x-rays. I would say most Max Living offices have their own x-ray system. It's very important to us to, you know, be able to measure everything down to the millimeter, know exactly what's going on, you know, what joints are you targeting, where does the adjustment need to happen, so that way it's really specific for each person.
1: Yeah, so, and I think that's important. Like,
0: absolutely.
1: X-rays.
0: Absolutely.
1: Yeah, when you're doing some adjustments.
0: Yes, this is the most important system of your body, so.
1: So you guys have Christmas in July?
0: We do. We do. It's Christmas in July, so we've got the festive decor going on. We love Christmas, so we do it twice. And then right here, this is the five essentials that Dr. Travis was talking about earlier. Of course, you know, chiropractic is our main focus, but we do nutrition consultations. He was talking about mindset. We talk about oxygen in the body, oxygen through exercise, and then of course, minimizing toxins. So that's our, you know, our pillars of health. Of course, these are the things that contribute to health, but there's only one thing that controls it, and that's the nervous system. So that's first.
1: Awesome. Well, thank you so much for the tour, and we're just going to say goodbye. Thank you guys both for being here and talking so honestly. And
0: thank you for having us.
2: Absolutely, yeah, thank you for having us. So.
0: And thanks for, you know, having our whole family here.
1: I mean, I was so glad that, like, that you felt comfortable to bring him, and that's just life. That's how this is. So thanks everyone for tuning in. Please take some time to look at all my podcasts. And if anyone, as usual, if you think they would benefit from what we've spoke about today, please share with them. And if you're in New Braunfels, come and check out Max Living Chiropractic. Bye.
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9: Yeah. And why born and why built.
10: What is up, yo?
9: Vanilla Gorilla,
10: Sunday,
9: Big Dog.
10: Another Sunday.

0: Yo, what is up? It is I, the big dog, the vanilla gorilla, and the OG. What's going on, OG?
1: What's going on, brothers?
0: Nothing. Trying to hang up my sign.
2: My banner that I bought.
1: Nice.
0: What you gotta do is undo the one.
2: Here, do the show. I got this.
0: Go. What's up, OG? Talk to us.
1: Not much, man. Just recapping the WrestleMania or SummerSlam. Right now, I'm watching it. I thought it was a stellar card up and down the lineup.
0: It was.
2: A lot of people didn't think it was that good.
1: I thought it was really good. I love all the twists and turns. I suspected that the Bellas were gonna turn on Brie or on Paige, and. I was right.
0: Well, I knew that was going to happen because, like she said, you can't take her out.
1: And then I don't know. I think Sokoa is a good guy now, right?
0: Yes.
2: Go ahead, keep talking. I'm here.
0: Yes, he is.
1: I like the Brock. I'm watching the Brock and Oba match right now. Oba's taking it to Brock Lesnar.
2: That was an interesting match.
0: That was very interesting. Very interesting match.
1: Yep, he just set up a table against the cage right now, and looks like Brock's about to go through it unless he reverses it. Nope, he went through it.
0: I'm trying to get a speaker, but I don't know how to do it. I'm trying.
1: Oh, but just taking it to Lesnar. Wow. I didn't expect that as a start.
2: Here you go.
0: Yeah.
1: I like the set. The set's really nice. I like the Viking theme. That's pretty cool.
0: Yes, it is. It's very cool.
1: I like the trailers for Street Fighter. That looks pretty awesome. I'm going to have to check that out with Cody Rhodes and Roman Reigns.
0: Did you see how, what's his name came out? Punk? Not Punk.
1: Cody? Cody?
0: Yeah.
1: With the Street Fighter version of his mask?
0: That was dope, wasn't it?
1: Mm-hmm. Mm-hmm.
0: So look, guys, just so you'll know, we have a flyer, a thing now. Here's me and Joey, Turnbuckles and Stogie's Pod. We're going to order one with Dennis on it soon. So we're working on things. Our cigars will be here this week for us to test.
1: That's exciting. You guys psyched for that?
0: Yes. If we love them, they'll be out by the end of August. You have to prepay. Your cigars is $55 for a 5-pack shipped and delivered. So
1: that's a good price. That's a nice price. I like that. That's a lot better price point.
0: You would send us the money. And we paid for them and could put to this.
1: And how do they send you the money? Can they Cash App you, PayPal? How are they going to do that?
0: Apple Pay, Cash App, however you want to send it, however Joey has it. I don't know.
1: Okay.
0: Close that until I need the money and then I take care of it. But yes, so it's Apple Cash. I got Apple Cash, so I don't know if you want to pay by Apple Cash. Vimo, however you want to pay us, that's fine. But once we test them, they should be out by the end of August.
1: And all right.
0: You Apple Cash us or Zimo us, we go from there.
1: Nice.
0: So,
2: our guest is here.
1: I am about to light up cigar number 7. And it's a Carrillo Encore.
0: All right.
1: Using my select draw.
0: Our guest.
3: We're going to take a break. And we're going to bring in our guest.
4: I don't even know how to say it. Turned it on. What'd you get? New mics? Or you changed them?

0: What is up? Happy Sunday, happy fun day. I am the big dog. That's the Vanilla Gorilla. We got the OG in the house, wherever he is. Oh, I see you. And today we have a special guest with us today from Caribe Bliss.
1: The interview of the week is brought to you by Jersey Mike's, a sub above.
2: And there he is, everybody.
0: What is up, Mr. Ellis? How are you, sir?
3: I am great. How are you doing?
0: I'm doing well, sir. So, you know, I have a lot of questions, right?
3: Of course.
0: So my question to you is, I see your cigar company has been established since 2024. So you've only been out going on a year and a half or 2 years. So what did you do before you got into the cigars?
3: Well, I was in New York City top for 20 years.
4: I did that, and just before I retired, I wanted to open a cigar lounge here back in my country where I am in Barbados. And another lounge moved 5 minutes from where I was looking at. And I made a trip to DR shortly after that. Brand. So I went to the factory, made a deal, of course. Then I came back to New York and just started doing all the necessary paperwork and stuff like that. And that's what got me into the business.
0: So before that, you didn't know nothing about the business except smoking, correct?
3: Correct.
0: Okay. So how does your wife feel about you putting out cigars?
4: Oh, she has to understand that's what I want to do. That's what I like doing. And she's been very supportive, so, which is good.
0: Okay. So how did you come up with the name Caribe Bliss? What is that lineage to you? What does that have to do with you? That has to do with Barbados and things like that?
3: Yes, Caribbean
4: islands, Caribbean theme. You know, you're trying to bring all the cultures of the Caribbean into one. So that's where the Carib comes from.
0: Okay.
4: And, you know, yeah, so it's been a good success so far. Actually, this month makes 2 years, the 31st, I'm in business.
0: Okay. Well, congratulations on that. Not a lot of people can say that.
4: Thank you. Appreciate that.
0: A lot of people come on and, you know, they've been in a business a year, and then you get them to come back on and they can't come back on because they stopped making cigars. They said it's too much work. You know?
3: A lot of sacrifice. Yeah.
0: So, anybody want to jump in here, help me out? Like, tell us about your cigars. How about that? Tell us about your cigars. I'm smoking a Beach Life.
3: That's what I'm smoking right now. So when I first started,
4: I really started with two cigars from DR. Most of my cigars are from DR. I have one supplier in Brooklyn as well. All handmade cigars. So I started with Habano and Nicaragua when it first started, and almost 2 years later, I'm up to 9 cigars.
2: Wow.
0: Okay, so the Beach Life, what is that? What kind of cigar? Long filler, short filler?
3: The wrapper is
4: San Andreas Maduro leaf.
0: Okay.
4: The filler, the binder is Dominican and Cuban seed, and the tobacco is Indonesia Sumatra.
0: Wow. Okay. And Joey, what are you smoking?
2: We're all smoking. So everybody but OG is smoking the Beach Life because I didn't have a chance to send him his in enough time.
0: Yes.
2: I have it with me. That's on me. Now, I know you had sent me a sampler pack of your cigars as well before that. Right. And it was the Habano. I forgot. I had the list.
4: Nicaragua, Habano. I think it was a Perfecto in there.
2: Yes.
4: And a Bayville, which is Bayville Special Edition. So that one is actually made in Brooklyn. Okay. It's not flavored, but it's a mixture of dark chocolate, black pepper notes, Nicaragua binder and filler, and North Carolina tobacco.
2: Okay. That cigar was fantastic. That was actually probably, out of what you had sent me, that was probably one of the favorites that I had actually smoked that I enjoyed. That little Perfecto was very good as well. Now let's go into kind of, because I noticed each of your cigars, like you said, you have the Habano, the Nicaragua, the Father's Day Special, which was your Bayville Special Edition, the Beach Life. How did you come up with the names for each of these cigars?
4: So again, the Bayville Special Edition is actually the neighborhood I grew up in, where I'm actually right now. I actually went across the street here. I went to school here. I'll give you a quick video here. I'm in a neighborhood where I grew up in, and Bayville was named after this neighborhood I grew up in. It was actually called a different name, but you know, like I said, I wanted to use my own. The Island Gold is actually, again, just keeping the theme of the island. So Island Gold to me, because of the colors, the shade. So the other ones, like Habano, Nicaragua, those are standard, so I didn't really want to touch those. But, you know, the ones that I actually got custom made for me, that's how I come up with the names.
2: Okay. Now, do they all come in different sizes, or are the sizes that you sent me kind of what you have out there?
4: I also have a Churchill. The Bayville Special Edition is actually the Churchill as well. So that's actually the largest one I have in my collection. I started making Coronas, but they're actually flavored. They're not done yet. They're still in the factory in New York. So I had a lot of requests from when I do events from mostly female smokers. So I have like a honey and bourbon. And I have a great flavor cigar. Okay. But those are for people who like to smoke flavor cigars. So I'm trying to, you know, try to cater to everyone, you know, right. Do events and so stuff like that. So I'm trying to be fit. But I would say in my world, I try to be fair to everyone. So
0: now let me ask you this question, because we've asked everybody this, and OG can jump in if he wants. So do you cater to what the people want, or do you make what you feel that you want to smoke that you think the people are smoking? Am I correct, OG?
2: So what you're referring to is when he's blending the cigars with the factory, right? You're referring to when he blends
0: isn't that the question that you asked?
5: I'm sorry, you broke up.
0: Isn't a question you asked about them, do they cater to their cigars, or do they cater to what the customer
2: is? So, yeah, I think what you're asking is kind of what he would ask normally is, when you blend your cigars, do you cater to your palate and what you like, or do you try to blend for everybody?
3: Well, most of the blend that I'm doing
4: is actually catered to most people like request. For example, I had a guy at the lounge. He said, do you have a short cigar? You know, like I'm on break from work and I wanted a short smoke per se, right? And he has maybe 30 minutes or something like that. So that's why I came up with the Perfecto cigar, which is a very small cigar, kind of a quick, not as fast as a quick smoke, but the general idea was to have something for someone to smoke, you know, in a short space of time, so to speak, right? So that's how the Perfecto came about, right? And it's actually been very good, good reception. So the blend was actually made in DR with another, I have three suppliers now. So that was actually made.
0: There you go. Nope. Can't hear you.
4: Perfecto blend was actually made by a factory in DR, and I just went with it. I didn't change anything. I just wanted that short smoke, and I just went with the blend for that. So I didn't really touch anything on that one, but the idea was just to have a short smoke for some, you know, people who have a short space of time, you know. So that's why I went about that. So sometimes they do cater to customers that want, you know, a particular cigar or something that is generally for everyone. So sometimes I do trial basis of my cigars, and that's how I continue. So I do a trial basis, and then it goes from there. So that's basically how I do it. So you know,
0: I'm gonna ask you this because Joey told me that you reached out to him.
2: I think he reached out to me, or I reached out to him.
0: Well, whomever. So what made you reach out to us and send us your cigars?
4: To me, I had reached out to the gentleman that do the ash report. And then I got a request from Joe here. And then I sent a request out to him because I like to actually get different, what you call criticism, so to speak, on my brand, because that makes me better to have a different opinion from different